0: and their militaries.
1: Their power isn't so super. Military power alone cannot secure peace.
2: In Germany, Chancellor Friedrich Merz is on the ropes. Part of his problem, connecting with voters.
3: As somebody who's a leader of the nation and has to show some of that empathy, he doesn't have that.
0: And drones, they fundamentally change both war and battlefield injuries.
4: Health systems and physicians need to adapt to that.
2: That's all ahead on The World.
5: Live from NPR News in Washington, I'm Ryland Barton. President Trump delivered a speech to the UN General Assembly today, threatening to annihilate Iran if a deal isn't reached soon to end the nearly seven-month war. As the conflict drags on, State Department spokesman Tommy Pigott says the U.S. holds all the cards.
6: We made the choice clear to the Iranian regime. They can continue their malign activities, but there will be consequences. The president has been clear from the beginning that he wanted a diplomatic solution. The door for diplomacy was opened again and again and again, and yet the Iranian regime has continued to refuse to make that deal, continued to pursue malign activities.
5: Trump says U.S. and Iranian officials met after the speech. He provided few details, except to say it was a very good meeting. Two Republican Senate candidates in swing states are calling for an end to the Iran war and say more needs to be done to address higher energy costs. Here's a new campaign ad from Mike Rogers, the former Republican congressman running against Democrat Abdul Al-Sayed for Michigan's open Senate seat.
7: The war with Iran needs to end and end quickly. When it does, energy costs will plummet. But Michigan families can't afford to wait for that to happen.
5: Republican Congresswoman Ashley Hinson, who's running against Democrat Josh Turek for Senate in Iowa, also called for an immediate end to the war. Just last week, she voted against a resolution calling on Trump to end the war or seek congressional approval for it. Utah Republican Senator John Curtis wants the Senate Judiciary Committee to investigate and subpoena Donald Trump Jr. after his wedding party was partially bankrolled by a Russian oligarch. Curtis says it needs to be investigated whether Trump Jr. used his father's presidency for financial benefit. Curtis wants a similar investigation into Hunter Biden, ex-President Joe Biden's son. Republicans have become emboldened to break from President Trump as anger builds over the Iran war and rising gas prices. A grand jury has finally returned a report in the case of Nolan Wells, a black teenager who was found dead in early July on an island just off the Mississippi coast. Elise Gregg of the Gulf States Newsroom and Mississippi Public Broadcasting has more on his family's response.
8: At a press conference in Georgia, Wells's parents vowed to keep pushing for answers. That's after a grand jury unanimously returned a report saying they found no credible evidence of criminal activity in Wells's death. His parents and attorneys say that report still doesn't explain exactly how their son died, nor does it answer lingering questions from the autopsy. Here's Wells' mother, Christine Wells Wansley.
9: My question is, how can a jury come to the conclusion of drowning despite knowing that there was trauma to his body and despite hearing many inconsistencies?
8: The jury heard from over 40 witnesses and reviewed evidence ranging from GPS data to videos from the island where Wells was found. For NPR News, I'm Elise Gregg in Jackson, Mississippi.
5: This is NPR News. Democratic attorneys general from California and New York are suing the Trump administration over its plans to buy back offshore wind leases as it seeks to discourage expansion of wind energy in favor of fossil fuels. The Trump administration said in June that it's buying back several offshore wind leases for wind projects on the East and West coasts. Voting opens today for Fat Bear Week. The annual competition features the chunky brown bears of Alaska's Katmai National Park and Preserve and draws fans from around the world. Alaska Public Media's Ava White reports.
10: A fat bear is a successful bear, and the 16 contenders are really chubby. Fat Bear Week celebrates how much weight the animals pack on from feasting on massive sockeye salmon runs. The bears are relatable to fans voting in the competition, like Landon Norman in Northwest Arkansas.
11: And I think that people can kind of find some inspiration from their resiliency, and it's just wholesome, and it's bears doing what they want to do, getting fat.
10: You can vote for your favorite Fat Bear at fatbearweek.org through September 29th, when a weighty winner will be crowned. For NPR News, I'm Ava White in Anchorage.
5: The Justice Department says a postal service carrier in Utah threw out more than 300 mail ballots that were being sent to voters for the state's June primary. Officials say Damon Matai Sae was delivering mail in Eagle Mountain, Utah, when he threw the ballots and other mail into a dumpster in a church parking lot. He told officials his bag was heavier than usual and made a poor decision out of laziness. U.S. stock market held near its record high today after oil prices eased again. This is NPR News.
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0: This is The World. I'm Marco Werman.
2: And I'm Carolyn Beeler. Thank you for joining us this Tuesday.
0: Migrants from Vietnam, Cuba, and Jamaica were expelled this summer to the African country of Eswatini, where they were held in a maximum security prison.
2: Others from Cuba and Mexico landed in South Sudan after being held in a shipping container.
0: It's all part of the second Trump administration's deportation efforts that have sent tens of thousands of migrants living in the U.S. to third countries where they have no connection.
2: Washington Post reporter David Nakamura has been investigating these covert third country removals.
0: So has documentary filmmaker Juan Ravel with our partners at Frontline. They're both part of the Deportation Project, a collaboration that brings together 72 journalists from 26 media organizations. I started by asking David to sketch out the big picture with these third country removals.
13: Yeah, so our investigation found that this is a sweeping deportation program that's only just beginning and is promising to get bigger. So far, since Trump took office for his second term last year, there's been more than 25,000 immigrants who've been sent to these third countries that are not their own, where they don't know anyone, don't speak the language, and that they've gone to about 28 countries. But even more of countries have agreements. I think it's up to 35. And what we found after investigating for several months is that the Trump administration has now authorized or pledged at least 410 million through the month of June to lock in these agreements. And they are continuing to negotiate for more of them. And I think you're going to see more and more come online.
0: How does the White House and its relevant department justify these moves?
13: Yeah, you know, so the Trump administration, you know, is obviously the president ran on increasing immigration enforcement. And what you're seeing is the State Department is overseeing these negotiations with foreign partners. I mean, for about 40 some years now, they've had an office, a bureau called the Bureau for Population, Migration and Refugees. And that the idea of that was to help resettle refugees, work with them, potentially resettle them in the United States until it was potentially safe for them to return to their home countries or offer them asylum here. And under the Trump administration, the whole goals of this entire office has been repurposed to the exact opposite aims, which is to now deport migrants, including some of the most difficult to deport migrants, to other countries.
0: Juan Ravel, you've interviewed some of these deportees who've landed in places, including Ghana, Mexico. How have they been received and what are their options?
14: Well, we went on the ground in Mexico where most of these third country nationals have been deported to. And we met there several Cuban men, mostly over the age of 50, many with health conditions that were very grave. What we saw on the ground is that the Mexican government is not ready to take them in and to assimilate them into Mexican society. It is a deal that the Mexican government agreed to, but it's a deal that is a de facto deal because there's no written agreement. There's no documents to follow in terms of how many people they are willing to receive. But what we saw on the ground is a government that is being overflown with men, many with criminal records, some with no criminal records, and shelters that cannot manage the situation.
0: Yeah, and that deal-making seems critical to how the White House has made these third-country removals happen. David, you've written about a State Department official named Christian Ehrhardt, who has crisscrossed Africa trying to persuade its leaders to accept these deportees. You've seen internal government documents about the deals that are cut. What is the State Department official offering these countries?
13: Christian Ehrhardt's an interesting figure. He's technically a deputy assistant secretary of state, which is an appointed position, but not the highest one. And he oversees something called the Office of Remigration. This is a new office that the administration created last year to oversee the financing of these third country deals. And what we're seeing from the documents is that, you're right, Christian Ehrhardt goes to the African countries, opens the talks with leaders as high as presidents and prime ministers. He's been to, I think, 10 countries over the last number of months. And then ultimately, if the State Department can convince the countries to take these third country nationals who are not from those countries and deport them from the United States, they can lock in these agreements. And what we're seeing are direct payments in some cases from the U.S. government to foreign governments, including Eswatini and Equatorial Guinea, which are authoritarian regimes with not a great deal of oversight in the money. And there's been about $81 million transferred to foreign governments directly.
0: Now, Juan, Trump administration officials say these third country deportations are the only way to remove the most difficult to deport migrants, including violent criminals. Is that what you found in your reporting?
14: What we found is that the U.S. government is circumventing their own laws and international law with these agreements and with the actions that they're taking. For example, there are people that have applied for asylum or have been protected by immigration court in the U.S. not to be sent back to their home country because of fear of persecution. And the U.S. has sent these people, and especially to the country of Ghana, and then Ghana eventually sends these people to the country where they couldn't be returned. And we have the case of a gentleman we interviewed who was seeking asylum in the U.S. An immigration court said he couldn't be sent back to his home country of Guinea, but he was still sent to Ghana. And then from Ghana, he was sent to Guinea, where he was jailed. So this forcible return of refugees and asylum seekers is a big change in U.S. international policy.
0: So, David, many of these migrants are protected by federal law from being sent back to home countries where they are likely to face persecution. But these third countries sometimes, as we saw in that case, force them back home. So does their policy violate U.S. law? And does the White House care?
13: Yes. Immigration lawyers we've talked to who represent some of these men who've been sent to these third countries have raised major red flags and even filed human rights complaints with the African Union's Human Rights Commission about this very issue. Returning people against U.S. law to their home countries where they have protections against potential persecution and torture, that's a process called refoulement, and that is against U.S. law as well as international refugee treaties. And to send these migrants to a third country who then sends them on to their home countries essentially improperly is called chain refoulement. And we've seen Equatorial Guinea as another example of this situation happening, where migrants have been sent to that country, third country migrants, and then lawyers representing them have said that country has sent them on. And, we reported that there's been a number of stories out of Equatorial Guinea that the migrants who are being sent there by the U.S. have been mistreated. They're held in a hotel that's owned by the vice president's brother, and they're not allowed essentially to leave that unless they are sent back home. Migrants have been reportedly beaten, denied food, and otherwise threatened, according to their own lawyers. I found a memo from the State Department, though, where two State Department officials traveled there in June because of all the negative press that was going on. And then they reported back that, they had sort of an anecdote kind of report back saying that the hotel was comfortable, was three stars in their opinion. And then it came out months later that there was a video in which armed guards were seen drawing their weapons on migrants in the hotel lobby of that very hotel that the U.S. officials had toured. So you're seeing two very different stories, and there is a lot of pressure. Now, to your second point, how much the Trump administration cares, what our reporting found was that there's very little oversight in these deals. They were designed to, and the contracts were designed to sort of bypass human rights guarantees to get the money out the door faster, because the administration really wanted to scale this up and were worried about bureaucratic delays. And, people who've worked on these things directly have said that the oversight that is included is very minimal and only to sort of satisfy Congress pressing them to say, have you been there? Have you seen anything? And they say yes. But many people say it's very minimal and pro forma kind of oversight.
0: Juan, you came across one story that's particularly emblematic of these deportations. A Cuban baseball coach you found who was deported to Mexico because Cuba would not take him. What happened there?
14: Well, he's still stranded in Villahermosa in Mexico, and that's one of the things that we found that's interesting in the south of Mexico. One of the ways that the U.S. government takes these people from the U.S. is not via plane to Mexico, but on very long bus rides from the border in the U.S. to the south of Mexico, to the place furthest away from the U.S. inside Mexico, close to the border to Guatemala. One thing that happens in Villahermosa is that once they are there, it's very hard to mobilize. It's very hard for you to move around Mexico. You can think of it as a whole country, but if you're an immigrant with no papers, you cannot move around. So they're basically stuck in these areas. They are not given papers. Some of them, their passports are withheld or their driver's license or any documents. They're undocumented, left in these countries.
0: Did you manage to speak with this baseball coach? What was his mood? How was he feeling about all this?
14: Well, he was very sad about being separated with his family. This is a person who, according to him, has trained baseball players who are now in the major leagues, Cuban players. He didn't want to share his

0: Remigration, in its simpler terms, mean people just returning home. And, you know, there is a program at the Department of Homeland Security called Project Homecoming, where they're offering migrants, you know, money and plane tickets if they voluntarily agree to return home. But that's very different from what this remigration office is doing with the third country removals, which is forcibly sending these migrants onto third countries. And the idea behind the word remigration is that it's been taken by white supremacists and far right nationalist movements and leaders in Europe and as well as North America to mean the forcible expulsion of not just immigrants, but all racial minorities from those continents. And, you know, it has these very specific meanings. There's remigration conferences among white nationalists and white supremacists, and some even former Trump administration officials, most prominently Greg Bovino, who was the head of the Border Patrol and ICE efforts in Minneapolis and other cities, people remember, has attended some of these conferences and sort of convened with the guys who are using this term remigration. So, you know, what our reporting found was it wasn't just a public outcry when that name of that office was you know, leaked last year through some reporting, but also within the office. There was objections from the staff, from career officials who'd been there for many, you know, many years and were shocked that they would use this terminology. People printed out the definitions of remigration from Wikipedia and brought it to the attention of the Trump leaders who had brought in to run these offices. And what I was told from people who with direct knowledge was that their complaints were minimized, rejected, and they said this is the very terminology we want.
1: Mm. Juan, finally, did the migrants you spoke with, did they want to return to the U.S.?
2: Most of them wanted to return to the U.S. Some of the Cuban men we spoke to were okay with returning to Cuba, or at least preferred returning to Cuba than being stranded in Mexico. But I would say the vast majority wanted to return. And one thing that we have to now look into is, are these deportations going to continue? Because recently on Friday, an appeals court ruled that these deportations are unlawful. So it seems for now that the flights have halted, but they might continue.
1: David, are things on pause?
0: Yes, there's been an interesting court ruling. The First Circuit Appeals Court in Boston ruled just days ago that the way the administration is conducting the third country removals is illegal. They agreed with a lower court's ruling from February saying that the migrants were not given sufficient notice or a chance to legally contest their removals to third countries on the grounds that they could be dangerous. And so what that means, according to the plaintiff's lawyer that sued the government over this, is that the flights should be grounded. The Department of Homeland Security has challenged that and indicated that, in their view, the First Circuit's ruling is not in effect right now. Both sides expect this to go to the Supreme Court. The question is, will the flights of third country nationals continue? In the meantime, as of now, over the last few days since the First Circuit ruled, those groups that do track such flights have not reported any new third country removal flights, but there continue to be rumors that there might be. So people are watching very closely.
1: Documentary filmmaker Juan Ravel with our partners at Frontline and Washington Post reporter David Nakamura are contributors to the Deportation Project, a collaboration that brings together 72 journalists from 26 media organizations. Frontline's documentary on third country removals will air later this autumn. Juan, David, thank you very much for this discussion.
2: Thank you.
0: Great. Thanks for having me.

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2: The Moth, unscripted, unfiltered human stories told live on stage. 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
0: This is The World. I'm Carolyn Beeler. Drones have transformed modern warfare. They can fly low, hover over a target, strike.

0: with remarkable precision, all of that controlled remotely. But there's another way drones are changing war: inside the emergency rooms and operating rooms where doctors treat the wounded. The injuries caused by drones can be different than those inflicted by more traditional weapons. And in some places, the biggest challenge is getting to the wounded in the first place. The World's Shirin Jafari reports.
1: A promotional video online shows Mira playing with her toys inside a hospital in Mexico City. From one side, the five-year-old from Gaza looks healthy. Curly hair, bright brown eyes. Her other side, though, tells a different story. Her head is shaved and a bandage covers a part of her skull.
2: So Mira was, she had a shot in her head by a drone.
1: Sohaila Osman is her caseworker in Mexico City. She works with the NGO Heal Palestine.
2: She was injured 2 years ago. It was August 2024. It was one of her sister's birthday when this happened, actually. She was playing with her sisters when this happened.
1: Osman tells me Mira was shot by a type of drone known as a quadcopter. They're unmanned drones that carry munitions. She also has injuries in her hand, she says, but the head injury was the critical one. Mira was among the many Palestinians in Gaza displaced by war and living in a tent. The doctors were able to stabilize her, but she needed more surgeries. With the help of the NGO Heal Palestine, she was evacuated to Egypt and then to Mexico City, where she has been getting treatment. Osman says Mira has improved a lot, but she still has a long way to go.
2: Unfortunately, she had a severe traumatic brain injury, but that does not limit her in any case. She likes to be very independent. We are not sure if she's going to improve on 100%.
1: These types of injuries caused by drones in war zones have become routine, doctors say. As drones become ubiquitous on the battlefield, they also cause different types of injuries from what medical professionals are used to seeing. Dr. Syed Said has treated injuries like Mira's in Gaza. He's a plastic and reconstructive surgeon from New York and has traveled to Gaza 3 times to treat people wounded in the war.
3: Many of the doctors who are there and myself have seen children with single gunshot wounds, either to the head or the torso, as kind of kill shots.
1: Quadcopters can cause such injuries, he says, because they're able to descend into populated areas and take individual shots. Many of the patients Said treated were civilians, he says, people who were with their families when they were wounded.
3: We're taking care now of women and children with these blast injuries, where in the past it would have been more men and adults who were in combat.
1: But treating injuries like these isn't just about the complexity of the wounds. It's also about when doctors can reach patients. For decades, battlefield medicine relied on what's known as the golden hour, the idea that a wounded person should get to an operating table as quickly as possible. But drones can make evacuation much more dangerous, says Dr. Zahir Sahloul. He's a critical care specialist and heads the medical aid organization MedGlobal.
4: The golden hour is gone because you have drones hovering in the skies waiting for the frontline responders to come so they can hit them again.
1: He says that means doctors may have to treat people where they are rather than quickly moving them to a hospital.
4: So that will change the way that you respond in the battlefield, from looking at what's happening and then run to stay and play, responding to the injuries in the field itself.
1: Makeshift facilities may now need to do things that once happened in fully equipped hospitals, he says. And then there's another problem, time. Dr. Michael Samatoka is a trauma surgeon who has treated patients in Ukraine. He tells me sometimes wounded soldiers can remain on the battlefield for days or even weeks.
5: That's one of the biggest changes in drone warfare compared to what we had before. In Ukraine, and what you'll see in the world as drone warfare extends, is that you're going to see patients presenting to their hospital in septic shock and complex wounds.
1: Septic shock can happen if wounds are not treated quickly and become infected. Samatoka says he and others are now training surgeons in Ukraine to deal with the kinds of complex wounds drones can produce.
5: The training of trauma surgeons has tremendously evolved over the last 4 or 5 years.
1: Zahar Sahlul with the NGO MedGlobal says that in Ukraine, 70% of the deaths and injuries are caused by drones. He says the technology keeps changing, and so do the wounds.
4: It's not futuristic warfare, it's current warfare, and health systems and physicians need to adapt to that.
1: Doctors are having to learn as they go, he says, figuring out how to treat injuries that until recently many had rarely seen. For The World, I'm Shirin Jafari.

0: If all you know about lemurs from Madagascar comes from that movie.
1: I like to move it, move it. I like to move it, move it. Yeah, I like to move it. I like
0: to move it. You may be surprised to learn that lemurs in Madagascar actually do sing, but only one type, known as Indri lemurs.
2: In a new study, researchers write that Indri lemurs use a technique similar to opera singers when projecting high notes. Take a listen to this lemur.
0: Filippo Carugati is a researcher at the University of Turin and the lead author of the study. He told the New York Times that the lemurs form an O with their mouths.
3: They open their mouth wider while they're emitting higher frequencies notes.
2: That, Carugati says, is exactly what opera singers do.
3: The similarity is about this mechanical ability to modify the vocal tract in correspondence of certain frequencies through mouth movements, exactly like the soprano singers are doing.
0: When a soprano wants to hit a high note, they adjust the shape of their mouth and throat to boost certain frequencies. It's a technique called formant tuning.
2: For opera singers, it's all about hitting the right note. For lemurs, Carugati says it is about making their voices carry in a thick forest.
3: The main reason is territorial spacing. Through singing, they say, oh, we are here, we are occupying this territory. So start like a battle, like a rap battle.
0: The researchers note that 74 million years ago, humans and Indri lemurs shared a common ancestor, one that needed to get its message across loudly.
2: But only one of us evolved enough to play Carnegie Hall. Take that, lemurs.

0: still to come, a stark warning of the United Nations by outgoing Secretary General Antonio Guterres.
1: That story is just ahead. 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
1: This is The World. I'm Carolyn Beeler.
0: And I'm Marco Werman.
1: It is that time of year again when world leaders gather in New York for the United Nations Keystone event. On the agenda at this year's General Assembly are climate change and artificial intelligence, and also who will lead the UN moving forward. Antonio Guterres has been Secretary General for the past decade, but is set to step down at the end of the year.
0: To break down the race for the next UN chief, I spoke with Stephanie Filion. She's the editor-in-chief of Envoy magazine and joined us from UN headquarters in New York. Who are the leading candidates in the race for Secretary General of the UN right now?
6: So right now, there are two, maybe three leading candidates. So we're talking about Rafael Grossi, who's the head of an international energy agency. He launched his campaign about a year ago, and very quickly, people crowned him as the next Secretary General. That being said, Russia recently has openly said that it would not support Rafael Grossi. So it does look like his candidacy is a little bit shaky. We've had a third round of straw poll in the UN Security Council, and the candidate who came out first was Rebecca Greenspan, who is from Costa Rica, and she currently leads the UN Trade and Development Agency. Now, there is another candidate who's doing well, who is Carolyn Rodriguez Burkett. She was recently a UN ambassador to Guyana. There was an op-ed in the Wall Street Journal that strongly criticized her positions on the Middle East. So I do feel like should people in Washington read this op-ed, her chances will go down significantly.
0: So my understanding is that the process to find the next Secretary General doesn't work like most other job openings. Can you explain it to us? Is it election or selection?
6: A lot of people call it an election, but really when you talk to people who've run before or experts, they will all tell you that it's more of a selection because of that veto power that the members of the Security Council have on the process. Initially, it's the Security Council that recommends the candidate, and it does have to be voted on by the UN General Assembly, but there is that question, you know, is it just kind of a stamp of approval or is it a real process from the General Assembly? When you talk to diplomats who are not on the Security Council, they will tell you that they do want to have an important, you know, role to play in this, and they do not want to have just this rubber stamp role. But the reality is that the world is so divided that the Security Council is extremely polarized right now. And basically, we're seeing just the potential of China, Russia, and the United States agreeing on a single candidate. That will be so difficult that once it makes it to the General Assembly, you know, are they just going to go with the candidates that is kind of the lowest common denominator for the Security Council, or are they going to push for somebody that will really restore this key mission at the United Nations? And what we're also hearing around the UN headquarters right now is the possibility that no one gets selected in December, and then there is some type of caretaker of the organization, which obviously would not be the best position for the UN to be in.
0: So if things get fraught over the choice of the next Secretary General at the Security Council, does horse trading happen? Like China, for example, will yield to a U.S.-supported candidate if the U.S. softens its position on AI.
6: Yeah, I mean, that is really what this whole process is about. It's really about negotiating. And recently, I interviewed Pakistan's ambassador to the U.N., and they're sitting on the Security Council. And his answer was, the only thing that the permanent five members of the Security Council, which also includes France and the U.K., they can still agree on is on protecting those power and privileges that they have over some process, including the choice of the next Secretary General. So I think it is all about those negotiations and those trade-offs that happen behind closed doors. It's all about politicking. It's all about negotiating. And it's all about favor giving, which really for members of the General Assembly and the wider membership, basically, you know, is very disappointing because ultimately what they would like, they want just a good Secretary General, somebody who's going to be there to restore the image of the organization, not just to be, you know, at the service of the five permanent members.
0: So Guterres led the UN through a turbulent time, a lot of it overshadowed by Donald Trump. How would you evaluate his tenure, though?
6: He faced challenges that I think few other Secretary Generals face. When we look at the COVID-19 pandemic, we look at Ukraine, we look at the Middle East, and we looked at also Donald Trump with the defunding of the UN. He's been a very strategic Secretary General. Of course, there is this moral voice for the world that other Secretary Generals have also used. But when we see, for example, at what he did on Ukraine, when the war started, he never really tried to solve the war. He instead focused on the Black Sea Grain Initiative, which for him was something that was much more achievable. So his legacy will be mixed. I think it would be seen as a Secretary General who really had good intentions, but really fell short in what is perceived as the core mission of the UN. And now he is leaving behind an institution that is seen as being very ineffective. Some people are even questioning the very existence of the organization. So he still has failed on some of his missions.
0: So, Stephanie, as long as you mentioned it, these days, what would you say is the core mission of the UN?
6: Well, that's a tough one, because when we look at the United Nations, the biggest challenge of the organization has been since its creation to go around the veto of the permanent five members of the Security Council. And the challenge that came with war in Ukraine is that you had a permanent member that had a veto in a war that it was involved in. So really, it brought back a fundamental flaw in how the UN was built. But now when you look at other really important issues that the UN is able to tackle, like coordinating on space affairs, like coordinating on artificial intelligence, on climate, the UN is able to really get good results on this. And of course, the UN is also feeding millions of people around the world. So it does still have this very strong humanitarian mission. But that is what doesn't really make the headline.
0: So there have been 9 UN secretaries general so far, all of them men. You mentioned several on the so-called shortlist who are women. What is the likelihood you think we'll have the first female Secretary General?
6: I think if the UN ends up selecting a woman for the first time, I believe that it's going to be because these countries thought that this specific woman will best serve the interest of the organization. And I do not believe that they will do it just for the sake of selecting a woman, especially in the US when we're seeing them, you know, fighting DEI. But obviously, considering the UN is an organization that's supposed to represent the whole world and that women count for probably about 50% of the world's population, several people feel like it is time to really select a woman.
0: Yeah, I wonder if you have any thoughts about that. Like in the halls of the UN where you are, is the vibe right now, well, the organization faces this wall of uncertainty. It feels broken, handed over to a woman.
6: Exactly, yes. And there is this question of, you know, women always stepping in when an organization is at its worst. And in this case, it's probably fair to say that it would be the case that whoever inherits the United Nations next is going to inherit an institution with an image that's not great, with a huge funding deficit. So it will for sure not be an easy task. And for sure, this woman will likely be set up for failure. But at the same time, it's never easy. It's the toughest job in the world. So I think, you know, the women are here, they're running. And I think it's a challenge that they're ready to take on.
0: That was Stephanie Fillion, editor-in-chief of Envoy Magazine. She joined us from UN headquarters in New York.
1: There were some notable no-shows for today's opening of the General Assembly. Russian President Vladimir Putin and Chinese leader Xi Jinping weren't there. Neither was Germany's Chancellor Friedrich Merz. He had planned to go, but after disastrous results for his Christian Democratic Party in state elections this weekend, the Chancellor canceled his UN trip. The World's Europe correspondent Orla Berry has that story.
7: Friedrich Merz didn't gloss over his party's election defeat on Sunday night.
8: Das Ergebnis in Mecklenburg-Vorpommern.
7: We can't sugarcoat the result in Mecklenburg-Western Pomerania, he said. It's a disaster. Merz's Christian Democratic Party scored its worst state election result in the northeastern state since 1949. And for the second time, in just a matter of weeks, the far-right AfD party topped the poll. To further rub salt in the wound, Merz's party fell to second place in elections in Berlin, edged out by a far-left party. But any notion that the Chancellor might take the hit for his party's poor performance was quickly shot down.
8: Was jetzt zu tun ist, erfordert Rückgrat, Standhaftigkeit und Geduld.
7: What's needed now, Merz said, requires backbone and patience. I will demonstrate these qualities as chairman of the CDU and, above all, as chancellor of our country. On Sunday night, leading figures from his party met secretly without him. But on Monday, he dismissed rumours that a chancellor tausch, a chancellor swap, was on the cards. Some in his party, though, are not happy.
9: Und ihm fehlt einfach die entscheidende Empathie.
7: He simply lacks crucial empathy, Tino Schoemann told German television earlier this month. Schoemann is deputy chair of the CDU party in that state of Mecklenburg-Western Pomerania. Merz needs to go, he said. Yesterday, Alice Weidel, co-leader of the far-right AfD party, told the BBC she thought Merz was headed for the door.
10: How long do you think Friedrich Merz has left?
11: Pretty soon, he's going to leave.
10: Yeah, you think yes. So?
7: But some German political analysts don't see Merz leaving pretty soon.
12: Things don't necessarily get all that much better if you keep replacing your leader, as the Conservative Party in Britain knows very well.
7: Thomas Biebrücher is a politics professor at Goethe University in Frankfurt. Changing party leader is also a far more complicated procedure in Germany than in the UK. And right now, Biebrücher says, senior CDU figures don't appear to have the stomach for it. The election results were also a reflection of just how frustrated German voters are with the state of the economy, he says, although Merz's personality probably didn't help matters.
12: He was a rhetorically brilliant leader of the opposition, but as somebody who's a leader of the nation and has to be able to show some of that empathy, along the lines of, Bill Clinton, I feel your pain, and so on and so forth, he doesn't have that.
7: The Chancellor's popularity ratings are just 13%, the lowest rating for any German Chancellor since polling began. Still this week, Merz pledged to push forward with economic reforms, including changes to state pensions, a move which is unpopular with many voters. Suther David Wilt with the German Marshall Fund says there may be a reason he appears so bullish right now.
13: There is no replacement necessarily waiting in the wings.
7: And disastrous and all, as the weekend's election results may have been, she says, they're not necessarily indicative of what would happen in a national election.
13: Relatively small populations in Berlin is definitely an outlier when it comes to the other federal states. But what they do reflect are the strength of disruptors on the fringes. The reality is that Germany is entering a new period of instability.
7: And the rise of the far right shows no sign of abating, she says. Yesterday, Hendrik Wüst, the premier of the state of North Rhine-Westphalia, who's been touted as a possible future chancellor, said now is not the time to be talking about leadership changes. Political scientist Thomas Biebrücher says regional elections in Western Germany, scheduled for next year, might change all of that.
12: If the downward trend, keeps going on like this, I think it'll be very, very difficult for Merz to keep his job.
7: The wolves will almost certainly be back at the door, he says. For The World, I'm Orla Barry.

0: Perched beneath one of Central Europe's most imposing medieval castles is the Slovak city of Trenčín. For centuries, it's been at the crossroads of European history. It's also one of two European cities named Capitals of Culture this year. Trenčín is pulling out all the stops, as DW's Rob Cameron reports.
1: The rhythmic sound of pickaxe against rock, rising up from a well in the courtyard of Trenčín's medieval castle. It's not restoration work, though there is plenty of that. The sound comes from a loudspeaker, a contemporary art installation created for the European Capital of Culture project. It brings to life the legend of Omar, a captured Ottoman nobleman who, according to local folklore, dug through solid rock to win his freedom and return to his beloved Fatima. The legend may not be true, but for many Slovaks, it's the story most closely associated with Trenčín Castle. To separate fact from folklore, I joined local historian Vladimir Pindiak for a tour. These fortifications, he told me, made the castle impossible to conquer. On three sides, there were steep cliffs, and on one side, there was even a river. Everyone, he said, wanted to control this place. He listed all those who'd passed through Trenčín, the Romans, Germanic tribes, perhaps even the Celts. Then came the Slavs, then the Hungarians, who established the Kingdom of Hungary. And then, of course, after the end of the Habsburg monarchy, Czechoslovakia, and finally Slovakia. We'd climbed the steep stone steps of Matuš's Tower, the castle's highest point, named for the local medieval Hungarian ruler Matuš Čák, who appears to have been something of a gangster. He still gets a street named after him, as does the Roman Emperor Marcus Aurelius. It was his troops that reached Trenčín almost 1,850 years ago, leaving behind a Latin inscription in the castle rock, the northernmost known evidence of a Roman army in Central Europe. The inscription is one of Trenčín's oldest claims to fame. Now the city is hoping to create a new one.
2: Trenčín's family. Behind this wall was born my father.
1: History alone isn't enough to secure Trenčín's future. That's where Mayor Richard Rybníček, whose family has been here for over a century, believes the European Capital of Culture title can make a difference.
2: For me, it is not about this year. It is a strategy. It is a story. The story started in 2010 when I was elected. And this is not only culture. This is about architecture, about urbanism, about new life and quality of life for our citizens and for tourists. It's a story about the future, and we plan this city for next 50 years.
1: Whether the European Capital of Culture leaves a lasting legacy will take years to judge, but the signs are already there. Historic buildings are being restored, public spaces renewed, and plans are taking shape to reconnect the city with the nearby River Vach. After 2,000 years at the crossroads of Europe, Trenčín is once again reinventing itself. This is Rob Cameron in Trenčín.
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0: This is The World. I'm Carolyn Beeler.

0: And this is Brazilian musician Lineker, full name Lineker Gibarrus Ferreira Campos.
1: De olhos abertos eu vi trem que me levou pra sonhar longe.
0: The singer-songwriter blends soul, samba, rock, Brazilian funk, and more into her music. Lineker was the first trans woman to win a Latin Grammy in 2022 and went on to win three more for her sophomore album, Caju. I spoke to her just after she released that album, which she said was groundbreaking for her both professionally and personally.
2: The whole album, it's a very dance and soul album that I tried to guide the people who listen to a place when it's possible to be yourself, to a place when it's possible to get your things and put yourself in perspective and go on.
0: The track we just listened to has this driving beat, but your vocals are so smooth. They kind of flow around the beat in this very soothing way. It is both kind of dancey and chill at the same time. How do you think of the mood of the music?
2: The mood is something like, could it be a dance song? Could it be a pop song? Could it be just a song to listen and to pay attention? And it's been very interesting the way that I've been received the POV from everybody saying, oh my gosh, in your album in Caju, I can dream, I can dance, I can fall in love. I think as an artist, listening to something like this is so special.

0: You have said that with this new album, Kaju, you're moving into new personal territory and kind of stepping into a greater sense of security in yourself, in your narrative, in your music. Kaju is a sort of alter ego that you created for this album. Can you talk about that alter ego and why you thought that was a useful technique for creating this album?
1: I think that see Kaju as a character helped me to say things that I don't have too much courage to say. I'm not just a person living this, but I think that sometimes we have to build some realities to going on and to help understand things. It's interesting as a process. I'm not living myself as an alter ego, but I think that in this process with Kaju, I needed to do.
0: What are the kinds of things you could write about or say in this album as Kaju and not as Lineker?
1: So I want to live a love. I want to be cared. I want to be the person who received a call saying, so the day was special and I was feeling your fault. And I think that sometimes as a person, as a Lineker, I don't have time to wonder in these things. And as a character, maybe I could create this imaginary to myself.
0: Specifically about finding love?
1: I think, because I don't know if you know, but I'm a trans person and a Black person, and it's very difficult for us sometimes to find love like this. So if in person is difficult, maybe a character could help me to find this.
0: Interesting. I want to go back a little bit and talk about your early days as a musician. You started writing music when you were a teenager, and you became relatively famous pretty quickly after your first single got a lot of attention. You were what, about 19 years old?
1: 19, yes.
0: So how did that very quick rise to fame impact you?
1: Was it stressful? I was very insecure about a lot of things, but I'm happy and I'm feeling blessed, and now this year I'll complete 10 years of career, and I learned a lot. I changed my life. I changed the life of my family, and I'm not doing this for me, but I'm doing this for my community too, and that is important.
0: You recently recorded a song written by another Brazilian legend, Gilberto Gil. I want to listen to a bit of that. This song is When the Wind Blows.

0: So there's an interesting backstory here. Gilberto Gil wrote the song in 1982 and recorded it, but never released it until you got a hold of it. How did you know about the song?
1: So he sent a message to me, and he said that he had this song and was a gift to me as a young artist, being recognized by the great Gilberto Gil, and released this song right now at this moment of my life and my career.

0: that is not the first time that very big names in Brazilian music have kind of reached out to you, brought you under their wing. The samba singer Elza Soares, you have also toured with. You said that she was something of a mentor. What was that like, being kind of brought into the fold of the greatest musicians of your country early on in your career?
1: I feel so blessed because I love those peoples, and I love those peoples before being famous. I love those peoples because they help me and teach me how to listen good song, how to write good music, and I love them. They are amazing. Você já decorou quantas tatuagens tenho? Se eu ligo pra
0: cartoon ou rabisco os meus desenhos, quando shows tem na minha gente. From our music vault, that was Brazilian singer Lineker.
2: One more note before we go. Earlier today, the prime ministers of Denmark and Greenland met with President Trump in New York to formally sign a new security agreement.
0: The agreement says the U.S. can set up defense areas in two parts of Greenland, one in the south and one in the east, and modernize and expand its existing base there. It also stipulates that no non-NATO country will be allowed to set up military installations in Greenland. The leaders of both Denmark and Greenland praised the agreement in New York today.
2: Trump had spent months, as you'll recall, saying he wanted the island to be part of the U.S., threatening to use force if necessary. The U.S. does get, as Carolyn mentioned, somewhat more favorable terms than the previous defense treaty.
0: Independence from Denmark has been an aspiration for some Greenlanders, but recent polls suggest that after the tussle with Trump, most island residents prefer sticking with Denmark for now. And some Danes say Trump's threats will likely haunt U.S. relations for years to come. And that is where we leave things today. The World is produced by GBH and PRX, broadcasting weekdays from the Nan and Bill Harris studio in Boston. I'm Carolyn Beeler.
2: And I'm Marco Werman. We'll see you right back here tomorrow.
3: 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By the PRX Ambassador Council, whose members include Dodie and Billy Crockett, Catherine Harris and Tom Kaiser, and Judy Piggott. 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
5: I'm Jim Bradley, head on BPR and GBH at 8 p.m. live from the library. We'll start the show with Trump's ongoing war with the media. In Salem last night, Team BPR heard Obama criticize Trump for banning CNN, Politico, and Biz Now from the White House. We'll talk to you about the tale of two presidents. Then civil rights attorney Alejandro Caraballo joins with Protect Trans Futures on accessing gender-affirming care in Massachusetts. Plus, trustees of reservations, Katie Theo Harity, is on what ballot question number 6 means for conservation and their latest effort to preserve lands in Western Mass.
6: I'm Marjorie Egan, and the second hour is PBS filmmaker Sarah Botstein behind Ken Burns' The American Revolution series. Then we'll learn about Vivo Performing Arts Free Public Dance Festival before opening the phone and text lines to you. Do you need to have something always playing in the background, or do you prefer the silence of your own thoughts? We all know where Jim, always talking rowdy, falls in this issue. Weigh in next on BPR Live from the Boston Public Library.
7: Live from NPR News in Washington, I'm Ryland Barton. President Trump says he has a big decision to make on Iran. Does he make a deal with them or, quote, annihilate them? NPR's Michelle Kellerman reports on Trump's address to the UN General Assembly today.
8: President Trump says he has some options on Iran. He says he thinks they'll make a deal after the U.S. midterm elections. But he's also warning Iran that the U.S. could, quote, drive them into hell with no chance of survival and no hope for future greatness for generations. The U.S. launched the war without international backing, and many countries are looking to the U.S. and Iran to de-escalate and reopen the Strait of Hormuz. But the Iranian-backed Houthis in Yemen are threatening another key trade route in the Red Sea, and the UN Secretary General Antonio Guterres says it's time to resolve this. Michelle Kellerman, NPR News, the United Nations.
7: The Supreme Court won't intervene in a custody dispute over a five-week-old child who was born in Texas after a surrogate refused a California couple's wishes to have an abortion. The child was born with a life-threatening heart condition. Justice Elena Kagan denied the request from McKenna West, who was seeking conservatorship over a baby boy she gave birth to in Dallas. Former Democratic Vice President Kamala Harris joined Michigan Senate candidate Abdul El-Sayed in an event on black maternal health. As Michigan Public Radio's Russ McNamara reports, Harris's endorsement aims to heal fractures within the party.
9: I'm here to support Dr. El-Sayed because on this subject, I know he will be a champion.
10: Vice President Harris had received the endorsement of El-Sayed in her 2024 presidential run, but El-Sayed remained critical of her policy towards Israel's attacks in Gaza. At a news conference earlier in the day, El-Sayed explained why she got his vote in 2024.
11: I understood that she would be the better option, and that's why I endorsed her. It's why I campaigned for her, and it's also why, worked with the campaign to try to move on that issue.
10: In a statement, El-Sayed's opponent, Republican Mike Rogers, called the endorsement desperate. For NPR News, I'm Russ McNamara in Detroit.
7: The attorney for a Venezuelan man shot by a federal immigration officer in Texas says he still has a bullet lodged in his back and is being held in a detention center. Lawyer Kate Lincoln Goldfinch says 28-year-old Wilbur Rafael Garces Perez is in pain and has been placed in isolation.
12: This morning he reported to me that they shackled him yesterday afternoon and took him to a hospital where he was given an IV drip. He was not provided surgery. He still has the bullet in his body. He's got his arm in a sling, and he's back at the detention center now reporting to me that he's been placed in isolation with a regular bed as opposed to a medical bed, and he's in a lot of pain. He's just on Tylenol and ibuprofen.
7: She says he was shot while making a DoorDash delivery in Austin. You are listening to NPR News from Washington. Hurricane Polo is gaining strength as it moves along Mexico's southwestern coast as a Category 5. The National Hurricane Center reports Polo is an extremely dangerous storm with sustained winds of 175 miles an hour. Mexican authorities have suspended classes in several coastal areas as Polo brushed along the coastline. Ella Langley has set a new all-time Billboard chart record. As NPR's Stephen Thompson reports, she's taken the throne from Mariah Carey, though perhaps not for long.
0: This week, Ella Langley's Choosin' Texas is the number one song in the country.
13: He's choosin' Texas, I can tell.
0: The track has now spent 23 weeks on top of the Billboard Hot 100. That's never been done before. Last winter, Mariah Carey reached 22 weeks at number one with All I Want for Christmas Is You. That song returned to the top of the charts during the most recent holiday season. And it's a hit every December, so Langley has her work cut out for her in the weeks to come. If Choosin' Texas can't rack up a bunch more weeks on top of the charts, Ella Langley may soon find herself re-gifting the all-time record right back to pop music's Queen of Christmas. Stephen Thompson, NPR News.
7: It's harvest time in California wine country, but many growers are struggling to sell their grapes as Americans cut back on drinking. Farmers are tearing out their vineyards, selling their land, or planting other crops as they lose faith in the wine business. Many California growers can't find buyers as the industry produces more wine grapes than the market wants. Wine consumption is declining globally as people drink less. This is NPR News from Washington.
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6: 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Andrew Cabral and I will be in tomorrow. Governor Andy Beshear is going to zoom into the show. And Thursday and Friday, Jim and I and the whole gang are going to be out at the NEPM studios in Springfield for a special broadcast up there. MS Now's Rachel Maddow is going to be with us. The Attorney General, Andrea Campbell, is going to be with us. And Jim, of course, is going to be over at the Big E eating all that greasy food that he likes to eat at the Big E.
16: I actually have great news. I just got a text from management.
6: Mm-hmm.
16: They have authorized the expenditure to have me bring an EMT with me
6: That's
16: to
6: good.
16: The Big E.
6: Defibrillator,
16: so
6: perhaps?
16: So be safe for everybody.
6: Okay.
16: So we're going to start the show with the tale of two presidents. Last night at Salem State, Zoe, Jamie, and I attended a conversation with President Obama and historian Doris Kearns Goodwin. Obama called out Trump's barring of CNN, Politico, and MS Now from covering him and supported the solidarity of other outlets holding video coverage of the president, calling coverage of government officials foundational to our small d democracy. Meanwhile, Trump launched his own 24/7 YouTube channel, Trump TV. This is not a joke. Let's play you some of that excellent content, the ribbon cutting yesterday of a new helipad. I'd call that a success. The phone and text lines are open at 877-301-8970. How worried are you about Trump's escalating campaign against the media in this country? And did the networks do the right thing by refusing to cover his event yesterday? Before we take your calls, again at 877-301-8970, we're joined by someone who used to be the White House correspondent for CNN during Obama's first term. And he also just so happens to be our current boss here at GBH, Dan Lothian. Dan is our GBH Editor-in-Chief and General Manager of Local News. Dan, thanks so much for joining us.
17: It's great to be here.
6: Yeah, thank you, Dan Lothian, for cutting into your day to talk to us. So tell people why this pool matters, and also whether you think the other networks did the right thing in joining in after the CNN pool got banned.
17: Yeah, so I'll start with the latter there. I do believe they did the right thing. Some may ask, why now? In the past, there have been either threats for individuals or individual news organization that they would be kicked out. And in the case of Jim Acosta, for example, he was kicked out of the White House. But what's different this time is that you have so many news organizations that have been banned from covering the White House. And I think that was sort of the final thing that pushed it over the top. And everyone really banded together. And I think that's important. It's taking a stand for the press having access to cover this president. And in this case, a large group of the news organizations and the reporters are not being allowed to do that.
16: So what is it, for those who don't understand the concept of the pool, what is the function and what is its value, Dan Lothian?
17: Yeah, so to understand all of these different meetings that the president will go to in a particular day or when he's traveling to something overseas or here in the United States, it's impossible for so many reporters and cameras, video cameras, to be in a particular spot or to travel along in the motorcade. And so there's this rotation. Every single day, there is a network's video camera that goes along with a producer from a particular network. There's someone from radio, there's someone from newspapers, someone from a web site. And so it's a small group, usually about a dozen people who are in the pool, and it rotates again every day. So for example, if you start off on one day traveling with the president overseas, and then he lands on another day, well, the team that went out, that pool that went out on that trip, hands off to the next pool person, you know, for the next day. And it's just because you don't have room for so many people to be at everything that the president's at. So they pick one person or a couple people from each network, and then they cover it for everyone on that in the who covers the White House.
16: You know, I'm not sure of the chronology, but in 2000, we talked to Chuck Todd about this. He was at NBC News at the time, and you may have been there when, under Obama, his Treasury Department banned Fox News from a briefing that they were doing, and Chuck and some others led an effort not unlike what happened yesterday to say, if Fox News is there, we're not there, and Obama relented quite quickly. Were you around at that time?
17: I was not there for that. But there were other minor things. I should point out, it's never just when big things bubble to the surface like this and everyone knows about it. There are smaller things that happen behind the scenes where the administration, past administrations, have pushed back against giving people access to different things. And they always do, all of the news organizations do gather together and push back. It's never something that plays out in the public space, but there are small decisions that are made from an administration, and usually you do find the networks will align together.
18: Like,
16: yeah,
18: what?
16: Let me just say,
18: like,
16: the
18: what?
16: One. Yeah,
18: I was wondering what those small decisions might have, an example.
17: So, for example, opening up an event, if the president has, there are always these events when a world leader comes into the White House. We want to be able to at least spray some of that or get some of the conversation that happens before they close the door and then give okay. us a readout. Sometimes they don't want to open it up. And so the news organizations will gather together and say, we need access to this event, and they get the access.
16: You know, the one thing that has troubled us the most in the particularly in the second term of Trump is, as you know, Dan Lothian, he has a habit of attacking women reporters, and remember on the plane, the quiet piggy thing, his comments about Maggie Haberman, ugly inside and out, and that sort of thing. And when you were there, well, I guess it didn't happen during Obama, but if you were there and a fellow reporter like Haberman or like, I can't remember the name, my apologies, the woman who suffered through that quiet piggy thing, was attacked, as another reporter on the plane, in the Oval Office, whatever, would you have felt an obligation to show some support, maybe ask the same question that she was attempting to ask, or what did you feel your role was?
17: You know, it's hard for me to say what I would have done in a case like that. What I do know is we would often team up when it came to getting answers to our questions. So I could ask a question because I was first in the order in the briefing room. Robert Gibbs or whoever it was, Jay Carney at the time, may have just dismissed my question. And then it goes to the next person. NBC may say, I want to follow up in that question that Dan just asked because you didn't answer it. And then if it wasn't answered, you might have another reporter who would jump on board.
5: Great.
17: So that happened. Whether or not, I don't know what I would have done with the name calling.
5: Can I ask one last thing from me, Dan? I worry that as concerned as we are about this, and virtually everybody we know in the media is, that a significant chunk of the public thinks it's just a whiny press complaining because lack of access makes their job more difficult. Do you think the public gets the significance of this issue or no?
17: I don't think so. I think some do, but by and large, people do think that reporters are whiny. Even before this modern era where everyone is publicly attacking reporters, the news business has always been sort of right up there with things that people don't trust. Not news organizations, but reporters. Yeah. They feel like if they don't like something that you're saying, then it must be wrong, and they don't trust you. I mean, I've had doors slammed in my face. We don't, get away from here. That was long before the whole fake news thing happened. And so at this level, people, if they don't like what you're saying, then they feel like it's okay for either for them to beat up on you or for administration officials or the broader public to also call you names and call you fake. And that's unfortunate.
5: I want you to know, I don't know if I'm speaking for Marjorie. This was such a successful few minutes. We're thinking of making you a regular on the show, Dan. So we'll text you later in the day and let you know what the decision was.
17: Happy to be back.
18: Thank you very much, Dan Loth, for taking the time. Okay, I really appreciate it.
5: Runs the newsroom and was CNN's White House correspondent during the first Obama term. By the way, thank you to my colleague. Catherine Lucy was the Bloomberg White House correspondent who was referred to as Piggy by the misogynistic, sorry president of the United States.
18: And she changed Maggie Haberman's first name to Maggie.
5: Maggie Haberman, yeah. It's very clever.
18: Very kind of clever thing.
5: Okay, so the number's 877-301-8970. What's your reaction to what Trump did? What's your reaction to the press finally showing some solidarity and saying, we're going to boycott this thing? And how fitting is it that Trump attempts to replace this with Trump TV? And not only can no one understand a word, but by the way, the

0: reporters there, and Trump is saying, they said they're going to boycott me. They never boycott me. I wasn't very worried about that. And he had all these people there because he's with Mondani. So he kind of needed Mondani to get any coverage yesterday. And he managed to get it because he met with the mayor.
1: So what are your thoughts about this? 877-301-8970. And Dan Lothian has been in the news business a long time, worries that, as he just said, that the public doesn't care about this, does think we're whiny people. I have to say, the most eloquent part of Obama last night with Doris Kearns Goodwin was his talking about this press issue being a foundational notion of democracy. And by the way, when you sit there for an hour and listen to Barack Obama talk about whatever he was talking about, and I assume everybody in the room is listening with one half of their brain and thinking about the current occupant of the Oval Office with the other half of the brain, and it is really a jarring juxtaposition, I should say. It is really quite incredible. 877-301-8970. Anonymous text says, why doesn't Marjorie stand in solidarity with Jim when he gets savaged by the texters?
0: That's right.
1: That's maybe a very good thing.
0: Maybe I should be doing that. Obama, however, did not mention his own efforts to exclude Fox last night, which kind of surprised
1: me. He did not. And the other thing, by the way, well, he was really terrific, as was Doris. She was her usual, as she is here and everywhere else, terrific. There was not the only disappointment I had from last night is he was calmer about the current state of affairs, very critical, calmer, and you didn't get a sense of urgency. Like, for example, he praised the people of Minnesota who rose up just sort of ad hoc. And I assumed the next sentence was going to be, which is what we have to do when any of our foundational principles and any of our neighbors are under attack. He didn't do that. That was a little disappointing. Having said that, I think someone who has principle, ethics, and a brain is exactly what this country needs. 877-301-8970. What do you think about this whole press back and forth that's going on with Trump? And you know what I'm not clear about? You mentioned that the court hearing is tomorrow, in which case, where the three networks are attempting, obviously, to get an injunction. Is the pool boycott continuing today?
0: I hope so.
1: I assume so.
0: I mean, I don't know about at the United Nations. They will probably have some other people there at the United Nations that are doing the camera work there. But I hope so. It would be great. I cannot read this entire text, but I'll read the beginning and you can fill in the blank.
1: Yeah.
0: A speak softly and carrying a big stick has been replaced, the texter says, by lie constantly and act like a... word excluded.
1: I got it. 877-301-8970. Tamara, you're first. Hi, welcome to the show.
2: I have said all along, if we just stopped covering him for one day, the man would have a nervous breakdown and we could be rid of him more quickly. But more importantly, I do hope, I know it's not going to happen, but I wish that the moment he's out of office, we never talk about him again. We never talk about his children or anyone in the cabinet, and we just move on with our lives and get back to some sort of normalcy.
0: You know, that brings up a great issue, Tamara, because on the one hand, you say that would really bother him to kind of disappear. On the other hand, there's a lot of law breaking that's gone on that I would think Congress would have to address in some manner. Speaking of Obama, remember how upset people got that he never went after the banks for what they did during the Great Recession back in 2008, 9, and 10? I mean, will people want some kind of accountability?
1: I think the highest profile person in America starting January of 2027 is going to be Jamie Raskin. Jamie Raskin, who has been most relentless congressperson from Maryland, January 6th committee, who has been most relentless in his criticism of the illegality and grifting of this president. I assume most people with Tamara, you know, never say the name again. But the reality is there got to be consequences for illegal, immoral, unethical behavior. And I hope that if the Democrats take over, they decide to at least bring this stuff before the American people. Robin Somerville, welcome to the show. Hi. Rob.
0: Oh.
1: Rob, you
0: Hello,
1: called yeah. us. We
0: oh,
1: didn't call
0: is.
1: You. Hi.
0: Here he is.
1: Hi.
3: Yeah, and I called I called you. I was
0: yes.
3: there. I
1: What's
3: was there.
1: Up?
3: I loved watching him think. Didn't you love watching him think?
1: Explain what you mean.

0: Well, he took pause when Doris Kearns asked him these questions, especially the first one about Illinois. I didn't know that it was Illinois when he was campaigning that convinced him that this guy with this strange name and this, you know, this black face could actually be run for president. It was astonishing. And he talked about that. It was very enlightening for me to hear him, because it was Illinois, because the chair of my English, my department back at my school is from Southern Illinois, which is like Atlanta. And I was once married in Chicago, which is the North. So it's like, as he said, it's like a perfect map of the demographics of the United States.
1: Rob, thanks for the call. By the way, Doris Kearns Goodwin's first question was about the speech that Obama gave at the Democratic National Convention for John Kerry in 2004. I was actually there on the floor of the convention working for NECN at the time, and it was a brilliant speech. Was that the pivotal moment when America got to get to know you? And he said it was, but the pivotal moment in terms of my growth and whatever as a politician was what Rob just said, going through Illinois, which he said is as representative of America as any place, including in places where people, as he said, whose name is Barack Hussein Obama, might not be as popular as they were, let's say, in his district in Chicago.
2: And asked about that moment in 2004 when we had the convention here in Boston, he said, this is Obama, that last night, the day after that speech, what it made me appreciate was the power of television, likening the experience to being shot out of a rocket from a high school gym to the national stage, which I thought was incredible, because I do remember hearing him speak and just thinking, wow, you know, who is this guy?
1: You know, he also said last night, in terms of, he said, you know, one of the problems with being president, which was not news, I don't think, to anybody, is the isolation as compared to going to little small towns all around Illinois. And I was aware of half of this. He said when he was president, they got 40,000 letters or emails a day to the White House. And he had a staff led by a woman who'd worked for him as campaign, who got promoted to do this, and a lot of volunteers. And every day, this part I knew, I don't know if you did, they would pull 10 emails or letters that were representative of the communications of the day, and he'd read them all and respond to them. And he talked about how that kept him grounded, because obviously you can't go. The example about the speech and shot out of a rocket, he said the day before I could walk down the street,
2: nobody would know
1: who I was.
2: Yeah.
1: That next day, I couldn't go anywhere. And he said, whatever, 38 million people watching. Anita in Provincetown, welcome to the show. Hi.
3: Hi there. I just think that anyone who's lived with someone with dementia or seen someone they love with, you know, develop dementia, Trump has this look on his face more and more that's just very blank, which to me looks really a lot like signs of dementia.
1: Well, I don't know enough to know if he has dementia. I think I know enough just as a fellow human being, assuming we are fellow human beings, that he has serious mental illness. And whatever
3: it is,
1: it's so obvious. And I think the fact that his fellow Republicans are not calling it. And this is another, Anita, thanks for the call. That's another thing Obama said last night. Is the fact, and we've said this a million times here, but not as effectively as he did, the fact that not one Republican is standing up against this media ban thing, thinking, well, when there's a Democratic president, we don't want the networks that we watch banned from covering him or her. And it was an obvious and important point.
2: Well, I mean, it's what do we have? He was below 30. He's like 29% in some of the polls now in terms of what he's doing in the White House. I mean, I think it's partly that, too, that you see the Republican candidates. Trump says he's going to campaign with them all, and some of them do not want him to campaign with them because they think Trump will hurt them.
1: Well, he's at 29% approval.
2: Exactly.
1: This is the lowest. This guy, Trump, this is Mediate. How do you pronounce it?
2: Mediate. Yeah, they're very, I think so. It's a very good website.
1: Mediate. Okay, fine.
2: Mediate. Okay.
1: Trump was not thrilled to see CNN reporter Caitlin Collins among the reporters at the UN this morning. He started off by saying he was honored to be at the UN before immediately noticing CNN was among the outlets. I'm surprised that CNN is here covering me. You shouldn't be here. Trump, Collins, good for her, says the United Nations allowed us in, sir. He is the lowest form of human being. It's just there's not a day that he doesn't prove, seriously, how limited, small, and bad for the human race this character is. How small is this guy?
2: I love her.
1: Wait, there's more. I'm sorry. Yep. You should not be here covering me. This is at the UN. He's fighting with Caitlin Collins. You said you were going to cover me. You shouldn't be covering me. He then put up his right hand as if to say, shut up, and reporters started shouting questions. Trump then reiterated he was honored to be there before walking away with Melania Trump, who he paid $3,000 to come with him. That part I added. But the rumors are he pays her to show up.
2: You might have to pay her more than that. You know, she's making a lot of money on the side.
1: So. Can you imagine a leader treating, but I don't mean just treating a reporter. You can hate the reporter if you want. I mean, that's fine. But right before he's about to speak at the UN to threaten to bomb the crap out of Iran yet again, show what a tough guy he is. That's worked really well. That he gets into it with Caitlin Collins, who acts brilliantly, I should say. And with
2: I know she's got a lot of courage. She's got a spine of steel. I mean, she doesn't take anything from him. And she's 35 years old or something?
1: You know, by the way, just to show how relentless it is, mm-hmm. and the reason you can't focus on any atrocity with Trump, just came across my feed. Breaking news: Trump officials set to remove hundreds of thousands of Affordable Care Act enrollees, claiming fraud. I mean, flooding the zone. In every possible horrible way this horrible human being can.
2: Okay, we are moving on. Coming up at this quick break, amid federal threats, some local healthcare providers have pulled back on gender-affirming care, leaving young trans people scrambling to get a healthcare, even here in progressive Massachusetts. We're going to speak with Teddy Walker, founder of Protects, that is, Trans Futures, the group that protested the Attorney General's most recent appearance here with us, the library, over healthcare access for trans youth. Plus, Ginger Goss, the mother of a trans youth, and civil rights attorney Andrea Caraballo. I'm Marjorie Egan. He's Jim Browdy, BPR on GBH and NEPM at the Boston Public Library.

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3: 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Back here tomorrow, Governor Andy Beshear, who may be running for president, is zooming into the show. He's got a new book, too. And Thursday and Friday, we're going to be broadcasting out of the NEPM studios in Springfield. Among our guests will be Rachel Maddow, who, as I think you know, lives out there, and Attorney General Andrea Campbell. And speaking of Attorney General Andrea Campbell, when we last heard on the show, the founder of Protect Trans Futures interrupted the AG and engaged in a pretense exchange with her over access to health care. Here's just a sample of it.
4: Why are you waiting for future federal regulations that your office doesn't know when they're going to happen to prosecute and protect the right of health care for every child in our state?
5: We could choose to prosecute our own hospitals here. The last thing I think is helpful right now is if you have organizations, including Children's Hospital, Bay State, Fenway, doing the best they can under a federal regime that is targeting them every single day. Anyone who is not getting the care that you say and I know they deserve and are legally, that is legally accessible to them here in Massachusetts, let us know. Because we're not leaving any patient. We're not leaving any patient. We are not leaving any patient without care.
3: That was the Attorney General. And by the way, she'll be on with us, as I said, Friday, and we'll continue this conversation after the one we're about to have. We're not usually fans of disruptive action, but Teddy raised very important concerns about health care access in the state. He joins us now at the library desk. Welcome back, by the way, this side of the mic this time, along with Ginger Giles, who's the mother of a young trans person who's had difficulty accessing care. Ginger, good to have you here, too. And Alejandra Caraballo is back. She's been here many times. Civil rights attorney and clinical instructor at Harvard's Cyber Law Clinic. Welcome to you as well. Good to see you all.
6: Let's start with you, Alejandra. What is it that the Attorney General called the federal regime handing down to Massachusetts in terms of health care for trans kids?
7: Yeah, the Trump administration has been in a whole of government effort to target gender-affirming care providers in every Democratic state where they've protected gender-affirming care. Accessing that care here in the state of Massachusetts is a civil right here in the state. And the Trump administration has canceled grants. They've gone after federal funding. They've launched massive investigations based out of Texas, investigating providers for alleged billing practices. They've impaneled a criminal grand jury. And so they've done basically everything they possibly can to target providers, even where the care remains legal. And under that pressure, several providers have stopped providing care. That includes Fenway, Bay State Health.
3: Outer Cape.
7: And so as a result of that, patients are being left without access to care.
3: Before we include your colleagues here, just explain again what the law in Massachusetts is under which we operate.
7: Right. Massachusetts civil rights law protects access to public accommodations, which includes health care access, on the basis of gender identity, as well as disability status. So while being trans is not a disability in and of itself, the diagnosis of gender dysphoria can be. And so you should be able to access if you have a diagnosis of gender dysphoria or based on trans status, and explicitly stating that you're not going to treat that patient population is discrimination.
3: So, Teddy, what is it that the state, the AG, is not doing that you want her to be doing to deal with this crap?
8: So, as Alejandra has explained, there's all these pressures on these hospitals, but it's also very important to note that a lot of these pressures have failed in court. So they were going to restrict Medicaid and Medicare access for any hospital that provided gender-affirming care.
3: Feds were.
8: Yes, the federal government. And Bay State ended care because of that, and that's now been in, that was vacated by courts. So a lot of this pressure has been hollow. A lot of these threats have gone unenforced. And what we're asking is, we need a counter pressure to the Trump administration. If it's the path of least resistance and the most financially profitable for these boards, of course they're going to be ending care and discriminating against trans youth and young adults. We want to see counter pressure by orders to restore care and follow Massachusetts law.
3: She has told them, instructed them with the laws. She has not ordered them to restore
8: Correct.
3: Care. And you also, if that doesn't work, want them prosecuted for violating mass law, is that right?
8: So we want them investigated or prosecuted. And investigations are something that's happened in other liberal peer states yeah. with similar anti-discrimination laws, and so is prosecution.
6: And is the issue, Ginger, you have a trans child, is the issue, because it sounds like people after quite a rigmarole are able to get care. It's not that they can't get any care, but as your child experienced, it was a delay, which was very difficult. Explain what happened.
9: Well, first of all, we moved here from Texas, thinking this was a safe state.
3: You're from Uvalde? Is that so? Or
9: No, near there.
3: Near there, okay. Mm-hmm.
6: Where
3: okay.
6: the mass shooting was in this in the elementary school. Yeah, go ahead. I'm sorry, Ginger.
9: Right. So we moved here thinking we were going to have protection. When we sought care from Bay State, they did not tell us that they were ending care. I only found out because I'm a part of groups that helped me know. And then we were set to have him start his gender-affirming care at the week of his birthday, oh. and he wasn't able to have that. It was a delay of another 6 weeks because I was actually one of the very lucky ones. I can get my kid to a different place. I have the gas money, a car that will get us there. I was able to get him an appointment without a long wait list.
6: Okay.
9: And my concern, though, is, you know, that I can speak up for parents who can't do what I'm doing. What I'm doing right now, I drove 2 hours to be here.
6: Thank you.
3: We appreciate that. Could you tell us, when care was originally denied, mm-hmm. what did that feel like to you and to your kid? What was that experience like?
9: I think that's a hard lesson for a 13-year-old to learn. But for his health care, this health care literally saves lives.
3: As virtually every medical organization has said, we should have made that clear at the beginning. But I want to hear Ginger's reaction
6: well,
3: was.
6: Well, moving from Texas. I mean, you're mm-hmm. leaving your home. Is this where you're from? Is this where your son was born? Is this where you've...
9: Yes.
6: So this was leaving friends and family yes. and coming halfway across the country.
9: Yes.
6: How did you arrive at that decision? Was it just...
9: I knew we had to get out of Texas. That part was clear. I didn't know where to go, and Massachusetts was my best answer within this country, thinking that this is the place where people are most protected by the law.
3: Alejandra, from a legal perspective, what's your take on what Massachusetts should be doing in this situation? What's the Beth's course, both legally and practically? I mean, I don't want to speak for the Attorney General. She spoke for herself. She'll speak again on Friday. One of her concerns is she doesn't want to be in a position where she does damage to healthcare organizations that are doing other good work, even if they're not providing this incredibly important care. So what would your advice be if she were to ask you?
7: Yeah, this state AG has tremendous power to investigate clinics or hospitals for not providing care to trans youth under the state civil rights law. So she can open up an investigation and put pressure on them to restart care. I mean, I don't envy her position because she's essentially in a trolley problem, as what this Trump administration has been putting everyone through. But at the same time, you know, the alternative is that she's letting state civil rights be abrogated by the federal government.
3: You know what's interesting about that? We talked a lot about, three of us went to see Obama last night at Salem State. And one of the things he, entities that he did criticize, and you could apply it to these otherwise important healthcare institutions, he criticized universities and healthcare for, what was the Tim Snyder line? That when you comply in advance?
6: Anticipatory obedience.
3: Obedience, yeah.
6: Yeah,
3: so
6: yeah.
3: That's
6: what this is.
8: Yes, exactly.
3: We reach out to the Attorney General's office, or yep. they reach out, whatever. We got an email from them yesterday, which you've seen.
8: Yes.
3: And part of what Andrea Campbell's office said, we're not aware of any patient who cannot access care in Massachusetts because of the decisions of Fenway Health, Outer Cape Health Services, or Bay State Health's decision. And she also said that her office has reached out to you about a meeting, and you've either declined or not responded. So clear the air on both those fronts, if you can, please.
8: Yes, absolutely. So we've already met with the Attorney General's office multiple times, not the Attorney General herself. Mm-hmm. She's never attended any of these meetings. And we've brought family members like Jen, we've brought young adults to speak for themselves and speak to their experience, counter to Jen's of like, I haven't received healthcare since I've been denied healthcare. It's been easier for me to leave the state to get my healthcare back, as that letter that I shared with y'all of that young adult.
3: Mm-hmm.
8: So we have brought these families and young adults to her, and there has been minimal to no follow-up. That young adult who said to her, I have eight friends who are in the same position of me who can't get an appointment and cannot continue this life-saving health care.
3: Who have been outright, not just initially, as was the sense with the situation with Ginger's kid, not just initially, but as of this moment, no access to care, gender-affirming care, or any piece of it anywhere.
8: Right. We had a young adult who's the first person to share their story with us last year after Fenway began denying and discriminating against trans youth and young adults, who said, I just was able to get my testosterone prescription fulfilled 1 year later. And so when she says that there isn't this cascade of hospitals and clinics falling, that's also not true. We know that it's other federally qualified health centers, Northern Lawrence Health Center. We know that Beth Israel has been canceling appointments and
3: beyond
8: denying
3: the three that Alejandra mentioned a minute ago. Well, can I interrupt you just to say what would be very useful for us before we spend time face to face with the Attorney General in Western Mass on Friday, if you provided information on people who you believe have communicated their total inability to access care, we'll protect people's privacy. We want to make sure everybody's at least on the same page here, so please do that. What was you were one of those meetings with the AG's people, were you not? What was that like?
9: They did not have a sense of what was happening for
3: what
9: the community.
3: What do you mean by that? What do you mean?
9: They were, they've listened, they were interested, but my impression was they had no idea how difficult it was to get care in the first place before this happened.
6: And that's because why? Because because this is a hot button political issue, or because people aren't schooled in what trans kids need? I mean, because Children's Hospital does it, right? And the Brigham does it. So is this because the wait lists are long, or nobody answers the phone, or the email, or what's going on?
9: I think it's, you know, at first the doctor that I brought my child to, like, you know, his regular doctor acted like I had asked for something extreme.
6: Okay.
3: I thought you were finished.
6: Go ahead.
3: My apologies.
9: After that, there's a long wait to get into the doctor.
6: Yes.
9: And then they want you to go through a psychological evaluation. Mm. And then you can get the appointment to talk about different approaches. It takes a very long time. And these are kids.
6: So you're talking months and months.
9: Oh, I mean, it was a year.
6: Years.
9: Before.
6: With a 13-year-old.
3: You know, to give the full picture to people who are at home, and I hope everybody cares about this issue. Again, I want to repeat, because every medical society supports how critical this care is to trans youth. Speaking of the Attorney General, though, it isn't like she has not taken on the feds on this thing. She's suing them over these executive orders or whatever the hell they are. She has taken them to court, has she not?
7: Yeah, she's fought a lot on the. They just filed a lawsuit against the Medicaid rule. They've fought on some of
3: the Medicaid rule denying all Medicaid funding if you provide this kind of care.
7: Yep, and you know, she's been fighting those fights. But what I've been worried about is that they may win those fights, but they're Pyrrhic victories because all the clinics have shut down in the meantime. Already, we've seen NYU, Mount Sinai, Connecticut Children's cut deals with the DOJ to not only stop provision of this care, but to say that they will stop provision for at least 10 years. So this is now stretching beyond the Trump administration. So even if a Democrat wins and all the investigations stop, some of these hospitals won't start providing care again, potentially for decades. And what will happen if one of these providers here in Massachusetts cuts a deal with the DOJ or FTC and says we won't provide care? That's an open admission that they are going to violate mass state civil rights law.
3: Understood.
7: For a decade.
3: NYU's Langone not only cut a deal, but paid $8.5 million to the feds. Teddy, you wanted to say something?
8: Yes, I feel
3: we have only a minute, by the way.
8: Something that can't be understated is you can't separate these federal attacks and Trump's effort to end gender-affirming care for young people and adults across the country from the state institutions who are willing to do his bidding. They need to be held accountable. If we have state laws, they must be enforced. Where does selective enforcement of state civil rights get us? That means every person in this audience, healthcare, their right to housing, their right to a job, it's all in danger because these are he's testing these tactics out on trans kids, but these same tactics will be used on trans adults. They'll be used on people who need abortion. They'll be used on immigrants. And so it's important we stand strong and protect everyone's right to healthcare.
3: Well, we appreciate the fact that you all are leading
6: Thank
3: this fight.
6: You.
3: We'll continue the
6: very
3: conversation
6: much.
3: On Friday and hopefully make progress.
6: We've been
3: Thank
6: speaking
3: you all.
6: With Teddy
8: Thank
6: Walker, founder of Protect Trans Future, civil rights attorney Alejandra Caraballo, and Ginger Giles, the mother of a trans child who had to wait a very long time to get necessary care. Coming up for this quick break, Katie Thierry from the Trustees of Reservations was going to talk to us about El Nino, a ballot question on conservation and Trump going after endangered species. I'm Marjorie Egan. He's Jim Browdy. 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
3: 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Marjorie and Jim Browdy. We're back here tomorrow. Andrew Cabral's in for me. Marjorie will be here. And let's see how tough her questioning is of the guy she praises behind his back. Governor Andy Beshear, governor of Kentucky, will zoom into the show. And again, as John King, what did John King say yesterday? He's running for president until he's not.
4: That's right. He appears to be running for president.
3: Thursday and Friday, we're going to be broadcasting out of NEPM studios in Springfield for our broadcast there. We're going to the Big E. Among our guests will be Rachel Maddow and the Attorney General. We'll continue the conversation we just continued now. We usually time the appearance of our next guest to coincide with summer greenhead season. But as the hours... She's getting nervous, I can tell. But as the hours run down on summer, in fact, it's over tonight at 8:02 or something, which is horrible.
4: It is horrible.
3: Before we get her on again, joining us now at the BPL desk is Katie Theoharides. Katie is the president and CEO of the Trustees of Reservations. Katie, it's great to see you. Thanks for being here. Thank you for having me. Our pleasure.
4: Okay, so Trump and the environment, it just gets me so upset. Let's start with the terrible news. What's he done lately that has been awful for conservation of the environment and the endangered species?
5: Yeah, well, this is the most anti-nature president we've ever had. And the thing about conservation is, for all of its existence, it's really been a bipartisan issue. You know, Teddy Roosevelt created the National Park System. We've been protecting land across the country, taking care of endangered species, making sure we have clean water across federal administrations. Right now, 86 million acres of federal land have had protections rolled back. That means there are extractive uses on the land, timbering, mining. They're trying to rescind the roadless rule. And there have been significant changes gutting to the Endangered Species Act, which means that you can no longer count something that indirectly harms an endangered species as a take. And that's
3: Can we stand on that a second?
5: Yeah.
3: This is unbelievable.
5: Yeah.
3: Meaning, under the current endangered species thing, if you end up killing zillions of birds while you're doing a development, you're in big trouble.
5: Yes.
3: Now, as long as you're able to credibly say, and credibly is in quotes, I didn't know, it was not intentional that when I built that building, I killed 4 million salamanders and whatever,
5: right,
3: they can get away with that. That's what the state of affairs
5: will
3: be.
5: That is the state of the affairs. And it's ridiculous. Protecting species habitat is really what matters for wildlife and plants.
4: And then the other thing, you know, everybody loves trees.
5: Yeah.
4: Old growth trees. Well, I think people do.
3: Don't you remember yelling at Marty? Didn't you yell at Marty Walsh when
4: about
3: he was cutting down Melnia trees?
4: Cass Bovard. They're going to chop down all those trees. And
5: I
4: guess what?
5: They didn't chop them down.
4: That is right. We get action here, Jim.
5: Someone
4: has to speak for the trees. Where did I read that? Dr. Seuss, I believe.
3: The Lorax.
4: Yeah, the Lorax.
3: Where did I read that?
4: So anyway, what has he done to old growth trees?
5: I haven't been following the old growth trees issues, but there's timbering everywhere right now.
4: He's not going to protect them.
5: He's not going to protect them, which is so good for the environment. Yeah, you cannot replace old growth forests.
4: 150 years old.
3: Can we do one more Trump thing, and then we got to move on from him because it's giving me a headache.
5: Well, let's talk about the good stuff that's going on
3: in our
5: state.
3: Well, we're
5: going
3: to do good, but one more thing. El Nino is rearing its... Well, it doesn't rear its head. It's rearing at something, and obviously there's a climate element. What are we talking about here, and what's the potential impact?
5: So this is a super, super El Nino year, and what that means is things like heavy storm events, heavy rain, precipitation will be much more common across the state. in years when it was colder, we might have gotten a really snowy winter like we had last winter, which was great for those of us who have outdoor recreation centers. We run cross-country ski centers across the state. This year, it looks like it's going to be a lot of rain and ice and just heavy, wet weather.
4: Oh.
5: Not ideal.
4: Oh.
5: Not ideal.
3: Obviously, you haven't heard that climate change is a hoax. Okay, so, Katie O'Thier-Harrodies, you are wearing a button, if people are not watching on YouTube. What does the button say and why are you wearing it?
5: It says yes on question six, and this is because, for the first time, nature is on the ballot in November, and this initiative would dedicate an existing sales tax, a portion of an existing sales tax, on outdoor recreation gear, sporting equipment, to protect nature and conserve land, protect environmental justice, green space and environmental justice communities, protect clean water, protect our air, and protect wildlife. And for a state in which so much is done to protect our environment, we are still so far behind. So less than 1% of our budget annually from the state goes to protecting the environment. This increase would represent 0.16 of the overall state budget.
3: So let me ask the dumbest question of the month. Why did the legislature not just pass this if it's such a great idea, which they have the ability to do unless it's a proposed constitutional amendment? Any proposed law change on the ballot, the legislature has an opportunity to pass. Why didn't they do that?
5: Well, I think a couple of things. Climate work, conservation work, it's always the last funded and the first to get cut. It's not high on people's radars, even though this is the only planet we live on. But in terms of the legislature, we saw a lot of great support. We had legislative champions who were pushing this forward. We started doing polling on this effort, and we saw it was polling above 60%.
4: Wow.
5: And getting it onto the ballot to make it move more quickly was the goal here. I've seen from my own experience that money bills, so-called money bills, take a long time to get to
3: so our legislature. So we're going to, in October, as we do every cycle, we'll be doing debates on all 9 ballot questions, including this one. Who's opposing this thing?
5: No one right now.
3: Okay, so let me tell you what my 2 concerns are, even though the concept I love and you'll hopefully blow them away. One, as I learned when I used to do ballot campaigns, and I'm sure you know as well as I, you can't force the legislature, under the Article 48 of the Constitution, can't force them to appropriate money. You can write, and I assume your language is subject to appropriation. So if the legislature didn't act to do this to begin with, why do you think, even if this thing passes, that they'll appropriate the money come enactment time?
5: Well, we think there's strong support in the legislature to do this.
3: Okay.
5: And we also think this benefits every city and town across the Commonwealth that doesn't have the municipal budget to fund conservation, to protect their parks, to invest in communities, urban gardens, all of the, there's a whole suite of things this can cover. Most municipalities don't have that access to that kind of funding, and we think they will also advocate for it. And then 100 organizations across the Commonwealth are supporting it. And so if we think if this passes with a majority, the legislature will both be inclined to appropriate it and many people will hold them accountable.
3: Okay, my last concern, and then we can move on. Again, this is question 6, and all of you should have gotten the Red Book, the terrific thing that is published by the Secretary of State.
5: They didn't do a great job.
4: Oh, they didn't? Really?
3: On your question?
5: On our question,
3: Tell us why.
5: Well, there wasn't an opposition to it, so the Secretary of State's office wrote the opposition.
3: It's a
5: very wonky, legalistic, both writing of the ballot question and sort of a characterization of the response to it. So, you know, this, the end of the day, it's about protecting the only planet we have.
3: And we're going to have Evan Horowitz
4: next week from
3: Monday from Tufts.
4: I'm flummoxed in the booth there.
5: The language is hard to understand,
4: yeah,
5: so we're worried.
4: That's the problem.
5: And so we're trying to use word of mouth to get people out talking about what this actually means, that it doesn't increase taxes, and that it really will be a benefit to all communities all across the
3: which
5: state.
3: Which is my last concern, not benefit to every community, the tax thing.
5: Yep.
3: You're not raising taxes, which obviously makes it very appealing to people who have concern, particularly in tough economic times. But I'll give you a hint if you're the person in the debate or whoever is. One of our questions is going to be, okay, the 100 million, I'm picking a number,
5: but
3: let's assume it's 100 million that's going to go to these wonderful goals that I hope everybody shares, is going to come out of something. What are you going to do for what had been the recipients of the $100 million of sales tax money until the day your thing passed? What do you do with that?
5: I think it's a fair question, and there's always limited tax dollars. I think one of the things we've really undervalued as a state is protecting the environment, and the fact that protecting the environment is actually one of our strongest tools for public health, for kids and communities. There's a number for every dollar you spend proactively on nature-based solutions, so protecting floodplains, protecting land, you save $6 in hazard mitigation money after storms. So just even the municipal budgets that are affected by things like storms and ongoing challenges with infrastructure will benefit from these investments.
3: Okay, we're going to spend a lot of time on question six in the future, but thanks for introducing it to us.
5: Please vote.
4: Katie Theoharides, President and CEO of the Trustees of Reservations. So I read this story a few days back about Dover Westwood managing to preserve this huge piece of land out there that's larger than New York City Central Park. At the same time, I'm thinking Dover and Westwood are very lovely communities, big lots, big houses. How does this run up against the overwhelming shortage of houses in Massachusetts? I mean, some might say, why don't we put some houses there?
5: Well, so I'll tell you about this specific example, but our philosophy is that conservation and housing actually can go quite well together, and it's really all about planning. So how do you locate the housing near transit in dense area, you know, in areas where you can do dense housing? How do you make sure that there's not necessarily minimum lot sizes where you have these really big lots with one house on them?
4: Yeah.
5: So we think a lot about land use policy, and in fact, we even try to allow some of the land we've protected to have limited development on it if there's an interested partner. In this case, in Westwood, this is the largest conservation restriction in the state. That's an easement. So land that is still privately held, but the development rights have been removed forever. And the private owner in this case is Hale Education Center. It's a kids' summer camp. It's a place that has for years connected kids and adults to nature. It has wonderful swimming. It's a wonderful community resource. So many people reached out to us when we were working on this and said, hey, I grew up going here. It was transformative in my childhood. It's connected me to nature. And so this was a great opportunity for us to work with Hale and permanently protect that land. So no matter what happens into the future, this will always be dedicated conservation
4: land. I think I read at Hampshire College that you are doing something with the land up there vis-a-vis housing. So what's happening there?
5: Well, Hampshire, unfortunately, is going out of business. And it's one of the things we're seeing more frequently. This moment, we believe, is the last opportunity for these large tracts of land. They're turning over for all different reasons. And some of it includes colleges that are facing difficult financial circumstances. We've put in an offer for Hampshire. We're waiting to hear if they're interested in us protecting 400 acres of the 800 acres of land that's out there. So part of it is a campus, and part of it is beautiful farmland with real value for the community and real value for wildlife. And there are great housing opportunities out there as well. And Amherst desperately needs housing.
3: So, you know what I failed to ask you? Let's go back to question six for a second. Do Healy and Minogue, Democrat, obviously the incumbent and the Republican challenger, where are they on question six?
5: Well, just 2 weeks ago, we were able to stand with Governor Healy, and she gave her full-throated endorsement. This is the only ballot initiative she's endorsed.
3: What about Mike Minogue? Well, actually, she endorsed the one with us.
5: Oh, did she now?
3: About disclosure, whatever.
4: Public records?
3: Public records thing. Yeah, but I'm sorry. So it's fine. What about Minogue?
5: We have not spoken to him about this.
3: How about, there was a former Republican governor, I can't remember his name, very tall. Did you know? I did know him. She worked for Charlie Baker, for those who don't know. Where's Baker on this?
5: I haven't talked to him about it yet, but he's on my call sheet.
3: I'd call him soon if I were you.
5: Yeah, definitely.
4: Yeah, he's dealing with all the mess in the college sports,
5: right? He's busy,
4: right?
5: But I'll tell you something. During COVID, he got really into walking in the Lynn Woods near his home.
3: Is that true?
4: Oh.
5: Yes, and he became a really dedicated get outside and go for a walk to clear your head. Very supportive of parks and open space across the state.
3: So let us know when he decides.
5: I'll let you know.
4: It is kind of a problem. Jim never leaves his block in Cambridge. He's kind of a home kind of guy. I don't get out that much.
3: I go to my yard from time to time.
4: He goes to his yard. But you know, when you do get out of here and you go someplace else, it's embarrassing, humiliating. It took me this long to discover the Minuteman Trail.
5: Oh yes,
4: oh,
5: I love
4: my
5: the Minuteman
4: God.
5: Trail.
4: It's great.
5: It's great.
4: I mean, and it's just so peaceful, and you can just ride bikes or do the strollers with the babies.
5: And I've been swimming in Walden Pond in the morning. There's a whole group of people who do open water swimming. And just the idea that that's open to everyone, that you can bike on the Minuteman Trail, that there's new bike paths coming in across the city. This is all part of what that funding.
6: That's
3: how
6: right.
3: do you feel about the bottom of Walden Pond, though?
5: It's I mean, deep. That
3: mushy stuff when you're walking in, that doesn't bother you?
4: Doesn't bother me.
3: Okay. So before we find out about fall program, we have a few minutes. I know you never like this discussion. How were the Greenheads this year?
5: They were not bad this year.
3: Why is that?
5: It was a dry year. It was a dry year. And I think the wind kept them off. I mean, the Greenheads are really bad for a 1 to 2 week period in July. Yeah. And they were there. If you get a breeze coming in from the ocean, you're good. If the breeze comes in from the...
3: They bother you or they don't bother
5: they
3: you?
5: They do. I mean...
3: When they're as big as a pigeon, it really is.
4: Yeah.
3: Really,
4: what do people do? Do they sit there with all their clothes on to try to avoid the greenheads? What do?
5: They run into the water. Yeah. we sell a locally made bug spray that is decently effective. Yeah. But we do warn people at the gate, this is the greenhead time of year. And then the rest of the summer is
3: Katie
5: fine.
3: Is looking at me, if you're not watching on YouTube, like, I cannot believe this guy
5: I mean, it's
3: me
5: not even summer
3: anymore. Stupid greenhead question. Okay, before you go, what's on the fall programming front for the trustees?
5: Well, great stuff on the fall programming front. We have pumpkins coming up, which is a pumpkin show at Nom Cake out in the Berkshires, and then Long Hill in Beverly. That starts October 1st. We have farm days at Appleton Farm in Ipswich and Powisset Farm in Dover. And then we go right into our winter lights season with light shows in the Berkshires and Eastern Massachusetts.
4: And people
5: well.
4: Can find all this out at your website, which is
5: www.trustees.org. The Trustees.
4: The Trustees.
5: I always forget that.
3: .org. Yes.
4: Okay.
5: Yes.
4: Thank you very much for coming in, Katie.
5: Great to see you as always.
3: Good luck.
5: All right.
4: We've been speaking with Katie Theoharides, President and CEO of the Trustees of Reservations. And thanks again, Katie, for coming in. We say goodbye to those of you listening on NEPM. But be sure to tune in to the fabulous 413 starting at 3 this afternoon. And Jim and I and the whole gang are going to be up at the NEPM studios broadcasting Thursday and Friday. We're really excited about that. The show keeps going here in Boston. Coming up after this quick break, filmmaker Sarah Botstein and Embrace Boston's Imari Paris Jeffries on an event that's going to happen here at the Boston Public Library. I'm Marjorie Egan. He's Jim Browdy. 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
4: 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We're going to be back here tomorrow. Andrea Cabral is in for Jim, actually. But Governor Andy Beshear, who appears to be running for president, he's the governor of Kentucky, is going to zoom into the show Thursday and Friday. As I just said, we're going to be out at the NAPM studios in Springfield. We're going to have Rachel Maddow from MS Now is going to join us, and the Attorney General is going to be there as well. And, of course, there is the Big E there going is. On, which Jim gets very excited about.
5: Can I also, you're supposed to say hi, Jim.
4: Hi, again. Jim.
5: Hi, Marjorie. I just wanted to mention, I mentioned a little earlier that we'll do what we do every election cycle, is we'll have debates on all nine of the ballot questions in October. But what we also pledged to do this time, Marjorie and I have been doing political debates for decades, we invited all of the constitutional officers to debate here who had not had other debates scheduled. And in the first, in our experience, we've been on the air 27 years or something,
4: God.
5: The Democratic incumbents, Secretary of State, Attorney General, and the Treasurer, have all refused to debate their Republican opponent,
4: yeah.
5: Which I find to be abhorrent. But nevertheless, the only reason those are not scheduled, we have a Lieutenant Governor debate scheduled. Others at GBH have a gubernatorial debate. Obviously, the Senate debates were involved in, too. But those three officeholders who refused to debate, if you would like to hear the three of them debate their Republican opponents, we hope you'll reach out to them. Secretary of State, AG, and Treasurer. Sarah Botstein is a brilliant filmmaker who's worked with documentarian Ken Burns for nearly 30 years as part of Florentine Films. Most recently, she produced and co-directed The American Revolution. As part of the Boston Public Library Lowell Lecture Series, she's joining Embrace Boston CEO Mary Paris Jeffries in conversation this evening. Talk about historical filmmaking and the revolutionary techniques she uses to bring history to life. You go to, this website is ridiculous. Just Google the thing. Can you give us a better thing to Google than this ridiculous website? To register, it starts at 6 p.m. I'll give you the website in a minute. Produced in partnership with GBH and PBS. I hope every one of you have seen all 12 hours. But regardless, here's a little tiny clip from the American Revolution, available online at pbs.org.
6: From a small spark kindled in America, a flame has arisen, not to be extinguished. Without consuming, it winds its progress from nation to nation and conquers by a silent operation.
5: Mari and Sarah, it's great to see you again. Thanks so much for being back.
7: Great to see you.
4: Great to be here. Let's start with you, Sarah. Elaborate on Jim, what Jim said. What are people going to hear and see tonight?
8: We made a special reel for those of you who haven't seen the 12 hours and six parts that sort of focuses on how important Boston was, some of the themes that I think are resonant today that we wouldn't have imagined would be so resonant when we started to make the film 10 years ago, and a little taste of how we end the series, which hopefully will give people inspiration to go and vote in November.
5: Before we find out what Amari's role in all this is, you said, relevant to today. I listened to the last time you and Ken were on, and the quote I got from you says, "We don't let current events influence production." I'm sure I asked you this then, but I can't remember. How do you not, even if that's your intent, how can you not when the world's imploding? Like
8: this? I've talked a lot about this. I don't want to sound naive and say we're not making a film in a moment. We're obviously making a film in a 10-year period of time where the world around us was necessarily changing in every way we could possibly have imagined on the one hand. And on the other hand, we really do try to shut that noise out, because if we were distracted by finding the relevant connections every minute, we would kind of make a messy film. So we work with an enormously dedicated group of historians, scholars, advisors, writers, and we really focus on getting the history right in terms of what happened, where people went, what was the war, what was happening in Philadelphia, what was happening in London, what was happening in France, and how did the war, you know, the military narrative and the political narrative kind of come together. And it's a great, unlikely underdog story that we won. And what is our responsibility 250 years later? So I do mean that we try to just focus on the history. And then every time a film comes out, the way it's relevant and the questions people have and the way the country feels about that subject is a big surprise.
4: What's your role in this whole thing, Amari? What are you doing?
7: Well, you know, we had a planning session, and as we were talking, I was I'm moderating the fireside chat, and I was trying to decide if I were going to be Oprah Winfrey or Maury Povich in the matter. And
5: oh,
7: so,
5: my God, what a
7: founding
5: choice.
7: Father, you are not the father in this. And so, you know, Sarah gave me the look on the Zoom screen. So I'm going to decide in the moment based on how the audience is responding, but it, you know, if you hadn't had a chance to watch, like you said, all 12, it is one of the most fascinating takes, you know, all of us have had an opportunity growing up in this country to learn about the history of where we come from, and it's so timely as we're celebrating this semi-quincentennial to have this come out, to have us examine what it means to be American in this time where we are having difficult conversations during the semi-quincentennial.
4: You know, one of the things I love, this was in the Hollywood Reporter, they were talking about the American Revolution and said that that we sometimes think this was a tidy, unanimous march toward independence, but it wasn't. It was messy and agonizing and a lot of contradictions. And Ken Burns was quoted as saying, you know, people have to ask themselves, would they have been willing to give your life for this idea that was untested in human history, or kill somebody in defense of that idea? And I really thought of that in terms of right now. I mean, not necessarily giving your life, but we have been...
5: Well, some have,
4: so many. Well, some have. But I think in general, we have, especially powerful institutions, have been afraid to stand up for what you think of as American values.
8: Well, I don't think we have a consensus as to what American values are in one sense. I think in another sense, we have done a disservice to history by whitewashing the American Revolution and forgetting that it was a very brutal, bloody, very scary 18th century war that took basically a decade, and it was a nail biter. So I think what we ask people to fight and die for, what those principles are, what those questions are, the promise that is embedded, as flawed as it was in 1776 in our Declaration of Independence, are pretty inspiring revolutionary ideas. And they took their own form in the over the course of the war, and they've obviously taken a form in the last 250 years. That is, you know, you could argue that it wasn't until 1965 that we had an election that was representative of our populace. So we're a very young country.
5: You know, Sarah, I am optimistic about nothing, ever. So I just wanted to create that context. I think I read, 3 months ago, that was this the highest rated thing you and Ken have ever done, or one of the highest
8: rated? It's definitely very highly rated. I'm not sure anything touches his film that came out almost 40 years ago on the history of the Civil War.
5: Okay.
8: But
5: yeah.
8: Our big, so that just transformed public television.
5: Can I read something good without too much of a stretch into the fact that there was such a colossal level of interest in this?
8: Here's what, there was a huge, huge interest in the series. I think some statistics says that 1 out of 10 Americans touched the film in some way. And we spent 18 months traveling the country from San Francisco to Texas to Atlanta to here. And we said the same thing and talked the same way everywhere we went. And it was very encouraging and kind of inspiring for us to see how interested people are in very complicated good history, how we could never have anticipated the desire to support public television and public media in all kinds of communities and all kinds of places. People are interested in our past to help us navigate where we are right now.
5: What did you take away from watching this?
7: Well, you know, when I'm 53 years old, and when I think about the bicentennial and think about what we people who were my age did as children and folks in school, there were traditions and habits. We drew and we colored and we painted things in classrooms to celebrate what it meant to be an American in the bicentennial. I hope that these series of films is our archive for children and adults to bring forward. This is our best record for this moment in time. There wasn't the type of celebration, or it didn't seem to me the type of celebration and hoopla that we had in 1776. I think this was the representation of that.
5: Also, the other beauty of this, I know everybody knows this, you profiled and spoke about people and powerful, ordinary people who most of us never heard of.
4: Children.
5: Who are not the same old white guys that we read about. And that, to me, was so inspiring and embarrassing at the same time that we knew so little. We're talking to Sarah Botstein. She and Amari Paris Jeffries, who's also here, are going to be at the library tonight at 6 o'clock. If you Google, thank you, BPL Lowell Lecture Series. I repeat, BPL Lowell Lecture Series. No slashes or any of that crap. Just go for it. You'll be able to register, get tickets, do the whole thing.
4: You know, speaking of old white guys, you know, I think when I first knew you, Amari, it was all the excitement about the Embrace Boston, the statue of Coretta King and Martin Luther King up on the Common there. Is that the Common? Yeah, that's the Common.

0: Du Bois monument.
1: Great.
0: In Du Bois' hometown. We put down 20 markers throughout Boston in collaboration with nonprofits and organizations in under-recognized locations. And so we are still doing the work of memorializing under-recognized sites throughout the state. And so the work continues. We're ready for after the moment. And I think if anything that this film demonstrated is that there are ebbs and flows in American democracy.
1: Yeah.
0: And so what comes up must go down. The arc of the moral arc of justice bends. And so we are continuing to bend. And so we have to bend with these objects. We have to bend with these monuments.
2: Well, you know, let's talk about a little bending, which I would describe as worse than bending. Considering what you have done for decades with your life, Sarah, a few weeks ago, which almost made our heads explode, and I'm speaking for Marjorie, when this aircraft carrier that was named for a black military person, Doris Miller, well, let's change it to Donald Trump, why not? And then Lonnie Bush III resigns as head of the Smithsonian shortly after Donald Trump decides there have to be signs outside, part of his, quote, restoring trust in the Smithsonian, alerting visitors that there's an ideological bias and inaccurate portrayals of U.S. history at the most important history place in the United States of America. How worried are you, if you are, about the impact of all this racism and deranged erasure post January of 29? Because we have a lot of people on here that act like the switch is just going to be turned back on in January of 29, and it's not. How worried are you?
1: I mean, I'm a mom of two children. We work in the public television universe partially because all of our films live on in the classroom. We are dedicated to telling good history. Good history isn't easy history. Good history is tough history. Tough history teaches us to make a better, brighter future. I deeply believe that. I think that we have to push against any notion that you should not have real history taught, that you shouldn't have different versions of history taught, that you shouldn't debate and have students become critical thinkers from a very young age, that you should not fight against, you know, even teaching children some kind of new form of media literacy. We talk about this a lot. What is that image? Who's giving it to you? Who filmed it? Is it accurate? Can you actually tell that that image was taken and is what it is? I think we owe it to our children to tell good history and try to win that argument with good work.
2: You do a lot of education stuff too. We've been to a bunch of your things. What are you doing to try to counter this erasing kind of thing that Donald Trump is?
0: Yeah, we honored Secretary Bunch last year at our annual MLK event, and so he is a friend. You know, I text him all the time and check in on him. You know, public memory is the work of embrace. Monuments and memorials act as analog cookies in the same way that digital cookies work in the background to convince you to buy shoes. Monuments do the same, and I think that is why the administration is trying to build this ballroom. That is why the administration is trying to build this arc, because these monuments work in perpetuity. They work whether people realize that they are conveying a story or not. The Confederate monuments are telling a story in the way that, you know, we are living that story. And so the more that we can think about the impact of film, media, physical monuments, the built environment as storytelling mechanisms. We got to continue that role, and that is, you know, one of the things that Embrace is doing. That's the thing that Sarah is doing in her work, and that's the role of you as truth tellers. And so we have to support journalism, we have to support filmmakers, we have to support people who work in architecture.
2: You know, I'm glad you mentioned, you touched on this, but by the way, can you just briefly, Sarah, tell people about the education stuff you do within PBS to complement the incredible films you guys make?
1: Yeah, I mean, we always have educational materials since I went to work for Ken in the late 90s, and we had a story, made a big film in the history of jazz music, and I remember the old-fashioned analog way we would work with teachers to create lesson plans, and now we got the largest grant in the history of public television from the Kern Family Foundation, millions of dollars to accompany the series, and while we were editing the show, worked with teachers from across the country. There's over 30 lesson plans from elementary to high school, and then a whole bunch of kind of civically minded, engaged adults and college students, and breaking the film up into different themes, ideas, people, talking about, you know, the famous

0: white guys we all know about, the people you haven't heard of, how the American Revolution is not just a war about taxes and representation that took place in Lexington and Concord, but a land, you know, a story of land, a story of race, a story of what happened to women's lives. It's a, we're a big, complicated country. We were from our founding.
1: Say one more time what you're showing tonight, in addition to speaking. What are you showing?
0: We're showing a half an hour reel, some scenes that really deal with what happened regionally, but then big themes in the film that I think are worth us spending some time talking about.
1: That's fabulous.
2: Okay, you were making fun of the website before, but Mari, tell us your website. You mentioned people, you've got these monuments around the city so people can go look and find out about them. What's the website?
3: So they should check out embraceboston.org or everyone250.org. And so people should know we are on the eve of Boston's 400th anniversary of the city.
2: Yeah.
3: And so, you know, our city has an opportunity to build up. And so everything that we didn't do for our country's 250, we have an opportunity to do that in Boston. So the education, the spirit, the camaraderie that our city is known for. Boston punches above its weight class, and so what Boston does, the country follows. And so I'm looking forward to what we're going to do in our city. And so everyone250.org and embraceboston.org.
1: See, those are websites.
2: Those are websites.
1: Those are websites that normal people
2: what
1: can
2: website
1: remember.
3: David Leonard is in the audience giving us
1: David's
3: googly. Yeah, he's giving us googly
1: too,
3: eyes.
1: And so, see you. Sorry. David, who runs this place and is our host, is going to be part of the operation tonight, too.
2: Okay. We've been speaking with filmmaker Sarah Boston and Embrace Boston CEO Amari
1: Sarah, it's great to see you.
2: Beth Paris Jeffries. 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
1: Well, it's not a website. They Google BPL Lowell Lecture Series, and they'll find out everything they need to know.
2: Thank you very much. And embraceboston.org find out everything you need to know about what Embrace Boston is doing. After this quick break,
1: good to see you both.
2: A free five-day dance festival is about to hit the Boston streets.
1: Wow.
2: We're going to talk with the organizer and the instructor next. I'm Marjorie Egan. He's Jim Browdy. 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
4: 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Back here tomorrow, Governor Andy Beshear. I won't be here. Andrew Carell sitting in for me. Marjorie will be here. Governor Andy Beshear from Kentucky will zoom in Thursday and Friday. Our whole team is out in Western Mass. We're broadcasting from many PM studios. Among our guests will be an hour of the Attorney General taking our questions and yours. Rachel Maddow from MS Now, who lives out there, will join us as well. So I was talking about my negative qualities. We're going to spend the next few minutes talking about free and fun.
5: Yes.
4: Starting tomorrow, a free 5-day public dance festival kicks off at Dewey Square Park on the Rose Kennedy Greenway. It's called Let's Dance Boston. 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We're joined now at the library desk by Vivo Performing Arts CEO and President Thor Steingraver and Angie Dickerson. Angie is the creative director and operations manager for Boston Rhythm Riders. She's teaching a soul line dancing class. She'll explain that in a minute for Let's Dance Boston this week. Thor, Angie, it's great to have you both. Thanks for being here.
6: Thanks, Jim.
5: Yeah, I think this is a fantastic idea. But let's start with you, Thor, though. Expand on what Jim said about Vivo. What is it?
6: Vivo Performing Arts is in its 88th year, believe it or not, but the name is only 1 year old.
5: We were
6: the Celebrity Series of Boston, going back to 1938, with over 100 performances per year at Symphony Hall, Jordan Hall, Berkeley Hall, and so many other places. And last year, we changed our name to reflect all the really exciting things we do that are more than just celebrities, more than just household names, right?
5: Okay.
6: I think this example of the 5-day free outdoor dance festival is exactly why we should be called Vivo. So, yeah, new name, but not a new organization.
4: People generally change the name to get away from the bill collectors. That had nothing to do with this.
6: All of our bills are paid, Jim. They're all paid.
4: Okay, fine. Good. What is Let's Dance Boston before we find one of the participants in Let's Dance Boston? What is it?
6: Let's Dance Boston is in its fourth time around with this organization, dating back to 2015. It's an outdoor free dance festival. It's four nights and one afternoon. As you said, it's outdoor on the Rose Kennedy Parkway. And what's cool about it is it's five different dance forms, like salsa, Lindy Hop, soul line dancing.
4: Look at Angie moving as you're talking.
6: Angie can only move. She can only move.
4: Go ahead. I'm sorry.
6: It's good. So five different dance forms with five, you know, the music that goes with those dance forms. And all the music is live music. And what's really great for people who are amateurs or kind of, you know, maybe a little trepidatious. I don't know how to Lindy Hop, for example. There's a 45-minute lesson for everybody.
5: Love that.
6: And then the lesson ends, and the band kicks in, and then everybody just has a chance to
4: for
6: dance.
4: For each dance form, there's a 45-minute lesson before.
6: Yeah, and Angie's responsible for soul line dancing.
4: And I failed to mention, it's 23rd to 27th, I failed to mention the
6: tomorrow, dates. Tomorrow, Wednesday through Sunday, 6 p.m. each evening, Wednesday through Saturday. Sunday's in the afternoon at 3 p.m.
4: Great.
5: So people come down and they get, if they're intimidated, they feel funny, they can get a little lesson beforehand, then they just go out and hit the dance floor.
7: Absolutely.
5: And we're hoping to get hundreds of people doing the same dance at the same time.
7: Yes.
6: Thousands.
4: Tell us about Boston Rhythm Riders.
7: Boston Rhythm Riders, we're over 20 years. We'll be celebrating 20 years in April. So I'm excited about that. We use line dancing and movement as medicine, right? A way to keep people moving. Especially if you've been stagnant for a while. Mm-hmm. We partner up with American Cancer Society, and we found out that over 70% of cancer survivors during and before and after treatment don't get enough movement and looking for non-traditional ways to start moving again. And line dancing has been a great pathway.
4: So you've literally meant health.
7: Absolutely, yes. And then we partnered up with Alzheimer's Massachusetts. We found out that due to them, 76% prevention rate line dancing, early signs of Alzheimer's and dementia compared to other art forms and crossword puzzles. Yeah.
4: That's amazing. Like, and my understanding is even if you have 11 left feet, you're show up.
7: You can show up.
4: What if you don't have a partner?
7: That you don't need a partner.
4: Just
7: the
4: show
7: dance
4: up.
7: Floor is your show partner. Up.
5: That's right.
7: Absolutely.
4: That's a good line.
5: And plus,
4: yes. Good.
5: Plus there's going to be food and drinks.
7: Food and drinks. Absolutely.
5: And sodas or beer. And what's the beer place? The brewery's going to be there, right?
7: Yes,
5: yeah.
7: That's going to be.
4: We don't call it a beer place. We actually.
5: I should give the name. Night shift on the Greenway. Night shift on the Greenway. Excuse me.
6: The beer place.
5: The beer place, yeah.
4: For some of the great videos, I spend much too much time watching TikTok videos.
7: Okay.
4: As we said. Some among my favorites are mass dance scenes around the world.
7: Yes.
4: Is this done in other Well, I should let me go to you. Is this done elsewhere?
7: No. Absolutely, all over the world. We travel and we do line dance.
4: You do?
7: Yes.
4: Like, tell us some of the places you've been.
7: So, I'm going to give you an example. My first line dance workshop trip, road trip we went on from Boston to Atlanta, we met so many different line dance instructors from all over the world, right? And so the hotel was so amazed by us that they let us use the downstairs of the basement of the hotel. We danced until 6 in the morning. So that's when all of the line dance instructors, hey, let me teach you my dance. Hey, I'm going to teach you my dance. And we come back to where we live and we teach the dances.
4: What's the demographic of who shows up? You said this is the third iteration?
6: Fourth time. Yeah.
4: Well, historically, who shows up?
6: The thing that's great about these opportunities to participate is a whole different group of people show up because people want to be on their feet. They want to meet their community, their neighbors. They want to bring friends, work colleagues. So we get a little bit of everything. And that's really the point, right?
5: I saw this in Brooklyn a couple of years ago. Okay. We were going out to dinner with my kids, and all of a sudden we came around the corner, and there were thousands of people. They were doing the hustle gym. Jim is really good at the hustle.
4: Oh, yeah, I'm really
5: Give a little demonstration.
6: But it was great.
4: Believe me, I have all those. I really
5: Well,
4: do.
5: It didn't matter when there's a big crowd like that. You just bop into the music,
7: Absolutely.
5: And it's great. And
7: Absolutely.
5: The stars are out, and the music is blasting,
7: it's
5: and it's just a great
7: It's a beautiful
5: thing.
7: Moment.
4: You know, beyond physical health, I mean, obviously there is in a time that is a total disaster. I mean, there's obviously a mental health aspect to this too, right?
6: And I'm going
4: to
6: call it a social health aspect.
4: That's better. I like that.
6: People being in a positive environment with other people doing things that are fun, that's important. And I think music and dance combined, and not just watching it, but participating in it, that's the way to go.
4: Yeah. So my understanding is, well, Thor, one more time, gives us all the details. You're going to join some friends of yours over here and going to give us a little sense of what we're going to see. Do you want to introduce them, or do you just want to?
7: Yes, definitely. Are these people? So we have some of my warriors and victorious cancer survivors and thrivers over there. I see Miss Deborah. I see Musu. I see Miss Audrey. I see Miss Robin and Tanya.
4: Hey, let's hear it. Okay, so you're going to join them? Or
7: yes,
4: just
7: I am. Absolutely.
4: Okay, so gently put that down. Thor, give us all the mechanics again before Angie and her friends here.
6: Sure, while they're starting to do the soul line dance, you know, that's Sunday, what they're doing, Sunday at 3 p.m.
4: at
6: the Rose Kennedy
4: Parkway. Okay.
5: Sunday at 3.
6: But, you know, 5 days, 4 evenings, 1 afternoon, 5 different instructors, 5 different live bands. All the instructors and all the bands are Boston-based artists, so it's also a great way for them to bring their community together. And it's our fourth time around at Vivo Performing Arts.
4: Free.
5: Very important.
4: We love free.
5: Yeah, we love free.
4: Boston Rhythm Riders, here they are. Welcome, everybody.

0: cheer for the Boston Rhythm, okay. Riley.
1: That was fantastic.
0: That was fabulous.
1: That was Angie Dickinson, creative director and operations manager for Boston Rhythm Riders Line Dancing Deflex by Cupid.
0: That's great.
1: Angie is teaching a free line dancing class during Let's Dance Boston, which happens this week, Dewey Park, Rose Kennedy Greenway, free. We've also been talking with Vivo Performing Arts at CEO and President Thor Steingraber, vivoperformingarts.org. Thank you so much
0: and
1: for
0: Angie
1: covering
0: and
1: that.
0: And Angie and her people, 3 o'clock Sunday, right?
1: Yes. 3 o'clock. 3 o'clock people,
0: that
1: that's
0: great.
1: Right. Yeah, you guys are awesome. Thank you for coming
0: you
1: in.
0: Thank you all.
2: Thank you, Jerry.
3: Yeah. Just meet us there. Beat us
1: Absolutely.
3: There.
1: Absolutely. 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I'm Marjorie Egan. 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

0: Shallow waters in New England can pose challenges for boaters, oyster farmers, and emergency planners. Now, a Mashpee company is hoping to solve that issue with a device that shares water level data in real time.
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4: 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Back here tomorrow. I'm off. Andrew Cabral's in for me. Marjorie will be here with Governor Andy Beshear zooming in. He's the governor of Kentucky, considered a likely candidate for the Democratic nomination for president. Thursday and Friday, all of us are going to be out in Springfield going to the Big E, broadcasting from NEPM studios. Our guests will include the Attorney General for SDAG, and MSNL's Rachel Maddow. When I got home after a long day of interrupting Marjorie and mainlining CNN while I'm on the air, I usually decompress by calling Marjorie and watching CNN until I go to sleep. And then, this is true, sadly, GBH News is playing all night long in the background. Some might say I have trouble sitting with my own thoughts. That's one person's opinion. I need to be looking at some type of screen or listening to some kind of screed at all times. Silence to me is difficult. It turns out a growing number of people are like me. Increasingly, people need to have a podcast, YouTube video, TV show, something playing in the background so they can function enough to do laundry, cook dinner, and whatever other mundane daily tasks they do. Then there's Marjorie, who revels in silent retreats days, yep, which I don't get. The number is 877-301-8970. Our worlds are so stimulating already. Obama actually mentioned this last night in Salem. We're amusing ourselves to death that most of us can't just sit in silence anymore. At least I can't. Marjorie's this mindfulness thing or whatever. I mean, I don't mean to disparage it. You're just into it.
5: Yeah, okay.
4: Has been known to enjoy a walk in the woods every now and then. That's her. And our colleagues, Zoe and Maddie, I felt obligated to say this, require sensory deprivation after working BPR every day. They just lay on the hardwood floor in uninterrupted silence for a couple of minutes. Our number is 877-301-8970. Are you on team silence like Marjorie or team never like me at 877-301-8970? And by the way, this, let me be clear in advance. I'm not multitasking. You know, people call it, what's the line we read this morning? Toxic multitasking is the illusion
5: bad
4: of productivity.
5: Bad for your brain.
4: I'm not trying to do two things at once.
5: Gives you brain
4: it's sort
5: fog.
4: Of like, it's background something, noise something, that I find to be comforting while I'm doing whatever it is I'm doing. And you revel. You really do love silence.
5: Well, you know what? I'm not perfect by any means. I mean,
4: oh, really?
5: I love to listen to podcasts, and I've developed a bad habit. You know, when I was young, I used to be a long distance runner. Mm-hmm. When I was doing it, I didn't have anything. It was just, it was my head. And it was.
4: You were frowned upon, actually, if you had music or sound in your ears. It wasn't pure.
5: And now you see people that are out, if you go, you know, walk around a reservoir, wherever you go, a lot of people have what do you call them? Earbuds? Earbuds in their ears, and they're listening to something all the time. So I think it's become part of our life. That there was one of these stories says that we pick up our phone on an average of 155 times a day, 150 times a day. That's a lot of checking on our phone. And I think when you're not on the phone, you're checking for text, or you're just with your earbuds in your ears constantly listening to something.
4: Okay, so you're sitting in your house at night and reading the material that our colleagues give us.
5: Mm-hmm.
4: It's quiet in your house other than the
5: when I'm reading. You know why? Because it takes me three times as long to read it if I have something going on.
4: You don't have to listen to
5: background.
4: It. It's just there.
5: Well,
4: and also, you pick. You know,
5: that doesn't work for me.
4: When I come into the morning meeting, we have our morning meeting, obviously every morning before the show.
5: I say nothing.
4: That's why it's called the morning meeting. That's not true. That's not true. Well, because you like silence. But what I say is
5: That's me. I think, the crickets.
4: I think I heard something on the radio or TV. And I'm not sure exactly, well, but it's sort of, you know, by osmosis or something, it enters. But I don't think, I know what all the experts say, that I'm distracted from my primary task, but I don't think I am. I think I'm comforted by the surrounding sound and visuals that are all around me.
5: Well, you know? I think a lot of people are comforted by surrounding sound and visuals, but I think if you're trying to do something and concentrate, you just can't concentrate as well when you've got some people say classical music in the background, but even that is too much for me, and certainly TV and radio.
4: You know what I did today during
5: our
4: show?
5: Today, Jim?
4: I was listening to two other radio shows. They were fabulous.
5: Well,
4: I wasn't
5: the
4: getting
5: fact
4: every detail.
5: Did you listen to the radio all night? You know, if you wake up, you
4: well,
5: got the radio
4: music
5: going.
4: Or the radio
5: yeah.
4: in the background.
5: So, so you find that comforting, like at 3 o'clock
4: yeah,
5: in the morning if
4: I
5: you
4: do.
5: Wake up?
4: If you do wake up. Well, no, but even if you don't wake up, you're sort of... I don't know if this is scientifically provable. I'm sure it is mm-hmm. or isn't. I think I actually take some of that in when you're sort of listening while you're asleep, aren't you, or are you? And by the way, people say it destroys your sleep. I sleep huge amounts of time. What is he laughing about? Why
5: you
4: is Jamie laughing at me?
5: Huge amounts of time. Everybody talks about it. Yeah. So here's the thing. We become, the stories
4: are
5: saying...
4: Anonymous texter says, of course Jim loves hearing voices, his own above all others. Well, there's some truth. There's some small truth
5: yeah,
4: to that.
5: Yeah, and another texter says, team silence, not possible while in Jim's presence. So there you go. But they're talking about how we become dopamine addicts, that you have to go in. I mean, I think lots of times if you're nervous, like I remember when I lived in a first floor apartment when I was young and I was nervous about being in a first floor apartment, someone's going to climb through the window or something like
4: that.
5: Well,
4: that's a different, that I totally.
5: Then I put the TV on and I thought nothing bad could happen while I was watching the 11 o'clock news or something like that. But I think that
4: I'm not worried about being kidnapped. That's
5: no,
4: a,
5: no
4: I'm like
5: not
4: sound
5: either. I'm on the second floor now.
4: Visuals.
5: I don't have to worry about it. But anyway, we become dopamine addicts and it does not, it is not good for our brain. It impacts our ability to think clearly. Brain fog, as I said before, it also makes us very tired, stressed, and burned out. So it's not good to be doing all these things. But, you know, on the other hand, it's okay if you want to multitask, you're doing something like, say, most people don't iron anymore because they don't get all cotton mm-hmm. things anymore. But if you're in the summertime, you're ironing a cotton shirt or ironing a linen thing, that you can certainly, you know, watch TV or doing something when you're doing something like that, a mindless thing, or washing the dishes.
4: What I generally do is when I am ironing, I like to text Jamie nonstop. Is that by anonymous? We'll get to your calls in a second. Anonymous says, 10 years ago, I offered my ex-wife $200 cash if she wouldn't speak all weekend. It didn't go over well. I wonder why. She wouldn't stop telling me what an a-hole I was. Well, actually, that's an appropriate response.
5: Listen to this. I gave up listening to music or podcasts when I go for my daily walks. The break from listening has been great for my nervous system. I think of it as my quiet time. I think that's so true. And you also work out things in your head when you're walking or running without anything in your ears. If you write for a living like I used to do, it helps you with your writer's block. It helps you plot things out in your life, problems in the family or whatever.
4: Let me ask you one last question,
5: what?
4: Then I promise we'll get to the calls. Often when I call you later in the day or early evening, you're out for a walk, actually, mm-hmm. as you said. Are you listening to anything when you're out for a walk?
5: Well, it's sometimes I am and sometimes I'm not. I should not.
4: How do you decide? When, I know you're a big podcast person.
5: Because I look and see if there's a podcast that's relevant to something I'm talking about on the radio.
4: Really?
5: That's really going to help me. And I listen to the Pivot podcast. Ezra Klein, the guy from the New York Times, did a big thing on AI, how worried we should be, which is worried. Stuff that I need to know for work. So I tend to listen more than I should. I wish I were
4: listening less.
5: Read
4: this anonymous text and then we'll take calls.
5: I can't. I can't listen live usually, but I go on YouTube just to see what Jim is wearing and then go on with my day. If it's a nice shirt, my day goes well. You got a lot of compliments on your shirt the other day. Nothing, we haven't heard anything today.
4: It was a new one. Nothing today. It's not good news. Heather in a car, you were first. Well, what?
5: I was just going to say, listen,
4: Heather,
5: I'm sorry, Heather,
4: second.
5: Hold on 1 second. Terry in Connecticut says, when I go for a walk, I do wear earbuds, but I don't listen to anything. I just don't want anyone to talk to me.
4: That's pretty good.
5: Wow. There you go.
4: That's
5: Heather in the
4: good.
5: Car. I'm sorry I interrupted
4: Hi,
5: you.
4: Hi, Heather.
6: Hi. Can you hear me?
4: Perfectly.
6: Mm-hmm. Okay, perfect. So I'm in the car on a road trip to Aspen.
4: Whoa.
6: And it's my third time doing this trip. I'm delivering dogs to their winter home.
5: Oh.
6: And I found I on this trip, I expected to be listening to podcasts the whole time or, you know, on the phone. And it's been fascinating that I'm sitting in my own thoughts and I don't want to drive off the road, which is great. But I just found the silence pretty nice.
4: That's pretty great, actually.
5: Yeah.
4: So is that like a conscious decision to do that rather than playing some, or just happened?
6: No, you know, I honestly, it was weird. I listened to only music, too. Uh-huh. I didn't listen to any podcasts, and I didn't realize it, Jim, until I got to Aspen last year.
4: That's unbelievable.
6: That had happened.
4: That's a great story. Heather, thanks for sharing that. We really appreciate it. 877-301-8970.
5: Yeah, that's a good point.
4: You can
5: certainly work out a lot of things in your head when you're listening to music. It's not, as long as it's something you're not singing along to.
4: You don't have your radio on all the time when you're driving?
5: No.
4: You don't?
5: No, I don't.
4: What do you do?
5: I sit there and... I do what I do at the morning meetings. I just say, Jim will take care of it.
4: You know, by the way, this is going to even ruin my already ruined reputation by you, I should say. You're a contributor to the morning meetings.
5: I am. Every 6 weeks.
4: You got bagels for everybody the
5: other
4: day? I got
5: bagels, that's right. I did get bagels
4: the other
5: day.
4: By the way, they were really good.
5: Yeah, every once in a while I have something
4: chive,
5: to say.
4: Chive, cream cheese kind of thing.
5: Yeah, yeah. No, I commend you, Jim, because you're on top of things much more than I am.
4: Well, I wouldn't go there for it.
5: Alan on the road, thank you for calling.
4: Hello, Alan.
7: How you doing, guys?
4: Good.
7: I run a lot. Like, I'm training for a marathon right now, so.
4: Whoa.
5: Oh, great.
7: I'm literally out there for hours. And honestly, it's better for my mental health than it is my physical health. Like, just out there, pounding away, forgetting about everything, and it just kind of shakes, all the crap just kind of shakes itself out, and I always feel better. My wife will actually recommend that I go for a run sometimes when I'm feeling a little randy, you know?
4: Randy.
5: Go for a run. See you later.
4: Fair words, randy. That's a good one there.
5: Yeah.
4: Hey, Alan, we haven't heard from you in a while. Call us again soon. Thanks so much for the call. This is a good one, because Jamie and I actually used to do the same thing before we knew each other. Anonymous texter says, I used to stay up late and listen to alien paranormal shows on AM radio. What's the name of the guy we both listened to? Art Bell.
5: Art Bell.
4: Art Bell was this crazy. You ever listen to Art Bell?
5: I must have.
4: He was
5: but I
4: on
5: don't remember.
4: All night, and his thing, that's what his thing was, this paranormal, totally made up stuff you could tell he was doing. But it was great radio. But by the way, I quote listened while I was sleeping or when I was awake. So there he is. He's a fine looking man. Is he still with us or is he expired?
5: I don't know.
4: He's expired.
5: Anonymous texture says, when I turn off the external noise, the dark thoughts start. And that is an
4: true
5: issue. You know, a lot of people talk catastrophizing. You know, if you wake up in the middle of the night and you can't get back to sleep, you start thinking about the bills you haven't paid or something falling apart in the house or something happened with the family. You can really start. That's where you need to read a book.
4: Or listen to some of Trump's great speeches.
5: Or listen to Art Bell talking about alien landings, people being beamed up and probed.
4: By the way, the only thing better than Art Bell talking about being beamed up and probed was callers calling in who claimed they had been beamed up and probed. They were even better than
5: the
4: host.
5: Well, they're out there, Jim. They're out there.
4: Cheryl
5: in Brookline, thank you for calling.
4: Hi, Cheryl.
8: Hi. Glad to join you guys.
4: You
8: this
4: too.
8: This is a very interesting topic to me.
4: Thank you.
8: Well, my reason for calling today is I've taken a different approach, and since the second of last month, I've given up my last personal computing device, which was a smartphone. So now I'm going without anything. So I don't have a smartphone or a computer or a tablet or a laptop.
4: Well, explain a little more that decision. Cheryl, explain the decision and explain how you're feeling about it a little more. That's a pretty radical action.
8: It is radical. It is radical, and I'm doing it as an experiment. And part of the decision came from, I think, the pressure that everybody feels about it being too much and feeling that it was difficult for me to exert the kinds of controls that I wanted. Maybe I have personal reasons why that's particularly challenging, but I found that it was easier to step-by-step limit by physically removing the temptation, the influence in my life. And it just sort of came to be a little bit about wanting to have greater consciousness, wanting to have my brain back to myself, let my thoughts go where I want them to go. Just not be the product of what I'm consuming, but
4: Cheryl, one last thing before you go. Were you nervous about doing this before you did it, when you said, I'm going to try this?
8: I was nervous before going on the last step. Like I mentioned, it was sort of a progression. So taking the final leap was very much a final leap because each step you take to minimize your personal technology use, it just shifts all your usage to all of your remaining devices. So it continually did that right up until the end, right up to the smartphone where I was still using, honestly, pretty heavily, even when I was limited down to that. So
4: I admire you.
8: That
5: yeah,
8: so
5: that's impressive.
8: Quiet.
4: Cheryl, thanks for sharing that with us. Now, let me ask you, Jamie, Nicole Garcia used to work for us. Is that correct?
5: Yes, she did.
4: Okay, she reported to you.
5: Yep.
4: How much did she listen to the show when she was working on the show, would you say? Almost never.
5: Almost
4: what
5: never.
4: Jamie said. Now she works at NBC 10 Boston, and she's always listening to the show. She says, here's Nicole. Thank you for checking in, Nicole. We haven't heard from you in a week or two. Sometimes I don't want to listen to your show while working, but I can't help it because I never know where the conversation is going.
5: There you go.
4: Well, that's actually very nice, Nicole.
5: That's very nice.
4: Nice to have you.
5: And hear what Zoe said?
4: You should
5: said?
4: Have tried listening when you were working yeah. here. Maybe you would have felt the same way.
5: What
4: actually,
5: Zoe said?
4: Love Nicole. What?
5: I spend my morning commute in silence thinking about the arguments I'm going to have with Jim in 30 minutes.
4: Yeah.
5: That's from Zoe.
4: Well, that's actually a healthy back and forth, don't you think?
5: Yeah. You know, it's one of the things if you go away for one of these, you know, the Buddhists do them, ecumenical groups do them, the Catholics do them, all these like silent retreat kind of things.
4: Which you go to.
5: I do. I have for
4: sometimes
5: a long time.
4: Sometimes for like a week.
5: Yeah. Yeah, that's right. But what's great about it is, which you wouldn't think would be true, is eating dinner. You don't have to like make small talk with people. You don't have to get into a thing.
4: You have to listen to the meeting?
5: No, you just sit there at dinner and no one's talking and they're just eating their dinner.
4: Can you write a note to somebody?
5: People may read or something like that, but sometimes they just sit there and it's usually a beautiful place so you can look out the window and see the ocean or the trees.
4: How close are you sitting to the other people?
5: Yeah, you know, like a foot away from them.
4: Do you look at them?
5: Some places don't even want you to make eye contact.
4: You have no urge to talk to someone who's sitting there?
5: Well, you're not supposed to talk.
4: Everybody do you
5: would,
4: do it?
5: Everybody, no, because everyone is silent.
4: You've occasionally hidden in your room on retreats and called me. I don't want
5: I've
4: to
5: done
4: break
5: that.
4: Any vow
5: I've done that.
4: That
5: yeah, you have to. Oh, you have to go outside.
4: Oh, you're allowed
5: you
4: to
5: You have to
4: do
5: go
4: that.
5: Outside and, yeah. You see people cheating outside, but usually inside there's a lot of peer pressure to shut up. Sam in Rhode Island, thank you for calling.
4: Hello, Sam.
9: Good afternoon, and thanks for taking my call. I've spent my life producing rock and roll and jazz and music in general. You know, I used to produce your live scholars program.
4: Oh!
9: So I've made my life's work with sound, you know.
4: Yeah.
9: Eric Jackson's one of the great people of the planet.
5: Oh, yeah.
4: Indeed, yep.
5: Terribly. Yes.
9: But I got to tell you, after all these years of making my life's work with audio, with sound, and frankly, very often with noise. I mean, I walked out on the Who once because it was too loud for my ears. But I'm really, in terms of my running and my cycling these days, I'm really, and at home when I'm trying to, you know, get some work done there. I hate to tell you, but I'm going silent on everything.
4: That is a great story, considering your background. That is amazing. Hey, well, Sam, thanks for sharing that with us. Can I read one text here?
5: Sure.
4: We're talking about Art Bell, who does
5: yes.
4: the paranormal thing overnight. Walter, watching on YouTube, said Trump just hired Art Bell to run the National Institutes of Science. That's. I mean, why not?
5: Yeah, yeah. Well, I
4: so,
5: think...
4: Oh, go ahead. You go
5: No, I wasn't going to... Go ahead.
4: Well, I want to ask you a question. I always like predicting in advance.
5: Predicting, okay.
4: We used to do crosses with Jared. Mm-hmm. Now we do with Edgar. Is Edgar into silence or nonstop sound? Sound.
5: I would say he probably listens to a lot of music.
4: Okay, Edgar Beherick III, who's host of the what you call it, the Curiosity Desk.
10: We are thinking about renaming it the what you call it.
4: I wish you would. are you a silence person or
10: no? I am noise. TV on in the background,
4: good.
10: Radio on. Sometimes multiple, you know, elements of noise at
4: love
10: the same
4: that.
10: Time. Yeah, 100%. Did you guys talk about this the famous electric shock study that they did?
4: No.
10: This was like 10 years ago. Harvard was involved, but basically. They put people in a room with nothing to do, alone with their thoughts for 15 minutes. The only option that they had was to give themselves an electric shock.
5: Oh, yes, right.
10: Something like a quarter of the women
4: that's
10: shocked
4: great.
10: Themselves, two-thirds of the men. One guy shocked himself 190 times in 15 minutes. So basically, they concluded people would rather shock themselves than sit by themselves alone
4: great.
10: For 15 minutes with nothing but their thoughts. So.
5: Well, I was thinking of you. They're going to be a Lindy Hop night. night down in
10: the Rose.
5: You going this weekend? You going this weekend to Lindy Hop with the gang?
10: Possibly. Trying to get down there. A lot of my friends will be there. I've been at that event before for the Lindy Hop night. It's a spectacular night out, so definitely something worth going to.
4: By the way, we have some bad news. Uh-oh. Before we continue. Art Bell is dead.
5: Oh, well, I guess the president
4: actually,
5: can't
4: actually, that was rather abrupt, true? The way I announced it.
5: Yeah, 2018. He's been dead since 2018.
10: Okay, so this is not breaking news.
4: No, he died 8 years ago. And that's why we haven't had enough paranormal talk on the radio. So I don't mean that to ridicule him. He's a fine person, I'm sure. Yeah,
5: yeah, they're out there, Jim. Don't you think they're out there?
4: No,
5: they are out there.
4: You've been beamed
5: and they've probably been here.
4: At least you've wanted to.
5: I tell you, it was great.
4: Okay, so what are you doing there, Edgar?
10: Well, one thing you could do if you're alone with your thoughts is you could read. And, you know, there's a lot of chit chat about whether or not there is a serious crisis among the youth with reading. We're going to dig into it a little bit. What do we know and not know about whether or not the young people really are reading or not.
4: I like that. We'll be listening. Thank you, Edgar.
5: They can't concentrate long enough to read is the problem, I think, right?
10: Yeah, that's the theory.
4: Yeah.
10: That's the theory. We'll ask about it.
5: Okay.
10: Please.
5: Thank you for listening to another edition of Boston Public Radio. Thanks, Edgar. Thanks to everybody that came down to the Boston Public Library today. Think of the 24/7 way of our podcast, or check out our TikTok page at Boston Public Radio. Tomorrow, Jim is off, but Andrea Cabral and I will be here. We're going to speak with Boston Globe business columnist Shirley Leung, naturalist Cy Montgomery, and Kentucky Governor Andy Beshear, who's going to zoom in. He is running for president pretty clearly. Our crew, Zoe Matthews, Hannah Loss, Ariana Gonzalez, Leah Crowley, our engineer, John the Claw Parker, our executive producer, Jamie Bologna. Special thanks to our BPL staff, Maddie Geyer, Bill Francis, Juan Jose Cadena, our security team, Darius and Derek, and our hosts at the Newsfeed Cafe and across the street at the Lenox Hotel. Edgar and the Curiosity Desk come right after us here on 89.7 GBH, and the Culture Show with Jaron starts at 2. He's going to speak with Uli Lorimer, Director of Horticulture at the Native Plant Trust. I'm Marjorie Egan.
4: Kim Browder.
5: Thank you so much for tuning in today. 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
4: I'm Edgar P. Herbick III. Today on the Curiosity Desk, world leaders are gathered in New York this week for the UN General Assembly. Expect the usual speeches, conferences, and resolutions. But with the UN's influence waning on the global stage, should we expect what happens this week to shape the world tomorrow? Then interest rates are once again up as the Fed works to bring down inflation. Ever wonder how it all actually works? We got you covered. And with the ever-constant allure of those glowing, pinging TikTok machines in their pockets, it's no wonder today's teenagers aren't reading at the levels they used to. But some advocates say there's still hope for books and hope for a reprieve from our phones for Gen Z and Alpha. And surprisingly, the answer is not fairy smut. Or, well, not exclusively. Anyway, it's all ahead this hour on the Curiosity Desk.
5: Live from NPR News, I'm Giles Snyder. In his address to the UN General Assembly, President Trump bucked international norms when talking about U.S. military operations in Venezuela. Trump said to the victor belong the spoils, referring to U.S. control of Venezuelan oil. Here's NPR's Deepa Shivaram.
6: The U.S. operations in Venezuela resulted in the arrest of the country's former leader, Nicolas Maduro. Recently, Trump's administration announced a deal with Venezuela that allows the U.S. to take control of 65 billion barrels of oil reserves. Trump spoke about how, as a result of those military operations, the U.S. has obtained more control of the world's oil supply. He said U.S. actions are proof the U.S. will use military means to secure national interests. But Trump saying, quote, to the victor belong the spoils, is a contradiction to the principles of the UN and of U.S. foreign policy tradition to not explicitly connect foreign intervention to the acquisition of resources. Deepa Shivaram, NPR News, Washington.
5: Well, at the UN, President Trump confirmed that U.S. and Iranian officials met for what he said was a three-hour meeting. He told reporters that the meeting came shortly after his UN speech, in which he said that he may annihilate Iran if a deal is not reached soon. Former Democratic Vice President Kamala Harris joined Michigan Senate candidate Abdullah Syed at an event on Black maternal health. Michigan Public Radio's Russ McNamara reports on Harris's endorsement.
7: I'm here to support Dr. El Sayed because on this subject, I know he will be a champion.
8: Vice President Harris had received the endorsement of El Sayed in her 2024 presidential run, but El Sayed remained critical of her policy towards Israel's attacks in Gaza. At a news conference earlier in the day, El Sayed explained why she got his vote in 2024.
9: I understood that she would be the better option, and that's why I endorsed her. It's why I campaigned for her, and it's also why worked with the campaign to try to move on that issue.
8: In a statement, Al Sayed's opponent, Republican Mike Rogers, called the endorsement desperate. For NPR News, I'm Russ McNamara in Detroit.
5: In South Texas, a federal judge has cleared the way for a proposed land exchange between SpaceX and the U.S. Fish and Wildlife Service. The court rejected attempts by environmental and tribal groups to block the land swap. From Texas Public Radio, Corey Cook reports.
10: The deal would transfer 715 acres of wildlife refuge land to SpaceX in exchange for parcels of privately held land. Lakin Jordahl with the Center for Biological Diversity says the ruling could have broader implications.
11: We very well could see them bulldozing wildlife refuge land tomorrow. The precedent that this sets is terrifying for public lands around the country.
10: The center says it will continue working with community and conservation groups in South Texas to challenge the privatization of refuge lands and preserve wildlife habitat. I'm Corey Cook in San Antonio.
5: This is NPR News. A court hearing is set for Wednesday afternoon on President Trump's decision to ban CNN, MS Now, and Politico from the White House grounds. The three want a judge to find the administration's move unconstitutional. Reporters from the news outlets covered Trump's visit to the United Nations Tuesday using media passes issued by the UN. As he entered the building, Trump told CNN that you shouldn't be here. Vice President J.D. Vance announced plans today to remove 760,000 Affordable Care Act enrollees, alleging they were fraudulent or do not exist. Vance said the move is part of an anti-fraud effort that he estimated would save more than $2 billion in taxpayer money. Some health care policy experts calling for more transparency. Today marks the fall equinox. If your city is laid out according to the compass, you might have seen the sun align with the streets. NPR's Bill Chappell explains.
12: On the equinox, people flock to see sites like Chicago Hinge when the sun is framed by buildings. Jeff Boeing heads the Urban Planning Department at the University of Southern California. He traces grid designs like Chicago's back to ancient times.
13: A lot of cities, early cities, would be developed with these almost cosmic urban plans.
12: In Chicago, Michelle Nichols leads the Adler Planetarium's public programs. She says people still enjoy that connection to the skies.
14: We don't rely on these alignments to tell us things, but they are really great reminders that, hey, the sky really is still up there.
12: All you have to do, she says, is pay attention. Bill Chappell, NPR News.
5: And I'm Joel Snyder. This is NPR News.
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0: welcome to the Curiosity Desk on GBH 89.7. I'm Edgar B. Herwick III. 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Well, as you just heard, this week in New York, world leaders are gathered for the annual UN General Assembly, 130 heads of state all convening for speeches, sessions, and more, all with the goal of finding consensus on major global issues. The whole affair began this morning with the annual address from UN Secretary General Antonio Guterres. Just hours ago, President Trump made his speech. Here's some of his address defending the U.S. war against Iran.
1: We are settling years of unfinished business, and we're doing it well. There is no better example of a danger that was allowed to gather strength at the world's peril than the number one sponsor of terror, the Islamic Republic of Iran.
0: President Trump said he's currently deciding between striking a deal with Iran or this.
1: Do I drive them into hell with no chance of survival and no hope of future greatness or generations?
0: There was much more to Trump's speech than just Iran, and so much more to the UN General Assembly than Trump's speech. If you've been following news about the Assembly, wondering, what's the point of all this? What does the UN do exactly? We're going to dig into a little bit of that right now. Here with us via Zoom is Esther Brimmer, former Assistant Secretary of State for International Organization Affairs during the Obama administration. She's now a senior fellow at the nonpartisan think tank Council on Foreign Relations. Esther, welcome to the Curiosity Desk. Thanks so much for being with us.
2: Thank you.
0: So I imagine for somebody who's in your line of work, this is something like your favorite holiday of the year. This time comes around, you probably look forward to it, prep for it, all of that. But I think for a lot of people, even those of us who follow the news, kind of sometimes caught by surprise. Oh, right, the UN, they're meeting again, the General Assembly. So remind us what happens at the General Assembly, in particular, what we see described this week as the high level week. Like, what does that mean? What happens here?
2: So first, it's great to talk to you. And indeed, this is an exciting day for people who follow the United Nations and international affairs. But it's a sense you might think of it as the combination of the diplomatic graduation week and the diplomatic orientation. In other words, it's basically the beginning of the calendar year for the United Nations. And everybody shows up to talk about their priorities. And so that you had to one of the few places where you have heads of state, heads of government coming through, people from non-governmental organizations, diplomats from around the world. And so you have a chance to highlight your priorities and to hear about the priorities of others. Now, what we'll see, over the next week, of course, will be the high-profile speeches by people leading powerful nations, including our own. But in addition to that, there are actually hundreds of other practical meetings amongst people who are trying to do practical work. And it actually, helpfully, saves some resources by rather than flying around to five capitals, you say outside New York. So it was actually, we actually did a calculation when I was at state on how much money it saved the United States government to just meet everyone in New York for that 2 weeks.
0: You guys come over, yeah. You all come over to our house. We're not going to go to all of your houses. Yeah, yeah. Well, I mean, obviously, we have some high-profile military conflicts around the world. You know, most notably Russia and Ukraine, and of course, the Middle East, where the U.S., Iran, Israel, Gaza, Lebanon, all engaged in military conflict. You know, is it expected that any real progress gets made toward ending any of these conflicts as a result of this week?
2: I think there are two types of progress, if there is progress. And too often in life, there's not progress. Yeah. But the two types of progress that you can see out of these meetings are, one, from high-level leaders who need to understand each other better and meet in person, and actually are able to have an extended conversation that they wouldn't have otherwise had. The other is at the sort of working level, is the practical efforts at following up on the work that's been done all year. So what's not in front of the cameras is that throughout the year, countries, diplomats, and experts have been working on very nuts and bolts type of work. That's approved by the General Assembly. So, for example, you know, the other part of the United Nations system, which is less visible, is all of the technical agencies that make it possible. So, for example, the International Telecommunications Union and the agreements on frequencies and so forth make it possible to have this program. You
0: Right.
2: know, the flights in are the International Civil Aviation Organization. You know, the car parts that came on a ship were into the International Maritime Organization. There's that whole web of technical agencies that do their work all year. But then at this time of year, basically you have the sign off by the political leaders. So there's some very practical work going on that affects our daily lives and actually our daily safety.
0: You know, not currently a military conflict, but those who characterize a very complicated U.S.-China relationship as a new Cold War. Chinese President Xi Jinping is not in attendance. What, if anything, does that mean?
2: Well, I wouldn't claim that I would speak for him, but what it may be that he chooses to put a greater priority on particular bilateral meetings. That one of the challenges for most heads of state is that they go to the opening of the General Assembly, and they're not the only one who matters. Unlike when they're in their own capitals. Of course, he's coming to Washington later this week. He'll be here on Thursday, and so he quite rightly recognizes that he'll probably get more attention to what the two of them have to say on Thursday, when it's not the day that the two of them spoke along with 30 other people at the General Assembly. So I think it's probably a smart move in terms of his global visibility.
0: This is the Curiosity Desk. We're talking with Esther Brimmer, former Assistant Secretary of State for International Organization Affairs during the Obama administration, now a senior fellow at the nonpartisan think tank Council on Foreign Relations. We're talking about the UN General Assembly, which kicked off today in New York. You know, you talked about the sort of sausage making, so to speak, all this practical stuff that happens as part of this, which doesn't really grab the headlines. As you said, we know they're sort of the big speeches and such, but we also, and I think we see this anytime you have numerous world leaders gathering together, there's a lot of intrigue around these kind of side meetings or these little one-on-ones that happen. I mean, do those happen as often as it maybe feels like they do? And are they a critical piece of what's going to happen this week?
2: In many cases, the side meetings held at larger international gatherings can be very useful venues for bringing together the right people to discuss a particular problem. So many of the issues we face today are complex, and you need experts, but you also need politicians or you need decision makers. If you can get them in the same place, you might be able to hammer out details of an issue that you might be able to resolve or at least improve. And so that's, again, ironically, that in addition to the wonders of contact through technology, that also getting people in a room to see if they can trust each other enough to get to an agreement is still important in trying to reach international agreements.
0: You know, as we look at this, you know, this UN General Assembly, you know, certainly there are those out there who have been critical of the UN or saying the UN is not sort of accomplishing what it set out to do. You had, you know, head of the UN in Ukraine saying the UN's not fit for purpose. I mean, this is in relations to the fact that, you know, the Security Council members, they all have veto power. Russia is one of those. And, you know, he's kind of saying, well, you know, you can't really do anything when that's the setup. And even Secretary General himself today urging world leaders to collaborate, to adhere to the framework of the UN Charter. This is a message that he's put out into the world many times. So, like, on the one hand, you look at it and you say, like, is it really working? On the other hand, you look at it and you say, there are a lot of world leaders who are there, who are gathered, so people are still participating. Where should our expectations be?
2: So I think we actually have to disaggregate participation. On the one hand, indeed, that you are able to bring together leaders who wouldn't otherwise all be in the same place. But then it's also important that you actually have specific recommendations, as you see from some of the technical agencies. If you look at aviation space, that they're able to do that, to be able to meet and agree on certain aspects they wouldn't be able to do otherwise. But I think also that you're able to talk. So I'm sure they're probably talking about, you know, who the next Secretary General might be. But I would say that also for diplomacy to work, that you need to have some of your underlying assumptions explained or re-explained. That can happen in these types of bodies. The other thing is they can set some priorities, because there's some real work. There needs to be some fundamental work done at the United Nations. You're seeing it already in looking at how do you restructure or reform this organization, indeed, both for budgetary reasons and questions of practicality. If you seriously want the multilateral system to work, you'll need to reform it. We'll need to probably reconfigure the United Nations, perhaps significantly. And that needs the member states to agree. So yes, if the United Nations of the future will probably look different from the one we have now, but member states have to agree about what they want to do. What will we give up because we can't afford to do it under what we're willing to pay for? But that said, there's still a need for this type of body, but it might look different 10 years from now, after, let's say, two terms of whoever's the next Secretary General, than it does now. And the U.S. will want to be part of that discussion on what's the new U.N. going to look like.
0: Before I let you go, I wonder, what if anything, are you watching most closely over the next couple of days? As somebody who knows this world in a way that most of us don't, what are you watching?
2: So one of the things I'm watching is the race for the next Secretary General. As you will have seen, that the current Secretary General gave his last speech today. The term is 5 years.

0: get work done. We use the term sometimes term middle powers, but they're really empowered by working together in a multilateral body. So I keep an eye on that. Many of them are close allies of the United States, whether it's the United Kingdom or France or others who are active middle powers, and they can move diplomacy on. So keep an eye on that.
1: All right. We've been speaking with Esther Brimmer from the Council on Foreign Relations about the UN General Assembly. Esther, thank you so much for sharing your time and expertise with us today.
0: Thank you.
1: Just ahead, now that we've solved the whole UN thing, let's figure out the Fed. Interest rates are on the rise again. Does it really matter? This is the Curiosity Desk. Don't go anywhere.
2: Shallow waters in New England can pose challenges for boaters, oyster farmers, and emergency planners. Now, a Mashpee company is hoping to solve that issue with a device that shares water level data in real time.
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2: I'm Tori Bedford. 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
1: 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I'm Edgar B. Herwick III. 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Well, last week, for the first time since 2023, the Federal Reserve raised interest rates 0.25%. It was a decision Fed Chair Kevin Warsh said was meant to address persistent inflation. Here he is last Wednesday.
6: For more than 5 years, inflation has been running above target. So our predominant focus is on the price stability side of our mandate.
1: And one that Trump administration officials were not happy about. Here's Senior Counselor for Trade and Manufacturing Peter Navarro, and then the president himself.
7: The Federal Reserve decision yesterday to raise rates was a monumental mistake.
8: The interest rates are too high. They're not appropriate. The board is very hostile. They're very political. They're doing the wrong thing.
1: Interest rates, inflation, things we hear about all the time. But do you ever find yourself questioning how well you really understand how this really works together and why federal leaders appear so divided on how best to uphold the U.S. economy? Well, we've got just the guy for you with us right now. Joining us over Zoom, Jonathan Gruber, Ford Professor of Economics at MIT, former chair of economics at MIT. John, welcome back to the Curiosity Desk.
9: Good to be here, Edgar.
1: All right, so John, the president says interest rates are too high. We have an affordability housing issue, and folks are like, well, one of the reasons are that interest rates are too high. And now we have raised interest rates. So what?
9: Edgar, I think the trick to answering this is recognizing that there's two kinds of interest rates.
1: Okay.
9: Short-term rates and long-term rates. 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Long-term rates, that's what you pay in your mortgage. 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
1: Mm-hmm.
9: The long-term rate is what you get if you let someone hold your money for 30 years.
1: What about a car? What about like a car loan, like 5-6 year car loan, 3-4?
9: A car loan is kind of in between.
1: Kind of in between. All right, so it sort of works that way. Okay.
9: It works that way. So basically, what's tricky is that what drives the long-term rate is inflation expectations, is basically what do people think will happen to inflation. So let's just let's break this down. And to make it easy, let's imagine that all you buy is Skittles. Okay,
1: all right, so our entire economy is Skittles right now.
9: It's Marshawn Lynch. You're a Marshawn Lynch-based economy.
1: Okay.
9: All you buy is Skittles.
1: Okay.
9: And suppose a bag of Skittles costs $1 today.
1: Okay, so today... Dollar bag of Skittles. Got it.
9: You can be pretty sure it'll cost close to $1 in 6 months.
1: Okay.
9: But what's it going to cost in 10 years? Well, that depends on where you think inflation's going. Let's say you're not sure if inflation will be 2% or 4%.
1: Okay.
9: That seems reasonable. Those are both small numbers.

0: if it's 2%, then after 10 years, the Skittle will cost a dollar. Skittles will cost $1.22. If it's 4%, then after 10 years, Skittles will cost $1.48. That's a big difference.
1: Yeah.
0: Okay. So basically, now think of the bank owner as wanting Skittles. Okay. And he's going to loan you money.
1: To get some
0: Okay. Well,
1: Skittles.
0: to get some Skittles. Well, if he loans you money at 2% and the inflation's 2%, he doesn't need to get that much back from you to buy his Skittles. But inflation's going to turn to be 4%. He's going to need a lot back from you to buy his Skittles. So the more he thinks inflation's going to be, the more he's going to ask back from you in an interest rate.
1: So how is he, the bank owner, how
0: Right.
1: is he, what is at his disposal for him to forecast what he thinks inflation is going to be, right? So obviously, as a person, if you're a bank, you got a lot of money. You're probably careful with your money because you're a bank. You've been able to pull it together. So you're looking at something that's allowing you to say, like, here's where I think inflation's going to go. What's at their disposal, and what does drive inflation? Why do we just have it?
0: Okay, so basically, it's two different questions. Let's start with the second. What is inflation? Inflation's technically the percentage increase in prices of goods year over year.
1: Sure.
0: So the way it's measured is the US government goes and looks at a bundle of goods. So clothes, cars, housing, gas, etc. And it says, okay, let's imagine you want to buy a certain amount of those goods. And then a month later, I'm going to buy, or actually technically 3 months later, I'm going to buy the same amount of goods. Okay, the same exact bundle of goods. How much more do I have to pay to buy that same bundle of goods 3 months later? Okay, that's the inflation rate. So inflation zero, literally when I go back, everything costs the same. If everything's doubled, that means the 3 month inflation rate is 100%.
1: Right.
0: So that's what inflation is. So what drives that
1: Yeah.
0: fundamentally, Edgar, is the difference between the demand is basically how much people want to buy stuff versus how much people want to save. So basically, you earn income, you and I earn income. There's two things we can do. We can buy stuff or we can save it.
1: That's right.
0: And what's going to drive that? Well, that's going to be driven by A, our impatience, but B, what do we get from saving? And what we get from saving is the short-term interest rate, the money we get from putting money in the bank and in a CD, something like that. So what that means is what drives inflation is how much do I decide to spend versus not spend? Okay. And essentially, what's interesting is we're back to the interest rate, but now we come to the short term rate. Remember, we said the long term rate is determined by inflation.
1: Right.
0: What drives inflation, a lot of it is actually the short term rate. And that's what the Fed sets.
1: They set the short-term rate.
0: They set the short term rate. So, what's ironic is because they're worried about high long term rates because of inflation, they raise the
1: They
0: short term rate.
1: so
0: That's
1: that
0: why
1: it.
0: Trump can say, that's why Trump says, oh, rates are so high, your mortgage rate's 7%, why they're raising rates. It's a different rate.
1: And the
0: And
1: notion is if that rate goes up, it becomes a little bit more attractive for you to save money rather than spend money. And by spending less money, that theoretically brings inflation down or could.
0: exactly. Think of inflation as being caused by too much money chasing too few goods. And basically, the more money that you're spending is more money chasing those goods. The more money you're putting in the bank is less money chasing those goods. So what's ironic is the Fed, because they're worried about high long-term rates, which is due because people think there's going to be inflation. And that comes to your second question, Edgar, which is why do people think that and how do they measure it? Because they think that they actually raise the short-term rate. And that's why I wanted to go on and talk about this today. It's a very, the president is sort of right. He says it's sort of weird. We have these high interest rates. Why are we raising them? And that's because he's confusing the fact that we raise the short-term rate to help bring inflation under control, which eventually lowers that long-term rate.
1: Do you think that's a misunderstanding or is that intentional confusion?
0: You never know with this guy.
1: Yeah.
0: I mean, that's the question we ask about everything. But you asked another good question, Edgar, which is, well, how do banks know?
1: Yeah, like
0: Well,
1: what
0: you know what? They've got professionals who are trying to forecast and make their best estimate. So what are they looking at right now? Why do they think inflation is going to be high? Why'd the feds raise the rate? Well, they're looking at things like tariffs, which make goods. Remember, we talked about tariffs before. A tariff is a tax on a good coming into this country. Well, that means goods coming to this country become more expensive.
1: Right.
0: That raises inflation.
1: Sure.
0: They're looking at the war. Now, what's interesting about the multiple wars, both the Ukrainian war and the Iranian war, what's interesting about wars is they obviously, if they're in oil producing regions, they raise the price of oil. The price of oil has not actually gone up as much as we would have thought. It's gone up a lot, but it's not gone up a lot. What's gone crazy is the price of diesel. Like, go to the gas station. Look at how regular gas is like $4 a gallon. Diesel's like $6 a gallon. Usually, regular gas diesel are much closer than that. And that's because what's happened with the war is it's hurt not just the supply of oil, but the supply of refining capacity, which is how we create the diesel oil.
1: And the
0: And a lot of
1: diesel
0: that.
1: is what the diesel's what's being used by farmers, the diesel's what's being used by manufacturers, diesel's what's being used by the trucks that are driving our goods from point A to point B. So that cost of diesel gets passed on quite broadly.
0: Exactly. So we're seeing, while gas prices are up, the skyrocketing price of diesel is really driving a lot of the inflation we're seeing. So basically, we are seeing just this systematic. So these, now that's two actions the Trump administration's taken. There are, of course, other factors driving inflation. For example, so we've talked about a little bit and always happy to talk about more. We have much too little housing in this country. The so-called abundance crisis. If you read Ezra Klein's book, so the price of housing is skyrocketing, going up very fast. Usually, when long-term interest rates are high, like they are now, the price of housing falls because people aren't buying houses. But people aren't buying houses, and the prices are staying high because there's just not enough of them. So we have basically these underlying forces driving inflation. In that case, the Fed has a mandate. What is the Fed's job? The Fed's job is to balance two forces: economic growth and inflation. And the way they balance them is by trying to keep inflation near a target of 2%. Inflation's been running above 3%, so we've been waiting for the Fed to act. The Feds in other countries have acted, and this move was the Fed actually acting to try to battle that inflation.
1: Follow-up question before I let you go. Why? I mean, and obviously the economy is something that is very complicated, but you sort of look at it and you say, like, well, if inflation is much higher than we want it to be, why not make a larger interest rate cut? Like, why can't you just do it all at once? Why can't you just be like, oh, like if we're 2% over target, then we'll just raise the interest rate even more?
0: Basically, because the Fed is guessing. The Fed is essentially trying to make their best guess of how do you raise rates enough to tame inflation without so much that it hurts the economy.
1: Gotcha.
0: And the economy, one quote I like is I've had many people my age say I've never had so many young people come to me asking to help them find a job. It's not like there's jobs everywhere right now. So you don't want to raise the rate so much that you hurt the economy. So the idea is they raise it, they watch and see. They're running little experiments, basically. They're going to raise it, they're going to watch and see. If inflation continues to run hot, they'll raise it again. But the idea is they don't want to overshoot and crash the economy. So
1: Fair.
0: that's the balancing act. Look, the Fed's got a tough job. There's no right answer. And so the Fed has really got this tough balancing act.
1: All right. Well, it's one that I think maybe we understand a little bit better now, having listened to you. We've been speaking with Jonathan Gruber Ford, professor of economics at MIT, former chair of economics at MIT. If you want more from him, he's got a book, Jumpstarting America: How Breakthrough Science Can Revive Economic Growth and the American Dream. John, as always, thanks for being with us.
0: You bet. Take it easy. Bye.
1: And with me now in the studio, senior producer of this very program, Aidan Connolly. Hey, Aidan.
2: Hey, Edgar. Good to see you.
1: Aidan, did you take trig in high school, trigonometry?
2: I mean, as a creatively inclined
1: Do you
2: person, you
1: remember
2: might be
1: it
2: shocked.
1: fondly?
2: They actually wouldn't let me in trigonometry. I didn't
1: No,
2: take trig
1: really?
2: my
1: You
2: senior
1: did not
2: year. We
1: take
2: did
1: trig.
2: Sudoku puzzles. I can solve a
1: No, wait a
2: medium
1: minute. Wait, wait,
2: Sudoku
1: wait, wait,
2: puzzle in
1: wait,
2: like
1: wait. Hold
2: 10
1: on.
2: minutes flat.
1: Your math class senior year was just
2: It was
1: Sudoku
2: the like, yeah, it
1: puzzles?
2: was like the college prep. It was like the step below the smart kids in the math. And I went to, I did okay for myself, but no, I didn't take trigonometry
1: So
2: either.
1: then if I asked you if the reciprocal of sine is secant or cosecant, that would just
2: I feel like I would be communicating with an alien species that's speaking another language that I don't understand. And I'd be wondering, I mean, why are we talking about this right now? Why are we talking about trigonometry? Why are you shaming me about my ability in
1: I'm
2: math?
1: not shaming you. Listen, I probably do not know that whether cosecant or secant is the reciprocal of sine either. No, stick with me for a second here.
2: I
1: All
2: am.
1: right, so do you know who the father of trigonometry is?
2: Oh, if I had to guess, I would say his name is Edgar B. Herwick the
1: Yeah,
2: First.
1: right. No. Listen, I didn't know this, but I was looked this up preparing for it. Apparently, I can say this now with a certain level of confidence. It is a person named Hipparchus.
2: Oh, good for you.
1: Hipparchus is apparently, now stay with me, Greek fella.
2: I'm gone.
1: Clearly
2: I'm
1: a
2: gone.
1: Very smart guy from antiquity. Okay. And like the best minds of that time, and really the best minds of our time, something of a polymath.
2: Yeah.
1: So in addition to being the father of trigonometry, he also is very famous today in certain circles, apparently, because he also accidentally discovered something called the precession of equinoxes.
2: Okay. Okay. Tell me more. Tell me more about the precession of equinoxes.
1: We started obscure. We got even more obscure. Even more obscure.
2: Yeah, but take me in. I want to know now.
1: Basically, here's how it is. As best as I understand it, the precession of equinoxes, this is a 26,000 year time frame wobble in the Earth. So there's this very slow, there's a wobble in the Earth. And what that means is over a long period of time,
2: really long
1: our planet changes its orientation in relation to the rest of the universe.
2: That's cool.
1: Very, very slowly.
2: And then, so what does that mean? It's like
1: I think it means a lot of things, but here's an example. The North Star right now, Polaris, right?
2: Yeah,
1: today,
2: I know.
1: That's directly over the North
2: and
1: Pole,
2: always
1: the
2: will
1: North
2: be.
1: Star. In 12,000 years, it will not be. Wow. Vega will be over the North Pole. Vega will be the new North Star.
2: Okay, I mean, that is cool. Yeah, that is cool. But I still don't really truly understand why we're talking about this one today.
1: Well, because today is the equinox.
2: Oh.
1: It is the autumnal equinox.
2: Yeah. Oh, yes, of course. Okay, sure. Yeah.
1: Happy fall. Fall is here.
2: Fall is here. I love myself some fall. And you know what else I love, Edgar?
1: What do you love, Aiden?
2: I love getting caught up on the news today, here, and now. Not the 12,000 million billion history in the past, not 12,000 years in the future.
1: You like the news of the day.
2: And for that, there is only one person that I want to turn to. That's a little cue from a couple weeks ago. We were talking about Dolly Parton.
1: Yeah.
2: We'll play it again.
1: A little Dolly Parton. You just can't go wrong with Dolly
2: There's
1: Parton.
2: There's only one person I want to turn to, and because that cannot be Dolly Parton, rest in peace, we have Gal Zipperman Lotan with us. She, of course, writes the GBH Daily Newsletter. Gal, hello. Thank you for being
3: hello.
2: Here.
3: Hello. I'm always happy to be welcomed with some Dolly.
2: Let's go.
3: For the record, for what it's worth. So first, before we start, I want to ask you, do you remember how much you paid last time you filled your gas tanks?
1: Oh, hang on. Let me do a little trigonometry.
3: Yes, there you go. Yeah. I know, big numbers.
2: I try
3: big
2: not
3: numbers.
2: To pay attention. I just assume it's higher than I want to pay.
1: It's a lot. Yeah, like well over $4 for a gallon.
3: So I know you just talked to John Gruber about this from MIT.
2: Yeah.
3: Gas is getting more expensive because of the U.S. tax on Iran that started back in February, blockade of the Strait of Hormuz. We know this. And our colleague Sam Turkin talked to some farmers about the price of diesel.
2: Mm-hmm.
3: Now, I know you touched about this on this a little bit, but a gallon of diesel now costs $6.38 on average in Massachusetts today.
1: That's an
3: ouch. A year ago, it was $3.85. So quite a jump. Here's Warren Shaw, who owns a dairy farm in Dracut.
4: All of our energy-related costs have increased significantly. So that does eat into margins. It's not a high-margin business. Everybody is dealing with this.
3: Yeah, so far he said he hasn't had to raise his prices, but he is not sure how much longer he'll be able to absorb these costs.
1: Now, Gal, we just heard a couple of hours ago, Governor Maura Healey here is said she's proposing suspending the state's gas tax for 2 months. So does that also apply to diesel? Would that potentially, if that goes through, does that stand to give some potential relief?
3: Yes. So this is something that Mike Minogue, who is Healey's Republican opponent in the governor's race this November, proposed as well.
1: Yep.
3: The state tax on diesel is 24 cents a gallon, same as it is on gas. So it would lower the price. It would apply to diesel as well, and it would lower the price somewhat, but it won't be nearly
1: near
3: the
1: what
3: price
1: it was last
3: right
1: year.
3: Last year. Yeah, exactly.
1: Okay, some relief, but not a lot potentially if it were to pass.
3: Exactly. Yes, all the caveats in place.
1: Got it.
2: What else you got for us?
3: So about 7,300 immigrants in Massachusetts are going to lose access to their MassHealth plans starting on October 1st, so next Thursday.
2: Mm-hmm.
3: That's because of changes to Medicaid eligibility for immigrants with legal status that Congress approved in 2025 as part of the One Big Beautiful Bill. So we're talking about immigrants with legal status who get their health insurance through MassHealth's Standard or Care Plus plans. It won't affect people with green cards.
2: Okay. So what's going to happen to them next week?
3: They'll be moved to either the MassHealth Family Assistance or less comprehensive coverage through plans called MassHealth Limited or Health Safety Net. They'll also likely have to pay more out of pocket for less coverage.
1: Right, and presumably something we will be keeping an eye on absolutely. In the coming weeks to see what the fallout is. Okay, got another story for us, Call?
3: Yeah, so let's head up to Haverhill. On Friday night, a coyote bit a man who was trying to scare it away from a two-year-old in a backyard.
1: Okay.
3: Yeah, that's obviously pretty scary. I know I've seen some coyotes around where I live, too. And GBH reporter Diana Dame talked to Dave Waddles, who works for Mass Wildlife. He said that if you see a coyote, the best thing to do is to get big and aggressive and try to scare it off.
5: That means yelling, making loud noises, and generally speaking, just trying to harass them to keep them from feeling comfortable in around our homes and neighborhoods.
3: He also said he watched video of this specific attack in Haverhill. He believes that this coyote was rabid and said it's most likely died by now.
1: Yikes. But the fact that the guy who got bit was trying to scare it away, it sounds like he was doing the right thing.
3: Absolutely. Rabies can complicate our regular methods somewhat.
2: I hope he's doing okay. And of course, the two-year-old, most critically.
3: Yes.
1: Jeez.
3: All of them, yes. The two-year-old, I believe, was not injured, which is great. But we hope that the person who was bitten is doing all right.
1: Call.
2: All right, pick us up.
3: Sorry
2: let's go.
3: To give you a bit of a scare here.
2: Okay, let's take it to the next one.
3: Yeah, so we have one last story. Mm-hmm. So fall means fall sports for kids.
1: Okay, that's a
3: you
1: good
3: know?
1: Thing.
3: Yeah, well, you know, football, soccer, field hockey.
1: Like,
3: don't speak too soon, Edgar. Yeah,
1: yeah
3: you know,
1: no.
3: You know the news of the day.
1: Oh,
3: I'm
1: no.
3: all
1: First,
3: often not coming in here.
1: Coyotes for us. Now you're going to ruin fall sports.
3: I'm sorry to be the bearer of bad news always, or as we like to say around here, the bearer of news.
1: Yeah.
3: So signing kids up for these sports is getting more expensive. About 53% of parents who answered a survey from the Harris poll said they worried that they won't be able to sign their kids up for sports next year because it'll just get too expensive. Our colleague Esteban Bustillos has a great deeper look into this on our website, gbhnews.org. And he talked to some nonprofits who are trying to give kids a more affordable opportunities to play, one in Braintree, one in Roxbury. I really recommend you check it out.
2: That's kind of that is a little bit of an uplift.
1: Yeah, there's a silver lining in that.
3: Okay, I'm glad.
2: As always, I am so grateful to have been speaking with Zieberman Lotan from our email newsletter GBH Daily. 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
1: Gall, Aiden,
2: what?
1: Thank you both.
2: You're welcome.
3: Thank you.
1: Up next, are the kids all right when it comes to reading? 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I'm Edgar B. Herwick III. 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
1: 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I'm Edgar B. Herwick III. We are streaming live at youtube.com/GBH News. You can join us there if you like. Well, if you have a child in school right now, or even if you don't, you've probably heard the warnings. The kids today, they just are not reading the way they used to. So we're going to ask, A, is that actually true? And B, if so, who's to blame and what can we do? Is it the phones? Is it changing education standards? Is it the economy forcing parents to work longer hours? While it is impossible to nail down all of the complexities of why the literacy crisis is happening in a single radio segment that's going to be about 15 minutes, we are going to try to get into some of those issues today and discuss ways to improve literacy skills. For that, we're joined via Zoom by Angela Vesaga, Chief of Youth and Family Engagement at the Boston Public Library, and Joanna Christa Dulu, a professor at Mass General Brigham University of Health Professions. She's also the director of the Brain Education and Mind Lab. Angela, Joanna, welcome to the Curiosity Desk.
10: Thank you. Thanks for having us.
1: Angela, I'll get your take on this in just a second, but I'm going to start with you, Joanna. I'm going to ask you both the same question. Is crisis the right word for where we're at when it comes to literacy and young people right now?
11: I say whatever word is going to help us motivate to make changes is the right word.
1: Okay. What do you say, Angela? Crisis?
10: I don't know that we're in a crisis, but I think it's always imperative to encourage literacy.
1: Okay. So let's, I'll stay with you, Angela. When we think about where things are with literacy, whether we're calling it a crisis or not, what is actually going on right now on the ground? What are we seeing? What's happening? Are we seeing that folks are not reading enough? Are we seeing that folks cannot read? Where are we at?
10: Well, from a library, public library perspective, I'm not a school teacher, so I can give you that perspective. But I do see that there is usage in ebooks. There's a high usage in ebooks. So, like for example, 20-year-olds, that age range, they're reading. Now, when it comes to children, children and families do use the library, and they use a lot of our literacy tools. But we do see a point where youth stop reading for pleasure and using the library as frequent. And that usually happens when they become teenagers. And this isn't something that just happened this month, yesterday. It's something that has always happened. I think it's a trend in terms when youth are growing, they're changing, they're becoming more social, there are more responsibilities. And so taking that time to read for pleasure does tend to slide. That's why most library systems provide summer reading programs during the summer to encourage what is called the summer slide, where students start losing some of the skills that they learned during their school year. But this isn't something that necessarily, I think, started recently. It's something that's been going on for some time. However, I do think that there are some factors that are brand new. For example, cell phones, the internet's far more easy to access now than it was when I was younger. And yeah. Also things like AI is also something that I think is preventing folks from creative thinking and using their brains to do a lot of that thinking as opposed to a computer.
1: Joanna, what would you say? What are you seeing in terms of where we're at with reading right now, in particular around young people?
11: So we see two trends. When we think about the activities of at home and at school,
1: yeah,
11: we see that the trend is, as we heard, the trend for reading for pleasure has been decreasing. So it's been stable, but compared to prior years, fewer students are reading for pleasure. The nuance there that's important to highlight is that that number is even more extreme for struggling readers. So we do want to separate out that average and think about who is this impacting and who is this impacting differentially. So we do have a decrease in parents reading to young children at home less, and we do have a decrease with students reading less for pleasure. There is a consequence there because reading is experience dependent in terms of the neuroscience.
1: Okay, so yeah, let's break down what you mean by that. Reading is experience dependent.
11: It's a powerful thing to say that because everything we do that rewires our brain depends on our inputs, our experiences. Reading is not a natural experience. We're born with the capacity to unfold our language system, but we're not born with the capacity to become readers. That's where our education system and our home environments play a huge role in helping us to establish on the foundations of language that we spend the first 5 years building. We have to build a reading brain, and the only way to do that is with experience and instruction.
1: Angela, I see you sort of vigorously nodding as Joanna is saying that. You agree?
10: Oh, absolutely. I mean, I think the parent is the most important person in a child's life, the caregiver, to introduce them to literacy. And it begins as early as when they're born, right? The library does provide a lot of early literacy programs. The city provides early literacy programs to encourage parents to not only sign up their kids to kindergarten, but make sure that they're getting ready for kindergarten. It's really important to have that base. And a parent and a caregiver is so important to start that journey.
1: I'm going to ask, this might sound like a silly question, but I don't mean it to. Like, does this matter? Like, does it matter that we learn how to read? I mean, you just sort of point out, you know, the fact that, you know, we're sort of, as humans, we're not necessarily, we're built to decode and deconstruct and understand our language, but we're not necessarily built inherently with the ability to read. This is something that we have sort of decided over the years as a society is something we have figured out how to do and is important to us. And therefore, we continue to teach the next generation to do it. But I don't know, like, I certainly don't think this way, but you can make a case, well, in the future, if everything's digital anyway, and somebody can just go on to an AI platform and tell it, hey, give me all the information you have about X or Y or Z, and they can listen to that. You know, why is it important that we learn to read? Like, why?
11: Reading is the currency of our current society. And it's not just about the ability to decode. It's the ability to understand. And let me break that down even further. It's not that I can understand what a book's trying to tell me. It means I can build my curiosity. It means I can grow my empathy for living someone else's life through an author's telling. It means I could be analytical in deciding how do I feel or analyze what I'm reading? And most importantly, how does it relate to me and my background knowledge and my prior experiences? Reading is not just essential for breaking down squiggles on a page. It's essential for the growth of us in this society that we have constructed.
1: Hmm. Angela, we've got a YouTube comment here where somebody says, too much homework and assigned summer reading do not lead to enjoyment of reading. Summer library programs are much better. So a little plug there. But I wonder, Joanna makes the case for why reading, you know, as a currency of our society is important. But, you know, you mentioned earlier, Angela, you know, the fact that there's this sort of curve that we expect when it comes to reading for pleasure. Could you make the case for, do you think reading for pleasure is important? Do you think that reading for pleasure in particular is something, not just reading, but reading for pleasure, is that something we ought to be fostering? And if so, why?
10: I think so. I mean, something Joanne mentioned too is that through reading, we are able to experience different perspectives that might not be our own and that we might not have grown up with. So it does create empathy. It also helps us to access information and to learn information, especially now when youth have access to information. The internet is just available all the time.
1: Yeah.
10: And so figuring out what's correct, what's not correct, and trying to decipher that, I think it's really important because you're learning from pleasure, but you're also taking that information and trying to make it apparent to what is going on right now, right? I think it is really important. I think it's also just helps with creativity. I know I keep meaning bring up AI, but I think it's something that helps us to become creative, to access that part of our brain that's making us learn and create at the same time. I think it's just really helpful for us to read for pleasure. And it's also just helpful for mental health as well. It's time for you to take a break and not be around your phones, not be around social media, and just kind of be with yourself in the book.
1: You're listening to the Curiosity Desk. We're talking with Angela Vaisaga from the Boston Public Library and Joanna Christodoulou from Mass General Brigham. We're talking about the literacy crisis among children and teens. Is this as simple as it is the phones and the internet? I mean, I think that's the snap answer you'd get from a lot of people, right? They would be like, well, the problem is the kids are on the internet, they're on their phone, they're not learning to read. Like, is it that simple, you know, from your perspective, Joanna?
11: No.
1: No, it is not that simple.
11: But I can elaborate.
1: Is it a big factor, though, do you think?
11: Well, I think anytime we think of any challenge, we have to think of what is the whole system around which this challenge is being identified through. So one way we can think about it is just this past summer, legislation was passed in this state to support educators for children in kindergarten through third grade to have evidence-based instruction. The reason that legislation got passed, one reason is because a lot of people need guidance on what do I do and how do I support readers. Hopefully future work will extend to students who are in middle school and beyond. But this question of what are we doing at the legislative side, at the school side, in the home and per person. I think a lot of this also means what are children and teens attracted to? How are they going to deploy their limited attention and what's competing for it? And how do we as educators and as parents, as family members, compete for that in ways that give them opportunities that grow their experiences in a positive way?
1: Angela, how do you sort of make the case for reading as you know, worth, you know, in this competition for young people's time? How do you make the case that, hey, if you spend some time reading, it's going to be worth it? I mean, what do you say to them?
10: Well, I think it's a one-on-one basis, you know, working with them and trying to that just information is out there, entertainment is out there, but a lot of the things that they're consuming right now come from books. A lot of the movies that they're watching come from books. And TV shows that are on right now have started with, as a book before. So I think it's just, it's a way for also to make connections, especially if they're coming to some of our programs that are around literature to connect with their neighborhoods. A lot of the literature too that's around is also about social issues that are currently happening, that I think a lot of teens especially are very socially focused on what's going on in the country and then in the world as well. So that I think it's also really helpful for them to read for pleasure, maybe something that they're not reading in school, but experience something else, another perspective from somebody else.
1: Well, let's turn to reading at school. I mean, we've seen some reportings that at least some schools are no longer assigning longer texts. They're no longer assigning novels for teens in Boston because, you know, educators kind of just say, like, listen, we're fighting all the time for the attention of these kids, and they're simply not reading the longer stuff. And, you know, so we're just going to seed that battle and say, well, okay, we'll do shorter stuff. What kind of impact is that having on the brains of a teen by sort of seeding that territory and saying, like, okay, we'll give you shorter stuff, not the longer stuff?
11: This brings up a great topic, which we might put in quotes, deep reading.
1: Deep
11: reading. It's a scholar, Marianne Wolfe, has advanced this idea a lot. The idea is when we read and just skim through and look for the main idea, that serves a purpose. But if we never have the opportunity to actually engage in text that's hard and challenging, that has some friction in our experience, we're not building the skills that are distinct from those that are used when we're surfing the internet, for example. Yeah. And there's a cost there. And remember that idea of experience dependency. Reading only progresses when we give ourselves experiences that help it be maintained and fostered. And the people who need that is all readers, all ages, and especially those who might be vulnerable.
1: Hmm. Angela, what can we or should we be doing? I mean, let's talk about it. You know, folks are out there, parents listening out there right now, or just folks who, you know, are like, hey, yeah, like I want to do something to help. I want to make sure that kids have access to books and reading. I want to encourage them to do so. What are some things that people can do, Angela, to make a difference? If they recognize, hey, we are in a little bit of a challenging time for this, what are some tips for parents?
10: Well, voting, I think, would be really important, and being mindful of what's going on in terms of legislations that are changing.
1: You've both mentioned legislation. That's really interesting. Okay.
10: Yeah, being an advocate for your neighborhood and your youth, because there are a lot of laws that are passing, especially around book bannings. You know, when we want to be mindful of that, it starts, I think, that's a place where they can start. I think another place is just to be supportive of your youth, finding out what they like, coming to the library if you can, finding out what we have. We have programs for all ages. There's always something going on throughout our 26 locations. But I think it's just being mindful of what's going on in the current state right now in terms of some of our rights to do certain things are always trying to be taken away from us. And so just being mindful there of that, we need to be able to be more advocates.
1: And I'm just going to follow up with one more question for you, Angela, on this. In particular, if you've got a young person who is struggling with it a bit, you know, who's and maybe that can be a real challenge, right? It's like, why am I going to do this thing? It's hard to begin with, and I'm having an extra hard time with it. I can go do something else. What's one thing somebody can do to get somebody who's struggling with it over the hump?
10: Struggling to read?
1: Yeah.
10: Is that what you mean?
1: Yeah.
10: I think it's just coming to ask for help. I think you can either, hopefully, your educator, if not a friend, or maybe coming to the library to ask us, the librarians, for help on how to do that. We're happy to do it. Suggestions on what to read. Taking it step by step. You don't have to read a very long novel. Find something that you like. If it's a TV show that you saw and you want to read something similar, start there. It's just baby steps. You don't have to go and read Moby Dick right away. It's just taking, finding your interests and then finding something that connects with you.
11: I'll second that, and I'll summarize it by saying content choice, is something really important for having students be able to have some agency in the kinds of things that they're reading. And topics of interest, that's going to be the hook. We need everyone to have a hook that gets them into, yeah, I want to learn more about that. And it could be a topic that may not be something common. But
1: right, they're into baseball. Relevant. Here's a cool book about baseball.
11: Exactly.
1: Gotcha. All right, we've been speaking with Angela Vesaga, Chief of Youth and Family Engagement at the Boston Public Library, and Joanne Christodoulou, a professor at the Mass General Brigham University of Health Professions and Director of the Brain Education and Mind Lab. Thank you both.
11: Thank you.
1: And with me now in studio, somebody who I know now is a big reader, Jared Bowen. You read a lot. You have to for work, but I think you do. Were you always a reader when you were a young person? Did you read as much?
12: Always, absolutely. Yeah. Came from my mom. Yeah, always a reader.
1: That's so cool.
12: Yeah. Love books.
1: I love books, too. What do you got on the show?
12: Speaking of booking on the show, we have a group from Amsterdam, actually, a music group from Amsterdam, which has found these wonderful traditions and sounds of folkloric music in Turkey that was spun up into a different realm in the 70s, and they're revisiting that with their own Turkish colleagues and their own
1: neat
12: band in Amsterdam, and it's pretty cool. Psychedelic and disco, everything.
1: Nice.
12: Also talk to them. Uli Lormer from the Native Plant Trust, he usually comes on and talks to us about gardening, but he's going to be telling us about the Restoration Accelerator, how they're using seeds right now to revitalize growth in our area. And there was a presidential library that opened this summer. We're going to talk about it.
1: Books.
12: Not the one you're thinking of, though. Oh. It's the Roosevelt Presidential Library in North Dakota. Its design team, its architect and landscape architect, will be with us.
1: These are apparently, these glasses that I'm holding up, folks on the radio can't see, these apparently came from that presidential library.
12: Oh, fantastic.
1: Yeah, Patty Daniels got those for us.
12: It's an architectural marvel.
1: Very, very cool. That's Jared Bowen and the Culture Show coming your way in less than 2 minutes, so don't go anywhere. As for us, that about does it for now. Thanks to the Curiosity Desk team, Patty Daniels and Jamie Bologna taught us how to read. Some say we're still working on it. Engineer John the Claw Parker, special thanks to Andrew Massawa and Angelica Marrero. We'll be back in 23 hours. I'm Edgar. Stay curious out there.
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16: Hello, I'm Neil Kirksall.
17: And I'm Chris Howden. Coming up on As It Happens...
16: The lonely road gets lonelier. Last week in Wyoming, a sick truck driver was stabbed repeatedly at a rest stop. He's recovering, but his lawyer says he and other South Asian truckers are concerned they're being targeted and concerned about the role a Department of Homeland Security social media post may have played.
17: And out of Oval Office replies... Last week, the president booted three media outlets out of the White House. A former head of the White House Correspondents Association talks about the press pool's response and how to handle a conflict with Donald Trump.
16: Those stories and more coming up for you on the Tuesday edition of As It Happens.

0: Live from NPR News, I'm Giles Snyder. The UN Secretary General told the General Assembly in New York Tuesday that power is shifting and the world needs a strong United Nations. NPR's Michelle Kellerman reports on his final address, in which he called for more cooperation to regulate AI and combat climate change.
1: Antonio Guterres' term ends this year, and he's clearly worried about the fractures in global politics and the inability of the United Nations to resolve many of today's conflicts. He says there's been a, quote, extraordinary transfer of power away from governments to a handful of private corporations and individuals.
2: Yet our institutions and systems of governance continue to reflect the power realities and interests of a largely bygone era.
1: He demanded that polluters pay for climate change, and he called for peace in conflicts that have disrupted global trade, referencing Russia's war in Ukraine and the U.S. war against Iran. Michelle Kellerman, NPR News, the United Nations.
0: On the sidelines of the General Assembly, President Trump met with Venezuela's interim president, Delcy Rodriguez, Tuesday. The meeting, their first since U.S. forces captured then-president Nicolas Maduro in a raid in January. Rodriguez is to address the General Assembly Wednesday afternoon. Utah Republican Senator John Curtis asking the Senate Judiciary Committee to investigate the business and personal relationships of Donald Trump Jr. He's written a letter to the committee following recent reports raising questions about foreign access to the Trump family. Here's NPR's Eric McDaniel.
3: The letter is notable from a red state Republican during a midterm election season. In it, Curtis called attention to what he described as Trump Jr.'s active promotion of family-backed cryptocurrency ventures, international real estate deals involving direct meetings with foreign heads of state, and his reported investments in defense contracting. ProPublica reported last week that parts of Trump Jr.'s wedding on a private island were paid for and attended by a Russian oligarch close to Vladimir Putin. NPR has not independently confirmed the reporting. Prior to the letter, Curtis posted to social media criticizing the wedding party gift. The Judiciary Committee has not signaled whether it will act on his request. Eric McDaniel, NPR News, Washington.
0: The attorney for a Venezuelan man shot by a federal immigration officer in Austin, Texas on Sunday says he is back in an ICE detention center after being taken to a hospital for a second time.
4: A member from Congressman Joaquin Castro's office visited him and told us that he was losing mobility in his left arm because the bullet is lodged near his spine. So his family and I spent the night very concerned for him.
0: Attorney Kate Lincoln Goldfinch speaking to NPR. She's filed a lawsuit seeking to stop attempts to remove her client, 28-year-old Wilbur Rafael Garces Perez. A judge has ordered Garces Perez to appear in person at a hearing September 30th in San Antonio. This is NPR. In Jackson, Mississippi, Nolan Wells' family is pushing back after a grand jury declined to recommend charges in his death. The district attorney overseeing the Wells case announced a grand jury decision late Monday, saying it found no evidence of criminal conduct and said Wells' death is consistent with drowning. Wells was a black college student who was found dead after a July 4th boating trip to a party on an island off the Mississippi coast. Hurricane Polo gaining strength as it moves along Mexico's southwestern coast as a Category 5 storm. The National Hurricane Center in Miami says Polo is extremely dangerous. Mexican authorities have suspended classes in some areas. Heavy rain could cause flash flooding of mudslides in Guerrero and Michoacán states. Voting now open for Fat Bear Week. The annual competition features the chunky brown bears of Alaska's Katmai National Park and Preserve and draws fans from around the world. Alaska Public Media's Ava White reports.
5: A fat bear is a successful bear, and the 16 contenders are really chubby. Fat Bear Week celebrates how much weight the animals pack on from feasting on massive sockeye salmon runs. The bears are relatable to fans voting in the competition, like Landon Norman in Northwest Arkansas.
6: And I think that people can kind of find some inspiration from their resiliency. And it's just wholesome. And it's bears doing what they want to do, getting fat.
5: You can vote for your favorite fat bear at fatbearweek.org through September 29th, when a weighty winner will be crowned. For NPR News, I'm Ava White in Anchorage.
0: And I'm Giles Snyder. This is NPR News.
7: 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Duck.ai.
8: Hello, I'm Neil Kirksall.
9: Good evening, I'm Chris Howden. This is As It Happens. Tonight.
8: Oh, snap. David Eby calls an election in BC 2 years ahead of schedule. And a CBC reporter says he will have to convince British Columbians that he's not just taking advantage of the chaos in the ranks of his conservative opponents.
9: Resolving to provide resolution. Thousands are still missing after the flash floods in Nepal, and forensic teams are racing to sort through DNA samples to try to get answers to the families of the missing.
8: Road outrage. A violent attack on a Sikh truck driver in Wyoming strikes fear in South Asians across the United States.
9: Full Court Press, a former head of the White House Correspondents Association, tells us why, after years of targeting journalists, it's the U.S. president's eviction of several media outlets that has united the press corps.
8: On the wait list, once again, Fat Bear Week asks us to bear in mind the bears at a park in Alaska and bear witness as those bears build as much bulk as they can bear.
9: And regardless of how tough the going gets, the tough will need to get going. New York City's new public bathrooms are timely in the sense that they're overdue, and also in the sense that you have 10 minutes to use them before the doors open on their own. As it happens, the Tuesday edition, radio that's a little nervous about these newfangled can openers.

0: Some British Columbians may have been looking forward to two more years without election signs, door knockers, and political ads. Unfortunately for them, today NDP leader David Eby announced a snap election. At a press conference, he was asked why a majority wasn't enough of a mandate for his party.
1: First of all, on general principle, I don't think it's ever wrong to go to British Columbians to ask them what they think, what direction we should go. But in this moment, in this existential moment, for the future of our province and the future of our country, the opportunities that are available, the cost we'll pay to get there, but the opportunities that are available for us to be stronger, more independent, create opportunities for families, support them through this moment, versus folding, caving, acquiescing, giving up, reducing, shrinking the impoverished America Junior vision of the Conservative parties. This choice is one that should go to British Columbians.
0: Mr. Eby cited threats and tariffs from the U.S., but the political calculus is hard to ignore. As we've been discussing on the program, the BC Conservative Party is in chaos. Its leader resigned on Sunday after more than a dozen MLAs left the Conservative caucus in recent months. But already the election call seems to have spurred the disunited Conservatives to action. A deal has been reached that will merge MLAs currently with the new Centre BC Party with the Conservative Party. Candidates are expected to run under the Conservative banner. Katie DeRosa is CBC British Columbia's municipal affairs reporter. We reached her in Victoria.
2: Katie, as if the election call itself wasn't big enough news, we also have this development about the Conservatives and Centre BC joining forces. In a way, do you think this election call at this moment might galvanize a viable opposition to EB and the NDP?
3: Well, you know, certainly the premier was staking his election on the, you know, Donald Trump's tariffs and the trade war that BC is facing. So it's interesting because he barely, you know, made mention of his political opponents. He mentioned U.S. President Donald Trump's name almost 17 times. I think actually more like 20 times. And, you know, and only mentioned his opponents in connection with U.S. President Donald Trump, saying they want to import MAGA style politics. They want us to, you know, bend over backwards and accept these tariffs lying down. And he presented his government as the choice against that.
2: Do you think, Katie, that David Eby factored what the Conservatives and Centre BC have announced into his decision making? Or do you think he might have been blindsided by this move?
3: I mean, there was always a possibility that they, you know, that those two parties could bring themselves together. You know, the premier has lost his opponent in Carolyn Finley, who, you know, resigned on Sunday and, you know, could have been, you know, his main opponent if she was still the BC Conservative leader. Now he's facing Lauren Dirksen, who's the interim leader of the BC Conservatives. But I asked the premier, you know, did you accidentally unite the right? And he basically brushed that aside and said, again, that they are bringing in, you know, MAGA style politics and sort of use that similar thread of that attack. So again, I also asked the premier, are you fighting this election against Donald Trump or against opposition parties here in BC? And as I mentioned, he, you know, Donald Trump was the prevailing theme of David Eby's press conference today.
2: What's your sense at this stage, Katie, whether that framing is going to hit a nerve with voters?
3: Well, the premier certainly has enjoyed a bump in the polls in recent months, and perhaps it's because of the way the, you know, the NDP government has positioned itself against these tariffs. You know, certainly, one question I put to the premier is: you're going into this election with a $13.8 billion deficit. He's had, you know, calls from his critics that there's no way his government can even remotely come close to balancing the budget. He talked about the, you know, tens of billions of dollars in resource projects that are set to be getting off the ground, including LNG terminals and critical mineral mines. And he says that, you know, he's pointing to that as the key to getting BC's economy back on track.
2: You mentioned, and certainly we've been talking about it on our show as well, what's been happening within the BC Conservative Party, the turmoil, the implosion. Even with this big news today, how much of an uphill battle are they facing to try to erase those images of infighting, months of it, in voters' minds?
3: Well, that's a great question, because there's one BC Conservative MLA, Brent Chapman. He's the husband of former leader Carolyn Finley. He announced today that he's leaving the BC Conservatives and he's joining One BC, which is a party made up of another former Conservative who left the caucus last year. But, that kind of shows that there are some grassroots Conservatives who are not happy. They think that Carolyn Finley was forced out. I've seen language saying it was a coup and it's undemocratic because she was elected in May as the Conservative leader in a leadership race. And so that is still a risk for the party to have this kind of infighting and maybe people moving towards this this One BC party, which is further to the right than the BC Conservatives.
2: Even with the bump in the polls you talked about around David Eby, any sort of election call like this, even with the calculations they've made, can be a risk. What's your sense of just how big a gamble this is at this stage?
3: I mean, any snap election is a gamble. It's an interesting timing because the date is October 24th, of this year. And when former Premier John Horgan called a snap election during the pandemic in 2020, the election date was also October 24th. So that's just some political trivia. But in that case, John Horgan was battling. He had a minority government, so he had more of a reason to say, well, we need a solid mandate. We don't want to rely on the Greens anymore, or he said we can't rely on the Greens anymore. But in this case, the Premier has a slim majority. So there could be more individuals saying this is an opportunistic call. This is just, a political opportunism. And the Premier brushed that aside. But certainly, I think he will have to answer to the size of the deficit, whether the NDP can be, a responsible steward of the economy. And also, if you're pointing to some of these resource projects like LNG, we have heard from some within David Eby's own cabinet, including one minister, Kelly Green, who spoke out against one LNG project in the Lower Mainland. So, the NDP could also face some challenges from the environmental wing of its own party. So it's by no means a clear victory for the NDP here.
2: Katie, I appreciate this. Thank you.
3: Thank you so much.
0: Katie DeRosa is CBC British Columbia's municipal affairs reporter. We reached her in Victoria.

0: It's the kind of thing that happens in a horror movie, but in this case, it's all too real, and it has the South Asian community in the United States very worried. Last week, a Sikh truck driver named Gurvinder Singh pulled off Interstate 80 in Wyoming to use a rest stop. Deputies say a stranger followed him into the restroom and attacked him from behind, stabbing him repeatedly. Mr. Singh was airlifted to hospital and has since been discharged to continue his recovery at home. The Sweetwater County Sheriff's Office has announced that a suspect was arrested and charged with attempted murder. A week before that attack, the U.S. Department of Homeland Security shared a social media post that included the message, "America for Americans. Get off our roads. You don't know how to drive, Mr. Singh." Singh is, of course, a nearly universal last name given to Sikh men. Jasjeet Singh is the director of legal services at Jakara Movement, a Punjabi Sikh nonprofit which is providing the injured truck driver with civil rights representation. We reached him in Sacramento, California.
1: Jasjeet, how is your client doing today?
2: He's recovering with friends and family, slowly but surely. We hope to see him back in full recovery and hopefully someday back on the road.
1: What might that recovery look like?
2: Well, he's healing from 17 stab wounds. So that recovery timeline varies, really depends on how his body is reacting. I think the recovery, of course, goes beyond just the physical wounds. There's going to be the recovery of kind of building yourself back up and being ready to be back on the road and be in these spaces where now your whole sense of safety has been attacked.
1: What has he told you about what happened? What was that day like? What was he doing before he was attacked?
2: So he was on a regular route. You know, he pulled into this rest area to take a quick break. He says that he's used a stop before and just hopped out, went to the rest area. And while he was on the headset talking to his cousin, he said that some individual just approached him from behind and hit him. And the punching turned into multiple hits, multiple punches. And eventually those punches somehow

0: just stab me. And the assailant was running towards his own big rig, and these two individuals, father and son, said that they were going to actually go follow the truck. In the meantime, Govinder was able to call 911 on his own, but the family also called 911. So in that time, that the police were able to get on the phone call, and he was able to explain what had just happened to him, and the best he could, while obviously tending to his wounds.
1: It's extraordinary what you're describing, and the allegation that you're adding there is that they believe this was another truck driver, someone in the same line of work. Again, nothing has been proven in court, but as our listeners heard, there's been an arrest and charges laid, but authorities have not determined or disclosed a motive at this point. What do you and your client believe was behind this?
0: We understand that the sheriffs and the district attorney over there have not determined a motive, and we respect the fact that an entire investigation needs to occur. Our concern is mainly what was the reason then? I think there's a difference between calling something random versus calling something unprovoked. Gurvinder was just on his way on a regular route using the restroom, and he was attacked by this individual for no apparent reason. There is a lot of concern in the community on the Sikh community being targeted, and we just want to make sure that the federal authorities and other organizations at that level of power, especially in the United States, when hate crime enhancements and bias motivated attacks need to be thoroughly reviewed, that review is thoroughly conducted.
1: As you've been speaking to him now, has your client expressed, whether this was something he and other Sikh drivers have the kind of thing that they've been worried about?
0: So he was aware of the post that the DHS put out on September 9th.
1: To be clear, DHS, the Department of Homeland Security, our listeners heard a little bit about what was in that social media post from the official account. Tell our listeners what you saw in that post.
0: So here's the thing. The image itself showcases Optimus Prime from Transformers with the Department of Homeland Security badge facing kind of in a face-off with a what we believe to be a very generalized image of a South Asian man, a Sikh man. But the main part it says is, "Get off our roads, Mr. Singh, you don't know how to drive," right? And I may be paraphrasing that. I don't have the image in front of me. But the community was like, "Well, who's Mr. Singh?" Right? Every single one of us is a Mr. Singh. Every single Sikh male carries that as a last name or as a surname. There seems to be this continued attack on communities through subtle attacks, and we've seen the subtle kind of jabs from, whether it be ICE or DHS or other agencies, right? And I think DHS was reckless in their decision to post something like that. But I also think they know exactly what type of reaction it may create. And unfortunately, my fear is that perhaps this is the consequence of putting out a poster like that, that some individuals may be emboldened to take certain actions.
1: And what about the broader Sikh community? What are people saying?
0: I mean, community members who are truck drivers are some I've heard are contemplating whether this job is worth it. We have, parents, children, families who are worried about their husbands getting on the road. And if anyone's familiar with trucking, you're gone for weeks at end, right? You could be gone for a week, 2 weeks. I grew up in that situation. My dad drove for 42 years in this country, and people are rightfully afraid that there are folks doing these type of actions without any explanation.
1: I wonder how your client is feeling after this. I mean, the folks who helped get him help after his attack, his own family. I mean, is he feeling supported from outside his community as well at this point?
0: Absolutely. He would love to get in touch with the family that helped him. We haven't made that connection just yet. I think we've been focused on the recovery, but he is very thankful for the outpouring support that we have received from folks outside of just the Punjabi Sikh community. I think it extends beyond trucking. I think this has become something much larger, that the xenophobic, dangerous rhetoric, the hateful rhetoric that exists out there, We cannot separate that from this incident. We cannot just automatically.

0: automatically say that that does not play a role. But I think he's had his own moment of saying he truly does have a second chance at life. And although there's bad, there's also a whole lot of good, and he wants to focus on that good.
1: Justin, I appreciate this. Thank you.
0: Thank you so much.
2: That was Jasjit Singh, the director of legal services at Jakhara Movement, a Punjabi Sikh nonprofit. We reached him in Sacramento, California.

0: The trees are getting more colorful. The temperature is getting brisker. The bears are getting plumper. The imminent arrival of autumn means many things to many people. I'm just kidding. It means only one thing to everyone. The return of Fat Bear Week, the annual bracket-style tournament in which the public votes on which of the brown bears in Alaska's Katmai National Park and Preserve has bulked up most for winter. Each day, there's a daily head-to-head matchup until one very heavyweight champion remains. Mike Fitz was a park ranger at Katmai National Park and is the resident naturalist for explore.org, which helps run the contest. We reached him in northern Maine.
1: Mike, how are the bears looking this year? How fat are we talking?
2: They're looking pretty good. You know, and that's not a surprise, of course, because their home landscape hosts some of the largest salmon runs left on Earth. So they're feasting still on spawning sockeye salmon, getting even bigger. I mean, I like to call this season peak fat for them, but they still have at least two or three more weeks of eating to do before they'd start to disperse away from the river.
1: What a wonderful time. 16 competitors this year. That's a longer list than before. Why is that?
2: This year, we saw more bear families at the river than ever before, something like 19 mother bears and 37 cubs in total. So we wanted to showcase, I think, those stories a bit more prominently. So this year, we are featuring five mother bears and their cubs in Fat Bear Week to try to tell some of those stories, because the health and size of a cub is a direct reflection of a mother's effort.
1: And what do you attribute that growth in those families that you were seeing this year that led you to that decision?
2: Really, the thing that made or gave us the opportunity to see so many cubs this year was the large salmon run last year. Because a mother bear goes into the den with fat reserves not only to survive that hibernation period for herself, but also for her cubs as well. So the fact that we saw so many cubs return to Brooks River this year means that a lot of female bears in 2025 went into the den healthy.
1: You've been tracking these bears for a long time. There are repeat contestants. I was looking at some photographs and I thought, do I recognize that? Chunk, that sounds familiar. Yeah, Chunk is last year's winner. What are some of the other ones, the other contestants that are standing out to you this year?
2: In addition to Chunk, there's another large male in the tournament, number 151 Walker. And he's never won, but he's just a light bulb of a bear. Every year, he just gets super pudgy. We call him also, you know, if I was to use another adjective for him, I would call him a pear-shaped. So he's very rounded. You know, you can imagine what a pear looks like. That's kind of what a Walker looks like. There's a bear who has never won Fat Bear Week either that I'm fond of because I got to see him as a cub. And that's number 89. He's nicknamed Backpack. He was a cub in 2007 when I was a ranger at Brooks River. And he was the first bear that taught me how tough and resilient bears are, even at a young age. He had a pretty severe limp, and we don't know what was ailing him, whether it was just a sprain or a fracture or what. But a lot of us at the time were wondering, you know, is this small yearling going to survive? He powered through it, and he did quite well. And now he's a big, successful adult male at Brooks River and looking really good this year.
1: You mentioned the live stream. How many people are clicking on that link and watching what you're putting online?
2: We've seen an increase in viewership this year. So, you know, every year we get, somewhere between, 10 and 15 million unique views for our webcams at Brooks River. This year, I think the most I've seen was maybe 5,000 simultaneous views. Mm-hmm. But that's, you know, that's a small stadium full of people watching brown bears all at the same time. And it's wonderful.
1: And the votes. Last year, 1.7 million votes were cast in the competition. What's your sense of, you know, the voter turnout this time around?
2: I think it may exceed last year's vote total. That remains to be seen because we just started voting today. In fact, when the voting opened today, our website crashed, even though we scaled up the capacity of the servers. But it's working right now. So yeah, I think we could exceed the 1.7 million vote total.
1: Fat bears broke the internet is what you're saying.
2: And that's a good thing. I mean, there's a lot of trash on the internet, right? But fat bears are something that we should break the internet for.
1: Recently on the show, I spoke with the folks behind Fat Marmot Week, And of course, they fully said they were inspired by Fat Bear Week. What do you make of this offshoot of what you and your colleagues have started?
2: I'm in favor of it. I think any spinoff that's related to Fat Bear Week or any event that's inspired by Fat Bear Week is good. I mean, the internet is a way for us to connect to wildlife in many different ways. I mean, so much of the earth is hard to get to or expensive to get to. Even, you know, using Katmai National Park as an example, it's difficult to get to and watch bears in person. But using technology like webcams and events like Fat Marmot Week can help people connect to wildlife maybe that they hadn't thought about before. And it helps us to better understand who we are sharing the world with. And maybe that inspires the stewardship of wildlife and ecosystems.
1: Great to speak with you, Mike. Thank you.
2: You're welcome. Happy Fat Bear Week.
0: Mike Fitz is a resident naturalist for Explore.org, which helps run the Fat Bear Week contest. We reached him in northern Maine.

0: I'm talking about the universal experience that every New Yorker has had at one point or another. Heading out into our city, excited for the day ahead, only to suddenly, horrifyingly realize you have to go.
1: That's Zoran Mamdani, the mayor of New York, the city that never sleeps, but does have other bodily requirements, which is why it has just announced 17 new public bathrooms will be deployed throughout the five boroughs. This was great news for everyone who has ever forgotten to not drink four coffees and a smoothie before leaving the house. These bathrooms will be self-contained units, not connected to outside plumbing. They'll have heating in the winter, air conditioning in the summer. They'll have running water, a baby changing station, and pleasing music to soothe and encourage you during your stay. But one aspect of these facilities is troubling everyone who is scared of someone opening the bathroom door while they're still busy in there, which is everyone. Here's Jessica Heinzelman, the co-founder and COO of Throne Labs, the company producing the bathrooms.
2: At 5 minutes, the music breaks. It says, hey, you're halfway there, very friendly. At 8 minutes, it will say, it stops and it says, hey, you know, your use is coming to an end. Make sure you're prepared. At 10 minutes, there are flashing lights, the audio comes on, and this is both in English and Spanish for all of these indicators. It says the door, your time is up, the door is opening. That extends for about 30 seconds, so if you are still pants down, we're not going to open the door on you. but then the door does open.
1: Jessica Heinzelman reassuring us that we'll have plenty of time in New York City's new public bathrooms, but ending on a chilling note.
2: So if you are still pants down, we're not going to open the door on you. but then the door does open. But then the door does open.
1: Okay, but 10 minutes is plenty, right? It's fine. Of course it's fine. It's probably fine. What if it's not fine? What if 10 minutes passes and the lights flash and you're still engaged and the bathroom says, get out, and then sal de aquí, and then the door opens and there you still are? I mean, that won't happen, but what if it does? Still, a huge, important breakthrough that nevertheless will have everyone in a sweaty panic from the first second the door closes. Just remember, there will be firm cues that it's your time to leave, so mind your P's and Q's. Here's Lydia Ainsworth with Edge of the Throne.

0: We're going to take a short break now. When we return, a Winnipeg man is urging authorities to catch them all after $70,000 worth of Pokemon cards were stolen from his store.
1: And we'll hear from a family that helped rescue a stranded bear cub fighting for its life in a BC lake. Stay tuned. I'm Chris Howden.
0: And I'm Neil Kuxel.

0: Francesca Gino was one of Harvard's most prominent professors. Now, she's the first professor in the university's history to lose tenure.
1: I'm not fighting against Harvard. I'm fighting to prove the truth.
0: I'm Kurt Carapeza. Francesca Gino gives her first major interview about losing her job at Harvard and her ongoing legal fight to clear her name on a special episode of College Uncovered. 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
3: For Nirajan Thapa and his colleagues, there's no time to rest. Mr. Thapa is the head of the DNA branch at Nepal's National Forensic Science Laboratory. It's now the site of an enormous, complex disaster victim identification project after last month's flash floods. The lab normally handles a few hundred DNA cases a year. Now, and with nearly 6,000 people still missing, the team's workload has skyrocketed. Forensic scientists from around the world are helping local authorities identify the dead and provide answers to families desperately searching for loved ones. We reached Nirajan Thapa in Kathmandu.
4: Nirajan, I know you're home after another very long day at work. What are these days like for you?
5: After the flood, Rasuah flood, we are working in extended hours, and we are working around like 11 to 12 hours a day. Since disaster, we didn't have a day off. Some of my colleagues, like, they have alternate shifts, but a day off or something like that.
4: And how many of you are in the lab?
5: Like, from my lab, we are like three analysts and we are three assistants. We are working with eight DNA experts from India. Mm. And also, like, we have 15 DNA experts from China. And also in the Nepal Police Forensic Science Laboratory, there are three DNA experts from Korea, mm-hmm. and like 9 or 10 from India also.
4: So there's international help. But even with all of that, you're working 12-hour days, 7 days straight. That illustrates just a little bit of the scale of what you're trying to do. There's also the responsibility, obviously, family members. Every day, yes. Looking for answers, you're getting phone calls. What are those calls like?
5: Many of family members, like, they call because they would like to know the result, like, as early as possible to perform their cultural and religious rituals. Mm. And some individuals, like, they have some preliminary thought that this body might be of our relative. So they would like to know, like, if they can expedite the process so that we can assure them whether the body is their relative or not.
4: People make, you know, they with the visual methods, the visual ID methods that are out there, that can be helpful. But it's different after what happened in Nepal. What kind of problems is that bringing up?
5: Till now, around 1,400 bodies or body parts are recovered. And among those bodies, only 125 bodies are only recognized visually. As per the post-mortem and antemortem data. But still, some people think, like, somebody matches to their relative's face or some parts, but they couldn't present any evidence, like antemortem evidence. So in those cases, like, they think that body might be of their relatives. And without DNA, the police are now not giving the body, because in a similar case in Akaski, for the same body, the two families claimed the body to be their loved ones. But when we tested, the DNA test showed the different thing. So it belonged to neither of them. So nowadays it's like, okay, let's first complete the DNA profiling. Yeah. Then only we'll start or hand over the identification and the matching process.
4: How are you handling the kinds of phone calls that people are telling you? What do you say to them?
5: Yeah, it's very hard. Like, they don't understand the technical things
4: Sure.
5: And maybe like we are limited in resource, manpower, or other things, but still they would like to have their loved ones as early as possible. So we are assuring them we are working very hard to get it done as early as possible. But at the same time, we are also telling them because of the scale, because of the number of the samples or bodies we received, it will take some time.
4: You're asking families to provide DNA, obviously, to try to help identify the people that they're looking for, their loved ones. Specifically are you asking them to provide so you can do the tests you need?
5: We have asked them to provide the blood samples, and if there are the first degree relative, father, mother, son, or daughter, we prefer the blood from those individuals. But still, if whole family is missing and they have no first degree relatives, or maybe like no father, mother, or child, then we are also asking the siblings, full siblings and half siblings, and also grandparents to provide blood samples. And in many affected districts, like people are not in their home, they are in the shelter and everything. So from last week, there has been a campaign so that the doctors are going to the shelter themselves and collecting the blood samples from those affected areas.
4: What is the progress like for you and your team? I mean, how quickly are you able to do the testing and say, okay, these remains or this body belongs to this family?
5: Regarding the progress, like when I think of days, like in the first or second days, we are very much worried that maybe it will take a long time because of the scale of the disaster, because it was already known like around 5,000 peoples were missing. And maybe like if the bodies were recovered from all those individuals or many body fragmented body parts, then it would have been very much samples in the laboratory. But now it's like quite manageable, because until now only around 1,455 something bodies were recovered, and among them 120 or something has been already given to the loved ones based on the antemortem data they presented. And the samples from the relatives are also not that much as we have expected, because from 5,000 family or 5,000 members, we have expected maybe around 7 to 10,000 samples will receive, but it's around 2,500. So many people may have thought that because of the scale and the flood and the impact, it's very hard to get the body. So many people have done the funeral rites by themselves. They are not hoping the body to be found. But still, we are working very hard so that we can match them as early as possible.
4: Nirajan, I appreciate this. Thank you for your time.
5: Yes, thank you.
3: Nirajan Thapa is the head of the DNA branch at Nepal's National Forensic Science Laboratory. We reached him in Kathmandu. We requested an interview with the RCMP's disaster victim identification specialists, who flew to Kathmandu to help identify missing Canadians. They declined. The RCMP says the experts have now completed their deployment and they weren't able to provide a statement before airtime.

0: It should have been a joyous time for Keenan Hyseny, the owner and operator of Mulvey Market in Winnipeg. On Friday night, he hosted a Pokemon card trading event for the community in the South Osborne neighborhood, and it went well. But by Saturday, he had been robbed of $70,000 worth of Pokemon cards that he had collected and traded through the years.
1: I got a call from the landlord here for the building, and the alarm was tripped. And she told us that someone was seen leaving the market with a big bag of whatever was inside. So when I came back in here, I inspected the market and I saw that all my stuff was pretty much taken and stolen.
2: What kind of product was that?
1: So it was sealed product. It comes with like ETBs, booster boxes, there's specialty collection boxes, and then there's also single cards. So actual cards that are worth lots of money. There's graded cards, there's raw cards. Those were a mixture of both. A lot of people think that this stuff is insured. You can get it insured because of the fact that this product is very sought after and it's valuable. There's a special kind of insurance that you need for it. It's a collector's insurance, and the premiums are astronomical. So it's not like everything is insured, unfortunately. If I don't get any of the product back, I won't be getting any of my money back.
2: Do you file like a police report for something?
1: Yes, absolutely. I did file a police report for it. I spoke to the police officers last night. I told them the situation and how it went down, and I'm just waiting to hear back.
2: Do you guys think like somebody was in here like shopping and then they camped out, or did they?
1: So what we're speculating is that they were here attending the trade night. After the trade night was done, they must have snuck into one of the booths and just sat here. Because there's no way for you to break into the building. The building is very well secured, and our market doors are like very big and they're all steel, so you can't get in.
2: What have the past couple days been like?
1: In one word, I'd say stressful. Disappointment is another one. It's just, there's a lot of things that go through your mind, but mostly it's just the disappointment and the disrespect, because we try and do good for the community within the Pokemon community, and for this to happen to us or anyone else within the community is absolutely heartbreaking.
0: That was Keenan Hyseny, a store owner and Pokemon card collector based in Winnipeg, speaking to the CBC's Gavin Axelrod.

0: It should have been the most routine of press appearances. The President of the United States dedicating a new helicopter pad on the White House grounds yesterday. But video coverage of that non-event sounded like this. That terrible sound is the result of a rebellion by Washington reporters that left the White House without a sound tech on duty. Day-to-day coverage of the president's every move is led by five American networks in what's known as the press pool. But yesterday, those networks announced that they were stepping out of that pool in response to the president's decision to banish CNN, Politico, and MS Now from the White House. A similar boycott was threatened during the Obama administration when Fox News was briefly blocked from attending a press event. And CNN successfully used the courts to force the reinstatement of White House correspondent Jim Acosta when he was barred from the White House during Mr. Trump's first term. Tamara Keith is NPR's senior political correspondent and a former president of the White House Correspondents Association. We reached her in Washington, D.C.
1: Tamara, you've served as head of the White House Correspondents Association. You've dealt with conflicts before. So what message is what this press corps is doing right now sending to the U.S. president?
2: The White House press corps, and in particular the television pool, is sending a very united message to the White House that banning outlets simply because you disagree with them is not acceptable, and also a violation of the Constitution and many other things. And this sort of collective action by the press corps is nearly unheard of. Like, we are competitor organizations. We are typically, trying to beat everyone else to the story. And in this case, a number of organizations, especially the television pool, but for part of the day yesterday, the news wires weren't moving photographs of the president. My outlet has been not airing audio of the president. It is this collective action that is being taken because of the gravity of the current situation.
1: There have been questions, you know, in the past, under this administration, you know, why wasn't this kind of unity in the past? You know, when he targeted women in the press corps on the plane, you know, why has it come to this now? Why do you think there's a difference in what we're seeing now as opposed to previous incidents?
2: Yeah, I mean, I think that this moment is different from when the president attacks female reporters, which he does with great regularity, calling them names, commenting on their appearance, telling them to smile, be nice, really shouting down journalists, almost always women, but not entirely women. But that's different than banning them from the White House. that is a level of escalation that the president hadn't taken in this particular way. He had, however, banned the Associated Press from the Oval Office, banned them from the press pool. Then, you know, a court came in and said, well, you can't totally ban them. So the White House kind of changed the way the press pool was constituted to punish the news wires. So, like, there's an argument that this stand should have been taken last year, but this is clearly, from the president and the White House, a level of escalation. This is three news outlets, including one that's in the television pool. Mm-hmm. This is going after the outlets without any sort of due process or any real explanation. This is, in essence, punishing news organizations for their journalism, and that flies in the face of a free press and the constitutional guarantee of a free press in the First Amendment of the Constitution.
1: So what does it mean, though, for the journalism itself, the coverage that audiences are going to get?
2: Right. So no one has stopped covering Donald Trump. He's the president of the United States, and when he makes news, it is important to cover it because we have an obligation to our audience, to the American people, to cover what the president is doing and saying. And that doesn't change. This is a moment in time where these where the television pool is not widely distributing video and audio of what the president is doing and saying. This is an action in hope that something will change, that the president and the White House will back down and restore access to these three outlets. But, you know, President Trump quite often doubles down rather than backing down. He almost never backs down, but he often doubles down. And he has indicated through social media that he kind of expects that he might lose in court on this. And there will be a hearing tomorrow, the first hearing in these lawsuits filed by the news organizations. He kind of indicated he expects to lose.
1: Yeah, because the same judge who ruled for Jim Acosta to be returned to the White
2: exactly.
1: House.
2: Exactly. Yes, Jim Acosta, who was the CNN correspondent at the time, had his White House press badge pulled from him during the first administration. That judge ruled that it was a violation of his due process rights as well as his First Amendment free speech rights. And the ruling essentially said, and this is now the precedent that this rests on, if you let some outlets in to the White House to cover you, you have to let everyone in. If you're banning people, barring people, barring outlets because of their viewpoint or because of their coverage choices, then you are committing viewpoint discrimination.
1: The best journalists, as you well know, we don't like to be the story. We don't like to become the story, but in this case, the journalists are. So what are you hearing from some of your colleagues about what is happening in this particular moment?
2: I mean, everyone feels sick about what's happening right now. No one wants to be in a fight with the president of the United States. We want to put our heads down and cover the news and just do journalism. We don't want to be fighting for our very ability to do it. And I think that there's a real concern that the president's action here can have a chilling effect. That if you have to be afraid that some story you write could lead to your being expelled from the White House, then what is that going to do to your reporting? Arguably, all of us who take our jobs very seriously would rather be kicked out than pull punches.
1: Tamara, I appreciate this. Thank you.
2: You're welcome.
0: We reached NPR senior political correspondent Tamara Keith in Washington, D.C.

0: seems like it would be terrifying to be approached by a hungry bear on your family vacation. But when it happened to the Zamniuk family, it was pretty clear the bear was the one that was terrified. As the Zamniuks were boating in British Columbia's Okanagan Lake, they spotted a tiny bear cub fighting to keep its head above water.
1: We saw this little bear struggling. Of course, we didn't know that's what it was right away. But once we seen that and we seen he was struggling, we jumped into action. My son-in-law actually did the rescue. We made a noose. Like, we had to rush. But we made a noose, and he got it around the bear's neck and kind of dragged it around, carefully dragged him gently around the side of the boat to the back. And we got him on the deck. He came right up on the deck, no problem. He wanted to get out of that water. And he was shivering and shaking. He was scared. He was freezing and extremely weak. So we took the rope off, and he just basically sat on the back of our boat, dried off. And once he stopped shaking, we gave him a little snack. So we gave him some Cheetos because that's all we had. And we called conservation officers and asked what to do next.
2: Yeah. So, how far out do you figure you were?
1: Oh, at least 3 kilometers at least from shore.
2: Wow.
1: Yeah.
2: And he was tiny. Describe, because he was pretty young, hey, do you think?
1: Yeah. Oh, yeah. He had little baby teeth still. He was about 30 pounds. He was just weeks old. Like, he wasn't very old at all.
2: And what was his behavior like?
1: We knew we shouldn't touch him, but of course we're trying to, take the rope off of him, and we're trying to, just make sure he doesn't fall off the boat or whatever, but you couldn't go near him. He'd start hissing. But then after he dried off and I was talking to him and telling him how cute he was, because he really was, he actually warmed up to us, and then he just started sniffing me and stuff. And then he jumped right up on the back seats of the boat and right up behind me by the wakeboard tower. Sitting there. Yeah. And I'm like, oh, no, no, no, you can't be up here. I didn't know what to do. I was like, what is going to happen with this bear? We can't keep him. We got to do something. So that's when we called conservation.
2: And do you know what happened?
1: Well, as of this morning, I didn't, but I actually called the wildlife rescue place in Smithers. And they told me that they are actively looking for the bear right now. And when they find him, and they hope that they do, they're going to put him, they're going to rescue him, obviously, and keep him in Smithers at their rescue place. And in the spring, they're going to let him go.
0: That was Christina Zamniuk speaking to Sarah Panton, host of Radio West in Kelowna.
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0: I got my seasonal vaccinations a few weeks ago, and when I did, they set off a suite of biochemical activity in my body. The end result was the formation of cells that are primed to activate my immune system if they encounter a particular virus. Immunologists refer to this as a memory. In fact, the class of cells is called memory cells because they keep a biochemical record of a past experience, exposure to these viral proteins. That's a bit of a special case, and it's driven by the entire immune system. But in general, memory is something that we think about in terms of brains and something that only whole multicellular creatures with nervous systems do. But why do we feel the need to lock the idea of memory into the brain? Why can't a vaccination be a traditional memory? And can that also apply to what, say, single-celled creatures do to respond to their environments? Or what about even individual cells in our own bodies? Welcome to the Quanta Podcast, where we explore the frontiers of fundamental science and math. I'm Samir Patel, editor-in-chief of Quanta Magazine. We clearly aren't the first to bring up this question about memory. There are some neuroscientists out there puzzling over it. And as you might expect, actually testing whether cells themselves have a form of memory. Science journalist and Quanta contributing writer Claire L. Evans explored their work in a recent story called What Can a Cell Remember? And she's here with us to talk about the piece and a little about the philosophy and sociology of science itself. Welcome to the show, Claire.
1: Thank you so much for having me.
0: Yeah, thank you. We start every conversation the same way by asking, what's the big idea? What are we exploring today?
1: It's that for the better part of the last century, we've thought about memory as being an intercellular phenomenon purely, like that it's just the consequence of collections of neurons in our brains wiring together in a phenomenon called synaptic plasticity. But there's all this really interesting new research that's showing that single cells and unicellular organisms can also remember past experiences without the benefit of a brain or a complex nervous system, which means that memory is just something bigger, more ancient, and not solely the province of neural networks in the brain.
0: Amazing. So before you embarked on reporting this story, did you have a personal conception of what you think a memory is? Like, what is a memory to you?
1: Man, I mean, definitions in this piece were so thorny. It's one of these words, memory. It's like cognition or learning or intelligence. It means very different things for different people. And I often find in my work that the most basic concepts are always the most contested ones.
0: Yeah.
1: I mean, I think of memory as a subjective phenomenon, as in like, I remember my childhood. You remember your childhood.
0: Yeah.
1: For a neuroscientist, a memory is something more behavioral. It's what remains after experience to change future behaviors. So the only way to measure it is to look at what an organism does as the result of having a memory. Like, I remember my childhood, so I cried or I smiled. Or yeah. Maybe if I were a mouse, it would be like, I remember that scary maze, so I'm going to go in the other direction. You know, it's easy to measure behaviors, but that definition kind of starts to break down at different scales. And, you know, in this piece, I'm looking at memory at the scale of the cell. And at the scale of the cell, we might see some teeny tiny behaviors that suggest a memory was formed. And I'll talk about those, I'm sure. But where do you draw the line between a behavior and something more subtle, like a chemical change? And there might be things happening in a cell that don't manifest as behavior, but nonetheless are part of memory formation. So yeah, it's really complicated.
0: As many different definitions of memory as there might be, would we consider that behavioral one that neuroscientists use kind of the prevailing wisdom, like the dominant narrative about what a memory is, that it is measurable in behavior?
1: That is definitely how neuroscientists think about memory, yeah.
0: Okay.
1: I spoke to one neuroscientist, Nikolai Kukushkin, who was saying that that definition is prevalent because it is the easiest to measure and it became the standard definition for his discipline. But yeah, again, it's something that breaks down. Actually, the definition I like the best is one that a cognitive scientist I interviewed for the piece, Sam Gershman at Harvard, gave me. He basically said that memory is not a biological phenomenon. It's actually a physical one. Any physical medium that allows information to persist over time carries information about the past. So a chip in a stone is a memory. Footsteps in dirt are memories. Vaccinations are memories. Scars are memories. what biological systems have done, he said, is to kind of evolve to harness these physical processes that retain information and use them for their own adaptive purposes. And I mean, that's maybe a bit of a philosophical reframing, but I think it's useful and it certainly helps you get outside of that brain-centric model of memory and start thinking about it more broadly.
0: Yeah, I want to get into that philosophical side of it later in the conversation. Let's start with this idea that there is some evidence in the natural world that whether it's unicellular creatures or something else can remember things without a nervous system. So a nervous system is not a prerequisite to develop even the behavioral definition of memory. Does that sound right?
1: Yeah, totally. I mean, plenty of brainless organisms can remember. They just use different mechanisms. If you look at slime molds, they leave behind these chemical traces in their environment that help them map where they've been. And that's a form of externalized spatial memory. Ants have brains, but they do the same thing with pheromones. Bacteria, in the process of chemotaxis, as they're moving towards more favorable environments, they're constantly comparing their current and previous conditions. Effectively, that operates as memory, even if it's a different mechanism. So these are just all these ancient, more basal forms of memory that neuroscience hasn't previously considered to be part of its ken, but they certainly are everywhere in nature.
0: I love how in the story you track back to a set of experiments from curious scientists when this first started to emerge. Now, science probably for a long time had a very human-centered view of what constituted memory. So I wonder if you can tell us a little bit about some of these first curious people that examined the phenomenon of aneural memory, memory without a nervous system.
1: Yeah. I mean, what was so interesting about this piece for me as a writer is that the entire field of cellular memory research was effectively forgotten. Like, it's a great metaphor, and it's now being re-remembered by a new generation of scientists. But it goes back to the 1900s. A zoologist named Herbert Spencer Jennings, who wrote this book called The Behavior of the Lower Organisms, and he did a lot of experiments on unicellular creatures, but one particularly interesting one on the ciliate Stentor roselli, which is this trumpet-shaped ciliate. It's actually quite big. It's visible to the naked eye. If you've ever had like an aquarium, you've probably seen one stuck to the side of your aquarium. It can be found in freshwater ponds and lakes all around the world. It anchors itself to its environment with a sticky foot called a holdfast, and it uses cilia to waft food particles into its mouth. What Jennings did is that he systematically bothered this tiny creature with squirts of red dye. And what he found was that over time, it would ratchet up its response to that irritation. So at first, it would bend away from the dye and try to avoid it. And when that didn't work, it would reverse the direction of its ciliates and kind of spit back at the pipette. And if that didn't work, then it would shrink back into its little holdfast and hide out for a few seconds. And if that didn't work, and if all else had failed, it would pull up stakes and swim away elsewhere and set up shop somewhere else. So we have, in these experiments, a creature that, again, has no nervous system, has no brain, doesn't have two neurons to scratch together, but it's responding to its experience with this hierarchy of behaviors. And each of those behaviors requires some prior knowledge of what happened with the previous one, right? Like, don't swim away until you've tried everything else. And that implies that the ciliate remembers what happened to it before. That's the earliest example of this kind of work with unicellular organisms. But there was also some work done in the 50s. A scientist named Beatrice Gelber at the University of Chicago. Interesting character. She came to science late in life after her kids had left the house and was sort of an iconoclast. But she conducted this series of experiments with paramecium, training them essentially to associate a metal wire with food. The analogy I use in the piece is like Pavlov's petri dish. These were studies of associative learning in cells. So the same way that Pavlov's dogs would salivate at the sound of a bell, these paramecium would move towards a wire that had been coated in bacteria previously. So these are like experiments that showed that cells are maybe capable of remembering, had some form of associative learning. But both of these threads were kind of abandoned because they went against the prevailing orthodoxy of their time. You know, in Jennings' time, it was believed that unicellular creatures were driven by tropisms, which are kind of automatic responses to external factors like light and chemical gradients and gravity. So all this evidence that they found didn't fit into the prevailing models, and their work was pretty much forgotten. I mean, Gelber disappeared from science in the 60s, and Jennings' work was considered to be not reproducible until very recently.
0: And I'd love to hear about that. So I'm assuming that because we're talking about it, it's not exactly forgotten anymore. So tell us a little bit about the neuroscientists that you interviewed for this story who essentially revived Jennings' path of research.
1: Yeah. This is kind of where a really interesting scientist named Jeremy Gunawardena figures into the story. And Gunawardena actually trained as a mathematician. He's a systems biologist now. Until this year, he was at Harvard Medical School. He just set up a cellular learning lab at University Pompeu Fabra in Barcelona. In 2010, he heard about these experiments with Stentor Roselli, and he thought they were really fascinating. And he started poking around to see what the literature was on this, to see if it had ever been successfully reproduced. And he found out that the only real attempt to reproduce it had been done in the 60s in a kind of shoddy study on a completely different ciliate called Stentor coeruleus, which is also a very interesting organism that may well have the capacity to remember things, but it wasn't relevant to these experiments. So that was enough for him to decide it was worthwhile to take on the project. And he ended up running these Stentor experiments, his term, as a skunkworks project within his own lab on nights and weekends because he couldn't really convince anyone to get into it. And it took him 9 years, but he published the results in 2019. And he found, basically, I mean, with a bit more kind of statistical analysis and specificity, that Jennings was right. This little ciliate can, in effect, quote unquote, change its mind about how to respond to stimulus. And that reveals this sort of capacity for a relatively complex decision-making process based on experience.
0: Do we have a sense of the mechanism for that kind of behavior? Is there a sense of how a neural memory is stored?
1: Not yet. I mean, the funny thing about this is that it's an old field, but it's also really new. We are now just kind of back at the drawing board, and we're now just sort of doing these behavioral studies and looking at these organisms, but we don't really know what mechanism. There's been some kind of computational modeling of potential molecular mechanisms. The work is beginning, and Gunnar-Ardina has just set up a lab to do this work more systematically, so hopefully we'll have more indication of what's going on there, but yeah, we don't really know.
0: Yeah. I'd love to talk about this idea that our own cells could show a form of memory independent of the rest of our systems.
1: Yeah. Turns out cells in our bodies have a lot in common with free living cells in the wild. I mean, of course, that makes evolutionary sense, right? Because all eukaryotic cells trace their origins to a free living ancestor. And living systems at any scale can't learn from experience or adapt to experience without some form of memory. At any scale, remembering what happens to you is useful for survival. And nervous systems have only been around for, what, 550 million years. So plenty of living things were getting along and surviving just fine without the benefit of neurons. But it's interesting to think about the different contexts. So obviously a free-living cell moves through the world. It's looking for food. It's looking for survival. Cells in our bodies are a little bit more fixed, but they also have to respond to their environment. They also have to survive in their own way. I spoke to this neuroscientist for this piece, Nikolai Kukushkin, who's at the Center for Neuroscience at NYU, and he describes what it's like to be a single cell within this warm darkness of the multicellular body. And for that cell, experience is fairly limited. It comes in the form of chemical signals, things like nutrients and salts and hormones and signaling molecules from other cells. You know, it's chemical patterns spaced in time. And each of those chemicals affects the cell at different rates and in different ways, setting off these different changes, each of which in turn affect how the cell responds to new signals. And at the level of the cell, that's what experience is. That's what memory is. It's all kind of baked into one thing.
0: I guess the question that comes up is, yes, cells have some kind of responses to their environment. What makes it a memory? What are the attributes of memory that we can start to apply to this? So you mentioned Kukushkin's work. I wonder if you could walk us through it a little bit.
1: Yeah. What is a memory is basically the overarching question I'm asking in this piece. Yeah. And I don't think I come to a conclusive answer. That's what it's all about. This sort of shifting definitions and the sociological context around these loaded but essential concepts. Kukushkin's work is a really interesting way into it, though. This is going to sound tangential, but it's not. So he spent a lot of his career as a neuroscientist working with a sea slug called Aplysia californiae, which is a big old purple, gross-looking sea slug. And neuroscientists love this sea slug because it's got these really simple behaviors that you can measure pretty easily, and it's got huge neurons that you can dissect out and put in a culture, and they persist, and you can stimulate them in different ways to examine how those neural circuits work. So it's been used in a lot of studies of learning and memory, because sea slugs are capable of these basic forms of memory, like habituation and sensitization. And they also exhibit this basic property of memory called the spacing effect. And anyone who's crammed for a test, you know, only to forget everything a few days later, knows what this is like, right? You've experienced the spacing effect. Repetition boosts the strength of a memory. And the corollary to that is that it also slows down forgetting, which is a separate phenomenon called the forgetting curve. But these are phenomena that have been shown in people, in animals, in bees and fruit flies, and in sea slugs. And Kukushkin had seen that spacing effect at work in sea slugs, and he knew how to look for them Like, he knew how to expose these sea slug neurons to different timed chemical patterns and measure how long the neurons retained information. And he wondered if the same kind of experiment could be done with non-neural cells, and if non-neural cells also exhibited this phenomenon of the spacing effect. So he did this amazing experiment where he isolated some human kidney cells and some human neuroblastoma cells, which are immature nerve cells derived from malignant tumors. And they engineered those cells to produce a glowing protein whenever a certain gene was activated, a gene called CRE, or camp response element, that they knew from sea slug research was involved with memory formation. And with that glowing protein in place, they were able to see when the cells formed a memory and for how long. So what they did was they exposed the cells to these precisely timed bursts of chemicals, basically imitating what quote-unquote experience is like for a cell. And what they found was that both the kidney and the nerve cells could finally differentiate between these patterns of chemicals, and they both showed the spacing effect. So when Kukushkin exposed the cells to steady bursts of chemicals for 3 minutes straight, they would activate that memory gene. It would make the cells glow, but only for a few hours. But if you delivered the same amount of chemicals as shorter bursts in time, like 10 minutes apart from each other, then the cells would glow for like an entire day. The memory was a lot stronger. So what that means is that the spacing effect, which is just a cornerstone of how memory works in people and as well as across the entire animal kingdom, is something that reaches all the way down to the cellular level. And obviously the mechanism is different in a cell. We don't quite know what it is, but the effect is the same. And that really blew my mind.
0: Yeah, that blows my mind too, because the spacing effect is something I think people, they don't know it by that name necessarily, but it's a familiar concept. It's intuitive. I'm trying to learn how to play guitar. I know if I sit down for 3 hours at a time, I'm not going to get any better. But if I space it out and I do it in 20-minute or half an hour chunks, the muscle memory, everything just builds a little bit better. The idea that that would work at a cellular level is strange, but your story had kind of an adaptive explanation for it that to me made a lot of sense.
1: Yeah, I mean, it's a phenomenon that is as relevant for a whole human being as it is for a cell. And it makes sense from, again, an evolutionary perspective, because regularly spaced information is evidence of a steady, consistent world. And in a steady and a consistent world, whatever you remember and learn will be useful to you for a long time. But if you live in a chaotic world where you're constantly being exposed to random, unexpected bursts of chemicals, it doesn't really make sense to remember anything for very long. And these are dynamics that are relevant to really any living thing.
0: Okay, so there's a couple of proxies at work here, right? So we're using the CRE gene activation as a proxy for learning. And then we're using the presence of the spacing effect as a hallmark of memory. So that's a bit of a proxy of memory. So there's some kind of mental semantic connections we're making to ask the question, is this cell developing a memory? So there's still room

0: responding to very strongly. It was actually really funny. I mean, once that paper was published, I was tracking Kukushkin's responses on social media to people who were very enthusiastically saying, like, so the body does keep the score. You know, and obviously these kinds of simplifications that get people really excited. It's not really exactly what we're talking about, but it was funny to watch him valiantly try to explain, well, this is more granular than that, et cetera. But yeah, it's still quite marginal, but it also comes out of this long legacy of aplysia research, which is such an unexpected evolution from sea slugs to human cells to the very foundations of memory.
1: Where do you feel like you, as a person who spent a lot of time with this subject, ended up on what it's fair to call a memory and what isn't?
0: Honestly, I feel like I'm reveling in the ambiguity of it.
1: Okay.
0: I think, again, I'm a writer, not a scientist,
1: yeah.
0: And I find ambiguity really interesting. I think it's very productive in a way, and I think it's conducive to useful interdisciplinary dialogue. Like, I think it's a good thing if neuroscientists and cognitive scientists and systems biologists and computer scientists are all looking at the same phenomena through different lenses and trying to find common ground. Also, I think the more we're able to expand our definitions, the more we realize how much we have in common with all these more quote-unquote primitive forms of life. And that gets me really jazzed, because anything that takes our human-centric worldview down a peg and brings us into conversation with the rest of the living world is probably good for us.
1: That's an interesting perspective, because it essentially says it may not matter in a scientific context whether you call it a memory or not, but in a wider social context, it actually feels really meaningful.
0: Yeah, exactly.
1: Well, this has been great, Claire. Thank you for talking through the story with us. I think everyone should go out and read it. What Can a Cell Remember? We always like to end our episodes with a recommendation from our guests. So what's exciting your imagination this week?
0: There's this YouTube channel called Journey to the Microcosmos. Are you familiar with this?
1: I'm not, but I want to hear about it.
0: It's an amazing YouTube channel of incredibly beautiful microscopic photography of the microcosmos. They actually stopped making videos recently, but they have this 24-hour streaming video called Lo-Fi Microbes to Study To. That is just an endless stream of beautiful unicellular creatures, tardigrades, blobbing around in their secret world set to ambient music. And I wrote a lot of this piece with that in another tab. I found it very helpful and relaxing.
1: Yeah, that sounds awesome. Well, thanks again for joining us, Claire. I'm looking forward to the next time we can have you on.
0: Yeah, me too.
1: Also on Quanta this week, you can read a story about the mechanical forces involved in how cells form a living creature and the latest math related to the simplex method, which can be used to optimize multiple variables in a system. We're going to leave you today with a musical interlude brought to you by today's guest, because in addition to being an award-winning science writer, Claire L. Evans is also the singer of the Grammy-nominated pop group Yacht. This is Little Instant from their 2019 record Chain Tripping, courtesy of DFA Records.

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I'm Quanta's editor-in-chief, Samir Patel. 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From Quanta

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1: This is Bird Note. A peacock's tail is magnificent. 4 or sometimes even 5 feet in length. When opened, it's an iridescent wonder, shimmering and covered in giant spots. And as it turns out, when it comes to that wonderful tail, there's even more than meets the eye. As this male Indian peafowl quivers his outstretched tail, it creates a rustling sound, almost like a drum roll. Scientists call this the peacock's train rattle. You might also call it the sound of peacock love. That train rattle is also causing a vibration in the air that we humans can't feel. But female peacocks, or peahens, can. That low-frequency rumble hits the sweet spot, also known as the resonant frequency of both the male's and female's crest feathers. They start to vibrate in unison. Peafowl also do a special wing shake, which seems to hit that same sweet spot. Scientists aren't quite sure how the train rattle love buzz fits into peacock mating behavior, but for the first time, we're starting to listen in. For Bird Note, I'm Mary McCann. Today's show brought to you by the Bobolink Foundation.
2: Next up, from the PRX Remix Archives, is a piece produced by Scott Gurian in 2002. Tall Barney's was a lot like other small-town New England restaurants, except that Tall Barney's had a lot more tall tales.
3: By 6 in the morning, Tall Barney's is usually the busiest spot in town. A regular crowd of lobstermen and townsfolk sit around a long, rectangular table in the center of the front room, where the clatter of silverware and dishes mix with stories, laughter, and lies. That's right, lies. Over time, this informal gathering has come to be known by some of the locals as the Liar's Table.
4: That's the Liar's Table right there. The Liar's Table. The Liar's Table.
3: Fishing, basketball, or almost any topic is fair game around the Liar's Table, especially stories of somewhat questionable truth.
5: Oh, I was born in 16. I started coming here around 57.
3: That's Mark Carver. While there's some dispute over who should bear the distinction of being the biggest liar, most people seem to agree that Mark is one of the top contenders.
5: Well, you gotta tell them what they want to hear.
3: He sits in his usual spot at the far end of the liar's table, staring off into space as he talks, even though I'm sitting right next to him. But as he warms up and feels more comfortable, his storytelling ability quickly becomes evident, and he begins sharing a story about a wandering seagull. Accents can be thick here in the downeast region of Maine, so you might need to listen carefully.
5: Fog, this fog in the summertime, times here we'll have 15, 20 days, just dense fog. But anyway, one day we was offshore there, I took a window right out so I could see, you know, at least halfway up the bow of the boat. And there was this gull that came and lit on the trunk of the boat there, and he walked right down. I was steering the boat. He walked right down. He looked in over and he looked at the compass and he flew off. And about 15 minutes later, the same gull lit on the boat again. He walked right down. He looked in over at that compass again. He shook his head just like that right there and then he flew off again. Evidently, he got it where he was going. I never see him again.
3: Because this is a fishing village, the walls at Tall Barney's are decorated with plastic lobsters, lighthouses, and pictures of boats. Tall tales in this setting are hardly new. In fact, Jonesport has a rich tradition of storytelling surrounding the legends of Barney Beale, who lived here in the 19th century. Barney Beal is rumored to have stood over 7 feet tall and possessed extraordinary strength.
6: Well, Barney was quite a drinker.
3: Dale Smith is minister of the Church of the Lamb of God and a third-generation lobsterman. He was raised hearing stories of Tall Barney's exploits and adventures, stories he says are familiar to everyone in the community.
6: He went into a bar up in Rocklin, so he got ugly. And when he come out, he said he was going to hit the first person he saw, and he come out through the door and there wasn't anybody there. And there was a horse tied up to the hitching post, and he hit that horse right between the eyes and killed him. A single blow killed the horse.
7: When I first bought the restaurant, I thought of taking the long table out. And my sister says, no, we can never do that. That is what's special about the restaurant.
3: Joyce Bryant is the owner and one of the cooks here at Tall Barney's. Despite the hard work, she says that her 12 years as owner of the restaurant have been some of the most rewarding years of her life.
7: I have so many people that come up to me and they'll say, oh, Joyce, do you know what a service that you do to this town? They said, what would we do? Where would we go? And that makes you feel good, you know? Even if they're not spending a lot of money, it gives them the chance to get together and spend those times that, what would they be doing? I mean, you just either stay home or you get out and see a few friends, and really this is the only place they can come.
5: It's just part of your life. If it closed, it would be a blow.
3: That's Darryl Kelly, who says he's been frequenting the restaurant since he was in high school, long before it was ever called Tall Barney's.
5: It'd be like losing part of your family or something. I don't know why. Would. I mean, I come when there's no one else here. I just come, grab a coffee, and leave. Part of your day.
3: It seems like everyone in Jonesport and neighboring Beals Island comes to Tall Barney's, from the postman to the founder of the town's historical society, local politicians, and fishermen. Sometimes they're all the same person. Take Buddy Mills, for example. Buddy is a custodian, bus driver, coach, and substitute teacher at the Jonesport High School. Before traveling his daily route, he parks a school bus across the street from the restaurant and runs in for a cup of coffee and a slice of toast with grape jelly. This morning, he's reminiscing about a friend who is one of the town's best-known storytellers and pranksters.
8: He used to get his water out of this system in back, this big barrel in back of the building. I get up one morning, he was going to whip up some coffee and stuff. I poured the water, was getting the water out of the tap, and I looked, and I held it up to the light, and I could see these little things squiggling around in the water. I said, what in the world is that? He said, don't worry about it. He said, you'll get some meat with your water.
3: Sometimes the best stories told at the liar's table aren't actually lies, but exaggerations and tales of pranks and mischief. The guys have thought about hanging out at each other's houses to share such stories. They figure, though, that it probably wouldn't take long before someone's wife kicked them out. So instead, they come to the liar's table, which has become like a second home for many of them. Buddy says he tries to never miss a day at the liar's table.
8: You know, you're wondering what happened, if anything happened with anybody in town, or what was going on. You know, it's part of your life. I mean, that's just the way it is here. I mean, there's nothing else, really. I mean, it's either work or here talking it over. I'm not saying, you know, there's no home life, because there is. I mean, but this is where you meet up with your friends.
6: He says, you ready for another bowl? And I said, sure. It was good.
8: Ladled up another thing. He laid back and lit his pipe up, put his hand over that big belly. He says, what do you think of my fish now?
3: In Jonesport, Maine, this is Scott Gurian.
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0: This is The Making of a Moral Leader, the story of Chaplain Colonel Shahbaz, the first Muslim full colonel chaplain in the United States Army. Episode 2.
1: It wasn't that I loved the military. It was like, this is the only thing that I could do, right? I didn't have a trade. I didn't have a skill. At that time, I didn't have an education. So when I'm coming up through the ranks after I straightened myself out to, right, you know, make E5, make a sergeant, I'm thinking to myself, hey, all that stuff they doing over there, I'm out. I ain't going to no parties. I ain't fussing with no supervisors. This is my last chance.
0: The military is a machine. And for a black Muslim chaplain, that machine has sharp edges. What crucible did they put you through? I know the Army ain't giving away commissions.
1: Sergeant First Class Ritter. He's the guy who actually helped me through the paperwork. I had a bonus for field artillery. I got to wait 3 or 4 years before, you know, I get commissioned. He said, no, it's not true. He said, if you're moving from enlisted to a commissioned officer, they'll let you out of the contract. I said, what? So he helped me with the 4187, sent me to some guy who was working down in, they call it the AG, Adjutant General Officers. This guy also was like a Sergeant First Class. He's walking me through the paperwork. And so I'm saying to myself, my unit don't really like me, so I'm probably not going to get any recommendations. So I don't know if it's still the process, but it got denied at the battalion. It got denied at the brigade, but it had to go through HRC, right? It doesn't matter if it gets denied at the battalion or the brigade. They got to send it up to the top. And at the time, they had just gotten their first Muslim chaplain on active duty. His name was Abdul Rashid Muhammad. And so because he got to be on active duty, they were looking for other Muslim chaplains.
0: All right. So you got it in your mind. This is what you want to do. What's next? OCS? You got to get your credentials?
1: Yeah, I got to get commissioned. So we sent in a SF-86 to do a background check. I'm worried about that because I had Article 15. I've been to jail and all that kind of stuff. But what I found out in that process, if you hadn't had a field grade Article 15, which is the next level Article 15, you still can go to OCS. So I got commissioned as a second lieutenant. And then once you get commissioned as a second lieutenant, you got to go to seminary, right? There's no seminary in the United States at this time for Muslims. Right? So, you know, the first Islamic seminary was in Virginia, Leesburg, Virginia. I got commissions as a second lieutenant. And, you know, for chaplains, you got to leave active duty to go get this 3-year degree. And then you come back to active duty. So I went to Virginia, worked nights at Walmart and was going to school during the day. Still had a wife and 2 kids. We had to go to chaplain officer basic school. Within those 3 years, went to chaplain officer basic school and then came back to active duty as a captain.
0: Education wasn't just an advancement. It was protection.
1: Well, most chaplains are coming from off the street. So they're teaching you how to wear the uniform. They're teaching you how to march. They're teaching you how to get up for formation, teaching you how to go on roll march, PT test. It's a basic training for chaplains. They try to teach you how to be a soldier. So I was enlisted, so it was a gentleman's course for me.
0: Yeah.
1: Right? Yeah. So it takes basically 25 years to become a colonel, right? Mm-hmm. 25 years. You still got to go to war college to be eligible for those stars, right? That's almost like winning the lottery. And for the Muslim chaplain, one commander told me, for me to get to war college, which I went, he said it was like winning the lottery 3 times in the same day because it never happened. So you got to go to war college. You got to pass war college. When you get out of war college, you got to work for general officers, right? So I worked for 1-star, 2-star, 3-star, 4-star. And in those jobs, you got to do well to keep going up.
0: What fields do you have graduate degrees in?
1: Higher education administration, because I want to be a college president when I get out. And then I have a doctorate degree in Christianity because all of my soldiers are Christians, right? So I wanted to be educated in what they particularly believe, even though I grew up Christian. I wanted to be, really confident in what I was saying. And so I have a master's degree in higher education administration. I have a master's degree in ethics and philosophy. I have a master's degree in Islamic studies. And then I have a master's degree in social work and community activism.
0: That's fire right there.
1: Thank you.
0: That's fire right there. Oh, we're talking with you in a foxhole. We just go on all out into the universe. But
1: That's
0: again, that builds your understanding of so much of human nature and
1: right.
0: spirituality. But you academics, yeah, you I'm so passionate about that myself. Still thinking about going to school again, and because there's things I don't feel that confident about. Want some more education, but I found that was a transition for me as well, because most of my academic peers come from a totally different background. Some of them were very anti-military, but I didn't have no conflicts with them, but the respect from being an adjunct to finally getting a doctorate, how that's different, didn't know that world existed. But I had to learn the hard way,
1: That's right.
0: and I know earning a doctorate ain't no joke.
1: There ain't no
0: And you
1: joke,
0: got
1: bro.
0: two of them. But more significantly, you as a force multiplier, you have created others.
1: Yes, 14 to be exact. I lend out the talents that God has given me, and I do it for free.
2: That you get to know one another, whether they're Christian, whether they're Jewish, whether they're pagan, whether they're Sabians, whether they're Zoroastrians, it does not matter. Our obligation is to other human beings. Why is that important? Allah says, who is more wrong than a person who blocks people from the path of God?
0: What is the difference between preaching, lay people, and teaching, theology, etc., in terms of what you allow people to do in terms of, I don't know, services?
1: Yeah, for the Muslims, it's the same as for the folks in the church. You preach on Friday as opposed to Sunday, and then we have throughout the week, we might have a Quranic study class, like Christians would have a Bible study class. So, preaching is one thing on Friday. That's when we, get everybody together and you give them a word for the week. The weekly Quranic study is just teaching people really about their faith in general instead of them trying to figure it out on their own.
0: Most of the work is listening.
2: I think it's imperative to have somebody to listen and not judge them, to be able to have somebody to just say, I see where you're coming from. I have some of the same issues. Your faith is not going to stop me from coming to help you. Your gender is not going to stop me. I don't care what you call yourself.
0: You have a good foundation in pretty much all the major world religions as part of
1: That's
0: what
1: true.
0: you do. How much time do you spend just counseling people from all faiths or no faiths at all?
1: That's probably about 99.9% of what I do. Just counseling people, helping them through life's problems, helping intervene between them and the commander. And then I advise the commanders on, what's going on in the world and the region. Like I'll be going to Malaysia here soon. And so I'll interact with the Muslim people there, the imams or the mullahs, and serve as a bridge for my commander and my unit.
0: You give things context,
1: Yes.
0: and reasons for why people think the way they do.
1: That's correct.
0: And I remember you, I think I heard you mention something about that you could have grown a beard, but you chose not to.
1: That's right.
0: That's like a doable thing, but like one more rock in the way.
3: when you're trying to get up to the top, because it's not important enough. It's a thing, but is it that?
1: It's minuscule when you're looking at big pictures, right? Because traditions are important, right? And so you sitting at the table with 50 other men, and you're in there in your religious regalia with a long beard and a kufi on. Yeah, how many of those folks are going to trust you? It ain't happening, right? And so I think a lot of times we don't look big picture. We look at our individual needs. I'm in rooms now, you know, that I never dreamed of being in because I'm a soldier. You know, I do what other soldiers do. I look like other soldiers look, you know. I always got a fresh haircut. Always got a starch uniform on. Always got a clean face, right? And so soldiers trust soldiers. Even in my times where I was serving in Iraq and they were fighting Muslims, right? You know, it was time for me to do a memorial service. And I was really worried because they could have most easily replaced me. I'm a Muslim and their friends just got killed by Muslims. Mm-hmm. And it was like, absolutely not. Shabazz is our chaplain. He's doing the memorial service. You see what I'm saying? Because they trusted me. Now, had I been walking around base with my beard and my kufi on and my thobe, you know, looking like I wasn't a part of them, that never would have happened.
0: Misconceptions, bias, suspicions. He faced all of it, and he kept showing up.
1: You know, I remember going to my first duty station as a captain, reach out to shake the commander's hand. He said, hey, he didn't even shake my hand. He said, we got some problems with your religion and how you guys treat women. Have a nice day. And he didn't talk to me for 9 months. So for me, at that time, as I started to develop my leadership philosophy, I said, man, I got to find a way to crack this code because they're not accepting me. And the only way I knew how to do that was to be an exceptional soldier. Right. So when they having physical tests, I'm out there crushing the physical fitness tests. When they're doing anything, I'm looking like a stellar soldier. And so that attracted soldiers to me. Right. And so if you're not cognizant of what's around you, you're going to always fail. And we had somewhere in between 19 Muslim chaplains over the years. And I tell you, you know, 3/4 of them are bowed out. Yeah. They didn't know how to adjust. But you know, that's a big culture shift, right? And so, and it's basically almost an appointed position. So they have to have a level of trust and comfort with their own selves, right? It's because it really has nothing to do with me. I've done the job. I've done all the jobs. So I'm, you know, just more qualified. But, you know, you're talking about 250 years of either a Protestant or a Catholic chaplain. Now you got this guy who happens to be Muslim and he's knocking at the door. Probably a lot of fears for them is like, man, is he going to come in and change something? Is, you know, we're going to, yeah, I can only imagine their particular fears, but that's where I am.
3: So how did you get around the haters? Doing what you did cut you from the group. And so many, no one ain't nobody want to play with you no more.
1: Yeah, that's right.
3: Who are your new playmates at this point? I mean, who, your boys from the field artillery, are they hanging out with you when you get through OCS? Where are you at with those people?
1: Well, you know, ain't nobody hanging out with your boss. I'm too radioactive. You know, I'm a Muslim chaplain. 9/11 happened. Ain't nobody playing with me. And so what I had to learn to do is play by myself. Right. So everything really is about connection. So even though I was the Muslim chaplain, I'm still playing basketball with the guys. I'm still lifting weights with the guys, you know. And so sometimes you're meeting those guys outside of uniform. They say, oh, brother, cool. You know, we sit down, we talk, we laugh, we play cards. And then the next day they see me in uniform. They're not really even thinking about the chaplain thing.
3: Right.
1: And then the second tier comes by. They see this crescent moon on my uniform. They say, oh, hell, he the Muslim chaplain? And he cool like that? So some of those inroads of connection helped me to make friends. Then there's another layer. So I'm a member of Omega Psi Phi, right? I did
3: you
1: that guys, when I was...
3: You just had to take them all. You're just so you definitely got all the black career. We can just put that away.
1: No, right.
3: Let's not even break that up.
1: That's right. That gave me an inroad. So you going to fraternity meetings, you know, you going to different events they had. Oh, the Muslim chaplain is frat. Right? So that's knocking down all those barriers. And then just being a cue dog, people are like, oh, he real, right? He authentic. He a Q? Yeah, so, you know, a lot, all those things helped me, which is amazing, man. Like, honestly, when you're talking about being a chaplain, being a Muslim chaplain, how you gonna connect with people, all those things that happened to me, all those things I did in college, like pledging Q, all those things have served me.
3: So, the cultural shift from enlisted to officer, what's happening there?
1: Man, I tell you, I've been masterful in navigating that space. And not all on intention, but it became intentional once I understood the chaplain is not like a regular officer. I can go into spaces regular officers can't go. I could go hang out down at the DFAC with all the Omegas, with all the soldiers, with E1 through E8. And they say, man, the chaplain is doing his job. So I've been able to navigate the officer space by just being a chaplain and still kind of staying connected to the community. Regular officers, they got to be in the office and hang out with other officers because you get the fraternization thing. That's not a thing for the chaplain. That's not a thing for the chaplain. So that's how I've navigated that space and became, as you see on the internet, an internet favorite.
4: Chap, chap, chap it up, chap it up.
5: Gonna be thousands of people who don't believe in you. You shouldn't be one of them. Don't let that go over your head. 0450. I'm not starting. I'm done, son.
1: Woo! Because I'm a chaplain. But I strictly fight for the soldiers. I strictly fight for the soldiers. I'm hanging out with soldiers. I'm taking pictures with soldiers. Because soldiers, even though I'm a chaplain, they focus on this bird. I took a picture with Colonel Shabazz. Oh, I was talking to Colonel Shabazz. He texted me, Colonel. I've been able to navigate that space because I understood the enlisted side. Ain't no enlisted person just hanging out with colonels.
3: That's right.
1: It ain't happening.
0: He wasn't just an officer. He was a symbol. Race, faith, identity, all of it shaped how he had to move. In episode 3, we explore what Shabazz hopes to leave behind and what his story teaches us about leadership and legacy.
6: And that's it for this mini episode of What's Ray Saying? I'm Tiffany, the one who holds it all together in the background. And our production team for this episode includes Jocelyn Gonzalez of PRX Productions, with music by our very own son, RJ Christian. So how does the source of Black knowledge come to gain this wisdom that he shares? Research, a lot of experience, and some good old-fashioned schooling. So if you like what you hear, tell a friend. Until next time, like, share, download, and keep asking your friends, what's Ray saying?
7: One morning I heard the people on the news talking about a football game that they called the Super Bowl that had been played the day before. I called my friend Julian and asked him if he'd watched it, and he said he had. When I asked him what happened, I was not surprised to hear him say that he fell asleep. This is good. What else is television for? I'm Robert Skoglund in Tents Harbor, Maine.
8: All right, so we're recording.
9: Is that recording?
10: We're ready to go.
11: So, how did you end up here?
12: 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I'm David Gerlach. And I want to get right to the conversation today. It deals with a simple question about the ability of men and women to move on. I mean, is there a right way to deal with death and tragedy? Can you find laughs or even love at a funeral? Well, playwright Thomas Bradshaw thinks you can. And he said so during an interview with Margot Jefferson. It comes to us from Bomb Magazine. And this is actually an excerpt of a longer interview you can read at bombsite.com. But let's get right to the tape and these eternal questions of life. This is Blank on Blank.
9: You know, I think the way we deal with certain major subjects in our art and the media bear no relation to the truth. Death, for one. There's comedy in the midst of tragedy, in tragedy in the midst of comedy. You know, you actually can never separate the two, and that's what theater should be. It's like, funny things happen at funerals. It's like very funny, comical, human things. You may not laugh, but it's all mixed up together. It's all mixed up together. I was talking this to one of my friends who, his wife died, and you know, he felt some feelings of joy when his wife died. Something that most people would never admit. That, you know, it's not all tears.
10: Had she been sick, very sick?
9: No, she died suddenly. But, you know, their marriage wasn't necessarily, you know what I'm saying?
10: Yes, I do. Yes, I do.
9: They've been married for a very long time, but it wasn't necessarily the happiest marriage in the world. And he also, his brother-in-law said to him, like, you know, and, you know, you feel free to let your feelings come. If you're at the funeral, you know, you find yourself being attracted to another woman, you see another woman, you see, you know, you just have to let that come. You know, feel free to, don't feel bad about these things. That's how our mind works. We actually don't stay focused on this one thing that takes over a lot. This is actually much closer to reality, because as human beings, we have to deal with many problems at once. We don't have the luxury of having one problem and just like getting to fixate on this and
10: focus. That's right. And half of your life is saying, oh God, you know, I wanted to go on with that obsession. And now, damn it, you know, like my wife died, you know, or I have to do this. Absolutely. And then some new family comes in and sweeps you up. You're completely.
9: You know, that's the thing about being human that allows us to, you know, get out of whatever moment we're in. It's like everything passes. You know, if something really bad happens, I can have the feeling that this moment is going to last forever.
10: Oh, yeah.
9: You know, I can be, especially when it's a bad moment.
10: Yes.
9: This feeling's never going to go away. And it's this, the fact that life goes on, that things keep happening, which allows you to move on past these things. 10 days later, I may not even be thinking about that thing. And sometimes I'll look back and I'll be like, wow, I can't believe that in that moment I thought that would never end. Now I can almost, you know, not remember. Now that goes for good things also. It's like no matter how good a thing is, you know, that's going to pass. The bad things are going to pass and the good things are going to pass. That's the beauty of life and living from moment to moment.
10: Yeah, and we are, yes. And we are intensely, almost locked, sealed into moment. Well,
9: totally sealed into. These moments, and you know, that's, you know, I try to capture that essence in my work.
12: That's Thomas Bradshaw with his thoughts on man's ability to move on from both good days and bad. Thanks again to Bomb Magazine and its contributors for adding this interview to the archive. This Blank on Blank was produced by Sean Wen and myself. Jeffrey Allen Jones brought us our sound logo. And for all the journalists, nonfiction authors, documentary filmmakers out there, we want to hear your lost interviews. 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I'm David Gerlach. 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

What you hear on PRX Remix is handpicked by two curators. We search the earth for the best sounds around. We're like DJs, but for stories. Thanks for listening.

0: Over the past year, Defense Secretary Pete Hegseth has been hosting several worship services at the Pentagon, Christian worship services. Church and state separation issues aside, the tone of these services has gotten a lot of attention. And if you haven't seen it, I wanted to play you a little bit of it.
1: Give them wisdom in every decision, endurance for the trial ahead, unbreakable unity, and overwhelming violence of action against those who deserve no mercy.
0: I was thinking a lot about this kind of strident rhetoric when Pope Leo released his first encyclical this past spring. An encyclical is one of the most authoritative documents the Catholic Church can publish, so this was a big opportunity for the Pope. While he talked a lot about AI, he used this encyclical to also comment on the idea of a just war. He didn't mince words. He said it was, quote, outdated. The concept of a just war is something I will admit I have not thought very much about since my college theology classes, but we're hearing so much more about it now. And the idea, at least in Christianity, of a just war is that there are actual conditions that must be met in order for war to be morally justified. For example, wars can happen if you are acting in self-defense, but only if all other alternatives have been exhausted. And the way that you wage war is also really important to determine whether or not it is moral or not. Pope Leo went on to say that we are witnessing a, quote, troubling revival of war as an instrument of international politics, while the very ethical principles that had previously limited its use are being eroded. And he added, while it's much easier to start a war than stop it, quote, humanity is slipping into a violent culture of power. No algorithm can make war morally justified. And that's what we're going to talk about today. I'm joined by two guests who have been thinking about the concept of a just war for decades. Rabbi David Saperstein is the Director Emeritus of the Religion Action Center of Reform Judaism. He's the first rabbi in American history to have been designated a U.S. ambassador and served as the United States Ambassador at Large for International Religious Freedom. He's also an attorney and the author of Jewish Dimensions of Social Justice, Tough Moral Choices of Our Time. David, thank you so much for being with us.
2: Pleasure.
0: I also want to welcome theologian Miroslav Volf. He grew up a Pentecostal Christian in the former Yugoslavia, a Protestant minority in the region, with Croats being predominantly Catholic, Serbs Eastern Orthodox, and Bosnians Muslim. In the 1990s, conflicts between these groups erupted into one of Europe's most deadly wars, resulting not just in the carving up of Yugoslavia, but many, many war crimes and genocide. And many of these horrors were justified in Christian terms. And Miroslav, now a professor of theology at Yale Divinity School and director of the Yale Center for Faith and Culture, has spent his life as a scholar and activist trying to understand that. Miroslav, welcome.
2: I'm delighted.
0: So Miroslav, as I just said, I feel like most of my life, the idea of a just war has been an academic concept. And really, it's just been the past year that I've started to hear a lot of politicians use this term here in Washington. So can I just start by asking you what our current understanding, our legal understanding of just war and international law, how much of that comes from religious law, religious thinking, or religious traditions, particularly, of course, Christianity?
2: Well, there's a long tradition to try to think through how does justice or doing justice look like in the theater of war. And I think it originated in part by the great Christian thinker, Saint Augustine. And he was wrestling with a kind of tension. Tension on the one hand was that he belonged to the religious tradition at whose heart, in a sense, is command by Jesus Christ, not just to love one's neighbors, but also to love one's enemies. As the sun shines on good and the bad, so also should we embrace not just those who are good to us, but also our enemies. So love of enemies as a definitive of the Christian tradition. And that has powerful effects through the first century of Christianity. But Augustine was living in a situation in which empire has become Christian, then had to ask the question, to what extent engaging in war can be deemed to be the right thing to do, and can we pursue justice in that context? And I think that motivated his thinking and the tradition that followed it.
0: Because prior to that, Christians were generally considered to be pacifists.
2: That is, pacifist, or they felt that they had to actually make good on that command, and therefore one ought not to be a soldier.
0: When did that change?
2: Well, it started changing, I think, with the conversion of Constantine. There was a kind of a pressure there. But I think it was really important what happened. And often when a religion becomes a kind of a dominant cultural force, so they manipulate with religion in order to achieve their own purposes, they take religion into their surface. But it's also a very important thing that religion is associated with identity. And it's played a role in the conflict of which I was witness in former Yugoslavia, namely in Serbia and Croatia. You had this notion that there's such a thing as heavenly Serbia. You had this notion that God and the Croats, as if God had some particular interest in Croats as opposed to all other nations. And so that in some ways, protection of Croatness, of us, was a God's work that we are doing. And often religion then ends up what I call thinned out. So that it simply has a symbolic representation. I think the most interesting for me case of that is if you would see sometimes during the war on Serbian tanks, a kind of three fingers lifted up. And some people thought, oh, what is that? A botched victory sign? And actually, it wasn't a botched victory sign. Actually, it was an indication that we Serbians, we cross ourselves with three fingers together, symbolizing Holy Trinity, and two fingers folded down, symbolizing two natures of Christ, and then we make a sign of the cross. Now think of that. It was the symbol that you could see all of the place where victory was celebrated, right? Which is to say, did any of these people holding this sign have in mind at all the depth of the symbolism in that gesture? Absolutely not. It simply served, that is us as opposed to them, Catholics, and Catholics, Westerners, cross themselves with no particular gesture of the hand, fingers not in any way symbolizing anything.
0: David, can I just go to you and ask you, as we've talked about the sort of Christian historical tradition of war, what does that look like in Judaism?
3: So there are the close parallels between the Jewish attitude towards war and the limitations of what is allowed, how force and violence is allowed to be used, the Christian form, and the international legal system. They're really, you know, there are just causes for war, and that includes a moral cause for the war, a legitimate authority, the right intention as a moral principle. I'm blending the three sources together now. And then it had to be fought, this just cause, in a way that met moral norms, protection of civilians, proportionality of force in relation to the goal to be achieved, and a whole series of protections in the Jewish tradition. We have a very distinct one called Baal Tashkit about not destroying the environment in the process. I think the idea being that war should be fought in a way that when it was over, civilian life could resume as normally and quickly as possible. So a lot of these common themes link them together. I think it is important to know that in terms of the very incisive description you gave, Miroslav, that the Pope in the encyclical actually addresses this directly. saying that it is forbidden to use religion as a justification for war, and religion should never be manipulated as a tool towards war. So he makes that very point. In watching the pontiff,
0: is that point ever made in Judaism, that like you shouldn't use religion as a justification for war?
3: You got to remember that here, and I kind of chuckled as you were describing the change when Constantine took over. When religious groups are minorities without power, they often will come up with broad principles without qualifying them that much. Once they get melded with power, religion and power come together. Once the religion and power come together, then you find very often that they will find increasing justifications under their moral construct to allow warfare to be fought as effectively just measured by military success. Judaism, from the time of the exile from the Holy Land under the Romans until 1948, were never vested with the power to actually actualize the ideas that developed. So the idea of manipulating religion in the name of some military goal didn't really occur in real life until the contemporary times, and one can judge how effectively or ineffectively Israel as a Jewish state is following the norms that have been prescribed.
0: I do want to talk about that, but I do want to ask if you can just put on your ambassador hat and just give us a sense of, as we've been talking about both of these traditions, what international law says about what war is justified. And then I want to ask both of you also just about if that's even a relevant question anymore when we think about international law and the international order, which the Pope talked about.
3: Well, under Article 51 of the UN Charter, there is a right to self-defense. And that right to self-defense also permeates the justification for the use of force in Christian just war theory and in Jewish just war theory. That is both defense when you are attacked and intervening in defense where innocent people are going to be hurt and there being a moral obligation to protect innocent people. The question really becomes complicated, and particularly when you look at how you might apply it to current situations, about when preemptive war would be allowed, when someone believes they're going to be attacked, and when the force is allowed to avoid actually being attacked.
2: It seems that one of the very clear things that Leo says, and he echoes Pope Francis, is that this ought not to be construed as self-defense and is not appropriate use of just war kind of thinking. That's a controversial statement, but it's fairly clearly...
0: Do you agree with that? Do you think that the way that, I mean, we've heard American politicians say, no, of course there's just war. There's just war theory. Catholics believe in just war.
2: Well, yes, of course. Here's the passage from the encyclical, and it's quotation of another encyclical by Pope Francis. Mm-hmm. There are, of course, rigorous condition of moral legitimacy that has to be applied in the case of self-defense. Yet it is easy to fall into an overly broad interpretation of this potential right. And this is, some would also wrongly justified, preventive attacks or acts of war that can hardly avoid entailing evils and distorters graver than the evil to be eliminated. So he thinks that this preventive action is actually not allowed.
0: That's really the problem.
3: Yeah. So March 29th, the Pope said, brothers and sisters, this is our God, Jesus, King of Peace, who rejects war, whom no one can use to justify war. And the same homily said, God does not listen to the prayers of those who wage war. And on April 10th, he said, the Pope wrote, actually writing on X, which interesting way for the Pope to be communicating, and also a sign of the changing times. Anyone who is a disciple of Christ, the Prince of Peace, is never on the side of those who once wielded a sword and today drop bombs. On May 5th, under some pressure of pushback on the strong declarative nature of this, he said, self-defense has traditionally always been allowed by the Church. Because many said, this sounds like you're saying you can't even use force for self-defense, or Jesus wouldn't approve using force for self-defense. To talk about just war today, complex problem, you have to analyze it on many levels. But ever since the entrance into the nuclear age, the whole concept of war has to be reevaluated with terms today. And we should note right before the encyclical that Bishop James Massa, the chair of the U.S. Conference of Catholic Bishops, again responding in part to pressure from others saying, what does this mean, said, for over 1,000 years, the Catholic Church has taught just war theory. And it is that long tradition a Holy Father carefully references in his comments on war. A constant tenet is a nation can legitimately take up the sword in self-defense once all peace efforts have failed, that always being a very normal requirement here. That is, to be a just war, it must be a defense against another who actively wages war, yes, suggesting preemptive war might not be allowed. And then in the encyclical, he uses the words that everyone is asking about, where he says, yes, self-defense is a valid use, yep, of force, strictly interpreted or applied. And everyone, those are words strictly applied or defined that have never been used before. And everyone says, what does that mean?
2: Yes.
3: So here's an interesting differentiation that often is made in discussions about just war in terms of preemptive war. Is there a difference between preemptive war when, let's say, you see an army approaching where it was very easy to know when you would soon be under attack? That should be differentiated between a preventive war, a war that there is not an imminent attack, but you have reason to believe that down the road, it is very likely someone is going to attack. In almost all of our traditions, that second category is not a permissible use of force because it undercuts diplomacy. And if you say it's valid, then anyone can do it.
0: Right. So the thing I find interesting is we have a rabbi and two Protestants here talking about what the Pope is saying. And I think a lot of people listening who are thinking we should just be keeping religion out of this conversation. I imagine you would, both of you would disagree.
2: I certainly would disagree. I think religion has to be careful how it engages in the debate, but both David and I are on the same page with that. And I do believe that religious voices should be heard. What I have been troubled about the most recent war in Iran, how little there was a discussion, moral discussion, of the type that we are having right now about that particular war.
0: About the whether the categories, which you're talking about, David, like the prevention.
3: This was clearly a preventive war.
2: Well, what I'm simply saying is that moral categories that were not used at all, right? And I contrast that to when we had war with Iraq. There was pretty robust discussion, moral discussion.
0: By whom?
3: May I?
2: Yes, please.
3: It was incredible.
2: Yes.
3: Here during that period in the 90s. Beginning with the first Gulf War,
2: yes,
3: moving through the Gulf Wars of the aughts, there has never been a time I can remember in any other war where there was more debate in the public on the floor of Congress, yes, by senators and congresspersons using just war rhetoric, just war analysis to analyze what should happen, what would be permitted, and how it should be fought.
0: And none of that happened
3: at that time.

0: innocent and blameless in their midst. Make their arrows like those of a skilled warrior who returned not empty-handed. Let every round find its mark against the enemies of righteousness and our great nation.
1: Miroslav, first, is this is not directly from the Bible. It sounds like it is.
2: Maybe there are some phrases that are picked out from the Bible, but there's not.
1: That's not a passage.
2: No passage that is here being quoted.
1: How are you interpreting what he's saying there?
2: There is simply claim made that this is religiously justified war. There's no argument that's being made. And it seems to me like it is a classical, typical misuse of religious rhetoric in order to justify something that is fundamentally unjustifiable. It's not only that, no debate is about categories of just war in this prayer. How do you fit the idea that is common to both Jewish and Christian tradition, that because each of us is...
1: And Islamic traditions as
2: Islamic
1: well.
2: Tradition, yes, I think what I'm about to say fits the Islamic tradition as well, that each of us, because we were created in God's image, are of inestimable value. Each individual person, which is to say, I think before we start talking about just war and unjust war, we need to talk about the value of individual human beings, which means... I have an 8-year-old daughter, which means that every 8-year-old daughter or whatever age daughter is in Iran, in Lebanon, in Gaza, in Sudan, is of equal value as my own 8-year-old daughter. I can take care of those girls. I don't have responsibility for that. But I have as much responsibility not to harm them as I do those who are very close to me. How come that most fundamental and most sacred, next to God, the most sacred conviction that we have, namely that we're created in the image of God of infinite value, doesn't figure?
3: I think that one of the reasons that Pope Leo had been using those lines about God is not in favor of anyone who uses this sword was looking at a situation like Russia and Ukraine, in which both parties probably are invoking God on their side. And I think he was saying exactly what Miroslav was saying. That's not the way God interacts with us. I just do want to put a marker down that there are the lines that he may have been building on in Deuteronomy, in which it says that God will go into battle with you. So it's not to say that that idea is not there at all. But as our thinking over the centuries evolved, the just war norms were set to place limitations on the force in order to protect moral standards here that would apply to everyone on both sides.
1: So we've been talking about Iran. We've been talking about the U.S. Can I ask you about the Israel side of this, David? Do you feel like there is, like what you talked about in the U.S., in the 90s or the early aughts, like a very robust debate in Congress among, has that happened in Israel over the past few years?
3: I don't think that it has happened with any kind of intensity, because I think for almost all Israelis, from the most conservative right-wing Israelis to the most passionate left-wing peace activists in the country, the idea of responding to the Hamas attack of October 7 being a just cause seemed to be absolutely clear to people. Where you did get debates in Israel is over time as a question of whether or not what appeared to be the use of starvation as a weapon of war, what appeared to be here excessive use of force that would be harming civilians despite Israel's efforts to warn civilians and get them out of the way, constantly hitting civilian targets, hospitals and schools and places that civilians would be gathered at, that this was a violation of international and Jewish moral restraints as well. But the trauma of what happened on October 7th was so deep that I think it served to dull a lot of the instincts maybe to have a more robust debate in this. There are two caveats I would give to what I said earlier about preventive war. What I indicated, I think, is a clear norm throughout history. And I think one of the reasons the Pope said, I don't know that just war norms aren't outdated now, and cited nuclear weapons as an example, what does imminent mean

0: if all it takes is somebody 3,000 miles away pressing a button to attack you minutes later with devastating force. Is that meet the test of immediacy and imminency if you really believe that's going to happen? For Jews and Palestinians, we are witnessing a conflict over many, many decades driven by two survival narratives. The Israeli people, survival narrative has been all we've wanted to do was live in peace with the people around us. They attacked us in 48. They approached us in 67. They attacked us in 73. They've walked away from every offer of peace agreement. We're surrounded by enemies, Iran, Hamas, Islamic Jihad, Hezbollah, the Shia militias in Iraq, the Shia militias in Syria, the Houthis in Yemen, all of whom have been dedicated to our destruction. This requires us to take dramatic steps and powerful steps to protect ourselves. And they would argue only Israel's strength, enhanced by American support, stands in the way of those people achieving what they wanted. And of course, the Palestinian narrative is this was our homeland. We were driven out in 48. Our dreams of having our own nation have been quashed forcefully and brutally by the Israelis. They have had no regard for the protection of civilians in the way that wars have been fought. We see it in Lebanon. We see it in Gaza, they would argue. We see it with their complicity with the violence on the West Bank. These are two peoples believing they have so few choices other than this. And I think for many others, it's looking at this and saying, why is it not clear there's no military solution that's ever going to protect you? With all your power, you haven't eliminated Hamas. You haven't eliminated Hezbollah. You've constrained them significantly. You've constrained and damaged Iran's capability. Why isn't this the time to sit down and try and work it out when you have, for the first time ever, the Abraham Accord countries, probably Saudi Arabia, Egypt, Jordan, all the EU, the international community, US, all committed to trying to work out a peaceful resolution? What an unprecedented moment. And it can't get by the survival narrative. One thing that Israel could do to send a powerful signal is to say publicly and actualize the fact it will stop the settle of violence on the West Bank. Israel can do that without one iota of damage to its security. So, you know, the new technology raises serious questions about imminence of a possible attack here and the asymmetry of people who fight a war hiding in civilian centers undercuts it even more. And those are the dilemmas we face.
1: I want to ask a very quick question. There may be a parallel, and you'll tell me whether I'm right, with kind of Hexit rhetoric in Israel. If I understand, remember correctly, Bibi Netanyahu has invoked Amalek in early speeches motivating action against Palestinians. Now, that's a very dangerous image because it calls for total annihilation of the entire people.
0: Yeah, so it was that.
2: I don't know the story of
0: the tribe in the Bible, described in the Bible, who during the Exodus and the traveling through the wilderness would attack the stragglers, the weak, the sick, the vulnerable, the children, the elderly, and with the intent of destroying the Jewish people, they believed. And God gave a mandate that they should not be forgotten. They should be wiped out in their entirety. Over the centuries, that has been understood in different ways by the rabbis in a way that it would mute the argument for a genocidal action in terms of how we hear what we hear God calling for, which is basically to ensure the protection of the people and recognition. There are lots of different ways as the world changes to achieve that. But the use of that was deeply troubling. And the Ben-Gavirs and Smotrichers and others picked up on that and were using more explicit contemporary language about wiping them out, driving them out, ethnic cleansing. So that is a perfect example of the use of religion to inflame a situation, incite violence, undercut efforts at peace and finding peaceful resolution.
2: After this break, we'll be back. Miroslav, you know, when we're talking about ethnic cleansing, I feel like I just want to ask you about coming from the former Yugoslavia, living through a war divided on the wrong religious lines. Can you just share a little bit about your story and how that led you to all of the things that you do today?
1: Yes, the war in former Yugoslavia had an important, it was kind of a marker in my own theological engagement, because I felt I needed to engage with the issue. I was placed before the situation, what do I do when one third of my country is occupied, when a great many of its inhabitants have been driven out? What is my response? And the book that I wrote was Exclusion and Embrace, in which I try to struggle with this. My own commitment is to love of enemies. And what does a person with my own commitment, what does that person do in a situation of such injustice? And I know what my gut was telling me. Well, just give me a few B-52s and I'll solve this problem right away. And I knew also that that would be a kind of betrayal of my humanity. One of my most vivid memories, and I think the sermon that I preached that I would remember the most, was I was preaching in my own hometown where I was born, and it has swollen to twice its size with refugees from across the river Drava. And I was invited to preach in a church, and about 50% of the congregation were refugees, exiles, basically from their land. And I chose to preach the text, Psalm 137, where we sat at the river of Babylon with deep sorrow when we thought about Zion, right? And then besides, you can kind of see the grief and inability to sing a song, powers that be taunting them by wanting them to sing the song about Jerusalem to the Lord. And then kind of way the experience of the people ends with, blessed is the one who takes your little ones and dashes them at the rock, right? Some of the worst texts that we can have. But I want to say, this is my holy book, right? So as a Christian, I think that this is the word of God. I have to deal with that question. What does it tell me? And I read that passage, and there was absolutely hushed silence. All eyes were intent on me. What am I going to say? And what I said about this passage is that here's the psalmist who is speaking the grief, the anguish, the deep rage that is in the heart of any person who finds themselves in that situation, doesn't suppress it. And I made the following argument then and said, you know, psalms were liturgical materials, which is to say they ought to be recited, sung in the context, a larger context.
2: As a lament.
1: As in a sense, a lament, but lament where? I think lament before God. And I said then in that sermon, your rage, my rage, ought to be honored, and it belongs before the face of God. God, who is completely just and fully loving, will know what to do with that rage, so as to let our souls be transformed with that rage from the perspective of God of justice and the God of love. But I think it's this kind of anguish and rebellion against injustice that we have to keep close to us and then think about moral questions.
2: So I wanted to ask just how both of you, how you think we should engage with this issue when many of us are sitting in our homes in America where this probably isn't affecting us directly. Maybe we have a military member in our family, but like when we're thinking about the moral question, what should people do about this?
1: It's a moral question, but it's a spiritual question. And I think what that psalm did for me, who wasn't experienced, I wasn't a refugee. I kind of came parachuted from outside and was asked to speak, probably unfairly to them and to me. But why is it that I can't forget that? I can't forget it because it seems to me that I have to identify myself, find ways to identify myself with the experience of folks like that. I have to keep in mind, how does a person in Sudan feel? It's an invitation for me to imagine myself in that situation, that I, the loved ones, my loved ones, are experiencing that, and then ask myself, what would I say is the appropriate action if I were in that situation? And that seems to me to be fundamental for this inversion of moral perspective, so that our moral judgment is formed by the concrete experiences of people. But what I found one of the most troubling things, not only that moral reflection was not part of our discussion about war in Iran, but also that somehow empathy is slowly seeping out of the larger public. We actually have Christian ministers who are arguing against empathy. And I'm saying, what has happened to us? What has happened to our soul? And that healing of the soul that is able to feel the pain of another person, that has to be retrieved.
0: So I take a different theological path and yet end up in much the same place as Miroslav has described. I'm part of a liberal theological tradition that doesn't accept the idea that every word of the Bible is the word of God. Rather, we see that the Bible and our sacred texts is written mostly by men, but men and women striving to understand what God called them to do and putting it down as best they could, a process that continues over all the centuries until us today, putting a responsibility on us. I believe in a God who doesn't intervene here on earth in each individual person's life, but rather has called humanity, called God's own creation to complete the creation of a world of justice and peace. It will come because of what we do. Therefore, if we're looking around the world and we see God's children suffering, we have a moral obligation to work to protect them, work to bring peace, work to bring justice, wherever it might be. It is particularly true where we, let's say in Israel's case, if it has indeed, in pursuing a just war, engaged in unjust means and violating international law, we are complicit. We as Americans are complicit because we're their biggest supporters. We as Jews, because this is someone doing it in our name in part as a Jewish state, are complicit and therefore have a particular obligation in that case to speak out. You can't do everything, but you should never let the argument that you can't do everything everywhere prevent you from doing anything anywhere. And this is a place for the reasons I gave why we pick certain things that either are important because of what they represent. Think of Ukraine right now, of what it represents in terms of this conflict in the Middle East and in terms of what it may represent of people who are the victims of ethnic cleansing in Myanmar, of genocide in China, of the Uyghurs, of the spiritual genocide of Tibetan Buddhists. You can't do everything, but you pick your battles, and many of us have devoted our lives to trying to make these fights where we can.
2: David, I recently heard you speak where you talked about this concept of just peace. We've talked about essentially the Pope sort of beginning to allude to that when he's saying we need to move the conversation beyond just war. What do you think just peace should be?
0: Yeah, these are ideas that have been percolating in many religious groups for a long time. I want to give credit to my friend Avram Burg, the former speaker of the Israeli Knesset, now one of the sharpest critics of the way Israel has evolved in the last decades here. And he says it's time to abandon using just war as a modality through which we think about this. What we absolutely need, if we're all going to make it, if we're all going to survive, is the concept of just peace. And the ingredients to that are ideas that have long been a part of our ideas of forgiveness, our ideas of restitution that are central to what in Hebrew we call teshuva, repentance. He talks about first the acknowledgement of the harm done, the harm done in the case of Israel with the Nakba, the harm done by Hamas in October 7th, go down the list, but the full acknowledgement how many times people have been wrong. wronged and continue to be wronged. Secondly, wherever possible, restitution. You know, it's not possible to have Israel remain in peace, secure as they are, and give the keys back to every Palestinian who come back to their homes. That's an impossibility. So there has to be some kind of way there's restitution made to allow people to pick up a quality of life that they hope to create for their families. There has to be a commitment to get back to the peace table, to negotiate, to use diplomacy and negotiation as always the go-to effort that you really, really play out as fully and wholesomely as possible rather than reverting to force. And even if you have had to revert to force, wherever opportunities like I described earlier may exist today in the Middle East arise again, you must refocus on trying to achieve those. But that kind of just peace where we find to come to grips with the causes of the suffering, the trauma, and the threats to the survival of all the peoples involved is the only way we will end this ongoing cycle of violence and war that has plagued the Middle East for so many centuries.
1: You know, I love this. I just wanted to say, in the classical just war tradition, there's a question of justice to start the war, to wage war. Mm-hmm. There's justice within the conduct of the war, but there is justice also after the war, right? And I think we maybe think too little about that last category, vindication of rights, right? And then maybe reconstruction, victorious parties have a certain kind of responsibility in order to engage in reconstruction. And we have seen that happen with very good results after the World War II. So
2: the world has done this before.
1: So the world has done, we have experience with this, and I think we should make sure that we do it.
2: I think it's very easy for people to indict religion when it comes to its relationship to war. How do you think people should be thinking about that?
1: I think religion as such is an ambiguous phenomenon. Religion can be crafted and deployed in a particular way that is profoundly rights-crushing, justice-violating, and serve as a kind of sacred canopy, legitimizing, motivating even violence. We have seen that in the history. On the other hand, I think religious traditions have incredible resources to help us think in profound ways about character of our humanity and what kind of life is actually worthy of our humanity. What does it mean for us to be worthy to who we are as humans?
0: Religion has been used both to justify wars over the centuries and to solve conflict and bring peace. We live at a time where there is more interfaith, multi-faith cooperation, networking, dialogue going on across the globe than at any point in all of human history. That is kind of a model of the world we're trying to create. And I think we will get to the goal of what we hope for if religion plays the powerful role of reconciliation and peace. So whatever the past, in terms of religious conflicts, in terms of those who manipulate religion, if voices like the popes and the counterparts in every religious community, local and national and international, begin to speak out with common voices on the need to bring peace and justice and make it real, we have the potential of achieving the goals that of the world that God has promised us. It's up to us.
2: David Miroslav, thank you for being with me. I appreciate it.
1: Thank you for having us.
2: I'm Nyla Boodoo. Thanks for listening. Oh God, Now What is on Substack, so you can sign up to get weekly emails that include the episode, bonus content, including some behind-the-scenes information, and you can be in conversation with other people who are listening to the podcast. Oh God, Now What is a co-production of PRX Productions, Glad You're Here, and Rhyme Media. Our production team is Nick Minoni, Robin Lin, Genevieve Sponsler, Sandra Lopez-Monsalve, and Edwin Ochoa.
3: 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Our theme music is by Hansdale Shi. Oh God, Now What? Is made possible by the John Templeton Foundation.

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1: This is Bird Note. When waterfowl are in decline, hunters are some of the first people to sound the alarm and fund the recovery. Jared Hinson is a project manager with Ducks Unlimited, a nonprofit hunting and conservation group.
2: The North American model of conservation puts the bulk of the responsibility to fund conservation on hunters, because hunters in general are the consumptive users of those habitats, and they're just more willing to give money to that cause.
1: That money not only comes from hunting license sales, but also taxes on gear.
2: So guns, ammo, binoculars, all those sporting goods that you would use for hunting, a portion of that tax goes to the states, and they can then allocate that into conservation funding.
1: Financial support is just one way that hunters contribute to habitat management.
2: Waterfowl biologists and scientists have been leveraging hunters for data for almost 100 years now. The big thing now is avian influenza. Hunters are some of the first to see the impacts of that in the field, especially since the main vector for it is waterfowl. And so hunters really play a big role in disease monitoring.
1: Learn more about how hunters support wildlife conservation in Season 8 of Bring Birds Back, available in your favorite podcast app and on our website, birdnote.org. I'm Jazzy Johnson.
3: Susan Schaffel lives along a winding street in the Austin suburb of Circle C. It's a former hill country ranch that was bulldozed into a patchwork of upscale homes, velvet green lawns, and backyard pools. But Susan's yard stands apart. It flutters with sounds and color. She sits near a gurgling pond surrounded by native trees and a half dozen bird feeders that are currently attracting cardinals.
4: They stand on that little fountain that keeps my water circulating, and they just stand there and they drink, and I think it's so cool. I call it a bird moment.
3: But this pastoral scene masks a bloody Darwinian struggle for survival. Susan has unwittingly created a smorgasbord for the fluffiest of predators.
4: It started with watching my neighbor's cat jump 8 feet up to a fence where I had a bird feeder and kill a blue jay. You know, when you have something that like that occur in front of you, it's like, uh-huh. And so what I did was I walked out and I followed, and it was really sad. I followed the blood drops because the bird was bleeding in the cat's mouth. And then the bird was just left on the front door of the owner. For what?
3: Well, that's what cats do. And Susan's backyard habitat is ironically less native to suburbia than the domestic house cat. But Susan is determined to protect her beloved birds. She sets traps for neighborhood cats and sends them to the local animal shelter. She even caught a cat that she knew belonged to a friend across the street.
4: I told her that if I caught her cat one more time in my yard, that I would bring it home in a box because I lost my temper.
3: Susan has caught 18 cats, and they still keep coming by for a bit of blood sport. So she's taken her campaign to City Hall. She's urging city council members to adopt a law that would require cats be kept indoors. And she wants to eradicate or confine the hundreds of thousands of feral cats that live in Austin's alleys and dumpsters. Her dogged activism and harsh tactics have earned her a reputation as a killer among the most powerful animal lobby in Austin, the cat lovers.
5: They just don't stand a chance. Once they're trapped by her, they are pretty much doomed. And that's a pretty high price, I think, to pay for anything.
3: Sheila Smith is just as passionate about feral cats as Susan is about wild birds. In the midst of an unusual winter storm that hit Texas this week, Sheila set out across a frozen yard in a rundown neighborhood in the city of Round Rock, just north of Austin. Sheila and a small army of volunteers are caring for a huge colony of feral cats here. They've already neutered 400 of them. We stop at the porch of a musky-smelling abandoned mobile home still full of clothes and furniture. Cats are hiding somewhere warm, but it's clear they've been here to eat.
5: The cats are fed here every day, and we make sure that there's plenty of kibble for them.
3: What Sheila is doing is technically illegal. The city of Round Rock has passed the exact law that Susan hopes to pass in Austin. Owners are required to keep their cats on their own property, and that includes Sheila's feral cats.
5: It's almost like a senseless ordinance, because how do you enforce something like that? There's cats outdoors, and there's always going to be cats outdoors.
3: Indeed. Austin officials say they probably won't try to force cats indoors. But cat and bird lovers have found some common ground. Both sides are backing a law that would force owners to neuter their pets.
5: I would think there would be options where both the birds and the cats could coexist, you know, just as I would wish that bird advocates and people that are cat advocates could coexist. There's room for both of us.
3: For Weekend America, this is Michael May in Austin, Texas.
6: This is Bird Note. Ornithologist and poet J. Drew Lanham often writes about his experience as a black man in the outdoors, both the joy of being in nature and the racism he faces in the field. Sometimes that's led him to bird in places that others might overlook. And one time, looking for sparrows inspired a poem celebrating these little brown birds.
7: Sparrow envy. Were I the sparrow, brown-backed, skittish, and small, I would find haven in thorniest thickets, search far and wide for fields lain fallow, treasure the unkempt, worship the unmown, covet the weed-strewn row. I would slink between sedges, chip unseen from brambles, skulk deep within hedges, and desire the ditches grown wild. I would find great joy in the mist-sodden morning, sing humble pleas from the highest weeds, and plead for the gray days to stay.
6: Want to hear more poetry about birds? 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I'm Mark Bramhill.

You know what this is, the fourth movement of Beethoven's Ninth Symphony, Ode to Joy. Everyone loves Ode to Joy. Everyone. It was played by students at Tiananmen Square, at the fall of the Berlin Wall, and after the 2011 tsunami in Japan. Cultural critic Slavoj Žižek has written about how this powerful song has become a vessel for all kinds of different ideologies. It's been used as an anthem by the Nazis, the Soviet Union, Communist China, Southern Rhodesia's apartheid right, and most recently, the European Union.

0: Ode to Joy even appeals to sociopaths, like Alex, the main character in A Clockwork Orange.
1: It had been a wonderful evening, and what I needed now to give it the perfect ending was a bit of the old Ludwig van.
0: The World According to Sound is made by Chris Hoff and Sam Harnett.
2: When you have something to write so badly that you just put yourself out there and you don't even realize it until afterward, how does it feel?

something that will. I'll become inspired enough. No, rather, I have become inspired enough to write everything. Why can't I write everything? There is no reason I cannot go forth and set the world on fire. I can. I will, and I must. But why? Ever want someone you incredibly admire to acknowledge your work, even if it's a criticism or an offering of help? I want this acknowledgement from him, because acknowledgement is the highest form of respect. You may love someone, but if you don't acknowledge that love, it's like it's not even there. So you have to keep acknowledging, keep loving, and keep fighting for everything. Have to stay strong, because it is in those moments of true weakness that you find out how strong you really are. And I'm going to keep loving him, even if it's from a distance, and even if it's only the form of him inspiring my work and writing. Because one day, even if it's indirectly, I'll get him to acknowledge me, and that acknowledgement

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4: Hello, I'm Misha Glenning, and after the news from the BBC World Service, in our time, where does the cyber in cybercrime, cyberspace and cyberpunk come from? The field of cybernetics. Emerging after the Second World War, this was the study of communication and control in both animals and machines. For cybernetics, everything could be seen as a system that used loops of information and feedback to adjust its course of action. Those ideas have influenced how we understand our brains, our governments, the climate, and the information age. We'll be hearing from my guests, Jacob Ward, John Agar, and Arit Halpern, how cybernetics emerged from the challenges of the Second World War and why scientists thought two robot tortoises could help us understand how human brains work. That's In Our Time in 5 minutes after the latest BBC World News.
5: BBC News with Emily Thomas. The head of the International Monetary Fund has warned that advanced economies need to cut borrowing and reduce debt levels following weeks of spiralling government interest costs. Speaking to the BBC, Kristalina Georgieva called for urgent, politically painful action to rein in debt.
6: Our message to everybody is you cannot control exogenous factors, but you have control over your domestic policies. So make sure you stay ahead of inflation, keep inflation back, and to governments, get on top of your debt issue.
5: On fueling economic growth, Ms. Georgieva said helping the private sector with reforms was the main policy option because governments didn't have cash. Britain's Prime Minister Andy Burnham has used his speech to the UN General Assembly to warn about the dangers of unbridled artificial intelligence and Russian disinformation. Mr. Burnham said he wanted Britain to lead the world in developing international regulations for AI.
7: We know that AI will also be a source of disruption to the way we live and work, a multiplier of risk. We've all heard the warnings, which we must heed. Fundamental decisions on this technology are too important to be left to chance. They must be taken by elected governments who serve working people.
5: President Trump had earlier told the Assembly countries should resist attempts to regulate AI. Israel's Prime Minister has rebuked the French President Emmanuel Macron, who'd condemned Israeli actions in the occupied West Bank during his address to the General Assembly. Mr. Macron said wrongly Hamas was not operating there, a remark Mr. Netanyahu called absurd. Yolande Nell is following events from Jerusalem.
8: President Macron did make this mistake when he was talking about the occupied West Bank and the problems caused by Israeli settlement expansion and settler violence there. When he said that Hamas has never operated in the West Bank, the Israeli Prime Minister Benjamin Netanyahu was quick to pick up on that, calling it a grotesque absurdity and referring back to a deadly attack which killed a French Israeli settler just last weekend ahead of the Jewish holiday of Yom Kippur.
5: Venezuela's interim president, Delcy Rodriguez, has met President Trump for the first time since his forces deposed her former boss, Nicolas Maduro, in January. The pair held talks on the sidelines of the UN summit in New York, the same city where Mr. Maduro is being held. Ms. Rodriguez hailed what she said was an historic step, saying they'd discussed cooperation on energy, mining and security. World News from the BBC. Colombia's right-wing president has published an online video of himself joining a patrol in the Caribbean city of Santa Marta, where he's unleashed the military to quash an outbreak of violence by an armed drugs trafficking group. Abelardo de la Espriella had this warning for members of the ACSN group.
9: Vamos a blindar a Santa Marta y vamos a defenderla.
10: We are going to fortify Santa Marta and defend it to show the bandits that when the state is determined, it never loses. Any bandit who refuses to surrender will be neutralized as the law requires. We stand firm for our country.
5: The ACSN gang torched vehicles and shut down the Santa Marta region after Colombian security forces shot dead 13 of its members. At least 11 people have been shot dead in a mass shooting near Durban in South Africa. The victims were gathered at home in the Kwamakuta township when gunmen stormed in and opened fire. They also set fire to vehicles. The motive remains unclear. A summit to counter cyber fraud is being hosted by Cambodia, where the Prime Minister has insisted his country will no longer be a haven for transnational scam syndicates. Representatives from more than a dozen countries, including the US and China, are attending the two-day gathering in Phnom Penh. Cambodia, alongside other Southeast Asian nations, has been a home for the multi-billion dollar scam industry led by Chinese criminal gangs. The people of Morocco are voting in parliamentary elections, with the cost of living, unemployment and distrust of political parties being major preoccupations. King Mohammed will appoint a new prime minister from the party with most seats in the chamber of nearly 400 representatives, but the monarch retains control of major policy decisions. Youth discontent fueled a mass rush across the border into the Spanish territory of Ceuta in July. A centre-right party, the RNI, is among the favourites. World News from the BBC.
4: Hello, I'm Misha Glennie. Welcome to In Our Time from the BBC World Service, the programme where expert guests explore the people, events, discoveries and ideas that have shaped our world, spanning history, religion, culture, science and philosophy. On this episode, we explore the field of cybernetics. Before cybercrime, cybersecurity and cyberpunk, there was cybernetics. The writer William Gibson first used the term cyberspace in the 1980s, and the prefix cyber has become a way to denote anything which relates to digital technology and the internet. But cyber originated even earlier, in the 1940s, with cybernetics, the study of communication and control in animals and machines. Cybernetics had taken its name from the ancient Greek word for steersman, the person who stands at the helm of a ship to steer or govern its course. In cybernetics, everything could be seen as a system which used so-called feedback loops to adjust its own course of action, from thermostats to the human brain. Well, with me to discuss cybernetics are Jacob Ward, historian of science and technology at Maastricht University, John Agar, Professor of Science and Technology Studies at University College London, and Arit Halpern, Lighthouse Professor and Chair of Digital Cultures at the Technische Universität in Dresden. Arit, I'd like to come to you first. Cybernetics emerges after the Second World War. So can you tell us what it was about that conflict in particular that was such a challenge both for the military and for scientists?
11: Well, blitzkrieg, total war, when we think of World War II, it comes under these very totalizing terms that imply, right, the fact that there were entirely new kind of groupings of technology and media coming together to battle this war. And we had indeed a new scale and speed of warfare, blitzkrieg, aerial warfare, but also new media. Radio, for example, had put Hitler in power, cinema, propaganda. So you have an entirely new combination of things that people had to deal with and contend with, and scientists and engineers had to. And in the face of the kind of speed of battle and the blitzkrieg, a new level and size of scientific endeavor emerged as the United States and Great Britain mobilized they recruited scientists, engineers, but not just scientists and engineers, also psychologists, psychiatrists, anthropologists, sociologists. This was total war. And like I said, it mattered as much how we influenced people's brains and minds and propaganda as the actual technologies and kind of material structures of the war. And so under this condition, particularly during the Battle of Britain, at MIT, people started being concerned about war happening at speeds beyond the ability of human beings to process.
4: MIT being the Massachusetts
11: Institute of Technology. And at MIT, they were working on a particular issue that really kind of, I think, identified this war, which was a new idea that information and communication, in some sense, is power, and that you have to manage and control them to win the battle. And at MIT, they were working on radar, which is basically how do you see the enemy before they see you, right? And along with the radar, they were also working on a certain question of basically how do you shoot a plane down, which isn't that easy because it's moving pretty fast. And how do you process signals, which it sounds pretty simple to see a plane, but really telling a plane from a flock of birds is not that easy when you're trying to figure out how radio waves are changing. And basically, you need to predict where the machine will be. So people were preoccupied with signal processing, but they're also preoccupying with where the plane will be. And under these conditions, bringing together mathematicians and engineers together, certain people, Norbert Wiener, a mathematician at MIT being one of them, started thinking that maybe people act repetitively or mathematically or algorithmically under stress. That is to say that pilots, for example, might veer left or right on a systematic and regular basis. So the fundamental innovation here was to A, try to mathematically calculate human behavior and to make it seem mechanical, basically, so making machines and humans equivalent. And secondly, to basically attempt to understand the whole world in terms of information or communication.
4: Let me just drill down a little bit on that issue of humans and machines that you raised. So researchers are trying to create models around the world to tackle this issue of total war. But what was new about the models in terms of that relationship between humans and machines?
11: One of the key features, especially in cybernetics, was the idea of feedback, that there's a relationship going on, in this case, between the gun and the plane, not a very friendly one, but nonetheless a relationship. They're in some sense talking to each other. In the mathematical modes of communication, that what the plane does gets the gun to change its behavior, and what the gun does, you know, impacts what the plane is doing. And so people started to think about things not as separate objects, but as always relational or communicating objects, and trying to turn that communication into something they could mathematically or represent or compute.
4: Okay, so in 1948, 3 years after the end of the war, Norbert Wiener, who you just mentioned, Arete, publishes a book called Cybernetics. John Agar, can you tell us about that book and something about Norbert Wiener as well?
12: Yeah, because, as I've always just been saying, cybernetics is born from this very specific moment of warfare, of an anti-aircraft gun trying to track a oncoming aircraft or bomber. Very, very specific, also very, very secret, right? But within a few years, it's going to be a science that is known to tens of thousands of people. And it's also given a name, which is cybernetics. Now, why that happens is because of one of the mathematicians that was at the heart of the work being done on anti-aircraft prediction at Massachusetts Institute of Technology. That mathematician was Norbert Wiener. Now, Norbert Wiener is a really interesting figure. He was a child prodigy. He was born at the end of the 19th century. He was a child prodigy in the sense that he was reading at the age of four. He did his undergraduate degree in his teens. He had his PhD done by the age of 18. He was homeschooled, fearsomely homeschooled by his father, Leo Wiener, who had his own ideas about education. So he went through this very unusual upbringing and became, in some sense, known as a prodigy, as this young, incredibly bright person who for a while was trying to find out what he was good at, but it turns out he's extremely good at mathematics. And the war work he was doing there was turning that mathematics on to understanding aircraft predictors. And as he was doing that, he was talking to people who understand the mind and brain and talking to engineers. And from that is born this idea that there could be a whole new science, a whole new way of understanding almost everything from machines to the mind to society to language. So out of that is born this incredibly ambitious scientific program. Now, he wants to tell the world about that. And it appears in a book called Cybernetics, and it's given that term by Norbert Wiener. He wanted the term that captures something about self-regulation and how things change and adapt through feedback. And he remembered this Greek word kybernetes, which means steersman of a ship in Greek. It's also got overtones of being a governor of a state, so it has a sort of ambitious character as well. And he writes this up in the book. It appears in 1948. It's a very odd book. It's full of mathematical equations. It starts with a essay on the nature of time. It ends with a reflection on how do you get machines to learn how to play chess, and covers an awful lot in between.
4: And I have to say, I attempted to read Cybernetics, and I fell very early on at one of the first hurdles. But he does point out that he wrote another book called The Human Use of Human Beings, which I've got a copy here, which he sort of describes in the introduction as Cybernetics for Dummies. So can you define in as pithy a way as possible what cybernetics is?
12: So the subtitle of Cybernetics, the book, is Control and Communication in Animal and Machine. So it's this science which claims it can, through understanding feedback processes, which is about communication and therefore about information, about the movement of information in and out of a system, through that you have this way of understanding how machines can produce purposeful behaviour, how minds might work, perhaps how societies change. So it's a science of feedback and communication and information.
4: Thank you very much. Jacob Ward, can you give us a better idea of these feedback loops, which seem to be so central to cybernetics, and also the idea of circular causality?
13: Yeah, so I'll start with the example that Arit introduced of the anti-aircraft gun trying to shoot down the enemy plane. And the Norbert Wiener and his team at MIT were working on a device called a predictor that you would attach to the anti-aircraft gun that would predict where the plane was going to be. It would use statistics to figure out the general predictable directions that the plane would take, use radar to detect where the plane had been, and move the anti-aircraft gun so the gun could try and shoot down the plane. And crucially, as part of this kind of model of feedback and of cybernetics, is that the predictor using radar could then detect, you know, whether or not it had shot down the plane, right? And if it had missed the plane, had moved the gun too far in one direction, for example, it could recalculate and move the gun again, kind of taking into account what it had just calculated. So the kind of key idea there is that this isn't a linear form of causality. It's not just the predictor moves the gun shoots down the plane. It's not X causes Y, but it's that the predictor moves the gun shoots down the plane or not, and then recalculates. So it's X causes Y, Y feeds back into X, and you just rinse and repeat until, hopefully, from the point of the anti-aircraft gunner, you shoot down the plane. So this is this idea that in these systems, causality is not linear, but circular. It has a goal, right? This is not just a circular system that exists with no purpose. It has a goal. So these are circular systems that are goal-seeking, and they're always going through these circular causal loops of feedback in order to achieve their goal, whether or not that's shooting down a plane or whatever an animal does to survive in its environment.
4: So there's a purpose to cybernetics.
13: Absolutely, yeah.
4: Norbert Wiener isn't, of course, the only figure in the story of cybernetics. Can you tell us a bit about Claude Shannon and how he comes into all of this?
13: So Claude Shannon, like Wiener, is another fascinating individual. Anthropic's AI model Claude is actually named after Claude Shannon. And he's a mathematician and electrical engineer who works at Bell Telephone Laboratories in the USA. And we've talked a lot about these systems as a kind of form of control, controlling the anti-aircraft gun or controlling the animal, the mind, how the mind controls the animal. But the other crucial part of that is information, right? If you're going to have these feedback loops, you want to make sure that there's a really clear signal of information being transmitted as part of that feedback. And both Shannon and Wiener, actually, as part of their work during World War II, come up with mathematical theories that define what information is. They're both trying to figure out, can you calculate mathematically how much information a message has? Wiener, it's part of his anti-aircraft gunnery research. For Shannon, it's part of his encryption and cryptography research. And so the interesting thing about their theories is they're almost exactly identical, except Shannon's definition of information is the opposite of Wiener's. So Wiener says, well, you know, the more predictable, the more clear a message is, the more information it has, which seems completely logical. Shannon says the less predictable, the more chaotic and messy and disordered a message is, the more information it has, which seems

0: more information. So that's this completely unintuitive definition of information that he has.
1: Thank you, Jacob. Arit, there are two other characters in this early stage of cybernetics who I'm interested in. One is Warren Sturgis McCulloch, and the other is Walter Pitts. Can you tell us about them and how they influenced the way cybernetics developed?
2: Warren McCulloch was a psychiatrist and actually had been in World War I on ships, kind of wondering a little bit about signals and messages, but also as a psychiatrist, he also worked with a lot of people who'd undergone war trauma and things like that. And so he was really interested in these questions about hallucination, why people have traumatic experiences, how phantom limb, these kind of things that seem both very material and yet very imagined, right? And so he was really interested in this mind-body thing. And Walter Pitts was another kind of mathematical genius who came out of a really impoverished background, didn't have really a formal education, but managed to get kind of picked up by Norbert Wiener and this group of cyberneticians as kind of a potential prodigy and kind of brought into this circle at MIT that was working on cybernetics. And you know, you have to remember that at this period of time, people didn't know what a machine was or what a brain was. Like, we didn't have fMRIs and we didn't have digital computers. You know, we didn't have these kind of things. And in fact, people were, you know, if we could start modeling human behavior mathematically and computationally, how would we rethink what people are and what machines are? And Warren McCulloch and Walter Pitts, under the sort of influence of all these people modeling brains and modeling machines during the war, started to ask, what is a man that he may know a number and a number that it may be known by man? Now, this sounds like the kind of like obscure sort of like esoteric philosophical thing that none of us would care about, which maybe it is. But actually, no, it's actually the foundation of AI today. And essentially, it was a reframing of the Entscheidung's problem, which was a question of what's the limit of computation? What's the limit of what we can represent logically in the world? And their answer to that wasn't an intuitive one. It was to build a new form of experiment. McCulloch called these epistemological experiments. Why? Because they would test what we thought we knew about computing and what we thought we knew about thinking. And the experiment went something like this. Imagine you have a neuron, which we do. Imagine that the neuron fires on or off, which it does more or less a little more complexly. Imagine that that on-off is the equivalent of a logic statement. True-false, right-wrong, yes-no. If you imagine all these things, then we've just broken the entire brain-body split. We've shown that there's actually a material grounding to the brain and to thought, to higher level thinking. And not only that, we've reframed both what a computer can be, because these are logical statements being made by supposedly a biological entity. And we've rethought what a brain could be, because it's built up from these little units.
1: Okay, let me take that on with you, Jacob, because As you pointed out, Arit, this is really the early history of artificial intelligence that they were beginning to explore. Can you tell us, Jacob, what the difference between brain modeling is and mind modeling? And I really want you to be as simple as possible here, because I've been struggling with this.
0: Sure. So what Arit has just been telling us about is the brain modeling side of artificial intelligence. So this idea that if you can represent the nervous system, the brain, as a series of logical statements, and Claude Shannon had shown that you can also represent logical statements through electrical circuits, right? It presumably follows that you can then use electrical circuits to recreate a nervous system that produces a kind of logical pattern of thought. That's simplistically the brain modeling side of things. Let's build electrical circuits that kind of recreate logical systems that are modeled on the nervous system.
1: So, John Agar, let me go on to you about how they went about building these machines and putting this into practice. And perhaps you can start by telling us about Elmer and Elsie, the tortoises. What were they?
3: So

0: We're going to jump over the Atlantic. Let me take you to 1951. 1951 was the year of the Festival of Britain, and millions of people went to see exhibitions that was meant to be a tonic to the nation and cheer us all up after austerity and things like that. What they would have seen there were pairs of little robots. These were robot tortoises that were made by a neurologist called Gray Walter. Gray Walter worked at a mental hospital just outside Bristol, but he had this intense interest in building mechanical things that seemed, and he thought actually did, produce lifelike behaviour. So just as we just heard about brain building, Gray Walter put what he thought was equivalent of a couple of neurons at the centre of these mechanical robot tortoises. And these tortoises also could respond to light, they could respond to touch, and with simple feedback mechanisms, they could respond to each other. So they would respond to each other's lights, they would see their own light in a mirror, and they would move towards it. If they bumped into something, they would recoil. And Gray Walter thought that these little mechanical robot tortoises with the equivalent of a couple of neurons as electrical circuits were beginning to show absolutely mechanical, lifelike, living phenomena like attraction, like self-awareness, like movement and responding to what each other are doing. And people saw that, saw these tortoises. One was called Elmer, one was called Elsie. They're acronyms that essentially stand for electronic machines of various kinds, and they were deeply popular.
1: But you mentioned the word self-awareness there, and of course, there's a lot of discussion these days about artificial intelligence and artificial general intelligence, about machines becoming self-aware. But this constant comparison between machines and animals in cybernetics, where they seem to assume that animals and machines function in the same way, isn't there something specific about the human brain, which is, it's not entirely rational? It doesn't follow logical patterns.
0: So the cyberneticians would say, absolutely, we are giving you a science that describes living and non-living, thinking, non-thinking entities, all in the same framework. Okay? So they were really deeply interested in breaking down those boundaries between thinking and non-thinking, living and non-living. And of course, this upset people. There are people deeply upset by this idea there might be something troubling, because it was suggesting that there wasn't anything unique about the human mind, that you could recreate the human mind in machines, and that seemed deeply, deeply threatening.
1: And in our time, we'll be continuing our conversation in just a moment.
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3: Shallow waters in New England can pose challenges for boaters, oyster farmers, and emergency planners. Now, a Mashpee company is hoping to solve that issue with a device that shares water level data in real time.
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3: I'm Tori Bedford. We'll hear more about the impact of one local engineer's invention later today on GBH's Morning Edition, starting at 6 on GBH 89.7.
1: On this episode of In Our Time from the BBC World Service, we're discussing cybernetics, the study of communication and control in both animals and machines. My guests will be telling us about a radical cybernetic vision of Chile during the 1970s and how cybernetics has changed the way we see the cities we live in and the environment around us. That's coming up in 2 minutes on In Our Time.
5: BBC News with Emily Thomas. The head of the International Monetary Fund has said advanced economies need to urgently reduce their debt burdens given a spike in borrowing costs. Kristalina Georgieva called for urgent and politically painful action to rein in debt. Britain's Prime Minister Andy Burnham has used his speech to the UN General Assembly to warn about the dangers of unbridled artificial intelligence and Russian disinformation. He said he wanted the UK to be a world leader in developing regulations for AI. At least 11 people have been shot dead in a mass shooting near Durban in South Africa. The victims were gathered at home in Kwamakutu township when gunmen stormed in. The attack comes amid rising concern about violent crime in South Africa. Colombia's president, Abelardo de la Espriella, has joined a patrol in the Caribbean city of Santa Marta, where he's ordered the military to quash violence by a drugs gang. The group had declared an armed strike after security forces shot dead 13 of its members. The president of South Sudan, Salva Kiir, has ripped up the 2018 peace deal that ended a civil war. He's dissolved the government ahead of elections due in December. Critics say the move gives him unbridled power. Moroccans are voting for a new parliament, with major preoccupations being the cost of living, unemployment and distrust of political parties. The king will appoint a prime minister, but will retain control of major policy decisions. Cambodia is hosting a summit to counter cyber fraud. Its prime minister has insisted the country will no longer be a haven for transnational scam syndicates. And Venezuela's interim president, Delcy Rodriguez, has met President Trump for the first time since his forces deposed her former boss, Nicolas Maduro, in January. They held talks on the sidelines of the UN summit in New York. BBC News.
1: Welcome back to In Our Time from the BBC World Service. I'm Misha Glenny, and we're discussing cybernetics. I'm joined by historians Jacob Ward, John Agar, and Arit Halpin. Arit, how would you describe the reaction to cybernetics when it first emerged?
6: I would say a pessimistic optimism might be the right term. I mean, that might be the right term for the age. Like contemporary thinkers in science technology studies or that are critically thinking, you know, don't want to be technophobic and want to be more, you know, techno-positive, shall we say, are saying, you know, there's a silver lining behind this whole decentering, making humans equivalent to machines and animals and everything else. And that is that indeed that might actually reconfigure how we think about ourselves. And there might actually be an opportunity, new opportunities to work with our technologies, that they may have possibilities to break certain ideas about, say, biological determinism or sort of social order as it was beforehand. And obviously, these are very challenging technologies. But cyberneticians themselves, I would totally agree with John. Like, they, you know, at one point, Warren McCullough says to another very famous mathematician, John von Neumann, who kind of constructed the digital computer and did all the math for the bomb, and he's in a kind of conversation about whether machines could become autonomous, a conversation about artificial general intelligence, if you will. McCullough said about the neural net, he said, I think what we did and did fairly well is build a brain if only it were to go psychotic. And this is a quote, okay? I'm just quoting pretty much.
1: What did he mean by psychotic in this
6: what
1: case?
6: What he meant, and it's a fundamental problem for computing, actually, in general, and for neural networks, as we all know, they have a problem with causality. We know that large language models, for example, can't really assign how they learned. They just kind of replicate or create an end point, but they have a problem with time and space, in short. Machines can't tell, for example, if the data is new or if it's retrieved from memory. And in order to get the math and the logic of the neural net to work, you basically had to evacuate time. And this is an ongoing issue. But aside from the theory of it, I also want to mention that a very big part of cybernetics and things like game theory was the idea that human beings don't make good decisions. And therefore, they need computers. They need mathematical and rational tools because we're not rational.
1: But when you talk about the psychosis, Is that, and you've mentioned large language models, is that the same as what we now understand to be hallucinations of large language models?
6: It can be sometimes. I mean, a lot of times what we call hallucination might also just be sycophany, the machine generating response it thinks you want. But hallucination is also a key feature of this problem where machines are feeding back on the same data to a point where they're no longer capable of generating, let's say, an answer that fits the real world, for lack of a better word.
1: So cybernetics during the 1950s and early 60s seems to turn up everywhere. It's not just in matters military, it's in sociology, it's in anthropology, and so on. Jacob, how do we then get from, you know, the issue of the anti-aircraft gun, for example, to the sort of bureaucratic cybernetics of the post office? Tell us about the post office and why cybernetics was important to it.
7: Yeah, so cybernetics isn't even just in science, right? It goes beyond science to business, to organizations, to governments, because a lot of the people working with cybernetics, they're not necessarily working on cutting-edge science innovations, AI, military research. They're working in more prosaic settings like large organizations. There's a foundational conference for artificial intelligence that happens in Teddington here in London, at the National Physical Laboratory in 1958, called Mechanization of Thought Processes. But one of the interesting papers given there is a paper called To What Extent Can Administration Be Mechanized? And that's given by a British electrical engineer, James Merriman, who goes on to become the chief engineer of the post office. And the post office at the time ran Britain's telecommunications infrastructure. His engineers went to symposia on cybernetics and information theory at Imperial College in London, and they were trying to think about how can you apply cybernetics to a large organization like the post office, which at the time was one of Britain's largest employers, but also had a big complex electrical network, right, of telecom lines that sent telephone messages, telegraph messages, and so on. And they arrive at this vision of what they call a self-healing, self-governing network, that you could use cybernetics and kind of cybernetic theories to think about how you could embed computers into the network to control and organize all of the messages that are sent around the network, but to also organize all of the people that work for that network, tell them where to go, what they need to repair, where they're going to be working each day, and so on. And it leads to this statement that Merriman makes, and he says, information and control, which is a reference to cybernetics, it's one of the leading cybernetics journals at the time, he says, information and control is fundamental to the management of any large organization. So a lot of people at the time, they're not just thinking about cybernetics in these cutting-edge applications, they're also thinking about how it can be applied to large bureaucratic organizations.
1: So when they're looking at the telephone exchange, what do they see?
7: So at this point in time, a lot of telephone exchanges, which are what, you know, routes your call from one place to another, right? If you're in London and you're calling Edinburgh, it's not just a direct line. It has to go through various telephone exchanges to route the call from London to Edinburgh. And this is also the time where they're thinking about, okay, how can we computerize these telephone exchanges? How can we put computers in them to route all the traffic for us? And this lends itself to this idea of this self-governing, self-healing network, because if one communications link, you know, becomes disused or breaks down or something, the computers can reroute the call via another set of telephone exchanges. So it's, again, this kind of responsive system of feedback, thinking about, okay, that route isn't working, so we will update and regulate the system so we can find another route using these, yeah, cybernetic computerized telephone exchanges.
1: So there was another example of this, quite a memorable one, John, in Chile. Tell us about Project CyberSyn and what happened to it.
0: So there's another British cybernetician called Stafford Beer, who is another very interesting, slightly eccentric figure, slightly an outsider figure, who has an epiphany when he reads Norbert Wiener's Cybernetics, thinks this is a clue to how to understand organisations. Briefly, he's employed by United Steel in Sheffield. He proposes to reinvent the steel industry on cybernetics terms. They show him the door. He then does management consultancy for a bit. And then he gets a call from Chile And Chile, which had a long history of democratic government, had recently elected Salvador Allende, a socialist who had nationalized parts of the Chilean economy and wanted to think about how to manage all these new big organizations that the Chilean state now had to look after. And they'd heard of cybernetics, and they'd heard of Stafford Beer, who had published on management cybernetics, and said, come to Chile. You can rearrange the state for us. And he joined this Chilean team, and together they produced this extraordinary plan, partly implemented, which would gather information from telex lines from around the country, gathering them together at a central control room. And this control room, I do encourage people to have a look it up online. Project CyberSyn stands for Cybernetic Synergy.
1: The control room looks a little bit like the bridge on Star Trek on the USS Enterprise.
0: It does a lot. It has these extraordinary chairs. You're surrounded by panels and flashing lights. But essentially, this was meant to be machines and humans working together, going back and forth, interacting with each other in order to make better decisions at the centre of a new cybernetic socialist country.
1: So there's real ambition to cybernetics. Arit, can you tell us about smart cities, which people are talking about smart cities now all the time? Can you tell us about cybernetics and smart cities?
6: Yeah, you know, cybernetics, as everyone here has already suggested, was a really compelling idea, and it spread like, I don't know, a good meme. It was very popular. And I think part of the popularity was the kind of new way of imagining organizational management at scale. And it was countries, as we've just suggested, but it was also cities. At MIT, which had a huge urban planning department, a lot of people there, particularly a couple of planners, one of them named Kevin Lynch, were really influenced by these ideas. But it also had a huge influence on people in ecology and ecosystems management. So individuals like the Odom brothers, who had been working with the atomic tests in the Marshall Islands, started tracing, for example, radiation moving through the ecosystem in the little fish and all the stuff, because radiation makes a really good visualization tool. You can really trace it, the nitrogen and carbon cycles. And they started thinking about these nitrogen and carbon cycles as feedback loops and in terms of information and communication too, which goes to show you how widely these ideas were kind of interpreted. And the reason I'm bringing ecology is because it was a close integration to how people were thinking about urban systems and environmental systems. And the fact that you could manage an environment and an urban system with the same tools, the same idea, if you could map all the kind of feedback loops and flow, you could turn everything into a flow chart, you could plan better, you could manage the ecosystem better or the city. And so there was a lot of interchange between the two. And people like Buckminster Fuller, who's a really prominent kind of technologist and futurist, started imagining cities like New York City as sort of these metabolic systems. And eventually this went all the way up to the planet in a famous report called Limits to Growth in the 1970s that started the contemporary environmental movement and was an effort to computationally model all the world systems, its environmental one and human ones, and try to understand the impact of human behavior on the planet.
1: So again, incredibly ambitious. And tell us a bit more, Jacob, about how it's used in climate theory later on, particularly here in Britain.
7: So as Arit mentioned, cybernetics influences ecological theory. A somewhat controversial ecological theory that it influences is the Gaia hypothesis. And that's promoted by a British scientist, James Lovelock, and an American microbiologist, Lynn Margulis. And the Gaia hypothesis states that all of the organisms on the planet kind of exist in this network of feedback loops that exist to kind of keep the Earth at a stable, kind of habitable condition, right? So they maintain the temperature, the humidity, the oxygen levels, and so on in a kind of habitable zone. So in other words, you know, life maintains the Earth so that the Earth can sustain life. And that's controversial, A, because it's kind of too grand to prove, but B, because some people have used it to kind of claim that perhaps the Earth could resist climate change, right? It'll stay in a habitable zone. Now, when Lovelock first thinks about Gaia theory, he's not thinking about climate change. He's thinking about cybernetics. He speculates about a biological cybernetic system that will exist to keep an entire planet's physical and chemical kind of systems in a habitable zone. But one of the interesting things, and I think this also touches on how and why cybernetics begins to disappear, is Lovelock and Gaia theory become quite popular amongst more countercultural theorists of the environment. So Lovelock joins an association called the Lindisfarne Association, which is a New Age utopian group where he meets other theorists of energy and ecology and, you know, come up with all of these cybernetic utopian theories of kind of self-stabilizing planetary systems. The anthropologist Gregory Bateson, for example, also popular amongst the counterculture. But at the same time, it becomes tinged with this countercultural kind of vibe that begins to sap its kind of scientific legitimacy amongst the self-perceived serious scientists who want cybernetics to become a serious field.
1: John, these days we don't hear much talk about cybernetics. It seems to have dissipated, but what are its main legacies? What's important about cybernetics today?
0: So I think it's fair to say that throughout the history of cybernetics, there's been opposition. It's claimed too much. It claims that humans, animals, machines are all equivalent. This upsets people. And when it gets associated with radical politics and countercultural ideas, for some people, this is too much. So it's true to say that cybernetics as a branch of science, I think, dwindles in many areas. But there are legacies. In a way, it's gone from deep secrecy, from the war, to everywhere within years. That's from in the 1940s. Now it's almost apparently nowhere. We don't hear this term cybernetics, but in fact it is everywhere. It's everywhere in the way we talk about AI, for example. Just as Norbert Wiener, in the book Human Use of Human Beings, warns against the automatic factory and says it's going to lead to mass automation and unemployment and devastating consequences for society, yet it has these fantastic opportunities if only we adopt the tool properly. Do you recognise that kind of way of talking? It's our way of talking about AI. The talk about whether or not it's conscious or not, the LLMs and the idea that we might be releasing machine consciousnesses into the world, this is precisely the language of Norbert Wiener and the warnings. So the whole way we've ended up talking about information and information in society and big organisations and the dangers of science and technology, this comes out of this language about AI from the 1940s, a way of talking about technology. So one of its legacies is, in some ways, a rather unhelpful way of talking about technology that only has these extremes of abundance and a world of leisure or world destruction and mass unemployment and worse, right? And we're trapped into ways of talking about machines being conscious in a way that is frankly unhelpful. So one of the legacies, unfortunately, is I think a style of talking about technology.
1: When I was reading about this, when you were talking about this, there was one person I kept thinking about, and that was Marshall McLuhan. So do any of you have any thoughts about how important this was for McLuhan's work, the sociologist and communications theorist, and in particular, the medium is the message, which seems to somehow be intrinsic to cybernetics? Areed?
6: I mean, I can say that it was extremely influential because I think people have to remember that at the time, cybernetics was the kind of language for computing. I think John already mentioned that it really established a way of thinking about media and thinking about technology. It was also incredibly influential to many of the artistic and avant-garde kind of milieus that McLuhan often engaged with. And also because cybernetics was so invested in making it not just about computers. You know, one of the most remarkable things about this movement is the way it moves into modeling social systems, brains, humans, that really very quickly established that idea that the medium is indeed the message, because the medium is anything. It doesn't just have to be digital.
0: McLuhan's also got this idea of media technologies being extensions of the human.
1: Yeah.
0: Right. So there's a sort of seamlessness back and forth between the machine and the human in McLuhan's way of talking, which I think has got a cybernetic feel about it for sure. The other thing is, I think, like a lot of cyberneticians, Marshall McLuhan is at that sort of edge of intellectual disrespectability and is also extremely exciting, right?
7: And I think that just also points to, again, one of the reasons cybernetics begins to fracture a little bit. For example, when it comes to information, right, one of the key debates in cybernetics is, do we think of information as purely kind of something that can be mathematically calculated, or are we thinking about semantics, how much meaning information has, which is very interesting to linguists, for example, but people like Claude Shannon don't want it to go in that direction. And so when you have characters like McLuhan or in another direction, Gregory Bateson, the anthropologist, for example, who really wants to push cybernetics into a completely kind of different direction, thinking about the relationship between the human mind and nature and ecology, that again, these figures like McLuhan, like Bateson, who are pushing cybernetics further and further, then the center cannot hold.
6: I do also want to mention the Cold War elements. Mm. Cybernetics, in many accounts, also began losing its luster because of its appeal to socialist and communist causes. Not just the cyber scene example, which is actually a potent example of an alternative visions of cybernetics. There was also a Soviet cybernetics. And in fact, the very use of the term artificial intelligence came up to get American military funding outside of the rubric of cybernetics. And some of it is said to be that, you know, Marvin Minsky didn't like Norbert Wiener. But outside of that was probably a more sinister problem, that cybernetics did actually have these possibilities of a social management and planning, a possibly socialist bent.
1: Just on that, to follow up, was there something identifiably specific about Soviet cybernetics that was different from Western cybernetics?
0: Could I?
1: Yeah,
0: so John. In the Soviet Union, attitudes of cybernetics undergo a complete reversal. So during the sort of Stalinist years, so when cybernetics is published, cybernetics is defined in a Soviet encyclopedia as a reactionary Western pseudoscience that is all about the control of the worker and to make the worker into an instrument of war, right? And therefore should be rejected. After Khrushchev says Stalin was a bit of a mistake, that was a cult of personality, we should maybe think about something different, this opens the door to scientists in Soviet institutes, research institutes, and suddenly cybernetics and talking in cybernetic terms, cyberspeak, becomes this Soviet enthusiasm for a few years as well. So it really does mean different things in different countries and at different times.
1: So, Jacob, if I understood rightly what you were saying, cybernetics falls into obscurity because of its own success, because it's taken up by so many disciplines that it no longer has that clear identity that it had at the beginning. Would that roughly be right?
7: I mean, that's one element, certainly, that, you know, you have biologists and social scientists who are involved in this cybernetic milieu in the 1950s, and eventually the kind of common ground disappears and they just go back to their own disciplines and integrate cybernetic concepts into their work without explicitly calling it cybernetics. But there are still people who try to champion the cause of cybernetics and kind of reinvent it for new applications. And that continues in things like systems science. You know, there's societies for systems research that still talk about cybernetics, and that's been called first order cybernetics. So the cybernetics of the closed system, where you're trying to engineer and optimize a system. And then there's people who talk about second order cybernetics or second order science. And that's this idea that you have to be aware of your own role as a scientist, as a researcher, as an observer in a cybernetic system. So it's not just the system is closed with its own feedback loops. There's feedback loops between you and the system.
1: Reid, anything else you think we've missed out in the discussion that's critical?
6: I think that it's really interesting to also contemplate the place cybernetics has in in amending or augmenting flawed human capacities, and that kind of imaginary that was really pretty potent. It comes out in the telephone exchange. It comes out in the idea of game theory, which is like a related science, which is that, like, what if people are too emotional and blow up the world? And so we need computers to step in and kind of make better decisions. And it comes out a lot in smart cities in our present, as people in the 60s, like Buckminster Fuller, but also people at RAND, which was an Air Force-funded research institute in Santa Monica, started switching from warfare to welfare and started taking over things like urban management. They increasingly turned to dealing with political problems by saying, let's have a technological solution. Let's quantify, let's have data driven decision making. Let's add this machinery. And that continues to really inform our attitude to the world, maybe today, where a lot of times political decision making is getting replaced or transformed by computational decision making. And that sits there at that government question of cybernetics and what the implications of governance are from technology.
1: Jacob, you wanted to come in there.
7: Yeah, I think this point about cybernetics as a decision-making tool is really key, and it's something that you see come up in many other things at the time at RAND and elsewhere, looking at cybernetics as a way to think about how can we make decisions better, how can we optimize systems. There's an overlap with another field, another post-war science that dies away, which is the science of futurology, right? How can you predict the future using different techniques? And for example, Daniel Bell, the famous American sociologist, he chairs a commission on the year 2000 in the 1960s in the USA. And in his book, The End of Ideology, he talks about how cybernetics is one of these decision sciences which can help build, through rational decision-making, help us build a utopia. So there's this kind of utopia through automated decision tools and cybernetic decision tools and decision sciences.
1: So finally, there's been a lot of literary speculation about machines and humans and cyborgs. Are we getting to a stage where all of that dystopian vision is actually possibly becoming a reality? John?
0: So in 1952, Kurt Vonnegut published his first novel, Player Piano, in which it's a dystopia all about the terrible effects of automation. And the sort of leader of the whole terrible system is a character called Wiener. So right, if you're talking fiction, and Kurt Vonnegut is one of the very best of the pessimistic thinkers about our world, about war, about destruction, and about science and technology in the future. Right from the very start of his work, we have Norbert Wiener and cybernetics.
1: My thanks to Jacob Ward, John Agar, and Arete Halpern. And thank you for listening to In Our Time from the BBC World Service. In Our Time is presented by me, Misha Glenny, and produced by Simon Tillotson. It's a BBC Studios production. This is one of more than 1,000 episodes you can find in the In Our Time archive. 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
11: BBC World Service, it's 8 o'clock GMT. This is Oliver Conway with the newsroom. Gunmen kill 11 people at a party near Durban as South Africa struggles to combat violent crime. We'll have the latest. Also on the newsroom.
12: I have seen shock after shock, pushing debt levels up like a staircase not to heaven.
11: The head of the IMF warns the world to reduce its huge debt burden made worse by the Iran war. No sign of a slowdown on AI in China, we report, on the new data centres being built in remote areas.
4: China is growing. We are now leading the world. This is no longer the China from the 1960s.
11: And later.
13: This planet has literally just formed. We normally can't see planets until they're about 10 million years old. It tells us so much about planet formation.
11: The youngest planet ever discovered. First, our top stories.
5: BBC News with Emily Thomas. At least 11 people have been killed in a mass shooting near Durban in South Africa. The victims were attending a party at home in the Kwamakuta township when gunmen stormed in and opened fire. They also set fire to vehicles outside. Police are investigating the scene. Colonel Robert Nchiwunda speaks for KwaZulu-Natal Police.
14: What we know for now is that there were people who were inside a house having a party when these three men armed with firearms arrived and opened fire on them. 10 victims died at the scene and 4 were taken to hospital where one of them succumbed to gunshot injuries. The motive, although is not known as yet, we cannot rule out a feud between rival gangs.
5: The head of the International Monetary Fund has warned that advanced economies need to cut borrowing and reduce debt levels following weeks of spiralling government interest costs. Speaking to the BBC, Kristalina Georgieva called for urgent, politically painful action to rein in debt. She said that while governments couldn't control external factors, they had power over domestic policies. Here's our economics editor, Faisal Islam.
15: The IMF managing director said that the recent spike in interest costs for the world's biggest economies was a reasonable market reaction to rising concerns about inflationary and government funding pressures arising mainly from the Iran war. Helping the private sector fuel growth is the main policy option worldwide because governments don't have cash, she said.
5: Kristalina Georgieva also said AI could present a financial stability risk if there were more incidents of agents taking a life of their own. Britain's Prime Minister Andy Burnham has used his speech to the UN General Assembly to warn about the dangers of unbridled artificial intelligence and Russian disinformation. Mr. Burnham said he wanted Britain to lead the world in developing international regulations for AI and said the UK was uniquely placed to be an honest broker between leading countries. He accused Russia of a repulsive and insidious disinformation campaign in Britain and said a new unit would be set up to tackle the problem.
16: Today, I am asking our security chiefs in the UK to begin work on a new national centre for information defence, to detect, attribute and disrupt these kinds of hostile state information attacks.
5: The president of South Sudan, Salva Kiir, has ripped up the 2018 peace deal that ended the then-fledgling country's civil war. He's dissolved the government and appointed a caretaker administration, which he says will usher in the first ever elections this December. Critics have warned the move gives him unconstrained power. At a stroke, Mr. Kiir has removed all of South Sudan's vice presidents. BBC News. Colombia's right-wing president has published online video of himself joining a patrol in the Caribbean city of Santa Marta, where he's unleashed the military to quash violence by an armed drugs trafficking group. Abelardo de la Espriella warned members of the ACSN and other criminals that if they do not submit to justice, they will end up in a bag and dead. Venezuela's interim president, Delcy Rodriguez, has met President Trump for the first time since his forces deposed her former boss, Nicolas Maduro, in January. Ms. Rodriguez is due to address the General Assembly later on Wednesday. Here's our global affairs reporter, Mimi Swaby.
17: Delcy Rodriguez and Donald Trump held talks on the sideline of the UN summit, only kilometres away from the federal prison where Nicolas Maduro is being held, awaiting trial for drug trafficking and other charges. Ms. Rodriguez held what she called an historic meeting, saying they discussed cooperation on energy, mining and security. Her government has sought close ties with the US since the ousting of her former boss, ceding control of its oil revenues to a country which before that was one of Venezuela's greatest enemies. Meanwhile, the leader of the Venezuelan opposition, Maria Corina Machado, has repeatedly been barred from re-entering the country. She unsuccessfully tried to get into Venezuela from Panama 3 times in a single day.
5: The people of Morocco are voting in parliamentary elections, with the cost of living, unemployment and distrust of political parties being major preoccupations. King Mohammed will appoint a new prime minister from the party winning most seats in the chamber of nearly 400. The monarch retains control of major policy decisions. A ballad by the country singer-songwriter Ella Langley has broken the record for the longest-running number one US chart hit, previously held by Mariah Carey. Choose in Texas has held the top spot on the Billboard Top 100 for 23 consecutive weeks. And that's the latest world news from the BBC.
11: Thank you. You're listening to the newsroom from the BBC World Service with Oliver Conway. Every day, around 60 people are killed in South Africa, one of the highest murder rates in the world. Now, gunmen have stormed a home in a township in the coastal city of Durban, killing at least 11 people, including a pregnant woman. They also set fire to vehicles. We talk to our correspondent, Pumza Fikhlani, who's in Johannesburg. Pumza, what more can you tell us about what happened?
18: The police have said, Oliver, that it's still very early in their investigation, but they are also following a lead where some of the victims, they say, had been on their crime watch list. They are saying this may mean that there was a rival feud involved that was behind the killing. But again, it's still very early stages. It's something that's not that widely common in South Africa, mass shootings. Although the murder rate is high, it is something that does still shock a lot of people in this country to see mass shootings happen anywhere. But KZN, KwaZulu-Natal, that area where that happened in, there's just another insight that's important to share there. It's a place where murder for hire is rife. The police have said. So they're also looking at whether that was behind the motive, whether somebody paid these gunmen to carry out the shooting last night.
11: Yeah, and tell us more about the high levels of violent crime that are affecting South Africa at the moment.
18: Certainly, it's one of the highest, hardest across violent crime in the world, with the murder rate continuing to be something that's very difficult for the authorities, from the government to the police, to get a handle on. It's something that South Africans are widely concerned about, and that persecution rate, they've said, isn't as high as it can be. It takes very long for cases to get through the courts, and some instances for even arrests to happen. But it is something that is front of mind for a lot of South Africans, because of how prevalent it is and just how widespread. There isn't one specific area, Oliver, that you can zero in on and say, if we solve it here, it goes away everywhere. It happens in each province and for various reasons. But the police have said that they are trying their level best in terms of renewing their training and getting as much resources as needed so they can get a handle on the situation.
11: Yeah, the government even sent in the army earlier this year. Is there anything more they can do?
18: See, that should tell you how serious of a problem it is. We don't see the army on the streets of South Africa often. They only are ever called in when there's been a spike, really. And they're there to help the police effect arrests. So they don't effect arrests themselves, but they're there as extra backup, because there are certain parts of the country where even the police themselves cannot just willingly go in. They need that added support in terms of gunfire. And we see in areas where that does happen, there is temporarily a reduction of violent crime.
11: Pumza Fikhlani in Johannesburg. Thank you. The head of the International Monetary Fund has warned advanced economies to cut their borrowing because of the spiralling cost. Kristalina Georgieva said the global economic shocks had pushed up debt levels, but not enough had been done to contain the rising interest costs. She spoke to our economics editor Faisal Islam on the sidelines of the UN General Assembly.
12: Our message to everybody is you cannot control exogenous factors, but you have control over your domestic policies. So make sure you stay ahead of inflation, keep inflation back, and to governments, get on top of your debt issue. I have seen shock after shock pushing debt levels up like a staircase not to heaven, and no action to contain the debt service costs. So time to take that action.
19: You are the world's financial and fiscal watchdog. You you mark the homework, if you like, of entire governments, especially at times like this. There's been a government bond market, borrowing market shock, frankly, over the summer, affecting the biggest nations in the world. The policy advice you're saying quite clearly is to respond to this shock with lower borrowing, potentially lower spending, potentially tax rises.
12: So there are these two things that must be done. Bring debt levels down, put fiscal consolidation as a priority, and make sure that the central banks deliver on their mandate for price stability.
11: IMF boss Kristalina Georgieva. Well, listening to that was our business reporter, Ijeoma Ndugwe. Ijeoma, why is there so much debt around the world and what can be done to bring it down?
20: Well, Oliver, the war in Iran has certainly exacerbated this issue because it's disrupted the supply of oil. Of course, we've been hearing so much about the Strait of Hormuz and its blockade. And because it's restricted the flow of oil that's reaching the international markets, that in turn has fueled inflation, which means government borrowing costs have gone up as, you know, the government uses tools to bring down inflation. And one key tool to bring down inflation is raising interest rates. And that makes it more expensive to borrow. And that in turn makes it more expensive for governments to service their debt. So here in the UK, for example, the interest on government debt in August, it was the highest figure since monthly records began in 1997. And you know, just looking at the US, another advanced economy, their borrowing costs pushed up debt to more than $40 trillion, which has doubled in the space of a decade.
11: OK, so a lot of interest that has to be paid. How can governments bring that down and will they take action?
20: I think one of the things that Ms. Georgieva alluded to is this difficulty politically with trying to cut spending. I mean, what do governments cut? Here in the UK, we're expecting Prime Minister Andy Burnham's first budget next month, and speculation is already building over his tax policy and what spending policies will be. I mean, the key thing here is that governments need to bring down their debt levels. And to do that, they have to cut government spending. She also talked about central banks stabilizing prices, which could mean raising interest even further, which isn't popular. That means mortgage rates going up even more. Another mechanism is policy reform that encourages the private sector to come in and invest because governments simply don't have the cash to boost economic growth.
11: The IMF boss also warned about AI, the huge amounts of investments going in, the possible disruption it can cause. How worried should we be that a possible AI bubble could burst?
20: Well, there are still concerns that companies might not, you know, investors might not realise the returns expected from investment in artificial intelligence, because we've been seeing so much money funneled into developing the infrastructure and, you know, building things like data centres. So there are concerns that perhaps the industry has exaggerated, you know, their abilities to boost their performance and profit. I mean, that's something we'll have to wait and see.
11: Ijeoma Ndugwe, thank you very much. Well, AI is one of the things that will be discussed when the US and Chinese presidents meet at the White House tomorrow, along with trade and things like Taiwan. There have been calls from inside the AI industry for a slowdown to prevent the technology getting too powerful. But both Donald Trump and Xi Jinping are not keen on that. The US president says whoever wins AI wins, while China is investing heavily to build the computing power it needs to compete in the AI race. And much of it is being built far from China's major cities, as our Beijing correspondent Laura Bicker reports.
21: I'm wandering through the grasslands of Inner Mongolia. This is a land of extraordinary scale. In front of me, I have towering wind turbines, endless rows of solar panels, and of course, beautiful horses rambling beneath them. To build the infrastructure that is desperately needed for AI, Inner Mongolia is key because it has vast amounts of wind and solar resources. And that's why China has chosen to build its AI data centres here at remarkable speed. Buildings have risen out of the farmland in a matter of months. This country has fewer data centres than the US for now, but this hub is a way of catching up.
2: If China is going to lead the world in artificial intelligence development, this is where it is building the engine room that will drive that change. Just a few months ago, this corner of Inner Mongolia was farmland. Now, dozens of data centres have sprung up for the likes of Huawei and others. There is no sign that China is slowing down on this technology.
21: Across China, AI is becoming part of everyday life. From programming robot deliveries to aiding police on patrol, it's all part of Beijing's ambition to embed AI in its economy. Officials have bristled at any mention of a slowdown. Jing Yang is Asia Bureau Chief of the business and tech media outlet The Information.
3: The S4 countries really have kneecapped China's AI development in the last several years. And in spite of that, Chinese labs have managed to catch up. Why would China be incentivized to collaborate with America, which in Beijing's view has been kneecapping China's technological development, unless there's something that Washington can offer to sweeten the deal?
21: But others do see the urgency. David Finkelstein from the Center for Naval Analysis told a defense forum in Beijing that it was time for the two leaders to talk.
22: I'm not sure they're going to come to any agreements anytime soon, but there's a lot of motivation to talk about these things. The use of AI in command and control in warfare, who's using it in their nuclear chain of command. This is scary stuff.
21: Back in Inner Mongolia, the building work continues while farm workers gather up rows of plump potatoes for market. There has been little opposition to data centres here, unlike in the West. But there are still some quiet sceptics.
23: If they demolish the village for a data centre, it won't be good. I prefer living by the farmland.
21: Away from the microphones, perhaps fearing reprisals, a few farmers told us they saw no benefits and feared for their land and their way of life. Others were keen to praise the country's leadership.
24: Of course, the data centre brings us benefits. It creates jobs. President Xi is raising living standards for the Chinese people. China is growing. We are now leading the world. This is no longer the China from the 1960s.
21: President Xi has set the direction and will feel that in the long term, China can compete with the US on this technology. His government is focused on securing an AI-powered future, even as some of its people wonder whether they'll be part of it.
11: Nora Becker reporting from China. You're listening to The Newsroom from the BBC World Service. South Sudan is the world's youngest country, becoming independent just 15 years ago. But since then, it's suffered a civil war, widespread corruption and high levels of hunger, as well as the spillover from the conflict in its northern neighbour, Sudan. Now the South Sudanese president, Salva Kiir, has dissolved the government ahead of the country's first ever elections. He's also removed all the nation's vice presidents. His actions have been condemned by the opposition. Daniel Akech Theonga, South Sudan analyst with the International Crisis Group, explains the concerns.
25: We are watching July 2013 repeat itself. At that time, the president dissolved the whole cabinet, and within a few months, exchanging hot words between him and his rivals, the country went into civil war. The 2018 peace agreement was the only guardrail against the absolute presidential powers hidden in the transitional constitutions of 2011. So the parliament just stripped those guardrails away and allowing the president to legally patch his rivals and install a caretaker government of strict loyalists in a badly divided country.
26: So is that the concern then, a return to outright war? Because there have been successive waves of conflict, power dynamics have shifted. You could argue that the rebels are not as militarily strong as they were before and that people are fed up with fighting and the need for more conflict. You, though, seem to think that South Sudan could be heading back down that path.
25: Yes, but that needs to be nuanced. First is that the caretaker trap we are seeing now, it is a brilliantly engineered trap. That's how the opposition and civil actors would look at it, with absolute control over the state apparatus. The president's faction cannot lose even if they go for elections. And I will say momentarily, like, why that election might not be possible. And they will either push through a tightly controlled elections and win it. So that leaves no rooms for the oppositions and other groups that want to participate in the process, in the democratic process. They could also cite logistical failure.

0: In response, the Colombian president, Abelardo de la Espriella, sent in troops.
1: We're going to fortify Santa Marta and defend it to show the bandits that when the state is determined, it never loses. Any bandit who refuses to surrender will be neutralized as the law requires. We stand firm for our country.
0: We heard more about what was happening in Santa Marta from our Latin America expert, Luis Fajardo.
2: These are really disturbing images for many Colombians who have been seeing these things happening in Santa Marta, which is a fairly important tourist resort and a provincial capital. They have seen scenes of violence and intimidation. This criminal group announced what it called a paro armado, an armed strike, which meant that they were basically ordering the city to shut down. They were intimidating people in little shops, in buses, burned a few vehicles, and they have threatened people with violence if they did not accept their order to basically disrupt activities in the city. This as a result of the killing of a couple of leaders of this criminal organization. So a substantial spike of violence in this city, and as the new government of Abelardo de la Espriella has promised to intensify the combat against these illegal armed groups. The so-called Conquistadores de la Sierra, Conquerors of the Sierra, operates as a regional criminal gang. It is not the most powerful criminal organization in Colombia. It is one of many criminal groups that have organized regional control in many parts of the country, using their armed force to advance their illegal businesses, in this case, drug trafficking. So certainly a gang that has been very influential in this area in Santa Marta, also near the Venezuelan border in the northeastern part of the country.
0: Luis Fajardo. An entrepreneur in Ghana has worked out a way to solve two problems at once by turning waste plastic packaging into school desks. Our reporter Justice Baidu met Makafui Awuku in his workshop in the capital, Accra.
3: A big guy with a big smile. Makafui Awuku has an infectious passion for recycling plastic. He shows me his current stockpile.
4: So it's a huge heap of plastic bottles, sachet wrappers that have been collected together. How much plastic do we have here?
5: So what you see here looks like about 400 kilograms.
4: Wow, that's a lot.
5: I mean, we generate about 1.1 million metric tons of plastic waste in Ghana every year.
3: In Ghana, it is thought that just around 5% of plastic is collected for recycling. Makafui's latest project addresses another problem here in Ghana, a shortage of school desks.
5: We have a lot of desk deficit in our schools. We have a desk deficit of close to 2 million.
3: Makafui makes desktops from the plastic sachets that are commonly used for drinking water here in Ghana. He has 300 drop-off points for the sachets around the country, and he supplements these by buying more that have been gathered by waste pickers.
5: So when the dry shreds come here, we have this heat transfer equipment. And then we have hydraulic press that we use to press it. Okay. So we set it and then we wait.
4: So this looks to me like a big sandwich making machine, but instead of sandwich, this is plastic materials that have been put into this machine and then being pressed together.
5: Yes, that's close enough.
3: These sandwich machines can create a range of materials from a leather-like fabric to these desk boards that are just like plywood. They are sanded and drilled to the desk frames. So far, Makafui has supplied 600 desks to 12 schools around the country. They cost about $60 each, but they are not paid for by the schools, but with grants and corporate donations. I travel to a nearby school to see them for myself.
4: So this is a classroom of about 60 pupils, and as I enter here, I can see Makafui's desk lined up with the students sitting in, on them and using them. I'm just going to go have a chat.
6: The wooden desks, they break easily, but these plastic desks, they don't decay and they don't break easily. They are very hard.
3: Well, I can't resist asking the students to test the strength of the desks.
4: Okay, so 3, 2, 1, go. Thank you.

0: That report from Accra by Justice Baidu. Astronomers have discovered the youngest planet on record, Elias 2-24b, snappily named, which is 450 light-years from Earth, is less than a million years old. Newborn planets can be difficult to find. Stars which provide the building materials are themselves born inside clouds of dust and gas, hiding the new planets. Studying the new one offers a time machine of sorts to scientists to explore our own solar system. Astronomer Dr. Sarah Casewell spoke to Rick Evans.
1: The original discovery of this planet was done through looking at the disk around this very young star. It's got a big disk. And we looked at the disk and we saw there were gaps in the disk. And those gaps are likely to be caused by a planet that's forming. And now people have used a technique called coronography. They've covered up the star so they can see something that's very faint nearby. And they've seen the planet exactly where people predicted it to be. This planet has literally just formed. We normally can't see planets until they're about 10 million years old, and all that disk has been got rid of, and it tells us so much about planet formation and our model, whether our models were right.
2: How long does it take for a planet to kind of like reach maturity? Like, is it fully developed at this point, or is it still going to be evolving?
1: At this point, it's still very hot and it possibly is still grabbing all the dust and gas that it can. And after about 10 million years, the big disk around the star will disappear and we'll be left with the star and the planet.
2: And just to give us a kind of a benchmark, what's the oldest planet that we've identified?
1: Oh my goodness, that's a question and a half. So most planets that we tend to look at are about the same age as our sun, maybe a little bit older. So they're between 5 and 10 billion years old.
2: And does this help us then understand more about the early stages of planet formation?
1: It really does. Finding objects within these gaps in the rings where we can see them really allows us to understand whether our theory of planet formation is correct. And in this case, it looks like this planet is doing exactly what it should be doing at this age. All of why a lot of us do this is to understand how unique our solar system is and whether there are other solar systems out there that look like ours. And trying to understand the early stages of planet formation is a big part of that.
0: Sarah Casewell talking to Rick Edwards. And that's it for now from the newsroom.
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4: Shallow waters in New England can pose challenges for boaters, oyster farmers, and emergency planners. Now, a Mashpee company is hoping to solve that issue with a device that shares water level data in real time.
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4: I'm Tori Bedford. We'll hear more about the impact of one local engineer's invention later today on GBH's Morning Edition, starting at 6 on GBH 89.7.
6: Coming up on Business Daily from the BBC World Service, how did an American who studied religion and psychology end up running factories with thousands of employees across Asia? Jacob Rothman co-founded Velong Enterprises, making kitchenware and grilling products for major global retailers. He tells me how he went from California to China and built a business spanning Asia. That's after the latest BBC World News.
7: BBC News with Alan Smith. At least 11 people have been shot dead in a mass shooting near Durban in South Africa. The victims were gathered at a home in Kwamakutha Township when gunmen stormed in. The attack comes amid rising concern about violent crime in South Africa. The head of the International Monetary Fund has said advanced economies need to urgently reduce their debt burdens given a spike in borrowing costs. Kristina Georgieva called for urgent and politically painful action to rein in debt. Britain's Prime Minister Andy Burnham has used his speech at the UN General Assembly to warn about the dangers of unbridled artificial intelligence and Russian disinformation. He said he wanted the UK to be a world leader in developing regulations for AI. Reports from Ethiopia say local forces in the northern region of Tigray have seized the airport in the capital, Mekelle. Ethiopian Airlines says it has suspended flights to Mekelle and the cities of Shire and Aksum due to what it called the current situation in Tigray. South Sudan's president has ripped up the 2018 peace deal that ended a civil war. Salva Kiir has dissolved the government ahead of elections due in December. Critics say the move gives him unconstrained power. Moroccans are voting for a new parliament, with major preoccupations being the cost of living, unemployment and distrust of political parties. The king will appoint a prime minister but will retain control of major policy decisions. Venezuela's interim president Delcy Rodriguez has met President Trump for the first time since his forces deposed her former boss Nicolas Maduro in January. They held talks on the sidelines of the UN summit in New York, close to where Mr. Maduro is being held. And a summit to counter cyber fraud is being hosted by Cambodia, where the Prime Minister has insisted his country will no longer be a haven for transnational scam syndicates. Representatives from more than a dozen countries are attending. And that's the world news from the BBC in London.
6: Hello, this is Business Daily from the BBC World Service. I'm Luke Wilson. With trade tensions running high between the world's two biggest economies, what's it like to run a Chinese business as an American founder? That's the situation Jacob Rothman finds himself in, the co-founder of Velong Enterprises, which manufactures and exports cooking equipment from its headquarters in Shanghai to some of the world's biggest retailers. Welcome to the programme, Jacob. So we're talking a lot about the US and China this week because of the meeting between Donald Trump and Xi Jinping. We want to talk about your experience running a business in China for more than two decades, but we'll start, as you did, I guess, in the US. You grew up in California, and didn't you, and helped out with your parents' business. Can you tell us a bit about that?
8: My family had a manufacturing business, and when I was a kid, I grew up watching my father move his factory from Carpinteria, California, which is right outside where I grew up in Santa Barbara, to Knoxville, Tennessee, then eventually to Laredo, Texas, in a maquiladora. So the early part of my life oddly mirrors what I'm going through now, which is change in manufacturing and government policy. NAFTA ended up changing everything for us. And that's how I got to China originally.
6: Yeah. And what did you learn from that business? It was a broom and brush business. Is that right?
8: Yeah, brooms, mops, and brushes. Really, how I got to China was I got thrown out of college. And in that time, in the interim, I went to go work in the factory in Stockton, California. I really learned quite a bit that's applicable today. My father, as you might imagine, wasn't pleased with me. So he gave me a broken down station wagon, loaded the back of the station wagon full of product. And I went around Northern California selling brooms, mops, and brushes to hardware stores. And chasing around family-owned businesses, because hardware stores in the United States are usually owned by, mom-and-pop type of operations, and chasing them around on their lunch breaks, trying to get them interested in selling my product is not much different from what I do today, just on a larger scale.
6: Absolutely. And not to make you dwell on it too much, but let's talk a bit about college, because you didn't go to study anything business-related, did you?
8: No, not at all. I thought when I got out of school that I actually was going to be a rabbi, which didn't work out. So, I didn't actually become a rabbi. But I think being a liberal arts major in college was actually perfect for what I was experiencing when I first got to China. I first went in the late 1990s, early 2000s. And I think what kept me here and got me fascinated with China was all of the social change and what I was watching on the ground. And I actually think a liberal arts education was a perfect training for coming here at that time.
6: Did you go down that route with that in mind, or are you kind of looking back now thinking, yeah, that did prepare me quite well for this?
8: No, absolutely not. I mean, we never know where life is going to take us. And I think when I was in college and studying, I never thought that I would end up in China. But what I learned there and studying religion and psychology and philosophy got me fascinated to be in China and actually more recently in India, where I'm surrounded by the religions that I studied when I was in college.
6: Let's talk about that first trip to China then. Tell us about it. Do you remember it? Do you remember the feeling going there?
8: Yeah, I remember it like it was yesterday. And actually, when I first got here, I used to get around on motorcycle taxis going to small factories making relatively simple products. And you could feel at that time how exciting and how different and the energy of China then. You knew something was happening. And I felt as if I was watching history in front of me. And I wanted to be a part of it.
9: And for people who weren't there at the time, maybe don't remember that time, that was really when we saw, I guess, the China that we know now starting, wasn't it? There's this sort of title that we got as the factory of the world, that kind of thing.
8: Yeah, I mean, it really happened quite a bit earlier with reform and opening and Deng Xiaoping making Shenzhen a special economic zone. But I would say right around China's entry into the WTO in 2001, it's really where things started taking off. And anyone at the time with an injection molding machine and a dream could make a business. And a lot of my friends at the time, Chinese factory owners, they were farmers or fishermen a few years before, and they were opening factories.
9: And your first visit was just that, wasn't it? It was a visit. You weren't planning to stay. What changed for you?
8: I went on a sourcing trip just to come over here and see and learn what factories were like and doing business in China. And like I said, I really caught the bug and wanted to stay.
9: It feels like we should also talk about the other person who's crucial to your story and Vlong Enterprises' story. That's your relationship with Ivan Chen. Tell us about him and that relationship. Am I right in saying it started as a buyer-supplier situation?
8: Yeah, like I said, I came over here and I opened a sourcing office in Shanghai. And so Ivan was one of my suppliers, and he had a small factory in a town called Yangjiang, which is in Guangdong province in the southern part of China. And he came to our office and was one of the only people at that time who brought a designer with him. And that designer is still working for us today. His name's Benny. And none of the other suppliers at the time were doing that. I mean, if you wind the clock back 20 years ago, China itself, the manufacturing prowess for the most part, was managed by Hong Kong or Taiwanese business people. And people actually looked down on mainland factories. They had a lot of concerns about quality and consistency and ability to develop products. So Ivan coming to my office in Shanghai, bringing in a designer with him, was really quite innovative at the time. And that's where our relationship started.
9: And do you think there's something to be said? Obviously, the two of you, very different backgrounds, bringing different things to the table. Do you think that was an advantage?
8: Yeah, I do. Ivan really completes me. I don't know how to say it. The things that he can do, I'm not very good at. And the things that I can do, same. We are very transparent and communicated frequently and developed a culture of really openness, respect for each other's culture. I mean, our company culture now really reflects Ivan and my relationship and the fact that we were able to just really blend the best of both cultures.
9: And take us back to that. What was it like in those early days trying to grow Vlong into what we see now?
8: I don't think really did anything that different or amazing. We just grew with our customers. We worked hard and we adapted. I remember the first time we hit what for us was a very big number. We didn't have a lot of money at the time. I bought two watches, one for me and one for Ivan. And during our Lunar New Year celebrations, we got on stage and I said, Ivan, I want to give you this watch. And will you take me in good profit and bad profit and good shipments and bad shipments and quality and poor quality? And we got married right on stage. So, you know, we really just had a blast developing this company.
9: There'll be people listening to this who probably think that manufacturing businesses set up in China for one thing and one thing only, and that's cheap labor. Do you think that's fair?
8: Sure, in the beginning. Yeah, I mean, in the beginning, that's what people were looking for, is low-cost labor. And the WTO, entrance of the WTO certainly helped that. It opened borders and allowed Chinese factories to expand. But it's not the case now. It's certainly not lowest cost. Labor rates here are higher than in India, higher than Cambodia and Thailand and Vietnam. And now the way we stay competitive is through automation.
9: And you talked about buying the watches as a big moment and the success you've had. When did you realize, I guess, another big moment that what you'd built had become a serious global business? Do you remember that moment, that feeling?
8: You know, I wish I did. Oftentimes, and maybe other founders or entrepreneurs have the same feeling. You look back and say, how did I get here? How did I get here? It was just one problem-solving event after another. I don't think there was any eureka moment for us. We didn't develop a unique technology or way of doing business, but it was the ability to adapt to to change with the times in China. I want to add to that, it's not just automation, it's also the design and creativity and general business drive that keeps China going now and makes it as competitive and amazing as it is.
6: You're listening to Founders from the BBC World Service. I'm Luke Wilson, and today I'm speaking to Jacob Rothman, the co-founder of the Chinese manufacturer Velong Enterprises. One problem you've talked about in the past, I was reading an interview you did with the Wall Street Journal. In 2022, essentially you said every customer you had was encouraging you to manufacture outside China. Tell us a bit about that. What were they afraid of? Did it come as a surprise to you?
8: Well, yeah, it did. We built a factory about 5 or 6 years ago with IKEA. And I thought when we completed that factory, that was going to be the crowning achievement of our career. And we could kind of sit in China and keep growing organically. We're a privately held company, so we weren't looking for massive growth numbers, but you know, enjoy the process because we had gotten to a scale and business looked great. And then along came President Trump. And he really changed the dynamic of manufacturing globally, but specifically in China.
9: And you mentioned you have ended up expanding into Cambodia and India. Tell us about that process.
8: The early people who went found themselves, particularly in Cambodia and Vietnam and maybe in Thailand, as almost like landing on the moon. One of the amazing things about being in China is the complexity of the supply chain here. And I don't just mean for me, my finished products, but the molds and parts and pieces and raw materials. We have everything at our fingertips here. And that's why China is as great as it is the integrated supply chain. But when you go to another country, particularly in Southeast Asia, India has quite a bit more developed, but Southeast Asia, like I said, it's like landing on the moon. There's nobody there to help you. And it's more so now. At the time that we went in President Trump's first term, there was nothing. And so it was very difficult bringing raw materials from China and bringing some of our factory managers and staff to help train the Cambodians and our team there. It was very difficult. And it still is difficult now.
9: I was going to say, has it worked? Do you think Velong is kind of in a stronger place because of that?
8: Oh, yeah, it really defined us as a company. And if there was a eureka moment, it was that adaptability and courage, maybe, to go abroad. But now, to, you know, bring things back around to your earlier question, President Trump and Xi are meeting, and they could change everything again. They're considering lowering tariffs again, which might make the delta between manufacturing in another country and manufacturing in China narrowed, which will slow this rate of factories leaving China.
9: And what does that feel like to run a business where, you know, you're trying to make investment decisions that might take 10, 20 years to pay off? And as you say, it could be derailed in a night by something a politician says changes his mind. What's that like?
8: Well, we're on the radio, so I can't use the words I want to, but it's pretty tough. So, I mean, we made this enormous bet on Cambodia. We have over 1,000 workers there now, and we have quite a large infrastructure in India as well. And Thailand is just coming on. And most customers are transactional. They want the lowest price and best service. And if that doesn't happen abroad, as we're training up different countries, Cambodia and Thailand, Vietnam, India, if that doesn't happen fast enough, my concern is that customers will go back to China. And in some sense, that's great. I can go back to my earlier comments where I can just grow the business with Ivan in China and be more comfortable. But we did make these investments and we have a commitment to our workers and staff in India and in Cambodia. And it feels like betrayal.
9: And do you feel you could grow Velong in the same way as you did 20 years ago if you started it today?
8: That's a good question. Things have gotten a lot more competitive. In the very beginning, the level of competition, it wasn't as intense as it is now. In our small factory town, you know, there's a lot of people that can do amazing things. And at that time, we were all pretty much at the same level. But as we grew in competency and design and engineering and automation. And to do that now would be very hard. To compete against somebody at our scale now would be difficult. You can do it, but it's not easy.
9: Donald Trump has talked a lot about the fact that these tariffs are at least in part about bringing manufacturing back to the United States. Is there a world where you could manufacture your goods in the US?
8: I don't think so. I mean, if you look at our policies of bringing workers into the United States and people, whether it's high-skilled labor or whether it's factory labor, if we don't go back to our roots, which is opening the door to immigrants and bringing people into our country, how are we going to support factories? I don't see it. We don't have the infrastructure. We don't have the raw materials. And really, we don't have the drive to do it. And there's no reason to do it. So we've looked at over the last couple of years, bringing our products to the United States. Mexico was the closest we got. But I can't imagine a world where we would do what we do in the United States.
9: And we have this meeting, of course, between Presidents Trump and Xi and a trade truce currently in place between the US and China. Is that the best you can hope for as a Chinese business who wants to export into America, that that trade truce will continue? Do you think there's any hope of some kind of deal that moves things back to opening the door, as you said?
8: I think it's temporary. I think the desire on both sides, on the Democratic and Republican side, to work with China in a good, open, and way is behind us. I think the competition, whether it's the Thucydides trap, or that's going to lead to both of these countries continually to provoke each other, I think it's going to be difficult. I don't think we're going to go back to the Clinton days and the WTO, where we realized how that we needed China and China needed the United States. And we had this great reciprocal relationship. Manufacturing is spread around the world. Europe now has a free trade agreement, as you probably know, with India. And I don't think we're going to go back to that time. And I think, unfortunately, both countries are going to keep provoking each other.
9: And it's not just Vlong. You've also founded Platform 88 to help other entrepreneurs make their products. Tell us about that, Jacob, what that involves and why you wanted to start doing that.
8: Well, that goes back, and it's not a separate company. It's the innovation division of Vlong, or startup division. We started that about 10, 12 years ago, at a time when Kickstarter, Indiegogo, I think you have Dragon's Den in the UK, where entrepreneurs were starting businesses. And many of them were young entrepreneurs, and they were raising money and they were borrowing money from parents and friends and trying to launch businesses. And many of them were making really bad decisions on factories because they just didn't know. And we wanted to create a part of our company that would actually help them. Maybe it goes back to my earlier rabbinical desires. I felt like we had something that we could offer and help provide a platform for entrepreneurs. And that's what we did. And it's become a really fascinating part of our business, where innovation and raw materials and technology kind of come together with what we do. And it's been very exciting. There's been some great companies that have launched out of there.
9: And I guess that's part of taking the lessons you've learned over the past 20, 25 years and helping the future generation. If you could go back to that first sourcing trip to China 20, 25 years ago, sit beside the young Jacob Rothman on the plane, what would you say to him from all that you've learned in that time?
8: I would say, just to have more confidence in the way things change. We get set in our ways. We think that it has to be this way. And it really never is. You have to keep adapting. You have to keep changing. And being open to that and accepting of that would have given me quite a few more nights sleep and a lot less anxiety.
9: A great piece of advice. Thank you. Jacob Rothman from Vlong Enterprises. Thank you so much for talking to us.
8: Thanks for having me on.
9: That's all for this episode of Founders for Business Daily from the BBC World Service. I'm Luke Wilson. The producer was Bissi Adebayo. You can catch up on all of our previous episodes by subscribing to Business Daily wherever you get your podcasts. And please leave us a review if you can. Thanks for listening.
10: BBC World Service. And now, history told by the people who were there. This is Witness History. Today we go back to 1945, when around 200 people gathered at a town hall in the bomb-damaged city of Manchester, England, for the 5th Pan-African Congress, a meeting that helped shape the struggle against colonialism. Alex Last guides us through archive recordings of one of the delegates, Black South African activist and writer Peter Abrahams.
11: I was in a dream. I was seeing something I had not thought of before. I was seeing the possibility of a free continent. And remember, all of Africa still belonged to the white people. It wasn't until then, that Pan-African Congress, that I saw the way ahead clearly and knew one day all of Africa would be free.
12: Abrahams was one of around 200 people, many from Africa and the Caribbean, who'd gathered to attend the 5th Pan-African Congress, being held in a town hall in Chorlton, Manchester, just months after the end of the Second World War. They were there to discuss common problems, racism, discrimination, economic inequality, and how to win independence for the colonies.
13: The world had just gone through a major war, a war against fascism in which people from Africa, the Caribbean and elsewhere had contributed their lives for self-determination, against racism and the ideologies of racism. And so there was great anticipation about this new world dawning.
12: Professor Hakim Adi from Chichester University is a historian and the author of a book about the 5th Pan-African Congress.
13: And Africans, people of African heritage, wanted to have their own say, present their demands, as it were, their aspirations for the future. So that was extremely important.
12: The list of delegates included a veritable who's who of prominent black activists, writers and thinkers, including some young men who would become future leaders of independent Africa.
13: The most famous people who were there were Kwame Nkrumah, who obviously went on to lead Gold Coast, now Ghana, to independence in 1957. He had recently arrived to study in Britain. Jomo Kenyatta, who became the first prime minister, then president of Kenya, he was part of the Congress. Then you have somebody like Isaac Wallace Johnson, Sierra Leonean, very, very active as a labor trade union organizer throughout West Africa. Amy Ashwood Garvey, the first wife of Marcus Garvey, who'd been based in Britain since the 1920s, chaired some of the sessions, and the famous African-American activist, academic, writer, W.E.B. Du Bois.
12: The modern Pan-African movement took off around the turn of the 20th century and sought to unite people from the African diaspora and the African continent to wage a common struggle against colonialism, oppression and racial discrimination. The first four congresses had all been organized by W.E.B. Du Bois, who was seen by many as the father of the modern Pan-African movement.
11: He was one of the great scholars of the United States. He was a great sociologist. He was a very dapper man. He had a Van Dyke beard, a delicate intellectual air. Remember, this is the man who, at the beginning of the 20th century, said, the problem of the 20th century is the problem of the color line, the problem of the relations between the lighter and darker races of mankind.
12: But in 1945, the 5th Pan-African Congress was organised not by Du Bois. It was organised by a younger group, the Manchester-based Pan-African Federation. One of the key players was George Padmore, the Trinidadian intellectual, activist and former communist.
11: Padmore was the most disciplined person I ever knew. Remrod Strait. He had no sympathy for human weakness, for human foibles. Anybody gets interested in a woman, Padmore says, that's nonsense, that interferes with the work of the movement. He didn't like it when Kenyatta got boozed up, he didn't like it. He was vexed when Nkrumah went off with some girl, and this was how he was. We just accepted. This was our leader, and we tried to please him.
12: Padmore had a different vision for this meeting. He wanted more grassroots involvement. And crucially, earlier in 1945, Britain had hosted the first meeting of the World Federation of Trade Unions, which had brought to the country workers' representatives from across the world, including the British colonies. Padmore and his friends invited them along.
13: The organisers said, we are having a different kind of Congress. The workers and farmers are the great majority of people in the colonies, so we want to have a Congress based around their representatives. We no longer need doctors and lawyers and professors and so on to tell us what to do. The workers themselves can articulate their own views.
12: So in October, delegates gathered in Manchester and walked into the town hall in Chorlton. On the walls were the flags of Haiti, Liberia and Ethiopia, and there were slogans too.
13: Such things as oppressed people of the world unite. Down with anti-Semitism. Arabs and Jews unite against British imperialism. Down with Jim Crow. Down with the colour bar. Labour in the white skin cannot emancipate itself while labour in the black skin is enslaved. What that shows to us is the internationalist politics of this Congress.
12: During the week-long meeting, delegates heard reports of the situation on the ground around the world, detailing the social and economic injustice of the colonial system and the scale of racial discrimination, not just in the colonies, but also in Britain and America. And crucially, at the meeting, there was a radical call to action, a plan to organise to end colonialism and change the post-war world.
13: The difference in 1945 was that they said that they'd been patient, but they would be patient no longer. We're not just appealing to the colonial powers to end colonial rule. We will use force to end it if necessary.
11: The background to all this is black identity had been so distorted by slavery, colonial occupation. We had no sense of self, one of the key problems. And it came out in the Fifth Pan-African Congress that we had to rediscover ourselves, find out who we are, what we are, and not who we are told we are. You know, it's much easier to take chains of bodies than it is to take invisible shackles of minds.
13: Lastly, and most importantly, perhaps, they said that the great force which will bring colonial rule to an end are the masses of the people, the workers and farmers, and that force needs to be organized. Organised strikes, organised boycotts. That is what is going to be victorious and bring colonial rule to an end. Writing letters and petitions wasn't going to achieve it.
12: And sure enough, grassroots organisations were key to the independence struggle, and Nkrumah was one of the first to put it into action, as local strikes and boycotts became central to the campaign which won independence for the Gold Coast, which became Ghana in 1957. But, says Peter Abrahams, many of the issues raised at the meeting were not resolved quite so quickly.
11: The thing we underestimated, I think, was the importance of economic independence and how cleverly the ex-colonial powers would hold on to the economic control that empire had given them. Political emancipation, they've let go. Economic emancipation is a much harder thing. And now finally, in the 21st century, we are beginning to see that real freedom has these three facets to it. It's political, it's economic, it's psychic.
14: That's archive from the late African National Congress activist and writer Peter Abrahams. That edition of Witness History was produced and presented by Alex Last in 2020.
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20: We currently in the Philippines have the highest power rates in all of Southeast Asia. And it's been really a thorn in the neck for many Filipinos to be able to access power for their homes.
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21: 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You just have to put up solar panels and start.
20: I'm seeing friends and, you know, people from my community asking about rooftop solar and how do they actually get it installed in their homes.
1: We explore the people-led energy revolution transforming Pakistan and the Philippines. That's on The Climate Question with me, Jordan Dunbar, after the BBC News.
2: BBC News with Emily Thomas. Gunmen have killed at least 11 people near Durban in South Africa. Police say three others survived the attack in the township of Kwamakuta. The victims were at home when the attackers stormed in. Pumza Filani reports.
22: The motive for the shooting is not yet known. The shooters were said to be carrying pistols and rifles and fled the scene after setting fire to a car owned by one of the victims. South Africa has one of the highest murder rates in the world, with police data showing that more than 60 people are killed daily.
2: The head of the International Monetary Fund has warned that advanced economies need to cut borrowing and reduce debt levels following weeks of spiralling government interest costs. Speaking to the BBC, Kristalina Georgieva called for urgent, politically painful action to rein in debt. She said that while governments couldn't control external factors such as the Iran war, they did have power over domestic policies. Britain's Prime Minister Andy Burnham has used his speech to the UN General Assembly to warn against the dangers of uncontrolled artificial intelligence and Russian disinformation. Mr. Burnham said he wanted Britain to lead the world in developing AI regulations. He also accused Russia of an insidious disinformation campaign in Britain. With more, here's Henry Zeffman.
23: He had a list of things which he said Russia had been doing. He said bots and fake websites, falsified newspaper articles. He said Russia had forged the branding of 28 British organisations, among them the BBC, and he accused Russia of cyber attacks on British companies and institutions. Perhaps most eye-catchingly, he said the government has evidence that Russia tried to interfere with the 2019 general election. That is actually a claim that was first made back in 2020 by the then Foreign Secretary Dominic Raab.
2: The people of Morocco are voting in parliamentary elections with the cost of living, unemployment and distrust of political parties as major preoccupations. King Mohammed will appoint a new prime minister from the party with the most seats in the chamber, but he'll control major policy decisions. Richard Hamilton reports.
24: Voter turnout, especially among the youth, will be one of the key tests of this election, as only 4% of those registered to vote are aged between 18 and 24. This demographic has become more vocal about calling for change, but very disillusioned with the political process. Among the favourites are the National Rally of Independence, currently heading the governing coalition, and the Authenticity and Modernity Party. Both are centre-right and have close ties to the palace. The moderate Islamist party, the PJD, is also a strong contender.
2: BBC News. Reports from Ethiopia say local forces in the northern region of Tigray have seized the airport in the capital, Mekelle. Ethiopian Airport says it has suspended flights to Mekelle and to the cities of Shire and Aksum as a result. Colombia's president has published an online video of himself joining a patrol in the Caribbean city of Santa Marta, where he's ordered the military to quash violence by an armed drugs trafficking group. Abelardo de Espriella has warned its members they must surrender or end up in a body bag. The gang shut down the Santa Marta region after security forces killed 13 members. Luis Fajardo is in Bogotá.
25: These are really disturbing images for many Colombians. They have seen scenes of violence and intimidation. This criminal group announced what it called a paro armado, an armed strike, which meant that they were basically ordering the city to shut down. They were intimidating people in little shops, in buses, burned a few vehicles, and they have threatened people with violence if they did not accept their order to basically disrupt activities in the city.
2: The president of South Sudan, Salva Kiir, has ripped up the 2018 peace deal that ended the then-fledgling country's civil war. He's dissolved the government and appointed a caretaker administration, which he says will usher in the first ever elections in December. South Sudan's opposition has condemned his actions. Venezuela's interim president, Delcy Rodriguez, has met President Trump for the first time since his forces deposed her former boss, Nicolas Maduro, in January. The pair held talks on the sidelines of the UN summit in New York, the same city where Mr. Maduro is being held. Ms. Rodriguez hailed what she said was an historic step, saying they'd discussed cooperation on energy, mining and security. World News from the BBC.
1: From Karachi to Manila, millions of people in Pakistan and the Philippines are turning their rooftops into power stations. Two very different countries leading this solar revolution. I'm Jordan Dunbar, and my climate question from the BBC World Service is, what's driving this solar boom? Concerns for the planet or crazy high bills? With me to talk this through is Jessit Enano, climate journalist based in Manila, the Philippines. Hi, Jessit.
20: Hi, it's great to be here.
1: Thank you. And from Islamabad with the think tank Renewables First, we have Zeeshan Ashfaq. Hi, Zeeshan.
0: Hi, Jordan. Great to be here with you.
1: Guys, the reason I wanted to bring you on is I saw a report about solar panels, Chinese solar panels being sold around the world. So China makes around 80% of the world's solar panels, and some trade data came out that caught my eye, and it showed that the Philippines are now the number one destination for Chinese solar panels and Pakistan number two. We don't count the Netherlands because the Netherlands is a shipment hub. People buy them into the Netherlands and move them across Europe, whereas these panels are staying in each of the countries. And some of the stats really caught my eye. So in the Philippines, in a single year, the Philippines installed five times more rooftop solar than it had in the previous 10 years combined. And in Pakistan, the rooftop solar boom has been so rapid that in only 2 years, it's added as much generating electricity capacity as the country's entire fleet of fossil fuel power plants. That's according to Ember, an energy think tank. That's incredible, guys. But you both also have something else in common, which is you have some of the highest electricity prices in the world. Jessit, how high are prices in Manila for you?
20: It's pretty high because just this June, the Department of Energy has said that we currently in the Philippines have the highest power rates in all of Southeast Asia. We used to be second only to Singapore, which is, as we know, a very rich, developed country compared to the Philippines. But now we have far outranked or outpaced Singapore this June. So the power bills are quite high, and it's been really a thorn in the neck for many Filipinos, especially those who are paying exorbitant prices just to be able to access power for their homes.
1: And are energy bills something that Filipinos are used to grumbling about?
20: Oh, yeah, absolutely. A report by Reuters say that households now spend about 12% of their monthly income on their electricity. And with, you know, these soaring prices on food and basic goods because of the Middle East conflict, a lot of Filipino households are already really feeling this as a gut punch to them, because this money that they are paying for their electricity bills could easily be allocated for other things such as food or other basic necessities, or even for their savings or their healthcare or the education of their children. So just to give a bit of a context here, Jordan, the reason why Filipinos pay so much for our electricity is because we are heavily reliant on imported fossil fuels. And majority of this is coal, which is imported from Indonesia. And another thing that really pushes our electricity bills so high is the fact that we have a centralized power grid. And, you know, the Philippines being archipelagic, there is electricity that is being lost from generation of the electricity from the power plants to the transmission to the individual homes and households. And so all of the losses that is happening in this system is being passed on to the consumers. And so we have seen many households, you know, kind of also adjusting, trying to find ways to, you know, maybe not turn on as many appliances during the times when it's peak hours for electricity demand. And we have also seen some businesses kind of adjust their opening schedules and opening hours to accommodate people, but also still save up on their power costs.
3: And Zeeshan, in Pakistan, I read that some people can pay more in electricity bills than they do in rent. Tell me about the bills there.
0: Well, the electricity prices in Pakistan are quite high. And you've rightly pointed out that particularly in the urban areas, people are paying more in electricity bills than paying for their monthly rents. And then the Russia-Ukraine war back in 2022 was the real beginning. LNG imports stopped.
3: So that's liquid natural gas?
0: Yeah, I mean, LNG supplies that we need to run some of our power plants. So those LNG supplies were stopped due to that crisis. And then electricity prices started going up. And then we were under an IMF program and government had no choice but to increase electricity prices by 150% in 3 years.
3: 150%?
0: Yeah. And then that really contributed to the solar boom, the solar rush, as we call it in Pakistan. You know, electricity prices are one of the factors, but, you know, unreliability is another factor contributing to people rushing towards solar. And at the same time, you know, solar becoming a viable option. You know, you can generate electricity using solar panels virtually anywhere. With solar panels, it's mainly plug-and-play system. So you just have to put up solar panels and start generating electricity for your needs.
3: Before we get on to the solar rush, Zeeshan, give me an idea of what expensive and unreliable electricity does to people in their everyday lives, but also businesses and the economy. What effect does that have?
0: Pakistan is heavily reliant on its textile exports. And then, you know, with the electricity prices going up, the country's exports were becoming uncompetitive compared to other peers, such as Vietnam, Bangladesh, Thailand, and then India. And then, you know, for farmers, diesel prices were really a factor that basically push people to move towards solar, and it in fact was a survival response.
3: Jessit, when did you start to see this recent boom happening? When did people start talking about it?
20: Well, I think what's different between the Philippines and Pakistan is people weren't really paying that much attention to rooftop solar until the closure of the Strait of Hormuz. So earlier this year, when the crisis began in the Middle East, and the news report started talking about potential shortages in fuel, but also potential blackouts in power, people started paying closer attention to alternatives that would secure their power in their own homes, in their businesses, in their own properties. You know, looking at my Facebook feed, I'm seeing friends and, you know, people from my community asking about, you know, rooftop solar and how do they actually get it installed in their homes. And especially when we need it the most in the dry season, which was around April to May of this year, when temperatures really soared to up to 30 degrees Celsius higher, even here in the Philippines. So personally, I have seen more houses now being retrofitted with rooftop solar and hearing a lot more interest from people who are not necessarily environmentally conscious. So my takeaway from all of this is it may not be necessarily an eco-conscious decision, although, of course, we can say that that plays some sort of part. But it is really more an economic choice for a lot of Filipinos. Even some of the local installers that I have spoken with in the past few months have said that they could no longer keep up with the demand. So previously, before this rooftop solar boom, they would probably get about 100 inquiries in a month. After the closure of the Strait of Hormuz, this exploded to about 1,000 to 2,000 inquiries in a month. Even the solar installers themselves could no longer keep up with the inquiries. So even though there is really high interest, now we are seeing the challenges in the market, in the system, where many of these panels, if not most of these panels, are imported from abroad, mainly from China. So now we are seeing a lot of congestion in our ports. We don't have enough technical people to install these rooftop solar. So the demand is already there. It's very much present. But meeting this demand is now the real challenge for a lot of the solar installers here in the Philippines.
3: A reminder that you're listening to The Climate Question from the BBC World Service. I'm Jordan Dunbar. This week, we're asking what's driving the incredible solar boom in Pakistan and the Philippines. With me are journalist Jisit Anano and energy expert Zeeshan Ashfaq. Jisit, who is buying these panels? Is it urban? Is it rural? Is it mostly the middle class with money?
20: It's a mix, I would say. I'm seeing just, you know, observing that people from different walks of life are interested to see if rooftop solar can be a viable option for them. But of course, the reality is it still costs a lot of money to be able to have a rooftop solar installed in your home. So at this point, it is still really an option for households with a bit more disposable income. But what we're also observing here in the Philippines is a lot of financial institutions are also already taking note of the shift to rooftop solar. Personally, I am seeing a lot more advertisements on Facebook on private banks offering solar loans alongside mortgages. And this is something that I have not seen before. Housing mortgages are common, but these ads that, you know, promote solar loans is quite new. And I'm also seeing government institutions such as the State Insurance Agency also extending or offering loans for government workers to install rooftop solar in their properties. So it is a shift that a lot of sectors are already noticing. And it's still a long way for the more, I would guess, lower income Filipinos to access rooftop solar. But there is definitely a wave that we are seeing in the past couple months.
3: Have you heard from people with solar panels that their bills have come down? Has it actually helped?
20: Oh, yes, absolutely. I've heard it from friends, but I've also heard it from like the many active Facebook groups in the Philippines that talk about how rooftop solar has really been a game changer for them. One household owner that I interviewed for a story that I was doing told me that his electricity bill used to range around 20,000 Philippine pesos. So that's about $300 US every month. After getting his rooftop solar installed, that plummeted to 300 pesos. That's only $5.
3: Whoa.
20: So from $300 to $5 a month. So that is definitely a massive savings for Filipinos who already have rooftop solar.
3: So quite a few things have come together here. In both examples, foreign conflicts have pushed up the price of fossil fuels. In Pakistan, in this case, it was liquid natural gas. That meant electricity prices went up. Equally, the price of Chinese solar panels went down. And so people decided this was the way to get away from these high electricity bills. Zeeshan, where would I be seeing these panels popping up? Is it just in urban phenomenon, or is it right across the country? Who's buying them?
21: Well, every segment of the society. You know, if
0: you look at all the installations, this 38 gigawatt is evenly distributed among different, you know, consumer categories. And then, you know, most of the installations are either behind the meter, off grid. So that also tells you the story. You know, people who were completely shunned by the grid are also benefiting from solar panels, because if they can afford anything, that is solar. If we look at the dividends that solar panels have delivered to the country, you know, it has mobilized more than $15 billion in investment. You know, compared to the situation that had arisen after the Russia-Ukraine war, we have weathered this Hormuz crisis in a relatively better position. And then, you know, if we look at the numbers, the country has been able to avoid close to $10 billion in fossil fuel imports since 2017, and it's well on its way to save another $6 billion by the end of this year. And then another important fact is that only 4% of all the solar installations are

0: directed to government workers because it is under the state-run social insurance agency. But we are already seeing very good numbers. So that is really an indication of a strong demand for solar financing. Another strong signal that we are seeing from the government that they are backing this rooftop solar boom came from the president of the Philippines himself. So this July, President Ferdinand Marcos Jr. delivered his second to the last State of the Nation address. And in his presidential speech, he spoke very extensively about securing reliable and affordable energy for Filipinos. He also called on Congress to pass the Sariling Kuryente Act, which translates to Own Power, Own Electricity Act, to make rooftop solar and battery storage more affordable and accessible to Filipinos. But of course, whether Congress will follow through is something that needs to be observed and monitored. But that strong call or signal from the president himself, I think, is once again, a strong indication that the government is taking notice of people wanting to have more autonomy, more ownership over their own power and electricity.
1: Zishan, earlier you mentioned that the Chinese panels that were coming in, you weren't paying much tax on it. How crucial has that been for this solar rush? And do people worry that that could change?
2: We enjoy special relationship with China, and because of those special relations, we were able to leverage this technology, and due to that, due to free access, we were able to import solar panels in large amounts. And that has already changed. The government, came up with some tariffs on solar panels, and that hasn't really changed what is happening around solar in Pakistan. Solar installations have slowed down a bit. We are now experiencing a couple of other complementary booms, one around batteries and other around EVs. If you look at lithium-ion battery imports, they've quadrupled compared to last year, and the country has been able to import 7.3 gigawatt hours of lithium-ion batteries. And if we look at the EV sales in two-wheeler segments, the sales have gone up by 170% year on year. So, we are living in this consumer energy resources era. Solar, we haven't seen the end of it yet.
1: Well, Zishan, if you could go back in time, I'm making you magic, and you could change some things that Pakistan did in this solar rush to make it bigger or cheaper or longer lasting, what would you have done differently?
2: I wish this solar rush had been more equitable, because people who needed this transition the most are missing out. Now that we haven't, it is a lesson for other countries to plan for such disruptions from the get-go. And also, they need to come up with policy mechanisms, regulations, and then, financial instruments, and then remuneration schemes. So, mainly I wish for it to be more equitable.
1: Well, Jesse, Philippines currently number one in buying these panels. How does it stay there? How do you think this boom lasts and spreads to more people across the country?
0: So, echoing what Jishan said earlier, making it more affordable, especially for households that are very much vulnerable, not just to high energy prices, but to climate shocks. So, by government introducing more incentives, perhaps more subsidies, and not just in the form of loans, I believe, I think more people will see it as an affordable and accessible option for them. Because when I'm speaking with advocates and campaigners, they believe that we are in this moment where you don't need to convince people that much anymore that rooftop solar is a good option for them. People already know that it is. But when they look at the prices, when they try to navigate the bureaucracy and all of the processes that is needed to have a rooftop solar installed in your home, then suddenly they kind of take a step back and think, maybe we could do it for another time. And I think that is the window that should not be missed out on. And again, taking a phrase that

0: I heard earlier from Zeeshan, he said it's a generational opportunity. And I think that is the same for the Philippines. This is an important moment that we are seeing the people, the consumers standing up for themselves, wanting to have, energy autonomy. And I think that the government should not let that opportunity slip away.
1: Final question is to both of you. Gisette, if I came to Manila and we met up for a coffee, we looked up where you live, are there any solar panels?
0: Yes, so I am seeing within my own neighborhood rooftop solar being installed in houses that I've never observed before. So yes, definitely. I think we have a walk around the community. We walk around some of the streets in Manila, and we would be pleasantly surprised to see many households already embracing this rooftop solar boom.
1: And have you been able to get panels yet yourself?
0: Not yet. It is in the pipeline, and hopefully there would be more incentives and subsidies down the line, so it would be also accessible for journalists like myself.
1: And Zeeshan, what about you? Have you got a solar panel set up?
2: I've put up a solar, system on the rooftop of my parents' house, and we've been benefiting from that. And the office building where we work from, its roof is almost fully covered with solar panels.
1: Zeeshan, thank you so much for joining us.
2: Thanks very much for having me, Jordan.
1: Jesse, thank you so much for joining us.
0: Thank you so much for having me.
1: And thank you for listening. Don't forget, if you have a climate question of your own, you can email theclimatequestion@bbc.com. The production team were me, Simon Watts, Daffod Evans, and Tom Brignall. I'm Jordan Dunbar. Bye-bye.

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1: Francesca Gino was one of Harvard's most prominent professors. Now, she's the first professor in the university's history to lose tenure.
2: I'm not fighting against Harvard. I'm fighting to prove the truth.
1: I'm Kirk Carapezza. Francesca Gino gives her first major interview about losing her job at Harvard and her ongoing legal fight to clear her name on a special episode of College Uncovered. 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
3: 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This week, China and the race to develop artificial intelligence.
4: China is still behind by several metrics. However, I also think that they're catching up quite quickly, remarkably fast.
3: What can 50,000 autonomous machines tell us about the future of robotics and cutting-edge tech bowls into cricket? 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
5: BBC News with Emily Thomas. At least 11 people have been shot dead in a mass shooting near Durban in South Africa. The victims were gathered at home in Kwamakuta Township when gunmen stormed in. The attack comes amid rising concern about violent crime in South Africa. Reports from Ethiopia say local forces in the northern region of Tigray have seized the airport in the capital, Mekelle. Ethiopian Airlines says it suspended flights to Mekelle and to the cities of Shire and Aksum. The head of the International Monetary Fund has said advanced economies need to urgently reduce their debt burdens given a spike in borrowing costs. Kristalina Georgieva called for urgent and politically painful action to rein in debt. Britain's Prime Minister Andy Burnham has used his speech to the UN General Assembly to warn about the dangers of unbridled artificial intelligence and Russian disinformation. He said he wanted the UK to be a world leader in developing regulations for AI. South Sudan's president has ripped up the 2018 peace deal that ended a civil war. Salva Kiir has dissolved the government ahead of elections due in December. Critics say the move gives him unconstrained power. Moroccans are voting for a new parliament, with major preoccupations being the cost of living, unemployment and distrust of local parties. The king will appoint a prime minister but will retain control of major policy decisions. Venezuela's interim president, Delcy Rodriguez, has met President Trump for the first time since his forces deposed her former boss, Nicolas Maduro, in January. They held talks on the sidelines of the UN summit in New York. And a summit to counter cyber fraud is being hosted by Cambodia, where the Prime Minister has insisted his country will no longer be a haven for transnational scam syndicates. Representatives from more than a dozen countries are attending. BBC News.
3: Hello, I'm Chris Vallance, and welcome to Tech Life, the programme interested in technology and how it's making a difference to all our lives. Today we're looking at AI in China. How far has the country come in developing the technology? And what challenges does it face? That's coming up in a moment. Later I get to chat about one of my favourite subjects, robots. Not the scary humanoid ones with arms and legs. I mean the unassuming ones, which quietly clean floors and move stock around warehouses.
6: And this technology, in my opinion, can't come soon enough in order to help us as a society get over that demographic challenge that we're all going to face.
3: And the sport that's more googly than Google. Do I hear the sound of leather on willow? Well, he struck that one right past silly point. We look at how AI is deciphering the confusing and mysterious language of cricket.

0: Relations between China and the United States will be at the top of the news agenda this week, with the leaders of both countries due to meet in Washington, D.C. The meeting follows a run of alarming headlines about the risk AI may pose, from swarms of autonomous agents from the big AI companies escaping test environments, to hack online services, to dire warnings from insiders about the threat AI poses to security, the financial system, and maybe even to humanity itself. Much of the discussion about what should be done has considered the need for multinational agreements. So what do we know about China's AI industry? Rebecca Arcisati is co-head of the Science, Technology and Innovation Program at the Mercator Institute for China Studies, and she's based in Brussels. I began by asking her if China was really behind the United States in AI development, and if so, would they catch up?
1: China is still behind by several metrics. However, I also think that they're catching up quite quickly, remarkably fast. I think where the US really holds an advantage is that they have the most computing power. And that has to do with several things, mainly the fact that China indigenously still cannot produce the most cutting-edge fabrication equipment to make AI chips. And a lot of those chips are therefore designed by US companies, produced mainly in Taiwan and subject to export controls, meaning that Chinese AI labs don't have access to the same amount of high-end computing power as their US competitors. That remains the case even though the Chinese semiconductor industry has made a lot of progress.
2: Is there a different flavor to Chinese AI? I hear that said sometimes, that they're less concerned about large language models, more concerned about things like robotics.
1: I think they're doing both. I think China is interested in exploring many different types of AI and many different applications. And it's also looking at different pathways to achieving what, you know, in the West, we call artificial general intelligence. China also has a term for that. I think overall, scientists in China aren't necessarily convinced that the only way of achieving artificial general intelligence is by, you know, scaling these large language models. There are many different paradigms that they're pursuing. But if you look at what they're saying, it's very, very clear that they're also aiming at, you know, human-like intelligence. They're also looking in that direction. And the government is very much supporting advanced research in that direction.
2: How long will it be until China does catch up? I mean, how fragile is that American lead?
1: It's difficult to say, but I think if you look at the recent report, the threat intelligence report that Anthropic released, I think that maybe that's where we may be able to find part of the answer. What that report says, I found quite interesting, is that Chinese labs apparently haven't only been distilling US models, they've also been rerouting their own user requests towards US models like Claude. To me, if that is true, it tells me that Chinese labs have been able to piggyback the compute constraints by relying on US models.
2: And when we talk about distilling a model, we basically say you sort of learn how it responds to questions, to how it interacts, and you use that to build a version of it, essentially.
1: Yes, that's correct. Rerouting is a different practice altogether, right? By rerouting, you are essentially taking your user's input, you know, prompt, request, and you are redirecting it towards a model developed by one of your competitors, unbeknownst to your user, which is a very different practice.
2: Is China in a good place to develop advanced AI? I mean, does it have resources and potential assets which the US maybe doesn't have?
1: China is in a very comfortable position when it comes to energy, for example. It has a very resilient energy mix, and energy is very important when it comes to both training and deploying AI models.
2: Sure, because these data centers just hoover it up, don't they? I mean, you know, big data centers are like aluminium smelters. in terms of
1: Yes,
2: the
1: and they
2: electricity
1: have,
2: demand.
1: they have plenty of renewables. They have still a lot of fossil fuels in their energy mix. They're going nuclear as well. Chinese AI companies are able to access the electricity they need for a much lower cost. And that is really an advantage when you're trying to build this, large-scale infrastructure to power a society's or an economy's transition towards the AI era. I think this is a big advantage that China has.
2: How does China see the AI race? I mean, does it see it as a race it needs to win? Does it see it as a race it should be in?
1: Yes, China very much sees it as a race. If by China we're talking about the Chinese Communist Party or the government of China, of course. They very much believe that China should be the leading force in AI. They see AI as sort of a power maximizer for both national competitiveness in economic terms, but also in the military domain and in the strategic domain. They want to be in a position where they dominate this technology, and therefore they want to surpass the US, which is currently the incumbent.
2: Do you think we really know what's going on in China's AI industry and the development of its AI models? It can be quite secretive.
1: We shouldn't assume that we know everything. And I suspect that going forward, we may have probably less and less access to certain information. The Chinese government has been trying, for example, to limit the liberty of AI talents to move abroad. And this tells you that the Chinese government is increasingly concerned about know-how and technology flows from China, also data flows. It's concerned about any form of, know-how falling in the hands of US companies and the US government in particular. And with this growing scrutiny, I think we may expect information to also disappear more quickly, and perhaps some Chinese labs to obscure more of their frontier R&D activities.
0: And that was Rebecca Arcisati from the Mercator Institute for China Studies speaking to me from Brussels. This is Tech Life on the BBC World Service with me, Chris Vallance, and with you, our listeners. Last week, Shona McCallum spoke to an academic and author about what children should be learning in a world transformed by AI. Regular listener Nakombi WhatsApped us from Cameroon. He told us, rather than simply trying to keep AI away from them, I believe we should teach young people how to use it responsibly and creatively. If they're properly guided, they will be better prepared to understand both its risks and its enormous opportunities. Well, that's kind of our business too, Nakombi, trying to understand the fast-changing world of tech. And if you'd like to help us out with an idea for a future program or a reaction to this one, do get in touch. You can WhatsApp us a text or voice note to +44 330 1230 320 or email us at techlife@bbc.co.uk. Do remember to say who you are and where in the world you are. Now, some breaking news. Robots have taken over the world. Don't worry, I'm not talking about the robot apocalypse, but the fleets of autonomous robots dutifully performing their mundane tasks in supermarkets, airports, and factories around the globe. Designing these robots poses lots of hard technical questions, legs or wheels, for example, but the component that really, really matters is the robot's brain. Brain Corp is a US company which has made the operating systems or the brains of more than 50,000 robots across 48 countries. David Pin is the chief executive of Brain Corp. I asked him how you turn something like a floor cleaning machine operated by a human into a floor cleaning machine with a brain of its own.
3: We work with our partner, a company that's already providing manually driven machines. We work with them to design a version of the machine that's got the right computer, that's got the right sensors in order for it to understand its environment. And then we, Brain Corp, provide the software that is taking in the input from those sensors, understanding where the robot is in the environment, making decisions about how to navigate in a way that's going to most effectively clean the floor. In this example, you know, think about a grocery store, which typically likes to clean the floor around 8 o'clock in the morning after all the stocking overnight is done. And while customers are starting to come in for their morning shopping, we're very comfortable and really pay a lot of attention, not just to how we navigate to get the job done, but also how we navigate and how we interact with the customer going around in the store. And so there's a lot of work in the software algorithms, in the behavior of the robot to make sure that it's both doing its job well, but also being courteous to the people around it.
0: Not very far away from where I'm talking to you, there is a university cafeteria, and the university cafeteria has a robotic dish collector, and it's basically a set of trays on wheels. But it's a very basic sort of robot. It just wanders up next to the tables and sort of flashes until you feel guilty and put a cup on it. How far away are we from those kind of robots that can really interact with people in the way, say, a human cleaner would interact with people?
3: You see robots today that are very competently driving around, but you don't see an arm and a hand on the robot that can pick up a cup, for example. And the reason why you don't see that yet is because the complexity of the human arm and hand cannot be overstated. We, as an industry, have solutions around what we call mobile manipulation in labs, in demos, but we as an industry have not yet cracked the case on how to do mobile manipulation in a way that's reliable enough to deploy at scale.
0: We talk about the kind of AI, the kind of physical AI that will be in robots. I mean, do you think in the end that might lead to AI that is more like us? I mean, we're physical eye, if you like, we're the product of millions and millions of years of evolution, learning to encounter the world. And that's what robots are having to do. So I wonder how far you can take robot AI.
3: Yeah, there doesn't seem to be a limit. I think you've got it exactly right. We're training them with human action. You can see companies that are outfitting people with cameras near where their eyes are, with sensors, kind of like motion capture sensors for their limbs. And these companies are capturing all of that data, the vision data and the motion data, and they're feeding them into these deep learning algorithms. These algorithms are able to learn in kind of an organic way, which is fascinating. And that's the big breakthrough that we saw a few years ago with ChatGPT that's now migrating into robotics. And it's an amazing time. And we as an industry are figuring out how to solve really hard problems in, you know, jobs that are typically like dull, dirty, or dangerous, the kinds of tasks that it's really hard to find labor to do it today. And the problem's only getting more acute with demographic changes, as we all know, aging population, declining birth rates. There's just going to be fewer and fewer people working to support the aging. And this technology, in my opinion, can't come soon enough in order to help us as a society get over that demographic challenge that we're all going to face.
0: Should we be worried about whether the world of work is going to be displaced by robots? I mean, I know it must be a question you get asked all the time, but are our jobs going to be taken by robots? Is Brain Corp going to put us all out of a job?
3: You know, I really don't think so. So the kind of automation that we do today is the kind of automation that really the labor just doesn't exist for it. We're not putting people out of work. We're helping people do jobs that just aren't being done. In floor care, there just aren't enough people to do janitorial work in grocery stores in general. And so our solution is showing up as a way not to displace labor, but to make the floors cleaner. Point number two is there are a bunch of jobs that could have been automated decades ago that aren't. And they aren't because people prefer working with people. In a lot of jobs, my favorite example of this is bartender. Like, you can imagine just putting bottles in some sort of piping system and just having like
0: a vending machine.
3: And you just have a cup underneath, right? I mean, it's like a vending machine. Like this technology has existed, I don't know, since the 70s. And yet bartenders exist. Why? Because people like ordering a drink from a person, as I do, right? And so even though a job can be automated, doesn't mean it's going to be automated.
0: What are the robots of the future going to look like? Sci-fi is filled with humanoid robots, and there are quite a few companies developing humanoid robots. What's your take on it?
3: So I think that there is probably a place for humanoids, likely in residential environments, in my sense. But when I look at commercial and industrial environments, I really don't see the need for legs. Wheeled equipment is really what rules an industrial environment today. In the case of commercial environments, we've, as a society, we've made tremendous strides in making them accessible for people with disabilities. And so you see ramps everywhere. You see elevators everywhere. These environments are also made to cater to wheeled motion. And so, from my point of view, legs are expensive, they're complicated, and they're unneeded. And so, I fail to see why a buyer of automation in an industrial or in a commercial space would choose to add the expense of legs when you can solve the same problem with a robot on wheels.
0: And that was David Pinn, Chief Executive of US-based Brain Corp, discussing the future of commercial robots. Now, how about a bit of Soul Limbo by Booker T and the MGs? Now, I'm not sure what Booker T or his MGs intended the song to be about, but for most people in the UK, it summons memories of just one thing: cricket. And it's tempting to think of cricket as something that never changes, a soundtrack to an English summer. But of course, it does change. The gravitational center of the sport, many would argue, is now in India, and its millions of fans are spread around the globe. And as cricket fans have moved into new countries, so has the sport, and the International Cricket Council, or ICC, which governs it, is keen to grow new audiences in new countries. And to do it, they're embracing AI. But cricket has always been keen to embrace innovation, as Finn Bradshaw, head of digital at the ICC based in Dubai, told me.
4: Well, I mean, I think just in terms of innovation generally, I think cricket's been quite extraordinary. It's gone from 5 days to 1 day to 3.5 hours. And a lot of other sports have tried that with little success. But from a technology point of view, I think probably the greatest example is what we call DRS, which is the system that umpires use to validate their decision making. It's been in cricket for 20 plus years, and it's just accepted as part of the game now. You think of how much in soccer they're still arguing over VAR, but there's many other examples, whether that's bails that light up when they get hit by the ball, or whether that's the way that broadcast pivots around the stadium to give people 360 degree views. We're a sport that's pride ourselves on constant innovation.
2: One of the things you're trying to do is you try and promote cricket to the world is to do commentary in the language that people speak in the countries you're aiming to popularize the game to. And you're exploring AI-generated commentary. How does that work?
4: So we have been experimenting with this for at least over the last 12 months or so. And it came about because we started to just put, we obviously put our highlight clips out globally, but then we started running our own live streams into certain countries. And countries where we didn't think there was much cricket fandom at all, suddenly we started to see them light up. And so there are countries like Japan, Germany, France, Italy, Korea. So initially, we just did a straight literal AI translation of the normal English broadcast. And we did it with various services. And we got, obviously, I don't speak Japanese. So we would get someone from the Japanese Cricket Association to listen to the commentary and say what it's like. And they would say, well, it sounds good. Like it sound, you know, the accent is right and it's pronouncing the words correctly. But there's so much nuance to cricket, it doesn't really make sense. And so obviously there's like very specific terms like Yorker or a duck or whatever that if you do a literal translation, either the word doesn't exist or it makes no sense. But we deliberately create a bit of content that is quite simple in it, in the way it talks to people and over explains things. And then we put that into a piece of software that then puts that out in 14 different languages.
2: 攻めていきました。ラッキーでしたが、簡単なキャッチミスがありました。それがなければイングランドにとっても、ジョフラにとっても違った展開になったでしょう。そして、たくさんの怪我に塩を塗る結果となりました。 What's been the hardest bit to translate? I
4: It's
2: mean,
4: the terminology.
2: yeah, because
4: Yeah, so
2: I
4: you have
2: mean,
4: to.
2: I've got family members who aren't from a country where cricketing is popular, and I think they look at it like some kind of obscure dance. You know, it's, they just don't get it. What do you find the hardest thing is?
4: The trickiest one is wicket, because a wicket can be the pitch, a wicket can be getting out, it can be hitting the stumps. And so you sort of, again, that's where we work with the local, you know, cricket associations.
2: Let's talk about the way people can watch the game. And another thing you've been looking at are 360-degree replays, which in normal circumstances might require a lot of cameras, but you're doing something different.
4: Yeah, that's right. Because what we want to be able to do, you know, because cricket is played in a large oval, is when something's happened, be able to move people through space to understand like how far someone had to jump or how quickly the ball was going in a way that you can only sort of convey that by putting the camera, you know, almost next to a fielder. And obviously you can't stick a camera right next to a fielder. And so we've worked with the technology companies now where they have a certain number of cameras around the ground, but then they use technology to essentially recreate the frames in between where a fielder was when they jumped here into the, and it almost like makes an assumption about where they ended up, if that makes sense. But it means that then we can provide this 360 degree view.
2: What's the future of tech in cricket?
4: It's really exciting to sort of see how we can make it more personal for everyone. You know, being able to do this in language is just the start. You know, imagine if we can take it to the next phase of, you know, who's your favorite? Maybe who's your favorite commentator? Maybe you wish that Richie Beno was still commentating. Imagine if we could give you your own commentary on the match in the voice of Richie Beno that talks specifically to the kind of things you're interested in. Maybe you're really interested in the very ultra nerdy stats, or maybe you're someone who just wants to sort of hear great stories from the past. You'll be able to create that sort of personalized experience for you.
2: I mean, when people hear AI-generated commentary, they'll worry that AI is going to replace commentators. And of course, you know, people are terribly attached to some of the wonderful voices that there have been. And cricket, particularly Test match cricket, gives you so much space to improvise, to philosophize. You're not going to replace any of that, are you?
4: No, because I actually don't think there's yet a AI model that can do a turn of phrase or capture a moment or even decide not to talk. But as it like actually the best commentators often just shut up and don't say anything. And so
2: Lesson to
4: yeah,
2: all
4: that's
2: us
4: a bit
2: broadcasters
4: a bit different for radio.
2: then. And on that note, we will end the interview. Thank you very much. It's been a pleasure talking to you.
4: Thank you guys.
0: And that was Finn Bradshaw, head of digital at the ICC, based in Dubai. Well, we've reached the end of our innings on Tech Life for today. So with the light fading, I'm heading back to the pavilion. There's just time to remind you that you can contact us about any tech you're interested in. techlife@bbc.co.uk is our email address, or WhatsApp us, a text message or a voice memo. The number is +44 330 1230 320. Please let us know your name and the country where you live. Today's Tech Life was produced by Tom Quinn and presented by me, Chris Vallance.
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8: A new NPR poll shows by a 12-point margin, registered voters say they'd prefer to elect a Democrat to Congress over a Republican. Good morning, it's Wednesday, September 23rd. I'm Tori Bedford. This is GBH's Morning Edition. More than two dozen immigrants were arrested by ICE this week in New Bedford, Dartmouth, and Fall River.
9: To me, it's just another example of how cruel ICE has been, how wrongheaded this policy is, and why it needs to...
8: Plus, Massachusetts' top public school official says understanding AI will likely become a graduation requirement for high schoolers.
10: But to say that we're not going to engage, I think would be irresponsible as we try to prepare our young people for their futures.
8: Red Sox continuing their series with the Guardians today at Fenway. Sun and clouds, highs in the low 60s. It's 6:01.
11: Live from NPR News in Washington, I'm Korva Coleman. China's top leader Xi Jinping will meet President Trump tomorrow in Washington. NPR's Emily Fang reports their meeting comes at a crucial time for both men.
12: For China, the priority here is to keep the U.S. pacified without committing to anything. For the U.S., there's been an overall lack of direction in the Trump administration's approach to China this term, says Eli Ratner, a former Assistant Secretary of Defense in the Biden administration.
13: They have moved away from that declaratory policy around seeing China as the dominant strategic competitor. They have unwound some of the traditional support that we've had toward Taiwan and other allies and partners.
12: A senior administration official said Trump will personally meet Xi on the tarmac at Joint Base Andrews as he arrives in the U.S., a sign of the importance of the visit to the president. Emily Fang, NPR News, Washington.
11: A federal judge holds a hearing today on three media organizations' lawsuit against the federal government. CNN, MS Now, and Politico want to overturn President Trump's ban on their reporting from the White House. They say it is a blatant violation of the First Amendment. They and other media organizations, including NPR and Fox News, are refusing to take audio, video, or photos from White House events until further notice. NPR's David Folkenflik says the Justice Department complained about news coverage the Trump administration found unflattering and did not like.
14: The Justice Department referred to White House memos on this, saying that they were upset over coverage of the White House ballroom construction. They were upset about the reports of depletion of ammunition during the war against Iran. They were upset, for example, about coverage of the Republican midterm convention in Dallas, saying that it was unpopular and hadn't gone well. They said these things jeopardize national security and spread falsehoods.
11: NPR's David Folkenflik reporting. Voters are less confident that the U.S. Postal Service will deliver mail-in ballots on time this year than they were in 2024. That's according to the latest NPR PBS Marist poll. NPR's Hansi Lo Wang reports.
15: Compared to 2 years ago, the share of registered voters who say they are confident or very confident that the U.S. Postal Service will deliver mail-in ballots and other election mail on time has dropped 13 percentage points. It's now down to 58% of voters. That's according to an NPR PBS News Marist poll conducted this month, just as the Supreme Court blocked the Trump administration from using USPS to restrict mail-in voting for the midterm election. We should note USPS is a financial support of NPR. The Postal Service is now expected to keep delivering election mail as originally planned. In a statement, USPS says misinformation may have had an impact on public sentiment and that it has delivered more than 200 million pieces of election mail this year with an on-time score of close to 98%. Anzi Luong, NPR News.
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8: Good Wednesday morning. Live from the GBH newsroom in Boston, I'm Tori Bedford. ICE arrested 24 people in New Bedford, Dartmouth, and Fall River in sweeping raids this week. The majority involved immigrants from Central America in vehicle stops. Corinne Williams heads the New Bedford-based Community Economic Development Center, a social services group working with immigrants.
16: Now it seems like there are teams of ICE that are kind of going to different hot spots across the city, like a gas station or to a market basket. It doesn't have a whole lot of rhyme or reason to it.
8: Williams' organization is working with attorneys to file habeas petitions in federal court over what they see as wrongful detentions. They also want to prevent the detainees from being transferred to holding facilities in the southern United States. ICE declined to comment on the arrests. Now, Governor Maura Healey is demanding that the names of those people being taken into custody be released.
17: These are people who were going to work. They were detained. They leave their workplace without a workforce. They leave their families without fathers right now.
8: Healey said, as a former attorney general, she sees no problem with arresting people who are committing violent crimes, but she opposes the mass arrests of people whose only offense is their immigration status. The state's top public school official says that having a baseline understanding of artificial intelligence will likely become a graduation requirement for high schoolers. The education department is recommending a number of new requirements, including completing a capstone project and passing final exams. Education Secretary Stevens Reich says Massachusetts has a responsibility to ensure students are knowledgeable about AI.
10: Every, you know, young person in the Commonwealth should be exposed and have an understanding of how to use AI responsibly and to be literate as they move on to college and careers.
8: The recommendations come 2 years after voters removed passing the MCAS exam as a graduation requirement. And after leading the Red Sox to a spectacular turnaround this season, the Red Sox have lifted the interim tag from manager Chad Tracy's title. GBH's Esteban Bustillos has more.
18: Tracy is now officially the 49th manager in Red Sox history. He came on as the team's temporary skipper in April when their record stood at a lowly 10 wins and 17 losses. Now, he's led the Sox to a playoff spot, and he's being rewarded with a 3-year contract that runs through 2029 with an option for a fourth year in 2030. Tracy says he was never bothered when he had to answer questions about his old interim status.
19: I am very happy, though, that it is done. I'm very happy in the course of 3 days we've clinched a playoff spot and we've got this done now. And now all the focus can be on, you know, what we're going to try to do in October.
18: The Sox postseason starts next week in the AL wildcard series. Esteban Bustillos, GBH News.
8: Last night, the Sox fell to the Guardians 3-2. They play again at Fenway today at 7:10 p.m. with just 5 games left in the regular season. Breezy, cool, partly cloudy today. Highs in the low to mid-60s. Right now, it's 52 degrees in Boston. 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
21: It's Morning Edition from NPR News. I'm Leila Fadel.
22: And I'm Steve Inskeep. Earlier this month, the president asked voters to pretend he is on the ballot. Latest NPR PBS News Marist poll out today shows voters are doing that.
21: Though maybe not in the way he was hoping. The poll finds Democrats have a 12-point advantage over Republicans when it comes to who voters want to represent them in Congress, and many say they're voting in opposition to Trump.
22: The survey also finds voters think Democrats would be better at handling top issues like the economy. NPR's Stephen Fowler has been digging into the results. Stephen, good morning.
23: Good morning.
22: Okay, so how is the president, his presence on the scene, shaping voter preferences?
1: Well, here's where I do the obligatory boilerplate reference to the midterm being a referendum on the party in power and Trump being in power. People aren't happy with how things are going, which is not a surprise. But it was surprising to me just how intense and immovable this displeasure seems to be. And it's also surprising at how much people do say that Trump is actually influencing their party choice.
22: Okay, let's talk about that influence. I guess you would expect Democrats to say they're voting against Trump and Republicans to be voting for Trump. Is that how it's working out?
1: Sorta. Overall, 45% of voters say their choice is against Trump. That's most Democrats and just over half of independents. But you've got a large number of Republicans, including 2 in 5 who voted for him in 2024, who say that Trump is not much of a factor in their vote. I mean, you can read that two ways. One, more people are supporting Democrats, including some people that voted for Trump before. And two, there's a potential for Trump's base to stay home this year and or Republicans to break from Trump and back a Democrat in some of these key races. Here's another nugget for you. More people say they want to vote for candidates who bring new ideas or change over experience and a proven record.
22: Okay, so how do these results compare to the last midterms where Trump was president, 2018?
1: In 2018, there was no war in Iran. We weren't several years into concerns about inflation and the economy, affordability, cost of living. And Trump's unpopularity wasn't actually this bad or strong. Case in point, his net approval is twice as bad now as it was then.
22: Wow.
1: The number of people who strongly disapprove of Trump's job performance is the highest it's been in either term at 53%. Trump's lost a quarter of those who said they strongly approved of him last March, and it's reflected in Republicans losing their advantage with voters on issues like the economy, gas prices, foreign policy, even immigration.
22: Okay, so you're saying that Trump is in even worse shape than he was in 2018 when his party lost control of the House, although they did keep control of the Senate in that case. Now, this survey again shows a 12-point advantage for Democrats across the board, but what does that mean when you break it down into individual races?
1: Well, it's important to remember this poll talks to registered voters, not the people who actually are going to show up in a midterm.
22: Ah.
1: And while this could be a blue wave, that wave will not crest evenly across states and races and districts. The primary turnout this year and other polls like this show that more people prefer Democrats and Republicans are less motivated. And fewer could show up in traditionally uncompetitive areas. So for the House and Senate, it's why you're seeing competitive races in very red places where Trump won big by 10 or 15 points in 2024, why some forecasters say Democrats could gain double-digit seats in the House, and why Republicans could lose control of the Senate and seats in places like Iowa, Alaska, Texas, and Ohio.
22: Okay, we'll keep covering the election however it turns out. NPR Stephen Fowler, thanks so much.
1: Thank you.
21: Jonah Goldberg has been listening with us. He's the editor-in-chief and co-founder of the conservative website, The Dispatch. Jonah, good morning and welcome back to the program.
2: Good morning. Always great to be here.
21: So this poll doesn't really have much good news for the Republicans. Is there one number that stands out to you?
2: Yeah, I mean, the thing I thought was kind of fascinating was that of people who disapprove of the president, 53% strongly disapprove and only 6% just disapprove, which kind of shows how basically attitudes toward the president are polarizing, sort of like in a centrifuge. You get the purest stuff when you spin it. Your attitudes are polarizing to the extent that, like, nobody just has a little bit of a problem with Donald Trump if they dislike him. It's that they have very strong feelings, and that kind of partisan and disapproval intensification is unprecedented for Trump and almost unprecedented for any president.
21: I wonder, you know, the president has said, as we heard him say at the convention, act like I'm on the ballot. And I wonder if that now becomes a liability for these candidates.
2: Oh, it definitely does. I mean, it's as if the electorate heard him say that and says, we accept your terms. The gamble that they were making with that midterm convention was that they knew there were a lot of people who wanted to vote against Trump. It's the people who like Trump that they felt like they needed to turn out and excite. Mm. And we'll see. I mean, it's still possible that the midterm convention thing, which really wasn't a convention, will have a helpful effect at the margins. But it just seems like that ultimately the people who really want to vote based on Donald Trump are the ones who want to vote against Republicans rather than for them.
21: You know, the other thing that I found interesting was immigration has long been an issue where voters favored Republicans, especially President Trump, and they've now lost that edge. How do you read that?
2: Yeah, so I mean, I think there are a lot of different things going on. I think that, first of all, there are a lot of people who liked the idea that Trump was going to send back the worst of the worst and all of that. And what they're seeing is something beyond that. I think that, you know, one of the things, I think this is basically a strategy of the Trump administration, of Stephen Miller and several other people, to basically make the chaos and the just abject fear that they were creating for not just illegal immigrants, but legal immigrants and even U.S. citizens who just happened to be going around looking like immigrants, according to some people, that chaos would get a lot of people to self-deport. Like, I think there's an intentional thing. The downside of it is that's not what a lot of Americans really wanted or expected. And so that, I think, hurts. I also think the fundamental mistake, and this is a mistake that basically both parties have been making for 25 years, but like with everything, Trump does it on steroids. They assume that every single voter they get is voting for the most expansive, extreme version of their agenda. And so Trump came into office thinking that every single voter in every single swing state was voting for full spectrum MAGA and wanted this administration to behave, you know, like a biker gang with diplomatic immunity on every front. Mm. And the truth is a huge number of voters, particularly the voters that won on the election, those sort of independents, those non-college educated Hispanic and white working class voters, even a lot of male black working class voters, those guys were voting because they were nostalgic for the pre-COVID economy of Trump's first term. And that's how, that was their pitch to them, is that we're going to get the economy rolling again. We're going to deal with all of this inflation. And instead, what we get is a president who spends most of his time, it seems, talking about ballrooms, about and delivering $6 and whatever it is, 50 cent diesel gas. And so there are just an enormous number of people who say, this isn't what I voted for. And on all of these issues, I thought I was getting X and I got a hell of a lot of Y.
21: Do you think if the economy was doing better, this wouldn't be as dismal as it is, even with the mass deportation that we're seeing, these events where American citizens have been killed? I mean, do you think this is mostly driven by people's pocketbook?
2: I don't want to say mostly. I don't want to go all vulgar Marxist on anybody. But look, economy matters. It always matters. If the economy were roaring at 3 or 4% growth or whatever, or if he had the kind of economy that he had at the beginning of his first term, I think his problems would obviously be less. But, you know, it works the other way around, too, is that if you look at the people, the people who have most strongly supported Trump, that's been his real superpower, is holding on to like this 32% of the electorate that supports him no matter what, sort of always Trump people. Mm-hmm. They're disproportionately concentrated in, you know, obviously in red states, that's axiomatic, but disproportionately concentrated in agricultural states, rural states, manufacturing states, you know, the farm belt of the South through the Midwest. And the problems with our economies, our overall economy isn't as bad as it feels for a lot of people. I mean, if you just look at the top line numbers, but the problems that we're having are really concentrated precisely in those demographics. Like, expensive diesel affects the entire agricultural economy. The tariffs affect the manufacturing economy and are felt by people who work in it much more directly. And even like the core, a big chunk of the core MAGA people were the people who really believed they were voting for a guy who didn't want any more endless wars.
21: Yeah.
2: And so you just think about the issue climate from economics on down, a huge amount of just the headaches that are coming from the news. It's like they're aimed at discouraging Trump's core supporters, which is why we saw in another poll this week, for the first time, Trump dipped into the high 20s, you know, to 29% in approval, which is, you know, that's crazy town.
21: So if you're a swing district Republican or the GOP candidate in a close Senate race, how do you react to this poll?
2: I would sacrifice 50 oxen to Baal. No, I think part of the problem is I think the Republicans who have a good have their own independent identity, you know, they're really known in their community. They're doing better. It's the ones who are just basically generic Republican and don't have any independent identity who are getting dragged down by Trump. And it's just awfully late to try and say, hey, I'm my own person. I'm not a rubber stamp for this guy. Voting is basically starting, and it's a real dilemma.
21: Jonah Goldberg is the co-founder of the conservative website, The Dispatch. Jonah, thank you for joining us again.
2: As always, a pleasure. Thank you.

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1: A Christian commune on Cape Cod says it's a place of faith and devotion, but former residents are coming forward with allegations of abuse, control, and exploitation spanning decades.
2: I was kept in a basement, denied food, forced to work without pay, denied sleep, moved multiple times.
1: I spoke with former members who say people need to know what's happening behind the walls of this religious community. I'm Gilda Geist. You can find the rest of that story online at gbhnews.org.
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5: Good Wednesday morning and welcome to GBH's Morning Edition. I'm Tori Bedford. Thanks for being with us. Looking at local headlines this morning, the U.S. Postal Service says it no longer plans to reopen the Alston Post Office, a location that's been closed for nearly 7 years. The decision comes as USPS faces what the agency says is a severe financial crisis, with federal officials saying the Postal Service could run out of money by February of next year. A runway at Logan Airport will be closed for 75 days as crews finish building a bridge deck at the end of the runway to support an engineered material arresting system, which can stop planes overrunning the runway. Massport says the construction may lead to some delays. And a school bus crash in Westwood yesterday left a student and bus driver hospitalized after the bus went off the road and crashed into a tree. The student sustained minor injuries and the condition of the driver is currently unknown. More local news in 10 minutes here on GBH.
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1: And I'm Leila Fadel. Good morning. Former Vice President Kamala Harris is returning to the campaign trail. Harris narrowly lost in Michigan to President Trump 2 years ago. She went back to join Democratic Senate candidate Abdul Sayed at an event in Detroit. Michigan Public Radio's Russ McNamara reports.
2: The fracture within the Democratic Party over Israel's military action in Gaza was felt acutely in the swing state of Michigan in 2024, a state with a high percentage of Arab and Muslim voters. At the time, Al-Sayed criticized both the Biden administration and then-Vice President Harris for continuing to supply weapons to Israel. On Tuesday, the pair appeared to have smoothed over any rift in Detroit during a roundtable on black maternal mortality.
3: So I think we're at the point of our new relationship, where I'm going to now call you Abdul.
4: Perfect. Peace.
2: The endorsement by Harris attempts to solve a problem facing Al-Sayed. Black voters in Detroit largely voted for his Democratic opponent, Congresswoman Haley Stevens, in the primary election. In turn, Al-Sayed could help draw Arab and Muslim voters back to Harris if she decides to run for president again in 2028. At a news conference earlier in the day, Al-Sayed, who ultimately endorsed Harris for president in 2024, says he's heard from other voters about regretting their choice to either sit out or vote for President Trump 2 years ago.
5: I think if a lot of us could have had that back, had 2024 back, we would have thought about things in different ways. And I hope that moving forward, we don't reinforce the mistakes of the past that break us apart.
2: Speaking to a room full of healthcare professionals, former VP Harris is now backing him up.
3: The United States Senate should be a stopgap on the abuses of this administration. And I would suggest to you that the fellow sitting to my right would be one of them when elected.
2: First, Al-Sayed will need to defeat former Republican Congressman Mike Rogers in November. His campaign released a statement saying Al-Sayed is, quote, parachuting Harris in to save his campaign. For NPR News, I'm Russ McNamara in Detroit.
0: The Trump administration says it canceled health insurance for what it calls phantom enrollees. Officials are not sharing details of how they decided the 760,000 names did not represent real people. NPR's Selena Simmons-Duffin reports.
6: The enrollments in question were on healthcare.gov, the marketplace set up by the Affordable Care Act, also known as Obamacare. This is for people who don't get insurance from their job or a public program like Medicare or Medicaid. They can go on healthcare.gov and buy a private health insurance plan, oftentimes with premium subsidies paid for by the federal government. On Tuesday, Vice President Vance said fraudster brokers were signing up, quote, phantom people into these plans. He announced moves to punish brokers, like stopping new ones from registering for the upcoming open enrollment and changing enrollment processes. He said the government would save more than $2 billion in subsidies it would have been sending to insurance companies for the enrollments it canceled.
7: There could have been collateral damage here.
6: Cynthia Cox is the director of the program on the Affordable Care Act at KFF, a nonpartisan health research organization. She heard some time ago from contacts in the health insurance industry that this effort was underway.
7: What we know is that the administration sent a list of about 1 million people to health insurance companies and asked these health insurance companies to try to make contact with those people. And if those people did not respond within 30 days, they ultimately had their plan canceled.
6: She says there is fraud in the marketplace, but it's also entirely possible that qualified people had their health insurance canceled. Cox says, for instance, if someone didn't file a claim, they might have just been healthy. And if they didn't respond to the notice in time, they might have just missed it.
7: People move, you know, they don't check their email or their voicemail or, you know, that sort of thing.
6: Vance and other Trump administration officials said they were looking at 400,000 more enrollees who might get their plans canceled. The Centers for Medicare and Medicaid Services, which runs healthcare.gov and the government's other healthcare programs, did not respond to NPR's questions by airtime about the process it's using and what happens if there were mistakes and people had their plans canceled in error. Selena Simmons-Duffin, NPR News, Washington.
1: A new report finds that the overall mental health of U.S. high school students is improving, and more students say they are eating healthier. NPR's Ritu Chatterjee has the story, which mentions suicide.
8: The new report highlights findings of the latest youth risk behavior survey conducted by the CDC every 2 years. In 2025, fewer high school students reported persistent feelings of sadness and hopelessness compared to 2023, and fewer attempted suicide.
9: That's a cause for optimism.
8: Pediatrician Dr. Scott Hadland heads adolescent medicine at Mass General Brigham for Children in Boston. He says the report, which highlights trends over the past decade, shows that the pandemic era rise in mental health symptoms is declining.
9: What we're seeing is that since 2021, there's actually been a really nice improvement in many mental health indicators for young

0: people.
1: Hadland and his colleagues administer the survey in Massachusetts. He says the new report also highlights findings that past years' reports didn't, like diet, physical activity, and sleep, which are in line with the current priorities of Health Secretary Robert F. Kennedy Jr. and his Make America Healthy Again movement.
0: There is a real emphasis on health and wellness. And look, that's very important.
1: Most students reported drinking water at least 3 times a day, but there was little progress on physical activity or avoiding soda. And only 1 in 4 students reported getting at least 8 hours of sleep on school nights, which is unchanged since 2023. All critical pieces of information on teen health, says Hadland.
0: It's absolutely important for us to know what are the nutrition, exercise, and sleep behaviors of young people across the country.
1: But he notes that other information featured prominently in past reports is absent.
0: It really stood out to me that we were missing rich data on what's going on with substance use with young people, sexual risk behaviors, exposure to violence, exposure to firearms.
1: In a press conference announcing the report, CDC staff noted that any information not included in the final report is available on the survey website for anyone to see. Ritu Chatterjee, NPR News.
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6: 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Middle powers pled for more cooperation at the United Nations as President Trump laid out his America First agenda and defended the U.S. war against Iran. More on that in 15.
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8: Live from NPR News in Washington, I'm Dave Mattingly. U.S. and Iranian officials met for about 3 hours yesterday in New York, not long after President Trump addressed the U.N. General Assembly. In his nearly 40-minute speech, Trump raised the possibility of annihilating Iran if an agreement isn't soon reached to end the nearly 7-month war. While in New York, President Trump and the leaders of Greenland and Denmark signed a security agreement that allows the U.S. to expand its military presence in Greenland. NPR's Franco Ordonez reports.
9: Before signing, along with the Danish Prime Minister Mette Frederiksen and Greenland Prime Minister Jens Frederik Nielsen, President Trump boasted that the deal was long in the making. The agreement is expected to end a long-running clash between the leaders, as Trump had repeatedly demanded that the U.S. take control of the mineral-rich island. Trump says the leaders had a tremendous relationship and a secure relationship. Secretary of State Marco Rubio says the deal permanently and completely addresses U.S. national security concerns in Greenland, and it does so without altering Greenland's self-determination or Denmark's sovereignty. Frederiksen describes the trilateral agreement as a deal that can last forever. Franco Ordonez, NPR News.
8: The CEOs of OpenAI and Anthropic are among those scheduled to brief the UN Security Council today on safety standards for AI. This is NPR News.
6: Good Wednesday morning. Live from the GBH newsroom in Boston, I'm Tori Bedford. Massachusetts Governor Maura Healey says she wants to suspend the state's gas tax as the Trump administration continues to wage war in Iran. As of today, gas is $4.39 on average across Massachusetts, according to AAA. Healey says she'll ask Beacon Hill lawmakers to put a pause on the tax for 2 months, a move that will cut gas prices by 24 cents a gallon.
10: This will offer some relief to people, for Massachusetts families driving to work,
4: in school every day, to our drivers and truckers out on the road, to our Uber Lyft folks.
6: Healey's push to suspend the gas tax comes soon after her November opponent, Republican gubernatorial nominee Mike Minogue, made a similar call. Earlier this week, Massachusetts House Speaker Ron Mariano said suspending the gas tax would be irresponsible. The governor says she doesn't think it will cause any fiscal harm. Administrative changes at MassHealth are causing some delays with a program that supports tens of thousands of people with disabilities across the state. GBH's Megan Smith has the details.
7: John Mariani has cerebral palsy and uses a power wheelchair. He relies on personal care attendants, known as PCAs, to help him live independently. But recently, there have been new paperwork requirements and administrative changes between MassHealth and the company that handles payments for PCAs, Tempest Unlimited. As a result, some PCAs have been going months without pay. The uncertainty is putting a strain on people like Mariani.
10: They help get me dressed. They put me in my chair, give me a shower, go grab my meds. Without PCAs, it'd be hard. It'd probably be back in institution.
7: In a statement to GBH News, MassHealth and Tempest acknowledge the delays and say they're working to address them. Megan Smith, GBH News.
6: Massachusetts students continue to lag behind pre-pandemic levels when it comes to their MCAS scores. Results for the 2026 MCAS out this week show a decline in English scores for students in grades 3 through 8, as well as 10th graders. Math scores were steady compared to recent years, but lower than they'd been before the pandemic. State Education Commissioner Pedro Martinez says they're working on a plan for students to reach higher proficiency levels by 2031.
11: We also want to be on a track to eliminate students being in our lowest level of not meeting standards. In addition to that, we want all of our high school students to not only meet all of our new grad standards, but also we want to keep our record levels of graduation.
6: 2 years ago, residents voted to scrap the requirement that students pass the MCAS to graduate high school. The state is currently in the process of developing new graduation standards. It's 52 degrees in Boston. You're listening to GBH.
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2: 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I'm Leila Fadel.
13: And I'm Steve Inskeep. Three news outlets make their case in court today to get back access to the White House.
2: Lawyers for CNN, MS Now, and Politico will tell a judge President Trump is infringing on their constitutional rights, and they should be able to cover him whether he approves of their stories or not. Some media organizations, including NPR and Fox News, are not taking audio, video, or photos from the White House events until further notice.
13: NPR's David Folkenflik is covering this story. He's on the line. David, good morning.
14: Good morning, Steve.
13: Okay, so the Department of Justice defending the president filed a response to this lawsuit last night. What is the defense for something that Trump doesn't deny he's doing?
14: Steve, I tell you, I could have told you before reading those filings, the administration would argue that it is a privilege, not a right, to be able to report from the White House, as the president has said publicly. And that certainly was there. But they also argued, relying on letters sent to the news outlets after their credentials were revoked, not before, that there were stories that jeopardized national security and spread falsehoods. They include coverage of the White House ballroom construction, the reports that ammunition had been severely depleted from the military during the war with Iran, and that the Republican midterm conventions were just a dud. Here's how Secretary of State Marco Rubio laid out the case to NBC.
15: The president feels very strongly that why should I have people working in my building and in my office that I believe are not honestly covering my administration? That's how he feels. We're not closing CNN. There aren't a bunch of police officers or soldiers kicking down the doors of MSNBC or MS Now, whatever it's called, and arresting people and unplugging it from the grid. They're just not allowed to work from the workspace at the White House.
14: So they're arguing that's grounds enough to be able to hold CNN, MS Now, and Politico's reporters away.
13: Very interesting that Rubio there does not say his own opinion. He says what the president feels. What argument will news organizations be making?
14: Well, so let's take it directly. The core of it is a First Amendment argument. They're saying the president is punishing these news organizations for their speech, which is to say their coverage. The president has made the point publicly that they don't have the right to report from the White House, and that is true, the privilege argument. But once granted, under case law that's held up for decades, there's this thing called viewpoint discrimination. The government cannot do retribution against news organizations for how they cover things. That's what they're arguing here. And also the question of due process. That's the Fifth Amendment. The question of, hey, we weren't given a chance to appeal. In these briefs that were filed last night, the administration is saying, look, it's going to be final if they don't rebut these arguments by this Friday. They're kind of presenting it after the fact as though this is a temporary step and that it's still part of the process, not that it's final.
13: Just to be clear, you're telling me like you could say the Oval Office is private and let no reporters in there. But once you start letting a bunch of reporters in there, kicking them out again afterward is in retribution. That would be the thing that would be illegal, according to this argument, right?
14: That's right, under the arguments of case law and First Amendment.
13: Okay. And what has the coverage been like of the president this week as he went to the UN General Assembly?
14: Well, look, people have withheld showing video clips and audio clips in kind of solidarity. At the same time, Trump insists upon being the dominant figure. The news, for example, musing whether he should annihilate Iran. Caitlin Collins of CNN was there asking questions. He said, you shouldn't be here. You don't have the right to do it. She pointed out she's credentialed by the UN to be there. It's a reminder to the president. He may think he may be able to intimidate or stop coverage. It's going to happen either way.
13: NPR's David Volkenflik, thanks.
14: You bet.
2: Let's turn to Stephen Bladick now for some legal analysis of this lawsuit. He's an expert on the federal courts who teaches at Georgetown University Law Center. Stephen, good morning and welcome back to the program.
16: Good morning. Thanks for having me.
2: So we just heard Marco Rubio saying that this is about access to the White House, not press freedom more broadly. Legally, does he have a point?
16: No. And I think the problem here is that if the White House had never opened its doors to the media, and if the White House had said, you know, we're going to do all of our media operations offsite, that would be one thing. But, you know, for decades, the White House has chosen to create what the Supreme Court's case law calls a non-public forum. And one of the consequences of creating such a forum, whether it's in the Brady briefing room or whether it's Pebble Beach from where the reporters do their stand-ups, is that you can't engage in viewpoint discrimination once you open your doors to that kind of forum. That's the choice the White House has made, and now it has to live with it.
2: And where have courts come down on this issue before?
16: Yeah, I mean, we haven't really seen quite so brazen an example of an executive branch engaging in this kind of viewpoint discrimination. But, you know, courts have generally been very protective of the press in this space. You know, when Jim Acosta's press pass was revoked back in 2018, a federal judge, the same one who actually has been assigned the new lawsuit by CNN, MS Now and Politico, ordered the administration to return it. Even the fight over whether President Trump could exclude the Associated Press from Air Force One, the judges who said he could were very specific to distinguish Air Force One from other spaces in the White House, from other grounds that the government has opened up to the entire press. You know, I think this is really going to be an uphill battle for the administration to defend this policy.
2: Now, Trump originally said this ban was about stories he didn't like in CNN, Politico, MS Now, that there was no particular story that triggered this. But he's now also said this is about national security, something he's done before in court. In the DOJ's response, it cited specific articles about the Iran war and the bunker under the White House. The DOJ says this threatens national security. Is that a compelling argument here?
16: So I think it could be in the abstract, Layla, but the problem is that, you know, CNN and Politico and MS Now are hardly the only outlets that have reported on these subjects. They're hardly the only outlets that have reported information that could have been the result of unauthorized national security leaks. And so this really does have all the hallmarks of trying to, you know, come up with a post hoc rationalization for what really was, I think, you know, a lashing out by the president against media outlets whose reporting he doesn't like. You know, could the government ever have a national security justification for engaging in viewpoint discrimination or for, you know, excluding particular outlets? Maybe, but it's hard to understand why CNN, Politico, and MS Now would be unique here compared to the New York Times or other outlets that the administration has continued to allow access to.
2: Do you think then that CNN, Politico, MS Now, this is a much easier case for them to argue?
16: I do think it is. I mean, I think compared to the AP case, which was really about Air Force One and the East Room and other sort of more private spaces in the White House, at least under the existing law, Layla, I think this is a very, very strong and almost easy case for CNN, for MS Now, for Politico. The The tricky part is, and this is within the government's filing late last night, one possibility is that the government's going to try to use this case to overrule those precedents. But it's hard to imagine there will be much of an appetite, whether in the lower courts or the Supreme Court, for what really looks like pretty blatant viewpoint discrimination by a president who's just unhappy with the coverage he's receiving.
2: Stephen Vladeck is a professor at Georgetown University Law Center. Thank you for your time.
16: Thank you.

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4: Live from the GBH newsroom in Boston, I'm Tori Bedford with Morning Edition. Mostly sunny skies today with highs in the mid-60s. Expecting clear skies tonight, lows around 50. More sunshine tomorrow. The state's top public school official says that having a baseline understanding of artificial intelligence will likely become a graduation requirement for Massachusetts high schoolers. The Education Department is recommending a number of new requirements, including completing a capstone project and passing final exams. Education Secretary Steven Zreich says the state has a responsibility to ensure students are knowledgeable about AI.
5: Every, you know, young person in the Commonwealth should be exposed and have an understanding of how to use AI responsibly and to be literate as they move on to college and careers.
4: The recommendations come 2 years after voters removed passing the MCAS exam as a graduation requirement. Coming up on the Marketplace Morning Report, we'll hear why the Small Business Administration is proposing some changes for how it defines a small business. And in the news at 7, ICE has arrested at least 24 people on the South Shore as part of a multi-day enforcement operation. More news just ahead on GBH's Morning Edition.
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0: It's Morning Edition from NPR News. I'm Leila Fadel.
1: And I'm Steve Inskeep. Here are some of the messages President Trump brought to the United Nations General Assembly this week. There is no global government. Climate change is a hoax, as are concerns about AI, which should have a different name. And the spoils belong to the victors of wars. Much of the rest of the world is talking about the need for cooperation to tackle global challenges like those. NPR's Michelle Kellerman reports from the UN.
2: President Trump used his speech to call on countries to leave the International Criminal Court and stop what he calls globalist bureaucrats. He also wants to rename artificial intelligence to superintelligence, downplaying the many calls for a slowdown and more regulations. It was a starkly different worldview than many others here at the UN's high-level week. Secretary General Antonio Guterres, whose term ends this year, says this is a time for more cooperation.
3: The world does not need a weaker United Nations. It needs a UN strong enough to face the world as it is and determined enough to build the world as it should be.
2: He says there's been an extraordinary transfer of power away from governments to a handful of private corporations and individuals.
3: Humans are increasingly handing power to machines, with artificial agents going rogue and little autonomous weapons going from science fiction to military reality.
2: The UN Security Council is holding a meeting on AI, and there's a lot of talk in the corridors at the UN about how to make this place relevant on this and other issues.
4: Most of the countries in the world want a world that is based on some kind of rules.
2: That's the European Union's top diplomat, Kaya Kallas, who says she's spending a lot of time this week trying to push for de-escalation in the Persian Gulf and to put more pressure on Russia to end its aggression in Ukraine. Both those conflicts, she says, have global implications for food and energy security. So European countries and other middle powers are trying to find ways to restore international humanitarian law.
4: The discussions with the middle powers, but also smaller countries, between smaller countries, is that how can we keep the world functioning, that we have some kind of rules in place? And there, the key question is accountability.
2: She's defending the International Criminal Court, which is under attack by the U.S. French President Emmanuel Macron spoke of a return to imperialism, arrogance, and unrestrained force.
5: Consiste à savoir si nous voulons vivre. Dans cet état de nature,
2: do we want to live under this state of affairs with a return to the law of the jungle, he asked the world body, or do we want to live in a civilized international society? Brazilian leader Luiz Inácio Lula da Silva raised concerns about President Trump's approach in this hemisphere. Lula described the U.S. military operation in Venezuela as a, quote, neo-colonial incursion for strategic resources. And through an interpreter, he complained about meddling in Brazilian elections.
6: In Latin America and the Caribbean region, geographical proximity to the world's greatest military power is inescapable, especially in the context of renewed hegemonic temptations. Brazil does not fit in anyone's backyard.
2: He, too, is pushing for a revitalized UN to become a, quote, temple of peace. Michelle Kellerman, NPR News, the United Nations.
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11: Good Wednesday morning. You're listening to GBH's Morning Edition. Thanks for being with us. Partly sunny today with temperatures in the low to mid-60s. Coming up after the news at 7, we'll hear from U.S. Ambassador to the U.N., Mike Walz, about President Trump's visit to the U.N. General Assembly and whether progress has been made on key issues. 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
12: From Marketplace in Washington, I'm Kimberly Adams. Whether a business is considered small in the government's eyes is pretty important. It determines whether that business is eligible for federal aid money and certain federal contracts. Now the Small Business Administration is proposing some changes to how it defines small business. Marketplace's Justin Ho has more.
14: The government sets aside about a quarter of federal contracts for small businesses, including manufacturing jobs, service sector work, and construction. Richard Brizenzano with Yale University says those contracts can be a big deal for a small business.
15: There's a lot of money and the government is a very good payer.
14: But unless a business meets the government's definition of a small business, determined by revenue or headcount, it might miss out on those lucrative contracts. As a result, some small businesses might not want to grow.
15: Maybe they want to hire, you know, 3 extra employees, but that would put them out of this. I could see them not hiring because they don't want to go over the employee count.
14: The SBA is proposing to more than double the size limit in several industries. In some, including architectural services and custom computer programming services, it'll increase more than tenfold. The SBA says the new size standards will better reflect the nature of the markets in which small businesses compete. But Tom Scryer with Cornell's Management School says that could also make it harder for the smallest companies.
16: If I'm imagining my current student who's setting up a new business, just him and his partner, competing against a consulting firm with 1,000 people, perhaps, it's hard to see how that playing field would be level.
14: Scryer says supporting the smallest firms can have an outsized impact on employment and the broader economy. I'm Justin Ho for Marketplace.
12: The public comment period for this proposed rule change was supposed to close on Monday, but the Small Business Administration announced this week it would extend the comment period another 60 days, now closing on November 20th. Let's do the numbers. The FTSE in London is up less than 0.1%. Dow, S&P, and NASDAQ futures are mixed but pretty flat in the 0 to 0.1% range, with the Dow future up just 4 points. The 10-year Treasury yield is down at 4.96%. Brent crude oil is trading down 0.3% at $99 a barrel.
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12: President Trump is set to welcome Chinese President Xi Jinping when he arrives in the United States later today, with formal meetings coming tomorrow. The last time the two met face-to-face was back in May during a state visit to Beijing. This time, the two are meeting in Washington, D.C., where they're likely to discuss some hot-button issues like trade and AI guardrails. For more, we're joined by Scott Kennedy at the Center for Strategic and International Studies. Scott, good morning.
17: Good morning.
12: So what are some of the big economic issues on the table for this summit?
17: The biggest economic issue for the summit is whether or not the economic truce that the two sides agreed to in October 2025 in Busan, South Korea, is going to be extended. That would mean capping American tariffs and not re-raising them. It also mean China continuing to ship rare earths and also, both sides agreeing not to impose any additional major export controls on the other.
12: The last summit back in May produced a new U.S.-China Board of Trade and Board of Investment. Where do those stand right now?
17: The Board of Trade is a little bit more fulsome now. They, over the weekend, agreed that they would operationalize it, which means that they would just start working on trade issues, identifying $30 billion of goods on both sides in which they could bring down to either standard normal tariff levels or potentially zero tariffs. They could also, if they choose to do so, use the Board of Trade to be a platform to discuss ongoing disagreements. For example, you know, China's domestic economy is deeply unbalanced, and that's translating into global imbalances because of the size of the Chinese economy. And so it's possible that the Board of Trade might be able to tackle those kinds of larger issues, which are important not only for the United States, but for the rest of the world.
12: Last weekend, U.S. and Chinese officials met in New York to discuss AI and the potential dangers of the technology. What did the outcome of those meetings mean for the Trump-Xi summit?
17: Over the weekend, they did finally agree that they would start talking about AI and potentially reach an agreement to notify each other of when serious incidents occur. This is obviously referring to when AI potentially breaks out of its sandbox and starts doing things on the internet that it wasn't meant to do. That's a nice first step. It gets the ball rolling, but there's so much more that needs to be done. We need a lot more communication between Chinese AI companies and experts and those in the United States if we're really going to build guardrails that protect us all.
12: How are the two leaders actually thinking about AI guardrails, given that this is an area of pretty stiff competition between the U.S. and China?
17: Both Xi Jinping and Donald Trump see AI as a race for dominance. They don't want guardrails on their own efforts. They would like to constrain the other side. That said, a lot of the risks that we face from AI are not produced by the two governments per se, but by the technology itself and by potential terrorists and other actors who could do harm. And so both sides have a self-interest in trying to make an agreement about third parties, other kinds of risks. And I think both sides understand or should understand that they can walk and chew gum at the same time, that you can have significant regulation of AI, management of its downsides, and still move incredibly fast.
12: Scott Kennedy is at the Center for Strategic and International Studies. Thank you, Scott.
17: Good chatting with you.
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12: In a speech to the UN, President Trump threatened to annihilate Iran if a peace deal is not reached after the midterms. Good morning, it's Wednesday, September 23rd. I'm Tori Bedford. This is GBH's Morning Edition. More than two dozen immigrants were arrested in sweeping ICE raids across Massachusetts this week.
22: These are people who are going to work. They leave their workplace without a workforce. They leave their families without fathers right now.
11: Plus, an understanding of AI is likely to become a graduation requirement for high schoolers in Massachusetts.
3: Every young person in the Commonwealth should have an understanding of how to use AI responsibly as they move on to college and careers.
11: Red Sox continuing their series with the Guardians today at Fenway. Sun, clouds, highs in the low 60s. It's 7:01.
4: Live from NPR News in Washington, I'm Korva Coleman. The latest poll out from NPR, PBS News Marist, finds that many American voters are taking President Trump's work into consideration as they think about whom to vote for. NPR Stephen Fowler has more.
5: Overall, 45% of voters say their choice is against Trump. That's most Democrats and just over half of independents. But you've got a large number of Republicans, including 2 in 5 who voted for him in 2024, who say that Trump is not much of a factor in their vote. I mean, you can read that two ways. One, more people are supporting Democrats, including some people that voted for Trump before. And two, there's a potential for Trump's base to stay home this year and or Republicans to break from Trump and back a Democrat in some of these key races.
4: NPR's Stephen Fowler reporting. Ukrainian President Volodymyr Zelensky will address the United Nations General Assembly later today. He is expected to focus on Russia's full-scale invasion of his country. And Pierce Michelle Kellerman reports Zelensky has already held talks with President Trump at the UN, hoping to find ways to end the war.
2: Ukrainian President Volodymyr Zelensky says President Trump wants to end the war and has questioned Ukraine's strikes on Russian energy facilities. Zelensky says he told Trump that Ukraine would stop such attacks when Russia ends its bombardment of civilian infrastructure in Ukraine.
23: We are ready for energy ceasefire. It doesn't matter if they don't want us to attack their diesel and refineries and etc. So we are ready if they will not attack our energy system, our electricity heating system.
2: But he's preparing for another tough winter. Zelensky is asking Trump to raise this with Chinese leader Xi Jinping later this week, since China has influence with Russia. Michelle Kellerman, NPR News, the United Nations.
4: OpenAI is calling for the U.S. to lead in setting global AI safety standards. NPR's John Ruich reports several AI industry leaders will brief the UN Security Council today.
24: OpenAI is releasing its proposal at a time of intense debate about how to regulate artificial intelligence after a string of incidents that have raised concern about the technology. It says international safety and security standards are key to answering the question, what does good look like in the mitigation of catastrophic AI risk? AI companies and labs have to take accountability for developing AI safely, it says, but standards will help more stakeholders have a say in how AI evolves. OpenAI says the United States should lead an effort with other countries to develop technical standards for the most cutting-edge artificial intelligence, including for recursive self-improvement, or AI building AI, which many believe could lead to the technology spiraling out of human control. John Ruich, NPR News.
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11: Good Wednesday morning. Live from the GBH newsroom in Boston, I'm Tori Bedford. About 24 immigrants have been detained by ICE in sweeping raids across Massachusetts over the past 48 hours. Most detainees are Central American and were targeted in New Bedford, Dartmouth, and Fall River during vehicle stops. Corinne Williams heads the New Bedford-based Community Economic Development Center, which provides support to immigrant families. She says they've been working to connect impacted families with legal assistance.
25: So we've been really fortunate that there's been a number of attorneys who've stepped up outside of New Bedford. At least with a habeas petition, there's a no transfer order so that the individuals would be not transferred out of Massachusetts.
11: The Department of Homeland Security didn't respond to questions about the arrests. Advocates tell GBH News that some immigrants who were prevented from showing their legal status during their arrests have since been released. Governor Maura Healey is sharply criticizing the ICE arrests, saying that President Trump is pursuing a policy that a majority of Americans oppose.
22: To me, it's just another example of how cruel ICE has been, how wrong-headed this policy is, and why it needs to stop. And Donald Trump needs to stop it. This is Donald Trump's, you know, immigration policy right now, and it's absolutely not working.
11: Healey said that as a former prosecutor, she has no problem with arresting people who commit violent crimes, but she does not support the arrests of working people who pay taxes based solely on their immigration status. The Red Sox are dropping the interim label from manager Chad Tracy's title. Tracy's being named as the team's permanent manager and getting a new contract that runs through the 2029 season. It comes after an incredible turnaround that the Sox have seen since Tracy took over in late April when the team fired longtime manager Alex Cora. Tracy says it was an emotional moment for him when his players heard the news, since he coached many of them while leading the Sox top minor league affiliate in Worcester.
0: Some of them I've had, you know, in my life for parts of the last 5 years being here. So to like look around at the players in the room and being able to have that announcement with some players that I've grown very, very close with was a cool moment.
11: The decision to name Tracy as permanent manager comes 2 days after the Sox clinch a spot in this year's playoffs. The New England Aquarium says an elderly penguin who is suffering from osteoarthritis is waddling more comfortably now thanks to the help of acupuncture. A 29-year-old African penguin named Pip has more than doubled the normal lifespan of penguins living in their native environment. Trainer Mia Lozetti says the aquarium started acupuncture treatments after they noticed Pip waddling with a limp.
1: He's very strong, very territorial, but it's like acupuncture's brought out this soft side to him sometimes, and he relaxes into it. You can almost see it in like real time, those muscles relaxing. And yeah, it's just been great.
11: The aquarium says they've used acupuncture on several other penguins in the past and sea turtles too. The Red Sox fell to the Guardians 3-2. They play again at Fenway tonight at 7:10. Breezy, cool, partly cloudy today. Highs in the low to mid 60s. Right now it's 52 degrees in Boston. 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
6: 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Rinko Kikuchi stars as a woman returning to Tokyo's ballroom dance scene after tragedy, where an infatuation with her instructor offers a chance for rediscovery, in theaters Friday.
7: It's Morning Edition from NPR News. I'm Steve Inskeep.
8: And I'm Leila Faldin. Good morning. Iran's president takes the podium at the United Nations today, a day after President Trump spoke of annihilating Iran.
7: Trump spoke of options ranging from total destruction to a peace deal after the U.S. election. He also appealed for international cooperation as he wrapped up his speech before the United Nations General Assembly in New York. In a moment, we will discuss that speech and more with Trump's ambassador to the United Nations, Mike Waltz. We begin with the news.
8: NPR White House correspondent Deepa Shivaram joins us to discuss. Hi, Deepa.
10: Hey, good morning.
8: Good morning. So first, just catch us up on what Trump said in his speech in New York.
10: Yeah, I will say it was a pretty brief speech overall as far as Trump's speeches go. He talked about U.S. actions in Venezuela and Iran and essentially used both as examples of America's military might. At one point, he mused on whether he should annihilate Iran, as you all mentioned. And keep in mind, there were leaders from Iran in the audience. And he talked about how the U.S. has benefited from access to Venezuela's oil supply after a military intervention there that led to the capture of the country's leader, Nicolas Maduro. He even used the phrase, quote, "to the victor belong the spoils," referring to U.S. control of Venezuela's oil, though that goes pretty directly against U.S. foreign policy tradition to not explicitly connect military intervention with the acquisition of resources. Overall, it was a speech that highlighted how Trump sees his own role as a world leader. He described himself as someone who takes action when other countries don't, and someone who isn't afraid to use force to protect America's interests. In the past, Trump has been really critical of the United Nations as a body and hasn't shied away from criticizing it, but this year he mostly stuck to his remarks, though he did accuse the UN of, quote, imposing the far-left agenda of globalist bureaucrats who nobody ever elected. And he was also critical of the ICC, the International Criminal Court.
8: Now, he also had back-to-back meetings with world leaders. How did those interactions play out?
10: Yeah, it was a packed day yesterday. Trump met with leaders from Britain, Japan, Venezuela, and the Gulf nations. He signed a deal with Greenland and Denmark to put more U.S. bases in Greenland. And that was a win for Trump, who's been calling for the U.S. to, quote, take Greenland since he returned to the White House last year. This deal doesn't give the U.S. any ownership of the island, of course, but it does expand U.S. presence, which Trump wanted. He also met with Ukraine's Volodymyr Zelensky to speak about trying to end the war between Ukraine and Russia. But I will say the biggest news out of that meeting actually had to do with Iran. Mm-hmm. While taking questions, Trump revealed that a U.S. delegation had been meeting with Iranians for 3 hours yesterday. Mm-hmm. It's not clear how much progress was made during those talks, but it does mark a significant shift back to diplomacy after talks with Iran broke down over the summer over the Strait of Hormuz. Trump, of course, has been under enormous pressure to find a way to end this conflict with Iran. He says the election is not on his mind as he weighs what to do about this war that he and Israel started, but voters at home are increasingly unhappy.
8: Yeah, I mean, the meetings yesterday are coming as Trump is facing a lot of uphill battles on domestic issues, poor approval ratings, legal battles, a fight with the press corps.
10: Right, and not to mention a major summit with Chinese leader Xi Jinping, who's arriving in Washington tonight. But yeah, on the domestic front, I mean, polling shows that Trump is doing even worse than before. A new poll from Reuters Ipsos shows that Trump's approval rating sits at 32%. Other polling shows that Americans are souring on Trump's stance on foreign policy. And of course, there are the other battles. Trump this week banned 3 news outlets from covering the White House, and now the administration is facing a legal action, and a judge is expected to weigh in on that lawsuit today.
8: That's NPR's Deepa Shivaram. Thank you, Deepa.
10: Thank you.
7: President Trump's ambassador to the United Nations has been listening with us, and he's on the line. Ambassador Mike Waltz, welcome.
13: Hey, good to be with you, Steve.
7: Thanks for
13: Hope
7: joining.
13: You can hear me okay.
7: Yeah, I can hear you okay. There may be a little bit of a delay on the line, but we'll work our way through that. Now, as we just heard from Deepa, the president described 3 hours of talks, which we believe are between his envoy, Steve Witkoff, and Iran's foreign minister. What are the elements of that discussion? What's on the table?
13: Well, always on the table, Steve, and the president has been quite clear about this in terms of our strategic objectives, is Iran can never have a nuclear weapon. And I just want to remind everyone, as the UN ambassador, that's not just President Trump's position. That has been multiple presidents' position for decades now. And in fact, it's been the entire world's position. There have been UN resolutions after UN resolution for the better part of 20 years,
7: sure,
13: with the entire world joining us, that Iran just cannot have a nuke. God help us if this genocidal regime that just machine gunned, literally, Steve, 40,000 of its own people in the course of a few days gets its hands on weapons of mass destruction.
7: Understood. But let's talk about the more limited discussions that we think are underway. According to news reporting, the Iranians have perhaps talked of a trade. They would reopen the Strait of Hormuz to free oil traffic in exchange for the easing of some of the economic pressure the U.S. has put on them. Is that how this discussion seems likely to be shaped?
13: Well, what's interesting is when the Iranians come to the table, they're not necessarily as concerned about military action as they want access to cash.
7: Mm-hmm.
13: And remember, the IRGC controls about 40 to 50% of the Iranian economy. So
7: that's
13: there's frozen assets, there's sanctions relief that they want, but they cannot use the world's economy. They cannot use it. It's in contravention of international law to choke off a waterway. Imagine if Spain or Morocco choked off the Straits of Gibraltar because of a dispute with another country, right? So we will not allow that to happen, and we certainly won't allow the Iranians to expand what they're trying to do here in terms of leverage. They're now trying to expand it into Lebanon, into other areas where their terrorist proxy forces have terrorized the region for years.
7: Can you just
13: so we'll see what comes of it, but
7: yeah,
13: it is significant, Steve. It is significant that this was the first direct contact since the ceasefire broke down some time ago.
7: Is the deal that I described, though, is that what's on the table? And are you telling me that wouldn't be acceptable to the United States? The U.S. isn't going to trade anything to open the strait.
13: I don't want to get ahead of internal discussions that we're having. But again, it was significant that there was direct contact. The president has made it clear that they have to come to the table in good faith, in line with UN resolutions, to back away from this obsession with a nuclear weapon.
7: Did they agree to further meetings?
13: We'll see. We'll see. We're literally internalizing what they brought to the table.
7: Oh, interesting. So they brought a proposal and the United States is considering it. Is that the way we should think about this?
13: We will always consider any type of negotiation and diplomacy to bring this to a responsible resolution.
7: Okay. The president also yesterday spoke of the oil agreement with Venezuela. And we'll just remind people, after replacing Venezuela's president, the U.S. Worked with the new rulers, if you will, the same regime, new people, to get oil out of Venezuela. And he said, quote, "To the victor belong the spoils." I found that a very interesting phrase because it's a different U.S. approach. In World War II, for example, as I'm sure you know very well, you study history, the U.S. emphasized we're not in it for the money. We're defeating Germany and Japan, but not for the money. Can you lay out the principle here? When should the U.S. be using war to take other countries' resources?
13: Well, Steve, I would actually just push back on the premise of your question.
7: Okay.
13: In that regard. But look, the United States has had sanctions on the Maduro regime. Again, this is a regime that has so abused its own people over time. You had more Venezuelan refugees, over 8 million, than you did out of the conflicts like Syria. So it's been quite devastating. The United States and our allies have borne a number of those costs over the years. And obviously, we had an incredibly successful military operation to capture. He's actually in jail just down the street and enter into the U.S. court system, a mm-hmm. wanted charged narco-terrorist in Nicolas Maduro. Look, we've entered in now to a number of, call them joint ventures, equity agreements with the Venezuelan oil industry. The president feels that the United States should pull some of those costs back and that the American people should benefit from those successful activities. So that's essentially the underpinning of what we're trying to do. And look, I can tell you, we've met with the Venezuelan officials that normally we could not engage with at all.
7: Sure.
13: And they are moving towards a brighter and better future for that critical, critical country. And Steve, just more broadly, what's happening in the Western Hemisphere?
7: Mm-hmm.
13: 7 elections have gone America's way in terms of governments now that want to embrace the relationship with the United States just in the last 18 months. I'll tell you, if the Abraham Accords was the story of the first Trump administration, what's happening in the Western Hemisphere, from the Arctic to securing our southern border to the Panama Canal and now in South America, is transformative and will be the story of the second Trump administration.
7: You put a lot on the table, and I want to ask you about some of that. In fact, I'm sure. Hoping that you can stay with us after a brief break. But in the few seconds before that break, what did the president mean by "to the victor belong the spoils"?
13: Well, I just laid that out for you. We're entering in to a number of joint agreements with this new Venezuelan government. We have our eyes wide open, but we are moving towards, as Secretary Rubio has laid out, an economic recovery phase, a stability phase, and at the appropriate point towards elections. And so as we enter into a series of agreements with them, that's how we're going to move forward in this relationship.
7: Let me stop you for the moment. Ambassador Waltz, I hope you can stay with us for a couple of more minutes. We're going to take a brief break and then come right back, and we've got a few more questions for you. This is a great start. Really appreciate it. You're listening to Morning Edition from NPR News.

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4: Good Wednesday morning and welcome to GBH's Morning Edition. I'm Tori Bedford. Thanks for being with us. Looking at local headlines this morning, a third suspect has been arrested for his alleged role in the July 4th shooting of Cambridge city worker Javier Batista. Batista had left his home early that morning when he was confronted by several masked men who shot him and then drove off in a pickup truck. Boston College High School is investigating an alleged racist incident after two teens seen leaving the school hurled unprovoked racial slurs at a nearby car. One of the victims made a TikTok video detailing the incident, which has now garnered more than 400,000 views. And the MSPCA says four shelters across the Bay State are looking for forever homes for more than 300 cats that were surrendered to the organization over the past month. More local news in 10 minutes here on GBH.
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0: It's Morning Edition from NPR News. I'm Steve Inskeep with Leila Fadel, and President Trump's ambassador to the United Nations, Mike Waltz, is still on the line. Ambassador, thanks for sticking with us. I want to

0: Russians and the Ukrainians export about a quarter of global grain exports, and so it's tremendously affecting East Africa. There's a lot of people that are going from, frankly, bad to worse situations right now across the region and around the world. This is just all the more reason, Steve, where the president has been adamant the war has to end. Not only is there a risk of it spreading to our NATO allies, there is the 1,000 people a day, Steve, that are dying on the Ukrainian front lines, plus now the rest of the world that's being affected by energy, grain, and other type exports. The president's determined it's has to end, and he's using the weight of both his leadership and U.S. leadership to try to do just that.
1: Okay, and I heard you say yes at the beginning of that. So the U.S. would support that idea of an energy truce, and you said the U.S. in fact supported it in the past. Let me ask now about Greenland. You alluded earlier to agreements across the Americas. There is this agreement now with Denmark over the status of Greenland. Denmark maintains sovereignty there. Greenland remains separate from the United States, and there is a change to U.S. military basing there. What does the United States get out of the agreement that it did not have before?
0: Well, we have expanded overflight in terms of aviation, but also importantly, subsea and other types of naval access. The United States gets, in addition to that, to really sit down with our Danish partners and ensure that we don't see the types of so-called investments like we've seen from the Chinese and other places, companies that may look like commercial entities and then have a dual use with the Chinese or Russian military. And just to kind of take a step back, Steve, if we're ever attacked in the continental homeland, it's going to come over the North Pole. It's obviously, if you know, when everyone flies, if you fly to Europe or Asia, you know, and you look at those maps, you fly over the north. It's obviously a much shorter route. We're starting to see that with shipping as well. As the ice pulls back, you're starting to see shipping lanes go over both the north of Canada and the north of Russia. So it's becoming an increasingly contested space, not to mention the critical minerals and oil and gas that are being exposed, and massive, often untouched fisheries that we're seeing other countries send their vessels up in there. It's affecting our native populations, but it's also affecting our food stocks. So the Arctic is an incredibly important space. It's kind of a new, unfortunately, space of competition. And the president's been focused on it since day one. And frankly, many of our NATO allies were not. They are now. May have taken some tough love or some mean tweets, so to speak, but now you have NATO focused on it, you have your European allies focused on it, and you have an
1: Understood.
0: agreement with Denmark that is going to make the American homeland
1: I'm
0: safer.
1: glad you mentioned mean tweets. The president, of course, talked about annexing Greenland repeatedly. And I want to ask about another statement the president made yesterday there at the United Nations. In his discussion of Iran, he talked about
0: But
1: Iran
0: Steve, before,
1: facing.
0: I'm sorry to interrupt you. President Truman made offers to buy Greenland from Denmark. There's been a number of other updates to our 1951 treaty
1: Understood.
0: with Denmark from Greenland. There's been other discussions with other administrations of annexing. So this wasn't new, but of course
1: If
0: it's
1: I might,
0: President Trump going to
1: I
0: get all
1: understand
0: kinds
1: and
0: of
1: respect
0: attention.
1: that Truman didn't do tweets, but he made some other remarks. That's true. But I
0: Well,
1: was
0: there wasn't
1: thinking about,
0: Twitter, so
1: God, I
0: fair enough.
1: understand. But I was thinking in
0: Might have
1: terms
0: wrote
1: of,
0: letters.
1: understood, he did write interesting letters. In the speech yesterday, the president talking about Iran used the phrase nuclear annihilation. Should a president be talking that way?
0: Well, this is a regime that has been at war with us, Steve, for 47 years. It's quite personal to me, and it should be to every veteran out there, over 1,000 American soldiers over various conflicts, starting with the Marine barracks bombing in Lebanon in the early 80s, have lost their lives. Many told tens of thousands of more civilians across the region, from Lebanon to Syria to Iraq to Yemen. There is not a single country that is better off because of the Iranian regime. And
1: Does it
0: every
1: help to talk of
0: terrorist
1: nuclear
0: organization
1: annihilation?
0: is practically funded now. So when we're talking about this type of regime that has terrorized so many countries for so many years, it only listens to strength and deterrence. I could tell you that

0: firsthand. I'm absolutely fine with it. I think the American people are fine with it if ultimately we get to an agreement that makes the next generation safe from an Iranian regime with a nuclear weapon.
1: Okay. I got to be respectful of the clock here. We've got a few seconds left. Give me a yes or no answer, and we'll fill in on it later. Is the United Nations working well right now?
0: It's working better. The president has, under his leadership, NATO working better and contributing, and we're going to get the UN to a better place. We call it Make the UN Great Again. It's reforming. It's becoming more relevant. This year, it'll have a new secretary general, and I can point to you from Gaza Haiti, places where it's working with us.
1: Got to stop there. Ambassador Mike Waltz, this has been great. Hope we talk again. Thank you so much for taking so much time, sir.
0: All right. Thank you.
1: He's the UN ambassador, and you're hearing him on Morning Edition from NPR News.
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7: Live from NPR News in Washington, I'm Dave Mattingly. Ukraine's President Volodymyr Zelensky is expected to detail what he calls concrete security proposals and de-escalation measures with Russia when he addresses the UN General Assembly in New York today. Zelensky met with President Trump yesterday on the sidelines of the UN meeting, where Trump repeated his belief that a deal can be reached between Moscow and Kyiv. Israeli Prime Minister Benjamin Netanyahu is scheduled to address the UN General Assembly tomorrow. Ahead of his speech, Netanyahu took aim at New York Mayor Zohran Mamdani, who's called for the Israeli leader to be arrested for alleged war crimes in Gaza. Here's NPR's Kat Lonsdorf.
8: Netanyahu posted a short video in English on social media.
9: Shame on you, Mr. Mamdani.
8: Reiterating that he is coming to the United Nations this week. Netanyahu's visit to New York for the UN General Assembly has been controversial. The International Criminal Court has an outstanding warrant for his arrest for alleged war crimes on civilians during Israel's war against Hamas in Gaza. Mamdani has repeatedly stated his belief that Netanyahu is a war criminal and that federal authorities should arrest him if he steps foot in New York. Netanyahu is scheduled to address the UN before heading back to Israel the same day. Kat Lonsdorf, NPR News, Tel Aviv.
7: President Trump welcomes China's President Xi Jinping to the White House tomorrow, where Iran and the future of AI are expected to get a lot of attention. This is NPR News.
5: Good Wednesday morning. Live from the GBH newsroom in Boston, I'm Tori Bedford. Massachusetts Governor Maura Healey says she's asking the state legislature to suspend the state's gas tax. Healey says she'll be filing a supplemental budget bill with Beacon Hill lawmakers that would put the tax on hold for 2 months.
10: That means we're going to cut gas prices by 24 cents a gallon statewide just 1 week after the legislature signs my proposal.
5: Healey is also calling on President Trump to end the ongoing war in Iran to bring gas prices back down. The governor's announcement comes soon after Republican gubernatorial nominee Mike Minogue made his own pitch to suspend the gas tax. It's not clear whether the legislature will be on board with the idea. Earlier this week, House Speaker Ron Mariano said a suspension would be fiscally irresponsible. Some personal care attendants for people with disabilities have been seeing delays in their payments through MassHealth. The personal care attendants, or PCAs, help disabled people with tasks like getting out of bed, getting dressed, and preparing meals. Recent administrative changes with the company that processes the MassHealth payments, Tempus Unlimited, have led to some PCAs waiting months at a time to get paid. Taunton resident John Mariani has cerebral palsy. He says PCAs are key to his independence.
11: Us as disabled people and elderly people, we can't maintain it ourselves. PCAs are our arms and legs in the house.
5: In a statement to GBH News, MassHealth and Tempus acknowledged the delays. They say they're working on a fix. The scores from the 2026 MCAS released this week show Massachusetts students are continuing to fall behind on the exam. The scores show a slight decline in English scores in grades 3 through 8, while 10th graders saw a 6% drop from last year. Math scores for all grades remained stable but still low compared to results from pre-pandemic years. The state's Deputy Education Commissioner, Rob Curtin, says one of the factors driving the lower results is poor attendance.
12: Students who are chronically absent and who are missing at least 10% of the school days in the year, that means on average about 18 school days a year, those students have a 14 scaled score point difference.
5: Roughly 17% of students across Massachusetts were chronically absent last school year. That's a slight improvement from the year before. Mostly sunny with highs in the low 60s today, down to the mid 50s tonight as the clouds return. Right now it's 52 degrees in Boston. 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
1: 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I'm Steve Inskeep.
14: And I'm Leila Fadel. Good morning. No matter which party controls the House after the November election, one thing is for sure. The next Congress will not include San Francisco Democrat and former House Speaker Nancy Pelosi, who is retiring after nearly 40 years in the House of Representatives, and she was the first female speaker there. As Pelosi serves out her final months in office, KQED Public Media in San Francisco is releasing a five-part podcast called The Speaker, about Pelosi's influence on the national political landscape. KQED's Scott Schaefer is hosting the podcast, and he joins us now. Good morning, Scott.
15: Good morning.
14: Okay, so the first episode of your podcast takes place in 1987, the year Pelosi was first elected. Tell us about how she got her start in Congress.
15: Yeah, that's right. Pelosi was one of 14 candidates running for that seat after Congresswoman Sally Burton died of cancer. And up to that point, Pelosi had been a Democratic Party insider, first as a local volunteer, later becoming a prolific fundraiser in California and nationwide, and then ultimately chair of the state Democratic Party. Pelosi would go on to become a powerhouse in Washington, but in that first campaign, she was dismissed as a lightweight, a rich socialite who was out of touch with ordinary people. One of her opponents called her a dilettante, and KQED actually hosted a televised debate that year. And here's one candidate, Supervisor Carol Ruth Silver, talking while Pelosi tries to respond, and the moderators also jump in.
16: How can she relate to people like me, a single parent, working mother?
17: Why can't somebody she? Now let me answer that. I'd like to know.
16: Because the problems
17: can.
16: Are different. She's never met a payroll. She's never had to worry about child care.
17: Well,
16: she's
17: I
16: never
17: have
16: had
17: met.
16: A kid in a public school.
17: I have
16: she's
17: my...
16: never worried about the things that worry most of the people in San Francisco.
17: And you've never been...
18: Let's let Nancy answer.
17: Okay.
15: So you can hear in that clip from that 87 debate that even though her campaign slogan was a voice that will be heard, she had a really hard time getting a word in edgewise.
14: Sounds like she was portrayed by her opponents as what might be called today a corporate Democrat. Can you explain more about that?
15: Yeah, exactly. In fact, in that 87 campaign, she raised and spent more money than all of the other 13 candidates combined, including a $200,000 donation to herself. Now, we should point out that 40 years later, some on the left are still angry because they think the Democratic Party relies too much on wealthy donors and corporate PACs instead of prioritizing the interests of what they see as working class people. The reality is that while Pelosi is solidly liberal, she's also very pragmatic. She was just like, what can we get done? You know, and money can sometimes help and also tenacity. Here's how she described her plan to overcome opposition to passing the Affordable Care Act.
19: If there's a fence in our way, if there's a barrier, we'll break open the gate, push through the gate. If that doesn't work, we'll climb the fence. If that doesn't work, we'll pole vault in. If that doesn't work, we'll parachute in. But we're not letting anything stand in our way.
15: And she was relentless, in fact, in getting the ACA or Obamacare passed.
14: Tell us about the campaign to replace her. How is Pelosi exerting her influence in that race?
15: Yeah, so under California's election law, the top two finishers in the primary advance to the runoff, so no surprise here in San Francisco, they're both Democrats. The more moderate candidate, at least by San Francisco standards, is openly gay state senator Scott Wiener. He's been a big proponent of building more housing and regulating AI. Pelosi has endorsed his opponent, Connie Chan, a member of the Board of Supervisors. She's a favorite of organized labor. But, you know, no matter who wins, Pelosi's retirement is going to leave San Francisco with a much smaller voice in Congress, while the Democratic Party is losing its most prolific fundraiser.
14: That's politics correspondent Scott Schaefer, host of the new podcast, The Speaker, from KQED and NPR. Scott, thank you.
15: Thank you so much.
1: When China's leader Xi Jinping arrives at the White House tomorrow, Iran is likely to be on their agenda. China is Iran's largest trading partner, buying more than 80% of Iran's oil exports. That stopped when the U.S. imposed a naval blockade on the Strait of Hormuz, but China is quietly finding ways around that blockade. NPR's Rob Schmitz reports.
18: In normal times, that is when the U.S. is not blockading Iranian ports in the Strait of Hormuz, China imports Iranian oil through a careful step-by-step method of circumventing U.S. sanctions. Ships mask their identities and offload Iranian crude to other vessels off the coast of places like Malaysia so that these China-bound ships can say their oil does not come from Iran.
20: And then these shipments go to independent refineries or teapot refineries.
18: That's Ahmed Abadou of the London-based think tank Chatham House.
20: Because these refineries are out of the United States' reach and out of the sanctions system.
18: As Abadou explains, these teapot refineries, mainly off the coast of China's Shandong province, then offload the Iranian oil at a discount of $8 to $10 a barrel. It's a heck of a deal for Beijing, and that's why Abadou says these refineries account for up to a quarter of all oil imported into China.
20: But obviously now this oil has dried up.
18: That's because of the U.S. naval blockade in the Strait of Hormuz. Beijing has gotten around this blockade by sending tankers with mostly Saudi oil through the Bab al-Mandab Strait on the southern tip of the Red Sea, a treacherous journey that passes territory controlled by the Houthis, who have attacked and sunk vessels with missiles and drones. But the Iranian-backed group has left the Chinese alone, says Abadou.
20: From what we know, many ships raise the Chinese flag on them or declare through private channels that they have Chinese nationals on board. And this would be enough for the Houthis to avoid targeting these ships.
18: It's a reminder of how much influence China has in the region. But does Beijing have enough influence to persuade the U.S. to stop its blockade on the Strait of Hormuz? With just 12% of China's oil imports coming, or as is the case now, not coming from Iran, Henry Tugendhat of the Washington Institute for Near East Policy says China can afford to wait.
21: In terms of does China need this ceasefire right away, I think it's shown that it can wait a little bit if it thinks that Iran can get a stronger negotiating position against the U.S. in the run-up to the midterms.
18: On the eve of the summit between Xi Jinping and President Trump, Tugendhat says Trump seems more eager to resolve the conflict with Iran to help Republicans in November. He says Xi Jinping, on the other hand, appears fine with giving up Iranian oil in the short term to let the pressure on the U.S. build. After all, China relies primarily on coal to fuel its increasingly electrified economy, with more than 65% of new car sales in China last month registered as electric vehicles. Imported oil is becoming less important in China. And according to Bill Figueroa, international relations professor at the University of Groningen in the Netherlands, as the U.S. war with Iran continues, China's image as a force of stability in the region grows.
22: They're building bridges and infrastructure rather than destroying it. So, you know, there is definitely a substantial difference there. And I think one that, especially right now, you know, China is kind of looking like the better, the more balanced and the more stable partner of the two.
18: And says Figueroa, the longer the U.S. is involved in what he calls a military quagmire with Iran, the better off China's image as a stable regional partner will be. Rob Schmitz, NPR News.

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4: Live from the GBH newsroom in Boston, I'm Tori Bedford with Morning Edition. Mostly sunny today, highs in the mid-60s. And in just a moment, GBH meteorologist Dave Epstein will give us the details about this weekend's nor'easter. The Massachusetts Department of Education is moving to include artificial intelligence skills in the high school curriculum. This comes as education officials finalize new high school graduation requirements after voters ended the use of MCAS in 2024. Aside from completing capstone projects and passing exams, State Education Secretary Steven Zweig says schools have a responsibility to teach students how to use AI. The new requirements likely wouldn't take effect until the class of 2032. This is GBH.
5: Here's your Growing Wisdom Minute for Wednesday, the 23rd of September. Let's talk nor'easter. So what is a nor'easter? It is a storm system that develops off the coastline, moves up the Atlantic seaboard, and provides northeasterly winds to New England. It can also provide northeasterly winds to the mid-Atlantic or any other cities. But basically, it's a mariner term because those winds come in off the water and are typically quite strong with those big nor'easters. A nor'easter can be small, medium, large, or it could be weak or strong or very strong. It can last for a few hours, as little as, say, 6 to 12 hours. Some can last a day or 2 days. And we have an upcoming nor'easter, which is going to impact us this weekend. It's a slow-moving one. It's cut off from the jet stream. Why you're hearing about it is because it's fairly unusual to get this type of system at the end of September. Typically, we wait until late October or November to see our first nor'easters of the year. But this year, we're seeing one early. We'll wait and see how much it does impact us this weekend. For GBH News, I'm Dave Epstein.
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0: 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I'm Stephen Skeep.
1: And I'm Leila Faldin. People with disabilities are hitting the trail like never before. That's because adaptive mountain bikes are getting a lot better. And because trail builders are recognizing they can make trails a lot more inclusive with just a little tweaking. KUER's Macy Lipkin reports from Utah.
2: Christy Prahl is, in a lot of ways, your typical Utah resident. She's always loved being outside, camping, hiking, teaching kids about nature. After she got a spinal cord injury while rock climbing, she wanted to get back on the trails.
3: We found like some outdoor, like more rugged wheelchairs, and we thought, okay, maybe that's what we're gonna have to do.
2: But a wheelchair wasn't enough to scratch the itch. Then she found out about adaptive mountain bikes from the National Ability Center in Park City.
3: I got to try out a few of their bikes, and then I realized, like, okay, this is the piece of equipment that I want to get.
2: These bikes can cost upwards of $15,000. Prahl got a partial grant and bought her own.
3: My bike gives me the freedom to go to those wild places, to do all of those things I used to do and all of those things that I love.
2: Adaptive bikes are technically not bicycles. They have three or four wheels. Most are hand cycles. They're often recumbent with an electric motor to help. Prahl relishes a challenge, but she needs to know how rideable a trail is before she goes alone.
3: I can't just like get up and walk over an obstacle or over a tree or something like that, or turn around.
2: Prahl says she's noticed a growing number of trails she can ride in recent years, like this one at Snow Basin that opened last fall.
4: We're going to be hitting Canyon Rim Trail. Trailhead's over there.
2: Three local adaptive sports organizations brought bikes for people to borrow.
4: Yahoo!
2: Adaptive mountain biking is growing in Utah. A new network designed for hand cycles opened in Moab last year. The Northern Utah Trail Fest recently added an adaptive race and fun ride to the event. The state is helping, too. It gave the nonprofit Mountain Trails Foundation a grant to figure out what different trails need to become adaptive friendly. Marshall Evans is working on that. He was a plumber before he was paralyzed in a side-by-side rollover.
5: Technology has absolutely equalized the disability as far as in my life for biking.
2: Adaptive bikes have gotten narrower, and Evans says the electric motors help people ride longer and keep up with friends. He says it's not hard to build trails he can ride.
5: For a little bit of effort, I can go ride the trail at speed, at the pace with all my buddies rather than slamming on my brakes and causing a traffic jam.
2: Trails have to be wide enough. They can't tilt sideways too much. And obstacles and jumps have to fit two wheels. But he doesn't want them to be boring. At a nearby park, the group that made this route at Snow Basin is working on another. The late morning sun is strong, and it smells like dirt and freshly cut trees. Eden Valley Trails considers how different bikes will handle the routes they build. Justin Lindeen says everyone can enjoy the same paths.
6: Whether it's a flowy trail or a technical trail, it doesn't super matter as long as you have your mind on both goals.
2: Wider trails also make it easier for search and rescue crews to get somebody out. Cyclists have space to pass each other, and Lindeen says they hold up better over time.
6: It gives you the room to allow drainage properly and also to have machinery come in, whether it's weed eaters or a brush hog or something, and maintain the trail in the future.
2: He says trails that work for more people are better for everyone. For NPR News, I'm Macy Lipkin in Weber County, Utah.

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2: 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I'm fighting to prove the truth.
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5: 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Partly sunny today with temperatures in the mid-60s. Coming up after the news at 8, we'll hear more about Republicans' poor polling numbers ahead of November's midterm elections from a new NPR PBS Marist poll. 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
6: Why the war in Ukraine is helping push up diesel prices.
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6: From Marketplace in Washington, I'm Kimberly Adams. President Donald Trump met with Ukrainian President Volodymyr Zelensky on the sidelines of the UN General Assembly yesterday. Trump urged Zelensky to stop attacking Russian energy infrastructure, and Zelensky said his side is ready for an energy ceasefire if Russia will do the same. Attacks on Russian oil refineries have contributed to the rising price of diesel in recent months. Marketplace's Henry Epp reports.
8: Ukraine has been attacking Russia's oil infrastructure since 2022 in retaliation for Russia's invasion of Ukraine. But those attacks on Russian oil refineries have intensified this year. Through August, a Russian refinery was hit once every 3 days on average, according to the International Energy Agency. The agency estimates Russia's diesel production has fallen 30% compared to last year. And since July, Russia has banned diesel exports, and it may keep that ban in place for another month or more. President Trump has claimed that the Russia-Ukraine war is more to blame for high diesel prices than the U.S. invasion of Iran. But a Bloomberg analysis last week found the opposite, that the Iran war has caused a significantly larger loss of diesel from the global market than the war in Ukraine. The price of diesel at the pump remains near a record high, above $6.50 a gallon in the U.S. I'm Henry Epp for Marketplace.
6: The Trump administration announced yesterday that they're removing 760,000 people from the Affordable Care Act or Obamacare rolls. Officials say these people are fraudulent enrollees and, quote, phantoms because of their lack of health care activity and other factors. The White House estimates this move will save the federal government $2.2 billion. Here's Centers for Medicare and Medicaid Services Administrator Mehmet Oz.
9: We're not interested in taking innocent people off the rolls. We're interested in protecting them from the bad guys. $2.2 billion is the money that they were stealing from the government. It wasn't the money that people were getting.
6: This is part of the White House's anti-fraud task force headed by Vice President J.D. Vance. Let's do the numbers. Dow, S&P, and NASDAQ futures are down in the negative 2/10 to negative 4/10 percent range, with the Dow future down 181 points. The 10-year Treasury yield is up at 4.98%. And a check on oil. West Texas Intermediate crude is trading at $90.93 a barrel. Brent crude is at $100.43 a barrel.
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6: The federal jobs report comes out next week, but before that, several Federal Reserve Bank presidents are out making public comments a week after their latest rate announcement. This week, we also get fresh readings on U.S. manufacturing, new home sales, durable goods, and more. For more context, I'm joined by Susan Schmidt, portfolio manager at Exchange Capital Resources. Good morning, Susan.
0: Good morning.
6: Susan, several Fed bank presidents have been out this week. We have a few more coming later. Talking at various events, have they given us any more context to last week's rate decision?
0: Well, they've certainly given us more information and more hints than Fed Chair Kevin Warsh, because he doesn't like to say anything. So investors have really tuned in to what the Fed board members are saying, trying to get a better sense of how things are going to move forward in the Fed's mind with inflation and interest rates. Certainly, we are getting confirmation that the Fed members are watching data and making sure that inflation comes under control. They're not satisfied with current levels, hence we saw that increase last week. And it is interesting that usually you don't get just one increase from the Fed. There's usually more. We did see that expectations are we'll get another increase in interest rates before the year ends.
6: Later today, we get a new report on U.S. manufacturing. What are you expecting? And do you think this reading is going to be affected by the what seems to be never-ending Iran war?
0: What we're hearing from CEOs and companies is that things are going along. Everyone's still cautious about what is happening with the price of oil and how that's going to impact their businesses going forward. I don't think we're going to see any immediate impacts, but certainly the price of oil has gone up again. Now it's back at $100 a barrel. That will have impacts through the supply chain and will impact prices. We're going to see that, and it's going to ultimately affect the consumer's wallet.
6: We also get new home sales for August tomorrow and durable goods on Friday. What can these reports tell us about the health of our economy?
0: Again, more economic indicators just telling us how things are going. Investors are looking at this data, not thinking that there's going to be any blowout number. There's no big pressure for up or down movements in these numbers. It is just a steady state. That's one of the confusions that the Fed has had over these last several months and quarters, because the underlying economy and the consumer does seem to stay strong. There's demand for goods. Despite all the changes, think about employment changes, wage rates, labor supply, and tariffs. None of that has really bounced the underlying economy that much. That inflation number is what continues to maintain the focus. Investors will look to make sure that those numbers are in line. Manufacturing and housing thus far have been going along really steady as she goes, with no big surprises.
6: I want to dig in a bit more on home sales in particular, because it really feels like the housing market has been stuck lately.
0: The housing market is in a tough spot, and it's more difficult now because we'd like to see home sales go up. We like that as a stimulator for the economy. It just keeps things moving. But remember that we don't really want to overstimulate the economy. That's the whole problem with inflation. So we'd like to see home sales stay at a steady level. We recognize that there is a housing supply. We're seeing in the data a buildup of family formations, which should normally move into homes. We're not seeing that because the housing supply for them just isn't there. And as we tackle the inflation rates, that mortgage, the cost of your mortgage gets more expensive. And so people are reluctant to move and to buy.
6: Susan Schmidt is portfolio manager at Exchange Capital Resources. Thank you, Susan.
0: Thank you.
6: We do lots of numbers at Marketplace, and we have even more on social media. Check out our video series, The Daily Number. It's on our Instagram. We are at Marketplace APM. In Washington, I'm Kimberly Adams with the Marketplace Morning Report. 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
5: A new NPR poll shows by a 12-point margin, registered voters say they'd prefer to elect a Democrat to Congress over a Republican. Good morning. It's Wednesday, September 23rd. I'm Tori Bedford. This is GBH's Morning Edition. More than two dozen immigrants were arrested by ICE in sweeping raids across Massachusetts this week.
12: To me, it's just another example of how cruel ICE has been, how wrong-headed this policy is, and why it needs to stop.
5: Plus, Massachusetts' top public school official says understanding AI will likely become a graduation requirement for high schoolers.
13: To say that we're not going to engage, I think would be irresponsible as we try to prepare our young people for their futures.
5: Red Sox hosting the Guardians tonight at Fenway. Sun and clouds, highs in the low 60s. It's 8:01.
14: Live from NPR News in Washington, I'm Korva Coleman. Iran says it met with a U.S. delegation on the sidelines of the United Nations General Assembly and that Qatar served as the mediator. This meeting followed President Trump's address to the U.N. body. That's where he threatened that he could, quote, annihilate Iran if a deal is not reached. NPR's Hadil Al-Shelchi has more.
15: Iranian Foreign Ministry spokesperson Esmail Boqaei called the meeting with the U.S., quote, an interaction used to convey Iran's conditions, according to Iranian state media. Those conditions, he said, included halting of U.S. hostilities, an end to the U.S. naval blockade, and the release of Iranian funds. President Trump said earlier Tuesday that U.S. envoys met with Iranian officials for 3 hours. He said Iran must decide whether it will agree to a deal or face, quote, obliteration. The U.S. Special Envoy Steve Witkoff, who has been leading talks with Iran, said he felt, quote, very good following the meeting. Hadil Al-Shalchi, NPR News, Istanbul.
14: Chinese leader Xi Jinping is now heading toward the United States. It's his first state visit to the U.S. in more than a decade. NPR's Jennifer Pak reports from Beijing.
16: President Xi heads to Washington with Taiwan trade and tech expected to be high on his agenda. The last time Xi met Trump in May, they agreed to more stability. American studies scholar Wu Xingbo at Shanghai's Fudan University says it was the warmest he's seen U.S.-China relations in years. But since then, he says, things have been fragile.
17: In the last several months, the U.S. side continued to contain and pressure China.
16: Like imposing extra tariffs, blacklisting more Chinese firms, and banning new imports of Chinese humanoid robots. This visit then, says Wu, is more about building mutual trust. Jennifer Pak, NPR News, Beijing.
14: The Trump administration is canceling the health insurance for 760,000 phantom enrollees on healthcare.gov. NPR's Selena Simmons-Duffin reports the government is providing few details about how it determined the health plans were not legitimate.
18: Trump administration officials explained in a press conference that they suspected fraudster brokers had signed up people who weren't eligible or who didn't even know they had been signed up. The fight against fraudulent brokers has been going on for years, says Cynthia Cox of the nonprofit health research organization KFF, but she questioned this approach.
19: There could have been collateral damage here.
18: If someone didn't file a claim, she points out, they might have just been healthy. And if they didn't respond to the notice in time, they might have just missed it. The Centers for Medicare and Medicaid Services did not respond to NPR's questions by airtime about what happens if there were mistakes and people had their plans canceled in error. Selena Simmons-Duffin, NPR News, Washington.
14: And you're listening to NPR News from Washington.
5: Good Wednesday morning. Live from the GBH newsroom in Boston, I'm Tori Bedford. ICE arrested two dozen people in New Bedford, Dartmouth, and Fall River in sweeping raids this week. The majority involved immigrants from Central America arrested at vehicle stops. Corinne Williams heads the New Bedford-based Community Economic Development Center, a social services group working with immigrants.
20: Now it seems like there are teams of ICE that are kind of going to different hot spots across the city, like a gas station or to a market basket. It doesn't have a whole lot of rhyme or reason to it.
5: Williams' organization is working with attorneys to file habeas petitions in federal court over what they see as wrongful detentions. They also want to prevent the detainees from being transferred to holding facilities in the southern United States. ICE declined to comment on the arrests. Now Governor Maura Healey is demanding that the names of those people being taken into custody be released.
2: These are people who were going to work. They were detained. They leave their workplace without a workforce. They leave their families without fathers right now.
5: Healey said, as a former attorney general, she sees no problem with arresting people who are committing violent crimes, but she opposes the mass arrests of people whose only offense is their immigration status. After leading the Red Sox to a spectacular turnaround this season, the Red Sox have lifted the interim tag from manager Chad Tracy's title. GBH's Esteban Bustillos has more.
1: Tracy is now officially the 49th manager in Red Sox history. He came on as the team's temporary skipper in April when their record stood at a lowly 10 wins and 17 losses. Now, he's led the Sox to a playoff spot. And he's being rewarded with a 3-year contract that runs through 2029 with an option for a 4th year in 2030. Tracy says he was never bothered when he had to answer questions about his old interim status.
21: I am very happy, though, that it is done. I'm very happy in the course of 3 days we've clinched a playoff spot and we've got this done now. And now all the focus can be on, you know, what we're going to try to do in October.
1: The Sox postseason starts next week in the AL Wildcard Series. Esteban Bustillos, GBH News.
5: Humans aren't the only ones who find their joints getting a little creaky as they get older. It happens to penguins, too, but it turns out acupuncture can help. Mia Luzzetti with the New England Aquarium says they started acupuncture treatments on one of their oldest African penguins named Pip after they noticed him waddling with a limp.
22: It's definitely osteoarthritis, and we are monitoring his muscle tightness, how he's moving, how, you know, his legs are walking, and as a 29-year-old, he's about triple life expectancy to what his distant relatives are living out in Africa.
5: Luzzetti says the acupuncture is definitely helping Pip walk more comfortably. The New England Aquarium says they've used acupuncture on several other penguins as well as sea turtles. Red Sox fell to the Guardians 3-2. They'll play again at Fenway tonight at 7:10, just 5 games left in the regular season. Breezy, cool, partly cloudy today, highs in the low to mid-60s overnight tonight, in the 40s and 50s tomorrow, partly sunny in the 60s, and breezy again. Right now it's 55 degrees in Boston. 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
24: It's Morning Edition from NPR News. I'm Leila Fadel.
25: And I'm Steve Inskeep. Earlier this month, the president asked voters to pretend he is on the ballot. Latest NPR PBS News Marist poll out today shows voters are doing that.
24: Though maybe not in the way he was hoping. The poll finds Democrats have a 12-point advantage over Republicans when it comes to who voters want to represent them in Congress, and many say they're voting in opposition to Trump.
25: The survey also finds voters think Democrats would be better at handling top issues like the economy. NPR's Stephen Fowler has been digging into the results. Stephen, good morning.
26: Good morning.
25: Okay, so how is the president, his presence on the scene, shaping voter preferences?
26: Well, here's where I do the obligatory boilerplate reference to the midterm being a referendum on the party in power and Trump being in power. People aren't happy with how things are going, which is not a surprise. But it was surprising to me just how intense and immovable this displeasure seems to be. And it's also surprising at how much people do say that Trump is actually influencing their party choice.
25: Okay, let's talk about that influence. I guess you would expect Democrats to say they're voting against Trump and Republicans to be voting for Trump. Is that how it's working out?
26: Sorta. Overall, 45% of voters say their choice is against Trump. That's most Democrats and just over half of independents. But you've got a large number of Republicans, including 2 in 5 who voted for him in 2024, who say that Trump is not much of a factor in their vote.
25: Hmm.
26: I mean, you can read that two ways. One, more people are supporting Democrats, including some people that voted for Trump before. And two, there's a potential for Trump's base to stay home this year and or Republicans to break from Trump and back a Democrat in some of these key races. Here's another nugget for you. More people say they want to vote for candidates who bring new ideas or change over experience and a proven record.
25: Okay, so how do these results compare to the last midterms where Trump was president, 2018?
26: In 2018, there was no war in Iran. We weren't several years into concerns about inflation and the economy, affordability, cost of living. And Trump's unpopularity wasn't actually this bad or strong. Case in point, his net approval is twice as bad now as it was then.
25: Wow.
26: The number of people who strongly disapprove of Trump's job performance is the highest it's been in either term at 53%. Trump's lost a quarter of those who said they strongly approved of him last March, and it's reflected in Republicans losing their advantage with voters on issues like the economy, gas prices, foreign policy, even immigration.
25: Okay, so you're saying that Trump is in even worse shape than he was in 2018 when his party lost control of the House, although they did keep control of the Senate in that case. Now, this survey again shows a 12-point advantage for Democrats across the board. But what does that mean when you break it down into individual races?
26: Well, it's important to remember this poll talks to registered voters, not the people who actually are going to show up in a midterm.
25: Ah.
26: And while this could be a blue wave, that wave will not crest evenly across states and races and districts. The primary turnout this year and other polls like this show that more people prefer Democrats and Republicans are less motivated. And fewer could show up in traditionally uncompetitive areas. So for the House and Senate, it's why you're seeing competitive races in very red places where Trump won big by 10 or 15 points in 2024, why some forecasters say Democrats could gain double-digit seats in the House, and why Republicans could lose control of the Senate and seats in places like Iowa, Alaska, Texas, and Ohio.
25: Okay, we'll keep covering the election however it turns out. NPR's Stephen Fowler, thanks so much.
26: Thank you.
24: Jonah Goldberg has been listening with us. He's the editor-in-chief and co-founder of the conservative website, The Dispatch. Jonah, good morning and welcome back to the program.
0: Good morning. Always great to be here.
24: So this poll doesn't really have much good news for the Republicans. Is there one number that stands out to you?
0: Yeah, I mean, the thing I thought was kind of fascinating was that of people who disapprove of the president, 53% strongly disapprove and only 6% just disapprove, which kind of shows how basically attitudes toward the president are polarizing, sort of like in a centrifuge. You get the purest stuff when you spin it. Your attitudes are polarizing to the extent that like nobody just has a little bit of a problem with Donald Trump if they dislike him. It's that they have very strong feelings, and that kind of partisan and disapproval intensification is unprecedented for Trump and almost unprecedented for any president.
24: I wonder, you know, the president has said, as we heard him say at the convention, act like I'm on the ballot. And I wonder if that now becomes a liability for these candidates.
0: Oh, it definitely does. I mean, basically, it's as if the electorate heard him say that and says, we accept your terms. The gamble that they were making with that midterm convention was that they knew there were a lot of people who wanted to vote against Trump. It's the people who like Trump that they felt like they needed to turn out and excite. Mm. And we'll see. I mean, it's still possible that the midterm convention thing, which really wasn't a convention, will have a helpful effect at the margins. But it just seems like that ultimately the people who really want to vote based on Donald Trump are the ones who want to vote against Republicans rather than for them.
24: You know, the other thing that I found interesting was immigration has long been an issue where voters favored Republicans, especially President Trump, and they've now lost that edge. How do you read that?
0: Yeah, so I mean, I think there are a lot of different things going on. I think that, first of all, there are a lot of people who liked the idea that Trump was going to send back the worst of the worst and all of that. And what they're seeing is something beyond that. I think that, you know, one of the things, I think this was basically a strategy of the Trump administration, of Stephen Miller and several other people, to basically make the chaos and the just abject fear that they were creating for not just illegal immigrants, but legal immigrants and even U.S. citizens who just happened to be going around looking like immigrants, according to some people, that chaos would get a lot of people to self-deport. Like, I think there was an intentional thing. The downside of it is that's not what a lot of Americans really wanted or expected. And so that, I think, hurts. I also think the fundamental mistake, and this is a mistake that basically both parties have been making for 25 years, but like with everything, Trump does it on steroids. they assume that every single voter they get is voting for the most expansive, extreme version of their agenda. And so Trump came into office thinking that every single voter in every single swing state was voting for full spectrum MAGA and wanted this administration to behave, you know, like a biker gang with diplomatic immunity on every front. And the truth is a huge number of voters, particularly the voters that won on the election, those sort of independents, those non-college educated Hispanic and white working class voters, even a lot of male black working class voters, those guys were voting because they were nostalgic for the pre-COVID economy of Trump's first term. And that's how, that was their pitch to them, is that we're going to get the economy rolling again. We're going to deal with all of this inflation. And instead, what we get is a president who spends most of his time, it seems, talking about ballrooms, about and delivering $6 and whatever it is, 50 cent diesel gas. And so there are just an enormous number of people who say, this isn't what I voted for. And on all of these issues, I thought I was getting X and I got a hell of a lot of Y.
24: Do you think if the economy was doing better, this wouldn't be as dismal as it is, even with the mass deportation that we're seeing, these events where American citizens have been killed? I mean, do you think this is mostly driven by people's pocketbook?
0: I don't want to say mostly. I don't want to go all vulgar Marxist on anybody. But look, economy matters. It always matters. If the economy were roaring at 3 or 4% growth or whatever, or if he had the kind of economy that he had at the beginning of his first term, I think his problems would obviously be less. But, you know, it works the other way around, too, is that if you look at the people, the people who have most strongly supported Trump, that's been his real superpower, is holding on to like this 32% of the electorate that supports him no matter what, the sort of always Trump people. They're disproportionately concentrated in, you know, obviously in red states, that's axiomatic, but disproportionately concentrated in agricultural states, rural states, manufacturing states, you know, the farm belt of the South through the Midwest. And the problems with our economies, our overall economy isn't as bad as it feels for a lot of people. I mean, if you just look at the top line numbers, but the problems that we're having are really concentrated precisely in those demographics. Like, expensive diesel affects the entire agricultural economy. The tariffs affect the manufacturing economy and are felt by people who work in it much more directly. And even like the core, a big chunk of the core MAGA people were the people who really believed they were voting for a guy who didn't want any more endless wars. And so you just think about the issue climate from economics on down, a huge amount of just the headaches that are coming from the news, it's like they're aimed at discouraging Trump's core supporters, which is why we saw in another poll this week, for the first time, Trump dipped into the high 20s, you know, to 29% in approval, which is, you know, that's crazy town.
24: So if you're a swing district Republican or the GOP candidate in a close Senate race, how do you react to this poll?
0: I would sacrifice 50 oxen to Baal. No, I think part of the problem is I think the Republicans who have a good, have their own independent identity, you know, they're really known in their community, they're doing better. It's the ones who are just basically generic Republican and don't have any independent identity, who are getting dragged down by Trump. And it's just awfully late to try and say, hey, I'm my own person. I'm not a rubber stamp for this guy. Voting is basically starting, and it's a real dilemma.
24: Jonah Goldberg is the co-founder of the conservative website, The Dispatch. Jonah, thank you for joining us again.
0: As always, a pleasure. Thank you.

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1: A Christian commune on Cape Cod says it's a place of faith and devotion, but former residents are coming forward with allegations of abuse, control, and exploitation spanning decades.
2: I was kept in a basement, denied food, forced to work without pay, denied sleep, moved multiple times.
1: I spoke with former members who say people need to know what's happening behind the walls of this religious community. I'm Gilda Geist. You can find the rest of that story online at gbhnews.org.
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4: And Boston Children's Hospital, ranked one of the top children's hospitals in the nation by U.S. News and World Report. 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And the Black Economic Council of Massachusetts, presenting the Mass Black Expo October 6th in Boston. 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Nova explores the cultural traditions that have led to remarkable innovations, from navigating the Arctic to building energy-efficient homes in the desert. 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
5: Good Wednesday morning and welcome to GBH's Morning Edition. I'm Tori Bedford. Thanks for being with us. Looking at local headlines this morning, the U.S. Postal Service says it no longer plans to reopen the Alston Post Office, a location that's been closed for nearly 7 years. The decision comes as USPS faces what the agency says is a severe financial crisis, with federal officials saying the Postal Service could run out of money by February of next year. A runway at Logan Airport will be closed for 75 days as crews finish building a bridge deck at the end of the runway to support an engineered material arresting system, which can stop planes overrunning the runway. Massport says the construction may lead to some delays. And a school bus crash in Westwood yesterday left a student and bus driver hospitalized after the bus went off the road and crashed into a tree. The student sustained minor injuries, and the condition of the driver is currently unknown. More local news in 10 minutes here on GBH.
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0: And I'm Leila Fadel. Former Vice President Kamala Harris is returning to the campaign trail. Harris narrowly lost in Michigan to President Trump 2 years ago. She went back to join Democratic Senate candidate Abdul El-Sayed at an event in Detroit. Michigan Public Radio's Russ McNamara reports.
8: The fracture within the Democratic Party over Israel's military action in Gaza was felt acutely in the swing state of Michigan in 2024, a state with a high percentage of Arab and Muslim voters. At the time, El-Sayed criticized both the Biden administration and then-Vice President Harris for continuing to supply weapons to Israel. On Tuesday, the pair appeared to have smoothed over any rift in Detroit during a roundtable on black maternal mortality.
9: So I think we're at the point of our new relationship, where I'm going to now call you Abdul.
10: Perfect.
8: The endorsement by Harris attempts to solve a problem facing El-Sayed,

0: former VP Harris is now backing him up.
1: The United States Senate should be a stopgap on the abuses of this administration, and I would suggest to you that the fellow sitting to my right would be one of them when elected.
0: First, Al-Sayed will need to defeat former Republican Congressman Mike Rogers in November. His campaign released a statement saying Al-Sayed is, quote, parachuting Harris in to save his campaign. For NPR News, I'm Russ McNamara in Detroit.
2: The Trump administration says it canceled health insurance for what it calls phantom enrollees. Officials are not sharing details of how they decided the 760,000 names did not represent real people. NPR's Selena Simmons Duffin reports.
3: The enrollments in question were on healthcare.gov, the marketplace set up by the Affordable Care Act, also known as Obamacare. This is for people who don't get insurance from their job or a public program like Medicare or Medicaid. They can go on healthcare.gov and buy a private health insurance plan, oftentimes with premium subsidies paid for by the federal government. On Tuesday, Vice President Vance said fraudster brokers were signing up, quote, phantom people into these plans. He announced moves to punish brokers, like stopping new ones from registering for the upcoming open enrollment and changing enrollment processes. He said the government would save more than $2 billion in subsidies it would have been sending to insurance companies for the enrollments it canceled.
4: There could have been collateral damage here.
3: Cynthia Cox is the director of the program on the Affordable Care Act at KFF, a nonpartisan health research organization. She heard some time ago from contacts in the health insurance industry that this effort was underway.
4: What we know is that the administration sent a list of about 1 million people to health insurance companies and asked these health insurance companies to try to make contact with those people. And if those people did not respond within 30 days, they ultimately had their plan canceled.
3: She says there is fraud in the marketplace, but it's also entirely possible that qualified people had their health insurance canceled. Cox says, for instance, if someone didn't file a claim, they might have just been healthy. And if they didn't respond to the notice in time, they might have just missed it.
4: People move, you know, they don't check their email or their voicemail or, you know, that sort of thing.
3: Vance and other Trump administration officials said they were looking at 400,000 more enrollees who might get their plans canceled. The Centers for Medicare and Medicaid Services, which runs healthcare.gov and the government's other healthcare programs, did not respond to NPR's questions by airtime about the process it's using and what happens if there were mistakes and people had their plans canceled in error. Selena Simmons Duffin, NPR News, Washington.
5: A new report finds that the overall mental health of U.S. high school students is improving, and more students say they are eating healthier. NPR's Ritu Chatterjee has the story, which mentions suicide.
6: The new report highlights findings of the latest youth risk behavior survey conducted by the CDC every 2 years. In 2025, fewer high school students reported persistent feelings of sadness and hopelessness compared to 2023, and fewer attempted suicide.
7: That's a cause for optimism.
6: Pediatrician Dr. Scott Hadland heads adolescent medicine at Mass General Brigham for Children in Boston. He says the report, which highlights trends over the past decade, shows that the pandemic era rise in mental health symptoms is declining.
7: What we're seeing is that since 2021, there's actually been a really nice improvement in many mental health indicators for young people.
6: Hadland and his colleagues administer the survey in Massachusetts. He says the new report also highlights findings that past year's reports didn't, like diet, physical activity, and sleep, which are in line with the current priorities of Health Secretary Robert F. Kennedy Jr. and his Make America Healthy Again movement.
7: There is a real emphasis on health and wellness. And look, that's very important.
6: Most students reported drinking water at least 3 times a day, but there was little progress on physical activity or avoiding soda. And only 1 in 4 students reported getting at least 8 hours of sleep on school nights, which is unchanged since 2023. All critical pieces of information on teen health, says Hadland.
7: It's absolutely important for us to know what are the nutrition, exercise, and sleep behaviors of young people across the country.
6: But he notes that other information featured prominently in past reports is absent.
7: It really stood out to me that we were missing rich data on what's going on with substance use with young people, sexual risk behaviors, exposure to violence, exposure to firearms.
6: In a press conference announcing the report, CDC staff noted that any information not included in the final report is available on the survey website for anyone to see. Ritu Chatterjee, NPR News.
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6: Live from NPR News in Washington, I'm Dave Mattingly. Ukraine's President Volodymyr Zelensky is expected to detail his latest proposal for ending the war with Russia today when he addresses the UN General Assembly in New York. The family of a young black man in Mississippi is raising questions after a grand jury declined to recommend charges in his death, citing insufficient evidence of a crime. The grand jury determined the death of Nolan Wells was consistent with drowning. Elise Gregg with the Gulf States Newsroom and Mississippi Public Broadcasting reports.
7: At a press conference in Georgia, Wells's parents vowed to keep pushing for answers. That's after a grand jury unanimously returned a report saying they found no credible evidence of criminal activity in Wells's death. His parents and attorneys say that report still doesn't explain exactly how their son died, nor does it answer lingering questions from the autopsy. Here's Wells' mother, Christine Wells Wansley.
8: My question is, how can a jury come to the conclusion of drowning despite knowing that there was trauma to his body and despite hearing many inconsistencies?
7: The jury heard from over 40 witnesses and reviewed evidence ranging from GPS data to videos from the island where Wells was found. For NPR News, I'm Elise Gregg in Jackson, Mississippi.
6: This is NPR News from Washington.
4: Good Wednesday morning. Live from the GBH newsroom in Boston, I'm Tori Bedford. Massachusetts Governor Maura Healey says she wants to suspend the state's gas tax as prices reach $4.39 a gallon, according to AAA. Healey says she'll ask Beacon Hill lawmakers to put a pause on the tax for 2 months and is calling on President Trump to end the war in Iran. Suspending the gas tax would cut prices by 24 cents a gallon.
9: This will offer some relief to people, from Massachusetts families driving to work and school every day, to our drivers and truckers out on the road, to our Uber Lyft folks.
4: Healey's push to suspend the gas tax comes soon after her November opponent, Republican gubernatorial nominee Mike Minogue, made a similar call. Earlier this week, Massachusetts House Speaker Ron Mariano said suspending the gas tax would be fiscally irresponsible. Administrative changes at MassHealth are causing some delays with a program that supports tens of thousands of people with disabilities across the state. GBH's Megan Smith has the details.
10: John Mariani has cerebral palsy and uses a power wheelchair. He relies on personal care attendants, known as PCAs, to help him live independently. But recently, there have been new paperwork requirements and administrative changes between MassHealth and the company that handles payments for PCAs, Tempus Unlimited. As a result, some PCAs have been going months without pay. The uncertainty is putting a strain on people like Mariani.
11: They help get me dressed. They put me in my chair, give me a shower, go grab my meds. Without PCAs, it'd be hard. It'd probably be back in institution.
10: In a statement to GBH News, MassHealth and Tempus acknowledge the delays and say they're working to address them. Megan Smith, GBH News.
4: Massachusetts students continue to lag behind pre-pandemic levels when it comes to their MCAS scores. Results for the 2026 MCAS out this week show a decline in English scores for students in grades 3 through 8, as well as 10th graders. Math scores were steady compared to recent years, but lower than they'd been before the pandemic. State Education Commissioner Pedro Martinez says they're working on a plan for students to reach higher proficiency levels by 2031.
5: We also want to be on a track to eliminate students being in our lowest level of not meeting standards. In addition to that, we want all of our high school students to not only meet all of our new grad standards, but also we want to keep our record levels of graduation.
4: 2 years ago, residents voted to scrap the requirement that students pass the MCAS to graduate high school. The state is currently in the process of developing new graduation standards. It's 55 degrees in Boston. 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
4: This is GBH's Morning Edition. I'm Tori Bedford. A Mashpee company is building out a network of tiny tide gauges. The idea is that those micro gauges will share data about water levels in real time. CAI's Amy Kolb-Noyes reports that data is helpful to a wide range of users, from boaters to oyster farmers to emergency planners.
13: How are you guys?
14: Oyster farmers and recreational boaters launching out of Falmouth's Child's River Landing are making the most of the mild late summer weather. As they head out from the public dock toward Wacoit Bay, they pass a tall piling. Affixed near the top is a small tide gauge designed to provide real-time information for anyone navigating this inlet. It looks like a foot-long PVC pipe with a small solar panel on top. Robert Morey designed, developed, and installed the gauge. He knows firsthand that waterways like this can get pretty shallow in certain conditions when the tide is low. Morey's been boating around Aquay Bay, just down the shoreline in Mashpee, for over two decades. But he says it's not without its challenges.
15: It's very shallow. And during low tide, if you don't realize it's low, if you don't realize the water's being pushed out by the wind, which happens where we are when it blows from the northwest, you can get stuck in the mud or not get back to your dock.
14: Morey learned the hard way not to rely on tide charts, which are based on NOAA estimates and not real-time local data.
15: Many of the bays in Cape Cod, there are no NOAA gauges. The closest to this is Woods Hole. And Woods Hole has very different tides to Wacoit, very different to Papanesset, or even to some extent Falmouth.
14: So Morey, who's an engineer and inventor, designed and produced his own tide gauge.
15: I've lost count how many versions of these I made. The original first ones looked like, you know, shower caps, so stuck out too far, long skinny pipes, you know, wires and boxes, and now it's a small thing you hold in your hand.
14: He's made gauges that use ultrasonic and radar technology, and he's patented a tilt sensor for a dock-mounted gauge that measures the dock's angle. He likens it to a float in a gas tank. Morey lives on a low-lying road, so he's also put his gauges to work as a flood alert system. Neighbors can sign up to receive email alerts when the water level is high. Having proved the concept in his own neighborhood, Morey's company, Sentient Things, now offers a similar service to municipalities. He's currently working with the town of Branford, Connecticut, to install a tide gauge and flood alert system there. He's also sold gauges to marinas and homeowners in search of hyper-local water level readings. The information from Morey's growing network of gauges is publicly available online, and people can subscribe to alerts for their area. Among those using the tide alert system are researchers at the Wacoit Bay National Estuarine Research Reserve. Dr. Megan Tyrell is research coordinator.
16: I've set up a tide alert for their Jehu Pond monitoring site because if the road floods, that affects our access, but more importantly, community access in and out of quite a few neighborhoods down by South Cape Beach State Park.
14: And research associate Theo Collins says it's interesting to compare the research reserve's water level results to Maury's data.
13: We are a nexus for research and information about the Bay. We are, of course, interested in projects that can provide people with more information about it.
14: Maury's daughter, Evelyn, is a computer scientist, and she's developing iPhone and Android tide alert apps. Maury says the tide apps will be more user-friendly than the current web-based system. He says they're currently being tested, but should be out within a month. The free apps will combine Maury's local tide gauge information with NOAA and other public data, and he hopes people will take advantage of them.
15: And so the challenge for us is going to be, when we get this out, to get people to realize that there is better information available. It's coming soon. Please use it.
14: And you can check it out at tidealerts.com. For the New England News Collaborative, I'm Amy Kolb-Noyes.
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17: Here are some of the messages President Trump brought to the United Nations General Assembly this week. There is no global government. Climate change is a hoax, as are concerns about AI, which should have a different name. And the spoils belong to the victors of wars. Much of the rest of the world is talking about the need for cooperation to tackle global challenges like those. NPR's Michelle Kellerman reports from the UN.
18: President Trump used his speech to call on countries to leave the International Criminal Court and stop what he calls globalist bureaucrats. He also wants to rename artificial intelligence to superintelligence, downplaying the many calls for a slowdown and more regulations. It was a starkly different worldview than many others here at the UN's high-level week. Secretary General Antonio Guterres, whose term ends this year, says this is a time for more cooperation.
19: The world does not need a weaker United Nations. It needs a UN strong enough to face the world as it is and determined enough to build the world as it should be.
18: He says there's been an extraordinary transfer of power away from governments to a handful of private corporations and individuals.
19: Humans are increasingly handing power to machines, with artificial agents going rogue and little autonomous weapons going from science fiction to military reality.
18: The UN Security Council is holding a meeting on AI, and there's a lot of talk in the corridors at the UN about how to make this place relevant on this and other issues.
20: Most of the countries in the world want a world that is based on some kind of rules.
18: That's the European Union's top diplomat, Kaya Kallas, who says she's spending a lot of time this week trying to push for de-escalation in the Persian Gulf and to put more pressure on Russia to end its aggression in Ukraine. Both those conflicts, she says, have global implications for food and energy security. So European countries and other middle powers are trying to find ways to restore international humanitarian law.
20: The discussions with the middle powers, but also smaller countries, between smaller countries, is that how can we keep the world functioning, that we have some kind of rules in place? And there, the key question is accountability.
18: She's defending the International Criminal Court, which is under attack by the U.S. French President Emmanuel Macron spoke of a return to imperialism, arrogance, and unrestrained force.
21: Consiste à savoir si nous voulons vivre dans cet état de nature.
18: Do we want to live under this state of affairs with a return to the law of the jungle, he asked the world body, or do we want to live in a civilized international society? Brazilian leader Luiz Inácio Lula da Silva raised concerns about President Trump's approach in this hemisphere. Lula described the U.S. military operation in Venezuela as a, quote, neo-colonial incursion for strategic resources. And through an interpreter, he complained about meddling in Brazilian elections.
22: In Latin America and the Caribbean region, geographical proximity to the world's greatest military power is inescapable, especially in the context of renewed hegemonic temptations. Brazil does not fit in anyone's backyard.
18: He, too, is pushing for a revitalized UN to become a, quote, temple of peace. Michelle Kellerman, NPR News, the United Nations.
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23: And I'm Leila Faldin.
0: I'm Marjorie Egan. Today on BPR Live from the Boston Public Library, Andrew Cabral and I will talk with Kentucky Governor Andy Beshear about his new book, Go and Do Likewise. That's today, starting at 11, BPR 89.7 GBH.
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4: Live from the GBH newsroom, I'm Tori Bedford with Morning Edition. Clear skies today. For the full forecast, here's meteorologist Dave Epstein.
2: Plenty of sunshine here on a Wednesday. Temperatures in the mid-60s. We've got a northeasterly breeze off the water, gustiest down toward the Cape and the islands. Tonight, mostly clear. 40s west of the coastline, low 50s right at the coast, maybe mid-50s in downtown Boston. Thursday, sunshine, mid-60s. Friday, partly sunny. Temperatures in the mid-60s, maybe a shower over the Cape and the islands. Better chance for rain developing Saturday afternoon into Sunday night or even Monday as a slow-moving nor'easter impacts us. For GBH News, I'm Dave Epstein.
4: Massachusetts' top public school official says that having a baseline understanding of artificial intelligence will likely become a graduation requirement for high schoolers. The education department is recommending a number of new requirements, including completing a capstone project and passing final exams. Education Secretary Steven Zreich says the state has a responsibility to ensure students are knowledgeable about AI.
23: Every, you know, young person in the Commonwealth should be exposed and have an understanding of how to use AI responsibly and to be literate as they move on to college and careers.
4: The recommendations come 2 years after voters removed passing the MCAS exam as a graduation requirement. Coming up on Marketplace Tech, the beauty industry is betting big on AI when it comes to the shopping experience. And in the news at 9, ICE has arrested at least 24 people in sweeping raids across the South Shore this week. More news just ahead on GBH's Morning Edition.
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0: Would you take lipstick advice from a chatbot? From American Public Media, this is Marketplace Tech. I'm Megan McCarty-Carino. The global beauty market is expected to hit almost $600 billion by 2030, according to McKinsey. And just like pretty much every industry, it's being transformed by AI. L'Oreal and OpenAI announced a partnership this summer to bring virtual makeup try-ons and product discovery to ChatGPT. An AI styling firm called Ulta is integrating e.l.f. beauty products into its virtual try-on avatars. And consumers are increasingly looking to chatbots for skincare and makeup recommendations. Apparently, beauty inquiries account for almost half of generative AI retail referral traffic, according to market research firm Euromonitor. For more, we're joined by fashion tech journalist and consultant Megan McDowell, who's been following this trend.
1: What I'm seeing that's really interesting is that apparently these product searches and these application searches are longer than a traditional Google search would be. So Google data has showed when people use their AI mode, they're spending, you know, roughly 11 minutes having these conversations, looking for help with their beauty products or their beauty routine. Whereas, you know, a traditional Google search is maybe 3 to 4 minutes when you're trying to find a new product. And I think that really speaks to this conversational element. It's almost as if like a search engine can lean in and say, okay, tell me more about what you want.
0: Are there any downsides to consumers sort of leaning so heavily on AI in this context? I mean, a lot of beauty products, pretty low stakes, but we can get into some sort of medical, dermatological stuff with skincare.
1: Yes, that would be a huge point of caution when you're literally mixing products on your face. That is truly something that you want to turn to a true doctor for. And then there's another side of like psychological concerns, because we saw this trend of skin analysis on ChatGPT where you submit your selfie and it tells you, you know, how to improve your face. That could be a slippery slope in terms of, you know, the selfie culture that we're already seeing where you're always looking at your face. And now we've started to like optimize our face. So I think that is one concern. There's also data privacy. We've already seen lawsuits related to virtual try-on where, you know, some said that their unique faces and their data was being shared or saved without their consent. Agentic commerce, which is sort of the chatbot making the purchase on your behalf. We are seeing that consumers and retailers are not adopting that as expected. So ChatGPT has rolled back its, you know, instant checkout, so to speak, and has leaned more heavily into recommendations and the interactivity and less on making the actual purchase, which I think shows that there is a hesitation to sharing your personal, you know, your address, your login details, your credit card. I think people aren't quite there.
0: So what are you going to be watching in the near future? What sounds exciting to you?
1: I do think it is exciting to have personal conversations with these chatbots. And I have a pretty liberal, you know, tolerance for sharing personal information if the recommendations are truly good for me. And so that I continue to use, I hope to use. Any tech that is successful is going to make life easier for people. And I think that is why conversational commerce has been so compelling, because it is like having a normal conversation.
0: That was Megan McDowell, a fashion tech journalist and consultant. Erica Soderstrom produced this episode. I'm Megan McCarty-Carino, and that's Marketplace Tech. This is APM.
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6: It's Morning Edition from NPR News. I'm Leila Fadel.
7: And I'm Steve Inskeep. The White House has launched a 24/7 live stream on YouTube called Trump TV. The context is that the major TV networks are not carrying live coverage of White House events using what is known as pool video. It's part of their show of support against President Trump's attacks against three outlets for coverage he didn't like. This includes the White House's removal of CNN from the TV pool. NPR's Scott Newman reports on the latest of Trump's ongoing efforts to bypass traditional media.
8: Trump TV, launched Monday, was introduced with a slick promo that suggested the new YouTube channel is must-see TV.
9: So sorry.
8: Since then, it's been 24 hours a day of White House events and Trump rallies. Stephen Farnsworth, a political science professor at the University of Mary Washington, says this might be exciting for Trump's base, but probably not for anyone else.
10: I don't know that a large number of undecided voters or moderate voters or people not already in Trump's camp are going to say, I've got to tune in.
8: Democrats such as Arizona Senator Mark Kelly and California Governor Gavin Newsom immediately compared the channel to authoritarian government's state-run media. In an email statement sent to NPR, a White House official said, quote, applying this logic, Mark Kelly's Twitter feed is state-run media for a party of radical socialists. The channel's launch follows an announcement last week by Trump that CNN, MS Now, and Politico would be barred from the White House. The president called the outlets fake news.
11: I cannot think that the timing is coincidental.
8: That's Jane Kirtley, professor of media ethics and law at the University of Minnesota. It can be a fine line between a channel that simply says this is what the administration is doing and one that is outright political propaganda, Kirtley says. She says having something that resembles an official government channel is problematic.
11: We in the United States are not used to having a government information channel. If you go to other countries where there is official state media, everybody understands what that is.
8: The outlets banned by Trump have filed a federal lawsuit against the action. And in solidarity, some media organizations, including NPR and Fox News, are also refusing to take audio, video, or photos from White House events until further notice. The White House is expected to respond to the lawsuit at a hearing this afternoon in U.S. District Court in Washington, D.C. The presiding judge was appointed by President Trump during his first term. Scott Newman, NPR News, Washington.
6: Ocean temperatures are abnormally hot this year. The prolonged heat is already damaging coral reefs. Reefs support the lives and livelihoods of hundreds of millions of people. NPR's Lauren Sommer traveled to one of the most pristine reefs in the world, where scientists are learning how to help reefs recover.
12: It's hard to find a coral reef that looks like it should. Worldwide, they've been hit by pollution and development. But there is an example 1,000 miles south of Hawaii. Palmyra Atoll is about as isolated as you can get in the Pacific Ocean. The islands themselves are tiny, but around them is clear turquoise water and a massive coral reef.
13: Just one of the most stunningly beautiful reefs you could ever imagine.
12: Joe Pollack works on coral science for the Nature Conservancy, a nonprofit conservation group that monitors the coral reefs at Palmyra Atoll.
13: This is one of my absolute favorite ones in the whole world.
12: Underwater, it's like being downtown during rush hour. Fish are everywhere. There's even a fish spa where big fish hang out and tiny fish clean their skin. And the corals are like the apartment buildings. Some have delicate branching arms. Others are shaped like massive fans.
13: Almost every last square inch is covered in live coral, so much to the point the corals are trying to grow over each other.
12: It looks like this because there's been very little human impact here. No one lives on Palmyra Atoll permanently. It's a U.S. National Wildlife Refuge. But that doesn't mean this reef is untouched.
13: Over here we can see just a massive dead skeleton that shows you what we lost.
12: In 2023, the ocean got extremely warm here for months, the kind of marine heat wave that's getting more intense with climate change. And many corals bleached, turning a stark white color.
13: It was devastating. You could feel in your body the suffering.
12: Bleached corals are starving and stressed. They can die if the heat lasts too long.
13: honestly, I didn't know that it would bounce back.
12: But it did. We can see that just nearby.
13: All around is just an absolute sea of baby corals.
12: They look like little cauliflowers. Their parents are the ones that survived that bleaching event 3 years ago. Pollock says it shows the reef is recovering well. And around the world, you don't see this very often. One of the reasons it's happening here is actually the fish.
13: Yeah, so we can see whole schools of parrotfish just munching, munch and munch and munch.
12: These brightly colored parrotfish nibble the reef constantly, eating the algae growing on the surface. Back on land, Pollock explains why that's so crucial. After a bleaching event, there's a lot of open real estate on a reef, and algae is the first to move in.
13: The algae will come in, they'll take over, and it'll be really, really difficult for the coral to get even a little toehold back into where they used to be living.
12: But here at Palmyra, the parrotfish keep that algae in check, which gives baby coral a chance to find a spot to live and grow. The lessons learned here are now being used around the world. Coral restoration projects are starting to restore both the corals and the animals that eat the algae, like in Florida, where conservation groups are releasing Caribbean king crabs to help protect the corals they're putting back.
13: What Palmyra is showing us is that actions that communities take locally can have a major impact on the trajectories of their reefs.
12: Still, the climate is changing rapidly. Studies show that if humans keep burning fossil fuels, temperatures will be too hot for most reefs by the end of the century. Pollock says coral restoration is about buying time for reefs until humans can get climate change under control.
13: Given the value of coral reefs, right, given the fact that they support nearly a billion people's lives and livelihoods around this earth, it's far too soon to give up.
12: This year will be another test for reefs. Ocean temperatures set a record worldwide this summer, and coral bleaching is already underway. Lauren Sommer, NPR News.
6: That story was supported by a grant from the Pulitzer Center. It's Morning Edition from NPR News. I'm Leila Faldin.
7: And I'm Steve Inskeep.
9: The Moth. 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
15: In a speech to the UN, President Trump threatened to annihilate Iran if a peace deal is not reached after the midterms. Good morning. It's Wednesday, September 23rd. I'm Tori Bedford. This is GBH's Morning Edition. More than two dozen immigrants were arrested in sweeping ICE raids across Massachusetts this week.
16: These are people who were going to work. They leave their workplace without a workforce. They leave their families without fathers right now.
15: Plus, an understanding of AI is likely to become a graduation requirement for high schoolers in Massachusetts.
17: Every young person in the Commonwealth should have an understanding of how to use AI responsibly as they move on to college and careers.
15: Red Sox continuing their series with the Guardians tonight at Fenway. Sun and clouds today, highs in the low 60s. It's 9:01.
18: Live from NPR News in Washington, I'm Corva Coleman. A new poll finds that voters continue to have a sour view of President Trump and Republicans. As NPR's Stephen Fowler reports, those surveyed say they would back Democrats for Congress by a 12-point margin.
19: The latest NPR PBS News Marist poll shows deep dissatisfaction with President Trump and the Republican Party.
20: Republicans have also lost their advantage on several key issues in the eyes of voters, like gas prices, the economy, foreign policy, even immigration. The poll also suggests Democrats have a notable edge in voter enthusiasm and support from independents as a building wave of backlash to the party in power comes into focus. These voters say they're more likely to pick a Democratic congressional candidate, 53-41%. That swing from Trump's narrow popular vote victory in 2024 shows why reliably red states like Ohio, Texas, and Iowa now have competitive House and Senate races. Stephen Fowler, NPR News.
18: A federal judge holds a hearing today on a lawsuit filed by three media organizations against the federal government. They've been banned from the White House. NPR's Scott Newman reports the White House has now launched a new online channel featuring only Trump administration content.
8: The channel launched Monday evening, just days after Trump announced that he was banning journalists from CNN, MS Now, and Politico from the White House. Democrats, including Arizona Senator Mark Kelly and California Governor Gavin Newsom, have likened Trump TV to state-run media, the antithesis of a free press. Stephen Farnsworth is a professor of political science at the University of Mary Washington.
10: Over and over again, I think President Trump has really decided what he wants to do is tell the Trump story himself.
8: He says the channel is the latest in Trump's effort to keep the mainstream media from controlling the narrative. Scott Newman, NPR News, Washington.
18: An advisory committee for the Food and Drug Administration will hear arguments and recommend whether the agency should approve its first multi-cancer blood test. The company making the test, Grail, says it can detect up to 50 forms of cancer. NPR's Yuki Noguchi has more.
21: Hundreds of companies are chasing simpler ways of detecting cancer earlier by screening through blood or saliva. Some cancer tests are already on the market, though none that screen for multiple cancers has been approved by the FDA. Grail's test, sold under the brand Galleri, is the furthest in that process. The FDA has questions about whether clinical data show the test detects cancers reliably and early enough to justify use of such terms in its marketing. Another concern is about potential harm if patients get false negative or false positive results. Yuki Noguchi, NPR News.
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15: Good Wednesday morning. Live from the GBH newsroom in Boston, I'm Tori Bedford. About 24 immigrants have been detained by ICE in sweeping raids across Massachusetts over the past 48 hours. Most detainees are Central American and were targeted in New Bedford, Dartmouth, and Fall River during vehicle stops. Corinne Williams heads the New Bedford-based Community Economic Development Center, which provides support for immigrant families. She says they've been working to connect impacted families with legal assistance.
22: So we've been really fortunate that there's been a number of attorneys who've stepped up outside of New Bedford. At least with a habeas petition, there's a no transfer order so that the individuals would be not transferred out of Massachusetts.
15: The Department of Homeland Security didn't respond to questions about the arrests. Advocates tell GBH News that some immigrants who were prevented from showing their legal status during their arrest have since been released. And Governor Maura Healey is sharply criticizing the ICE arrest, saying that President Trump is pursuing a policy that a majority of Americans oppose.
16: To me, it's just another example of how cruel ICE has been, how wrongheaded this policy is, and why it needs to stop. And Donald Trump needs to stop it. This is Donald Trump's, you know, immigration policy right now, and it's absolutely not working.
15: Healey said that as a former prosecutor, she has no problem with arresting people who commit violent crimes, but she does not support the arrest of working people who pay taxes based solely on their immigration status. The Red Sox are dropping the interim label from manager Chad Tracy's title. Tracy's being named as the team's permanent manager and getting a new contract that runs through the 2029 season. It comes after an incredible turnaround that the Sox have seen since Tracy took over in late April when the team fired longtime manager Alex Cora. Tracy says it was an emotional moment for him when his players heard the news, since he coached many of them while leading the Sox top minor league affiliate in Worcester.
23: Some of them I've had, you know, in my life for parts of the last 5 years being here. So to like look around at the players in the room and being able to have that announcement with some players that I've grown very, very close with was a cool moment.
15: The decision to name Tracy as permanent manager comes 2 days after the Sox clinched a spot in this year's playoffs. And the New England Aquarium says an elderly penguin who is suffering from osteoarthritis is waddling more comfortably now thanks to the help of acupuncture. The 29-year-old African penguin named Pip has more than doubled the normal lifespan of penguins living in their native environment. Trainer Mia Luzietti says the aquarium started acupuncture treatments after they noticed Pip waddling with a limp.
0: He's very strong, very territorial, but it's like acupuncture's brought out this soft side to him sometimes, and he relaxes into it. You can almost see it in like real time, those muscles relaxing. And yeah, it's just been great.
15: The aquarium says they've used acupuncture on several other penguins in the past and sea turtles, too. Red Sox fell to the Guardians 3-2. They play again tonight at Fenway at 7:10. Mostly sunny today. Temperatures in the 50s right now. Meteorologist Dave Epstein has the full day's forecast.
1: You should expect lots of sunshine for today. A few clouds right along the coast over the Cape and the islands. Temperatures in the mid-60s. It will be cooler for areas right near the beach. That northeasterly wind coming in off the water. Overnight tonight, mostly clear, down to the 40s. Tomorrow, sunshine, temperatures in the mid-60s. Friday, partly sunny. Clouds tend to thicken in the afternoon. Breezy, temperatures again in the mid-60s. Saturday, mostly cloudy. A few showers developing. Could be a steady rain here and a gusty wind Saturday night through Sunday night with that potential nor'easter. 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
7: It's Morning Edition from NPR News. I'm Steve Inskeep.
6: And I'm Leila Faldin. Good morning. Iran's president takes the podium at the United Nations today, a day after President Trump spoke of annihilating Iran.
7: Trump spoke of options ranging from total destruction to a peace deal after the U.S. election. He also appealed for international cooperation as he wrapped up his speech before the United Nations General Assembly in New York. In a moment, we will discuss that speech and more with Trump's ambassador to the United Nations, Mike Waltz. We begin with the news.
6: NPR White House correspondent Deepa Shivaram joins us to discuss. Hi, Deepa.
5: Hey, good morning.
6: Good morning. So first, just catch us up on what Trump said in his speech in New York.
5: Yeah, I will say it was a pretty brief speech overall as far as Trump's speeches go. He talked about U.S. actions in Venezuela and Iran and essentially used both as examples of America's military might. At one point, he mused on whether he should annihilate Iran, as you all mentioned. And keep in mind, there were leaders from Iran in the audience. And he talked about how the U.S. has benefited from access to Venezuela's oil supply after a military intervention there that led to the capture of the country's leader, Nicolas Maduro. He even used the phrase, quote, "to the victor belong the spoils," referring to U.S. control of Venezuela's oil, though that goes pretty directly against U.S. foreign policy tradition to not explicitly connect military intervention with the acquisition of resources. Overall, it was a speech that highlighted how Trump sees his own role as a world leader. He described himself as someone who takes action when other countries don't, and someone who isn't afraid to use force to protect America's interests. In the past, Trump has been really critical of the United Nations as a body and hasn't shied away from criticizing it, but this year he mostly stuck to his remarks, though he did accuse the UN of, quote, imposing the far-left agenda of globalist bureaucrats who nobody ever elected. And he was also critical of the ICC, the International Criminal Court.
6: Now, he also had back-to-back meetings with world leaders. How did those interactions play out?
5: Yeah, it was a packed day yesterday. Trump met with leaders from Britain, Japan, Venezuela, and the Gulf nations. He signed a deal with Greenland and Denmark to put more U.S. bases in Greenland. And that was a win for Trump, who's been calling for the U.S. to, quote, take Greenland since he returned to the White House last year. This deal doesn't give the U.S. any ownership of the island, of course, but it does expand U.S. presence, which Trump wanted. He also met with Ukraine's Volodymyr Zelensky to speak about trying to end the war between Ukraine and Russia. But I will say the biggest news out of that meeting actually had to do with Iran. While taking questions, Trump revealed that a U.S. delegation had been meeting with Iranians for 3 hours yesterday. It's not clear how much progress was made during those talks, but it does mark a significant shift back to diplomacy after talks with Iran broke down over the summer over the Strait of Hormuz. Trump, of course, has been under enormous pressure to find a way to end this conflict with Iran. He says the election is not on his mind as he weighs what to do about this war that he and Israel started, but voters at home are increasingly unhappy.
6: Yeah, I mean, the meetings yesterday are coming as Trump is facing a lot of uphill battles on domestic issues, poor approval ratings, legal battles, a fight with the press corps.
5: Right, and not to mention a major summit with Chinese leader Xi Jinping, who's arriving in Washington tonight. But yeah, on the domestic front, I mean, polling shows that Trump is doing even worse than before. A new poll from Reuters Ipsos shows that Trump's approval rating sits at 32%. Other polling shows that Americans are souring on Trump's stance on foreign policy. And of course, there are the other battles. Trump this week banned three news outlets from covering the White House, and now the administration is facing illegal action, and a judge is expected to weigh in on that lawsuit today.
6: That's NPR's Deepa Shivram. Thank you, Deepa.
5: Thank you.
7: President Trump's ambassador to the United Nations has been listening with us, and he's on the line. Ambassador Mike Waltz, welcome.
9: Hey, good to be with you, Steve.
7: Thanks for joining us. Now, as we just heard from Deepa, the president described 3 hours of talks, which we believe are between his envoy, Steve Witkoff, and Iran's foreign minister. What are the elements of that discussion? What's on the table?
9: Well, always on the table, Steve, and the president has been quite clear about this in terms of our strategic objectives, is Iran can never have a nuclear weapon. And I just want to remind everyone, as the UN ambassador, that's not just President Trump's position. That has been multiple presidents' position for decades now. And in fact, it's been the entire world's position. There have been UN resolutions after UN resolution for the better part of 20 years, with the entire world joining us, that Iran just cannot have a nuke. God help us if this genocidal regime that just machine gunned, literally, Steve, 40,000 of its own people in the course of a few days gets its hands on weapons of mass destruction.
7: Understood. But let's talk about the more limited discussions that we think are underway. According to news reporting, the Iranians have perhaps talked of a trade. They would reopen the Strait of Hormuz to free oil traffic in exchange for the easing of some of the economic pressure the U.S. has put on them. Is that how this discussion seems likely to be shaped?
9: Well, what's interesting is when the Iranians come to the table, they're not necessarily as concerned about military action as they want access to cash. Mm-hmm. And remember, the IRGC controls about 40% to 50% of the Iranian economy. So there's frozen assets, there's sanctions relief that they want, but they cannot use the world's economy. They cannot use it. It's in contravention of international law to choke off a waterway. Imagine if Spain or Morocco choked off the Straits of Gibraltar because of a dispute with another country, right? So we will not allow that to happen, and we certainly won't allow the Iranians to expand what they're trying to do here in terms of leverage. They're now trying to expand it into Lebanon, into other areas where their terrorist proxy forces have terrorized the region for years. So we'll see what comes of it. But it is significant, Steve. It is significant that this was the first direct contact since the ceasefire broke down sometime ago.
7: Is the deal that I described, though, is that what's on the table? And are you telling me that wouldn't be acceptable to the United States? The U.S. isn't going to trade anything?
9: Well,
7: to open
9: I don't want to get ahead of internal discussions that we're having. But again, it was significant that there was direct contact. The president has made it clear that they have to come to the table in good faith, in line with UN resolutions, to back away from this obsession with a nuclear weapon.
7: Did they agree to further meetings?
9: We'll see. We're literally internalizing what they brought to the table.
7: Oh, interesting. So they brought a proposal and the United States is considering it. Is that the way we should think about this?
9: We will always consider any type of negotiation and diplomacy to bring this to a responsible resolution.
7: Okay. The president also yesterday spoke of the oil agreement with Venezuela. And we'll just remind people, after replacing Venezuela's president, the U.S. Worked with the new rulers, if you will, the same regime, new people, to get oil out of Venezuela. And he said, quote, "To the victor belong the spoils." I found that a very interesting phrase because it's a different U.S. approach. In World War II, for example, as I'm sure you know very well, you study history, the U.S. emphasized we're not in it for the money. We're defeating Germany and Japan, but not for the money. Can you lay out the principle here? When should the U.S. be using war to take other countries' resources?
9: Well, Steve, I would actually just push back on the premise of your question.
7: Okay.
9: In that regard, But look, the United States has had sanctions on the Maduro regime. Again, this is a regime that has so abused its own people over time. You had more Venezuelan refugees, over 8 million, than you did out of the conflicts like Syria. So it's been quite devastating. The United States and our allies have borne a number of those costs over the years. And obviously, we had an incredibly successful military operation to capture. He's actually in jail just down the street and enter into the U.S. court system a wanted and charged narco terrorist in Nicolas Maduro. Look, we've entered in now to a number of, call them joint ventures, equity agreements with the Venezuelan oil industry. The president feels that the United States should pull some of those costs back and that the American people should benefit from those successful activities. So that's essentially the underpinning of what we're trying to do. And look, I can tell you, we've met with Venezuelan officials that normally we could not engage with at all.
3: Sure.
9: And they are moving towards a brighter and better future for that critical country. And Steve, just more broadly, what's happening in the Western Hemisphere? Mm-hmm. Seven elections have gone America's way in terms of governments now that want to embrace the relationship with the United States just in the last 18 months. I'll tell you, if the Abraham Accords was the story of the first Trump administration, what's happening in the Western Hemisphere, from the Arctic to securing our southern border to the Panama Canal and now in South America, is transformative and will be the story of the second Trump administration.
3: You put a lot on the table, and I want to ask you about some of that. In fact, sure. I'm hoping that you can stay with us after a brief break. But in the few seconds before that break, what did the president mean by "to the victor belong the spoils"?
9: Well, I just laid that out for you. We're entering in to a number of joint agreements with this new Venezuelan government. We're taking, we have our eyes wide open, but we are moving towards, as Secretary Rubio has laid out, an economic recovery phase, a stability phase, and at the appropriate point towards elections. And so as we enter into a series of agreements with them, that's how we're going to move forward in this relationship.
3: Let me stop you for the moment. Ambassador Waltz, I hope you can stay with us for a couple of more minutes. We're going to take a brief break and then come right back, and we've got a few more questions for you.
9: Okay.
3: This is a great start. Really appreciate it.

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4: Good Wednesday morning and welcome to GBH's Morning Edition. I'm Tori Bedford. Thanks for being with us. Looking at local headlines this morning, a third suspect has been arrested for his alleged role in the July 4th shooting of Cambridge city worker Javier Batista. Batista had left his home early that morning when he was confronted by several masked men who shot him and then drove off in a pickup truck. Lowell has become the latest community in Massachusetts to suspend the use of flock cameras following a 6-5 city council vote last night. In recent weeks, more than 25 Massachusetts communities have ended, suspended, or declined to renew contracts with the surveillance camera company. And the MSPCA says four shelters across the Bay State are looking for forever homes for more than 300 cats that were surrendered to the organization over the past month. More local news in 10 minutes here on GBH.
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0: It's Morning Edition from NPR News. I'm Steve Inskeep with Leila Fadel, and President Trump's ambassador to the United Nations, Mike Waltz, is still on the line. Ambassador, thanks for sticking with us. I want to ask about Ukraine, because we heard an idea floated by Volodymyr Zelensky, the president of Ukraine. He talked about an energy truce, and the idea is Ukraine doesn't hit Russian diesel facilities or gas refineries, oil refineries, and in exchange, Russia would keep away from Ukraine's power grid, which they really need in the winter. Does the United States support that idea?
6: Yeah, Steve, we actually, if you roll back the clock to last year, and I co-facilitated or supported Secretary Rubio as we engaged the Russians and Ukrainians a year ago. We entered into a moratorium on striking each other. We facilitated a moratorium on both sides. We would certainly welcome that again. And there's some discussion of the same when it comes to grain, wheat, barley. Both the Russians and the Ukrainians export about a quarter of global grain exports. And so it's tremendously affecting East Africa. There's a lot of people that are going from, frankly, bad to worse situations right now across the region and around the world. This is just all the more reason, Steve, where the president has been adamant the war has to end. Not only is there a risk of it spreading to our NATO allies, there is the 1,000 people a day, Steve, that are dying on the Ukrainian front lines, mm-hmm. plus now the rest of the world that's being affected by energy, grain.

0: agreements across the Americas. There is this agreement now with Denmark over the status of Greenland. Denmark maintains sovereignty there. Greenland remains separate from the United States, and there is a change to U.S. military basing there. What does the United States get out of the agreement that it did not have before?
1: Well, we have expanded overflight in terms of aviation, but also importantly, subsea and other types of naval access. The United States gets, in addition to that, to really sit down with our Danish partners and ensure that we don't see the types of so-called investments like we've seen from the Chinese and other places, companies that may look like commercial entities and then have a dual use with the Chinese or Russian military. And just to kind of take a step back, Steve, if we're ever attacked in the continental homeland, it's going to come over the North Pole. It's obviously, if you know, when everyone flies, if you fly to Europe or Asia, you know, and you look at those maps, you fly over the north. It's obviously a much shorter route. We're starting to see that with shipping as well. As the ice pulls back, you're starting to see shipping lanes go over both the north of Canada and the north of Russia. So it's becoming an increasingly contested space, not to mention the critical minerals and oil and gas that are being exposed, and massive, often untouched fisheries that we're seeing other countries send their vessels up in there. It's affecting our native populations, but it's also affecting our food stocks. So the Arctic is an incredibly important space. It's kind of a new, unfortunately, space of competition. And the president's been focused on it since day one. And frankly, many of our NATO allies were not. They are now. It may have taken some tough love or some mean tweets, so to speak, but now you have NATO focused on it. You have your European allies focused on it. You have an agreement with Denmark that is going to make the American homeland safer.
0: I'm glad you mentioned mean tweets. The president, of course, talked about annexing Greenland repeatedly. And I want to ask about another statement the president made yesterday there at the United Nations. In his discussion of Iran, he talked about Iran
1: But
0: facing.
1: Steve, before I'm sorry to interrupt you. President Truman made offers to buy Greenland from Denmark. There's been a number of other updates to our 1951 treaty with Denmark from Greenland. There's been other discussions with other administrations of annexing. So this wasn't new, but of course it's President Trump, so
0: I
1: it's going to get all
0: respect
1: kinds of
0: that
1: attention.
0: Truman didn't do tweets, but he made some other remarks. That's true. But I was
1: Well, there
0: thinking
1: wasn't
0: about
1: Twitter, so
0: God, I
1: fair
0: understand.
1: enough.
0: But I was thinking in terms
1: Might have wrote
0: of
1: letters.
0: understood. He did write interesting letters. In the speech yesterday, the president talking about Iran used the phrase nuclear annihilation. Should a president be talking that way?
1: Well, this is a regime that has been at war with us, Steve, for 47 years. It's quite personal to me, and it should be to every veteran out there, over 1,000 American soldiers over various conflicts, starting with the Marine barracks bombing in Lebanon in the early 80s, have lost their lives. Many told tens of thousands of more civilians across the region, from Lebanon to Syria to Iraq to Yemen. There is not a single country that is better off because of the Iranian regime. And
0: Does it
1: every
0: help to talk of
1: terrorist
0: nuclear
1: organization
0: annihilation?
1: is practically funded now. So when we're talking about this type of regime that has terrorized so many countries for so many years, it only listens to strength and deterrence. I could tell you that firsthand. So I'm absolutely fine with it. I think the American people are fine with it if ultimately we get to an agreement that makes the next generation safe from an Iranian regime with a nuclear weapon.
0: Okay, I got to be respectful of the clock here. We've got a few seconds left. Give me a yes or no answer, and we'll fill in on it later. Is the United Nations working well right now?
1: It's working better. The president has, under his leadership, NATO working better and contributing, and we're going to get the UN to a better place. We call it Make the UN Great Again. It's reforming. It's becoming more relevant. This year, it'll have a new secretary general, and I can point to you from
0: Okay,
1: Gaza
0: we got
1: to Haiti, places where it's working with us.
0: Gotta stop there. Ambassador Mike Waltz, this has been great. Hope we talk again. Thank you so much for taking so much time, sir.
1: All right, thank you.
0: He's the UN ambassador, and you're hearing him on Morning Edition from NPR News.
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1: And Addison Gallery of American Art, presenting America in the Making, an exhibit that tracks the ways art has both reflected and shaped American society from the 18th century to the present. 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
2: And the Boston Speaker Series, announcing its upcoming season at Symphony Hall for 7 evenings, including Pete Buttigieg, former UK Prime Minister Boris Johnson, historian Doris Kearns Goodwin, and former U.S. Ambassador to China Nicholas Burns. 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
3: 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A Mashpee company is building out a network of micro tide gauges to share water level data in real time. 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
5: Live from NPR News in Washington, I'm Dave Mattingly. President Trump will be at Joint Base Andrews outside Washington, D.C. this afternoon to formally welcome China's President Xi Jinping to the U.S. Trump and Xi are expected to focus largely on Iran, trade, and safeguarding artificial intelligence when they meet at the White House tomorrow. President Trump met with Japan's Prime Minister Sanae Takaichi on the sidelines of the UN General Assembly meeting in New York. Here's NPR's Anthony Kuhn.
6: Japanese media report that Japan is concerned that President Trump could use the issue of Taiwan as a bargaining chip in his meeting with Chinese leader Xi Jinping. Takaichi said last November that a Chinese blockade of Taiwan could warrant a military response by Japan. China responded with a pressure campaign, including restricting rare earth exports. Neither the U.S. nor Japanese government said whether Taiwan was discussed. Takaichi did raise the issue of Japanese judge Tomoko Akane, president of the International Criminal Court, whom the U.S. has sanctioned for the court's efforts to investigate or prosecute U.S. and Israeli officials for alleged crimes in Afghanistan and Gaza, respectively. Anthony Kuhn, NPR News, Seoul.
5: The CEOs of OpenAI and Anthropic will be among those briefing the U.N. Security Council today about safeguarding artificial intelligence. This is NPR News.
3: Good Wednesday morning. Live from the GBH newsroom in Boston, I'm Tori Bedford. Massachusetts Governor Maura Healey says she's asking the state legislature to suspend the state's gas tax. Healey says she'll be filing a supplemental budget bill with Beacon Hill lawmakers that would put the tax on hold for 2 months.
7: That means we're going to cut gas prices by 24 cents a gallon statewide just 1 week after the legislature signs my proposal.
3: Healey is also calling on President Trump to end the ongoing war in Iran to bring gas prices back down. The governor's announcement comes soon after Republican gubernatorial nominee Mike Minogue made his own pitch to suspend the gas tax. It's not clear whether the legislature will be on board with the idea. Earlier this week, House Speaker Ron Mariano said a suspension would be fiscally irresponsible. Some personal care attendants for people with disabilities have been seeing delays in their payments through MassHealth. The personal care attendants, or PCAs, help disabled people with tasks like getting out of bed, getting dressed, and preparing meals. Recent administrative changes with the company that processes the MassHealth payments, Tempus Unlimited, have led to some PCAs waiting months at a time to get paid. Taunton resident John Mariani has cerebral palsy. He says PCAs are key to his independence.
8: Us as disabled people and elderly people, we can't maintain it ourselves. PCAs are our arms and legs in the house.
3: In a statement to GBH News, MassHealth and Tempus acknowledge the delays. They say they're working on a fix. And scores from the 2026 MCAS released this week show Massachusetts students are continuing to fall behind on the exam. The scores show a slight decline in English scores in grades 3 through 8, while 10th graders saw a 6% drop from last year. Math scores for all grades remained stable, but still low compared to results from pre-pandemic years. The state's Deputy Education Commissioner, Rob Curtin, says one of the factors driving the lower results is poor attendance.
9: Students who are chronically absent and who are missing at least 10% of the school days in the year, that means on average about 18 school days a year, those students have a 14 scaled score point difference.
3: Roughly 17% of students across Massachusetts were chronically absent from school last year. That's a slight improvement from the year before. Mostly sunny with highs in the low 60s today, down to the mid-50s tonight as the clouds return. Right now it's 60 degrees in Boston. 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
10: It's Morning Edition from NPR News. I'm Leila Fadel.
11: And I'm Steve Inskeep. In the past week, the federal government signed contracts to expand ICE detention centers. These are contracts worth billions of dollars. Immigration and Customs Enforcement is also looking into what it calls mobile detention facilities. Here's NPR's Jasmine Garst.
12: Early this year, ICE started buying large warehouses nationwide to turn into mega detention centers. There was widespread pushback to these warehouses.
13: And this facility, I don't know if you've been out there and seen the facility. It's huge.
12: Back in March, NPR spoke to Linda Powell, a resident of Williamsport, Maryland, where ICE purchased a warehouse.
13: Why do we need this here? We don't need it here.
12: Maryland was among several states that sued. Now ICE is selling most of those warehouses. But they're also detaining immigrants at record numbers. Roughly 100,000 people arrested in the last 2 months. And records show in the last few months, ICE has quietly expanded its detention system. In an August earnings call for GEO Group, a private prison operator, which is one of ICE's main contractors, CEO George Zoli took a question from an investor.
14: Is it still the expectation that ICE is going to reach 100,000 operational beds?
15: I think so, for the most part.
12: Fast forward to this week. Homeland Security, which oversees ICE, signed construction contracts worth over $7 billion to expand immigration detention in New York, Texas, Arizona, Florida, and California. They've also announced they'll expand in Colorado, Washington, and Pennsylvania. And buried in the paperwork is a detail about Pennsylvania. You could blink and miss that the agency says it's looking for, quote, mobile detention facilities.
16: What they describe is a network of vans that would follow officers into the field as they make these arrests.
12: Michael Riston is the co-founder of Project Saltbox, a nonprofit watchdog group that tracks the expansion of ICE.
16: Very conspicuously missing from this description was, what are the standards for, you know, how long a person can be kept in a van? How are people using the bathroom? How are they feeding them?
12: The only description is that they will be used, quote, until full or the operation is done, and that women can't be held in them for over 10 hours. NPR reached out to both ICE and the GEO Group and received no response. Riston thinks the focus on Pennsylvania is because it's a large state in which many police departments are not allowed to work with ICE, so detained immigrants can't be held at local jails. What's more, he thinks the request gives a sense of how broad these crackdowns are. Of the tens of thousands of people currently in ICE detention, around 70% have no criminal record.
16: Because if this were targeted immigration enforcement, if this were truly worst of the worst type enforcement, you know, it stands to reason that ICE would have a list of a couple names. This describes sweeps, immigration sweeps.
12: The mobile detention facilities, he says, show this continues to be the plan. Jasmine Garst, NPR News, New York.
10: Ukraine's president is proposing that Ukraine and Russia stop attacking each other's energy systems. Volodymyr Zelensky has also said he doesn't think Russia is prepared to take up the offer. For more, we're joined by NPR national security correspondent Greg Myrie in Washington. Good morning, Greg.
17: Hi, Leila.
10: So what are the details of this proposal?
17: So both Russia and Ukraine have very effective air offenses at the moment, and they're hammering each other's energy supplies. So after meeting President Trump at the UN, President Zelensky told reporters that he'd propose that Ukraine and Russia undertake a limited ceasefire on this front. Here he is.
18: We are ready for energy ceasefire if they don't want us to attack their diesel and refineries. We are ready if they will not attack our energy system, our electricity heating system, water supplies.
17: But Leila, Zelensky's been making this kind of proposal for some time now, and he acknowledged that Russian leader Vladimir Putin doesn't appear ready to accept it, even though his oil facilities are being hard hit and his economy is under strain.
10: Now, these attacks have been taking place for quite a while. Is there a growing sense of urgency with winter approaching?
17: Certainly, yes. On the Ukrainian side, Zelensky openly acknowledges this. Here's what he said.
18: We have to prepare for the winter, and if it will be winter in war, it will be not simple.
17: So Russia has been attacking Ukraine's electricity grid for the past four winters, and Ukraine has managed to keep the system patched together, but it's increasingly fragile, and this winter is seen as critical. Ukraine is more vulnerable because it's essentially out of American Patriot missiles that it needs to stop Russia's incoming ballistic missiles. So the risk of widespread blackouts during the harsh Ukrainian winter is very real. And now Ukraine's airstrikes have knocked out a large percentage of Russia's oil production, close to half, according to estimates by oil analysts. But Putin seems to believe he's in the stronger position and hasn't shown interest in this kind of limited truce.
10: Zelensky and Trump have had a difficult relationship. Did we get a sense of how Trump responded yesterday?
17: Yeah, Zelensky said he asked Trump to relay this ceasefire proposal to Putin. Trump, for his part, was cordial but noncommittal. He's repeatedly said he could broker a deal in this war, but there hasn't been any sign of a breakthrough. And Zelensky also said he requested additional help with air defenses, but that he got no clear response. And as we know, Trump has effectively cut off military aid to Ukraine, and there's no indication he's about to change that position, especially when he's bogged down with the war he launched in Iran.
10: Is there any prospect for diplomacy on the war in the coming days?
17: Yeah, Leila, not really at the moment. Zelensky will be addressing the United Nations today, so we'll be watching if he has anything to say on that front. Now, last week, Trump signed a new law that would allow him to place tariffs on Russia and countries buying its oil. This was the measure proposed by the late Senator Lindsey Graham. And in his speech yesterday to the UN, Trump said he would use these expanded powers if necessary. But he didn't say this was imminent. And again, as we know, Trump has always been reluctant to pressure Russia.
10: That's NPR's Greg Myrie. Greg, thank you for your reporting.
17: Sure thing, Leila.

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4: Live from the GBH newsroom in Boston, I'm Tori Bedford with Morning Edition. Mostly sunny today, highs in the mid-60s, and in just a moment, GBH meteorologist Dave Epstein will give us the details about this weekend's nor'easter. The Massachusetts Department of Education is moving to include artificial intelligence skills in the high school curriculum. This comes as education officials finalize new high school graduation requirements after voters ended the use of MCAS in 2024. Aside from completing capstone projects and passing exams, State Education Secretary Steven Zreich says schools have a responsibility to teach students how to use AI. The new requirements likely wouldn't take effect until the class of 2032. This is GBH.
5: Here's your Growing Wisdom Minute for Wednesday, the 23rd of September. Let's talk nor'easter. So what is a nor'easter? It is a storm system that develops off the coastline, moves up the Atlantic seaboard, and provides northeasterly winds to New England. It can also provide northeasterly winds to the Mid-Atlantic or any other cities. But basically, it's a mariner term. Because those winds come in off the water and are typically quite strong with those big nor'easters. A nor'easter can be small, medium, large, or it could be weak or strong or very strong. It can last for a few hours, as little as, say, 6 to 12 hours. Some can last a day or 2 days. And we have an upcoming nor'easter, which is going to impact us this weekend. It's a slow-moving one. It's cut off from the jet stream. Why you're hearing about it is because it's fairly unusual to get this type of system at the end of September. Typically, we wait until late October or November to see our first nor'easters of the year. But this year, we're seeing one early. We'll wait and see how much it does impact us this weekend. For GBH News, I'm Dave Epstein.
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0: It's Morning Edition from NPR News. I'm Steve Inskeep.
1: And I'm Leila Fadel. Good morning. No matter which party controls the House after the November election, one thing is for sure. The next Congress will not include San Francisco Democrat and former House Speaker Nancy Pelosi, who is retiring after nearly 40 years in the House of Representatives, and she was the first female speaker there. As Pelosi serves out her final months in office, KQED Public Media in San Francisco is releasing a five-part podcast called The Speaker, about Pelosi's influence on the national political landscape. KQED's Scott Schaefer is hosting the podcast, and he joins us now. Good morning, Scott.
2: Good morning.
1: Okay, so the first episode of your podcast takes place in 1987, the year Pelosi was first elected. Tell us about how she got her start in Congress.
2: Yeah, that's right. Pelosi was one of 14 candidates running for that seat after Congresswoman Sala Burton died of cancer. And up to that point, Pelosi had been a Democratic Party insider, first as a local volunteer, later becoming a prolific fundraiser in California and nationwide, and then ultimately chair of the state Democratic Party. Pelosi would go on to become a powerhouse in Washington, but in that first campaign, she was dismissed as a lightweight, a rich socialite who was out of touch with ordinary people. One of her opponents called her a dilettante, and KQED actually hosted a televised debate that year. And here's one candidate, Supervisor Carol Ruth Silver, talking while Pelosi tries to respond and the moderators also jump in.
3: How can she relate to people like me, a single parent, working mother?
4: Why can't
5: somebody
4: she relate?
5: Let me answer that. I'd like to know.
3: Because the problems are different. She's never met a payroll. She's never had to worry about child care.
5: Well,
3: she's
5: never had
3: a kid in a public school. Never worried about the things that worry most of the people in San Francisco.
6: Let's let Nancy answer.
5: Okay.
2: So you can hear in that clip from that 87 debate that even though her campaign slogan was a voice that will be heard, she had a really hard time getting a word in edgewise.
1: Sounds like she was portrayed by her opponents as what might be called today a corporate Democrat. Can you explain more about that?
2: Yeah, exactly. In fact, in that 87 campaign, she raised and spent more money than all of the other 13 candidates combined, including a $200,000 donation to herself. Now, we should point out that 40 years later, some on the left are still angry because they think the Democratic Party relies too much on wealthy donors and corporate PACs instead of prioritizing the interests of what they see as working class people. The reality is that while Pelosi is solidly liberal, she's also very pragmatic. She was just like, what can we get done? You know, and money can sometimes help and also tenacity. Here's how she described her plan to overcome opposition to passing the Affordable Care Act.
7: If there's a fence in our way, if there's a barrier, we'll break open the gate, push through the gate. If that doesn't work, we'll climb the fence. If that doesn't work, we'll pole vault in. If that doesn't work, we'll parachute in. But we're not letting anything stand in our way.
2: And she was relentless, in fact, in getting the ACA or Obamacare passed.
1: Tell us about the campaign to replace her. How is Pelosi exerting her influence in that race?
2: Yeah, so under California's election law, the top two finishers in the primary advance to the runoff, so no surprise here in San Francisco, they're both Democrats. The more moderate candidate, at least by San Francisco standards, is openly gay state senator Scott Wiener. He's been a big proponent of building more housing and regulating AI. Pelosi has endorsed his opponent, Connie Chan, a member of the Board of Supervisors. She's a favorite of organized labor. But, you know, no matter who wins, Pelosi's retirement is going to leave San Francisco with a much smaller voice in Congress, while the Democratic Party is losing its most prolific fundraiser.
1: That's politics correspondent Scott Schaefer, host of the new podcast, The Speaker, from KQED and NPR. Scott, thank you.
2: Thank you so much.
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4: 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Thanks for being with us. Partly sunny today with temperatures in the mid-60s. Coming up ahead on Boston Public Radio, Kentucky Governor Andy Beshear will join Jim and Marjorie to discuss his new book, Go and Do Likewise, How to Heal a Broken Country. 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
13: From Marketplace in Washington, I'm Kimberly Adams. President Donald Trump met with Ukrainian President Volodymyr Zelensky on the sidelines of the UN General Assembly yesterday. Trump urged Zelensky to stop attacking Russian energy infrastructure, and Zelensky said his side is ready for an energy ceasefire if Russia will do the same. Attacks on Russian oil refineries have contributed to the rising price of diesel in recent months. Marketplace's Henry Epp reports.
15: Ukraine has been attacking Russia's oil infrastructure since 2022 in retaliation for Russia's invasion of Ukraine. But those attacks on Russian oil refineries have intensified this year. Through August, a Russian refinery was hit once every 3 days on average, according to the International Energy Agency. The agency estimates Russia's diesel production has fallen 30% compared to last year. And since July, Russia has banned diesel exports, and it may keep that ban in place for another month or more. President Trump has claimed that the Russia-Ukraine war is more to blame for high diesel prices than the U.S. invasion of Iran. But a Bloomberg analysis last week found the opposite, that the Iran war has caused a significantly larger loss of diesel from the global market than the war in Ukraine. The price of diesel at the pump remains near a record high, above $6.50 a gallon in the U.S. I'm Henry Epp for Marketplace.
13: The Trump administration announced yesterday that they're removing 760,000 people from the Affordable Care Act or Obamacare rolls. Officials say these people are fraudulent enrollees and, quote, phantoms because of their lack of health care activity and other factors. The White House estimates this move will save the federal government $2.2 billion. Here's Centers for Medicare and Medicaid Services Administrator Dr. Mehmet Oz.
16: We're not interested in taking innocent people off the rolls. We're interested in protecting them from the bad guys. $2.2 billion is the money that they were stealing from the government. It wasn't the money that people were getting.
13: This is part of the White House's anti-fraud task force headed by Vice President J.D. Vance. Let's do the numbers. The Dow Jones Industrial Average is down 164 points. That's 0.3%. The S&P 500 is also down 0.3%. And the NASDAQ is down 0.5%. The 10-year Treasury yield is up at 5.04%. And a check on oil. West Texas Intermediate crude is trading at $91.51 a barrel. Brent crude is at $100.95 a barrel.
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13: The federal jobs report comes out next week, but before that, several Federal Reserve Bank presidents have been making public comments a week after their latest rate announcement. This week, we also get fresh readings on U.S. manufacturing, new home sales, durable goods, and more. For more context, I'm joined by Susan Schmidt, Portfolio Manager at Exchange Capital Resources. Good morning, Susan.
17: Good morning.
13: Susan, several Fed bank presidents have been out this week. We have a few more coming later. Talking at various events, have they given us any more context to last week's rate decision?
17: Well, they've certainly given us more information and more hints than Fed Chair Kevin Warsh, because he doesn't like to say anything. So investors have really tuned in to what the Fed board members are saying, trying to get a better sense of how things are going to move forward in the Fed's mind with inflation and interest rates. Certainly, we are getting confirmation that the Fed members are watching data and making sure that inflation comes under control. They're not satisfied with current levels, hence we saw that increase last week. And it is interesting suggesting that usually you don't get just one increase from the Fed. There's usually more. We did see that expectations are we'll get another increase in interest rates before the year ends.
13: Later today, we get a new report on U.S. manufacturing. What are you expecting? And do you think this reading is going to be affected by the what seems to be never-ending Iran war?
17: What we're hearing from CEOs and companies is that things are going along. Everyone's still cautious about what is happening with the price of oil and how that's going to impact their businesses going forward. I don't think we're going to see any immediate impacts, but certainly the price of oil has gone up again. Now it's back at $100 a barrel. That will have impacts through the supply chain and will impact prices. We're going to see that, and it's going to ultimately affect the consumer's wallet.
13: We also get new home sales for August tomorrow and durable goods on Friday. What can these reports tell us about the health of our economy?
17: Again, more economic indicators just telling us how things are going. Investors are looking at this data, not thinking that there's going to be any blowout number. There's no big pressure for up or down movements in these numbers. It is just a steady state. That's one of the confusions that the Fed has had over these last several months and quarters, because the underlying economy and the consumer does seem to stay strong. There's demand for goods, despite all the changes. Think about employment changes, wage rates, labor supply, and tariffs. None of that has really bounced the underlying economy that much. That inflation number is what continues to maintain the focus. Investors will look to make sure that those numbers are in line. Manufacturing and housing thus far have been going along really steady as she goes, with no big surprises.
13: I want to dig in a bit more on home sales in particular, because it really feels like the housing market has been stuck lately.
17: The housing market is in a tough spot, and it's more difficult now because we'd like to see home sales go up. We like that as a stimulator for the economy. It just keeps things moving. But remember that we don't really want to overstimulate the economy. That's the whole problem with inflation. So we'd like to see home sales stay at a steady level. We recognize that there is a housing supply. We're seeing in the data a buildup of family formations, which should normally move into homes. We're not seeing that because the housing supply for them just isn't there. And as we tackle the inflation rates, that mortgage, the cost of your mortgage gets more expensive. And so people are reluctant to move and to buy.
13: Susan Schmidt is portfolio manager at Exchange Capital Resources. Thank you, Susan.
17: Thank you.
13: We do lots of numbers at Marketplace, and we have even more on social media. Check out our video series, The Daily Number, on our Instagram. We are at Marketplace APM. In Washington, I'm Kimberly Adams with the Marketplace Morning Report from APM American Public Media.
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11: 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Nova explores the cultural traditions that have led to remarkable innovations, from navigating the Arctic to building energy-efficient homes in the desert. 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
8: The Trump administration has kicked hundreds of thousands of people off health care insurance, citing fraud. How did this happen? From WAMU and NPR in Washington, this is 1A. I'm Jen White. Tens of millions of Americans purchase insurance through the Affordable Care Act marketplace. Now the vice president's anti-fraud task force says around 4% of enrollees may not qualify or be real people. Today on 1A, the impact on Americans who rely on the ACA. Then the decline of U.S. higher education on the global stage. What a drop in international student enrollment means for all students, colleges, and the U.S. economy. That's all coming up after this news.
18: Live from NPR News in Washington, I'm Korva Coleman. President Trump says he and U.S. and Iranian officials met for 3 hours yesterday on the sidelines of the U.N. General Assembly in New York. Trump called the meeting good. This came after he delivered a speech to the U.N. saying he had to decide whether to make a deal with Iran or annihilate the country. Trump's ambassador to the U.N., Mike Waltz, says Trump was right to make the threat because Iran only listens to strength.
19: I'm absolutely fine with it. I think the American people are fine with it. If ultimately we get to an agreement that makes the next generation safe from an Iranian regime with a nuclear weapon.
18: He spoke to NPR's Morning Edition. Stocks opened lower this morning as President Trump prepares to welcome Chinese leader Xi Jinping to Washington. NPR's Scott Horsley reports the Dow Jones Industrial Average slid about 130 points in early trading.
20: Xi flies into the Washington area this evening, and President Trump plans to be at the airport to welcome him. Leaders of the world's two biggest economies will discuss trade, technology, and geopolitics during their summit this week. Canada's prime minister says his country's trade talks with India are making good progress. Canada's working to beef up alternative trading markets in response to commercial tensions with the United States. And DoorDash has agreed to pay $131 million to settle claims that it underpaid delivery drivers in New York City. It's the largest worker settlement in the city's history. DoorDash has also agreed to new monitoring after admitting, quote, "we screwed up." Scott Horsley, NPR News, Washington.
18: A federal judge holds a hearing today on three media organizations' lawsuit against the federal government. CNN, MS Now, and Politico want to overturn President Trump's ban on their reporting from the White House. They say it is a blatant violation of the First Amendment. The former head of the U.S. Forest Service under the first Trump administration is speaking out against a controversial reorganization of the agency happening under the current administration. NPR's Kirk Siegler reports former staffers argue the plan will dismantle the country's primary wildfire agency.
21: The Forest Service, along with its parent agency, the U.S. Agriculture Department, are undergoing a massive reorganization, including the closure of seven regional offices, research stations, and the relocation of its headquarters from Washington, D.C. to Utah. Vicki Christensen was a Trump appointee who ran the agency from 2018 to 2021.
22: The reduction in the federal workforce without any real specific strategy is concerning.
21: In a press call organized by environmental groups, Christensen said the broader reorg of the Forest Service is misguided and lacking any accountability from Congress. The USDA has defended it in statements to NPR, saying it will make the agency more efficient. Kirk Siegler, NPR News.
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23: Good morning. With the latest from the GBH newsroom, I'm Henry Santoro. Boston Mayor Michelle Wu is in New York City today. Her office says she delivers remarks at the United Nations high-level event on climate action and just transition. The event is hosted by UN Secretary General Antonio Guterres. Mayor Wu will speak just before 5 o'clock this afternoon. And the city of Boston hosts the annual National Urban Rat Summit today, which brings together leading experts, academics, researchers, public health professionals, and municipal officials from around the country and the world to advance innovative, data-driven approaches to rodent management in urban environments. It's happening at the Winter Chambers on Court Street in downtown Boston. As we've been hearing, the National Weather Service saying there's a strong possibility we'll get hit with an early fall nor'easter starting Friday morning. That could mean coastal erosion, possible power outages, still some uncertainty on how strong this will be, but there's a good chance of heavy rain and windy weather on Friday through Sunday. The Cape and Islands likely will get the worst of it for Massachusetts. Wind gusts will likely exceed 40 miles an hour, but there's also a 25% chance of gusts nearing 60 miles an hour locally. Ferries have already been either canceled or reduced going to the islands. The greatest risk will be for eastern-facing beaches as early as Friday afternoon, coinciding with Nantucket's high tide. Bear in mind, we'll also have a full moon on Saturday, so coastal erosion is a significant concern. 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
24: 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Rinko Kikuchi stars as a woman returning to Tokyo's ballroom dance scene after tragedy, where an infatuation with her instructor offers a chance for rediscovery. In theaters Friday.
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2: This is 1A. I'm Jen White. The Trump administration has kicked hundreds of thousands of enrollees off of the Affordable Care Act insurance, also called Obamacare. Vice President J.D. Vance announced the cuts Tuesday.
3: We are stopping Obamacare enrollment for about 750,000 people, 750,000 people who we believe are fraudulently enrolled in the program. That's number one. The second thing that we're going to do is we're going to do some additional verification. We expect that most of these people are fraudulently enrolled, but we're going to do some additional verification on about 419,000 people. We're going to make sure that they're, first of all, legal residents of the United States of America. And second of all, we're going to make sure that they actually meet the income threshold requirements in order to receive these Obamacare benefits.
2: We reached out to the vice president's office for comment on these cuts, but did not hear back. The cuts are expected to affect about 4% of the more than 19 million Americans who are covered through insurance marketplaces created by the ACA. The move is one of the largest cuts to insurance coverage since the start of the second Trump administration. It's the latest effort by administration officials to cut back on what they allege is rampant waste, fraud, and abuse throughout the government. So what do the cuts mean for everyday Americans? And how did so many people allegedly get improperly signed up in the first place? Joining us now is Natalie Andrews. She's the White House correspondent for the Wall Street Journal. Natalie, welcome to the program.
5: Thank you. Thank you for having me.
2: We want to hear from you, too. If you use health insurance purchased through the ACA, how has access to that coverage affected you? How do you think the government should manage the program? Email us at 1A@WAMU.org. Natalie, let's just first start with what the administration means by unauthorized or fraudulent enrollment. How are they explaining that?
5: They are looking at the qualifications that it takes to be on this program, and that includes income requirements and whether or not you do qualify for Obamacare and an ACA plan, and saying if they don't, then they're going to be removing these people. They also say that some people were signed up without knowing that they are enrolled on a program, because Obamacare allows for agents to sign people up. And some of these plans with subsidies that Democrats passed during the Biden administration have a zero cost to them. They don't cost you anything to pay for monthly. And so they allege that people were signed up improperly without them knowing.
2: Is it clear how the administration went about identifying those 750,000 people they say they're kicking off the program?
5: It is not. It's not really clear how they got to that number and where they decided to look there. It's also not clear. They have another number of about 460,000 people that they say they're going to be looking at their immigration status on. It's not clear how they got to that number. They didn't say that these people were in the country illegally. They didn't say that there was any reason why they got to that number, but they did say they were going to be checking the immigration status of that number of people.
2: And so if it's not clear how they verify this information or what exactly they're looking for in those 400,000 plus other cases, what does that mean for someone who's on ACA insurance right now?
5: Well, if you're someone who doesn't meet the requirements and signed up. And now the requirements for the ACA have changed a lot in the past several years, because during the pandemic, when Democrats passed two budget bills, they did change, they expanded the requirements, which is why it went from about 10 million ACA enrollees to 22 million. And so there may be people who are unaware that they no longer qualify. Democrats wanted to address the issue of these cliffs, where if you're just on the border of qualifying, they allowed for those families to register. If they're no longer qualified, that's what Republicans are looking at here.
2: And is the administration providing a process for which people can challenge the removal from their insurance plans?
5: Now, Dr. Oz said at this announcement on Tuesday that they are, that they've reached out to these people. One check they used was, these are people who have never actually used their insurance that they signed up for, which he said would be really rare to have this insurance and never go to the doctor, never use it. That's one flag that they looked at, is whether or not people were using their plans.
2: And you mentioned Dr. Oz, he's the administrator of the Centers for Medicare and Medicaid. Now, administration officials say these cuts will save more than an estimated $2 billion in taxpayer funds. How is the vice president's anti-fraud task force saying it discovered that volume of allegedly unauthorized and fraudulent enrollees?
5: I believe they're calculating this based on the cost that the government would spend on these healthcare plans. And now if they cancel those plans, then there is technically money saved. It's how they make these large estimates when they announce these fraud task forces. It's often an estimate of future spending, not necessarily spending that they're clawing back, or it's spending that hadn't been done. Say if you do have these accounts that were created fraudulently, the money isn't going out. So they're acknowledging that there's money in the system that hasn't been spent.
2: How are Democrats responding to this announcement?
5: You know, there was some criticism from left-leaning groups that were, they really criticized, they said, you know, focusing on cuts instead of health coverage is not the strategy that they'd like to see the administration take. They want to see the administration focus on how a lot of families are going without health care because it's very expensive. Donald Trump has said several times, I've asked him when I've had the chance to ask a question, how are you going to lower health care costs? Because he said he wants to meet with health insurance companies to lower costs. It's a huge concern for Americans, the cost of health insurance. And those meetings haven't materialized. They, as much as Republicans are saying they really want to crack down on cost, the cost of health care is a real concern, and that just, they haven't found a way to address that.
2: Well, during the Biden administration, ACA enrollment grew from approximately 10 million to more than 22 million. A report published earlier this year from the Department of Health and Human Services estimates that nearly half of the new ACA signups under Biden were likely improper or fraudulent. The report says that under Biden, more than 5 million people misstated their income to gain access to free health care plans. Natalie, what sort of evidence is the administration providing to support that claim?
5: You know, this broker system that was created has a lot of fraud in it, and people have been arrested for this. This is not just Republicans alleging something. They allowed people, these brokers, if they could get people signed up for health insurance, they would get $25 a month for each new enrollee. And this was something that the government utilized in order to get people on Obamacare, which was a new system, right? It's a new plan. They create this broker system to incentivize, create an industry. But when the income capped, or when the income levels dropped and people could get health care without having to pay any sort of monthly fee for it, the brokers really, brokers who were not wanting to, or who were up to no good, they saw an opportunity to sign people up and get that $25 per month for each new enrollee without maybe checking the standards, without checking whether or not these people qualified, whether or not it. And so that's where the fraud that Dr. Oz zeroed in on came from, is you have these brokers who signed people up without checking the qualifications. And because it's at zero cost to the individuals, they allege that some individuals don't even know that they've been signed up for this health care.
2: Well, the Centers for Medicare and Medicaid Services announced it's also cutting off hundreds of brokers and agents,
5: yes,
2: who sign people up for government health care. Administration officials told you that CMS has already cut off 66 agents from the system and plans to terminate more than 450 additional agents. They're also issuing nationwide moratorium on new agents and brokers. Meanwhile, the price of ACA insurance has skyrocketed under President Trump. Earlier this month, Trump announced he'd be sending $500 checks to people around the country whose insurance has spiked.
1: Nearly 1 million hardworking Americans in 30 states will soon be getting refunds of $500 each with a check sent to their home address. In many cases, these refunds will cover the entire spike in your insurance caused by Democrats who solely work to protect big insurance companies. The big insurance companies own the Democrats.
2: Well, Natalie, first let's talk about what led to the spike in people's insurance costs.
5: Yeah, so during the pandemic and during the Biden administration, the Democrats enhanced the subsidies because health costs were skyrocketing, and it was during a pandemic. They have a priority. A priority for Democrats is expanding health coverage. And so they added more subsidies, but they did have a time limit. It was a budget bill, as we've seen with several of Donald Trump's priorities, like no tax on tips. You know, these are 3-year temporary programs. And so this was a temporary program that enhanced the subsidies. That expired last year, and Republicans and Democrats tried to renew it, but they couldn't get it through Congress. And so it did expire, and people saw their costs skyrocket, either if they stayed in their plan or a lot of people dropped health care coverage because they just couldn't pay for a government health care plan anymore. And so Donald Trump did promise, you know, as the deadline was approaching, Donald Trump promised that he was going to send out checks. That hasn't materialized. That isn't something that is likely to happen soon, given the congressional schedule. But that's really how we got to this place where costs jumped again, because they this expired.
2: Really briefly, what are you watching as we head into the midterms and questions about affordability continue?
5: I am watching all these competitive states because affordability is the key issue, and it's not going away anytime soon.
2: That's Natalie Andrews. She's the White House correspondent for the Wall Street Journal. Natalie, thanks for speaking with us.
5: Thank you.
2: Coming up, as a new school year gets underway, U.S. colleges and universities are seeing a steep drop in international student enrollment, a trend that's only accelerated as the second Trump administration moves to restrict student visas. What does it mean for the future of higher education in the U.S.? That's just ahead. This is 1A.

0: I'm Edgar B. Herwick III. Today on the Curiosity Desk, get those dial-in fingers ready. 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
5: This is 1A. I'm Jen White. For decades, U.S. colleges and universities have been regarded as among the best in the world. From the Ivy League to flagship state research institutions, thousands of students and professors from around the globe flock to the U.S. year after year to study, teach, and innovate. International students represent about 6% of all higher education students. That's about 1.1 million students. But last year, international student enrollment fell by a fifth compared to the year before. That's the largest percentage change since the pandemic, according to federal data. And early data suggests that drop in enrollment continued this year as the Trump administration ramps up its efforts to restrict student visas. And those efforts are currently tied up in federal court. Today on 1A, how did the U.S. begin losing dominance in higher education, and what does this decline mean for students, faculty, and innovation in this country? Later in the hour, we hear from an international PhD student in Atlanta who's feeling the direct impacts of the changing legal and political landscape around student visas. But first, joining us from Boston is John Marcus. He's a senior higher education reporter at the Hackinger Report. John, welcome back.
6: Thanks so much for having me.
5: And with us from Princeton, New Jersey, is Rona Aiden. She's the founder of the college admissions consulting firm, Oriel Admissions. Rona, thanks for joining us.
7: Thank you so much for having me as well.
5: We're also hearing from you, Ala in New York, who is a member of the 1A Text Club, writes, I would never have chosen to come to the U.S. to study under today's climate with this level of hate, xenophobia, surveilling, and policing, especially considering how complicit colleges have been. If you're an international student or you're contemplating leaving the U.S. to pursue a college degree, what are the biggest factors shaping that choice? Email us at 1A@WAMU.org. John, in your recent piece for the Hackinger Report, you write that drops in international student enrollment didn't start with the Trump administration, but that recent funding cuts, the visa revocations and restrictions, attacks on academic freedom have accelerated the trend. But when did the decline in enrollment begin? What key factors contributed to it?
6: The most important factor in the decline in international enrollment was actually the same thing that's on the minds of a lot of American families and domestic students, which is cost. Although the United States does have still, as you noted, the what's considered the best higher education system in the world, it's also the most expensive. And that had already begun to have an effect on the number of students that were coming here. The numbers were beginning to already soften when last year, as you noted, the numbers were down by 22%. It's a little early so far in this semester to know where we'll be, but there are authoritative projections that we'll lose another 111,000 international students this year.
5: Rona, you've worked with many prospective college students for over a decade, many of them international. What, if any, changes in demand for U.S.-based colleges are you noticing among your clients?
7: So what I am seeing among our international families is the interest in U.S. universities is still fairly high, but it does tend to be focused on the strongest schools out there. So families are interested in Ivy League institutions, Ivy peer institutions, because they want that strong brand and really a strong reputation, academic experience that will come with studying at those schools. The change that I am

0: represent $40 billion a year for the American economy, and now we're losing significant pieces of that. Equally importantly, I think what's not widely understood is that most of those international students, more than half, are at the graduate level and many at the doctoral level. And those are students that study subjects that we don't produce enough domestic students to go into, mainly science, technology, engineering, and math. And so many of them stay and they fill important roles at US companies or they start their own companies that hire Americans. That pipeline has narrowed. At the same time, international competitors are pouring significant resources into their higher education systems, most notably China, which has already passed us in the production of doctoral graduates in STEM. They are producing 50% more than we are. Now, that obviously to some degree represents the larger population in China, but the pace of doctoral production in China is 5 times faster than what's happening in the United States. And right now, in response to federal funding cuts, some universities in the United States aren't taking any new doctoral candidates at all. Overall, top research universities are taking 15% fewer. So while we're seeing the numbers ramping up in other countries, we're actually retreating.
1: That echoes this email we got from Kit, who says Trump is doing China a huge favor by running off the best and brightest doctoral and postdoc students from U.S. universities. I have worked with some of these people who stayed in the country and contributed. We are losing this knowledge to China and other countries. John, I can hear someone listening to our conversation and saying, well, if fewer international students are attending U.S. colleges and universities, wouldn't that be a good thing for American students, since at least in theory, that means more available spots?
0: Generally not, because there aren't more U.S. students. We're seeing a decline overall in the number, not only the number of 18-year-olds who are the traditional age college students. We've all heard and spoken endlessly about the famous demographic cliff that hits now or soon. But the proportion of American high school graduates who are going to college is also down. There might be some competition for seats at the most selective universities and colleges, but generally, they're not only not taking seats that might otherwise have gone to Americans because there aren't Americans to fill them, they are international students are significantly subsidizing U.S. higher education institutions. What we've seen over the last year is that more than 300 universities in the U.S. have had significant budget cuts and layoffs. A number of them, a growing number of them, are attributing a big portion of that to the decline in the number of international students. So fewer international students actually means fewer programs for domestic students and higher tuition. And that's, I think, an equation that people haven't necessarily always put together.
1: Well, we got this message from Misha in St. Louis, who's a member of the 1A Text Club. I worked at a doctoral institution that depended heavily on international student enrollment. The reduction of this population has drastically impacted the budget, contributing to the closure of student housing and staff layoffs. The administration does not grasp how important the international community is to the production of knowledge and discovery in America. That talent is now funneling to other places that will benefit and overtake American scholarship. Rona, in addition to federal policies that make obtaining a student visa in the U.S. more difficult than in previous years, we're also seeing U.S. colleges slip in international rankings. How do those rankings factor into prospective students' decisions about where to study?
2: Yeah, absolutely. I mean, I think rankings are always important. Families are looking to understand where their student is going to get the best education and where the prospects for future career growth will be highest for them. So they are absolutely taking that into account. And I think that this comes back to my earlier point around the families that we are working with internationally are mostly focused on schools where they can see the return on investment, where they feel the rankings of those schools are very strong. And if they were to go, that would be very beneficial for their student. And if they are not able to get into that small pool of highly selective U.S. colleges, they're then interested in looking at other highly selective institutions in other places in the world.
1: John, are we seeing universities and colleges in other parts of the world actively positioning themselves as an alternative to U.S. colleges and universities? Are they taking advantage of this moment?
0: Very much so. In

0: Imperial College London this week is announcing scholarships for international students, including US students. They're very much targeted at US students, among others. This is unusual. International students don't always qualify for scholarships, including in the United States, where here's to the point about how much international students subsidize American universities. More than 80% of international students pay the full tuition. And in some large public universities, they also pay an international student surcharge. Only about 16% of American students pay the full price. So these international students are extraordinarily important to the bottom lines of universities and colleges. And that includes in places like Texas, which turns out to be one of the four top destination states, along with New York, California, and Massachusetts, and where large universities have already announced significant budget cuts and program cuts. So yes, and those international rankings, we tend not to pay as much attention to them here. We pay attention to the US News rankings, which just came out this week. But these international rankings are extraordinarily influential. The two most important are the Times Higher Education rankings and the QS rankings. The next, in those rankings, it's important to keep in mind, US universities still dominate the top 10. But in the next 100, US universities are beginning to move down and Chinese universities are moving up. The next edition of the Times Higher rankings comes out next week, and the editor of those rankings has already told me that US universities will fall still further in those rankings. That's an important global sort of measure of what's happening here.
1: We're talking to John Marcus. He's a senior higher education reporter at the Hackinger Report. Also with us, Rona Aiden. She's the founder of the college admissions consulting firm, Oriel Admissions. We're also hearing from you. Mark in Virginia emails, I obtained my undergraduate degree at the University of Wyoming in the early 80s. I had petroleum engineering friends from Canada and Saudi Arabia, Norwegian and Swedish business majors, and other friends from Africa. They all enhanced my experience. Trump's discouraging international students and professors from coming to the U.S. is to our detriment. It will take decades to recover. There's still time to add your voice to the conversation. If you're actively in higher education in some capacity right now, how are you seeing this dynamic play out on your campus? Email us at 1A at WAMU.org. I'm Jen White. You're listening to 1A. We also heard from Rodney, who emails, I agree with the Trump administration on most things. However, I do have concerns about colleges that are banking on international students to add to their coffers. All U.S. schools should have seats for domestic students that must be filled. Nothing is more frustrating than having your child denied admission due to capacity limits or predetermined ratios for international seats. I mean, John, to Rodney's question there, I mean, have colleges and universities set themselves up for this moment in the U.S. by relying on international students to bolster their coffers?
0: Yes, I'm so glad you asked that. Universities and colleges in the 2010s, when enrollment already began to decline, made themselves vulnerable by relying so heavily on international students. I've learned as a higher education journalist that many universities and colleges are focused mostly on the next fall's entering class. Let's fill all those seats. And as the number of international U.S. students began to decline, it's down by about 2 million since the last peak, which was in 2011. They did rely more and more heavily on graduate students, on international students, and particularly at the graduate level, which is a very important revenue source for universities and colleges. So the first glimmer of how badly they set themselves up to be vulnerable to that problem was COVID, when virtually no international students came. And now we're seeing that again. But I want to stress it's not entirely political. Even before the visa delays and the deportations and detentions, the international student market had begun to soften, not only because of the high cost of colleges and universities, but there are only so many people in the world from only so many families in so many countries that can afford to pay the full price of a U.S. higher education. And so where international students are coming from, although many of us have this perception that they're all coming from very wealthy Middle Eastern countries and from India and China, in fact, the growth areas are Africa and South and Central America. And those are not families that can continue to afford the full price. As a result, colleges and universities are having to discount their tuition or shift financial aid. So they have fewer international students and they're making less money from the students that are still coming here.
1: Well, let's go back to our voicemail box. Here's a message we got from one of you.
2: Hi, I'm a faculty member at a Florida university. I work in the social sciences and humanities. In the past few years under President Trump, had massive cuts to availability of funding. I've had grant proposals rejected because of the new priorities for research. And this is in addition to Florida rules and limitations that have been going on since Ron DeSantis took office, which is similar to other policy moves in other states across the United States. So this is really putting a downward pressure on social sciences and humanities and the arts, which is leading many of my colleagues to look for jobs in other U.S. states and perhaps other countries, because it's just untenable to continue an active research agenda here.
1: Rona, how often do the families of the international students you work with talk about academic freedom in the U.S. and concerns about that under the current administration?
3: Mm-hmm. I think what I find families are asking us about is, ultimately, are they going to be able to have good prospects after they attend college in the U.S.? They're looking a little bit more around the chances for their particular student. I will say for us, those questions don't come up as much. It is more that they are thinking individually versus at looking at a greater landscape of what is happening, but they just want to make sure that there's stability, that the prospects for their student are going to be strong, and that, you know, if they're going to start university 4 years down the line, there wouldn't be some major policy shift that would impact their students' ability to continue with kind of the plan that they have set up with the future of potentially working in the U.S. or having other significant opportunities that they are seeking.
1: John, really briefly, the caller mentioned state-level policy changes in Florida that are also affecting higher ed in that state. What kinds of shifts are we seeing in oversight and investment at the state level?
0: Yeah, we're very focused on the federal policy changes, but many states have restricted speech and programs that can be taught at universities and tenure. And those have, in fact, encouraged faculty also. Not only are international students not coming, but many top scholars are leaving and going to places like China. A Nobel Prize winning chemist from Berkeley just moved to China to open a lab at a Chinese university. That should also be concerning us.
1: Well, that's John Marcus. He's a senior higher education reporter at the Hackinger Report. Also with us, Rona Aiden. She's the founder of the college admissions consulting firm, Oriel Admissions. John, Rona, thanks. Still to come, a PhD researcher in Atlanta weighs in on what it's like to be an international student right now. And we'd love to hear from you if you're in higher ed. What's the school year been like compared to years past? Email us at 1A@WAMU.org. We'll be right back.

0: Francesca Gino was one of Harvard's most prominent professors. Now, she's the first professor in the university's history to lose tenure.
1: I'm not fighting against Harvard. I'm fighting to prove the truth.
0: I'm Kirk Carapeza. Francesca Gino gives her first major interview about losing her job at Harvard and her ongoing legal fight to clear her name on a special episode of College Uncovered. 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
8: Let's get back to our conversation about higher education and why U.S. colleges and universities are becoming less globally competitive. We heard from Tashina, a faculty member at American University's Office of Graduate and Professional Studies. She emails, there are compelling reasons beyond the economic benefits to welcome international students into our universities. These students become cultural ambassadors, future leaders, innovators, and partners. The relationships they build during their studies create lasting connections between nations, support research and innovation, and contribute to a more informed and interconnected world. And we should note that American University holds the license to WAMU, our producing station. Yesterday, we sat down with Akshath. He's pursuing a doctorate in computer science at Georgia State University, and he asked us not to use his full name because he fears potential retaliation from the federal government for speaking out. He joined us from Atlanta to discuss what it's like living in the U.S. on a student visa under the current administration.
9: I grew up in Bhopal in India, so that's where I'm originally from. And I finished my high school, and for my bachelor's, I came to the U.S. when I was 17, and this was back in 2022.
8: Initially, what made you consider a university outside of your home country?
9: Purely the opportunities and resources, because the specific subjects that I was looking to get into, they weren't being taught properly where I was, and naturally, the best choice was the United States. That's where I believe the resources, as well as the best education, the best opportunities for regarding my subject.
8: Now, you're pursuing your doctorate in computer science at Georgia State University. How did you decide that that school was the right fit for you?
9: Well, one thing that I was super concerned about was racism, because, of course, from my perspective, it's I'm coming from an outside country. I haven't lived here. I've only seen movies. That's all I've seen. So I looked at, you know, a good diverse school, a good diverse city that would accept me. And I think Georgia State University was one of the top ones that I could think of.
8: And what has your experience been like as an international student at the school?
9: At the school, it's been great. There have been, of course, instances where I would say not great, but that's outside of the school. At the school particularly, though, it's a great school. And like I said, there's a lot of diversity that you would see, and it's a great environment.
8: Now, last year, in response to campus protests around the country against Israel's war in Gaza, the Trump administration expanded its vetting measures for potential international students. The State Department also revoked 6,000 visas of students already in the country. And some of those students were accused of overstaying. Others had their visas canceled for offenses like assault, traffic violations, or alleged support for terrorism, though the State Department didn't specify what that means. How have you, your friends with student visas, felt the effects of these policies?
9: One thing I would say is that I know a lot of my friends who would like to speak up on the issues that you just mentioned, but they cannot, especially as well as me. I try to do that, but there are a lot of things that I cannot publicly say because the administration currently does look at social media accounts. And right after I came to the U.S., they also made a rule that you need to give your social media handles from the past 5 years. So with all of that as context, I felt comfortable not indulging in certain matters. But I do have a few friends, two of my friends, who had their visas revoked. They're both international students, same country as I am from. And it was a scary situation for them, for me, as their friend.
8: And what was the reason given for the revocation?
9: I believe the official reason that was stated was failure to maintain status. But in actuality, the reason was that they had a speeding ticket from a few months prior to that incident, where they had to go to court. And in under a week, the charges were dismissed by the court. Mm-hmm. So it was a small issue back then. But they found out later that this was the reason that got their visas revoked at that time.
8: So how are you navigating the political and the legal landscape of being an international student? Because it shifts.
9: Yes, definitely. And this is something I say to a lot of my friends, a lot of other people as well, that I wasn't particularly interested at all in politics and political matters. I tried to stay out of it before coming to the U.S. But ever since I'm in the U.S., I'm having to wake up, and the first thing I do is check the news, check social media, check Twitter, and look at everything that's happening, trying to see if there's anything new that's affecting me. And it may seem like an exaggeration, but every week something comes up, a new rule or something along those lines that concerns me as an international student.
8: And so do you have legal counsel, or are you trying to navigate it all on your own?
9: Legal counsel, I do not, and I believe most international students, they don't, because they're already struggling financially. We come from third world countries mostly. We all have education loans, most of us. So that's usually not an option. So what we do actually is we do have support from our school itself. But I think the best, the most taken decision is staying out of all political matters and just not discussing stuff. I think that's the route that most of my friends take.
8: If you were applying to college today, would you still consider pursuing higher education in the U.S.?
9: I'm a little biased because my university, especially my professors, they've treated me very nicely and they've helped me a lot. But in general, I think it's a confusing decision. I think if let's say if I was applying to the U.S. back then when I was 17 and this was the landscape, I would avoid the U.S.
8: And how are you talking to maybe younger people in your home country who are at the point of making that decision for themselves to perhaps pursue higher education in the U.S. or stay home or try to apply in a different country? Are you giving any advice?
9: Yes, and I try to base it off of my own experience. Based on my experience, what I tell them is that this is something a lot of people don't understand, is that international students, they come here looking for education, a good education, good knowledge, as well as opportunities during their degrees or after their degrees. Because firstly, we have to pay back our education loan. That's one thing. That's a whole other landscape. But in general, we come here to the U.S. from our country, we sacrifice a lot. And so consequently, we look for opportunities. That's what we come here for. And looking at the current landscape, I do tell them that it's hard to find opportunities here. You know, there's the new H-1B rules, and I believe they're also proposing a the administration is also proposing a 100K or 100K tax or something along those lines for the OPD program. And that's our main thing. That's what gets us to a job in the first place. So yeah, this is my advice to them. I tell them that if you want to come here for education, you can, but at the same time for opportunities, which was the main factor in our decisions back then, I don't think it's a good idea anymore.
8: Mm-hmm. I'm curious whether or not, you know, you're at all concerned about sharing your story publicly as a student here in the U.S. on a visa.
9: Yes, 100%. But I have a friend who's is into journalism, I believe, and they like to write articles on certain topics. And they were looking for international students for one of these articles. And they had a hard time. They took weeks looking for just one international student to speak up. That's how it is looking right now. Nobody wants to speak out. And that is the whole reason that I would say yes to such interviews or just conversations in general, because I know that a lot of the others, they have too much on the line and they are not ready to speak out.
8: Well, Akshath, we appreciate you speaking with us.
9: Thank you. I appreciate your time.
8: That was Akshath. He's pursuing a doctorate in computer science at Georgia State University. Now, he mentioned that he and many of his friends have taken out loans to pay for their education in the U.S. We should mention that F1 or J1 visa students do not qualify for federal loans or government aid, but they can obtain private loans. Joining us now is Eric Malin. He's a lecturer emeritus at Duke University, where he studied academic freedom, and he led a project exploring democracy and the politics of higher education. Eric, welcome to 1A.
10: Thank you for having me.
8: Well, I want to give you the opportunity to respond to what you heard from Akshath there. What stood out to you?
10: Yeah, it was really something that I'm hearing on my campus at Duke University from international students. And I was struck both by his courage to speak out at a time when international students are so vulnerable. And I was also struck by the fact that here we have an international student in the United States fearful to speak out about something that's incredibly reasonable. I think 10 years ago, we would have found that as shocking. And it's just as shocking today, though these kinds of fears and more general attacks on international students and higher education have become more common.
8: Several U.S. states, such as Florida, Texas, and Tennessee, have enacted laws and policies that place limits on what college professors can teach, sometimes threatening tenure if violated. A member of our tax club writes, "My family members from Spain normally come to universities here. However, all three will not come to the U.S. this year due to the current political climate and the heavy hand that politics is playing in the way the Ivy League schools teach their curriculum." Eric, how do those limits to institutional autonomy affect students, faculty, and the schools as a whole?
10: Yeah, it's a great question. According to a study by PEN America, which is a freedom of speech organization that monitors these issues, more than half of U.S. college and university students are studying in a state right now with at least one law restricting what can be taught on campus, how it can be taught, or how universities can operate. And what I would also say, as international students make decisions about what kinds of universities they want to study with, there are two kinds of issues that they're looking at. One are structural, right? Like changes in laws, immigration policies, visa rules, federal funding and accreditation that they're looking at and gives them caution. But there's something else that I think we also need to note, which is there are reputational issues. And those are fears and concerns from those abroad about their safety, about what it's like to be a foreigner right now in the United States. And so those structural issues and reputational issues are already being seen in kind of applications by undergraduates from abroad. Those look like they're down by about 10%. Graduate student applications look like they're down by about 20%. So we're seeing this, and I think we're seeing just the beginning of this right now.
8: We're talking to Eric Malin. He's a lecturer emeritus at Duke University, where he studied academic freedom. I'm Jen White. You're listening to 1A. We're also hearing from you. Jay emails, I taught at universities. President Trump's attacks on foreign students hurts our universities financially. Foreign students generally pay full tuition and it worsens our trade deficit. Further, after graduating, foreign students had often stayed to work here and contributed to the U.S. economy. Trump's moves in this area are self-inflicted injuries to Americans' economic well-being. Now, Akshat is just one of several international students and faculty members we heard from about the difficulties of studying in the U.S. right now. Another member of our text club writes, I work at a major university and but no longer recommend U.S. colleges to foreign students. Under this White House regime, they will live in fear in a variety of ways. They'll also have no guarantee that they will be able to complete their studies. Go elsewhere. Eric, to your mind, how does a properly functioning democracy bolster the success of its academic institutions? How does it invest in them financially and otherwise?
10: Yeah, I maintain in the project that we've had going at Duke has tried to underscore this, that the relationship between liberal democracy and liberal arts is a fundamental one, is one where they are linked to each other. And one does not exist without another, without each other. We know in authoritarian regimes across the globe, when democracy slips, universities are attacked. We saw this very clearly in Hungary under Viktor Orban, with the Central European University being kicked out and forced to move to Vienna. So the link between liberal democracy, that is the freedoms of speech and association and religion, and liberal arts is a fundamental one. If one of those in the link gets broken, then I fear for the existence of both.
8: Well, we should note here that it's not just international students who are reconsidering the U.S. for higher education. We got this message from a student attending the University of St. Andrews in Scotland.
11: My name is George. I'm from Los Angeles. I'm studying international relations, and I chose St. Andrews instead of going to a school in the U.S. because I wanted something different, and I wanted to hear new perspectives, and because it had everything that I could possibly want in a university. Good program for my major, beautiful place, and the right size.
8: And a member of our text club writes, my goddaughter, a born and raised U.S. citizen, is graduating high school this year and applying to college in Berlin. So we have fewer international students coming to the U.S. for school and record numbers of U.S. students applying for school outside the country. So, for example, last school year, more than 7,000 U.S. students applied to undergraduate programs in the U.K. And that's up nearly 14% from the previous school year. And it's the highest on record. So, Eric, what do you think the implications are for the future of higher ed more broadly in the U.S. if we continue on this trend?
10: We will lose our preeminence. There is no question that the United States has had and still has the most valued and most admired higher education system in the world. I think we still have that, though the gap between our higher education and other higher education systems across the globe that gap is getting smaller. The other thing I want to add is that I think it's wrong, and I think many of your commentators have noted this, to think that somehow the United States is doing international students a favor by admitting them to our universities. They so enrich our classrooms, our campuses, and our country. Our fundamental success in the United States is due to our openness. The success of the higher education system and all of the European scholars who came after the Holocaust and enriched our higher education system, the Nobel Prize winners who came to the United States. That's something that's a history we need to know and note as we think about how we're going to preserve the preeminence of American higher education.
8: Well, that's Eric Malin. He's a lecturer emeritus at Duke University, where he led a project exploring democracy and the politics of higher education. Eric, thanks for speaking with us.
10: Thank you for having me.
8: Today's producer was Lauren Hamilton, with help from Diana Ferrero and Zoe Kazantzidis. And this program comes to you from WAMU, part of American University in Washington, distributed by NPR. I'm Jen White. Thanks for listening, and we'll talk more soon. This is 1A.

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6: I'm Marjorie Egan, in for Jim Browdy, who's got the day off ahead on BPR and GBH and NEPM, live from the Boston Public Library. As Trump destroys our relationships with allies, guts our research and support for global health, faith in our institutions is at rock bottom. Are we ever going to recover from the impacts of a decade of Trump? Call or text. Then it's the Boston Globe, Shirley Young on some Kennedy compound drama, and naturalist Cy Montgomery on the start of Fat Bear Week.
7: I'm Andrea Cabral, in for Marjorie Egan. In the second hour, we'll speak with Kentucky Governor Andy Beshear as he launches a new book, Go and Do Likewise, How We Heal a Broken Country. Sounds like someone's ready to run for higher office. But first, we'll open the phone and text lines to ask about your decluttering habits, or lack thereof. Are you ready to clear away the mess and switch out that summer wardrobe for the fall sweaters? Decluttering and You, next on BPR, live from the BPL.
8: Live from NPR News in Washington, I'm Korva Coleman. Iran's president has delivered his address at the UN General Assembly in New York. Iranian President Masoud Pezeshkian claims his country has been victimized by terrorism. He rebutted claims made by President Trump, who addressed the UN yesterday. Speaking through an interpreter, Pezeshkian talked about Iran and its nuclear program.
9: We will not bow our head and give up the right that is inherently ours. We say it clearly. No nuclear weapons and no limitations to peaceful nuclear technology. Our peace will not come in the field of battle. But they must give the needed security to the people and nation of Iran.
8: He also held up pictures of school children who died in an airstrike on a school on the first day of the war. OpenAI is calling for the U.S. to lead in setting global AI safety standards. NPR's John Ruich reports several AI industry leaders will brief the U.N. Security Council today.
10: OpenAI is releasing its proposal at a time of intense debate about how to regulate artificial intelligence after a string of incidents that have raised concern about the technology. It says international safety and security standards are key to answering the question, what does good look like in the mitigation of catastrophic AI risk? AI companies and labs have to take accountability for developing AI safely, it says, but standards will help more stakeholders have a say in how AI evolves. OpenAI says the United States should lead an effort with other countries to develop technical standards for the most cutting-edge artificial intelligence, including for recursive self-improvement, or AI-building AI, which many believe could lead to the technology spiraling out of human control. John Ruich, NPR News.
8: The Justice Department alleges the White House stripped three major U.S. news outlets of press credentials because they revealed national security secrets or spread inaccurate information. The Trump administration made its case ahead of a hearing in federal court later today. As NPR's David Folkenflik reports, CNN, MS Now, and Politico filed suit alleging this violated the First Amendment.
11: The White House sent letters Tuesday to the outlets, citing coverage of such matters as the White House ballroom renovations, the depletion of munitions in the war against Iran, and assessments that the midterm convention in Dallas was a dud. The news organizations acknowledge there is no absolute right to White House passes, but they say once that privilege is granted, the president cannot punish them because he simply doesn't like the ensuing coverage. They also cite due process protections in the Constitution. They had no warning or way to appeal the decision. The White House now says they have till Friday to make their case. David Folkenflik, NPR News.
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12: Good morning. With the latest from the GBH newsroom, I'm Henry Santoro. A new report out today from the American Academy of Arts and Sciences in Cambridge finds students need more than the traditional 2 or 4 year college pathways to succeed in school and their careers. From our higher ed desk, GBH's Kirk Carapezza reports the Academy is calling for stronger connections between educators and employers.
13: The report highlights strategies already being used around the country to make economic and social mobility possible for all students. They include apprenticeships, early college programs, and support for adults who have some college credits but no degree. Harvard economist Bridget Terry Long co-chaired the commission behind the report.
14: People are going to have to respond to what is in front of them, and colleges need to be able to meet them where they are by giving them multiple ways of doing this. We also need the employers to be involved.
13: Carrie Long says employers who criticize graduates' preparedness should work with colleges to help students build job-ready skills, especially since most college students already work while they're in school. Kirk Carapezza, GBH News.
12: A small hopeful signal of hope in Falmouth this week in the region's affordable housing struggles. Hundreds of builders, contractors, volunteers are all working to build a single-family home for a Cape couple in just a week. The Falmouth Enterprise reports it's part of a Habitat for Humanity's Home Builders Blitz. The Gifford Street home is for a couple, a landscaper, and a healthcare worker who currently live in Yarmouth. Organizers hope to finish the 3-bedroom home by this Friday. 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
6: Welcome to BPR on GBH and NEPM. Marjorie Egan and Andrea Cabral in today for Jim Browdy. Hi, Andrea.
7: Hi, Marjorie.
6: Thank you for coming in.
7: Sure.
6: We are live from the Boston Public Library, streaming at youtube.com/GBH News. Later in today's show, Kentucky Governor Andy Beshear, who zooms in, he is widely expected to be running for president. Tomorrow and Friday, Jim and I will be broadcasting from NEPM studios in Springfield. We're going to talk with local farmers, vendors from the Big E, Rachel Maddow from MS Now, and the Attorney General of the Commonwealth, Andrea Joy Campbell, will also join us up in Springfield. Andrew, thanks again for coming in for Jim.
7: Sure.
6: Jim will be back tomorrow, as I said. So here's some headlines, in case you missed them. The president of Iran, just heard him speaking at the United Nations today, following Donald Trump's threats to, quote, send them all to hell. Those would be the millions and millions of Iranians with no chance of survival. It was warm and fuzzy for the United Nations, where we're supposed to be talking about peace and getting together. Meanwhile, a little closer to home, immigration detentions are ramping up here in Massachusetts, all over New Bedford lately, as we learn that the federal government is intentionally making it harder for attorneys to identify who's been detained, where they're being held, even for their own attorneys. We have an Austin man who's been shot by ICE in the back, and instead of being in the hospital and having the bullet removed, he is still in an ICE detention center with a bullet in his back. Massive health systems are also striking deals with the Trump administration to avoid providing health care to trans youth. We talked about this on our show yesterday. We had a mother of a trans kid, a trans activist, and Alejandra Calabaro, who's an attorney dealing with trans issues at Harvard, talking about the fear that's setting in here, that this could happen here, and young people not be able to get the puberty blockers, et cetera, which most medical society doctors and the medical establishment in general thinks is an important thing. So things are kind of a mess here. The family separations, the money impact, the cost of gas, lost in trust in our own government, the measles, let's not forget that, the measles outbreak all over the place. It has us thinking about the changes that the Trump administration has brought to us, whether they can be fixed, certainly not easily, but fixed at all by the next president, whether these are generational changes that are going to be stuck with for decades. The phone and text lines are open, 877-301-8970. Are we going to recover from this Trump era? What won't we recover from? Will we or anybody else really start trusting this government again? You know, Andrea and I were talking about this before the show. The Democrats keep talking about how we'll vote in November and it's going to be a big win and we're somehow going to get out of this. But is that really going to happen? Are we deluding ourselves into thinking this election will be what it takes to heal our broken nation? Again, the number's 877-301-8970. What do you think?
7: Well, I think deciding how we recover or whether we recover is a little bit premature, just in as much as we haven't really begun to calculate the damage. It's why I used to talk about Project 2025 as much as I did.
6: You were one of the first people that was hammering on that over and over and over again.
7: Because it was designed to do everything that is currently being done. And it's probably, I'll estimate, 75% to 80% complete. And as you say, the damage is generational. And so I think certainly voting in the midterms, regaining control of the House and the Senate, those are steps. Expanding the Supreme Court, which has done some of the worst damage and most generational damage to this country in its entire history, that's a step. But that even that has to wait until Trump isn't president anymore, because even enlarging the court, you can't do it while he's president because it gives him the opportunity to appoint more people to it, so you have to wait. I think that we'll recover from some things, but I think it is people, at least I, look at this more as an opportunity to be different going forward. If you're going to take anything from what we're going through right now, is that all catastrophe presents an opportunity going forward to be different and better. So I think we have to reconcile ourselves to the fact that going back is not an option. We have to be different and better.
6: So a lot of people don't think a lot of the United Nations efficacy, that really they're supposed to be getting the nations together and talking about peace, and it isn't always happened. Still, they're kind of an opportunity for all these nations to come together, and they reject the notion of anybody attacking another country unless it's in self-defense. And it's sort of the place where we're supposed to live up to that peaceful standard. So just play the whole sound of Trump yesterday during his address. He said he's considering making a deal with Iran, or if that doesn't work out, here's the other option. It's a little shortened clip of what the president said. Here it is.
16: But I have a big decision to make. Do I annihilate the Islamic Republic and do it quickly, never giving them a chance to kill and destroy people and countries again? Do I drive them into hell with no chance of survival and no hope of future greatness or generations?
6: I mean, to me, it's really
7: absolute lunacy.
6: It's really bizarre. I know. It's really bizarre that he said that there. He said those kind of things before. He said them over and over again, really. It doesn't really
7: Well, you don't think he actually knows what the United Nations is or what they do.
6: Know.
7: He doesn't. He absolutely doesn't.
6: I don't know. 877-301-8970 is the number. 877-301-8970 if you want to call or text. If you think that we're going to find our way out of this, and if we are,
17: How soon? Sophia in Cambridge, thank you for calling.
7: Hi, Sophia.
18: Greetings. I don't necessarily think that we're going to find our way out of this. I think, like everything else, it's like putting on weight. You put it on so easily, but it takes years to take off. On the other hand, I remember the day that Biden came into office, and there was one big worldwide collective shoulders coming down. At least the temperature came down for four solid years, and that felt like a lifetime. So hopefully this generation has learned from the mistakes, and this will be the last time, at least for two more generations, as I understand it, until this happens again.
17: You know, that's a great point. And also, I think other countries look at us in terms of alliances, which we're backing away from, and which is very scary to me, thinking Americans elected this guy twice.
7: Right.
17: You know, is the problem Donald Trump, or is the problem us?
7: Us.
17: You know,
7: it would definitely be us.
17: Who put him in office twice. This thing with this man in Austin he's 28 years old, shot in the back, that he's not in a hospital.
7: I mean, they took him from the hospital as soon as he was listed in stable condition. And anyone who's been in a hospital knows how quickly you can go from stable condition to something less than that. And he still does have the bullet inside him. And we know, we can be as certain as possible that wherever he is has an adequate medical care.
17: Yeah, totally. And, you know, you think we're right at the end place of the marathon. Zohar Tsarnaev, who blew up all these people at the marathon, injured dozens and dozens of people, he was in the hospital for quite some time recovering from his own injuries. I remember the nurses there talking about, you know, off the record, about how weird it was to be treating this young man. But that's what you do. People that are injured or shot or stabbed or whatever it is, murderers, serial killers, they all go to the hospital.
7: This is someone who has not committed a crime. Yeah. It's a civil infraction, right?
17: Yeah, right. I mean, it's just unbelievable.
7: Zach in Springfield.
17: Yep.
7: Hi, Zach.
19: Hi, everyone. I think that as far as recovery goes, there are some things that will be within reach, and I think the election will be a major step on that. Once we have Democrats in Congress, like in the majority, that's an opportunity to at least start the accountability to, as mentioned earlier, like to actually calculate the damage and lay that out for the public in the future. Beyond that, the point that the Democrats, I think, really need to take is an approach of reconstruction. You know, build a platform that clearly nails down, like, anti-corruption and the like in order to build something new and better that is more resilient.
7: Couldn't agree with you more, Zach. I think reconstruction is absolutely the right word for it. We might be nostalgic for years gone past, and we tend to kind of, you know, look at them through rose, you know, years past through rose-colored glasses. I think it's about reconstruction and seeing where the gaps and the loopholes are that should have been filled legislatively and policy-wise that weren't, to forestall a lot of this stuff. So yes, I'm with you on reconstruction.
17: You know, thank you for the call, Zach. When Zach mentions anti-corruption, you know, we've all got these young engineers now, some of them coming out and saying, you know, we have to watch out for AI. We have 10% chance we could be wiped out in like a decade and stuff. And Trump is saying, it's a hoax. Then you find out, of course, all the investment that Trump has in chips and the kids and AI, his sons and AI. So there's a monetary reason why he may not want to be slowing this down. But it's just incredible when you think about it. Senator Mark Kelly was on TV, you know, former astronaut, saying that this is like you're in the jet plane and the lights are flashing at you. You know, they're flashing to say, do something, we're losing altitude, or do something, we're running out of gas. And we're just kind of sitting there.
7: Right. No, we've definitely been a break glass in case of emergency. We've been in that moment for a long time. Fred Brook from Middleborough texted us to say, if Trump follows through on his threat to annihilate Iran, wouldn't he have to use nuclear weapons to accomplish that? Which we clearly don't have regular munitions sufficient to do it.
17: No.
7: Our stockpile is way down. But of course he would. But I think, you know, I don't even think, even as he stands before and says these horrible things in front of the UN and disgraces the country, I don't even think they take him seriously because he's notorious for threatening to kill everything, annihilate everything, destroy everything, and then he backs down because he doesn't have the wherewithal, the intellect, or the capacity to do it. So,
17: oh yeah,
7: I don't know that they're taking him seriously. I think the problem for us is that he's saying it, and he's saying it in our name.
17: Yeah, remember at the beginning of the war, he said he was going to blow up Iran tonight. That was the thing.
7: Right.
17: And then you saw the Revolutionary Guard sending out like children.
7: It's a war crime, by the way. Saying that, even saying it is a war crime. So he committed another war crime.
17: Yeah.
7: In a hypothetical. Before the United Nations.
17: But to show their own cruelty, the Revolutionary Guard, maybe sent out those children kind of as body shields to any munitions that might come in. I just want to mention, too, down in New Bedford, a big ICE attack on New Bedford. And the Globe and the New Bedford Light, that online paper, very good paper down there, when I were interviewing people. And people that have their papers, as they say, this woman that runs a hair salon down there, she said she's scared, she's panicked, she has her papers, but she doesn't carry them all the time. And then the person from this group that helps with immigration issues was telling people, just stay in your homes.
7: Right. We're telling people to stay in their homes.
17: In their homes.
7: To avoid a federal agency, a rogue federal agency that is snatching them off the street and disappearing them. The other part, and I was glad that you wanted to include the story, the notion that during the Obama administration, they established a tracker so that you could family, friends, attorneys, people who need to locate people who are in ICE custody can locate them. They can get them medications that they need, stuff for their toiletries and so forth, or just go and see them. That's what's being done right now is people are disappearing off the tracker. One person in this particular story mentioned 19 clients that have been, they're plaintiffs. Some of them are plaintiffs. So they're disappearing people from the tracker, which means you can't find them. If you can't find them, you can't file a writ of habeas corpus. You can't get into court to pursue their case because if lawyers don't know where they are, there's no place to subpoena them from. This, to me, it's beyond deprivation of due process. This is a crime. It is tampering with the physical evidence. If you're a plaintiff in a civil suit, say you're going to testify to your treatment, what was done to you, you are evidence. They are withholding evidence from courts. There's just a panoply of things that should be brought before the court to get this tracker back up at a minimum.
17: Okay, so the question is, can we recover from this, that we, the polls are looking, assuming the elections can be carried out fairly and that the president is not going to find some way to undermine the elections, that there's some hope that the Democrats are going to win big, at least in the House, perhaps in the Senate. But the question is, what is that going to mean, and can we recover from the damage that Donald Trump has done to the United States of America before the next in the next few years, or really ever, 877-301-8970. You know, this. I was reading about these polls. Trump is really, really low in most of the polls. He's down to 32%, 29%.
7: But it's not making any difference in terms of Congress. I mean, I really lay this. I lay this at the feet of Congress because we've known who Trump was forever. This is a separate and coequal branch of government completely violating their oath and being derelict in their duty every single day because they don't think there are consequences for it.
17: Well, 73% of Republicans apparently still support the president. And I'm curious if somebody is a Trump supporter. We don't get as many as we used to. Why at this point? Why are you with this guy at this point? Jane in Millis, thank you for calling.
20: Hello there. I'm a big fan of the show and love hearing you. This
17: thank
20: conversation,
17: you.
20: I'm in the process of reading or actually listening to a biography about Roy Cohn.
17: Oh, yeah.
20: And
17: yeah.
20: The impact. Yeah, it's a really, I mean, I'm always trying to figure out these crazy SOB narcissists and where they come from. But was really interesting to see the impact Cohn had in his old childhood and as a young man with McCarthy and what the damage was done and how divisive that time was. I didn't realize that McCarthy was going to go after Eisenhower. I did not know that. He was... that blew my mind. I was like, wow, I did not know that. But I'm thinking it does take, these things take time. I'm just working with a group that we're constantly trying to do things to get people to vote, bring them awareness. and work hard. And then there will be, as I you said before, it's going to be reconstruction, and it will not be easy. So thank you for this show, and let's keep fighting the good fight.
0: You know,
21: Thank you, Jane.
0: I'm glad you called, Jane. I want to point out the book that Jane was referring to is American Scoundrel, Roy Cohn's Dark Journey from Joe McCarthy to Donald Trump. The author of that book, Kai Bird, is going to be with us on October 12th. And for people that don't know, he was counsel to Joe McCarthy, a major scoundrel and a guy that did a lot of damage all around the country. But the big thing about Roy Cohn was that he taught Trump, just lie, lie, lie, lie, lie, and people will believe the lie. And then when Trump lost this big suit about racial discrimination in this housing that he and his father were involved in, they got nailed. The court said they were racist, they discriminated, and Trump comes out and says, oh no, we won.
21: Right.
0: So he says, the court decision was black, he comes out and says it's white. I mean, that's the influence of Roy Cohn, and he asked why he couldn't find a Roy Cohn to represent him in his first term. Maybe he has in his second.
21: Well, his father picked Cohn to be his mentor. We're getting a lot of really great texts, I think, from our listeners. Peter in Wenham says we may need a Truth and Reconciliation Commission, like in South Africa, to investigate government wrongdoings and human rights abuses. I mean, I think the January 6th Commission was a pretty good model. I don't know that we'll ever be able to get anything approaching a bipartisan commission for any of this, but I think that's the point that we're at. I agree with Peter that we're at such a level of corruption that we're going to need to have a massive, very focused effort to kind of weed through all of this.
0: See Pamela's text?
21: Yeah,
0: she said, read that one.
21: Pamela texted to say, I just came back from 12 days in Paris and Amsterdam. They hate him but are way more disgusted by the half of this country that brought this scourge upon the world. Their economies are hurting because of some of his policies. It is true. It's a global, we are seen as a global scourge. I don't think that's an overstatement at all.
0: You know, and Jane Brighton was talking about Project 2025, which you harped on early on as being a disaster. Are the Democrats doing any projects 2028?
21: No, Jane Brighton is making that. Yeah,

0: What are you seeing down there? Are you seeing any ice activity today?
1: Hi, ladies. How are you doing?
2: Hi.
1: Well, I wanted to make a very brief comment. You know, the fact of the matter is that it's mind-blowing how in the U.S. a person can be a felon and not be able to get any type of public assistance, public housing, or anything at all, not even a job. And here you have a convicted felon sitting at the White House.
0: I know.
2: Right.
1: That was allowed to run for the presidency of the country. This is mind-blowing to me, but I would not want to lay all of this on the feet of Trump, though he rightly, everything should be put at his feet and he should be held to account once he leaves office. But the fact of the matter you have is that you have the infrastructure of cities collaborating with this clown, right? Because you have, like in New Bedford, for example, with the ICE situation, you have the infrastructure of the city that's being used by the mayor, right, as a staging ground for attacks on immigrants, the very immigrants that keep the city alive.
2: How is the mayor doing that, Jay?
1: Well,
2: how's it?
1: I mean, the ICE is using the police station as a staging ground for
2: attacks
1: on immigrants. So you know, it's not just that Trump is doing this thing. You have mayors, elected officials, and city infrastructure being used to attack the very immigrants that support the city.
2: Jay, he's making a good point.
0: I was not aware of that.
2: Yeah.
0: And I will look more into that and see it, because I didn't see that in that story. But that's a very, very good point. Thank you for the call. You know, before we leave this topic, too, 750,000 people thrown off of Obamacare today. They're claiming it's fraud.
2: Right.
0: Do you believe that for a second?
2: No, absolutely not. We're going to have to take a quick break. Thank you for all your calls and texts. After the break, we're going to speak with Boston Globe business columnist Shirley Leung about a Kennedy complex kerfuffle on the Cape. Nice alliteration, guys. I'm Andrea Cabral. I'm in for Jim Browdy. She's Marjorie Egan, and she's in for Marjorie Egan.
0: That's right.
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0: Christian commune on Cape Cod says it's a place of faith and devotion, but former residents are coming forward with allegations of abuse, control, and exploitation spanning decades.
1: I was kept in a basement, denied food, forced to work without pay, denied sleep, moved multiple times.
0: I spoke with former members who say people need to know what's happening behind the walls of this religious community. I'm Gilda Geist. You can find the rest of that story online at gbhnews.org.
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4: 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I'm Marjorie Egan. Andrew Cabral is in for Jim Bright. I think he had to meet the cable guy today. Wasn't that what he was doing, Jamie? Okay, we are live at the Boston Public Library, streaming at youtube.com/GBH News. Later today, a possible presidential contender, Kentucky Governor Andy Beshear, is going to zoom in. Tomorrow and Friday, Jim and I will be broadcasting from the NEPM studios in Springfield. Among our guests, Rachel Maddow's from MS Now and the Attorney General, Andrea Joy Campbell. Right now, we're joined, I think, by phone. Shirley is speeding here in her

0: car right now. We shouldn't say she's speeding. Take your time, Shirley. Yeah, she's driving very responsibly on her way here. So we'll begin our conversation with Shirley on the phone. She's, of course, a Boston Globe business columnist, host of the Say More podcast, co-author of the Great Power Play newsletter, and a BPR contributor. Hello, Shirley. Where are you?
1: Hey, Shirley.
2: Hi, Marjorie. Hi, Andrea. I'm around the corner.
0: Oh, good. Okay. That's great.
2: But I'm still in my car.
1: Right.
2: The traffic has been brutal.
1: She'll be here in an hour.
0: Yeah, she'll be here soon. But meanwhile, you can talk to us on the phone. So you've been covering, as we called it, a Kennedy kerfuffle down in Hyannisport over the place that's supposed to be the Edward M. Kennedy Institute for the United States Senate. But what's going on there?
2: Yeah, so... you know, this is a story that the New York Post broke last week about Dennis Kozlowski. He's a, you know, the disgraced former Tyco CEO. Do you remember he was on trial two decades ago? He had the he had those fancy birthday party in Sardinia.
1: Toga party.
2: With, like, the ice sculptures, the toga party.
1: Yeah.
2: With the ice sculptures, you know, of Michelangelo's David peeing vodka, right? And so
0: very classy.
2: Here he is having... Right. He's turning 80, and he's renting the Kennedy compound, the main house, for his birthday party. And so a lot of people are like, is that what should be happening? Is that what the Kennedy, this very famous, iconic, historic house, is that what has happened to it? And the Edward M. Kennedy Institute, that's the, you know, the senator's institute out in Dorchester, when he passed away, he donated the house. He owned the house to the EMK Institute so they can, you know, open it up for rentals and for, I mean, typically it should be for nonprofits and educational use, but now it turns out, I guess, the birthday parties for Dennis Kozlowski is okay too. And so that's what's caused a controversy, even among the Kennedy family. Ted Kennedy's son, Ted Kennedy Jr., said that this is said this is outrageous, and I think the house should be turned over to another organization who can make presumably better decisions on who should use the house.
1: Well, who actually makes the decision as to, you know, at what level do decisions get made about who has access to the property and who doesn't?
2: Right, so that's what we're trying. I mean, it's presumably that the staff of the EMK Institute makes the decisions because they own it. But as I discovered, you know, there's an interim CEO right now. They've had a revolving door of CEOs and presidents, and also there's new board chairs involved now. So, and there's all kinds of different board members. So it raises the question, who really is in charge? It sounds like this is something that slipped through the cracks. No one, you know, maybe someone, maybe I'm sure they knew who he was, but, you know, maybe just didn't run it up the flagpole on the board.
0: I just want to make sure that at the most recent 80th birthday party, they didn't bring back the Michelangelo's David peeing vodka. Were they there in Hyannisport?
2: It was not. I can confirm that it was a very tame party. I think people were expecting maybe something, something over the top. But Dennis is 80 now. And so it was very focused on kids and grandkids.
0: Okay. And what did Vicky Kennedy say about this?
2: So Vicky Kennedy is one of the co-founders of the Institute, you know, Ted Kennedy's widow. I talked to her. She did not want to talk about the Kennedy kerfuffle compound, you know, the kerfuffle at the Kennedy compound, but she did talk to me about the revolving door of leadership. I said, what's going on? 9 presidents and executive directors. This institute has only been around since 2009. There have been, by my count, 6 board chairs. And she said, listen, we needed the leadership changes. She saw it as more evolving than revolving, because every stage of this fairly new nonprofit needed different skill sets. You know, first it was just an idea, then there was a museum that needed to be built, and now, you know, they're focused on expanding their programming, and so it's that's why there's been so many new leaders, and right now they're in the middle of a search for yet another new CEO I think they're very close to naming the new CEO. So we'll see who comes in next to this to run the Institute.
1: Okay, so now on to gas prices, which apparently the President of the United States has said what we're paying for gas and all of the trickle-down effect of what we're paying for diesel especially is an inexpensive price to pay. And that's a quote. It's an inexpensive price to pay for the war in Iran. Talk to us about gas prices, prices that have, how they've risen, the impact of diesel on people, and where they're expected to go.
0: We're looking at Shirley across the street at the
1: Lennox
0: Hotel.
1: Can you see her?
0: She's just
1: that
0: pulled
1: is
0: up.
1: Hilarious.
0: She's getting out of the car.
1: She's asking if she can leave her car there.
0: She can leave her car there. Yeah, she's waving to the great guys. Mike is in charge.
2: Nobody's here. I'm just going to come over.
0: Marine Mike. She's running
1: across
0: the
1: street. She's literally running across the street.
0: This woman, boy, it deserves. Here she comes. She's running in the door. Here she is. Woo! Shirley.
1: We're gonna slap the headphones on her, and she'll hang up her phone.
0: Okay. Nice job. I think your car is driving itself down the street.
3: Really.
0: Is it going away?
3: So sorry. Okay. Hi, Andrea.
1: That was spectacular.
3: Oh, sure. I have to say, I'm so sorry. I miscalculated the drive.
0: Okay.
3: And in my, 15 years, I think it's the first time I've actually been late.
0: Well, listen, listen. I'm late for everything, so please don't apologize. It's fine.
3: Anyways, gas. It's let's talk about gas.
1: She's good.
3: Yes, it's affecting the cost of everything, and I mean even politics, right?
1: Right.
3: We saw that Maura Healey is proposing a gas tax holiday now.
1: Right.
3: This is something that her Republican opponent, Mike Minogue, has been now. There's ads on TV about suspending the gas tax when it goes over $4, and also perhaps permanently. So we know it's a big issue politically right now.
1: Suspending the gas tax, not that it's not a good idea, but it's temporary, right?
3: She's Maura Healey's proposing a two-month gas tax holiday. Minogue is proposing that, you know, every time it's over $4, the gas tax be suspended. So that's more of a, that's not just 2 months. That's longer than that. And one of the reasons why I was late is because I was trying to figure out the impact of that, because the gas tax is tied to some bond payments. So will that screw up some of the bond payments?
1: Right.
3: And from what I can tell, I think the Healey administration has really taken a. It wasn't like they woke up one day and said, "Let's try to do this." I think they've really dug in and tried to say, "How can we make this work?" Because right now. We've already seen the House leadership, Ron Mariano. He doesn't like suspending the gas tax. Others in the legislators are pretty, are not happy about it. I think she's proposing to use the Fair Share Amendment, the millionaires tax, to try to
1: balance it. Yeah.
3: But, I mean, I'm kind of warming up to the idea. But we'll find out more today. So
0: we looked at this Converse ad this morning. And people that haven't seen it, it's a bunch of Converse sneakers and a woman clad in like a white robe and her hand coming down, which looks like it, her arm, which looks like it's could be a leg, dark skin.
3: Yes.
0: And what did it remind you of?
1: It looked like a lynching.
3: Well, also the way the shadows,
1: yes.
3: She's wearing a white shirt or dress and the shadow
1: and
3: is
1: lit,
3: a triangle.
1: Right. It's lit, the bottom part of the shroud is lit. And it's lit in the shape of what could be a Klan hood.
3: Hood, exactly.
1: And you know, I'm not the only person to point this out. Tons of people on social media. If you're a professional photographer, light and shadow are everything to you in composition. So you kind of have to know what that looks like. I don't know how you could be a photographer of any stripe of professionalism and not see what it looked like. And that's what I saw immediately. Mm. I think a lot of other people... saw that immediately, but it's one in a string. Talk about this isn't an anomaly. This has been happening with companies. What's going on here?
3: Well, what's interesting, my colleague Alexa Vegas, she talked about Gagos. She always reminds, I was like, how do you pronounce your name, Alexa? She says, it rhymes with Vegas.
0: Vegas, so, okay.
3: Yeah.
0: Vegas. Vegas, okay.
3: So, of course, I just called her Alexa Vegas instead. But Alexa's story was about how this has been happening a lot because of the process, you know, that there's a lot of pressure to kind of turn around these ad campaigns. So there's not a lot of eyeballs. There are a lot of kind of focus groups to see if, you know, if this is a good ad, or if this, you know, might offend many, many people or not.
1: Well, the Sydney Sweeney ads, you know, right. that you see, if you go to the theater district, she's basically naked except for footballs. Like that you come up Tremont Street, yeah, or you come up Stewart Street, that's all you see.
0: Well, I'd push back
3: but
0: to
3: this,
0: that.
3: Right, but Alexa talks about the stories. For example, the Converse ad, they took down immediately when they saw the backlash. The Sweeney ad, they've kept it up because it's worked. It's like you have to find that fine line, right, between you know, causing a stir, getting some, you know, being getting everyone talking about it, but you got to kind of go all the way up to the edge, right? And so with the Sweeney ad, she said, you know, in that case, the sports betting company, they're getting the notoriety that they want. They're getting the attention they want.
1: But it's at the expense of sexualizing women's sports, which women athletes are very upset about.
3: Women athletes. But notice they have not taken down the ad yet.
1: Right.
3: You know?
1: Right.
0: A couple of texters have weighed in. They said that next time, Shirley, you should just drive in the bus lane and just run everybody over. And, of course, I don't know if you know about my fixation on Secretariat that won the Triple Crown and the movie
3: Secretariat.
0: I don't
3: know.
0: Yeah,
3: I'm big. I should ride
0: a
3: horse in?
0: I'm a big Secretariat fan. And there's a great line.
4: He is moving like a tremendous machine.
0: That's right. And that's how you were moving, running across the street like a Secretariat-like stride. It was incredible. Have you ever done the 100-meter dash when you were back in college?
3: No. I was thinking about it. I was like, okay, Shirley.
1: She wasn't even out of breath.
3: I was like, Shirley, just make sure you look both ways and don't get run over by a car. That was the number one thing.
0: Yeah, that would be bad. Well, it was very, very impressive. I admire your skills.
3: I thought you were going to say next time drive and I'm going to be like that Newton Country Club.
0: That's right. Drive through the door. Just come right through the front door. That's right. Jamie will be there with the headphones. We'll just conduct the interview right in your car. Okay.
3: What else are we talking about?
0: We're talking about the Boston Fed.
1: Yeah.
0: And rate hikes.
1: Explain how this works.
3: Okay. So the Feds are most worried about inflation, right? And they see that inflation is rising, and so the way to control inflation, that means that they need to slow down the economy. They need to cool down the economy. They don't want companies to hire as much. They don't want consumers to spend as much. They just need to slow it down. If they can slow it down, then they can control inflation. That means it makes borrowing more expensive, but they would rather the economy slow down than inflation go up. And so they're kind of trying to walk that, you know, fine line again to try to control this economy. It's a strange economy, really.
1: Well, it's persistent. Part of the reason inflation is persistent is because there's a war in Iran that was started without congressional approval, and we have no way out of it.
3: Yes.
1: And he's still talking tough in the UN.
3: Yeah.
1: They can't predict. They kind of have to do this, right? They kind of have to raise the inflation, the interest rate, because they have no way to predict when this is going to stop. As long as the war is indefinite, then inflation is indefinite.
3: Right. And I still think think about the interest rates were lowered to practically zero, nothing, right?
0: Those were the days.
3: And so we're still kind of paying that price, you know, for how long interest rates were that low. And so it's going to take some time. So I think the Fed is, I mean, it was, I think, surprising to a lot of people because the new Fed president was supposed to do it, whatever Trump wanted.
1: Kevin Warsh.
3: So this is really good, though, that he's saying, nope, we're listening to the economists. You know?
1: But it affects housing because people aren't going to buy if it's too expensive to get a mortgage.
3: Yeah, it does.
1: Yikes.
0: You know, what's the word on the Boston, Susan Collins, she's the head of the Fed in Boston. What's the word? on her?
3: No, she's MIT trained economist.
0: Very
3: and
0: good.
3: Very good. Okay. I don't think she's on the, you know, she's one of the, I don't think she's a voting member.
1: Not
3: this
1: until
3: time.
1: 2028.
3: Yeah, they flip back and forth. And so she's, you know, I mean, all the economists are very good, you know.
0: Yeah, I was surprised. Trump actually did not scream at Warsh. He just said, blamed the board, said the board was very political.
1: Well, on the heels of Jerome Powell, he really can't.
3: Yeah. So do you know what the thing about, a funny story about our Susan Collins?
0: No.
3: The Boston
0: no.
3: Fed, is that, well, there's another Susan Collins, too, up in Maine.
0: Yes,
3: and
0: that's
3: sometimes
0: right.
3: They get mixed up.
0: Yeah.
1: Wow.
3: By
1: that's
3: reporters.
1: A big mistake.
3: They're like calling Susan Collins. You got to make sure you got the right Susan Collins because they're
0: true.
3: Very different.
0: Yeah, I would
3: one
0: make
3: runs
0: that kind
3: the Fed
0: of mistake.
3: And one's a Republican in Maine.
0: Well, so. Shirley.
1: Thank you, Shirley.
0: Congratulations on your secretariat-like run across Exeter Street. It was something
1: it's
0: to
1: very
0: see.
1: Athletic.
0: Very athletic. That's right.
3: Thank you for having me.
1: We've been speaking with Shirley Leung, Boston Globe business columnist, host of the Say More podcast, and co-author of the Power Play newsletter. 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Plus, the ballot booth is open. It's Fat Bear Week, so get your picks and your votes in. I'm in Andrea Cabral. I'm in for Jim Browdy. She's Marjorie Egan. She's in for Marjorie Egan. 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
0: Welcome back to BPR, GBH, and NEPM. I'm Marjorie Egan. She's Andrew Cabral. And for Jim Browdy, who's going to go pick up his kids. We're using all the excuses Jim always gives people. I have to go pick up my kids. The cable guy's coming. I have to have my 127th MRI. These are all his excuses. We don't really know what he's doing. He's slithering around somewhere probably. But anyway, later today, we're going to have Kentucky Governor Andy Beshear, who seems to be running for president. He's going to Zoom in. We're going to talk to him. But right now, we are joined on Zoom by naturalist author Cy Montgomery. Her newest book out next month is Oceanic Manta Adventure. That's how you say it, right? Manta Adventure.
1: Yes.
0: Saving the Angels of the Sea. I am so excited, Cy, to talk to you today. Thank you for coming in.
1: Good to see you, Cy.
8: I missed you. Oh my gosh, it's so good to see you. Well, and it's great to see Andrew too, a big animal lover.
1: Absolutely.
0: We got to start, and we're going to put a picture up of this so people can see it here at the library and on YouTube. This pelican that was injured that knocked on the door of a research facility for help. I mean,
8: this is so great.
0: There it is. There it is, right there. It's knocking with its beak on the door because it couldn't fly. Tell us.
8: Yeah, this is a fabulous story. This was in Panama City, Florida, and there was a National Oceanic and Atmospheric Administration facility there. And they discovered this brown pelican using its beak to tap on the door and then waited for someone to help it. This poor animal, he had everything wrong with him. He had fishing wires around, a fishing line wrapped around his right wing, and he had cactus spines in his left foot, and another wing had a fish hook in it. And these guys, their bills are very sharp, and I mean, they can pretty much spear you with it. Someone held his bill while another person dug out the cactus spines, cut the fishing line, and removed the fish hook, and the bird was fine and went away. But they were so amazed that this bird actually came to the facility.
0: But that's it. How did it know to knock on the door of a building that mostly deals with fish? I mean,
8: this has happened before with a lot of different animals. I think, I mean, everybody's like, oh, they knew we had fish here. You know, of course, the pelicans notice everything. Birds see everything. They totally know what's going on. But frequently animals will approach people and ask for help. Yeah. And personally, I think it's because they are very good observers and they know that we have thumbs. And we had a cormorant in Germany this year who came.
0: A what?
8: Knocked on a door in a very similar situation. This was in February. He was injured and he came to the emergency room of a human hospital asking for help. And we've also had whales who are entangled who ask for help. We've had mantas, like my giant oceanic mantas that I'm writing about. They, too, get entangled in fishing line and get hooks in them. And so many folks have said they will swoop right up to you and show you their problem and try to slow down so that you can help them. And often they come back after you've freed them as if to thank you.
0: Wait a minute. They show who? The people in the boat?
8: They'll see divers. Scuba divers. Yeah. I mean, this did not happen to us. We did see a manta with a hook in them. This is very, very common. And these days there's just so much ghost fishing gear in the ocean that it's a wonder every single animal doesn't have a hook or a piece of rope on them.
1: But it makes perfect sense. We're the reason they're injured. I mean, yes. It makes sense that you come to the species that did it to you and say, fix it. You're the reason I've got this hook in my wing, or you're the reason I'm wrapped in fishing wire.
8: And they remember, I was, a couple of years ago, I was actually snorkeling with humpback whales.
0: Snorkeling with humpback
1: That's
0: whales.
1: Great.
8: Yes, it was it was an amazing experience. And there was this one male who we could see had exactly the kind of scarring that results from having been stuck in fishing gear. And we could see from the position that it was fishing gear that you could not get it off yourself if you were a whale, because alas, they lack hands. And this male whale, and this is during their courting season, he let us get so close. And I feel certain it's because he knew those are people and people helped me out of my...
1: Yeah.
8: And, you know, if I were courting somebody, I wouldn't want some like bubbling monkey near me. I would just smack away. But this guy let us get really close. And I think this pelican was being really smart. They see
0: it's
8: everything.
0: Incredible.
8: I mean, pelicans, they had years and years to observe what's going
0: there,
8: on.
0: Look at that bird. Okay, we have another picture now, right?
1: We do. Which one do you want to do?
0: We're going to the fat bear week.
1: Okay.
8: Oh, fat bear.
1: So these are all Marjorie's favorite animal stories for the week. So Marjorie is heavily into fat bear week. So Cy, tell us, it's becoming fat bear week is now like it's like fantasy football in terms of people picking their bears and getting their brackets set and then, placing their votes. Tell us about Fat Bear Week this year.
8: Well, it's all about body positivity. bears, if you're fat before the winter, it means you're fit. And so why not celebrate it? And this is a thing that began at Katmai National Park in 2014.
0: There's a fat one.
8: Like one day. Well, now it's much like the bears, expanded greatly. And you get to vote entire week. And
0: God.
8: Who do you like for the fattest bear?
1: I like marshmallow and I like rainbow.
0: Yeah.
8: That's really great.
0: Yeah. Which one is this one here? I forget. This one is enormously, this one looks like it's 9 months pregnant, really.
8: I know. That's Walker.
0: Walker.
8: I think that's Walker.
1: Yeah.
8: Totally pear-shaped.
0: Totally
8: pear-shaped.
0: Yeah.
1: The males carry it differently, too, a little bit than the females do. They carry the weight a little bit differently. There's another
8: like
1: one
8: us.
1: Named Chunk that carries it kind of like Walker does. Yeah, I know. I looked at all the names and I looked at all the bears.
8: Yeah, Chunk won last year. And he managed to get real fat and eat a lot despite having a broken jaw. He probably broke his jaw fighting with somebody else. So I'm kind of rooting for Chuck, too. Although I love that there are moms with cubs who are in the running as well.
1: Because, like, whole families.
8: Yeah. And any human who has ever nursed a baby knows that basically your fat liquefies and turns into milk and you lose weight effortlessly when you're nursing. Now, of course, the moms aren't still nursing their babies at this point, but my goodness, after having to expend all that energy nursing, in some cases, like three cubs and taking care of three cubs, and yet they're still packing the fat on, I'm really impressed.
0: What's the prize? What happens if they win? Do they get, you know, free fish for a year or something, or what's the
8: deal? Well, they're getting free fish anyway. They have to consume, I mean, just to realize, you know, the achievement that these bears need to do successfully, they need to pack on 100,000 calories a day. So they have to eat like 40 large salmon a day in order to put on enough fat to survive the winter.
1: Well, part of this, Cy, is, you know, in watching the bears and seeing what their habits are around bulking up before the winter hibernation, you watch the sort of rivalry or competition for the best spots to catch salmon. And so the bear that is smart enough, there's a bear, I think, that kind of sits like Eeyore from Winnie the Pooh. He just kind of sits with his legs sort of splayed out. He found this a superior spot where the fish are almost jumping into this bear's mouth. And so that kind of determines how well you do in terms of bulking up.
8: What a good point. And also you need to take, you know, the social situation into consideration, because if another bear is near that spot, you need to find one that you're not going to be bothered by that bear. So you need a productive spot, but one in which you won't be harassed by other bears, or one in which you can harass the other bears away from.
0: Okay, so to get us in the mood for the next discussion, we're going to play a little sound from a hoary marmot in the wild.
1: I love marmots.
0: Here it is. Sounds like a fire alarm.
1: It does. Yeah, it sounds like your smoke alarm.
0: Yeah, that's right. Well, apparently out in California, these marmots are snatching backpacks and swiping shoes and attacking people that are not really attacking them. I guess in one case, one was licking at somebody in this camp, a hiker.
1: Good for them. Take it all.
0: And they look like, well, how would you describe them?
1: They're rodents, right? They're very large.
8: You know what they look like? They look like groundhogs, who are also marmots.
0: Yeah.
8: These are yellow-bellied marmots, but what we have, the groundhog, is a marmot. So we need not fear that we are marmotless here in New England.
0: Oh, good.
8: We do have them. Why? And they're very athletic. They can climb. They can swim. They're just amazing. We think they just sit around and eat your tomato plants, but no, they're quite athletic and... they have a really interesting social structure.
0: They do? Well, why are they stealing shoes? Is that part of the social structure, or what's the deal there?
8: They probably want the salt.
1: Yeah.
0: Oh.
8: And, you know, these are hikers, so your shoes are nicely salted if you've been hiking a long way.
1: The sweat from your sweat. That's why there was a guy that was a hiker that woke up to a marmot licking him, and it probably was licking the salt from the sweat from his face.
8: I would love that.
1: Yeah.
8: My husband, once after hiking down the Grand Canyon, was like lying at the bottom of the canyon and a deer came and was licking his feet.
1: Okay. So why are we watching them? Why are we watching marmots?
8: Well, marmots actually were the animals among the most studied in the world, the longest study. I think Jane Goodall's was older, but one of the longest running field studies of any mammals. Second only, I think, to Jane, was this Colorado-based biologist studying yellow-bellied marmots. And, of course, ran out of money because no federal funding. So what does he do? This was genius. There's this porno site, pay-for-view.
1: Oh, OnlyFans, yeah.
8: OnlyFans. Well, he started one called Only Marms. And so, course, they are perfectly naked. And you might even see them mating, so there could be some porno involved.
0: There you go.
8: But the great thing is, he got an account and it made some money. But beyond that, the internet lovers then created a meme coin, which is $OnlyMarms. And this raised, in the first 2 weeks, $88,000 for research, which is hilarious.
1: That's tremendous.
8: It's wonderful.
1: They are fun to watch, though. I was watching.
0: I guess people think they're really fun to watch.
8: They are. They're doing all kinds of stuff. Okay. I mean, they're kind of similar to prairie dogs in that, you know, prairie dogs have this whole language, and marmots do too. They're really sweet little guys, and I would be delighted to wake up and have a marmot licking my face.
0: only you, Si. You are. I mean, she's snorkeling with whales. Yeah. I mean, licking is like, you know, small potatoes. That's nothing. Tell us about El Nino, which is nothing more than nothing. It's a big something.
1: This is terrifying.
8: This is so upsetting. This is going to be the worst El Nino, the most powerful El Nino in 150 years. And I am very worried for the pink Amazon river dolphins. I've written a book about these guys. I've swum with these guys in the Amazon. They're the most amazing dolphins. And the last time we had an El Nino, which was 2023, this one population that I follow of Amazon river dolphins, they lost perhaps 15% of their population in Lake Hefe, Brazil, because essentially they boiled. The water was
0: boiled?
8: So hot. Yeah. If you put your finger in, you had to take it out. And this is just absolutely miserable. And I know about this because I'm on the board of the Amazon River Dolphin Conservation Foundation, which is trying to, if dolphins get stuck again, they may be able to rescue them and move them. They're doing health checks. They're doing all kinds of stuff with them. El Nino, of course, makes things warmer in that part of the world, but it also, it's going to strike at the worst possible time this year, which is next month, at the end of next month, which is the end of the dry season. And so not only will the waters be warmer, but they will be shallower. And in 23, Lake Tefe nearly dried up, like 70% of its surface area was gone.
1: Right, it's actual drought in the tropics, in a tropical rainforest is actual drought.
8: Yes. I mean, we have messed up the climate so badly. And when the Amazon, actually, the lungs of the world, it's called, because, you know, all of it, this huge jungle, which is the size of the face of the full moon, it's an enormous jungle. And we are breathing air created by the trees of the Amazon. So we start messing up the Amazon. We are all going to have trouble. And all this weird weather that we've been hearing all over the place, in Asia, in Europe, in Canada, in the United States, El Nino is just making it worse. Everything is getting more dramatic. El Nino is a normal fluctuation that comes every few years, but it is more intense, just like all the hurricanes are getting more intense and the wildfires are getting more intense. And I just do not understand why this isn't like the top problem that we need to solve. We know how to solve it too. It's not like we need AI to come up with the solution. We've known how to solve it for 50 years at least.
1: Well, Bill McKibben says it all the time, Si. He's with you.
0: To be continued, Si, because we're out of time, but thank you so much, particularly for the...
1: It's good to see you.
0: For the Pelican.
8: Oh, it's great to see you both.
0: Thank you, Si. See you later.
8: Bye-bye.
1: We've been speaking with Si Montgomery. She's a naturalist and author. Her newest book out next month is Oceanic Mantra Adventure, Saving the Angels of the Sea. We say goodbye to you listening on NEPM, but make sure to tune in to the fabulous 413 starting at 3:00 this afternoon. The show continues here in Boston. Coming up after this quick break, we'll open the lines at noon to get your thoughts on this seasonal change and the decluttering efforts that come with it. Are you cleaning out your closet, basement, garage, car, deck with reckless abandon? Or do you like a little cozy clutter? I'm Andrea Cabral in for Jim Browdy. She's Marjorie Egan, and you're listening to BPR on GBH and NEPM. 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
0: 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Andrea Gabral is in for Jim Browdy. Hello again, Andrea. Thank you for coming in. We don't know what Jim is doing. Something suspicious, no doubt. Somebody said he was having lunch with Harriet Heineman, his seventh grade girlfriend, but we're not sure. Anyway, we're live from the Boston Public Library, streaming at youtube.com/GBH News. We're doing it, we usually do the talk at the end of the show, but we're doing it now because Kentucky Governor Andy Beshear is going to zoom in just a little while. The smart money. He says he's running for president. Tomorrow and Friday, Jim and I will be broadcasting from the NEPM studios in Springfield. We're going to go to the Big E. We're going to be joined on air by Rachel Maddow from MS Now and Massachusetts Attorney General Andrea Joy Campbell. Anyway, as of 8 p.m., it sadly, makes me very sad, yesterday, summer is officially over. It is done. It's time for the pumpkin spice and the flannel and the apple cider and all that. People are making fun of me here. It's in the script because I said I changed my winter pocketbook, got rid of my summer pocketbook, in which I had like 15 plastic spoons, that I've used at different occasions. They're still there from all over the summer. A lot of junk inside there. But the great piece that inspired us is another one by Beth Tytel, who's a brilliant writer for The Globe, talking about decluttering. So we're opening up the lines to talk to you about the seasonal change and the urge to do a little fall cleaning. Maybe cleaning up your cupboards, cleaning up your garage, which apparently most Americans can't even use. They can't fit their car in there. Figuring out how to get rid of the 150 tote bags you might have, stuffing up a closet.
1: The reusable ones?
0: Yeah, that's right. I have a GBH tote bags. I get them from Trader Joe's. I get them from Whole Foods. Why can't I throw these out? I mean, I shouldn't throw them out. I should recycle them, right? Textile recycle.
1: Donate.
0: But I mean, why can't I? I'm overwhelmed by my tote bags, and then the clothes you haven't worn since you were like 18, or old makeup, or old men. Why is it so difficult to get rid of this stuff? Or maybe you can do it if you're a declutterer. How do you keep it all out of you? What are your tips and tricks for this time of year? 877-301-8970. I told you, you're not coming over to my house, Andrea, after you told me you're very good at decluttering.
1: Well, neat. I'm fairly neat. I like my house to look a certain way all the time. So, people will tell you that my house always looks the same. Every time they come, there's never anything out of place because I just...
0: I love that.
1: I want to be that way. But it's not that I don't have a lot of stuff. I mean, I do have not a cluttering problem. It's more of a spending problem. I buy a lot of things. And so I give a lot of things away. But then I buy things to replace those things. So I always have things.
0: Yeah, well, apparently...
1: It's a lot.
0: Apparently, we are in the midst of a... clutter is overtaking America, apparently. Beth Tytel went out and interviewed the woman that runs the Brookline Booksmith. It's a great bookstore, by the way. And she talks about how the decluttering section with books in it is getting bigger and bigger. People buy The Life-Changing Magic of Tidying Up. That was the Marie Kondo book, I think, wasn't it? And then The Gentle Art of Swedish Death Cleaning. I don't know what that is.
1: It doesn't sound fun.
0: Then they have these decluttering challenges, 40 bags in 40 days, ridding your home of 2018 items in 2018. So I guess now you have to rid your home of 2026 items in 2026. 15 minutes a day of decluttering. And there's clutter, they call it clutter porn on TV, where people look at other people's cluttery homes and I guess get inspired.
1: Well, the hoarding, people have been watching the hoarding shows for decades now, right? Those have been around for a while.
0: Yeah, that's
1: extreme clutter.
0: That's extreme clutter where the bathtub is full of old magazines so you can't take a bath. Okay, 877-301-8970. Do you have trouble getting rid of your tote bags or your old clothes or whatever it is? Are you into the decluttering thing? And why is it that we have so much clutter? Margo from Hancock, New Hampshire. That's the home of Cy Montgomery that we just spoke with.
1: Oh.
0: Hi, Margo.
1: Hi, Margo.
11: That's right. Hi, how are you?
1: Good.
0: Very well.
11: So, yeah, I do declutter. I'm definitely someone that does that. And in Hancock, the church has a rummage sale and yard sale every spring and every fall, and it's a huge motivation. So I feel like if you want to declutter, look around and see who would benefit from your stuff. Because I love putting together a pile the month or so ahead of the yard sale and being able to drop it off.
1: That's such a good idea, and there's so much need, too. I mean, a lot of the stuff, I think when you declutter, you find things that you've barely used or you used once and then sort of forgot about. And, you know, people need that stuff, so donating is always at the top of the list for if you're getting rid of stuff, think about who might, you know, who could use it, who might benefit from it if you're not going to, if you have no longer have any use for it.
0: Okay, Margo, thank you. Oh, go ahead. I'm sorry.
11: No, I was going to say the actual event is such a huge social time in Hancock. So it's really fun.
0: When is it?
11: In a double way.
0: Is it coming yet?
11: Is it coming yet this fall? The fall one is Columbus Day weekend.
0: Oh, maybe we should drive up there, Andrea.
11: And it's all weekend long. It's super fun. And there's a pie sale. And it's just a great time.
0: Okay, well, I think that's wonderful, and I think that's an inspiration. But according to Beth Tytel, who has biblical knowledge of all this stuff about cluttering, she says that the professional organizers know that the problem has not been solved and it may never be solved. That this woman in Melrose, Kathy Vines, clever girl organizing, calls decluttering a journey. There is never an end game.
1: Well, because we keep buying more stuff, like we're consumers.
0: Yeah.
1: Yeah, you can't declutter permanently if you continue to buy. That's my problem.
0: Simple as That is a blog that's run by Rebecca Cooper, who says it's just a daily struggle to keep ahead. And this other blogger, A Second Pair of Hands, which is in Boston, Vanessa Hogan, says most of us will never get there, Andrea.
1: No, I have friends that don't put their car in the garage. I have actually a couple of sets of friends that don't put their car in the garage because the garage is full of stuff.
0: Well, that's what they say.
1: It's like, yeah.
0: What is the story? 36% of Americans can't fit their car in the garage either.
1: Right.
0: 36% of us. Kathleen, in on the highway. Hi, Kathleen.
1: Hi, Kathleen.
12: Hi. How you doing?
1: Good.
0: What do you think?
12: I'm sorry, I can't. Well, I went to New York to help my brother and sister-in-law declutter, reorganize, and when I pulled their couch away from the wall, it was just loaded, folded up paper bags, paper bag behind the couch, and I organized them all into 7 or 8 paper bags and took them to the recycling bin at their apartment complex. And when I asked them why they had so many bags, she said, I don't know what to do with them. These are things people gave us. So I think it's the personal attachment to whatever of someone gave this to me and this was the bag. So you need someone else that's not attached to go in and throw it away.
1: A lot of people do.
12: Just like, that's bag.
1: And a lot of people do that, though. A lot of people bring in either strangers or relatives or friends because they can't separate.
0: Yeah, that's a good one, Kathleen. Thank you very much for that. Dan from Winchester says, I have a cousin who used to be a cameraman for the TV show Hoarders. He said after coming home from his first season, he opened up all his closets and threw everything out. I think we need to take a quick break.
1: We do have to take a break. But when you come back, we're going to take more of your calls and texts. I'm Andrea Cabral. I'm in for Jim Browdy. She's Marjorie Egan. She's in for herself. 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And we're also streaming at youtube.com/GBH News.
13: I'm Ed Dr. B. Herwick III. 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
0: Welcome to BPR 89.7 GBH. I'm Marjorie Egan. Andrea Cabral is in for Jim Browdy. He'll be back tomorrow. At a little while, we're going to be speaking with a Kentucky Governor Andy Beshear, who's going to zoom in. He is expected to run for president tomorrow and Friday. We're going to be broadcasting from the NEPM studios in Springfield. But right now, we're talking about the seasonal urge to clear out our homes, put away the beach chairs and sun umbrellas, get rid or bring out the plastic pumpkins. Think about maybe throwing out or getting rid of or recycling or whatever the Tupperware, the 7 or 8 Tupperware containers that haven't had a top since like 2005, or all these garden tools when you don't have a garden. This is from Beth Tytel on the Globe. Or another one, expired coupons. You know, you go to Walgreens or CVS,
1: right.
0: You get
1: you
0: these coupons,
1: right.
0: You have to save them. You look at them, they're from 2019, and you still got the damn coupons. This is another good one she mentions, a bottle of hardened glue. Do you have old glue bottles around your house?
1: Yeah, I do.
0: Yeah. Why don't we get rid of the gucky, hardened glue?
1: I think you always have hope that somehow you're going to really need glue and it's going to actually work. I do not understand the attachment, but I actually do. I know exactly where it is as I'm thinking of it. I don't know why I haven't thrown it out.
0: Jamie says we have to keep the hardened glue in case we decide we want to sniff it. Things go south and we want
1: right.
0: to sniff it.
1: Yeah, there's a good...
0: Anyway, 877-301-8970 is the number. 877-301-8970. We're talking about why we keep 9,567 tote bags in our closet.
1: Well, it's also seasonal too. Like when there's a change of seasons, people want to declutter. Like I do a spring cleanup and a fall cleanup just for the lawn, the front and back lawn. And it's just, we have seasons in this part of the country, and you can kind of, you know, usher them in by cleaning stuff up.
0: Yeah. I never seem to get there. Rachel from Lexington, thank you for calling.
1: Hi, Rachel.
14: Hi, Marjorie.
0: Hi.
1: Hi.
14: How you doing
1: Good.
14: Today? This is a perfect show. I just got to declutter the kitchen cabinet, and there's a lot of canned things, a lot of seasoning that shouldn't be there. They're quite old, and I Googled how long to keep seasoning. You can only keep them really for a year, and I had them for like almost 8-9 years. So I had to throw out a lot of seasoning. I'm sure people have the same problem.
1: Yeah, people do not throw spices out.
0: That's a good one. Although, Beth Tytel raised a great question about bay leaves. I mean, why do we have bay leaves for months and months, and they really don't do that much for your cooking, do they?
1: Well, I bought fresh ones.
0: You
1: because
0: did?
1: I was going to make something, mm-hmm. you know, once, like 10 years ago. And they're still in my refrigerator, and now they're dried bay leaves.
0: That's
1: they
0: right.
1: were fresh bay leaves.
0: That's the question.
1: Now they're dried. I think, though, if you put them in, like, something that you're simmering, you still get the flavor, right?
0: I don't know. I don't even know what they taste like. I barely know what they smell like when I first get them. Why do we hoard bay leaves, Andrea?
1: I don't know. But everybody has spices that they got like from their parents when they were in college.
0: Oh, yeah.
1: And they still have them. And I don't even know if they ever go bad.
0: Or if you go like to your parents' house if they're older, or your grandparents' house if they're older, and you open up the spice cabinet, once again, they'll be like from 1987 something. People don't throw those out.
1: No. I think we have this thing that spices are eternal, but I don't think they are. I think they actually do expire.
0: They do have the date on a lot of them, right?
1: Yeah,
0: you can find the date on a lot of them. Anyway, the other thing is, somebody was texting about this too, how what they did was they got a dumpster. And it was amazing. However, you're so limited to what you can throw out that it's hard to declutter without spending a lot of money.
1: Right, because you have to put certain things, like appliances and it's not like you used to be able to throw everything in a dumpster and then dump the dumpster somewhere. You can't do that anymore.
0: Electronics
1: Lots
0: are separate.
1: Lots of recycling. Yeah, electronics are definitely separate. You've got to worry about paint. You got to worry about batteries with acid. Lots of stuff.
0: Now, Marie Kondo's book, she talked about
1: mattresses.
0: If you have difficulty getting rid of clothing, or specifically, like clothing, not just your clothing, like you know how you get hand-me-downs from sisters or parents or friends or something like that that you think you're going to wear and you never wear, mm-hmm. that you feel guilty about getting rid of it. You're supposed to take that sweater in your hands and tell it how much you loved it and how well it served you.
1: Really? Yeah. Okay.
0: That's what you're supposed to do, Andrea.
1: That does not spark joy. I don't think I'll be doing that.
0: And then get rid of it. Pam and Manny says, I have baskets of cords. Oh, that's a good one.
1: So do I.
0: Cords. I'm overwhelmed by cords.
1: All of the stuff from when you actually had cable TV, like all the things you would do, hook up your VCR or whatever, plus adapters. I got a million adapters. I literally have bags of these things, and I don't know how to get rid of them because I don't know if I'm supposed to throw them away.
0: What are the adapters? Like if you go to Europe and you have to plug in the thing?
1: Yeah, like... No, I actually do have one of those from when I was in Australia, but I only have one.
0: What, you go to Australia? You been to Australia lately?
1: No, and that's why I should probably throw it away. But I'm not sure how to throw it away or whether or not it's bad to throw it away. Discard it in the regular thing, or
0: know.
1: I put it in the recycle? I don't know.
0: You
1: I
0: never
1: don't know
0: when an Australia trip
1: no,
0: might be
1: ridiculous.
0: On the horizon. And you'll have to get going. I have them from Great Britain. I think they're different in Great Britain. They're different in France. I have about 12 of these. I haven't been anywhere outside the United States of America forever.
1: 20 years.
0: I've barely been outside of Massachusetts. But what do you do about your cords?
1: Like I said, they're in like plastic bags and they're just sitting there. And they seem to multiply when I walk out of the room, because when I come back, there's more of them and I don't know how to get rid of them.
0: Okay, we are talking about decluttering, why we have such a difficult time decluttering it. We're talking about this because of a Best Hotel column. It will also change the seasons. But 40 years into the war on clutter, we are still overwhelmed by our stuff. 877-301-8970
1: One of the texters is going to talk. This has a bay leaf issue for you. Anonymous texter says, I bought a jar of bay leaves in 2015. I wrote the date on them when I bought them to remind myself to replace them. But now I just keep them and I post pictures of them on social media every year as a joke.
0: Yeah, that's a good one.
1: She doesn't know how to use them
0: either.
1: How
0: about Sanford for Haven? Anybody need unmatched socks?
1: I have a drawer full of them.
0: That's another thing. Why can't we throw out the unmatched socks?
1: Well, you can bulk.
0: You never know.
1: Clothing, you can, even if it's like old or dirty or whatever, mm-hmm. you can do bulk textile donations to like, you know, any of the places that pick up donations of regular clothing, and they will submit them as bulk items that get recycled somehow,
0: oh, okay.
1: but they get recycled as bulk or discards.
0: Timothy in the car. What do you think, Timothy?
1: Hi, Timothy.
15: I'm just selling my house after 52 years in
1: Ooh,
15: it.
0: Wow.
15: And
1: oh,
15: I
1: my
15: have
1: goodness.
15: So much stuff, but I've managed to declutter. One of the ways is that National Grid will buy back your old used freezer and refrigerator and send you $75
0: it
15: for
0: will?
15: It.
0: Oh,
15: that was
0: I didn't know
15: a nice
0: that.
15: Thing. And then I just realized, as you were saying, with spices and other items, we check the expiration dates on most of our foods, and half of it was ready to be thrown out and even be donated.
1: Wow.
0: That's very good. That's very good. Timothy, thank you for that bit of information.
1: 52 years.
0: 52 years. Well, that's what somebody said before, is that if you're moving or you're getting older, you want to declutter little by little so you won't be overwhelmed.
1: And somebody, so your relatives don't have to do it for you.
0: That's right. And somebody else is saying you can take old tech cords to Best Buy and they recycle them.
1: Oh, thank you.
0: And some, I think you can take them to Staples, too. I know you can take your old printer cartridges to Staples, and they recycle them.
1: Thank you very much for that suggestion. That's exactly what I'll do.
0: Yeah, okay. John in the car. Oops, we're almost out of time.
1: We're almost out of time,
0: yeah,
1: John.
0: Real quick, John in the car. Thank you for calling.
16: Hello, if you can hear me.
0: Yes, we can.
16: Bay leaves are good for cooking, for soups and stock. But a really good reason to use bay leaves is you put them open in your pantry. It'll keep those little moths out of your pantry.
1: Oh.
0: It will? Oh, wow. Thank you very much.
1: Coming out of the refrigerator and into the pantry today. Thank you, John.
0: That's right. Even the, oh, we don't have to rush because we're still waiting for Andrew Beshear, so we have more time if anybody else wants to call this. 877.
1: Well, that's good. So now I know where to take my cords. I take my cords to my discarded cords to Best Buy, mm-hmm. and John just told me how to make a better use of my bay leaf since I'm clearly never going to cook anything.
0: Yeah, and as Jamie just pointed out, even the moss don't like the bay leaves, so they'll stay away from the closet if the moss.
1: Well, they
0: in
1: can't
0: there.
1: Make soup, so what's the use?
0: Yeah. Somebody else is saying Staples.

0: going through stuff, you say to yourself, will my niece, the stand-up comedian, mock me for having this after I'm gone? If the answer is yes, you toss it.
1: That's a good one.
0: But I've actually thought about that when I've thrown things away. I've thought to myself, if I died and somebody came in to clean out my house or whatever, they would laugh at the fact that I still have this. I'm getting rid of it now. I've actually used that method to throw
1: stuff
0: away.
1: Well, you know, the Marie Kondo book, even though she got ridiculed because once she had children, she gave up on decluttering because it's impossible to declutter when you have small children. I mean, she had a lot of good advice. I mean, you were laughing at me when I said you talk to your sweaters and thank them for their service. But if you feel guilty about giving stuff away, especially if it was like a hand-me-down from your parents or something, Andrea, you know what I mean? It's tough to give that stuff away.
0: I just don't think you have to talk to it and say goodbye. Like, put it on a funeral pyre and push it out to the fjords.
1: Hey,
0: I don't think you need to do that.
1: We just had the pelican that was knocking at the door of the vet place to get help, so
0: very
1: you
0: true.
1: Never know. Alan in New Hampshire, thank you
0: Hi,
1: for calling.
0: Alan.
2: Hey, how are you?
0: Good.
1: Fine, thank you.
2: Good. A couple of comments.
1: Yes.
2: What you described before, getting a person to help you throw stuff away, there's a name for it. It's called a clutter buddy.
1: Clutter buddy. Write that down.
2: Yes,
1: thank you.
2: Clutter buddy.
1: Yeah.
2: Number two, if the glue is hard, maybe a method for dealing with it is putting it in a pot of boiling water, and that will soften it up.
1: Okay.
0: That makes sense.
1: Are you a glue sniffer, Alan? Is that why you know about this?
3: Picked the wrong week. Quit sniffing glue.
1: Yeah. So I guess my question would be, if you do have hardened glue, why not just throw it out and get a new one? Why would you just...
2: Well, that would be probably the reasonable thing to do, but definitely the hot water might help if you're ambitious.
1: Okay. Thank you very much, Alan, for that bit of information.
0: I think the glue industry is kind of a scam because you use glue fairly infrequently, and you use it, once you open it, that's when it starts to get hard because it takes you such a long time to use it again. They know that you're going to have to buy a new one. It's like planned obsolescence.
1: That's right.
0: Yeah.
1: They're trying to fool you,
0: Andrea.
1: It's a
0: scam. It's a glue industry scam.
1: I just sold my 29-year-old son's childhood Game Boy with 5 games at Game Shop for $100.
0: Yeah. Older games are coming back.
1: Yeah.
0: Yeah.
1: Wow. I didn't realize that. Angela in Boylston.
0: Hi, Angela.
1: What are you doing?
4: Hi. I'm a long-time listener, first-time caller.
1: Thank you.
4: I wanted to say, so a lot of the Marie Kondo methods, they talk about, you know, if you hold an item and it sparks joy, keep it.
1: Right.
4: But for people who are neurodivergent like me, we don't often associate emotions with objects. So floating around the internet is called the poop method.
1: The what?
4: The poop method.
1: The poop method. Oh.
4: Yep. If you hold something in your hand, like, say, a treasured keepsake, and it had a bit of poop on it. Now, we don't have to speculate where the poop came from, but if you're holding this treasured keepsake and there was poop on it, you think to yourself, would I do everything in my power to clean this and save this so I can continue to treasure it? And if the answer is yes, you keep it. And if it's no, then you can, you know, donate it because it doesn't have any poop on it in real life. But that method has helped me go through my house to make sure I only have the stuff that I really value.
1: Okay.
0: Okay.
1: I hope I don't find too many things.
0: Items with poop on them, I would hope.
1: Yeah. But Angela, thank you very much for the call, and thank you for your first call and being a longtime listener. We much appreciate that.
0: Thank you guys for all of your calls and texts. Coming up after this quick break, we do have Kentucky Governor Andy Beshear. He's going to zoom in to talk about his new book, Go and Do Likewise, How We Heal a Broken Country. I'm Andrea Cabral. I'm in for Jim Browdy. She's Marjorie Egan. 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
1: 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I'm Marjorie Egan. She's Andrea Cabral in for Jim Browdy. We are joined now on Zoom by Kentucky Governor, a Democrat, Andy Beshear, who's just out with this new book, Go and Do Likewise, How We Heal a Broken Country, which is what we were talking about this morning with our listeners earlier. In it, Governor Beshear writes about how the language of faith, which he says has been co-opted by some politicians, can be used to bridge our partisan divide. So he's going to be in town tomorrow night at a Harvard Bookstore event at the First Parish Church in Cambridge in conversation with our Governor, Moore Healy. For tickets and information, you go to harvard.com/events. That's harvard.com/events. Governor Beshear, great to talk to you, and thank you so much for taking the time.
2: Hi.
3: Good to see you. I'm excited to be on. Looking forward to seeing my friend Maura Healy, but I'm worried that I can't top your last caller.
1: Yeah, that was a pretty good one,
2: yeah,
1: huh?
2: That's quite a standard to have about whether or not you keep something, the poop standard.
1: Do you have any passionate feelings about clutter one way or the other, Governor, before we get to the important stuff here?
3: Right, well, my job right now comes with housing. I'm term limited. So at the end of next year, we're going to have to move. So apparently I've got a new test on what I keep or what I don't.
1: That's right. That's right. That's right. Well, let's get the presidential stuff out of the way right at the beginning. I mean, I know you've said you're not going to discuss any of your plans for the future until your term as chairman of the Democratic Governors Association ends, which I think is the end of this year. But in the meantime, you've written this new book. You've been to New Hampshire. You've been to South Carolina. As John King from CNN says of you, he's running until it's proven otherwise. So you got anything you want to announce right here on Boston Public Radio, Governor?
3: I don't have an announcement today.
1: Okay.
3: But what I'll say is I remember 2023. I'm reelected as governor. And being governor is an amazing job if you love people of your state. I walked off the stage. I looked at my wife and I said, "Whoo! I'll never have to run for anything ever again." I'm not so sure that's the case any longer. I don't know exactly what the future will look like for me, but I will not leave a broken country to my kids or to anyone else's. My faith teaches me I'm supposed to leave things better off, and under this current president, things aren't getting better. I'll say that I care a lot more about this country than any specific title for me. I just know that I've got to be a part of the solution to the chaos that we're currently seeing.
2: So just to sort of jump right into what I think is the biggest challenge for Democrats, I think for the most part, Democrats are pretty unequivocal that, you know, what's going on the Republican side cannot and should not stand. But there's also a lot of dissatisfaction among Democrats because they see the party as being moribund. Part of the reason that the Democratic Socialists are more progressive candidates are enjoying the success they're enjoying is there's this feeling that there's not bold action. There's not a response and hasn't been a response to everything that the Trump administration has done that is in any way adequate to meet the moment. How, as the head of the Democratic Governors Association, how do you see the country going forward past the midterms? I think Democrats will do fine in the midterms, but past the midterms to get more younger people and dissatisfied Democrats engaged.
3: I think you make a good point that the Democratic Party has to be more than a party that's against someone. It has to be a party that's for something. And I think what you see with DSA or progressive candidates is people talking passionately about the challenges that this country faces. And I believe that the Democratic Party, while different parts may have different solutions, want to be the problem solvers instead of the problem causers. Whether you're progressive or moderate, if you're in the Democratic Party, you believe every child should have enough to eat when they go to school. You believe that people should be able to see a doctor in the community that they live in. You might disagree a little bit on the solution, but you want to find one. On the other hand, Republicans have caused there to be more starving children. The big ugly bill kicked 11,000 Kentucky kids off food assistance. It's going to shutter 35 rural hospitals, meaning you can't see a doctor where you live. So I think that there is a lot more unity on the Democratic side than people think. And the real contrast going into this midterm is between Democrats and Republicans. But going to what the Democratic Party should be, it should be the party of reigniting and restoring the American dream. I think a lot of our disaffected youth and frankly, throughout our population, are folks that believe the system no longer works. They work hard, they play by the rules, yet they're not getting ahead. They're falling behind, costs are going up, healthcare is going up, utility bills are going up. They are looking for an economy that works for them. So I believe Democrats should start by making an aspirational investment in housing, because the average age of first-time homeownership can't be 40 years old. We should tie those federal funds to the speed you break ground, because we got to solve this in one generation, not multiple. We should directly negotiate the cost of pharmaceuticals through our purchasing power of Medicaid and Medicare, the largest purchasers in the world, and then offer that price to every American, no matter what coverage they have or even if they don't. And then I think we ought to offer something big and bold in the form of a constitutional amendment that can fix the darn government. People think it's rigged, so let's make sure that we fix those challenges. The first part would outlaw partisan gerrymandering. Elected officials would never choose their voters again. We would pick them. It would put part of the Voting Rights Act directly into the Constitution, so no rogue Supreme Court could take it away again. It would enact term limits for Congress and the Supreme Court so that you don't see the gamesmanship on those appointments. It would overturn Citizens United and get dark money out of politics, ban stock trading by Congress, the president, and courts. And me, I think we ought to have direct election of the president and the vice president, so they have to go everywhere and understand all 50 states, not just 7 swing states.
1: You know, Governor, a lot of what you've described is kind of sounds like a Democratic version of Project 25, 2025, excuse me, which the Republicans were working on prior to Trump getting back into office. Of course, President Trump said he didn't know about it, didn't have anything to do with it. But they very cleverly and quickly put together this Project 2025. What you said sounds like that, but I don't know that the Democrats are planning their own Project 2028 or whatever it would be to kind of codify all that. So we know where the Democrats are heading. Why not?
3: Well, I think you're seeing a lot of ideas come out of a lot of great leaders. Certainly, when you look at Democratic governors, we're all talking the same talk, because we don't vote on the amendment to the rule. We've actually got to create jobs. We've got to expand health care. We have to make sure that our infrastructure, our roads and bridges are safe. Our job is to better the lives of our people in real time. And so I will say, whether it's me or someone else, I believe our candidate in 2028 should be a Democratic governor, because Trump promised to make life easier, he'd bring down costs, and he's just made it harder. So I think voters aren't going to believe anybody who's running. So we need somebody that has the receipts, that's built housing, that's raised wages, that has actually made people's lives better. And we're going to need to have that compelling vision that's out there, and the belief by our American people that, yes, life can get better, that what Donald Trump has done is not normal, that we can get back to being leader of the free world and not the bully on the playground. And I think there are a lot of Americans that are going to be looking for that, not just Democrats.
2: So your book is about a better integration, or more effective integration, I'll say, of the principles of faith as a way mm-hmm. of making our way back to where we want to be. So I had a couple of reactions to it. I'm not a person of faith. Although I completely understand the point that you're making in the book and how you want to use it, how do you incorporate that when we're in a time where we feel like in order to meet the moment, you have to fight fire with fire, not fire with faith?
3: No, I appreciate your reaction. This is a book for people of all faiths, or just people of values, that believe we have a duty to be kind to each other and to govern in a way that helps everyone and not creates an us versus of them. First, let me say that I am pushing back as much as anybody in America. I've sued Donald Trump 30 plus times, and not from a bright blue state. I've sued him from a state that went to him by over 30 points. I speak out publicly, and some people say, won't that hurt your approval rating? And what I say is, what's an approval rating worth if you don't use it? But there are lots of different ways to fight. You know, I was always told that if one person's yelling and you yell back, then nobody can hear anything. So I think we need to fight in a way that stops these abuses by the president, but also creates a vision of an America that doesn't swing back and forth in retribution, that people can see something better out there, because most Americans want to like their neighbor, not believe they're the enemy from within. I sometimes say, walk out if you live in a subdivision and look at the houses. At least one of them is going to be registered to a different party, but you want them to do well, and you want their kids to do really well. I think this division we're seeing right now is political games that are pushed down on us, and that we've just got to be reminded that as Americans, we care about each other, and we can get back to that better place. We got through McCarthyism. We took that breath out. That's where we've got to get to now.
1: We're talking to Governor Andy Beshear. The new book is Go and Do Likewise, How We Heal a Broken Country. Of course, Andy Beshear is the governor of Kentucky. You know, Andrew mentioned that you talk about your faith in the book. And one of the things that's kind of stunned me during this whole Trump era is all the people that are kind of wearing their faith on their sleeves, white evangelicals, other Christians who talk about how they support Donald Trump. Mike Johnson, Speaker of the House, big, I think he's even got a religious playlist or blog or something. And Donald Trump obviously couldn't be further from the values of Christianity. Did you ever talk to your fellow so-called devout Christians about how they managed to bridge that gap?
3: I do, and this is one of the reasons that I wrote the book. I remember my pastor giving a sermon once where he said, you know your faith has been hijacked when suddenly your God hates all the same people that you do.
1: That's not
3: faith that compels you line. To be better, right? I mean, the parable of the Good Samaritan is about crossing the road and helping someone totally different than you, that you were raised to hate. That's what Jesus asks us to do. He challenges us to be so much better. And I think you find that challenge in every major religion or value set. But using faith to divide, using faith to punch down, that's like walking over to the side of the road. And instead of lifting that person up, that you kick them while they're down. You saw maybe one of the worst examples of the manipulation of faith or not getting it during Charlie Kirk's funeral.
1: Erica Kirk,
3: with whom I disagree with Erica Kirk probably on just about everything. But in that moment, probably the toughest moment in her life, she walks out and gives voice to the golden rule in a beautiful way. And I'm not sure many of us could do it. She says, I forgive my enemies. And Donald Trump walks out and ruins it, takes that moment away and says, no, I hate my enemies. That is the absolute opposite message that faith is supposed to convey. But I do think that there are avenues for discussion of people of faith or values, ways that we can start talking not just about being pro this or anti that, but why we're for or against it. Now, I'll never forget in 2023, my Republican supermajority in the legislature passed the nastiest anti-LGBTQ plus bill my state had ever seen. And I vetoed it. And I vetoed it even though they said it would cost me the election, because frankly, some things are worth losing over. But I explained my why that night. I didn't just do my what, pro this or anti that. I told my state that I believe that all children are children of God. And I didn't want people picking on those kids. They'd been through enough. So the next day I'm opening a factory, because you always have to be opening a factory the next day. And a guy in a trucker hat makes a beeline towards me. And I think, oh, my goodness, I'm about to get an earful. But he sticks out his hand and he says, Governor, I'm not sure I agree with what you did yesterday, but I know you're doing what you think is right. He patted me on the back, said, I support you, and walked away. I saw firsthand how having enough respect to somebody who probably disagreed with me to explain my why, to be vulnerable enough to say, this is what I believe in, I quote, it started a different dialogue between us.
1: You, You know, go ahead, Andrea. I'm sorry.
2: No, I was just going to say, Democrats are excellent at governing. We're not great at language and messaging sometimes. And communicating, yes. So when the word liberal becomes a negative, when Al Gore is running, he doesn't embrace the term. He kind of moves away from it. When, you know, diversity, equity, and inclusion, which are all great, positive, necessary things, become somehow a bludgeon, you know, to keep people away from opportunity, Democrats don't find a way to embrace those terms and what they mean. So where you have faith, people have two different reactions to faith, right? There are people that have a positive reaction, and then there are people that think it's going to be used against them. How do you suggest, using faith as an example, Democrats learn to communicate better and keep to the true meaning of the things that they want to talk about?
3: Well, let me first say that at least this Kentucky governor believes diverse is all never a weakness, and I vetoed every anti-diversity bill that has come to my desk. Everybody in my state ought to feel included. It's led us to do things like remove a statue of Jefferson Davis from our Capitol Rotunda. My legislature wouldn't declare Juneteenth a state holiday, so I made it an executive branch holiday. We passed our version of the Crown Act for state government so that no one would ever feel discriminated against because of their hairstyle. And we've gone to work to make sure that we're creating jobs and offering health care in communities that haven't seen it too long, including building the first hospital in West Louisville, our largest traditional African-American community, in 150 years. That's just working together. That's embracing diversity and having all those voices at the table. When I talk about my faith, it's never about imposing it on other people. I respect all faiths or the choice not to embrace faith. I talk about it because it's what compels me in a lot of my decisions, and it allows you to get to know me on a different level. And what I've found is people respect that they don't have to share the same faith, but if it's what drives you to do good instead of to do harm, then people can see who you really are and trust you to make those future decisions. But when it comes to communicating, here's my message to the Democratic Party. Talk like normal human beings. So much of the advocacy speak, which was meant for the right reasons, has crept into the language of so many. You know, we've got kids that have gotten kicked off SNAP benefits that are going hungry, yet we're told to call it food insecure, a phrase that just has no emotion that conveys what those kids are going through, and no emotion that shows how passionate we are about changing it. I'll give you a personal example. In Kentucky, we got hit by the opioid epidemic harder than just about anyone. If you're my age, you've lost 4, 5, 6 people you know and loved that are no longer with us. But I didn't lose one to substance use disorder. I lost them all to addiction, because when you hear it, you feel it. It's mean, it's nasty, it's taking people, children of God, from you far too early. Or when someone's in recovery and they've gone up against an adversary, I can't even imagine how hard it is to beat. They deserve credit for that. So what I'd say is Democrats need to use language that one, is normal, that doesn't sound like we're lecturing people, but two, shows how hard we want to work to make people's lives better, how we get the struggle that they're going through, and how people can believe that we're going to work that much harder than anybody else to do better.
1: You know, Governor, you are in a state, I think Trump won by 30-plus percentage points. It was a big win for him. And yet you're obviously a Democrat. You talked about getting rid of the statue of Jefferson Davis, the president of the Confederacy. You talked about vetoing the LGBTQ, which is also a big trans bill, too, that involved trans kids. Talked about Juneteenth. I know you've have done a lot of other things that would not seem to ingratiate you with the same group of people that voted for Donald Trump. So what's your analysis of the people in your own state? It does seem to be a little schizophrenic.
3: No, I'd say it's an approach that I've talked to other people about. It's number one, stand up for all your convictions, like the ones you just mentioned, but spend 80% of your time on things that matter to 100% of your people. You know, if I'm spending 80% of my time creating better jobs with better wages, and In two-thirds of our 120 counties, we've had the largest jobs announcement in the past 6 years that people have seen in the last 50 years. The average wage for a new job in Kentucky right now is $31 an hour. the highest that it's ever been. If I spend my time opening a new autism clinic in Eastern Kentucky, so parents are never told the best thing they can do for their child is to move. If I'm able to build the Mountain Parkway, the first four-lane interstate-type road through Appalachia. If I'm able to decrease drug overdose deaths for four straight years in public safety and then work hard to improve public education, it doesn't move us to the left or right. It just moves us forward. And everybody in one of those jobs or driving the boat or going to that center sees that their life is better. And so they're willing to say, well, I disagree with them on this veto or that veto. But as I look at my life today, we're better off than we were before. People aren't as partisan as most people think. If you can actually show them things that have made their life better that they can see, touch, and feel, they'll vote different.
2: Can I talk a bit about the Democratic governors? And some of this may exist, you know, even among certain Republican governors. None necessarily spring to mind. But because of the way that federal government has been dismantled and rendered essentially useless for so many people, governors have had to really step up in ways that they never have had to historically to take the place for what the federal government had stopped doing, including providing funding at the local, at the state level that used to come from the federal government. How do you see them as a group now, that we're in the second Trump administration versus the way Democratic governors have had to behave, and how do you think that prepares them for post-midterm life?
3: We are a much closer knit group than we used to be. Now, your Governor Mara Healey and I were AGs together. We've known each other and worked together for almost a decade, and I think she's doing a great job. What you're mentioning, one example, is the cuts to university funding hits you all harder than Kentucky, but it's hit us as well, and Mara's taken really important steps there. We talk now more about policy because we have to talk more now about standing up to Donald Trump, whether that's suing him when he comes and tries to take the personal information of our citizens that state law says we have to protect, claiming that it's going to help them find some fraud out there that does not exist, or whether it's making sure that we are prepared to provide a full and fair election because he is repeatedly trying to steal it from this gerrymandering in the middle of the census cycle to attempts to stop mail-in voting to now claiming he'll send federal agents into
1: We're losing the governor a little bit. Yeah, we missed that. We're losing you a little bit. You're fading in and out, Governor. Maybe we can fix that or do something about it.
2: Yeah, we might have lost the signal.
1: We lost him altogether.
2: Still there?
1: Oh, there he is.
2: There he is. Okay.
1: We can hear him anyway. Governor, Mitch McConnell
3: I'm here.
1: Oh, you're here. Okay, sorry. I thought we lost you. Mitch McConnell, obviously, is senator of your state. He has 84 years old. He's had some health issues. You've been very vocal about your concerns about him. Tell us.
2: We just lost him. Okay. Wanted to ask because Mitch McConnell
1: he's back.
2: Oh, there he is. Okay.
1: We're asking you about Mitch McConnell.
2: MIA for 92 days and 8 hours.
3: Yeah. Mitch McConnell?
2: Yeah.
3: Exactly. Mitch McConnell was away from work for 3 months. He owes an explanation to his boss, which are the people of Kentucky. But he doesn't think he has a boss. And that's emblematic of this Republican majority Senate. They don't think they work for the American people. John Thune, who is the leader of that Senate, who has a duty to determine the capacity of all the members, says he won't do it, and that's between the people of Kentucky and Mitch McConnell. It's this idea of anything for one more R vote versus D vote, and the rest of it be darned. We have to flip the U.S. Senate if we want it to work, and it is absolutely time for term limits. We can call that the McConnell Amendment.
1: Would you want to expand the Supreme Court if you were in a position to do so?
3: I would like to put term limits on the Supreme Court.
1: Okay.
3: Because then you couldn't game who you put on there and when.
1: You had a big interview with Nicholas Kristof in the New York Times. The headline was, "Is Andy Beshear of Kentucky the next Bill Clinton? Are you the next Bill Clinton, Governor Beshear?"
3: Well, that is a compliment, but no, I'm just Andy Beshear. That's the only person I know how to be. And so as I look at the future, if I'm the person for the moment, it's something I'll consider. If I'm not, you know, I'm okay with who I am.
1: Okay, you're going to be in conversation tonight with our governor, correct, over at the First Parish Church in Cambridge?
3: I am looking forward to it. We once did an event together at Harvard. I looked at the crowd and said, I first want to tell you it's okay that you didn't get into Vanderbilt. And everybody laughed. And we had a good time from there.
1: Well, Governor, thank you very much for taking the time of being with us. We appreciate it. Thank you.
3: Thank you all. Very grateful.
2: It's good to get to know you a little bit.
1: Okay.
3: Thank you all.
2: All right. We've been speaking with Kentucky Governor Andy Beshear. His new book is called Go and Do Likewise, How We Heal a Broken Country. He's going to be in conversation with Governor Maura Healey at a Harvard Bookstore event tomorrow.
1: Oh, it's tomorrow. Whoops, I goofed it up.
2: In Cambridge. Well, if people want tickets, they can go to harvard.com/events. Thank you, Governor Beshear. 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Thanks to everyone who came down to see the show at the BPL. Keep up with us 24/7 by way of our podcast and check out our TikTok page at Boston Public Radio. If you tune in tomorrow, Jim and Marjorie are going to be at NEPM in Springfield. They'll speak with political podcaster Chuck Todd, plus the head of UMass Amherst Cybersecurity Institute on AI threats, two Western Mass farmers on the importance of local food, and Monty and Kalise from the Fabulous 413. Our fabulous crew is Zoe Matthews, Hannah Loss, Ariana Gonzalez, and Leah Crowley. Our engineer is John the Claw Parker. Our executive producer is Jamie Bologna. We have special thanks for our BPL staff. That's Maddie Geyer, Bill Francis, Juan Jose Cadena. Thanks, too, to our hosts at the Newsfeed Cafe and across the street at the Lenox Hotel. And thanks to our security team, Darius and Derek, and our hosts at the Newsfeed Cafe across the street at the Lenox Hotel. Stay tuned for the Curiosity Desk. It starts immediately after us at 89.7 GBH. It's Ask the Gardener and Ask the Dog and Cat Behaviorist.
1: Wow.
2: I know. 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
2: 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Live from the BPL studio, he's going to speak with Boston singer-songwriter Eliza Smith. Bye.
1: Bye. Thanks, Andrea, for coming in. And tune in tomorrow and hope you have a great afternoon.

0: From the stories of centuries past to discoveries that will define our future, how did we get here's how-tos, and more. 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
3: I'm Edgar B. Herwick III. Today on the Curiosity Desk, with gas prices in Massachusetts averaging around $4.40 a gallon, Governor Healey proposed yesterday to temporarily suspend the state's gas tax, which would save drivers about 24 cents per gallon at the pump at the cost of about $120 million to the state. We'll hear from one reporter and a couple of you drivers out there about how you're getting by.
4: Remember when it was like $2.99? Now it's $4.60. That's wild. That's barely affordable.
3: Then get your phones ready. We've got an Ask the Call-In double feature. First, everything you ever needed to know and were not afraid to ask when it comes to fall planting and gardening. And if your problem is that your dog can't resist ripping your garden to shreds, we've also got you covered with our latest edition of Ask the Dog and Cat Behaviorist, Catnip. It's all ahead this hour on the Curiosity Desk.
5: Live from NPR News, I'm Lakshmi Singh. A day after President Trump stood before the UN General Assembly and threatened to annihilate Iran if it did not agree to a deal, this morning the president of Iran told the international gathering in New York his country is the victim of U.S. and Israeli aggression. Here's NPR's Hadil Alshalchi.
6: In his speech to the UN General Assembly, Iranian President Masoud Pezeshkian said that Iran's defensive systems were built to defend his country so that, quote, no one can think that bombing Iranian cities will go unanswered. He held up a picture of Ayatollah Ali Khamenei and Iranian schoolgirls who were killed in U.S.-Israeli strikes in February and called the U.S., quote, terrorists, prompting the one U.S. representative in the assembly hall to walk out. Pezeshkian denied that Iran wanted a nuclear weapon and refused limitations on its civilian nuclear program. On Tuesday, Iranian and U.S. delegations met via mediators for 3 hours, according to President Trump. Trump said Iran must decide whether it will agree to a deal or face, quote, obliteration. Hadil Alshalchi, NPR News, Istanbul.
5: Fuel prices have soared as a result of oil shipping disruptions related to the war. Today, AAA listed the average price for a gallon of regular gasoline, unleaded, slightly down at $4.47. Diesel was running around $6.52. In New York, former movie mogul Harvey Weinstein has been sentenced to 15 years in prison for sexually assaulting former television production assistant Miriam Mimi Haley in 2006 after he was convicted at his retrial. Weinstein's previous convictions involving Haley and actress Jessica Mann were overturned in New York. He was retried and convicted last year for his criminal act against Haley. Weinstein pleaded not guilty to all charges in New York as well as in California, where he was convicted of rape in a separate case and sentenced to 16 years in prison before an appeals court ordered his resentencing there. The former head of the U.S. Forest Service under the first Trump administration speaking out against a controversial reorganization of the agency happening under the current administration. Here's NPR's Kirk Sigler.
7: The Forest Service, along with its parent agency, the U.S. Agriculture Department, are undergoing a massive reorganization, including the closure of 7 regional offices, research stations, and the relocation of its headquarters from Washington, D.C. to Utah. Vicki Christensen was a Trump appointee who ran the agency from 2018 to 2021.
8: The reduction in the federal workforce without any real specific strategy is concerning.
7: In a press call organized by environmental groups, Christensen said the broader reorg of the Forest Service is misguided and lacking any accountability from Congress. The USDA has defended it in statements to NPR saying it will make the agency more efficient. Kirk Sigler, NPR News.
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9: Good afternoon. With the latest from the GBH newsroom, I'm Henry Santoro. The Worcester City Council rejecting a proposal to ban people dealing with homelessness from sleeping outside on public property. The ordinance would have fined people $25 a day for sleeping on sidewalks or living out of their cars in public parking lots. Worcester City Manager Eric Batista argued that it was necessary to mitigate public health hazards that come with unhoused people living outdoors. But at a city council meeting last night, Councilor Gary Rosen said it would leave many people with nowhere to go since homeless shelters are usually at capacity.
10: This plan needs a lot of work. Get rid of the fines. I'll never vote to fine the homeless. Get rid of the criminalization of the homeless. Get rid of those ideas.
9: The proposal was part of Worcester's new strategy to address homelessness. City Council councilors commended other aspects of the strategy that prioritize enhancing support services. A third suspect has been arrested and charged in connection with the fatal shooting in Cambridge on the 4th of July. According to Middlesex District Attorney Marion Ryan, 23-year-old Moises Pimentel was the third suspect to be charged in the shooting, which killed 32-year-old Xavier Batista, a Cambridge Public Works Department employee. Pimentel was charged with first-degree murder, carrying a firearm without a license, withholding evidence from a criminal proceeding, and conspiracy to commit murder. He pleaded not guilty to all charges. He's being held without bail as he awaits a probable cause hearing on October 22nd. A third man, 29-year-old Raekwon Brown, is believed to have acted as a lookout and potential backup for the two. This is GBH News.
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0: welcome to the Curiosity Desk on GBH 89.7. I'm Edgar B. Herwick III. We're streaming live at youtube.com/GBH News. Well, yesterday, Governor Maura Healey put forth a proposal to state legislators to temporarily suspend the state's gas tax as a way to mitigate fuel costs. The average price per gallon right now here in Massachusetts, around $4.40. How do folks feel about that out there? Curiosity Desk producer Leah Crowley.
1: I'm here at the Sunoco on Washington Street in Brighton. When I asked people filling up their tanks how they feel about the price, I heard variations of the same answer.
2: My name is Chelsea. I'm from Brighton, and the gas prices are egregious. Like, wild. Barely affordable.
3: It's getting a little too expensive to pay for gas now. I'm thinking of getting maybe like an electric vehicle soon.
4: I think I've just gotten desensitized to seeing them fluctuate so much.
1: So Governor Healey introduced legislation that would put a pause on the state gas tax, save people maybe about 24 cents per gallon. Is that something you'd support?
3: Yeah, 24 cents a gallon, that adds up.
5: Definitely. I definitely support her policies around that and, you know, trying to help every citizen in the U.S., but particularly here in Massachusetts, of course.
6: I don't like the situation that we have to, you know, remove the tax right now, but if it's temporary, I'm okay with it.
2: I feel like we should be able to afford to drive our cars to work.
0: 24 cents in savings per gallon of gas for us, but the whole thing would cost the state about $120 million in revenue, though Healey's proposing to cover the gap with money from the millionaire's tax. So is there any hope of this passing? Why does she appear to have split with other state Democrats on this? Could it have anything to do with the fact that her opponent in the governor's race had a similar idea? In studio with us now to help us with that and more, I'm joined by Adam Riley, politics reporter for GBH News. Adam, thanks for taking the time.
7: Happy to do it.
0: All right, so what is in this proposal?
7: It's basically a suspension of the gas tax for 2 months of 24 cents a gallon. The way this works economically is really tricky because the tax is actually imposed on gas wholesalers who then pass it on to gas retailers who then pass it on to the customer. So the economics of it get convoluted pretty quickly. But essentially, 24 cents a gallon off your gas until after the election. You mentioned the possibility that this is going on because Maura Healey has a gubernatorial challenge she's trying to fend off, and I think that's a pretty good theory.
0: Mm. So we do know which months we're talking about then. It's sort of, it would be almost immediate if it were to pass for 2 months.
7: Yeah, I think it would have one of those provisions attached that state that due to, you know, urgent need, this legislation is going to take effect immediately after passage. But the question of whether it's going to pass, as you alluded to, is that's a whole other question. And if I were the governor, I would not be overly optimistic about this passing.
0: All right, we'll get into that in a second. Before we do, where does this money go? This, you know, 24 cents a gallon, where does this tax money go? And, you know, how much are we standing to lose if this goes into effect?
7: It goes primarily to transportation projects, roads, bridges, that kind of thing, transportation operations, funding work on the transportation infrastructure that the state has. I think there's a small portion of it that goes toward servicing transportation bonds that the city has sold.
0: Yeah.
7: So it's a mix of stuff, but it's all
0: transportation-related, focused.
7: Yeah.
0: Yeah, yeah. And so, all right, well, so let's get into the likelihood of passage. From where you sit, you know, from politics here in this state, Adam, what do you see?
7: Well, what I see more than anything is that the Speaker of the House of Representatives, Ron Mariano, put out a statement on Monday after the idea for a gas tax holiday was floated by Healey's Republican opponent, Mike Minogue. Mariano put out a statement on Monday saying, this is a bad idea, it's fiscally irresponsible and doesn't achieve that much. Then when Healey put out a similar, though more restrictive proposal, Minogue wants to go bigger. He wants a tax holiday that lasts until the price is under $4 a gallon. Then he wants to ultimately remove the gas tax long term. When Healey put out her more limited proposal, Mariano reiterated that he just doesn't think this makes good sense from a policy point of view. The state Senate President Karen Spilka seemed more open to it in the statement she put out. She said Maura Healey's been trying to do everything she can to work on affordability, suggested this might be a valuable approach to take. But it takes both the chambers to get legislation passed. And if the House Speaker isn't in favor, it's not going going to happen.
0: We have a little sound of Governor Maura Healey, and this is a bit of how she's framing her reasoning for this. Let's hear that now.
8: This war was totally avoidable, and it's the result of a direct choice by Donald Trump to get us into a war that we shouldn't have been in the first place, to get us into a war with no plan to get out, and to be in a situation where we've got soldiers in harm's way, and back home, we are paying the price. We're paying the price every which way, including at the pump.
0: The war here she's referring to, of course, the war in Iran. Helpful to make the case like this?
7: Well, this is part of an ongoing, I think, narrative battle going on in the governor's race. Maura Healey wants to blame a lack of affordability in Massachusetts on the Trump administration. She basically wants to say that the Trump administration is the cause of any and all of our problems here in the state, that she's been working to push back as hard as she can, and that basically if something isn't working the way you want it to, you can blame the president, not her. Her opponent, Republican Mike Minogue, basically is arguing that all Healey does is complain about Trump. Every time she opens her mouth, you hear Trump's name come out of it, and that she takes no ownership for failures on her part to do things like address affordability concerns for residents.
0: Speaking of the federal level, there is also a federal tax of 18.4 cents on every gallon of gas, not just the state tax. By the way, all 50 states have a gas tax. Federal tax, has there been efforts to suspend that as well?
7: There have been some pushes over the course of the past year. I saw some legislation that was introduced by a couple of Democratic senators that would suspend it briefly. I believe that there's a newer proposal from a Republican lawmaker. So there's bipartisan interest, which makes sense because there's a whole bunch of polling that indicates that not just locally here in Massachusetts, where the cost of living is very high, but across the country, that affordability and concerns about affordability are going to drive the way people vote in the midterms. So it would make sense that both parties would want to show that they're doing something to address this.
0: All right, I got you. You know, speaking of gas tax, do you have a guess for what was the very first state to have a gas tax?
7: The very first state to have a gas tax? I'm thinking progressive. Maybe I'll go with Wisconsin.
0: Oregon. Yeah. Do you know when it? Back in 1919.
7: Oh, that stuns me.
0: By 1930, all 50 states had a gas tax, and largely from the beginning of time, it has been used for transportation costs.
7: Oh, that's fascinating. I would have thought that it was relatively late, you know, 70s, 80s,
0: something
7: like that. I would
0: have thought so, too. We were one of the last states to do it, by the way.
7: You know, we often are, actually.
0: Interesting stuff. All right, that is GBH politics reporter Adam Riley. Thanks so much for being with us.
7: Thanks, Edgar.

0: I'm Jared Bowen. Today on The Culture Show, in April, Chef Nicholas Dixon opened Dahlia in South Boston. 5 months later, the New York Times named it one of the 50 best restaurants in America. Dixon has spent more than a decade helping shape Boston's dining scene, from Lincoln Tavern to Capo to Prima. Now at Dahlia, he's using Spanish cooking as a point of departure. We'll talk with Dixon about the ideas driving Dahlia's rapid rise. That and more on The Culture Show today at 2 on GBH 89.7.
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3: 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All right, our Curiosity double feature call-in bonanza begins now, and we begin with our Ask the Gardener Fall Edition. Fall gardening, we've got harvest time, but also dead leaves, morning frosts, the impending cloak of winter, and for the planters who are planners, kind of maybe the start of next year's growing season. If you're looking for some guidance on how to make the most out of the few weekends left before it's too cold to stick a stake in the ground, stocks stop sucking.

0: 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We've got two experts standing by to take your questions. We're joined right now over Zoom by Dave Epstein. You know him as the meteorologist for GBH News on Morning Edition, as well as a noted horticulturalist and man behind Growing Wisdom. And with us in studio, Deb Merriam, executive director of the Wakefield Arboretum. Thank you both for being with us again here on the Curiosity Desk.
1: Good to be here.
0: Dave, I want to start with you with the other hat you wear when not talking about gardening, which is weather. Obviously, a lot of folks do their gardening over the weekend. As I was just saying, only a couple weekends left before it's going to be too cold to do stuff. However, this weekend, there's a bit of a weather event that a lot of folks are keeping their eye on that's maybe going to keep people out of their backyards. What can you tell us about the impending nor'easter and where things stand right now?
1: Yeah, so thanks for having me on. We do have a nor'easter, which is going to be moving up the coastline here over the weekend. I think that rainfall starts to move into the area sometime, probably on Saturday into Greater Boston and continuing into Sunday. Just how much rain we get, how heavy the rain is, how strong the winds are still remains to be seen. But bottom line here is this is not an unprecedented storm or anything like that. It's just going to be a rainy, windy weekend. I do think that where the winds are strongest, it may be the coast of Maine, it may be Cape Ann, it may be Cape Cod, there'll be some power outages because we still do have the leaves on the trees, and those can act like little sails capturing the wind gusts and causing some power outages. I think for me, the most unusual thing about the upcoming rain event is the fact that we have a nor'easter in late September, and typically we'd wait till about another 4 to 6 weeks before we get our first one of the year. So that's the most unusual thing about it.
0: Gotcha. Turning our attention to our plants, is there anything we ought to be worrying about with our plants with all that wind and stuff? Or is it just like, hey, this is New England, sometimes it gets windy like that?
1: Yeah, sometimes it just gets windy like that. I mean, if you have your container plants, which are still outside, you know, I've got like a banana that's still sitting there. I might move that against the house or bring it in because that could get blown over. I think that's probably the biggest risk are the pots and things like that.
0: All right. 877-301-8970. If folks want to call or text, give us a call or text. We're taking all your gardening, fall gardening questions. Deb Merriam, let's welcome you into this conversation. We got a YouTube comment here. I think it is fair to say at this point, this is probably true for the whole of this season. A YouTube comment asking, my hydrangeas did not flower this year. Why? Let's talk about hydrangeas for a bit and what we should do with the fall. But at this point, they're obviously not going to flower. Is there a leading reason why that might have happened?
2: Usually it's because the flower blooms were pruned off, because hydrangeas, I think we talked about this last time, there are hydrangeas that you prune right after they bloom. So there are certain hydrangeas that you can prune now, and then there are hydrangeas that you prune very early in the spring. So hydrangeas bloom either old wood or new wood. So it really depends on the kind of hydrangea. And what I always tell people is, as long as you know what kind you have, look it up to see if it blooms on old wood or new wood, because that's what happens a lot of times, especially if you have a landscaper. They'll come in and they'll prune it. It'll look really beautiful, but they've pruned off all of the flower buds off.
0: Gotcha,
2: the plant.
0: Gotcha. All right. Same user is commenting after, they say they're the big blue mop heads. This is the first year this has happened. Do we know just by the big blue mop heads which one it is?
2: I don't know exactly which ones they are. I just call them big blue mop heads, but and I've seen them blooming everywhere. So yeah. I wouldn't say it's any issue, but that the flower heads were blooming.
0: Dave, you want to get in on this hydrangea chat?
1: Yeah, I mean, I agree with that. They probably just cut off. Somebody probably cut the blooms off from last year. That's the most likely scenario.
0: Okay. So speaking of pruning, because we're on pruning, fall, this time of year, this is a time for pruning some stuff, I guess, right? But as you point out, there are certain things you got to prune earlier, you prune right after they bloom. There are other things you got to wait until now. Kind of generally speaking, should we be thinking about pruning now? And what sorts of things should we be thinking about pruning now before winter?
2: So we're focusing, so let's just talk a little bit about the drought scenario. So we have been in a very severe drought, and drought really stresses out plants. And pruning also stresses out plants. So right now we're just thinking about pruning deadwood, or some maybe weird growth spurts off of certain plants. But really, in this time of year, we're not focused so much on pruning

0: Because also you have to think about the plants putting all of the energy into the root system. So you want to support that process of the plant. So we're much more involved with what's happening below ground as opposed to what's happening above ground. So that would include things like mulching, making sure things are watered. I know we're having this nor'easter, but because the plant's putting the energy into the root system, now is a good time to make sure your plants have been well watered, and think about adding mulch or compost to the soil and really boost the plant health going forward
1: Why
0: into
1: are
0: it.
1: we why why mulch or compost to the soil at this time of year? How does that help?
0: Well, so you're adding protection to the root system. And one of the big things we have in New England right now is something called jumping worms, Asian jumping worms.
1: Jumping worms?
0: Yes. And you know you have them in your garden as soon as you dig, and you'll see them jumping all around. So these jumping worms eat the very important mulch layer at the top of the soil, and they take all of the nutrients from that soil. So the plants depend on that. So adding mulch to your garden beds will help add more nutrients and more nutrient full layer. They also, mulching now suppresses weeds in the spring. So it's actually a good time because you're not so busy doing weeding or some of the other garden tasks to do things like that to boost the soil health of your plants.
1: 877-301-8970. If you got a question for either of our horticulturalists here, we're talking fall gardening, taking your questions. 877-301-8970. Dave, you have sort of general tips. I mean, what are you thinking about when you're thinking about your garden at this time of year in particular?
2: Yeah, I mean, we're late September, early October, and I really will be working in the garden until the ground freezes up. So, a few things upcoming. I mean, people want to put bulbs in. I would wait until the ground cools off just a little bit, but they're in the big box stores, they're in the garden centers now. So, not a bad time in October to get your bulbs in. I put my garlic in for next year. You asked at the beginning, you know, are we getting ready for next year? My garlic goes in right around Thanksgiving, sorry, around Halloween up to Thanksgiving, somewhere in that little window. So the garlic gets planted. That's a great thing to do. I agree. I would not be pruning right now. It can also, if we have a, because of El Nino, if we have a warm fall, we can actually stimulate new growth, and that's just going to get zapped off by any frost or freezes. So I don't do that. I also leave a lot of the seed heads, things like echinacea. I would leave the seed heads for the birds and things like that. I do clean up mushy things like hostas get really mushy. I clean those up
1: What does
2: before
1: cleaning
2: it
1: a
2: gets.
1: hosta look like? How do you clean up a mushy
2: I mean,
1: hosta?
2: I wait till you get a hard freeze, and then the leaves just turn literally, it's like jelly, and I just kind of clean them up and into the compost pile they go. But I tend to, over the past decade or so, I've really left more of my garden until early spring because there's a lot of pollinators, beneficial insects that really do benefit from us not cleaning up everything completely. That includes leaves and things like that.
1: So Dave, you mentioned garlic. Deb, what are other things we might be thinking about going into the ground right now as we look ahead to next year? Is this a t besides garlic, what else might we be thinking about now?
0: Well, so this is a great time for planting. We actually plant right through October, because you can get a lot of really great plant material from the nurseries because they don't usually want to keep it over the winter.
1: Oh, interesting.
0: So
1: So,
0: it's a good time to purchase plants. They're usually
1: discount
0: discount
1: prices.
0: prices. They're going on sale. So we actually just got a big plant delivery. We're putting a lot of plants in the ground. And
1: What kind of plants are you putting in the
0: Well,
1: ground?
0: mostly native shrubs. We are really trying to expand our native plant collection. So, woody shrubs, it's a great time to plant them. Just be sure when you go to the nursery, you know, if the plant's been sitting in the nursery all summer, you want to make sure that it's been well watered. And you can usually tell that by just putting your hands on the top of the plant, sticking your fingers in a little bit. You'll see if there's root masses or something like that. But also the condition of the plant, just by looking at the top of it, you can tell whether it's going to be okay. But yeah, it's a really great time to plant. So a lot of shrubs. We're also planting trees right now.
1: Oh.
0: Yeah, everything. I mean, the best time to plant for us is right through October, and then very early in the spring we start planting again in March if the ground is not frozen, which in New England has not been.
1: Speaking of trees, we got a text from Paul in Salem asking, when is the best time to transplant a

0: You don't want to spend a lot of time planting a beautiful maple and then have it break in the wind or come out of the ground.
1: All right, this is the Curiosity Desk. We're talking with horticulturalists Dave Epstein and Deb Merriam. This is our Ask the Gardener Fall Edition. Number to join the conversation, 877-301-8970. We're taking those calls and texts. Speaking of calls, we're going to go to Rebecca in the car. Rebecca, welcome to the Curiosity Desk. You got a question for us?
2: Hey, I do. Thank you for taking my call.
1: Well, thank you for calling.
2: I have a pretty small yard that doesn't get a lot of sun, and I have tried everything to grow grass. And I'm having a hard time growing grass. It seems to come up, and even though I'm watering it, it dies, and I end up with more dirt than grass. So I'd love a suggestion.
1: All right, Dave Epstein, what do you got on growing grass?
3: Stop trying to plant grass in an area that grass doesn't want to grow.
1: Oh, there it is. Rebecca, this is not good news for your grass dreams.
3: We have some great natives here that if you look in the woods, you'll see some little carexes and things like that that grow in deep shade, really dry drought conditions. And you can get these at New England Plant Trust would have them. So these are native plants. I would try to put in an area of that stuff rather than try to plant lawn and just keep doing the same thing over and over again.
1: What do you think,
2: okay,
1: Deb?
2: New England Plant Trust. And what's the name of it?
1: You said carex?
3: Like some carexes, some small carexes. I mean, Deb might have some other suggestions, but I think I would go sort of native, low. They're not going to grow that tall. They're actually not going to have to mow it, and it'll look good.
0: I completely agree. Do not try to plant grass where it's very shady, because you'll just be planting it every year.
1: Even the grass that they're like, this is shade-tolerant grass. This is just like marketing.
0: It doesn't work.
1: Marketing. Grass okay. Right. I mean, we've done a – thank you, Rebecca. Good luck with your non-grass planting, it sounds like, coming down the pike. We've had a number of folks on in the, you know, in the horticultural space who have been very, you know, very sort of hostile almost toward grass, saying, like, grass, bad idea, not a good idea, too resource intensive. Is it okay to have grass, or is it time to move on from grass? I'm curious as to both of your takes here. Deb?
0: Well, so we try to get rid of as much grass as possible.
1: Okay,
0: and we don't spend any time or money on the grass. We're trying to increase the size of our plant beds. But at the same time, people like grass because if you have kids and pets, they can run around on the grass, and it's relatively easy to maintain compared to a planting bed. And it actually depends on the kind of plant. I'm not anti-grass. I just the other problem is grass takes a lot of water.
1: Yeah,
0: and in drought. When we're in this situation, it's very water intensive. So I'm not anti-grass. I certainly see that there's a lot of reasons
1: upside,
0: why you would have grass. But I am pro natives. I'm pro plants that support a lot of other, you know, pollinators and everything else. So,
1: gotcha. Dave, strong feelings on grass?
3: Yeah, I mean, very similar. I think that, you know, I have lawn. In my yard, I've put in a lot of native beds over the years. I probably have taken out, since I've moved into the house almost 3 decades ago, probably about 60% of the lawn is gone, and it's now beds. But you need places to walk. I want to walk around. I want to look at the garden. You know, people want to come in the backyard. And so less grass, but I don't eliminate it completely.
1: All right. We're going to go back to the phones. We got Cindy in Groveland. Cindy, welcome to the Curiosity Desk. What do you got for us? Hi.
4: Oh, hi.
1: Hi.
4: I'm so glad to. I haven't heard of this show before. So
1: well, now you have, and you got to keep coming back. We're here for you, Cindy. Let's go.
4: And I've got one big issue. I have had all kinds of perennials, and one problem I have growing are bearded iris. They get plenty of sun, but they keep getting infected by the holes. I dig them up every few years, and I break off all the infected part and toss them in the trash.
1: Mm-hmm.
4: Do I treat the ends of the exposed tuber, or just replant them?
1: All right, so Cindy's got some sick bearded irises. Anybody good on bearded irises? Dave, what do you got?
3: I mean, I didn't understand exactly what is wrong with the bearded irises. They can get some nematodes and things like that. But certainly,

0: if you're digging them up and you're cutting off the bad parts of it, I would leave that out and let that callus over and dry, maybe in a shaded spot. I wouldn't put it in direct sun, and that way, and before I planted it back in, I do the same thing when I'm doing any pruning of house plants, and I pull them out and I do some certain things. I root prune and then I let it callus over before putting it back in. I don't know what Deb has.
1: Does that sound helpful, Cindy?
2: Yeah, now I have to re-dig them up and dry them off. I've always have issues with, I'm kind of in a woodsy area, even though I do have sun. Is there any way do I to treat the soil, to dig out the soil? Because my bearded iris, all of them are all wherever they are in my property, always get infected by whatever is the borers that go into the tubers. The leaves, the stalks of the leaves, when I see the rusty lines of the going down, I cut them out and I put the leaves in in the trash.
1: All right,
2: I
1: Cindy.
2: would
1: Well,
2: like to
1: we'll
2: do
1: see.
2: this
1: We'll see what
2: wrong.
1: we could get for you. I think let's generalize on Cindy's question a little bit, which is if you've got a plant that you're trying, and everywhere you go in your yard, it seems to be getting sick or infected. Should you treat the soil? Can you treat the soil, or is the better move here, kind of like you said with the grass, to go like, you know what? This plant doesn't want to be here.
3: Yeah, I would go with that mode. If something's not working and you keep trying it over and over again, I would try. I mean, I am not a big proponent of replacing large amounts of soil, but you could get a soil test. But I would try to plant something else. Maybe it's just not going to work there.
1: Okay, a couple more text questions about transplanting or taking potted plants. So let's just ask these quickly. We got a text, a low bush blueberry that's in a pot. Good to go in the ground now? Yes or no?
3: Yeah,
1: You're both saying yes. Yeah.
3: we just
0: Absolutely.
3: planted a bunch of low bush blueberries, so I think it's fine.
1: All right, so that's a yes. Question on transplanting a woody peony. Is this a good time of year? How deep are the roots? I need to transplant it because the area has become too shady. So a woody peony, can you transplant this time of year? Deb?
3: I'd be fine with planting it, transplanting it this time of year, yeah.
1: Dave?
0: Yeah, same thing. And one thing with the potted plants is you're moving them. When you take them out of the pot, if the roots are really root bound in that pot, be sure you're pulling the roots around and getting them
1: Loosening them
0: looser
1: up a little
0: before you
1: bit.
0: plant.
1: Yeah, Deb say that you're doubling down on that. So loosen those roots up, folks, if you're taking these things out of the pots. All right, we're going to try to sneak at least one more call in here. Joanna, or Joanne, I'm sorry, Joanne in Southboro. Welcome to the Curiosity Desk. What's your question?
4: Hi there. Can you hear me okay?
1: We can hear you great.
4: Great. I have Orient pet lilies here, and they've been in probably like 4 years, and they come back every year. When I was cutting one of them back down the ground early spring, I inadvertently cut the new stalk from it that was coming up. And believe it or not, it grew, it flowered, it was great, but it's really listing now. And I'm wondering if it's too early for me to just cut that back to the ground right now ahead of the storm, because I guess I could try and stake it, but
1: But you're
4: will
1: worried
4: it
1: about
4: still
1: it. Yeah.
4: survive?
1: And what kind of lily is this?
4: It's an Orient pet. So it's the kind of lilies, they're a mix between, I think, Asiatic and I forget the other one. And they can grow. Like these are now, in this year, they're about like 5 feet tall. They're wonderful.
1: Oh, wow.
3: I don't know what Dave thinks. I think you could just cut it down to the
0: Yeah.
3: ground and it
0: Agree.
3: would be fine.
1: All right. So it
0: Yeah.
1: sounds like
0: Just
1: we've
0: cut it.
1: two out of two saying go ahead and cut it down to the ground, Joanne.
4: Right now, like it's fine to do it right
0: Yeah,
4: now
0: it's
4: as opposed
0: fine.
4: to
0: It's
4: waiting
0: done what it
4: until
0: needs to
4: late.
0: do. It's charged the bulb for next year already. You're good.
1: You're getting the thumbs up here, Joanne. And listen, if it doesn't work out in 6 or 8 months, give us a call back and we'll see if we can get you some new lilies. Okay. We're gonna have to leave it there. We've been speaking with Dave Epstein, GBH News meteorologist and the man behind Growing Wisdom, as well as Deb Merriam, executive director at the Wakefield Arboretum. By the way, October 24th, Wakefield Arboretum is holding their Fall Foliage Fest. You're going to want to check that out. Wakefieldtrust.org for more information. Thank you both for being with us today on the Curiosity Desk.
3: Good
0: to
3: Thanks
0: be
3: for
0: here.
3: having us.
1: Just ahead, we're going to do another Ask Though. This is a big day for answering your questions. I'm not going to spoil it, but there's a little hint. Also, woof woof. Stay with us. 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
1: 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I'm Edgar B. Herwick III. 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If you are still on the line with a question about gardening, stay on the line. Just switch your question to something about your pet or pretend that you have one. Do not ask us any more fall gardening questions. If you ask a gardening question, you're on the ban list. I'm kidding, you're not. But we are going to continue our Ask the Chaos with Ask the Dog and Cat Behaviorist. Yes, for the rest of this hour, all your questions about the foibles of your four-legged companions, bring them our way. The topic is different, but the number is the same, 877-301-8970. Again, that's 877-301-8970. Do not let the cat get your tongue. I'm joined now in Studio 3 by Rachel Geller, founder of the cat consultation nonprofit All Cats All the Time, and dog behaviorist Kate Bigger, owner of High Fidelity Dogs, a dog training school. Rachel, Kate, welcome back to the Curiosity Desk. Great to have you both with us.
8: Thank you for having us.
9: Lovely to be here, yeah.
1: Well, we always get too many questions when we do these great segments with you two that we can get to. So we're going to sort of begin today with some stuff we were not able to get into last time, which is all sort of a theme in these, all about playing with your pet. I mean, this is something I know that you've both written about, talked about. You're very passionate about playing with your pets. So question number one, how do I get my lazy pet off the couch?
9: Oh, easy. But figure out what your lazy pet likes most, whether it's food, whether it's a squeaky toy, whether it's just you stalking around and being surprising, and get them to get off that couch and interact with you, because play is the number one thing we can do to build a bond with our pet, whether it's a cat, whether it's a parrot, whether it's a dog.
1: Really? Like play with a parrot?
9: Oh, sure. Oh, yeah.
1: You're like, oh, yeah. Are you kidding me?
8: Doesn't everybody?
1: Everybody plays with their parrot. It's something that everybody does.
8: Yeah.
1: So one question I have, and I'd like you to both take this on, because I suspect it's going to be a little different for cats than it is for dogs, because their behaviors are slightly different.
9: Yes.
1: But the line between, I think sometimes people are intimidated about playing with a pet because you sort of feel like, how do I know the difference between the pet is enjoying engaging in this play and we're kind of roughhousing a bit and it's fun, and this pet is very not into what is happening here and is about to take a swipe at me. So how do we know with cats?
8: So with cats, the important thing is to trigger the prey drive. All cats have a prey drive. They
1: this
8: want
1: is not like
8: to...
1: praying to God. This is like prey. They're trying to get some P-R-E-Y.
8: Correct.
1: I got
8: it's
1: it.
8: A very big difference.
1: Yes.
8: Yeah. So you want to trigger that prey drive. And the way to trigger it is to move the toy like prey. So you want to be up. You want to be down. You want to scurry here. You want to hide over there. You want to mimic prey. Now, but for cats, the most important thing is to go through what I call the hunting sequence. Prey drive is triggered. You run after the toy. You may paw a little bit. You may catch it a little bit. At the end, you have that final capture, where there's really like the catch and kill.
1: Mm.
8: And here's the important part.
1: Go on.
8: You follow that catch and kill with food. Because for a cat, the food is the entire point.
1: That was the point.
8: The whole point of that hunt
1: of the
8: is
1: exercise.
8: To catch that food. So how will you know your cat is enjoying it? Because cats are natural born hunters. And once you trigger that prey drive, the cat will do the rest of it by herself. She's going to want to get that prey, catch it, kill it. Sounds a little sadistic, I know.
1: Sounds
8: but
1: kind
8: then,
1: of awesome, though. I mean, that's kind of fun that that's
8: it
1: the way
8: is.
1: To do it.
8: And then eat that prey after.
1: Okay. Kate, I'm going to guess this is different for dogs.
9: Well,
1: I mean, some dogs like to hunt, but not
9: absolutely.
1: In the, yes, right?
9: So prey drive is super important to dogs. And if you've ever had a dog that was on leash and all of a sudden laid down and jumps up at the other dog,
1: yeah,
9: that's part of the prey sequence. Mm. So it's just,
1: I think those
9: unleash.
1: Are a sequence. It's like a yeah. dance. It's like choreography.
9: It's
1: you go from
9: DNA.
1: One thing to
9: it's
1: the
9: a
1: next,
9: little
1: to the
9: script.
1: Next.
9: Exactly. And it's yes. hard to interrupt. So it's across all a lot of species.
8: It isn't. And cats and some dogs are natural born hunters. Mm-hmm. And that is why providing play is so important. And if you have a cat who's biting your ankles as you walk by or pushing items off a shelf, this is a cat who's not getting enough opportunities to hunt, catch, and eat. So they're creating their own opportunities. They're solving their problem mm-hmm. of not getting enough play as a cat would solve that problem.
1: Oh, that's very interesting stuff. But dogs, not just exclusive hunt play, right? Dogs, they'll play in lots of different
9: ways.
1: They'll
9: play in so many different ways. So a lot of times I have people that are like, oh, my dog doesn't like a ball. I'm like, that's okay. Sit on the couch with a couple of good treats, and you don't even have to get so involved. If you're really busy, take their breakfast, toss it one way. You're in the middle. A dog grabs that kibble, and then you show them the next kibble. You toss it the other, and all that like scurrying around. Yeah. And it's so that's what I love to do with my puppy clients. First thing
1: nice.
9: We do is just go get a kibble there, go get a kibble on the other side. Dog gets exercise.
1: Nice.
9: And you get to keep looking at TikTok.
1: Yeah. Perfect. You do it while you're doom scrolling. All right. 877-301-8970. We've got Rachel Geller and Kate Bigger taking your cat and dog behavior questions. We're going to go to the phones. We've got Scott. Scott, welcome to the Curiosity Desk. We talking dog or cat here?
10: My dog.
1: Okay. Yep, what do you got on your dog, Scott?
10: So we recently adopted a Puerto Rican village dog, and we found out that he's deaf.
9: Oh.
1: So, how did you find that out? Just vet visit?
10: He just doesn't respond.
1: Yeah.
10: He doesn't respond to anything. They didn't know about it at the shelter there.
9: Right.
10: Because they had so many dogs, I think they just didn't catch on. But we brought him to the vet, and I'm like, he doesn't, you know, you can make a giant loud noise beside him. He doesn't hear it. So he doesn't have a lot of couth, let's put it that way.
1: Yeah, gotcha.
10: Right,
1: gotcha.
10: He's on the dining room table, and we're just trying to find out ways to...
9: Yeah, you know, So
1: Scott, you're looking for some training ways to do this without knowing that the dog can't hear. Is that... What's the dog's name?
10: It's Poppy.
1: Poppy.
10: Like,
1: all right.
10: Big Poppy.
9: Oh,
1: that's
9: Big awesome. Poppy.
1: Big Poppy. All right. What can Scott do with Big Poppy knowing that Big
9: yeah,
1: Poppy cannot
9: Yeah, and so
1: hear?
9: these Zato dogs, right? They that's what they're called, these Puerto Rican dogs that come up. So what does he like food?
10: Yes.
9: So I want
1: there.
9: You. Yeah, great. So grab a big handful of his favorite treats. You'll look at him, and he makes eye contact with you. Put your thumbs up. Give him a cookie. Do that 10 times, and now you've got a way to tell him he's doing great. And that's the most important thing, is to establish some sort of communication with a dog who's deaf.
1: Yeah.
9: Often we also do tactile on the shoulders. One tap is yes, two taps is over here, something like that. There's a whole bunch of stuff on the internet that most of that advice is actually pretty good for deaf dogs.
1: Unlike many other places on
9: yeah,
1: the internet.
9: Yeah.
1: Most of the advice is not pretty good advice. Okay, so you give the thumbs up to the deaf dog advice that's available on the internet.
9: I haven't seen a whole ton that's bad.
1: Okay.
9: Because people are trying to be helpful. And it is. And good for you for adopting a dog. And a surprise, a deaf dog. But I've got a few clients with deaf dogs that are in your position. They didn't know until later. And they're doing great.
1: All right, Scott. Hopefully that's helpful. Sound like good advice to you.
10: Sure. Sounds good to me.
1: All right. Off and running. Good luck to Scott and Poppy. This is the Curiosity Desk. We're talking with Rachel Geller and Kate Bigger. This is your cat and dog behavior questions. We're going back to the phones right now. We've got Jennifer in West Roxbury. Jennifer, welcome to the Curiosity Desk. We talking dogs or cats?
11: Cats.
1: All right, Rachel, cats. What do you got?
11: I recently adopted a cat from rescue. She had been apparently picked up on the streets in the Bronx. Then she was fostered for 3 months. And I've had her for about 2 months now. I kept her in isolation because I have a dog for about 3 weeks, and then introduced her, and she was fine. She you know, she's adapted to the dog well. And to me, she wants affection. She tries to be with us. But, and her foster mother had told me about this, when you pet her, she bites or claws.
1: Pet her and she bites this. Yeah. Pet her and she bites. Well, now, man, she's from the Bronx, so a Yankees fan. I've heard this about a lot of Yankees fans. If you pet them, they do bite. But anyway, so is your question, Jennifer, what might you be able to do to be able to get to a place where you can pet her and show affection?
11: Yes.
1: All right,
11: what
1: Rachel.
11: Doing, when she gets to the point of biting and it draws blood, I yell either ow or no. She stops and gets away.
1: So we're trying to do this in a way where there's no blood being shed. Rachel, can you help?
8: That would be the goal. So yelling or saying ow may help in the moment, but we're not going to retrain your cat that way. So what you want to do is use what I call a petting wand. And basically what that is...
1: I've heard you talk about these before. Yes, go on.
8: A long wand. It can be a wand from a fishing pole type toy or that you repurpose. It can be a yardstick or a ruler. It could be a back scratcher. It could be a big giant wooden salad fork. Whatever works for you, whatever you have. But I want you to put something very soft and cozy at one end. Typically, I recommend a child's fleece mitten. And you're going to hold this petting wand and pet the cat with the petting wand on the end where the fleece mitten is. And you're going to start off where she probably will accept you the easiest, which is usually the top of the head or the back of the head. So this is a great way for her to learn that touch can be pleasant. It's not scary, but there is that wand provides a very safe distance between your flesh and her teeth, which is something that we want as well. So while we're sort of in training and getting her used to this, you will be safe. When she starts accepting the petting wand pretty well, you can start moving your hand incrementally down that petting wand closer to the end where the mitten is, so you're getting closer and closer very gradually, and eventually you can try using the petting wand and doing like a quick drive-by with your other hand. But that's the starting point for getting her used to touch.
1: I imagine this is going to be different for every pet, but what's a general time frame for this progression to happen? Are we doing this over the course of weeks or months or years?
8: Yeah, it's very different. I mean, think about we humans, how long it might take us to break a bad habit and replace it with a good habit. It depends on how long it's been going on, how ingrained that is. But, you know, even if you're using the petting wand for a long time, she's feeling good. She's getting used to touch, and you're right there at the helm. So she will be...
1: So you're moving in the right direction right from the start.
8: You're moving in the right direction and creating these positive associations. I find with my clients, most cats will start progressing somewhere between 2 to 4 weeks.
1: All right, Jennifer, you think you could go with the wand technique? Is that going to work for you?
11: Yeah, it sounds good.
1: Excellent. Good luck with the wand, Jennifer. 877-301-8970. We're taking your dog and cat questions. Text on a dog question here, Kate. And the dog apparently never did this until recently after house renovation. So that might be an important thing here. So the dog opens cabinets with child locks on it to get to the garbage can. It has also figured out how to open doors to get to food storage bins that are twisted tight, but has also figured out how to pry the top off. Has also figured out how to open containers with latches. The dog used to do it when this person was not home. Now they're doing it when they are home. This dog has gotten bold. This dog has superpowers. This feels like actually the beginning of some sort of super dog story. Like there's some ooze that got onto this dog. But like, what's going on with this dog?
9: Smarty dog, huh?
1: Yeah.
9: Knows where the good stuff is. Okay, so you're gonna look for some better childproof latches, and you're gonna you're gonna go to Home Depot. You're gonna tell them your sad story, and they're gonna help you out, or one of our big local hardware stores that we're gonna support. There we go. And then you're also gonna double check the pet's weight, making sure the dog isn't a little bit underfed.
1: Interesting, because that might be driving innovation in its brain. It's
9: yes.
1: Like, I've got to figure this out.
9: It really does. And there are some underlying vet things that I would run by the vet, too, that could that would cause a little bit more hunger. But it probably is a northern breed. I'm just going to guess. Something like one of our husky friends who are so smart about figuring out locks. So I would look for some
1: Better locks.
9: Better locks. Also, how about some play? How about giving the dog something else to do? Leaving out appropriate food toys, like a frozen topple.
1: Like a toy lock.
9: Yeah, that's right, like that you can break lock. With a pick. Yeah. So leave out something frozen for the dog to work on, frozen topple, they're called. You can put some yogurt in it. You can put some broth, a couple blueberries. Hide it around so the dog actually has to go seeking for it and, oh my gosh, finds this, and set the dog up to do something else with its spare time and see what you can do.
1: All right. Hopefully that works. We're going back to the phones. We got Joe in Bolton. Joe, are we talking dogs or cats?
12: We're talking cats.
1: Let's go.
12: Okay. My dear sweet cat, she's now almost 16 years old, which is about the equivalent of my age as a human, and she has developed a habit of not eating unless I am right there beside her bowl.
1: Mm. So that's it. So you like literally got to sit right there. Do you also have to be eating, or could you just have to be sitting there?
12: No, I can stand there with her. Sometimes I have to crumble up treats and drop them in her bowl. The other problem is that she's on a hydrolyzed protein diet, which I don't think she really likes.
1: Mm.
12: Certainly looks disgusting to me. But if I bill and coo at her and tell her she's a good girl and stand near her, she will eat it. The other factor is I think this may have started when we got a younger, big, very vigorous male cat. We literally have to lock him out of the area where she eats because he will run in and steal it all.
1: Okay, Joe, first of all, let's be happy that that the cat needs you there when the food's going in, not when the food's coming out. I think that's probably better for you,
12: right?
1: But what can he be doing, Rachel?
8: So there are a few things probably going on. I mean, some cats are social eaters, just like people, and they like to have conviviality and you know, conversation or a companion while they eat. But the other thing is, if the other cat is chasing your older cat and or ambushing your older cat, it just might be that your older cat is not feeling safe. So there are a few things you can do. You could elevate the food. So if that cat's able to jump up on the first tier or the second tier or the third tier of a cat tree, you could put her food up there. There's typically really only room for one cat on one of those tiers. So you could find spots in your home where you could elevate the food so she feels safe. And she also has like ample visual warning time. If that other cat is around, it can get to safety. The other thing is you could provide both cats with what Kate was talking about a little bit with dogs, with something that we call puzzle feeders. And what this is some type of a
1: makes
8: toy.
1: Makes it a little bit of a game.
8: Yeah, that the cat can paw and roll around, and the toy, the food would get doled out. And this will give both cats an opportunity to feel successful, in charge of their territory, and able to get their food by participating in a normal hunting cat activity.
1: All right. Best of luck with the cats, Joe. We've got just about a minute left, but we're going to sneak one more call in. We've got Susan in Massachusetts. Susan, welcome to the Curiosity Desk. I understand you've got a dog question for us.
13: Yes, I do.
1: Go ahead. You got about a minute. Let's go.
13: That's it. I've got a Shih Tzu who eats dirt.
1: You've got a Shih Tzu who eats dirt. This is the number of people I have heard who have this problem. I got a Shih Tzu who eats dirt. Kate, what can Susan do with a Shih Tzu who
9: eats dirt?
1: Eats dirt just all day?
13: No, he's very picky. He's very picky. He likes the dirt at a local park.
1: He's a connoisseur of dirt.
9: I would say you have a dirt connoisseur.
1: We had somebody call during our gardening segment who can't get the grass to grow in their yard. It just keeps coming up dirt. Just take the dog over there. Two problems solved. No, so really, what can she do? Real quick, we got about 30 seconds.
9: So it's probably got something delicious that your dog finds super wonderful. If it's only in one area, I wouldn't worry about it. try to get him to do something else. A lot of Shih Tzus love balls, so get him interested in playing. Hey, I'm wrapping it all back up.
1: Yeah, there you go. Roll the ball in some dirt, maybe encourage the dog.
9: Yeah, and I wouldn't. It might be a little bit tough because you want your dog to do something else while he's at that particular park, but have him entertain him in another corner and try to get his attention away from the dirt.
1: But it's okay. He's not going to get hurt eating the dirt.
9: Unless he's eating gobs and gobs and gobs of dirt.
1: All right, Susan. Best of luck. We hope it all works out. And it comes back to play in the end.
9: It does.
8: It really does. It always
9: solves
8: comes
9: everything.
8: Back to play.
1: All right. We've been speaking with Rachel Geller, founder of the Cat Consultation Nonprofit All Cats All the Time, and dog behaviorist Kate Bigger, owner of High Fidelity Dogs, a dog training school. Sorry to all you folks out there on the line. We do not have time to get your calls, but check it out next time we have these folks. All Cats All the Time, by the way, drrachelcatbehavior.com, and more information about Kate at highfidelitydogs.com. Thank you both again.
9: Thank you so much.
8: It was possum.
1: And joining me now, as my attention turns to the Boston Public Library, the big dog of arts and culture here at GBH, Jared Bowen. How are you, Jared?
14: Hey, Edgar. How are you?
1: I'm doing well, thanks. What do you got on the show today?
14: Well, the New York Times has just come out with its list of the 50 best restaurants in America. There was only one Boston restaurant the list, and that is Chef Nicholas Dixon's restaurant, Dahlia. You might also know his restaurants Capri and Prima. Dahlia just opened in the spring and already earns that designation. He'll join me.
1: Awesome.
14: And Eliza Smith is here, country music star with her new album Perfume. She was just named Female Country Song of the Year artist last year at the Josie Awards in Nashville. We'll talk to her.
1: All right, that is an excellent show down at the Boston Public Library. Jared Bowen and the Culture Show coming your way in less than 2 minutes. As for us, that about does it for now. Curiosity Desk is produced by Aiden Connolly, Rachel Armani, Olivia Corsio, Hannah Lawson, Leah Crowley. Patty Daniels and Jamie Bologna help us catch our tails when we're chasing them. Our engineer today, John the Claw Parker. Special thanks also to Andrew Massawa. 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Till next time, I'm Edgar B. Herwick III. 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
18: 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With the latest from the GBH Culture Show News Desk, I'm Henry Santoro. Well, it's that time of year again when turning on the thermostat becomes a high-stakes game of chicken between your comfort and your pride. And that's where Ken Sheldon comes in. He's a singer, songwriter, humorist, and a performer from Frostheaves, New Hampshire.
19: I know, I heard you. Your hands and feet are cold. Well, put on a pair of mittens. Throw a blanket on your toes. Curl up with good old Rover. Put Fluffy on your chest, cause it's too soon to put the heat on yet. Have you seen the oil bill lately? That'll give you quite a shock. So put on your woolen sweater and another pair of socks. The layered look, it works for you. So add a turtleneck, cause it's too soon to put the heat on yet. Just be glad you're not married to my sister.

0: She says that it's like living in a clapboard-sided freezer. And by dawn, she swears she sees her breath. So bundle up, my darling. It's only 62. When it gets down to the 50s, we'll see what we can do. If it gets a bit too nippy, we can always go to bed. But it's too soon to put the heat on yet.
1: My dad used to sleep in front of the thermostat like a guard dog at a bank vault. And that's this edition of the GBH News Weekly Wednesday Afternoon Culture Cast. I'm Henry Santoro. Next up, The Culture Show with my friend and yours, Jared Bowen, live at the Boston Public Library.
2: I'm Jared Bowen. Coming up on The Culture Show, Chef Nicholas Dixon. He opened Dahlia in South Boston in April, grounding the menu in Spanish cooking and folding in flavors from China and Japan. 5 months later, the New York Times named Dahlia one of the 50 best restaurants in America. We'll hear how Dixon bends tradition, crosses culinary borders, and built one of Boston's busiest bookings. From there, Eliza Smith bottles feminine power in Perfume, her new album of country and Americana songs about women at their strongest, messiest, and most complicated. Fresh off a Grand Ole Opry appearance and a Josie Music Award, the Boston singer-songwriter joins us ahead of the album's vinyl release. And thousands of students are new to Boston and learning the city from scratch. Julia Swanson, creator of the Art Walk Project, has a syllabus for that, taking us through hyper-local public art projects that offer a crash course in the city, with a little extra credit for venturing beyond the usual landmarks. That's all right now on The Culture Show.
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2: I'm Jared Bowen. This is The Culture Show, coming to you from our studio at the Boston Public Library, live on 89.7 and streaming on the GBH News YouTube channel. When Dahlia opened in South Boston this spring, it was already one of the hardest to get reservations in town. The room is a luxurious, transporting diners well beyond the neighborhood. Diners discover Spanish tile, velvet seating, and a soaring glass ceiling. And it all flanks an open kitchen organized around a wood fire. At the center of it all is Chef Nicholas Dixon. Now, just months after opening, the New York Times has named Dahlia one of the 50 best restaurants in America and the only Boston restaurant to make the list. Chef Dixon's menu begins in Spain, but Chinese and Japanese flavors enter the conversation alongside Basque and Spanish ingredients, allowing Dixon to stretch the vocabulary of Spanish cooking without losing its accent. It's Dixon's latest venture in a career that includes opening South Boston's Lincoln Tavern and his current restaurants, the equally swank Prima in Charlestown and Capri in the South End. He is Broadway Restaurant Group's culinary director and Dahlia's executive chef. He joins us now to talk about it all. Welcome to The Culture Show. Congratulations.
4: Thank you. I'm very excited to be here.
2: How did you find out you had this honor from the New York Times?
4: Honestly, like, I was driving down Sturrow Drive and I was having a rough day. I got a call from a woman that helps me with PR, and she was just like, "Hey, did you check your email?" And I was like, "No." And she's like, "Well, did you talk to anybody today?" And I was like, "No." And I'm like, kind of like, just like trying not to get in a car accident. And then she's like, "Well, Dahlia just, you know, was listed as one of the top 50 restaurants." And she kind of like paused and she was like, "In America." And I was like trying to like process. And then she was like, "In the New York Times." And I'm actually getting like choked up right now just thinking about it. But it was really cool. And I think that feeling of like, you know, running a restaurant, challenges that you run into every day, and then hearing information like that was just like pretty special.
2: So you had no idea that they had been in. You had no idea that you were under consideration.
4: I don't know how long before we got a phone call from somebody from the Times. You know, it was right after a meeting. And they were like, "Chef, somebody from the New York Times is on the phone." So I answered the phone, and I didn't have any idea that it was for something like this. Maybe they'd come in, maybe they wanted to come in, and the guy was being like really vague, and you know, kind of was like, "You get a call this guy." So then I ended up talking to Kevin Pang, and like he asked me a lot of questions about the restaurant and about, you know, working with Broadway Restaurant Group and the ownership and like how everything, you know, has just gone on. And I kind of was like trying to feel him out, but he just like was being very vague. And I think one of the last things I said to him when I was on the phone, I was like, just when you get back there, will you mind just like letting other people know that we exist? And he kind of chuckled and he was like, I think everybody's going to know that you exist. And that's all I knew. And then I forgot about it. And I thought what the phone call is getting, the phone call was about was like, you know, Boston Magazine's doing their top 50 restaurants. I thought it was something like that. But well, then it was, when it was the Times, it was like, whoa.
2: Of course, this is extraordinary. It's like getting a Michelin star because they are so selective. They write, probably based somewhat on that conversation you had, that the Spanish cooking, not as a destination, but a point of departure. That's how they describe Dahlia. Is that how you would describe your restaurant?
4: Yeah. I mean, when we decided that it was going to be a Spanish wood fire restaurant, I knew, so I don't like, when I cook, I don't like to be stuck in a box. And, you know, a couple of things that I always think about is like, we're always going to do things the hard way. And, you know, there's no rules to cooking. Those are a couple of things that I always tell my chefs. And
2: well, let me stop you right there. What does that mean? You're always going to do it the hard way.
4: I find that, you know, that the best results come from, you know, do like all the little details, that those are the things that separate, you know, something from being good to excellent. Mm-hmm. From like where the product comes from, how you handle the product, you know, how you cook the product, how you finish the product. Like every detail matters in the end. And you might miss something here and there. You know, like you will miss something here and there, but if you try to focus on doing things like all those little details, it becomes very, very hard to do. But that's, I think, what I try to focus on. I think a lot of people try to figure out how to make things easier. And, you know, I just don't operate that way. It's like, it's not necessarily at my benefit. It's hard to do things the hard way.
2: I mean, I have to say, I'm a huge fan of your restaurant, Prima. I am there quite often, and this is the first time we're meeting, but you can taste the complexity of the flavors, which I think is exactly what you're speaking to, how hard you have worked to arrive at what people experience when they have your food. Where did the interest, so we hear you have Prima and Capri Italian restaurants, where did the interest in Spanish food come from?
4: My business partner, Eric Allenbach, and I have been like, on occasion, like we kind of like think about, okay, well, if we find a space, we're like, okay, well, what kind of restaurant is this going to be? And on different occasions, we've definitely thrown out like a tapas restaurant. And I think when it came to Dahlia, I think we're, you know, at one point we were kicking around like doing a wood fire Japanese restaurant, and the chef that I had lined up or chefs that I had lined up, that this project took so long, they had to like move on. So then I wanted to do something that, you know, I was excited about, and I knew it had to be wood fire, and like Spain at its core is like wood fire cooking. And I think that that's what like drew me, you know, from 14 years ago. Like Lincoln's going to have been open for 14 years on October 1st. And that was the first restaurant that I operated, not as like a cook, with wood fire. And I, again, like I just fell in love with wood fire cooking. And I think, I really wanted to find a cuisine that like honored that, and Spanish just was it.
2: And then, as I mentioned in the introduction, you add in these other flavors, Chinese and Japanese flavors. Now, maybe we understand a little bit more because that's been sitting in the back of your head for a while. What do you find when you're able to mix up these flavors?
4: There's a lot of crossover with cooking. You know, everybody has ingredients. Each cuisine has like variations of things. And what I kind of sought out to do was like understand like what are the staple ingredients of Spanish cuisine? What are the techniques of Spanish cuisine? Okay, this is what they are. These are the ingredients. Okay, like how do I something happens in my brain and then I just go off on a tangent and like I think for the Dan Dan noodles, like we're like, okay, well, what's involved in Dan Dan noodles? Okay, and then I found this amazing spreadable chorizo, and then I prepared it with like different things that are in a Dan Dan noodle, and then it just like it kind of just like totally worked, and it happened literally in a process of like 10 minutes, and I was standing around the chefs and like, that's really good. They're like, we can do that? And I was like, yeah, we can do that.
2: So you know it when you know it, or you know it when you taste it.
4: Yeah, yeah. And we just took out like the peanuts, and then we subbed in almonds and just like little things like that that can make it all come together.
2: I'm speaking with Nicholas Dixon, the executive chef at Dahlia and culinary director for Broadway Restaurant Group. Dahlia has just been named one of the New York Times 50 best restaurants in America. I think your story is really fascinating because, as I understand it, you learned how to cook from your dad and in a nursing home kitchen.
4: Yeah.
2: What are those fundamentals and the basics? How did that shape the chef you are today?
4: So I grew up in a large family, and my dad was a chef, and he actually ran the Red Coach Bar and Grill here in Boston. And that was like a steakhouse, and it was all the rage back then. And he struggled with alcoholism, and he had to get out of restaurants, but his skill was cooking, and people loved him. And he ended up getting a job in a nursing home. And then when I was young, probably like, you know, 13, 14, something like that, I used to always go to work with my dad as a little boy, like at 5.
2: And so you've been observing and absorbing for a long time.
4: 5 o'clock in the morning, 4 o'clock in the morning. Hanging out, having breakfast with them, cleaning, doing stuff like that. And then once I got into teenage years, he's like, you got to get a job. So I came in, I would go to Hingham with him, and I'd go to the nursing home in Hingham, and I would do all these jobs for him. And I just watched how the people that were working in the nursing home and were residents in the nursing home, how excited they were to work with him and eat his food. And I think that just stuck with me. And then I had a choice as a young adult of like, okay, well, am I going to go into the service? Or because I wasn't the best student. And I didn't know if it was like the service. And then I just took the jump into culinary and never looked back.
2: And now you're getting calls from the New York Times when you're on Storrow Drive, or calls about the New York Times when you're on Storrow Drive. I also have to ask about the design of your restaurants. That is such a compelling part. When people enter into your restaurants, they're entering into a different realm. This is what the New York Times described as well. That there has been considerable thought given to the design, and it is very much transportive. How do you see design and the experience of eating, how they coalesce for your experiences?
4: So, my business partner and mentor, Eric Almbach, has an amazing ability to really put himself in the guest experience. And he has a great eye. When you team him up with Erica and Michael from Assembly Designs and my other business partner, Michael, like when you put the whole team together, that's where the magic happens. And I think that we knew the space had to feel lived in. We knew that we wanted it to feel like it had been there for hundreds of years. And that requires, you know, aging something out just takes layers, right? Like, and we used what we had in the building. We had a skylight, an actually retractable skylight.
2: It's incredible.
4: Yeah, it's crazy. And then we had these brick walls, and we started doing this technique with like putting plaster over the brick, and the brick was kind of popping out and little things like that. And then like we knew that we wanted the place to feel feminine because you're sharing a wall with Lincoln Tavern, and Capo is a little bit masculine, and as somebody that's been working on that block for 14 years, like, I also knew, like, we had an opportunity to be a space for people that might not want to go to those restaurants and want something a little bit more elevated. And I think when you take the design gets them in, right? And then I'll hold my end of the bargain, right? Like, I'm going to put a great team together, and I'm going to just take it all and just bring it all together with the food, and I want people to be happy.
2: Well, yeah, it's an acknowledgement that all of our senses combine, because yes, it's certainly about taste when you're eating, but when you're enjoying what you're seeing, when you're enjoying what you're hearing, people around you, that's going to enhance the meal experience.
4: 100%.
2: I have another question for you. I understand you like burgers.
4: Oh, yeah.
2: So without putting you on the spot, where do you go for your best burger around here?
4: Oh, God. It used to be Craigie on Main. And then I would say my favorite burger right now. Oh, man.
2: Clock's ticking down.
4: I don't think I have a favorite burger. I mean,
2: it's the one you make.
4: Yeah, like I'm big into smash burgers. I'm big into like soft buns and really good American cheese. I make burgers every day for my son. Once a week for my son. He's a huge burger fan.
2: So. Okay, so what do you do with your burger? Maybe this will be a preview to something.
4: So at home, we do new school American cheese. We do mayonnaise. He's now into mustard and ketchup. And then we do Grillo's pickles on I try to squeeze in some wheat, a wheat bun at home. But yeah, it's just keeping it simple.
2: Well, what is next for you as you deal with this moment and this attention and the celebration? How do you, you're just back to work?
4: Yeah, I'm back in there just holding my end of the bargain for the team that we have over there. You know, I think that we know it's a special restaurant. We knew it was going to be a special restaurant. And, you know, I have people that are looking up to me, and I'm looking up to the people that are around me, and we just want people to come in and experience the restaurant that we put together.
2: Well, congratulations on all of your success and all of the hard work that is clearly paying off. Nicholas Dixon, we're so happy for you. Thank you.
4: Thank you.
2: Nicholas Dixon is the executive chef at Dahlia and culinary director for Broadway Restaurant Group. Dahlia is in South Boston, was recently named one of the New York Times 50 favorite restaurants in America for 2026. Again, thank you. Well, coming up, singer-songwriter Eliza Smith has bottled feminine power in her new album, Perfume. She's next on The Culture Show. Stay with us.
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0: That's Angels from Eliza Smith's latest album, Perfume. The Boston singer-songwriter has made an album about women in all their contradictions, angry and joyful, bruised and defiant, vulnerable and strong. Across Perfume, Smith draws on different female perspectives and stories to explore what she calls feminine power. Last fall, Smith stood on the stage of the Grand Ole Opry to accept the Josie Music Award for Female Country Song of the Year for her hit single, Nashville, Don't Forget Me. Now with Perfume, she's turning that momentum into her most ambitious project yet. The full album arrives first on vinyl and Bandcamp, then for streaming platforms. She'll drop songs individually over the next several months. Eliza Smith, welcome back to the Culture Show. It's great to have you here.
1: It's great to see you again.
0: So tell me about the genesis of this. I know part of it came from standing on that Opry stage and just thinking that you're there, but how did that fuel what you did in this album?
1: Yeah, so this has been a very long, long project. It takes me a long time to write an album because when I think about the songs that I want to put on there, I'm very intentional. I don't just like take the songs that I've written most recently and just smack them together and say, here's an album. I usually think around a common theme. And so sometimes those themes take a long time to unpack. So I've been working on this album for about 4 years. And so I was the story behind the album is I was out kind of as a last hurrah before I got pregnant with my daughter, with my good friend, and we were at a bar, and we were, you know, having a great time, and there was this guy sitting at the bar. We were there to see my other friend play, who's very talented. His name is Daniel Miller, great artist. Anyway, so we were there to see my friend play, and I saw this guy sitting at the bar, and he had this, like, really cool baseball hat, and I was like, I want that hat. I'm going to get that hat. And I looked at my friend.
0: Wait, you have to paint a better picture. What was the hat?
1: It's like some dumb baseball cap. It's like it was blue. I don't know. I still have it and I wear it all the time. But it was just like a blue, dumb trucker hat. But I wanted it. And so I look at my friend Erin, and my best friend and my fiddle player for many years. And I was like, I'm going to get that hat. And she's like, okay, go for it. And so I like saunter on up to this stranger and I said, hey, I like your hat. I want your hat. Give me your hat. And he was like, okay. And he just took it off his head and gave it to me. And now that stranger is a very dear friend of mine who I've shared many bills with. He himself is a musician. His name is Keir Burns and he is.
0: But you didn't know this when you went
1: to
0: him.
1: No. But he's like a juggernaut in the Americana scene here in Boston. And now we're really good friends. And I still have it and I wear it all the time in his presence. And he's like, hey, nice to have you. But that night we were, you know, so I went back to Erin and I was wearing the hat all very smug and very proud of myself that I had done this thing. And I was like, what was that? Like, why did I think that I had the confidence to go up to a complete stranger and say, I want your hat? And that he actually gave it to me. And so Erin and I kind of started talking about this idea of like what that is and joking around about this like feminine power that women have that gives them confidence to do kind of crazy things. And that's when the concept of Perfume was born. So then, you know, fast forward 4 years and here we are.
0: Well, this is fascinating that you're able to explore, to find the answers to that question, what makes a woman strong in that circumstance or others in songwriting? Mm-hmm. Did the answers surprise you?
1: No, because I am a woman and I have been a woman my whole life. And I think, you know, I've experienced the multifaceted experiences that many women experience, being a mother, being a sister, being a daughter, being a partner. And so I think, and also being a musician too. And so I think, you know, I kind of dug into those experiences that I've had and that my friends have had and my sisters and my mother and my grandmothers have had. So no, I don't think that the answers necessarily surprised me. I think that, I think the hardest thing was just figuring out what to actually write about because there's so much material and there was so much to say. So I had to make some really hard choices.
0: Well, let's go back to your album. And again, if people are just tuning in, I'm speaking with Eliza Smith, a Boston-based singer-songwriter and winner of the 2025 Josie Music Award for Female Country Song of the Year. We're talking about her new album, Perfume, which releases on vinyl and Bandcamp this Friday. You have a single, Perfume, off of your new album. Before we listen to it, tell me a little bit about what we're hearing.
1: Yeah, so this was by far the hardest song to write, and I finished it right before we went into the studio. I started writing it that night that I stole my friend Keir's hat, and it took me 4 years to write it. And I wrote many, many different versions of it. I didn't know. I was like, I was going to write this big anthemic kind of thing, and that didn't quite feel right. And so then I was going to write this kind of rockabilly honky-tonk thing, and that didn't feel quite right. And then I

0: musician, and I love Neil Young very, very much. And so I kind of went a little bit more mystical with it in terms of the chord progression and, you know, the pedal steel and also the bridge. Aaron, my good friend, was like, you need a bridge. You got to write a better bridge. And I was like, okay. So I wrote a bridge that kind of focuses and brings it home with this kind of like feminine mysticism kind of theme. And I love it. I love it. I usually hate my title tracks on my albums, but this one I really, really love.
1: Well, let's turn it over to the audience now. Again, this is the title track to Eliza Smith's new album out on Friday on Bandcamp and vinyl. The song is called Perfume. I'm a-

0: I know you were talking about examining what makes women strong, but we hear the I there. This is very interior. You've described this as your most autobiographical work mm-hmm. yet.
1: Yeah. So I think in my earlier years of my career, I was scared to be more vulnerable. I think I was really focused on putting out music that I thought people wanted to hear, not necessarily focusing on my own experiences and my own story. And I think it's because I was really heavily influenced by a lot of pop country that was coming out at the time. And so even though that's very much not where my roots lie, my roots very much lie in rock and roll and vintage country, and like very, very vintage country, like Loretta Lynn and Dolly Parton, which is what Angels is all about. But
0: we're going to come back to that.
1: Yeah. And so I think, you know, I'm a little older now. I'm a little wiser now. I have two children. I'm going on 40 and in a couple years. And I think, you know, I have a story to tell. And my experiences, I think, are a lot of the experiences that I have are universal. A lot of the emotions that I feel and the ways of thinking that I have are universal to a lot of women. And I think that some of those things are things that women don't talk about openly very much. And so I wanted to, you know, if I'm going to write this song about feminine, or this album about feminine power, I think it was really important for me to step up to the plate and examine what that means in my own life and be more open about my experiences of motherhood, of loss, of joy, of all of the things that this album encompasses.
0: Well, to go back to the artistic ancestry that you were just talking about, your song Angels refers to two women, Dolly Parton and Loretta Lynn specifically, who did just what you're talking about, who had their maverick streak, their maverick careers, and didn't go where necessarily the market wanted them to go. We know this is why Dolly Parton left Porter Wagoner's show, mm-hmm. so that she could go and embark on her own career and tell her own story. Mm-hmm. Tell me about that song, which we played in the introduction, but how their artistic DNA is in you.
1: Yeah, I mean, I think musically I'm much more influenced by Loretta Lynn than, say, Dolly Parton, though that's shifting a little bit as I get older, which is exciting to see. But I think the one thing, or one of the many things that I really look up to them for is just that they were unabashedly themselves. In different ways. So, you know, Dolly Parton went kind of the ultra feminine, wearing the wigs and the glitz and the glam. But I just saw this really interesting interview with her and Barbara Walters, which I posted on my Instagram, where Barbara just was like tearing her to shreds. Like, you don't have to do this. Like, people think you're a joke. Just like really mean stuff, you know, as she has been known for doing. And Dolly was young. She was very, very young in this interview. And she was so poised and so eloquently spoken. And, you know, she's like, I can stop at any time. I know exactly what I'm doing. And I am who I am. And I'm confident in my talent. And it doesn't matter that I'm, you know, wearing the wigs and the nails and all that stuff. And I'm confident in who I am. And it just, like, her confidence to just be who she is, unabashedly who she is,

0: really, I think, is so inspiring to not only women, but to just people all over the world. I mean, obviously, I mean, the outpouring of love and affection over the past month, I'm sure she's looking down from heaven and she's just pleased as punch, you know? And then I think Loretta Lynn was herself in a much different way. Whereas Dolly was very personable. I think Loretta was just truly gave none of what I say in the second part of the title of that.
1: Yeah.
0: Of
1: well,
0: that
1: let's because so we don't have to beep you.
0: No.
1: The song is called Angels. What is your title in parentheses?
0: Who give no stuff.
1: Yep.
0: And so, you know, like she had at least 14 songs banned from country music radio. She wrote so many songs that sadly are still poignant today, about women's bodies, about the pill, about being rated X, about, you know, the Harper Valley PTA. So many songs that were just holding up a mirror to the hypocrisy and the ridiculousness of the standards that have been placed on women in the 60s and 70s. And the public didn't want to hear it, but she didn't care. She kept writing those songs anyway. And she wore it as a badge of honor that she was banned from public radio. And she had a really successful career in spite of that. So I think I put it first on the album because when I wrote it, I knew it, that it was going to be the first song on the album, because it really sets a picture for, like, these are our women. These are our people. These are the people that we should aspire to be unabashedly ourselves, regardless of what pressures, you know, are inflicted on us to be a certain way, to look a certain way, to act a certain way. They were beloved and they did what they wanted.
1: Are those issues, topics, themes, confessions, are they all still widely, are they widely accepted today?
0: I don't understand the question. Sorry.
1: In terms of audiences, can you feel like you, as you, you said you were wondering about getting so personal and more revelatory. Did you have any thought about what you're putting out into the world and how people might accept it? In other words, where have audiences gone with this? Is it still progressing?
0: I mean, I think that, you know, I do think that artists are becoming emboldened and are much more able to say things. You know, people are still banned all the time. But I think, you know, certainly with my record, there are songs on that record that there are, there are groups of people in my life that I'm like, I wonder how they're going to respond. Like, for example, my book about, I love reading spicy novels, and I wrote a song about it called Smut, which
1: well,
0: is...
1: Well, maybe we should play it, and
0: yeah,
1: you can tell
0: sure.
1: us on the other side.
0: Sure.
1: So this is Smut off of Eliza Smith's new album, Perfume.

0: this feels like you're taking us into a firelit bedroom or living room as you're sitting there with a glass of wine and.
1: Oh yes, yeah. I mean, so you know, you asked a question about like different people and like thinking about how I'm releasing these songs and what other people will think. I mean, I'm a deacon at my church, and so. Which a lot of the people at my church have been super supportive of the record. I go to Old North Church up in Marblehead, and which is a United Church of Christ, which I absolutely adore the people there. And so I remember when I was writing the song, and I played a concert there, and I was speaking to my dear friend and the reverend of the church, and I was like, "Is it okay if I play this song in church?" Like, not during a service, but like, you know, as a part of a concert, like in the sanctuary. And she's like, "Yeah." She's like, "All the old ladies are gonna love it." And so, like, I think, you know, like there's these ways that we feel like we're feeling pressured, maybe that to act a certain way, that also I think are not existent. You know, like I was worried about, like, oh my gosh, I'm a deacon at a church and I'm like writing this song about smutty books, you know? And like, I think that that's the beauty of perfume, is that it lets you be a myriad of different things. And my hope is that we as women can step forward into embracing the myriad of those things that we embody. Like a deacon who likes to write songs about and read smutty books.
0: Which is fantastic.
1: Yeah.
0: I'm wondering, before you go, you write your songs here, you live in Boston, but you record in Nashville. Mm. Does it help the process to just geographically be there in that landscape and know you're doing it in Nashville, which is pretty dreamy?
1: Yeah, you know, I mean, I have, so I travel back and forth to Nashville here back and forth a lot. And so, you know, I have the studio that I've recorded all of my things at in Nashville, with the exception of my first record or my first EP. But, you know, I have a lot of connections there in terms of just producers, players, mixing engineers and such. And so I think, you know, all of my business contacts are there, but I think all of my songwriting and creative community is here. And I am very much a New Englander at heart. And so, I had to kind of reckon with whether or not I was going to move down to Nashville before I got pregnant with my son. And ultimately I decided to stay put because I just love it here. There's something so special about New England. And so, you know, that song that I wrote, Nashville, Don't Forget Me, it's because I want to live here. Like I'm choosing to live in New England, and I do love Nashville for a lot of reasons, but it's not my home. It's my home away from home that I like to visit and go to, but it's not where I feel most comfortable, and it's not where I feel the depth of creativity in terms of writing. Recording, I do feel more creative recording there in the studio, but for writing, here is my home.
0: Well, it is great to see you again. Congratulations on the album. As I mentioned, you're doing something really interesting. You're releasing it on vinyl and Bandcamp on Friday, and then the rest of the album, or the album, will go on to other streaming services progressively every 3 weeks or so. Mm-hmm. Building like chapters of a book.
1: That's right.
0: All by design. And if I haven't mentioned yet, a portion of the proceeds will benefit Rosie's Place, which I know is very, very important to you and so much of this community here in Boston. You're just doing fabulous work. Thank you so much.
1: Jared, thanks for having me.
0: Eliza Smith is a Boston-based singer-songwriter and winner of the 2025 Josie Music Award for Female Country Song of the Year. Her new album, Perfume, releases on vinyl and Bandcamp this Friday. And again, she'll roll out additional songs on streaming platforms into next year. You can find the album complete with autograph through Eliza Smith's website or download it again on Bandcamp. Well, coming up, art from a vending machine, tiny doors dotting Alston. Julia Swanson is back with Art, Boston's newly returned students, and the rest of us will find hiding in plain sight. She's next on The Culture Show. Stay with us.

0: Many Ukrainians are struggling with poor mental health after years of war. One therapist there has started First Aid of the Soul so Ukrainians can support each other through creativity and art.
1: Much of what they're helping others cope through, they're also experiencing.
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0: 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This is The Culture Show, live on 89.7 and streaming on the GBH News YouTube channel. It's time for our public service arts announcement with an alert about public art hiding in plain sight. This month, it's a back-to-school edition. September brings thousands of students to Greater Boston, and for many of them, learning the city begins with figuring out a campus, a subway line, and where to get dinner. Julia Swanson points out there is another way in. She's been thinking about how art can offer an introduction to a city, especially the small, hyper-local projects embedded in neighborhoods. From Alston to Somerville to Chinatown, she's here to highlight some intriguing reasons to venture beyond campus and discover parts of Greater Boston you might not otherwise encounter. Julia Swanson is a multidisciplinary artist, an award-winning photographer, and the creator of the Art Walk Project, a series of self-guided micro-tours exploring art across Greater Boston. Welcome back. It's great to see you.
1: It's great to see you too, Jared.
0: So you've embarked on a new adventure. What came first? Chicken or the egg? Which came first? The art or putting yourself in the minds of students discovering this region for the first time, perhaps?
1: I guess it was the art. And as I discovered one thing, I looked for it online, like the had information next to it. And it turned out there was a whole bunch of other, it was the Alston Tiny Doors. It turned out there was a whole bunch of other tiny doors to find. So I set out to find them. I did not find them all. I had a really good time wandering around Alston in areas that I hadn't been, because I obviously have an Alston Art Walk, and just kind of like learning more about some of the small businesses and what made the art project work. And I kind of fell in love with this idea of a really small, hyper-local project produced by an artist in collaboration with the Alston Main Streets Association that not just incorporated different artists and their vision for what, you know, this what the project could be, but also paired them with businesses in the area. And so the businesses and the artists kind of collaborated on how this came together, and then they placed these tiny doors in different locations inside different businesses, and they send you out to find it. And so I think just the whole idea of it being kind of this secret scavenger hunt around a neighborhood we all kind of breeze through, with lots of little businesses that you can, you know, go into and enjoy and learn about and meet the people in there, and which I did because I had to ask a lot of questions. And I was definitely like surprised, like I thought they'd be in the windows, and some of them are actually inside and you have to walk around and ask. And so it kind of took off from there.
0: They're really compelling, and this is a great moment for me to remind people to go to our YouTube channel, our GBH News YouTube channel, where many of the images you've taken of this and other projects that we'll talk about are streaming online along with the show right now. But I found this so compelling, the tiny doors,
1: yeah,
0: and how they respond to where they are. I particularly noticed the one at Sofra. We just had Anna Sortoon, a great chef, on the show not too long ago. She has one at her restaurant in Alston. So They're one part mini painting, one part mini sculpture. What do you find? How did artists rally to this challenge of creating tiny doors for businesses?
1: So my understanding is that the person who created the project, this artist Brett Boulard, put out an open call for art and ideas, and he got a lot of responses and asked the artists, you know, what would you do to create a piece for a business? And, you know, weeded through who we thought would be, you know, an ideal to meet the challenge, and then put them in contact with, you know, different businesses they might be able to work with or who are interested in this opportunity. And the artists were asked to talk to the businesses and, you know, how do you feel about this? You know, what do you, kind of things do you think about? And the businesses then turned over the ideas to the artists. And so you get this really wide range of pieces that are like clay, wood, fabric, paint, stencil, sculpture. Some of them have little like cartoon characters in them or animals. Some of them are just sort of like these beautiful kind of patterns and hypnotic sort of, you know, subtle colors that work together. And so I think it's really wonderful. And it also comes with this little passport that you can either download it or you can, you know, if you go to one of the places, you find it. And it has all of the places listed on it. And then it has a little map on the back. And then what you do is you find each door has a little letter. I have doors, so I have like a bit of the message, but I'll go back and find the rest. Like, it's really fun.
0: Well, I want to play Wheel of Fortune alongside you, but yeah, you don't have enough letters for me to figure this
1: can't
0: out
1: figure
0: yet.
1: It out yet.
0: I just love this whole notion, too, and understanding that this is something that the I believe it was the man who led this effort, he saw in Atlanta, and now something that started in Atlanta is carried on here in Alston, yeah. and other people will see it, and it's likely going on in other parts of the country,
1: I
0: or
1: hope
0: if not
1: so.
0: The world.
1: It was like a lot of fun. I mean, and it is like, there's a certain degree of like, a small degree of frustration you're going to experience because maybe you don't know all the streets or you're walking by the same thing and it looks like it's not open, but it is, you know. So you have to have that moment where you're like, all right, well, I got to just go in and ask.
0: But that's also the point, right?
1: But
0: because
1: that's
0: then
1: the
0: you're
1: point.

0: discovering Alston and going down streets you might not have otherwise if you're taking the same T-line or the same route to work or driving the same roads. It gets you off your tracks.
1: Yep. And one, so part of this is over by that Comm Ave, Packard's Corner, all Harvard Ave kind of area. Then the other part of this Tiny Doors thing is over by Western Ave, which we've talked about. And so when we add all this in together, you really get these two different parts of Alston, really different neighborhoods, really different vibes, really areas that you definitely walk through, like on your way to meet people or coming home or whatever. But to take a moment to actually explore a neighborhood in detail, sometimes that takes a little bit of a push. And I found this to be a really exciting way to do that. I think it's just kind of cool. And there's only a few now, but maybe, you know, next year we can add another 10.
0: Well, you will certainly keep us updated
1: about
0: that. I'll
1: keep looking, yeah.
0: We're talking with Julia Swanson, who joins us every month. She is the creator of the Art Walk Project, a series of self-guided micro tours. So let's move to Somerville now, where we learn some telephone history and how that becomes carried forward to today.
1: So this was really interesting because I saw it announced, like one picture announced online, and I didn't know, you know, what is that? I saw something else about it like a few weeks ago when we were talking about this, and I thought, that is really cool. So basically, as part of the America's 250 or Massachusetts 250 celebration, the Somerville Museum created this idea for a project that where they 3D printed telephones, like early telephones.
0: The earliest.
1: That would go like in your home. And they found local artists to create imagery to put on the telephone that reflected different things about Somerville's history. And it's not the kind of history that like you Google or you read in like your history book in high school. It would be the kind of history that we would probably consider arcane or hyper-local in the way that you won't hear about it unless you go to the Somerville Museum and you talk to people specifically about it or you talk to people in the neighborhood and know about it. So this is a little bit different in that it's not based in businesses, but it's close to businesses and it's close to key locations. So the two specific ones I brought you are in Union Square, and one is like in front of a Dunkin' Donuts and the other is in front of a restaurant. And they both talk about very different things. One talks about suffragettes and the importance of voice and the importance of voice in the suffragettes movement in Somerville and how everybody needs to be heard and represented or nobody really is. And then the other talks about how Union Square was an important place for immigration. It's an important place for community evolution. It's an important place for community building. And they're really, really different. They pull from the histories of both the artists that created the work. One artist has a history, a personal history where they're Peruvian heritage. So she pulls from her Peruvian heritage and uses that to create something that combines both her heritage, the history of Somerville, and how she sees Somerville today. So it's really like, these are really beautiful and they really speak to people.
0: And it sounds like, as I understand the process, there was a conversation that was happening because there was this nod to telephone history and Alexander Graham Bell placing a phone call to the home of a Somerville resident in 1870. So a model of that original phone was 3D printed, and then this call went out. So there was this back and forth about who would surface as artists, what they would render, but then given the means to do it.
1: Yeah, so like I'm not sure about the actual specifications of the open call, but it does seem like they were very like intentional and open to different ideas from different artists in the area. It seems like they wanted artists that had a specific interest or investment in Somerville, so maybe they had a personal history there, or maybe they still live there or work there. And you know, there really is a lot of beauty around that because these are very subtle pieces. I had been to Union Square before I knew it went up and after it had all been placed, and I had absolutely no idea it was there. So when you walk by stuff like this and you catch it in the corner of your eye, because it tends to be very colorful, because it tends to have a lot of words or portraiture on it, or it engages you in some way, it does pull you in. And so knowing that it's all part of this larger historical context where we're trying to embrace and encourage people to learn about the small pieces of history that are maybe continue to be unsung or people that are still very important but we don't talk often enough about, I think this kind of art is really important. And I think Somerville does this really, really well. They really have that community thing.
0: Well, it's slow looking is what it is.
1: Yeah.
0: We're so used to, I mean, I know everybody talks about this, but you see the image images on Instagram, and then you're looking at it for what, 3 seconds, right, and then it's gone. But these require you to stop, figure out what they're saying, hopefully not irritate the people around you because you've stopped on the sidewalk, but really take a moment to look and understand what somebody's saying and just maybe exhale a little.
1: Yeah, I mean, I definitely, well, I was also there during Fluff Fest, so I will say it was like there were a lot of people everywhere, but me stopping to look at one of them, a gentleman stopped to look at it with me because he was like, what are you looking at, you know? And so we had this really just kind of funny conversation because we were trying to figure out what we were exactly seeing. And I think that kind of serves its purpose. It sort of instigates conversations, instigates like the thought process and like, well, what is this? And should I go look it up more? And I will say each one does have like a QR code where you can go to the website. There is a map for you to look at. If you go to the Somerville Museum, it's very like clear to outline. This was the most challenging to find. I'm least familiar with this neighborhood, but also they're quite far apart if you're walking, and Somerville's a little bit hilly. So you're going, up and down the hills.
0: So you get your steps in, too, which a lot of people really care about.
1: Yep. Yeah.
0: Yep. Well, speaking of steps, so we've visited Alston, Somerville. Now let's move to Chinatown for an effort underway by the Pow Arts Center. What are you finding there, or what have you found there?
1: So,
0: which, again, people can see on our GBH News YouTube channel.
1: So this is a really cool project that they worked on. It's a window mural project. And they commissioned a bunch of local artists, as well as a group of students, to create a series of murals around Chinatown on different participating business windows. And so what you see is a series of murals that explore what abundance is in Chinatown. And it means different things for different people. For some people, it's connection to the past. For some people, it's, building a strong business or expanding a business, or it's connecting to community, or it's continuing to build arts programming. All of these different things come together through these really beautiful, heavily symbolic murals on different windows. And basically you can just take like a slow walk around Chinatown and see this like 10 mural tour that they have for you. And it's really nice. It's a different way to see Chinatown. Rather than looking at the more formal art, we're looking at art that kind of will come and go, because it's, mural art, especially in windows, it does tend to come down pretty quickly, or they'll have new ideas for what should go up in that space.
0: Well, so, as you're talking, I'm remembering walking through Chinatown quite a bit, especially for its adjacency to the theater district. It is a very arts-rich neighborhood with sculpture and murals that are constantly going up, coming down, and in ceremony and celebration. There's every reason to definitely slow down there. Before we end, I want to ask you about, we've talked about this before, but there seems to be a proliferation now of art and sticker vending machines. Vending machines that are dispensing art.
1: So I've been really like obsessed with this a little bit. Because I saw one online and I had to go find it. And it is sort of, since then, it's just kind of exploded everywhere. So at first there was really just like the one at the ICA, and I think there was one at Harvard Square Books. And now there's probably at least 12 in the area. And they sell everything from 25 cent, like little tiny prints and stickers, to $5 pieces of jewelry.
0: All designed by local artists.
1: All by like different local artists. They're some that are owned by like artists who actually produce like little photographic strips with pictures of Boston that you can put on there. There's some that are owned by different organizations. So 1369 has one up in Central Square on Mass Ave, and they sell it and they earn money for different things that they support. The Community Arts Center in Cambridge, they designed and created them as pieces of installation art that are like, it's a dog and a robot, and then the kids who designed it actually created the prints and stickers to be put in the machines, and so they use money to raise the for the programming that way. So it's really fantastic. Like, I brought a little tiny print, you can see. These are truly tiny. It's like such a great, fun adventure, and then you go and you get this little prize. You know, it has the same feel as when you went to the drugstore or the supermarket when you were a little kid and you put the quarter in the thing. You get like a little like plastic ring or
0: exactly
1: whatever it was you got. Well, it's really fun, yeah.
0: And to return to our whole theme today, thinking about how the students would see Boston, this is a perfect entry into art collecting.
1: Absolutely.
0: For a vending machine where it can cost as little as 25 cents. Julia Swanson, always great to see you. Thank you so much for being
1: always
0: here.
1: Always great to be here. Thank you for having me.
0: Julia Swanson is a Culture Show contributor who joins us every month. She's a multidisciplinary artist and award-winning photographer who is the creator of the Art Walk Project, a series of self-guided micro tours. You can download her public art maps by going to theartwalkproject.com. Thank you for listening to another edition of the Culture Show. A reminder, our next Wednesday watch party is 1 week from today, September 30th, when we will revisit Bridesmaids. So break out the big pink dresses and maybe keep the bottle of Imodium handy. And tomorrow, tune in for a star-studded show. Pulitzer Prize-winning historian Jill Lepore on her new book, The Rise and Fall of the Artificial State. Plus, actor John Cusack joins me, as does filmmaker John Wilson on his new history documentary, The History of Concrete. Thank you all for being here today. We love seeing you. I'm Jared Bowen. Have a great day.
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7: President Trump rolls out the red carpet for Xi Jinping. In their Washington summit, the optics alone might be a win for China's leader.
8: It will show that China has more than arrived as an equal to America on the global stage.
7: I'm Marco Werman. Also, the mental health cost of war. In Ukraine, it has been steep.
9: There's just so much ongoing loss and uncertainty of what the future holds.
7: And in Scotland, building data centers on farmland is getting a frosty response.
10: It's a lovely big agricultural field. It'd be sad to think of it getting put under concrete.
7: Plus this. Bringing age-old Turkish folk songs into 2026. All ahead today on The World.
11: Live from NPR News, I'm Lakshmi Singh. A federal court hearing takes place later this hour over a lawsuit that CNN, MS Now, and Politico filed against the Trump administration after the president banned them, citing their unfavorable coverage of him. The Department of Justice now says these news outlets pose a security risk. Ukrainian President Volodymyr Zelensky has just addressed the UN General Assembly for the fourth time since his country was invaded by Russia in 2022. He calls Vladimir Putin's war ridiculous.
12: I read President Trump's post on Truth Social. The president wrote that Russia has lost control of its diesel oil industry due to its war with Ukraine.
11: President Trump has blamed Ukraine's attacks on Russia's refineries for the surge in diesel prices in the U.S. A new poll finds voters continue to have a sour view of the president and Republicans in general. As NPR's Stephen Fowler reports, those surveyed say they'd back Democrats for Congress by a 12-point margin.
13: The latest NPR PBS News Marist poll shows deep dissatisfaction with President Trump and the Republican Party. Republicans have also lost their advantage on several key issues in the eyes of voters, like gas prices, the economy, foreign policy, even immigration. The poll also suggests Democrats have a notable edge in voter enthusiasm and support from independents as a building wave of backlash to the party in power comes into focus. These voters say they're more likely to pick a Democratic congressional candidate, 53-41%. That swing from Trump's narrow popular vote victory in 2024 shows why reliably red states like Ohio, Texas, and Iowa now have competitive House and Senate races. Stephen Fowler, NPR News.
11: Chinese leader Xi Jinping is en route to the U.S. President Trump will personally greet him at Joint Base Andrews later today. NPR's Emily Fang reports a pageantry the White House is planning for the Chinese president.
14: The U.S. military will conduct a flyover at the White House shortly before Trump meets the Chinese leader on the tarmac tonight, showing just how important Trump sees this visit. On Thursday, the Marine Band will welcome the Chinese leader with the anthems of both countries and a state visit reception with hundreds of U.S. military personnel and a gun salute, as well as another flyover with fighter planes. In addition to the pomp, the two leaders are expected to talk about trade, the war in Iran, and artificial intelligence. Activists also want Trump to raise the issue of detained Americans and dissidents in China. And then Trump and Xi will gather for a state dinner, pared back in part due to Trump's East Wing construction project. Emily Fang, NPR News, The White House.
11: Forecasters are tracking a Pacific cyclone described as one of the strongest in decades. Hurricane Polo is expected to skirt Mexico's southwestern coast. Meanwhile, another storm, Odalis, had strengthened from a tropical storm to a hurricane. However, that was far from land. From Washington, it's NPR News.
15: Good afternoon. With the latest from the GBH newsroom, I'm Henry Santoro. The Worcester City Council has rejected a controversial ordinance to bar people dealing with homelessness from living outdoors. GBH's Sam Turkin has more from last night's council meeting.
16: The ordinance would have fined people $25 a day for camping in tents, sleeping on sidewalks, or living out of their cars in public parking lots. Worcester City Manager Eric Batista said that would mitigate public health hazards arising from people living outside and steer more homeless people towards support services. But the proposal was a non-starter for city councilors. Mayor Joe Petty chairs the council. He said the plan could criminalize homelessness and leave unhoused people with nowhere to go if they can't get into a shelter.
17: We just need to show some dignity and respect to the people who are homeless here. There's more people who become homeless than can buy a $1 million home or win a $1 million lottery ticket.
16: Petty and other councilors say Worcester needs to expand shelter space and get more people into permanent housing. Sam Turkin, GBH News.
15: Boston Mayor Michelle Wu is in New York City today. Her office says she'll deliver remarks at the United Nations high-level event on climate action and just transition. The event is hosted by UN Secretary General Antonio Guterres. Mayor Wu will speak just before 5 o'clock this afternoon. Red Sox play the Guardians again tonight at Friendly Fenway, 7:10 start. In the forecast, mostly sunny, low to mid-60s today, partly cloudy, low 60s tomorrow. And then that nor'easter rolls in on Friday night, bringing lots of wind, rain, coastal flooding, and just about everything a nor'easter brings. 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
19: This is The World. I'm Marco Werman. It's good to be with you. Chinese leader Xi Jinping lands in Washington today for his first state visit since 2015. A tarmac welcome and a state dinner will be the niceties, but there's a lot on the agenda for a summit loaded with tension. Simon Rabinovich is the Beijing bureau chief for The Economist magazine. We caught up with him today in China's capital.
20: The reality is that China is not minded to come to a big agreement with America. And as far as the Trump administration is concerned, it's not so focused on slowing the development of AI. As you know, there's differences between the White House and the companies that have talked about the risks involved in it. So I think we might see an agreement to form a deeper AI dialogue, potentially to have a hotline, for example, if there's security incidents involving AI. But beyond that, I don't think we'll be getting much in the way of substance in terms of a real agreement on AI development.
19: Talk more about that AI hotline that you mentioned. Would that be kind of a kill switch? And has a red phone worked before between the two countries?
20: China and America have had military hotlines over the years to talk about, you know, possible incidents, areas of overlap, especially in China's near abroad, where America often patrols as well. On AI, the idea would not be to have anything like a kill switch, but would simply to be having a notification. Remember, the two countries see themselves as being in something of an AI arms race. America has talked about the importance of winning the AI race against China, and China, for its part, is trying to catch up to America, knowing that American companies right now are, depending on how you measure it, anywhere from 3 to 12 months ahead of China at the frontier of AI development. And China is also very concerned that America is trying to slow its AI development, denying it, you know, access to some of the most advanced chips that are needed for the compute to power AI.
1: One thing that is really striking about the difference in how China and the U.S. are building the infrastructure to support their AI ambitions, it seems China is powering those centers with wind and solar energy. Trump has obviously made clear his disdain for those sources of energy. I know you're not a tech specialist, Simon, but what do you make of this difference?
20: China has an incredible ability to deliver large infrastructure projects at scale. And so they have built up a massive, massive energy supply system. It's not just renewables. I mean, let's remember that more than 50% of China's energy right now is derived from coal, from the dirtiest fossil fuel around. It still is, yes. Now, that's down. It used to be 70%. It's come down, I think, more quickly than you know, many people even optimistically projected. So China has made real headway in reducing its reliance on coal, but still coal is more than 50% of the energy mix. America, for the time being, is still at the frontier of AI development. America has more computing power because it has more of a grip on the world's most advanced semiconductors. What China has is it has energy abundance. And so even with slightly less efficient AI models and slightly slower semiconductors powering it all, it's able to just draw on a lot more energy. And so this will be kind of one of the big facets of competition between the two countries. You know, will America be able to scale up its energy supplies, and will China be able to scale up its chip capacity? That's kind of just one area where the competition is playing out.
1: So, Simon, let's turn our eyes to Taiwan. Xi is expected to press Trump to halt Taiwan arms sales, but Washington is bound by law to provide democratically governed Taiwan with the means to defend itself. What's at stake in that discussion?
20: It seems that Donald Trump is backing away a little bit from America's commitments to Taiwan. You know, a big, big weapon sale had been approved at the end of last year. That has now been slow walked. And, you know, this year there was already a big summit in Beijing in May. We now have the big meeting coming up in Washington, D.C. There's going to be two more meetings possibly before the end of the year at the G20 and the APEC summit. And what China does before all of these meetings is it re-ups the pressure, and it says to the White House, if you want to go ahead with this meeting, you had better not sell weapons to Taiwan. So in the short term, it's been delaying those arms sales. And it would like to see, its kind of most fervent wish is for America to change its official wording on Taiwanese independence, to move away from what basically is the wording now, which is that America does not support Taiwanese independence, to an outright America opposes Taiwanese independence, and therefore that it will halt or significantly reduce arms sales. That is what they are pushing for, and certainly the belief from Xi Jinping and his advisors is that they may have a unique opportunity with Donald Trump to get a lot more of a breakthrough on this than they have been able to with previous American leaders.
1: Right. And in that breakthrough, I mean, nobody said, or at least I haven't heard anybody say quid pro quo, but in return for the U.S. backing off on Taiwan support, if it did, China apparently is offering to help to put pressure on Iran over the war in the Middle East. What could that plan actually do?
20: I would tamp down expectations on a quid pro quo because, first of all, as far as the Chinese are concerned, Taiwan is not a quid pro quo issue. This is something that they want to change, and they want to have it changed on a permanent basis. But indeed, as you say, they are trying to dangle some carrots in front of the Trump administration about things that they could do to Trump's liking. And certainly in the Middle East, China does have a fair bit of leverage, considerable leverage with Iran.
1: If they were able to step up, I mean, would that automatically get more oil flowing through the Strait of Hormuz and get prices down? Trump wants a deal with Iran by the midterms. And as we know, it's always about the price of oil.
20: If China were to step up, I think it would have a big impact on Iran. You know, Iran has been disappointed that they've not received more support from China. They believed they had a partnership with China and that China would have been even more in their corner than it has been. China has cross-cutting interests in the region. It has even bigger economic ties with the UAE, with Saudi Arabia, which of course are on the other side of the conflict from Iran. So China is sort of trying to be friends to all sides, but were it to put pressure on Iran and to cut off purchases from Iran, that would have an impact. Whether it would bring hostilities to a, you know, an immediate halt and the Strait of Hormuz to an immediate open, we don't know. But certainly it would probably move it closer to that.
1: I'm speaking with Simon Rabinovich, the Beijing bureau chief for The Economist magazine, in advance of President Xi Jinping and Donald Trump's meeting tomorrow. So global trade is also going to loom large over these talks between Xi and Trump. China's economy at the moment is kind of subdued. Are the two leaders likely to extend their trade truce that they struck last year?
20: They are likely to extend it. It may not happen this week. The trade truce expires on November the 10th. So they still have a month or so to kind of sign on the dotted line. So just to remind listeners, what that means is that America will not, you know, impose new tariffs on China, and China, for its part, will ensure that rare earths continue to flow to American industry. That's kind of the two countervailing points of leverage that the two countries have over each other. Having stability on the trade front with America is very helpful for China. For America, getting rare earths from China is also absolutely essential. When China was halting the flow of those critical minerals, you know, it threatened to bring American industry to a halt. These are essential inputs for the production of vehicles, of magnets, of jet fighters. So China has a serious point of leverage, a chokehold over the American economy there. So I think we will see that truce extended.
1: Simon, who needs this summit to be a success, to emerge with some wins to show off? Donald Trump or Xi Jinping?
20: Both of them want it to be successful, but for slightly different reasons. I don't think we're going to see really, really big concrete deliverables. Although, you know, Trump likes to think of himself as a great deal maker, there might be some big purchase agreements announced, China buying more Boeing planes or more soybeans. The fact of the matter is, there's not going to be big bilateral investment deals being announced. But the political side of it does matter. You know, for Donald Trump, his presidency is looking increasingly embattled. His global policy is in tatters. You know, his war in Iran has been absolutely disastrous. He's failed to get other countries to really bow to his will. So having, you know, Xi Jinping coming and having this big state visit is meant to sort of project Donald Trump as being a world leader, somebody who's firmly in command, in charge, and maybe this will you know, give him some sense of tailwinds heading into the midterm elections for the Republicans. As far as Xi Jinping is concerned, he's not subject to the same democratic pressures. Nevertheless, China has long recognized that its most important bilateral relationship is with America. For China to be recognized effectively as a peer to America, being given the kind of lavish welcome that he will be treated to when he arrives in Washington, is a real feather in his cap. Domestically, it will show the Chinese people, it will show Chinese officials that Xi Jinping has more than arrived as a world leader, that China has more than arrived as an equal to America on the global stage. And so this is something that really redounds to his prestige domestically. It only enhances his political power and standing.
1: Donald Trump got a pretty warm welcome when he arrived in Beijing earlier this year. This trip, the White House is pulling out all the stops, tarmac greetings and a state dinner. Are they trying to one-up each other? How do you see this kind of diplomatic protocol unfolding?
20: Yeah, it's interesting because there's been this real focus from both sides, actually, on the idea that they want the treatment to be perfectly reciprocal. So President Trump was given, you know, quite a lavish welcome in Beijing with a big state dinner. He was invited into the central leadership compound of Zhongnanhai in Beijing, which is a treatment accorded to very few world leaders, although Xi Jinping did make a point of telling President Trump that, in fact, Vladimir Putin had been invited there as well. But, you know, President Trump really did have the red carpet rolled out from him in Beijing. And so the Chinese side demanded that America would do exactly likewise for Xi Jinping on his arrival in Washington, and the Americans are delivering that. What is interesting and where some people have started to criticize it in America is that it looks like Donald Trump is pulling out even more stops. So kind of case in point, he will be on the tarmac to greet Xi Jinping when his plane arrives. That was something that Xi Jinping did not do for Donald Trump. There will also be a meeting of the first ladies. Xi Jinping's wife, Peng Liyuan, will be meeting Melania Trump. For some Americans who are very critical of China for economic and for political reasons, concerns about human rights, there's this question about why is Donald Trump going above and beyond the call of reciprocity. It's almost like going down on bended knee to Xi Jinping. It's excessive. It's almost too much.
1: As to this three-day meeting between Xi and Trump, what is the thing you will be paying most attention to?
20: You know, one, what do we get on the trade front? Will there be an extension of the truce? Number two, what will they agree to on AI? What does the dialogue look like? I think expectations are relatively limited. Will there be something more substantive on AI? And then finally, you know, what, if anything, does Donald Trump give up on Taiwan? This is the big thing that China is pushing for. They think that they have an opportunity with Trump in the White House to get America to possibly change its language, to agree to halt arms sales for a longer period. Will China be able to get something from Trump on Taiwan? So those are the three things to focus on.
1: Yeah, we'll be watching too. Simon Rabinovich is the Beijing bureau chief for The Economist magazine. We caught up with him today in the Chinese capital. Simon, thank you very much.
20: My pleasure.

0: Still to come, this year's Atlantic hurricane season has been a bust. The Pacific isn't so lucky. We explain why. 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

0: This is The World. I'm Marco Werman. Hurricane season in the Atlantic stretches from June 1st through the end of November. We're already two-thirds of the way through the season, and you've probably noticed that there hasn't been a single hurricane, something that hasn't happened in 100 years. In the Pacific Ocean, it's a different story. Folks along Mexico's southwestern coast are cautiously watching Hurricane Polo. This Atlantic-Pacific imbalance is no coincidence. The climate event known as El Niño tends to suppress Atlantic hurricanes while creating more favorable conditions for storms in the Pacific. As new research shows, El Niño can also put hundreds of thousands of lives at risk. This year's forecasted super El Niño could cause over 450,000 heat-related deaths worldwide by February of next year. That's according to a report published this month by University of Chicago's Climate Impact Lab. Chris Callahan has read the report. He's a climate scientist at Indiana University in Bloomington. He started by explaining what makes this a super El Niño.
1: This El Niño event is forecast to simply be very large in magnitude, meaning that there is a lot of heat building up in the tropical Pacific Ocean, much more than even a standard El Niño event. And so it's going to be releasing a lot of that energy into the atmosphere and affecting the weather around the world for the next 8 to 10 months.
0: And this report from the University of Chicago, it projects over 450,000 heat deaths, as I said, caused by the unusually high temperatures this El Niño could bring. Help us understand how researchers arrived at that number.
1: So there's two basic components of that kind of calculation. The first is that the team that did this calculation had previously developed a statistical estimate of the relationship between heat and mortality. So when temperatures go up in various locations around the world, we observe that mortality rates tend to rise, which signals heat-related deaths. And so that understanding has already existed. We have those tools already to describe that relationship. And then they took that relationship and combined it with our forecasts of what temperatures over the next few months are going to look like because of the El Niño. And so they were able to then calculate, because of the heat that we'll experience because of this event, that will then lead to a rise in mortality rates around the world.
0: I wonder how this number of projected deaths with this super El Niño, as it's been described, how it compares to previous El Niños. Like, was there a projected number of fatalities in the past? And were the estimates correct, more or less?
1: It's a good question, and I'm actually not aware of any research addressing this. This is partly because during previous events, like in 1997, 98, or even back to 82, 83, we didn't have the same understanding of the relationship between temperature and mortality that we do today. So this is a kind of estimate that is only now being enabled by the kind of advanced science on climate change impacts that we are able to do in the year 2026.
0: So if they had not been extensively studied in the past, do you see this research as establishing maybe a baseline for future fatalities from heat? I mean, what will it represent?
1: It's hard to say. I mean, we know that climate change is going to increase heat-related mortality. The original use of this kind of research over the last several years has been to estimate the health costs of rising temperatures from climate change. But we are now then also combining it with our forecasts of El Niño. And so it is giving us the ability to understand how high temperatures affect mortality on a year-to-year basis for many different causes. But how those numbers all stack up against each other is something that we're still trying to figure out.
0: Well, we do have a sense of where El Niño is projected to hit the hardest, though, right? So what regions are going to see this intense heat and potential storms related to El Niño most significantly?
1: Certainly. We consistently see the impacts of El Niño happening most in tropical regions. So this means South and Southeast Asia, parts of South America, parts of Central Africa, and so on. This is mostly because El Niño is primarily a tropical phenomenon. It's defined by these very warm sea surface temperatures in the tropical Pacific Ocean. And so most of its impacts tend to affect people living in these tropical or subtropical regions. That's where this new analysis forecasts the majority of deaths. And it's where we should expect to see the majority of the floods, the droughts, the fires, and so on.
0: I want to just read something that's noted in the report. Quote, "This year's El Niño is also a postcard from our future, bringing temperatures climate change is projected to deliver 20 years in the future." So, Chris, can you elaborate a bit more on that way of understanding this El Niño?
1: Yeah, absolutely. The temperature that is likely to be experienced globally next year is likely to be a degree and a half or more greater than pre-industrial conditions, which is similar to the sort of long-term trend in global warming that we might expect later in the century, like near 2050. And so it's possible that these high temperature conditions, these heat conditions, are an example or a window into what the long-term trend of global warming might bring us. I do want to caution a little bit about this interpretation, though, because in general, the pattern of the impacts that El Niño brings is not exactly analogous to the pattern that climate change brings. So El Niño tends to redistribute rainfall, for example, around the world in fairly complicated ways, in ways that don't look exactly like the pattern of rainfall that climate change is going to bring. And so there are some ways in which this event is going to give us a window into a warmer world, and some ways in which it might be a little bit different from what we expect from climate change.
0: So after the 6 to 8 months of this super El Niño, do things then go back to normal? Like next summer, will we see hurricanes on the East Coast again?
1: In general, we should expect, yes, that by the time this El Niño decays later into next spring and into next summer, it is likely that next summer and fall will be more of a sort of neutral pattern. So we'll come out of the El Niño back into neutral conditions, and you should expect to see Atlantic hurricanes be more consistent with a sort of neutral or average year.
0: That was Chris Callahan. He's a climate scientist at Indiana University. He's researched the impacts of El Niño. We learned this week that Scottish DJ Calvin Harris has scored a new Guinness World Record with the largest attendance ever for a single act DJ set. 1.6 million people. Yep, you heard that right.

mission, this could only have happened in Brazil. Why? Well, start with Sao Paulo's greater metropolitan population, about 23 million. Harris on Instagram alone has over 11.5 million followers. So with that kind of online reach, one can easily imagine that when a DJ like Harris comes to the world's sixth largest metro area, in the middle of that Venn diagram are conceivably 1.6 million people. Secondly, Harris was a man on the move, spinning his DJ set on a float, rolling down one of Sao Paulo's main avenues. So that greatly expanded his potential audience. It may be a numbers game, but still, it's a game Calvin Harris has been crushing around the world since his first number one hit in 2008 with British rapper Dizzy Rascal. Dance with

0: More global stories coming your way. 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
0: This is The World. I'm Marco Werman. Russia continues to hammer Kyiv with drones, hitting the city this afternoon, killing two people and wounding more than 40. This came shortly before Ukrainian President Volodymyr Zelensky addressed the UN General Assembly, part of his diplomatic effort to shore up support for his country's grueling 4.5-year fight against the Russian invasion. In his UN speech, Zelensky said Russia is firing on his country every hour of every day. He urged the world's leaders to keep choking Russia's revenues.
4: When someone in the world weakens sanctions against Russian oligarchs, it may make life more comfortable for rich Russians, but it also gives the war more time for Putin to send poor people into the kill zone. So Russia's revenues must remain a target.
0: Zelensky said that until that happens, Russia's president will never stop.
4: Putin is always looking for someone who can help him kill more people for every kilometer of land, take more territory, attack another country, instead of simply stopping and running his own country.
0: Zelensky says the first step in stopping the war is a ceasefire. Kremlin spokesman Dmitry Peskov said today there are no concrete plans for high-level talks, but he insisted that Moscow remains open to peace talks. We should remember that for many Ukrainians, the fighting began well before Russia's full-scale invasion in 2022. It was back in 2014 that Russia first annexed Crimea, and since then, the cumulative toll on Ukrainians' mental health has been enormous. Natalie Robolo-Temchenko is a counselor who has lived in Ukraine. She founded the nonprofit First Aid of the Soul, an international network of mental health experts who support counselors in Ukraine.
5: Right now, we have a network of around 1,000 volunteers from 88 different countries internationally.
0: Wow.
5: And we have been able to reach, with our online services alone, across 50 different cities in Ukraine. And our network there, we've been able to serve over 25,000 Ukrainians with our trainings and support groups and clinical supervision groups that still happen every single week that are run by volunteers.
0: Can you talk a bit about the kinds of mental troubles and trauma First Aid of the Soul counselors are seeing in their Ukrainian counterparts today?
5: The short answer is exhaustion and burnout. The full-scale war is already in year five. And I will say the conversations we had initially with our colleagues

0: were about really giving them tools and resources as much as possible. And most of them were also volunteering. Now it's to a point where they're also trying to survive and take care of themselves, take care of their families. Much of what they're helping others cope through, they're also experiencing displacement, loss of loved ones, family members who are serving in different areas of Ukraine. There's just so much ongoing loss and uncertainty of what the future holds. It's become about here and now. Okay, today I'm waking up and we had a very rough night, with sirens. I didn't sleep, and yet I have to pay bills and take care of my kids and survive. And so I'll say that the level of exhaustion has shifted tremendously. That's where I think our international colleagues can really provide that sense of support. Because yes, they're not in country and going through everything that our colleagues are, but they're able to be that sounding board. They're able to normalize that their experiences on the ground in Ukraine are not normal. And there's still this immense gratitude for any international support coming in. But it's also our Ukrainian colleagues sharing their experiences back and feeling validated.
1: I'd really like to get into what this looks like on the ground. And a very recent effort of yours in Ukraine was in the village of Yahidne. It was occupied by Russians in 2022, the entire population of some 360 people forced into a basement for a month or so. Can you remind
0: Yes.
1: us what happened there and how you and your nonprofit were able to help?
0: Yeah, so this was in the initial stages since the full-scale invasion. Russian troops came into the village of Yahidne, and as you said, they forced this whole village to be in the basement for over a month. There was immense loss in that space, very little food, very little oxygen. There were many people who were killed, and this village received a lot of support initially after they were unoccupied, but it faded quickly. Right now, they're turning the site where the families were held in the basement, they're turning it into a museum, which is really important, especially as we're trying to document war crimes. But there's a lack of investment because that area is still under attack.
1: Yeah, I mean, that was an especially traumatic situation. People died in that basement. Their bodies were not buried for some time. And when they were buried, Russians fired on their funeral. Now,
0: Yeah.
1: your own expertise is in what's called expressive arts therapy. Explain that, and how did that come into your work in Yahidne?
0: So our work in Yahidne, it's really to provide a space that can be less quote unquote like therapy in the typical sense of talk therapy. Essentially, what I was trained in is to use the arts to work with trauma. I've worked a lot with immigrants and refugees from all over the world, both in the States and also in Ukraine. So, a lot of our clinicians in Ukraine, the teams that we work with, are also trained in some of that as well, offering a language that most people can relate to without going into the verbal communication right away. Because often, as one knows, like when you've experienced such traumatic events, you don't have the words to vocalize what you've experienced or what your family's experienced. And so we're doing it through the arts, we're doing it through music, through play. And because the war is still going on and there's been repeated grief, repeated loss, that is a language that crosses those barriers.
1: Do you have any examples from Yahidne?
0: Yes. So recently we've done some poetry with these groups, and we had mask making as well. Simply put, we provided masks for the kids to create an image of what they see their strengths as, superhero powers. We offered some different play-based games to engage in that way, but it was all based on strengths and what gives them a sense of coping. So it turned into a conversation about football and footballs on the masks and Ukrainian colors on the masks. But really, it was them expressing different aspects of what has helped them cope through, where they still get a sense of joy. It turned into talking about memes and pizza and food that they like. Again, I know this sounds simple, but it's a way for them to understand, like, no, they still can have that joy. They still can have that sense of humanness that has been taken. that sense of dignity, and also the connection with each other.
1: What was the clearest evidence you saw that this was an effective strategy for dealing with trauma?
0: I would say when someone realizes something about themselves that they haven't seen before and that others haven't seen before. So a really beautiful example is we had a young girl, a teenager. This was actually in Kharkiv area, so eastern Ukraine. Her mother had no idea that her daughter could write in such a beautiful way. And we had a very simple directive of filling in the blanks of a poem, an I Am poem. And that young girl wanted to read hers aloud for the group in front of a lot of other families and her mother.
1: Wow.
0: And she opened up a whole new world of what she had been experiencing through that very simple poetry prompt. However, her mom was in tears. The whole group was in tears. She then started sharing other poems that she had written from previous times that she'd never shared before. And it was a sense of, one, validating her. She had lost her father. He was a defender and he was killed. And it was the first time that she was able to vocalize in a creative way what she was going through, but also have that witnessed by her mother and the whole group. And so it normalized that it's okay to grieve and also okay to talk about it.
1: Wow, what a powerful story.
0: Yeah.
1: I'm speaking with Natalie Roblo-Temchenko, a mental health professional who founded the organization First Aid of the Soul, connecting counselors around the world with counselors in Ukraine. I imagine, Natalie, that such efforts cost money. How is First Aid of the Soul funded?
0: We are mostly funded by private donors. Right now, it's been a challenge, especially with grants and getting project-based funds. They're amazing when you have them, but it's also short-lived because they're project-based. And so the hope would be to have these programs sustainable in the longer term, but that's also been a challenge just because of USAID being cut, for one. That's closed up a lot of other funding opportunities that would have been available.
1: This week, Natalie, you'll be taking part in a roundtable discussion at Carnegie Hall in New York during the United Nations General Assembly Healing Arts Week. This is co-sponsored by the World Health Organization, the WHO. What is this all about, and what do you hope to convey there?
0: Yeah, so I was invited to a private reception called Healing Arts in Times of War. These are with some colleagues that have been starting to do work in Ukraine, really to understand like what's going on in other spaces, network, share about the needs in Ukraine. So our hope is really to bring in more expertise from around the world, but ultimately more research as well, because a lot of this work across Ukraine is not being documented the way it should be. So my hope is to provide awareness of the realities happening in Ukraine, but also an interest for more international support to document what's happening in real time.
1: On your organization's website, Natalie, it states that mental health is the unseen victim of war. So aside from the work you've undertaken with First Aid of the Soul, what kind of mental health support does Ukraine provide for its people?
0: There have been some major, I'll say, strides since 2022 as far as what kind of care is provided across Ukraine. It's moving very quickly, especially because the First Lady of Ukraine has made this part of her initiative. But ultimately, what that initiative has done, it's provided normalization that getting mental health support is okay. There is still a lot of stigma around getting any kind of psychological support, especially for veterans and active duty defenders.
1: Why is that? Do you know?
0: Ultimately, because during the Soviet Union, any kind of psychological testing or psychology as a whole, it was seen as a way to lock people up. If you didn't agree with what was happening, you could easily diagnose someone with a mental illness and give them a lot of medication and lock them up in a psychiatric hospital. And so it was really seen as, you know, if you admit to needing any kind of psychological help, it means you are not functional. It's like the last resort, right? And so right now that's changing, but there still isn't a proper system in place of like the ethics that go into providing care. And so the quality of care will vary across Ukraine, depending on where you are, depending on what kind of access you have to care. And that care also varies on quality, depending on the funding and the education. And so it's not the same kind of standards that one would have in the West, but it's moving fast and the need is only growing. And what I'll say is we definitely need a lot more support from the international community to make it move faster and from a systems level down to provide that quality assurance that, you know, there's a standard of care that we need to meet, because the need, again, will only be much higher, especially after victory.
1: Natalie Roblo-Timchenko, mental health counselor and founder of the nonprofit First Aid of the Soul, connecting social workers and counselors from around the world with their counterparts in Ukraine. Natalie, thank you very much for speaking with us.
0: Thank you for having me. It's a pleasure.
1: One aspect of AI that's been very controversial is the mammoth energy-intensive data centers that house the technology. In Scotland, some 24 data center projects have been proposed. Critics warn that if every one of them is built, the centers could more than double Scotland's electricity use. One such proposal on the outskirts of Edinburgh, where a potato field now lies, has struck a particular nerve. DW's Richard Baines reports on how Scots are pushing back.
2: I'm not far from the M8 motorway, just outside Edinburgh. Local community council chair Astrid Kvasnes is striding along the edge of a field where a so-called hyperscale AI data centre is planned.
3: We're on a massive field full of potatoes at the moment.
2: The developers here will prepare the site, then sell it off to a big tech firm. But Norwegian-born Astrid wants all developments such as this put on hold.
3: The Rathdown District Community Council do not want foreign investors coming here and effectively raping the land for profit.
2: This is one of 24 massive data centres planned in Scotland. Astrid's fellow campaigner is Sarah Finlay.
4: New York have now banned hyperscale data centres, and Seattle, the home of Amazon and Microsoft, have both said, we need to stop here. We need to put communities ahead of big tech.
2: So we've walked up the field a little way, and here is the splendid potato crop.
4: We keep talking about having a food crisis in the UK, and then we decide to build on, you know, Class 2 farmland, which we've only got 1.38% of in the whole of Scotland. It just seems crazy.
5: So we're just filling up the drying trays to get the barley dried.
2: Daniel Barry farms 260 acres at Ratho Mains Farm, which neighbours the Edinburgh site.
5: We don't have a lot of good agricultural land in Scotland, and some of the land in this area is some of the best, so to put a data centre on it seems like a shame, really.
2: The Hermiston developers say the site has been identified following a detailed assessment of planning, environmental, transport, connectivity and energy considerations. Mark Wilson is the chief executive of the Orchard Tool Developers, ILI.
6: It's on industrial land, zone for employment. You pretty much can't see it from the village. There's a lot of renewables in the area that we can tap into.
2: Scotland has no hyperscale data centres yet, but firms planning them like it here because the weather makes cooling the servers easier. But most of the planned sites have attracted protests. Here at Ochtatool in Fife, just across the River Forth from Edinburgh, a planned 600 megawatt site called Cato by the developers would be one of the biggest AI data centres in the world.
4: We're not just going to sit back and do nothing. We don't want it here, we don't want it for you. Put it somewhere where it's not going to affect people.
2: Campaigners at the charity Action to Protect Rural Scotland are leading the Scottish charge. They say if all the planned data centres went ahead, they'd use up more than 6,000 megawatts at their peak, 1.5 times the amount used by the whole country. The campaigners have already won a significant battle, with the Scottish Government now saying it's considering tightening up planning rules on AI data centres in the light of environmental and community concerns. The ruling Nationalist Party's National Council is also calling for a moratorium, and the campaign is gathering more momentum.
7: Flip
2: Flower of Scotland is the country's unofficial national anthem, celebrating Scotland's victory over the English. It's a spirit that's constantly being evoked in this campaign. Richard Baines at Octatool in Fife.
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8: 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And Seth MacFarlane is best known for Family Guy, Ted, and The Orville, but he's also an accomplished singer. 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
1: This is The World. I'm Marco Werman. In the 1970s, Turkey produced some of the globe's most compelling psychedelic music. This hit from legendary singer Salda Balcan pivots away from straight-ahead psych rock and instead marries Turkish folk rhythms, instruments, and chords to the ripping funk and disco of the decade. And now, Turkish psychedelic folk rock is back, with a big resurgence in Europe and in Kansas City, Missouri. Reporter Sylvia Maria Gross introduces us to a Kansas City musician using her Turkish roots to create a sound that is both ancient and modern.
11: Walk through a canyon of tall buildings in downtown Kansas City on a recent summer Thursday. Round the corner to a little pocket park, and a red-headed cellist is leading a band in a mashup of Turkish folk and funk. Her name is Ezgi Karakush. There's just a small audience, people who seem like fans, office workers with their laptops open, and other folks who hang out on this street corner. Everyone's swinging and singing along to the Turkish tunes Karakush teaches the crowd.
12: I want you to join me for this one part. I'm gonna say, Son verdim kalbimin işine. If you can just say, like that. So, let's try it.
11: Kansas City is about 6,000 miles from Karakush's hometown, the coastal city of Izmir in western Turkey. She came to the U.S. 17 years ago to study with a cello teacher in West Virginia, and then moved on to do her Ph.D. at the conservatory at the University of Missouri, Kansas City. Serious stuff.

0: But over the years, she's added to her repertoire.
1: Just, you know, as a musician, I feel like there's no day that you feel like, oh, I got everything and I'm good to go. No, like every day I just like, what can I learn or like get better at it?
0: In Kansas City, Karakush has been learning from a whole lot of musicians, jazz, country, experimental. During an artist's residency in Mexico, she says she fell in love with rancheras.
1: It just really makes me think about, oh my goodness, like, you know, rancheras are also like sad lyrics and like the way they express themselves. It just kind of like made me, oh my God, this is kind of almost a Turkish way, you know? I took the guitar on part on cellos, which is the bass line, you know? And like, dum, bum, bum, bum, bum, bum, bum, bum. And learning that on cello, like, it was very challenging and beautiful.
0: And from there,
1: I wrote a Turkish ranchera.

0: Around the same time, Karakush came across contemporary composers writing new classical music based on old Turkish folk songs.
1: I remember, like, my grandparents singing them, or I remember hearing it on the radio, or, you know, like, they are very old Turkish folk tunes that people know.
0: She found some of these classical works on YouTube. They'd never been professionally recorded, so she reached out to the composers.
1: I was like, hi, I'm Ezgi. I want to play your pieces.
0: In this performance, Karakush sings the original folk songs first, and then dives into the new composition on the cello, accompanied by piano. The lyrics of these folk songs are sad and deep, Karakush says. On the surface, they're about unrequited love, arranged marriages, but they're also about how people grapple with old traditions in their current lives.
1: When I think about those melodies, they are kind of part of us in the history. I think they were trying to, you know, connect something bigger than anything.
0: Remember Karakush and her Turkish psychedelic folk? Well, she's not the only one interested in it. Just this year, a couple musicians in Kansas City approached Karakush about doing their own version of this. They all teamed up with members from a local soul band, and they played disco versions of the Turkish folk songbook, plus some of Karakush's original compositions.
1: I think about, like, oh, dancey moves, but sad lyrics. You know, and people were dancing through it. That's what I'm trying to create there.
0: She doesn't believe in translating those sad lyrics for an American audience. She wants them to just feel the vibe. Her first single for the Ezgi Band project is called Kadın, or Woman. Okay, I'm translating.
1: I wrote that specifically for a woman, actually. You know, it's not a love song, it's being a woman. How hard, how difficult it is. And I wanted to release this single in International Women's Day. But honestly, I just wanted to create, like, new stuff, you know? I feel lucky that actually I could do it, you know? I feel like I'm very proud of it. Honestly, like, I never thought I could.
0: Karakush is planning a whole album of original tunes. Ezgi Band's second single dropped this week, Yine Bana Gal, or Come to Me. And people are coming. For the world, I'm Sylvia Maria Gross, Kansas City, Missouri.
2: 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You can find us there at The World News GBH. I'm Marco Werman. We'll see you right back here tomorrow.
3: 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By the PRX Ambassador Council, whose members include Dodie and Billy Crockett, Catherine Harris and Tom Kaiser, and Judy Piggott. The World's theme music is composed by Ned Porter. The World is a co-production of GBH Boston and PRX.

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2: And Addison Gallery of American Art, presenting America in the Making, an exhibit that tracks the ways art has both reflected and shaped American society from the 18th century to the present. 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AddisonGallery.org. Nova explores the cultural traditions that have led to remarkable innovations, from navigating the Arctic to building energy-efficient homes in the desert. 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
3: President Trump says AI will be the greatest economic development engine in history, as does NVIDIA CEO Jensen Huang.
4: Those are exactly Jensen's talking points. Jensen is now the president's most influential advisor on technology issues.
3: This is GBH's All Things Considered. With Juana Summers and Scott Detrow, I'm Arun Roth. It's Wednesday, September 23rd. Coming up, more on how Huang's ties to Trump are affecting the debate over AI safety. Also this hour, Massachusetts residents are bracing for higher heating costs as autumn gets underway.
5: We're very concerned about their ability to cover at least one tank of oil, and they probably wouldn't be able to.
3: And a record has just been broken in Northern California by a fire amoeba that can withstand heat. That and all the day's news after these headlines.
6: Live from NPR News, I'm Lakshmi Singh. With less than 6 weeks to go before the midterm elections, registered voters say by 12-point margin that they'd prefer to elect a Democrat to Congress over a Republican. That's one of the findings of the new NPR PBS News Marist poll. The survey finds more voters believe Democrats would do a better job than Republicans in addressing high gas prices and the economy in general. There is growing concern that President Trump could deploy federalized National Guard troops around polling locations in the upcoming election. That's despite clear laws barring such action. Here's NPR's Kat Lonsdorf.
7: A growing number of Democratic lawmakers, retired military leaders, and civil society organizations are seeking assurance from the Trump administration that the military will not be deployed to polling places, while also preparing for such a move to occur. Having federal troops or armed agents near the polls is clearly barred by federal law. But President Trump and several other key officials have recently sidestepped direct lines of questioning around the issue. And Trump has already shown a willingness to deploy the military domestically, particularly the National Guard. Meanwhile, voting officials across the country say they plan on administering the midterms as usual and are assuring voters there are plans in place if federal agents do show up to the polls. Kat Lonsdorf, NPR News.
6: A day after President Trump stood before the U.N. General Assembly and threatened to annihilate Iran if it did not agree to a deal, this morning the president of Iran told the international gathering in New York his country is the victim of U.S. and Israeli aggression. NPR's Hadil Alshalchi with the latest.
8: In his speech to the U.N. General Assembly, Iranian President Masoud Pezeshkian said that Iran's defensive systems were built to defend his country so that, quote, no one can think that bombing Iranian cities will go unanswered. He held up a picture of Ayatollah Ali Khamenei and Iranian schoolgirls who were killed in U.S.-Israeli strikes in February and called the U.S., quote, terrorists, prompting the one U.S. representative in the assembly hall to walk out. Pezeshkian denied that Iran wanted a nuclear weapon and refused limitations on its civilian nuclear program. On Tuesday, Iranian and U.S. delegations met via mediators for 3 hours, according to President Trump. Trump said Iran must decide whether it will agree to a deal or face, quote, obliteration. Hadil Alshalchi, NPR News, Istanbul.
6: The United States and China are preparing for a high-stakes meeting in Washington, D.C. starting tonight. President Trump is hosting Chinese leader Xi Jinping on his first state visit to the United States in more than a decade. The leaders of the world's two biggest economies are attempting to avoid another trade war. However, the relationship remains fragile in light of their respective geopolitical interests and rivalry in advanced technologies, including AI. This is NPR News.
3: From the GBH newsroom, I'm Arun Roth. The high cost of home heating is causing anxiety for Massachusetts residents as autumn gets underway. Right now, oil prices for home heating are up about 70% compared to this time last year. The state's Department of Energy Resources tracks heating oil and propane dealer costs, and data show the average price of a gallon of home heating oil stands at $6.15. Joe Diamond is with MassCap, a nonprofit fighting poverty. He says the uptick is alarming.
5: We're very concerned about their ability to cover at least one tank of oil, and they probably wouldn't be able to cover one tank of oil, let alone more than one tank, when it gets cold.
3: Residents in need are being urged to apply to the state's Home Energy Assistance Program, HEAP, and to discuss price cap and budgeting programs with their utility company. Cities and towns across Massachusetts are bracing for a possible nor'easter that could bring heavy rain and damaging winds this weekend. In Scituate, crews are already cleaning catch basins and putting up tide gates along the town's beaches. They're also preparing heavy-duty trucks that can navigate high waters and respond in the event of flooding. Scituate Town Administrator Jim Boudreau says residents could lose power.
9: 40 to 50 mile an hour winds with a lot of rain, and the trees have full tree canopies. We're expecting limbs down. We're expecting power outages and debris from those.
3: In Boston, the Water and Sewer Commission says they will be monitoring floods and catch basins. The Worcester City Council has rejected a controversial ordinance to bar people dealing with homelessness from living outside. GBH's Sam Turkin has more from last night's council meeting.
10: The ordinance would have fined people $25 a day for camping in tents, sleeping on sidewalks, or living out of their cars in public parking lots. Worcester City Manager Eric Batista said that would mitigate public health hazards arising from people living outside and steer more homeless people toward support services. But the proposal was a non-starter for city councilors. Mayor Joe Petty chairs the council. He said the plan could criminalize homelessness and leave unhoused people with nowhere to go if they can't get into a shelter.
11: We just need to show some dignity and respect to the people who are homeless here. There's more people who become homeless than can buy a $1 million home or win a $1 million lottery ticket.
10: Petty and other councilors say Worcester needs to expand shelter space and get more people into permanent housing. Sam Turkin, GBH News.
3: Lows in the 50s overnight, highs in the 60s tomorrow. Right now it's 64 degrees in Boston.
12: 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Rinko Kikuchi stars as a woman returning to Tokyo's ballroom dance scene after tragedy, where an infatuation with her instructor offers a chance for rediscovery. In theaters Friday.
13: 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I'm Scott Detrow.
14: And I'm Juana Summers. We begin this hour looking ahead to the high-level meeting between President Trump and Chinese leader Xi Jinping tomorrow at the White House. AI is on the agenda, and it's also been the subject of a lot of dire forecasts recently. Leading AI industry voices have thrown out their best estimates of the probability that humanity will be wiped out by powerful AI. One Anthropic employee says it's more than 10% within the next decade, 70% within 3 years from when it opened AI. Jensen Huang offered a different number in an interview with CBS News over the weekend.
15: 2030 is not going to be the end of the world. There is 0% chance that's going to be the end of the world.
14: Huang is the CEO of the chipmaker NVIDIA, which is arguably the most important company in AI. And he's also one of the key figures influencing President Trump's thinking on AI. To talk about what that means for the industry and for all of us, I'm joined now by Stephen Witt. He wrote a biography about Huang and joins me now. Welcome to the program.
16: Thank you for having me.
14: So, Stephen, when President Trump says that the idea of AI taking over the world or destroying humanity is a hoax, that we don't need guardrails, and that AI will instead be the greatest economic development engine in history, how similar is that to Jensen Huang's view?
16: Those are exactly Jensen's talking points. Jensen is now the president's most influential advisor on technology issues. The two have become quite close. They call each other on the phone all the time. Jensen even caught a ride on Air Force One to China. Mm-hmm. So this is really, the president is really listening to Jensen on this.
14: Do you have a sense of how it happened that they got so close? I mean, I remember seeing a clip of Huang taking a call from President Trump on stage during a live event earlier this month.
16: Yeah, I think that was a little bit of a kind of stage managed photo op, but it did happen. Trump wants to be close to Jensen because Jensen is a winner. NVIDIA, Jensen's company, is the most valuable corporation in American history. even when you adjust for inflation. It is the biggest. Jensen, I think, wants to be near Trump because Trump has so much to offer him. When I interviewed Jensen years ago, he told me that every problem in the world is actually an engineering problem. Hmm. Now, that's true if it's a personal problem, a business problem, or a political problem. You study the inputs, and then you modify the inputs to get the outputs that you want. In this case, I think Jensen has realized that the inputs for Trump are like flattery, like public flattery, nonstop public flattery. And the outputs are, you know, lifting restrictions on sales of NVIDIA equipment to China and zero regulation on AI.
17: Hearing Kwong's views, they sound pretty optimistic. I wonder, is he an outlier when it comes to the broader AI industry?
16: He's not an outlier. He represents an entire camp of people who think this way. I should say I interview tons of AI people. Most of the hardware people, most of the people who design the networking equipment and the microchips feel like Jensen does. They tend to have a very low sense of risk regarding this technology. They just don't see it. Most of the software people, and especially the more abstract software people who work on neural nets, as well as philosophers and politicians and the public, I should say, do see the risk. So there's a huge split here. This debate has been going on for at least 10 years. Mm-hmm. And we actually now have a lot of data on how AI performs and what it does. And there's still no clarity at all. Neither camp has moved at all.
17: I mean, we can't have this conversation without talking about the dollars and cents of it all. Obviously, Jensen Huang has a strong financial interest in the continued development of frontier AI. I mean, he's selling the chips that power all of these models.
16: Yeah, I mean, sure. If we did a pause on AI, as some have suggested, NVIDIA's stock price would go down, probably a lot. There's also the risk that China can just pull ahead if we stop developing AI. It's hard to get unilateral action.
17: Yeah, let's talk about the China piece of this. Earlier this year, President Trump authorized the sale of some advanced NVIDIA chips to China, which had been banned under the Biden administration. And that would seem at odds with one aspect of AI that Trump does seem to be worried about, which is staying ahead of China in the race for more powerful models. Did Jensen Huang influence that decision to the degree that we know?
16: Oh, for sure. That's Jensen's doing. I mean, Jensen is really the only one who wants to sell his equipment to China. Most of the U.S. kind of State Department and national security apparatus are opposed to it. Jensen has been remarkably good at getting what he wants out of the president.
17: Do you get the sense that he's more influential than someone like a David Sachs, who was Trump's AI czar?
16: Well, you said the word was. I mean, yeah, Jensen's on the phone constantly with Trump. He's at the White House. He'll be at this state dinner with Xi Jinping later this week. And he was at the other state dinner in China in July. And I think Trump's point of view is, look, there was this very famous quote from the 1950s, which was, what's good for General Motors is good for America. Mm-hmm. I think now Jensen has convinced Trump that what's good for NVIDIA is good for America.
17: Thinking ahead to the Trump-Xi visit, what's your opinion? How likely do you think we are to see any sort of ground rules or guardrails agreed to, or even any just like substantive dialogue on this issue?
16: They'll talk about it. They're talking about a hotline. I don't think we're going to see much progress. I think even if Trump wanted to do it, I think it would be a struggle. And I don't think Trump wants to do it. He's very afraid of losing the AI race to China. We're far ahead right now, but it is a real concern. And if we did pause, China would start to catch up to us. And I don't blame the government for not wanting that to happen. So in the end, any kind of regulation we do have to be done in a way that is basically we act, but it also benefits China even without their cooperation. This is why I advocate for something like the NTSB, which does error mm-hmm. crash investigations. If we start publishing reports on how our AIs are going haywire, we can translate those into Chinese and make AI safer around the world. But unfortunately, I'm pessimistic, at least right now, about any kind of international cooperation on this issue.
17: Stephen Witt is the author of The Thinking Machine, Jensen Huang, NVIDIA, and the World's Most Coveted Microchip. Thanks so much for coming on the show.
16: Thank you for having me.
13: Whether or not they decide anything on AI issues, Chinese leader Xi Jinping is heading to the White House to meet President Trump tomorrow. People in the U.S. are engaged in a lot of self-reflection right now, as is often the case during election years. A recent Pew survey showed a majority of Americans think the country's best days are in the past. So what is the perception from America's biggest competitor? NPR China correspondent Jennifer Pak went out in Shanghai to find out.
18: On a sunny Saturday afternoon, half a dozen Chinese professionals gather in central Shanghai to practice English. It's an English-speaking club. Most of them were born in the 1980s and 90s, when China was just starting to open up to the outside world. Participant Julia Wong says she has visited the U.S. for work, Chicago, and thinks it's fine. The U.S. is indeed a more developed country, but compared to China, she says, and specifically Shanghai, I don't think there's a huge difference. Another participant, Cross Jiao, works in IT, an area of competition between China and the U.S. No doubt, he says, the U.S. is at the frontier in AI and other tech. But today, if you compare internet companies in China and the U.S., he says, Chinese firms show a much stronger ability to meticulously iterate and refine their products. Here on the ground, American dominance is fading.
19: So yeah, maybe what we can do while we're waiting for some of the late comments.
18: Seattle native Damon Hansen, who's leading the English discussion group, says attitudes have shifted since he first arrived in China in 2013. Now, he says, fewer Chinese he meets want to study in the U.S. or even visit.
20: And I find this to be true also for my mother-in-law, because I married a Chinese person, and mother-in-law is always, like, worried about violence and guns and stuff, because she sees that on Chinese social media.
18: Chinese public sentiment towards the U.S. has been dipping for the last decade, since Trump was first elected. Nick Zeller is with the Atlanta-based Carter Center, which tracks Chinese public opinion.
21: Chinese people tend to rank the United States very low in favorability, the low 30s out of 100.
18: And he says almost three-quarters of Chinese people they've surveyed see the U.S. as a national security threat.
21: Always the top is interference in cross-strait relations with Taiwan, and then U.S. interference in international trade. So tariffs, trade war.
18: And he says younger Chinese under 40 are far more hawkish towards the U.S. than their parents' generation. Though that doesn't mean American soft power has lost its charm entirely. On a bustling Shanghai street filled with bars, 20-something Charlie Ma is sipping gin and tonic with friends. He says he's ready to quit his job as a flight attendant to work in the U.S. He knows a visa is difficult to get. I really like American culture, he says, especially singers like Mariah Carey. I love R&B music. I really want to go to the U.S. He isn't deterred, even after I told him that, just like in China, young people in America are anxious about finding jobs. The sources of anxiety are just different. In China, anxiety comes from intense competition, he says. The effort we put in doesn't match the income we receive. But in the U.S., the anxiety is more about feeling like you're not doing as well as before. And I've met plenty of people like him since Trump's first term, who, if they have the means and visa permitting, still want to go to the U.S. It is contradictory, says Zeller. Chinese people may see the U.S. as a threat to China, as a country.
21: And that has less direct bearing on, do I like U.S. cultural products? Do I want to go to the U.S. to study? The frustration is that both are true.
18: The good news, he says, most Chinese people they survey want their government to cooperate with the U.S. in trade, tech, and security. Jennifer Pak, NPR News, Shanghai.

In other news, we're continuing to follow the story of President Trump's attempt to ban three major news outlets from the White House. Lawyers from CNN, MS Now, and Politico argue their case in federal court today. Elsewhere in today's show, we'll have the latest updates following the hearing, as well as legal analysis of the situation. So stay tuned.

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1: Artificial intelligence has had a profound impact on education, and teachers say it goes beyond just cheating.
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3: This is GBH 89.7. I'm Arun Roth. Coming up, a new NPR poll shows many people saying they're more likely to choose a Democrat to represent them in Congress and feel Democrats would be better at tackling top issues like the economy and foreign policy. More on that poll just ahead. In local sports, the Red Sox are back at Fenway to face the Cleveland Guardians. Game starts at 7:10. 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
4: Mostly clear overnight tonight. Down to the 40s we go, a little breezy. Tomorrow, another nice day, mid-60s with sunshine. The clouds are going to roll in here Thursday night, and Friday we're going to start 45 to 54 degrees, end up in the mid-60s with cloudy skies. I think some showers develop Friday night, and Saturday we have showers, maybe the rumble of thunder, mostly cloudy, low 60s. It gets quite windy, especially southeastern Massachusetts. Showers continue into Sunday. 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
0: This is All Things Considered from NPR News. I'm Juana Summers.
9: And I'm Scott Detrow. Big political news. The latest NPR PBS News Marist poll is here. People say they are more likely to choose a Democrat to represent them in Congress, and they feel Democrats would be better at tackling top issues like the economy and foreign policy. The survey of registered voters finds strong disapproval of President Trump's job performance. NPR's Stephen Fowler joins us to explain. Hi, Stephen.
10: Hey there.
9: It, worth saying out loud, polls are a snapshot in time. It's still September, but this particular snapshot comes at a time of rising gas prices, the ongoing war in Iran, other concerns about affordability. How does that show up in the data?
10: Well, big picture, President Trump has only grown less popular in the eyes of the public in the last year and a half. His net approval rating is twice as bad as it was back in 2018 when there was a backlash to his first term, and the share of voters who strongly disapprove of him is higher than any point in his entire time in office. I mean, you mentioned gas prices and the war. The new poll finds registered voters actually say they think Democrats would be better than Republicans at handling gas prices, the economy, foreign policy, even immigration, which is viewed as one of the Republican Party's strongest policy areas.
9: So, Stephen, we know from this poll, and we have seen other trends, that people are not happy with Trump, and they do not seem to be happy with Republicans in Congress. But I feel like every time we have a conversation like this about a poll or a focus group, then the next thing is, and yes, they also don't like the Democrats. Has that changed at all?
10: You know, on the surface, you could wonder that. I mean, Democrats have a 12-point advantage with registered voters and who they'd pick for Congress, 53 to 41. Democrats have more voter enthusiasm this year. Independent voters say they are more supportive of Democrats. And in primaries this year, you saw an explosion of people voting in Democratic primaries across the country. That wild swing in preference means competitive races are happening in pretty red areas for the House and Senate.
9: The way you are saying all of this makes me think a but is coming.
10: Big but. The largest motivating factor for Democrats appears to be showing up to vote against Trump. 80% of Democrats and 45% of the voters overall said that's their reason, compared to a quarter who say it's for Trump. So that may work for now, but it doesn't really make a sustainable coalition for the future. And more people say they want to vote for candidates who bring new ideas and change over experience and a proven record, which also includes incumbent Democrats, as we saw a number of those get ousted in primaries, at least the ones that didn't retire.
9: About 6 weeks to go to Election Day. People are already voting in some places. What are Republicans doing to try and turn the tide?
10: This poll is of registered voters, so things could be better or worse depending on who actually shows up to vote in this midterm. So there's obviously a big push to get out the base voters, like that Republican midterm convention earlier this month in Texas. There's also hundreds of millions of dollars in ads pouring in to help Republican nominees in key House and Senate races, especially from Trump-aligned super PACs, in a way that Democrats just cannot match. It's also notable to me that last week, Vice President J.D. Vance did some campaign stops in Kansas and Iowa, two places where Trump won by double digits, but now have Senate races that could be close.
9: With Trump so unpopular, are Republican candidates trying to distance themselves from him in any way?
10: Yes. Last week, you had Florida Representative Maria Elvira Salazar, who represents a district where Trump won by more than 14 points in 2024, release a campaign ad. She stared directly to the camera and told the president that, quote, some of your immigration enforcement efforts have gone too far. This week, you had the Republican Senate nominees in Iowa and Michigan reverse their positions, come out against the war in Iran, and call for suspension of gas taxes to combat rising prices, as their states also saw record diesel prices. We've also seen candidates scrub any mention of Trump from their campaign websites. Many of them skipped that convention, and some have tried out a more bipartisan tone. Though, Scott, it remains to be seen if anything can convince voters that there's a difference, especially when you have Trump reminding folks that he is, in fact, on the ballot in his mind.
9: NPR's Stephen Fowler, thanks so much.
10: Thank you.
0: It's official. A new world record set right here in the U.S. by, well, NPR science reporter Ari Daniel has the story of a hot new discovery.
11: This is a story about living on the edge of what's possible. Angela Oliverio is a microbiologist at Syracuse University.
12: There's a very deep curiosity to understand life at its limits and what truly are our constraints.
11: Kind of like an ultra-elite athlete.
12: Pushing ourselves to the absolute max of what we think is humanly possible, right? But in this case, we're just expanding it to life more generally.
11: Specifically, microscopic life. Organisms called extremophiles because they thrive in extreme conditions, like high temperatures. The title holders in this regard are simple organisms like bacteria and a group called archaea, with certain species living at or above the boiling point of water. But Syracuse University PhD student Beryl Rappaport says that when it comes to amoebas and algae, organisms like us with more complex cells.
13: So few have been described, especially in detail. We have a lot to learn from them.
11: So the researchers and their colleagues went on something of a fishing expedition in Lassen Volcanic National Park in Northern California. Rappaport shared a video from her fieldwork.
13: It's super beautiful, very mountainous, all of the pines, and then just these little steaming geothermal pockets.
11: One such pocket is a tributary of a little waterway called Hot Springs Creek.
13: That you would almost miss because it's surrounded by a lot of tall grasses. And we decided to take a couple samples there.
11: Using extra-long barbecue tongs to grip a series of vials that Rappaport dipped into the steaming water. Later, in the lab, she put the samples under a microscope.
13: And then we're like, okay, I saw something move. That's definitely an amoeba. That's characteristic amoeba movement.
11: This amoeba, however, was doing a kind of single-celled hot yoga, replicating at temperatures up to 145 degrees Fahrenheit, a new record for a complex organism. It can also continue moving up to 147 degrees and protect itself in waters as hot as 158 degrees. When Rappaport and her colleagues studied its genome, they realized they had a new species on their hands, one they've named Incendiamoeba cascadensis, the fire amoeba. This organism's adaptations could be used to expand the search for life elsewhere or create heat-resilient crops and drugs that are stable at a wider range of temperatures here on Earth. The findings are published in the journal Cell.
14: It's really hard to find a really cool exotic organism and actually turn it into something that has a major impact on other species.
11: Debashish Bhattacharya is an evolutionary biologist at Rutgers University who wasn't involved with the research.
14: But there's always the potential of finding something amazing, that's for sure.
11: The fire amoeba nudges a key temperature limit for complex cells upwards by another 5-ish degrees, which may not seem like much, but Angela Oliverio points out that for humans, running a mile in under 4 minutes was long thought to be impossible. Once one athlete did it, however, it was just weeks before it happened again.
12: It wasn't so much the incremental

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1: This is GBH 89.7. I'm Arun Roth. Coming up, a lawsuit aimed at blocking the merger between Paramount, Skydance, and Warner Brothers Discovery was settled this week, but many people within the industry are still not happy with the deal. That's just ahead.
2: A Christian commune on Cape Cod says it's a place of faith and devotion, but former residents are coming forward with allegations of abuse, control, and exploitation spanning decades.
3: I was kept in a basement, denied food, forced to work without pay, denied sleep, moved multiple times.
2: I spoke with former members who say people need to know what's happening behind the walls of this religious community. I'm Gilda Geist. You can find the rest of that story online at gbhnews.org.
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1: Still to come on All Things Considered, local drivers are reacting to the idea of suspending the state's gas tax, and a new report out today shows students need more than the traditional 2 or 4 year college pathways. Those stories coming up right after the latest national headlines from NPR.
6: Live from NPR News in Culver City, California, I'm Duane Brown. The FBI's jobs portal remains down as the Bureau investigates claims that criminal hackers breached the agency's computer systems and stole data on FBI employees. This comes a day after the hacking group Shiny Hunters claim responsibility. NPR's Ryan Lucas reports.
7: The FBI says in a statement posted on X that it is aware of the cyber criminal group's claims to have compromised the FBI jobs portal and stolen personal information of FBI employees. The Bureau says the point of the hack is still undetermined, but it says the FBI is aggressively investigating and actively working to shore up any potential risk. The stolen information allegedly includes names of current and former FBI employees, as well as their home addresses and phone numbers. The breach raises significant counterintelligence concerns for the nation's premier law enforcement agency. Ryan Lucas, NPR News, Washington.
6: The latest NPR PBS Marist poll looks at how President Trump is faring with voters with just 40 days to go before the November midterms. Voters say they're less confident the U.S. Postal Service will deliver mail in ballots on time. NPR's Hansi Luong with that.
8: Compared to 2 years ago, the share of registered voters who say they are confident or very confident that the U.S. Postal Service will deliver mail-in ballots and other election mail on time has dropped 13 percentage points. It's now down to 58% of voters. That's according to an NPR PBS News Marist poll conducted this month, just as the Supreme Court blocked the Trump administration from using USPS to restrict mail-in voting for the midterm election. We should note USPS is a financial support of NPR. The Postal Service is now expected to keep delivering election mail as originally planned. In a statement, USPS says misinformation may have had an impact on public sentiment and that it has delivered more than 200 million pieces of election mail this year with an on-time score of close to 98%. Hansi Luong, NPR News.
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1: From the GBH newsroom, I'm Arun Roth. Massachusetts drivers say they would welcome the suspension of the state's gas tax floated by Governor Maura Healey, though some have concerns. Yesterday, Healey said she would ask the legislature to suspend the tax for 2 months in light of high gas prices she's tying to President Trump and the U.S. war on Iran. Her announcement came shortly after a suspension was suggested by her Republican opponent in this year's election, Mike Minogue. Alex Peterson was getting gas at a Sunoco station in Brighton. He says he thinks costs would be lower if the war was over.
9: I think the government now is going to lose, the state government is going to lose the revenue there. And, prices should have come down a different way.
1: Healey says if state lawmakers agreed to suspend the gas tax, it would save drivers 24 cents a gallon. A new report out today from the American Academy of Arts and Sciences in Cambridge finds students need more than the traditional 2 or 4 year college pathways to succeed in school and their careers. From our higher ed desk, GBH's Kirk Carapeza reports the Academy is calling for stronger connections between educators and employers.
10: The report highlights strategies already being used around the country to make economic and social mobility possible for all students. They include apprenticeships, early college programs.

0: programs and support for adults who have some college credits but no degree. Harvard economist Bridget Terry Long co-chaired the commission behind the report.
1: People are going to have to respond to what is in front of them, and colleges need to be able to meet them where they are by giving them multiple ways of doing this. We also need the employers to be involved.
0: Terry Long says employers who criticize graduates' preparedness should work with colleges to help students build job-ready skills, especially since most college students already work while they're in school. Kirk Carapeza, GBH News.
2: Tickets for Ed Sheeran's upcoming shows at Gillette Stadium might be cheaper than you would expect. Sheeran has been the center of controversy since he dropped Macklemore from his tour after Patriots owner Robert Kraft objected to the rapper's comments in support of Palestinians. Right now, the least expensive ticket for Friday's first concert at Gillette is listed at just over $70 on Ticketmaster. Keith Bagello is the founder of Ticket Data, a platform for tracking ticket prices. He says big price drops aren't incredibly rare, and the controversy won't necessarily lead to a huge number of empty seats.
3: It's having an effect on attendance. It's having an effect on ticket prices. Some of the online chatter might have you think that the sky is falling in terms of, you know, there's going to be 10 people at the show, and we're seeing that by and large, still a lot of people are still going.
2: Sheeran has a second show at Gillette on Saturday night before continuing with the U.S. leg of his tour. Lows in the 50s overnight, highs in the 60s tomorrow. Right now it is 62 degrees in Boston.
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5: From NPR News, this is All Things Considered. I'm Juana Summers.
6: And I'm Scott Detrow. A historic Hollywood merger between Paramount Skydance and Warner Brothers Discovery got another step closer to reality this week after Paramount settled a lawsuit filed by 12 states and the Writers Guild of America. California Attorney General Rob Bonta, who led the lawsuit, defended the settlement to Morning Edition's A. Martinez on Tuesday.
7: We landed at this deal, resolving our antitrust concerns and making very significant commitments that support workers' jobs, the economy, our state, and our country.
6: But many people within the industry are not happy, and that includes writer and showrunner Michael Schur, a key person behind The Office, Parks and Recreation, and The Good Place. Welcome to All Things Considered.
8: Thank you for having me.
6: Let me read back to you a social media post that you wrote about all of this. You wrote, by the time this merger ruins HBO, destroys WB, gets 5,000 people fired, moves production overseas, and guts the quality of the movies the new studio makes, most people will have forgotten how fast the AGs caved and how little they got in this deal. Writers will not. Attorney General Bonta's response is, this is going to be good for jobs. This is going to be good for workers. Why, to you, is he wrong?
8: Well, if you look what he actually secured, it's incredibly minimal, in my opinion, and very easily workaroundable. You know, there are things like, well, they're going to distribute 30 movies a year. Well, distribute isn't make. Distribute could mean you buy a movie for a dollar on the independent market and then release it in theaters for a week or something. And that counts as a movie you've distributed. The actual production commitments are pretty minimal. They agreed to increase their production expenditure by, I think, $300 million a year. Well, the last Mission Impossible movie cost $291 million to make. So they're essentially saying, we'll make one more giant action movie per year.
6: Mm-hmm.
8: And if you go down the line of everything that was agreed to and secured, these things are only meaningful if they're enforced. And there's very little to indicate who's enforcing the new rules, who is going to go after them if they don't abide by them.
6: The guilds are a little split here. The Directors Guild put out a pretty enthusiastic statement of support about this settlement. Why do you think they view things so differently than the writers do?
8: Well, I do not want to speak ill of my fellow union members or their leadership. I will only say that when the Writers Guild met and talked about this internally, our instantaneous conclusion was that this is a disaster for all artists, not just writers, for all of the people whose livelihoods depend on production. In Hollywood, these mergers are never good. We saw this happen 7 years ago when Disney and Fox merged. Things did not get better for anyone. They didn't get better for writers. They didn't get better for directors or actors or or craftspeople or, you know, Teamsters or anybody. Mm-hmm. Because the simple truth is that when two giant companies merge, there's a lot of redundancy. The company has taken on an enormous amount of debt in order to finance the purchase. And when you have a lot of debt and there's redundancies, you fire people and you reduce production. So again, I'm not privy to any discussions in the Directors Guild. Mm-hmm. All I know is that the instantaneous conclusion from the Writers Guild was these mergers are bad. They're bad for artists. They're bad for craftspeople. They're bad for consumers. They're essentially bad for every single person except for the billionaires at the very top who are going to personally profit to an extraordinary degree by this corporate merger.
6: A lot of the focus and conversation has been about what this means for the film industry. Can you tell me specifically about your worries for television?
8: Well, that's the problem, right? Is the center of the antitrust proposed lawsuit was on film. And if you look at what was agreed to by the attorneys general, none of it has to do with television production. That wasn't, to be fair, their focus. Their focus was on film and what it meant, you know, antitrust for film. But it's worse for television. I mean, there are more writers employed in television than there are in movies currently. And there's no commitment for new television production. There's no commitment for, you know, additional spending or distribution or anything. And that's really bad. I mean, if you really break it down to its essence, I'm a writer, right? I have an idea. I go and pitch the idea to Paramount Plus, and then I pitch it to CBS, and then I pitch it to HBO Max, and then I pitch it to, you know, whoever else. Well, now all of those places are owned by the same company. There's only one door to knock on. So, you know, as the number of potential landing spots for your project keeps decreasing through these mergers, it gets harder and harder to sell anything. There's, you know, a half a dozen places left when there used to be 25. I mean, even if they're independent outlets, they're still owned by the same parent company. They're not going to fight each other over these ideas. So it's just an increasingly small pond that writers are swimming around in. And again, I think the same could be said of actors and directors. It's just the number of projects is going to get smaller and smaller, and that's less and less opportunity for steady employment.
6: Michael Schur is a writer and showrunner. Thank you so much for talking to us about this.
8: My pleasure. Thank you.
5: A majority of the American public wants Congress to regulate AI, but as policymakers try to make informed decisions, Senate lawmakers are barred from using all but the most basic AI tools. NPR's Eric McDaniel has the story.
9: Senate staff have access to three AI chat interfaces, but in an apparent effort to balance innovation with risk, the Senate has not currently authorized any of the more advanced AI tools. The tools at the center of regulatory discussions in Washington, as well as the public debate, prompted in part by AI industry leaders' own warnings. Here's Anthropic co-founder Jack Clark speaking to Morning Edition last week.
10: We're not saying that the threat to the world is here today. We're saying we've seen warning shots.
9: 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Adam Kovacevic, the founder and CEO of Center Left Technology Industry Policy Group Chamber of Progress, is worried.
11: Right now, you've got lawmakers writing rules for technology they've, in many cases, never even used. And that's a problem.
9: Daniel Schumann, the executive director of the American Governance Institute, a nonpartisan think tank focused on strengthening government institutions, notes that there are real safety risks that come with these technologies.
12: The use of tools and technologies that have the possibility of exfiltrating data elsewhere are a significant risk, but those concerns are not the best reason for the non-approval of certain technologies.
9: A spokesman for the Senate committee that oversees internal tech policy said in a statement to NPR that offices should have access to AI tools, but that it's critical that they are adopted with, quote, adequate safety and security checks. Meanwhile, it seems that some offices are moving ahead on their own. Senator Bernie Marino, Republican of Ohio, spoke to technology news show MTS Live and said they have an AI staffer named Albert.
13: It's great for research, things that would normally take somebody a long period of time to kind of vet. I personally would like to be using it a lot more. But unfortunately, the Senate has some crazy rules about how we're allowed to deploy and how we're not allowed to deploy.
9: Marino's office didn't answer NPR about if the technology complies with the chamber's rules, but a Senate staffer who spoke on the condition of anonymity because they're not authorized to discuss the chamber's cybersecurity policies said advanced tools are being vetted for specific use cases. No timeline was offered for that review. Eric McDaniel, NPR News, Washington.

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1: This is GBH's All Things Considered. I'm Arun Roth. A Mashpee company is building out a network of tiny tide gauges. The idea is that those micro gauges will share data about water levels in real time. As CAI's Amy Kolb-Noyes reports, the data are helpful to a wide range of users, from boaters to emergency planners.
2: How are you guys?
3: Oyster farmers and recreational boaters launching out of Falmouth's Child's River Landing are making the most of the mild late summer weather. As they head out from the public dock toward Wacoit Bay, they pass a tall piling. Affixed near the top is a small tide gauge designed to provide real-time information for anyone navigating this inlet. It looks like a foot-long PVC pipe with a small solar panel on top. Robert Morey designed, developed, and installed the gauge. He knows firsthand that waterways like this can get pretty shallow in certain conditions when the tide is low. Morey's been boating around Aquay Bay, just down the shoreline in Mashpee, for over two decades. But he says it's not without its challenges.
4: It's very shallow. And during low tide, if you don't realize it's low, if you don't realize the water's being pushed out by the wind, which happens where we are when it blows from the northwest, you can get stuck in the mud or not get back to your dock.
3: Morey learned the hard way not to rely on tide charts, which are based on NOAA estimates and not real-time local data.
4: Many of the bays in Cape Cod, there are no NOAA gauges. The closest to this is Woods Hole. And Woods Hole has very different tides to Wacoit, very different to Papanesset, or even to some extent Falmouth.
3: So Morey, who's an engineer and inventor, designed and produced his own tide gauge.
4: I've lost count how many versions of these I made. The original first ones looked like, you know, shower caps, so stuck out too far, long skinny pipes, wires and boxes, and now it's this small thing you hold in your hand.
3: He's made gauges that use ultrasonic and radar technology, and he's patented a tilt sensor for a dock-mounted gauge that measures the dock's angle. He likens it to a float in a gas tank. Morey lives on a low-lying road, so he's also put his gauges to work as a flood alert system. Neighbors can sign up to receive email alerts when the water level is high. Having proved the concept in his own neighborhood, Morey's company, Sentient Things, now offers a similar service to municipalities. He's currently working with the town of Branford, Connecticut, to install a tide gauge and flood alert system there. He's also sold gauges to marinas and homeowners in search of hyper-local water level readings. The information from Morey's growing network of gauges is publicly available online, and people can subscribe to alerts for their area. Among those using the tide alert system are researchers at the Wacoit Bay National Estuarine Research Reserve. Dr. Megan Tyrell is research coordinator.
5: I've set up a tide alert for their Jehu Pond monitoring site because if the road floods, that affects our access, but more importantly, community access in and out of quite a few neighborhoods down by South Cape Beach State Park.
3: And research associate Theo Collins says it's interesting to compare the research reserve's water level results to Morey's data.
6: We are a nexus for research and information about the bay. We are, of course, interested in projects that can provide people with more information about it.
3: Morey's daughter Evelyn is a computer scientist, and she's developing iPhone and Android tide alert apps. Morey says the tide apps will be more user-friendly than the current web-based system. He says they're currently being tested, but should be out within a month. The free apps will combine Morey's local tide gauge information with NOAA and other public data, and he hopes people will take advantage of them.
4: And so the challenge for us is going to be, when we get this out, to get people to realize that there is better information available. It's coming soon. Please use it.
3: And you can check it out at tidealerts.com. For the New England News Collaborative, I'm Amy Kolb-Noyes.
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1: 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I'm Arun Roth. In local sports, the Red Sox take on the Cleveland Guardians. First pitch is at 7:10. 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
0: We have mostly clear skies overnight tonight. Temperatures down to the 40s. On Thursday, mostly sunny, mid-60s. Let's put us under partly to mostly cloudy skies Thursday night, upper 40s to mid-50s. On Friday, cloudy. Some showers start to develop over southeastern Mass. They're going to try to spread into the Boston area by nightfall. Temperatures will be only in the lower 60s. I do think showers are likely on Saturday. Could even hear the rumble of thunder south and mostly southwest of the area. Temperatures in the low 60s. Sunday, showers likely. Temperatures in the low 60s. Monday, still showers, mid-60s. We're going to warm up, though, next week. 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
11: 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I'm Juana Summers.
0: And I'm Scott Detrow. I am a big fan of The Muppets. I am also a fan of Seth MacFarlane, the creator of Family Guy and other shows. So you can imagine my surprise and delight when I heard MacFarlane, who is an accomplished singer, was releasing an album full of Muppets music.
12: Moving right along in search of good times and good news with good
0: friends. That song is originally sung by Kermit the Frog and Fozzie Bear in the Muppet Movie. MacFarlane says these are modern classics on par with the Great American Songbook.
13: You know, these are all songs that creatively, to my ear, fit very nicely in the same, you know, list of songs that were recorded by Sinatra and Crosby and, you know, these vocalists of that era.
0: The album is called Seth MacFarlane Sings the Muppets, and it includes a lot of the hits like Kermit's ballad, Bein' Green.
14: It's not that easy being green, having to spend each day the color of the leaves.
0: Which we should note, a certain other classic crooner also covered.
13: Sinatra did do a version of Bein' Green in the 70s. It worked very well.
15: It's not easy being green. It seems you blend in with so many other ordinary things.
13: And, you know, I can only imagine that if he had continued to, you know, record with that kind of output into the 80s, he probably would have touched on some of these other tunes as well.
0: Yeah, and that, of course, is on this album. How did you approach that arrangement? It didn't seem to me like you made that many changes from kind of the Sinatra-style Bein' Green compared to some of the other songs.
13: Yeah, I mean, it's that song is... You know, no one really messes with that song too much. We did it a little bit more of like a slow swing

0: when he recorded it, it was in the 70s, so it was a little bit, you can hear that era in that recording, and you know, we wanted to go a little bit more, you know, late 50s, early 60s with our stylistic approach.
1: When green is all there is to be.
2: What's your relationship with the Muppets? Just these movies, the Muppet Show, things like that. Was that a big part of your life? Because I feel like I love Family Guy, I love the Muppets. I don't know if there's necessarily a whole lot of overlap there. Like, how do you think about the Muppets as a whole?
0: I mean, the Muppets were everywhere when I was a kid. That was sort of the heyday of the Muppet movies. I mean, Jim Henson was still around. You know, Joe Raposo and Paul Williams and these great songwriters were still around. And so you had this unbelievable talent pool all working together throughout that decade. And, you know, the artistry on every level was just undeniable. I mean, certainly the craftsmanship of Henson and his studio would have been enough, but they didn't treat it like it was enough. They then went and created these fantastic musical productions in their own right, and took it all very, very seriously. And so, you know, I think those first three movies in particular, and I would even say particularly the first two, really never get, probably because they're Muppet movies, never get the credit they deserve. They're some of the best film musicals of that decade.
2: I want to talk about one of the Muppet movie songs that you did, because I laughed when I heard it on the album. I hope that something better comes along, because I was like, oh yeah, this is just like a standard song to begin with. It's two guys standing at a piano in a bar being sad.
3: Hey, can we have a grasshopper for the frog?
4: That's Kermit. Kermit the Frog.
3: Oh, Ralph the dog here. Pleased to meet you.
2: That's a perfect song setting right there.
0: No, it's a saloon song. I mean, that's a song that you know, it's One for My Baby, basically. It's really, in fact, we open with the solo piano very much like that chart does.

0: But the lyrics for that song were so specifically tailored to a frog and a dog playing the piano. That was the only song we, you know, were given license to alter. So I rewrote some lyrics for that tune just to make it a little bit more of a traditional saloon song, because I think it would have sounded strange to be singing about tadpoles and whatnot. And I think it worked well.
1: She made a monkey out of old King Kong. I hope that something better comes along.
2: The other song I want to specifically ask about was, I feel like Rainbow Connection is the be-all, end-all of Muppet music.
3: Rainbows are visions, but only illusions. And rainbows have nothing to hide.
2: Was there any sort of intimidation going on as you thought about that one?
0: No. The tricky thing with that chart was making it something that people hadn't heard before. That is a song that a lot of people have done. And so, you know, that's one of the few on the album that does stick pretty close to the original arrangement.

0: But you know, it's interesting. Those are the songs to me that are as great as that song is, and it's you know, one of the greatest songs ever. Those are the songs that for me personally are always maybe the least exciting, because they have been done so many times before, and they've been interpreted in so many ways, and it's, you know, you're not going to reinvent that wheel in 2026.
1: Yeah.

0: But other songs, you know, certainly like Right Where I Belong or Together Again or, you know, Happiness Hotel, they're songs that just, I don't really think have been recorded as pop songs. So that, yeah, that's always where the fun lies for me.
1: Oh, there's no fire in the fireplace. There's no carpet on the floor. Don't try.
2: Seth MacFarlane of Family Guy and Ted Fame, his new album is Seth MacFarlane Sings the Muppets. Thanks so much for talking to us.
0: No, thank you.

0: condemned by American.
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7: A day after President Trump spoke at the UN about the possibility of annihilating Iran, Secretary of State Marco Rubio struck a softer tone.
8: The president's open still to this moment to making a deal with Iran that allows Iran to be what it should be, which is a great and prosperous country.
7: This is GBH's All Things Considered. With Juana Summers and Scott Detrow, I'm Arun Roth. It's Wednesday, September 23rd. Coming up, more from day two of the UN General Assembly. And a new report alleges that years ago, the FBI investigated Republican Senator Susan Collins' team after a meeting with a defense contractor.
9: According to the former CEO of the company, they struck a deal in that meeting with the head of Susan Collins' Super PAC, a six-figure donation for expanded contracts in Maine.
7: More on those accusations coming up right after these headlines.
10: Live from NPR News in Washington, I'm Ryland Barton. At a hearing today, a federal judge appeared inclined to order the White House to restore, at least temporarily, the press passes of journalists for CNN, MS Now, and Politico. U.S. District Court Judge Timothy Kelly said that, according to precedent, it was clear that President Trump violated the news outlet's constitutional right of due process when it banned their journalists from the White House. The Justice Department has argued that precedent should be overturned, but Kelly said it was not for him, as a district court judge, to do. Iran's President Masoud Pezeshkian says his people have been victims of terrorism by the U.S.
11: Iran must be understood by Mr. Trump and those who seek to bully us that we are ready for dialogue and diplomacy and negotiations without accepting the language of force.
10: It was a rare wartime speech at the UN General Assembly a day after President Trump said he could annihilate Iran. He held up photos of the late Supreme Leader Ali Khamenei and the more than 150 schoolchildren killed in the first days of the war. He said that Iran's people have only defended themselves. Chinese leader Xi Jinping will arrive in Washington, D.C. soon. President Trump will personally greet him at Joint Base Andrews later today. NPR's Emily Fang reports on the pageantry the White House is planning for the Chinese president.
12: The U.S. military will conduct a flyover at the White House shortly before Trump meets the Chinese leader on the tarmac tonight, showing just how important Trump sees this visit. On Thursday, the Marine Band will welcome the Chinese leader with the anthems of both countries and a state visit reception with hundreds of U.S. military personnel and a gun salute, as well as another flyover with fighter planes. In addition to the pomp, the two leaders are expected to talk about trade, the war in Iran, and artificial intelligence. Activists also want Trump to raise the issue of detained Americans and dissidents in China. And then Trump and Xi will gather for a state dinner, pared back in part due to Trump's East Wing construction project. Emily Fang, NPR News, The White House.
10: The latest NPR PBS News Marist poll looks at how President Trump is faring with voters ahead of the midterms. NPR's Stephen Fowler has more on the findings.
13: Earlier this month at the Republican Party's midterm convention, Trump said to pretend that he was on the ballot.
0: Many voters seem to have taken that insistence to heart, just maybe not in the way he's hoping. 53% of registered voters say they'd back a Democrat in congressional races. A majority of those folks say that vote signals opposition to Trump. And a large number of Republicans, including 2 in 5 who backed Trump in 2024, say he is not much of a factor in their vote. In another warning sign for Republicans, more people say they want to vote for candidates bringing new ideas and change instead of experience and a proven record. Stephen Fowler, NPR News.
10: Major U.S. stock indexes sank today after a report said both activity and costs for U.S. businesses are rising at the fastest pace in years. The S&P 500 slid 0.75%. This is NPR.
7: From the GBH newsroom, I'm Arun Roth. Local drivers say they like the idea of suspending the state's gas tax. Yesterday, Governor Maura Healey announced she would be asking the legislature to approve a 2-month pause on the tax. The announcement came soon after her Republican opponent in this year's race for governor, Mike Minogue, raised the same idea. Claudia Rinaldi was filling up her tank at a Sunoco station in Brighton. She says she would put any savings on gas toward food.
13: Every time I go to the grocery store, you're looking for the bargain or the cheapest meal, or, you know, we've even stopped going out to dinner as much on the weekends or doing any other kind of other activities. We're trying to look for more easier ways on the pocket.
7: It's not clear whether a suspension of the gas tax will fly with state lawmakers. A day before Healey announced the proposal, House Speaker Ron Mariano said the idea was fiscally irresponsible. A nor'easter is headed toward Massachusetts this weekend, and cities and towns are gearing up for possible flooding and power outages. In Scituate, the Department of Public Works is already putting contingency plans in place with tide gates going up along the town's beaches. Crews are also looking for trees with low branches they can cut down ahead of time. Scituate Town Administrator Jim Boudreau says he's encouraging folks to stay home this weekend.
14: When the storm picks up, there is going to be stuff blowing around. It's going to be a little hairy out there. So if you don't have to be out, stay home and let the emergency crews deal with what they got to deal with.
7: Boudreau also says people with generators should make sure they're working ahead of the storm. Hundreds of thousands of Massachusetts residents who get their health insurance through the Mass Health Connector can rest easy even with a big national fraud crackdown coming from the Trump administration. Yesterday, the administration announced that 760,000 people had been kicked off their insurance purchased in the federal Obamacare marketplace. But the head of the Mass Health Connector, Audrey Morse Gasteyer, says that will not have any effect here in the Commonwealth.
15: That announcement only related to federally facilitated marketplace coverage. Massachusetts operates its own state-based marketplace. That's the Health Connector. And as a result, none of the people that this action is being taken around will touch anybody here in Massachusetts.
7: 350,000 residents get their insurance through the Mass Health Connector. The next open enrollment period starts October 23rd. Lows in the 50s overnight, highs in the 60s tomorrow. Then on Friday, mostly cloudy and windy with some afternoon showers thanks to that nor'easter with highs in the 60s. Right now, it is 62 degrees in Boston.
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1: This is All Things Considered from NPR News. I'm Juana Summers in Washington.
17: And I'm Mary Louise Kelly at the headquarters of the United Nations. I'm standing actually looking up at the UN flag flapping in the wind above us. It is sky blue, the UN emblem in the middle of it in white. And the UN emblem, of course, is a map of the world with a pair of olive branches around it, symbol of peace. It's got me thinking back to 1945, October 1945, and the founding of the UN. The whole point was to try to maintain peace, maintain international security. Leaders were trying to figure out, how do we prevent another world war like the one we just lived through? Well, you can stand here now, and there's protesters on one side of the street, democracy in action. You can watch diplomats streaming in the entrance gates on my other side, gathering for this year's General Assembly, and you can wonder, did the experiment work out? And is the UN still relevant?
18: We've got an American diplomat who spent many hours at the UN on the line now to consider that with us. Susan Rice served as U.S. ambassador to the UN under President Obama. Today she's a few blocks away from me here in a gridlocked New York City. Susan Rice, good to speak with you.
19: Good to be with you, Mary Louise.
18: So let's go straight to the is the UN still relevant question. We've been reporting here all week, and clearly many, maybe most of the world's leaders are here. They show up, but a lot of the action seems to be on the sidelines, not in the General Assembly. And, you know, if the original founding lofty goal was global peace, it feels like we're about as far from that as it is possible to be.
19: We are far from that. And when the President of the United States, the country that was the driving force behind the founding of the UN, stands up before the General Assembly, as President Trump did yesterday, and calls for the annihilation of another country, we underscore just how far we've strayed from the founding vision of the UN. But Mary Louise, its relevance can't be dismissed totally. I would say it is barely still relevant, most importantly because its operational humanitarian agencies are delivering life-saving assistance to millions and millions around the world, whether refugees, people starving, people suffering from Ebola. There's so many ways in which the UN is doing work that no one else can replace. And in New York, however, at the Security Council, the body that's supposed to make all of the most important decisions about war and peace, the major countries, the permanent members, remain at odds. And so the toughest issues like Ukraine, like Gaza, like Iran, like North Korea, can't be dealt with adequately.
18: Yeah. I've said many, if not most, of the world's leaders are here. I'll note that the Chancellor of Germany skipped it, the Prime Minister of India skipped it, the President of South Africa skipped it, and I'm wondering what should it tell us that probably the most closely watched meeting of world leaders this week, during the middle of the General Assembly, it's not even in New York, but in Washington, where President Trump is hosting China's Xi Jinping.
19: Well, that has the potential to be an important summit meeting. It's the first time a Chinese president has come to the United States since 2015. Mm. And the Chinese leader almost never does come to New York to address the General Assembly. So that itself is not so surprising. But this summit meeting really ought to be tackling the toughest issues facing the world today, top of the list being the grave risks posed by rapidly accelerating artificial intelligence, as well as what's going on in Ukraine, what's going on in the Middle East, and many other regions of shared interest, most notably the Asia Pacific. So I hope that what we'll see out of this summit is more than just pomp and ceremony. It's already rather puzzling that the President of the United States is giving so many diplomatic gestures of overkindness, some might say, to Xi Jinping, including meeting him at the airport, which American presidents never do. The Chinese never reciprocate in the same way. There's so many ways to fly over. It's all pomp, but it needs to be substance because the issues are hugely pressing.
18: Stay with AI, since you raised it. It will, we anticipate, be something that Presidents Trump and Xi discuss. It's also high on the agenda, if not top of the agenda, at the UN this year. The tech industry leaders were here briefing an emergency meeting of the Security Council about AI. What is the role of the United Nations as all of us try to figure out what guardrails there should be on this technology?
19: Well, I think it's important to underscore that so many recent developments inside the AI companies have demonstrated very clearly that there are some extremely proximate risks to AI rapidly improving at the rate that it's going. There is the risk that AI can be misused by terrorists or other nefarious actors for biological weapons attacks, for other weapons of mass destruction. There's the risk that AI can escape human control and do very dangerous things. So this needs to be tackled. The Security Council could pass a resolution banning, for example, recursive self-improvement, calling for safeguards and pre-deployment and post-deployment testing. But
18: would
19: I
18: it
19: think
18: have
19: the most
18: teeth?
19: Important
18: I'm just
19: action,
18: thinking, forgive my jumping
19: yeah,
18: in.
19: Good
18: I,
19: question.
18: I'm just
19: good
18: the
19: question.
18: Security Council has struggled to address, you know, conflicts
19: exactly.
18: like the wars in Ukraine and Gaza and now Iran.
19: It would not have teeth in the sense of it being enforceable. And that's why what happens in Washington matters so much. But it would have teeth in terms of creating a standard and underscoring the importance that the countries of the world attach to dealing with this issue. But I think it's in Washington, Mary Louise, where the focus ought to be.
18: Interesting. And that brings us back full circle to the relevance of the UN and what the takeaway from this closely watched meeting of world leaders here will be for UNGA Week. We've been speaking with Susan Rice, former National Security Advisor and former
20: New World
18: Ambassador to the UN, both under President Obama. Thank you very much.
19: Thanks, Mary Louise.
21: Now let's hear more about what happened at the UN today. A day after President Trump warned that he could annihilate Iran if they don't make a deal, Iran's president took the podium, and he called the U.S. a terrorist state. Behind the scenes, though, diplomats are scrambling to find some way to de-escalate the war, which has upended global trade. NPR's Michelle Kellerman reports.
22: Iranian President Masoud Pezeshkian painted his country as a victim, holding up pictures of the supreme leader killed in the first days of the U.S. and Israeli war against Iran, and of schoolgirls killed in a strike on a school that the Pentagon is still investigating.
23: Those who are terrorists and train and protect terrorists describe us as such. We have only defended ourselves. We are not terrorists.
22: Speaking through an interpreter, he said Iran would not bow its head to a bully, and he painted President Trump as a threat to the international order.
11: We must not allow the 21st century to go back to an era of only the powerful and the bullying powers and the hegemons. We must not build a world in which military power replaces politics and negotiations.
22: Secretary of State Marco Rubio says Iran can't lecture the world about human rights given its brutal crackdown on protesters earlier this year, before the U.S. and Israel launched the war.
24: I think slaughtering 10,000 of your own people in protests is a violation of the U.N. I hope it's a violation of the U.N. principles. I think sponsoring terrorist organizations in the region to attack your neighbors, attack energy infrastructure, attack civilian sites is a violation of the U.N. system. So I don't know what standing Iran has to lecture anyone on human rights or the international system when they habitually violate it.
22: On the sidelines of the UN General Assembly, U.S. and Iranian negotiators have been holding talks through mediators. Rubio did not give details, but says President Trump wants to make a deal that would end Iran's nuclear ambitions.
24: I think the fundamental challenge, and it's really at the core of what Iran needs to decide, do they want to be a country or do they want to be a revolution?
22: Rubio spoke to reporters after meeting Russia's foreign minister, Sergei Lavrov, to discuss another war that has global implications. Ukraine has offered to pause attacks on Russia's oil and gas industry if Russia stops bombarding Ukraine's energy grids ahead of winter.
24: Both sides have expressed an interest in some limited ceasefire that involved grain and energy. That's something that might it doesn't solve the war, but it does, I think, in some ways, potentially alleviate some of the global pressures that are being felt as a result of that.
22: Lavrov, at a Security Council meeting on Ukraine later in the day, said Russia has no intention to pause what he calls a special military operation. Ukraine's foreign minister said Russia is expanding the war, pulling in thousands of mercenaries from 37 countries in Africa. U.S. Ambassador Mike Waltz says Cuban mercenaries are also being drawn into the war, and he raised concerns about Russia violating NATO airspace.
25: The spreading of this conflict is unacceptable. It is dangerous. And I appreciate many of the remarks and speeches today in supporting our efforts. Hasn't always been that way, frankly, but in supporting our efforts to try to end this war before it spreads out of control.
22: He says global food and energy markets are at stake. The same is true in the Persian Gulf, where the U.S. still has not spelled out a clear endgame. Michelle Kellerman, NPR News, New York.

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1: Artificial intelligence has had a profound impact on education, and teachers say it goes beyond just cheating.
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3: 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I'm Arun Roth. Coming up, we'll take a look at how and why Choosin' Texas has come to define and dominate the pop charts in 2026. That's just ahead. In local sports, the Red Sox face the Cleveland Guardians. 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
4: Clear and comfortable for sleeping overnight tonight. Temperatures down in the 40s. We're in the mid-60s tomorrow with sunshine, a little breezy, especially along the coast. Clouds roll in late Thursday night, back to between the upper 40s and mid-50s. On Friday, cloudy skies. If there is any sun, it would be north and west of Boston, temperatures in the 60s. It's breezy, and there could be a few showers Friday night. Saturday night and Sunday, that's when the nor'easter will impact us with wind and potentially heavy rain, also some coastal flooding and beach erosion. Monday, things wind down. It's going to be in the low 60s during the day over the weekend. For GBH News, I'm Dave Epstein.
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9: 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I'm Scott Detrow.
10: And I'm Juana Summers. Our next story is one of intrigue. Secret meetings, bribery, a shell company, and a swaggering CEO driving a Ferrari. But this is also a serious story. Allegations of government corruption at the highest levels, with taxpayers left holding the bag. Specifically, ProPublica alleges the FBI was looking into the team of Republican Senator Susan Collins of Maine for trading big checks from a defense contractor for big government contracts buried in appropriations bills. And much of the story, it comes straight from FBI documents. Reporter Avi Asher Shapiro is one of the reporters behind the investigation. Hey there.
11: Hi, thanks for having me.
10: Thanks for being here. Okay, Avi, your story starts with a 2019 meeting between a top fundraiser for Maine Senator Susan Collins and several executives at Navitech, which is a Hawaiian defense contractor. Take us into that meeting. What happened?
11: Yeah, so the context here is really important. At this point, Senator Collins was, you know, in a tough reelection battle. Her approval rating was falling and she needed money. So, you know, her super PAC was going around looking for big checks, and they took a meeting with a company called Navitech, who was expanding rapidly in Maine. And they wanted something from the senator, which was federal contracts. And according to the former CEO of the company, they struck a deal in that meeting with the head of Susan Collins' super PAC, a six-figure donation for expanded contracts in Maine.
10: The CEO at the time, Martin Cow, ends up getting indicted a few years later. He confesses all of this to the FBI. What else do federal agents learn about the extent of Navitech's relationship to Senator Collins?
11: Yeah, the important thing to understand about this is Martin Cow, the CEO of Navitech, made illegal campaign contributions, both to Senator Collins' campaign and also to her super PAC. And he got caught. And he was arrested and he pled guilty. And then he started talking to the FBI. And he said, it takes two to tangle. He said, you know, this was a deal that was struck. This wasn't just me making illegal donations. This was a larger scheme. And the FBI looked into it and they compiled emails, company records, documents from the Navy, contracting documents. And we're able to piece together that a lot of what Martin Kao was saying, or at least some of it, checked out. And so what we did in our story was look at the allegations that Kao made, look at the documentary record, and try to sort of piece together what can be said about this.
10: At the end of 2024, FBI agents began pursuing this sort of sweeping bribery probe that could implicate top lawmakers from both sides of the aisle, including Susan Collins. Doesn't get very far, though, before President Trump wins back the White House. What happens to the investigation?
11: Right. So FBI agents had this sort of incredible opportunity. They had this former CEO of a defense contractor who had been in the room with all of these lawmakers, who had made these big donations, who had won all these contracts, and said, I'm ready to cooperate and show you how it's all done. Mm-hmm. And he's talking to the FBI and he's handing over evidence and a big 50-page confession right towards the end of 2024. And the FBI is taking him seriously. But these are complicated investigations, early stages. And then Trump sweeps back into office and basically takes a wrecking ball to the specialized teams at the DOJ, both at the FBI and DOJ public corruption prosecutors. Mm-hmm. And the very agents who were debriefing Kao, as well as the prosecutor assigned to the case, were either fired or quit in disgust over what was happening. So, you know, the case sort of languished. There's no one debriefing Kao anymore, as far as we know, and it seems to be dead in the water.
10: Now, I know that you reached out to Maine Senator Susan Collins' office for comment. What'd you hear?
11: So, you know, the senator has denied the allegations that Kao has made and has downplayed the scope of the FBI probe. But I think it's important to say, while the senator has said publicly that this thing was basically tied up years ago, that's just not true. FBI agents were asking questions of Martin Kao about Susan Collins, about her office, and about her super PAC as recently as the end of 2024. And, you know, while Susan Collins has said that she's been vindicated and that the FBI cleared her campaign, that's also not true. As I said, all of the agents and prosecutors who worked on this case were forced out by the Trump administration or quit. And now political appointees at the FBI told us that Susan Collins and her staff have been cleared. But the fact is, the people who are working in this case are all gone.
10: I mean, as a former congressional reporter, I have to tell you, I find this also fascinating. Avi, what did this reporting reveal to you about just how easy it is to buy influence in Washington, D.C. these days?
11: Yeah, I mean, I think that's a really important point, right? We went out to Hawaii. My colleague William Turton flew out to Hawaii and talked to former executives of this company. This is not all just coming from Martin Kao. And one of them told him, you know, we were shocked about how far our money went in D.C., how easy it was to get into these rooms. He told us, you know, I met Susan Collins. So, you know, we made donations and we were able to get these meetings. So I think, you know, money opens doors here. And I think this story gives a rare backroom take on all of the sort of mechanisms and hydraulics of how money buys influence here in D.C. And, you know, we're hoping that people read it. And if you know, anyone knows anything about how this worked or has any information, they should contact us because we're still working on this story and there's more to come.
10: ProPublica reporter Avi Asher Shapiro, thanks so much.
11: Thank you so much.
10: NPR also reached out to Senator Collins' office. They referred us to Deputy Chief of Staff Annie Clark's statement on X, which reads in part, "The 7-year-old allegations made against Senator Collins and her staff in this piece are categorically false. There have never been any allegations of wrongdoing by the Collins for Senator campaign, and the campaign was never the target of the FBI investigation."
9: Country singer Ella Langley has set a new all-time record on the Billboard charts. Stephen Thompson of NPR Music breaks it down.
12: Last December, Mariah Carey set a record on the Billboard charts. Her 1994 holiday classic, All I Want for Christmas Is You, spent its 22nd non-consecutive week at number one on the Hot 100. At the time, it was hard to imagine any song contending for that record. But this week, at least for the time being, Mariah Carey has been surpassed. Keep drinking Jack all by myself. He's choosing Texas, I can tell. That's Choosin' Texas by the country singer Ella Langley. This week, the song notches its 23rd week at number one. Now, calling this milestone an all-time record is a little misleading because the Billboard charts have changed drastically in the streaming era. Hit songs stay on the charts longer than ever before, streaming algorithms have led to greater repetition and listening habits, and a constant glut of new music has helped make it harder than ever for new songs to break through. That's left us Choosin' Texas over and over and over again. She's from Texas, I can tell by the way he's two-stepping around the room. The success of Choosin' Texas does point to larger storylines in the music industry. As more and more country music fans gravitate to streaming services, it's become harder to dislodge country stars like Ella Langley and Morgan Wallen from the top of the charts. And it's been a shaky year for new pop music. For months, the top five has been dominated by Ella Langley, Morgan Wallen, and a turn back to country for the usually pop-minded Taylor Swift. And the song at number two this week, Boston, is by a country newcomer, Stella Lefty. On a train back to Boston, and we're jumping the gun, and I'm telling you, baby, this is the part I'd run. In the coming weeks, Choosin' Texas has a chance to pad its newfound all-time record. But between now and the holiday season, the song will face at least one more massive obstacle. Taylor Swift's new single, Patient Zero, drops this Friday. Stephen Thompson, NPR Music. Just when I-

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4: Still to come on All Things Considered, Massachusetts residents are bracing for higher heating costs as autumn gets underway, and officials in Worcester rejected a ban on people sleeping outside on public property. Those stories coming up right after the latest national headlines from NPR.
5: Live from NPR News in Culver City, California, I'm Duane Brown. In New York, speaking to the United Nations General Assembly for the fourth time since Russia invaded, Ukraine's President Volodymyr Zelensky urged international leaders to keep up the economic pressure on Russia's oil revenues to limit its ability to finance its war in Ukraine.
6: For almost 5 years now, Russian generals have been trying to carry out Putin's crazy order to seize our eastern land, the Donetsk region. And just this year, from January through August, the Russian army lost 248,964 people on the battlefield in Ukraine.
5: On Saturday, Russia gets its turn to address the UN Assembly. Although President Vladimir Putin will not be there, he is sending his top foreign diplomat. The governor of Maryland has ordered a new state review for large data centers. It's the latest state action over growing concerns about AI data centers from member station WAMU. Jenny Abamu reports.
7: Whenever data center developers need something from the state, like a permit, a new task force will judge the request on a number of factors, including energy use, environmental impacts, and jobs. If Maryland says a project doesn't meet its standards, it can lose state incentives, such as grants and loans. Moore says the growing size and scope of data centers pushed him to act now.
8: I think the other thing that has changed over the past year and a half, frankly, is the Trump-Vance administration. They've now just decided to completely pull back on guidelines, guardrails, protections. I'm always going to protect the people of Maryland.
7: This follows a number of executive actions by Democratic governors on data centers.
5: You are listening to NPR News.
4: From the GBH newsroom, I'm Arun Roth. Fall is here, and the cost of home heating continues to go up. That's raising concerns for people who cannot afford higher utility bills. Industry analysts and fuel providers say pricing is volatile right now, but there are heating assistance programs to help offset rising costs. GBH's Marilyn Scherer took a look at some fuel-saving options.
9: Charlie Ugoletto is with Cubby Oil and Energy in Wilmington. The company has been around for the past 80 years. He says customers can take advantage of price cap programs and budget plans to offset high fuel prices.
10: Seniors on fixed income, you know, they see a delivery come in at, $6 a gallon. They can't pay it all at one time. Just talk to our office.
9: Other companies like Cubby offer similar programs to customers, and the state has a heating assistance initiative for those who are income eligible. Data collected by the state shows the average retail price of heating oil this week is at $6.15 a gallon, up 74% from this time last year. Marilyn Scherer, GBH News.
4: Cities and towns across Massachusetts are bracing for a possible nor'easter that could bring heavy rain and damaging winds this weekend. In Scituate, crews are already cleaning catch basins and putting up tide gates along the town's beaches. They're also preparing heavy-duty trucks that can navigate high waters and respond in the event of flooding. Scituate Town Administrator Jim Boudreau says residents could lose power.
11: 40 to 50 mile an hour winds with a lot of rain, and the trees have full tree canopies. We're expecting limbs down. We're expecting power outages and debris from those.
4: In Boston, the Water and Sewer Commission says they will be monitoring flood and catch basins. Students need more than the traditional 2 or 4 year college pathways to succeed in school and in their careers, according to a new report out from the American Academy of Arts and Sciences based in Cambridge.

0: Harvard economist Bridget Terry Long co-chaired the commission behind the report. She says colleges need employers to be more involved.
1: We cannot have the disconnect between what's happening in colleges and what employers are demanding. And that has to be a true partnership. It can't just be employers telling colleges, you aren't giving us what we want.
0: The Academy is highlighting strategies already being used around the country, like apprenticeships, early college programs, and support for adults who have some college credit but no degree. Lows in the 50s overnight, highs in the 60s tomorrow. On Friday, mostly cloudy and windy with some afternoon showers, highs in the 60s, right now at 64 degrees in Boston.
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3: It's All Things Considered from NPR News. I'm Scott Detrow.
4: And I'm Juana Summers. The Trump administration found itself playing defense in court today as a federal judge made clear he thought the White House had violated the constitutional rights of reporters. This during a hearing here in Washington, D.C., in a lawsuit filed by CNN, MS Now, and Politico. Those three news outlets sued President Trump after the White House banned their journalists because Trump said he was fed up with their stories. NPR's David Folkenflik was listening and is with us now. Hi there.
5: Hey, Juana.
4: David, tell us what happened in court today.
5: Well, so we've seen all the headlines about this as being a major First Amendment case, and it is that. But this lawsuit filed by CNN, MSNBC, and Politico has another element. And the judge, Timothy Kelly, right off the bat said, look, I think there are real problems. There's strong indications that the federal government, the administration, violated the Fifth Amendment rights of these media outlets. And that's the due process clause. That is, the president sort of announced he wanted to do these things on social media on Friday. He said so again to reporters later that afternoon. And then over the weekend, the White House scrambled to make it so. That's not a process by which the reporters and their outlets learn what they may have done to offend, and do they have a process to appeal this? So you saw the media's lawyer, Theodore Boutros Jr. He's represented NPR in another First Amendment case earlier last year. But he's basically said, hey, judge, I agree with you, but let's also focus on the First Amendment here by going after the courtroom, the White House press passes because he was upset about the coverage. He's violating their right to free speech. And in fact, he's doing so in what's called viewpoint discrimination. That is what they have to say that he doesn't like. And by treating other reporters differently, he's revealed his hand. At one point, Boutros said the president is our key and best witness for our case.
4: David, what did the Justice Department lawyers say to justify the case, why the White House pulled these journalist credentials?
5: Well, it's interesting. So Trump, when he announced that he was going to do this, said, no, it's the accretion of, basically 2 years of frustration. It's not any particular stories. In their filings, the Justice Department said and repeated in court the idea that there were national security implications to reports, that these journalists had spread falsehoods. And they stressed the idea that this was a privilege to report from the White House and not a right. There was some pushback from the judge, Timothy Kelly. He is, in fact, a Trump appointee, but he was around for a 2018 ruling that also involved CNN, in which he found against the president and the White House on similar grounds. That is, once you grant these press passes, you can't pull it back on First Amendment issues. But again, the due process thing has been a major element for this judge all along. That said, you've seen a lot of reporters pushing back against the White House's case, even in the last few hours, where they're unraveling the idea that there are national security implications to reporting on the war broadly, criticisms of the war, on these questions of building a bunker beneath the new ballroom being constructed at the White House, and so on.
4: David, the judge has not actually made a ruling here yet. What's ahead? And also, what is President Trump playing for here in the meantime?
5: So even the president has acknowledged ahead of this hearing that he thought it was likely he would lose and indicated he would appeal. He said so on Truth Social. But he's enabled us all to be talking about this. This is a real issue with First Amendment implications as well as due process implications. And yet we're not talking so much about how the war is going, whether or not gas is and oil are getting out through the Straits of Hormuz. We're not talking about his underwater approval ratings. We're not talking about Republicans who are in tight races running away from him. We're not talking about the economy. Right now, that may be a net plus for the president, even as in court at the moment, he's on the back foot.
4: Well, here at All Things Considered, we're talking about it all. That is NPR's David Folkenflik. Thanks.
5: You bet.
3: For more on what happened today, let's turn to Andrew Weissman. He is a former federal prosecutor and general counsel of the FBI. And we'll note he also regularly provides legal analysis on MS Now, one of the key defendants here, or one of the key networks involved in this. Andrew, welcome to All Things Considered.
6: Thank you so much.
3: You said before you didn't think the administration would prevail here. As we just heard, President Trump doesn't seem to think so either. Was there anything you heard from the hearing today that changed your mind?
6: No, I actually agree with David that while there are two grounds that the court could rule on, the First Amendment ground and the due process ground, certainly at oral argument, and you know, things could change in a written opinion, but an oral argument, the judge was very focused on the due process issues here. Mm-hmm. And that does give a clean way for the judge to decide this. It is also consistent with what the judge did in the Jim Acosta case, which he had in 2018, where he ruled for the journalist against the government's position on due process grounds.
3: Right.
6: So that seems like a clear way for him to move forward.
3: That was the case during the first administration, a CNN journalist who was often going head-to-head with the president and Trump administration staffers. They tried to take away his press pass. That was overturned. I want to talk more broadly, though, about one of the arguments we've been hearing, because you've seen the administration use it a lot, and that's the national security rationale for this ban. The letter sent to all three outlets say that they are, quote, trafficking in verifiable falsehoods about national security and other issues and publishing sensitive or classified information. Tell us whether or not that particular line of argument could have some legal weight, or judges might listen to it.
6: So normally a good faith argument based on national security would have the courts giving great deference, but it has to be a good faith argument. Here, let me give you two reasons that I think it's extremely problematic. Let me give you an example of the sort of post hoc national security rationalization. Here's an example from the MS Now letter received from the Department of Justice, but this is after the deprivation had occurred. Now there's pulling their passes. And I'm just going to quote from it. Mm-hmm. In August 2026, MS Now claimed that the Iran conflict had significantly depleted the U.S. military's munition supply. So that's directly quoting from the government, saying that's one of the ways in which MS Now infringed on national security interests of the government. But the source, what the MS Now was citing, was a government document that the government itself had published in the Federal Register just 2 months before. So that is just pretextual then to say that's a national security issue.
3: Yeah.
6: The second issue is that you have to remember the government has been using national security recently to try and shore up its claims. But for instance,
3: sure, on the ballroom, yes. We're now seeing it with this arch Trump is trying to build. It's a repeated argument.
6: Yeah, and as I was the general counsel of the FBI, and one of the things that was surprising to me is if it's a true national security issue, you would not expect to see the government putting in filings in public exactly what the plans are for the arch or for the ballroom, so that our adversaries would know, you know, in explicit detail what those national security things are and mm-hmm. where they are. So it strikes me as an unusual way to be asserting a national security interest.
3: We've got about 30 seconds left. You said a good faith national security argument before. I'm wondering, have you seen a shift in how judges take these arguments over the past year or so? Are judges getting more skeptical?
6: Yeah, that's a great question. And I think the best evidence for that is the Chief Justice of the United States pointed out that the courts have a role to make sure that the invocation of asserted claims, including national security, mm-hmm. are not pretextual. And that's the word, the specific word that the Chief Justice mm-hmm. used.
3: And Andrew,
6: that read as a brushback.
3: I've just got to pause you right there because we've got to move on for the segment. But that's Andrew Weissman, a former federal prosecutor and law professor at NYU. Thank you so much.
6: You're welcome.
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0: This is GBH's All Things Considered. I'm Arun Roth. For millennia, indigenous communities in North America have practiced a unique form of science, and their cultural traditions have led to remarkable innovations, from techniques for navigating the featureless Arctic to building energy-efficient homes in the desert.
7: Indigenous knowledge is accrued over thousands of generations of people who have lived on the landscape and intimately understood that.
0: That was Megan Baker from the upcoming film Knowledge Keepers from Nova on PBS. Joining us today is Chris Neighbors, producer for Nova and member of the Choctaw Nation of Oklahoma, who worked on the film. Chris, welcome.
8: Thanks for having me.
0: So tell us more about Knowledge Keepers. First off, what that title actually means and what it means to you.
8: So as the word kind of implies, Knowledge Keepers refers to the general instance of individuals existing in indigenous communities that, you know, their role and responsibility is to hold a certain set of information. Oftentimes this looks like songs or stories or different crafts to outsiders, but really what's embedded in all of those, what we call cultural practices as, you know, Westerners, is information for how to live your life, how to solve problems, how to innovate, how to engineer. And I think the thing that's most interesting about Knowledge Keepers today is that, you know, traditionally those look like elders, you know, people who've been in the community a long time, had time to actually learn all of these things. But now that cultures are revitalizing and traditions are coming back to us, you know, you actually have young people stepping into this role too. So it's a really interesting time to take a close look at the tribe near you.
0: So in the development and preservation of knowledge, that sounds pretty similar to Western academic science, but is it different?
8: Yes, you know, it's similar in that, you know, even in Western academic science, we have people we call, you know, experts, you know, our PhDs, our scientists, our engineers, you know, our brilliant people. And so in that way, you know, knowledge keepers exist, you know, perhaps in our Western world too. But the way things are different is how that knowledge actually comes together. So I think for most people, your listeners might be familiar with the scientific method. You know, this is sort of our general practice of testing an idea and seeing if it works, seeing if it's true. And I think most people, you know, your listeners would be familiar with that process. The same sort of scrutiny and experimentation and testing occurs within traditional practices too, but this is done over generations. This is done over thousands of years, passed from one family member to another, or one a role player inside of a community to another. And so while it doesn't have laboratories and lab coats and peer-reviewed articles, it still has quite a bit of rigor. If a tradition comes to you as an individual that came from your ancestors thousands of years ago, it must be here for a reason, right? That sort of rigor in some ways eclipses Western science. But the real interesting thing is that these things don't have to be opposed. You know, we can actually make the best of both of these worlds. And so where Western science really dials in on a particular object or area of exploration and isolates it in a lab or a test, that then can be put in context to a holistic traditional view, where we don't necessarily take an area of exploration and try and categorize and isolate it. We try to understand what that instance is relative to its environment. So if you think about some of these practices where we're trying to manage the environment or solve an environmental problem or many other kind of engineering or structural problems, these two things can complement each other, both the narrow and the wide view, to make a better understanding of our world.
0: It's fascinating. To tell us before we let you go, what was one of your favorite parts of following the story?
8: Well, as you mentioned, I'm a member of the Choctaw Nation of Oklahoma, so I'm also an indigenous person. I'm a Native American. And so for many people, you know, whenever you're not in your professional life, you're also working on your own culture. You're trying to explore your own traditional ways. And so that can be a little of a lonely path. But, you know, this film gave me the opportunity to hear from many other indigenous people from around the continent. And while, you know, they are unique and individual cultures, you know, we're not a monolith. There are some broad themes and similarities that we all share in that journey. And I was really thankful to hear from our interviewers and kind of share those thoughts.
0: That's Chris Neighbors, producer for Nova. Chris, thanks for coming on today.
8: Thank you so much.
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9: A Christian commune on Cape Cod says it's a place of faith and devotion, but former residents are coming forward with allegations of abuse, control, and exploitation spanning decades.
10: I was kept in a basement, denied food, forced to work without pay, denied sleep, moved multiple times.
9: I spoke with former members who say people need to know what's happening behind the walls of this religious community. I'm Gilda Geist. You can find the rest of that story online at gbhnews.org.
0: 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I'm Arun Roth. Good to be with you. Coming up, born a year before Israel's creation, Palestinian artist Sliman Mansour spent his life painting the faces and landscapes of Israeli occupation. He died in August at the age of 79 and was buried in the occupied West Bank. A remembrance of his life and art just ahead. In local sports, the Red Sox are back at Fenway to face the Cleveland Guardians. Game starts at 7:10. Now here's GBH's Dave Epstein with the weather.
11: Mostly clear overnight tonight. Down to the 40s, we go a little breezy. Tomorrow, another nice day, mid-60s with sunshine. The clouds are going to roll in here Thursday night, and Friday, we're going to start 45 to 54 degrees, end up in the mid-60s with cloudy skies. I think some showers develop Friday night, and Saturday, we have showers, maybe the rumble of thunder, mostly cloudy, low 60s. It gets quite windy, especially southeastern Massachusetts. Showers continue into Sunday. For GBH News, I'm Dave Epstein.
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4: 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I'm Juana Summers.
3: And I'm Scott Detrow. The Palestinian artist Sliman Mansour was born the year before Israel's creation and spent his life painting the faces and landscapes of Israeli occupation. His art was political, and it attracted fresh audiences on social media during the Gaza War. Mansour died last week at age 79. NPR's Lauren Freyer was the last reporter to visit him.
13: I visited Sliman Mansour and his very vocal cat at their East Jerusalem home last winter. His sons were bustling around, a grandchild's artwork was pinned up on the fridge, and Mansour was in a recliner in the corner on oxygen, but vigorous, paging through old black and white photos, conjuring memories for his autobiography.
14: That's the house where you were born.
15: My grandfather built it in 1921.
13: Mansour was born in 1947 to a Christian Arab family in what is now the West Bank, then under British control.
15: My father died when I was like 3 years old. And my mother put me and my sisters and brothers in boarding schools. I remember the teacher, I remember the trees, the plants.
13: At that West Bank boarding school, he learned about Mozart, whose music he would paint to for the rest of his life. He won an art prize as a teenager. On school field trips, he hiked the Palestinian landscape, which itself became his muse, even as it changed in war.
15: Fields of olive trees and fruit trees and many springs, water springs. I learned to swim in them, you know. It was like heaven, you know. I always tried to rebuild that image in my paintings. If I paint a village and I see that the walls are broken, I try to make them again, to build them in the painting.
14: So you can fix with art what...
15: But Palestine is.
14: What Palestine is.
15: Yes.
13: What Palestine is, he said. Mansour painted heroic, sometimes surreal figures in bright colors. A barefoot porter lugging all of Jerusalem in a sack on his shoulders. He told me he painted that one several times after real-life porters complained he used the wrong type of sack. There are strong, capable women with long necks and big hands.
15: A beautiful symbol, a beautiful woman with greenish eyes, you know, like olive trees, with long necks to be dignified, you know. And also our hands are not like tiny hands, like they are working hands. And always there is a Palestinian embroidered dress. That's the identity of the motherland.
13: His characters have agency, what Palestinians call sumud, Arabic for steadfastness or perseverance. But Mansour told me he didn't even realize he was Palestinian until he was an adult. In 1948, his hometown passed from British to Jordanian control, then in 1967 to Israeli occupation.
15: I heard about Palestine, but I never thought I'm a Palestinian. I used to think that I'm a Jordanian. In the early 70s, I started to discover that I'm a Palestinian. So my art took like a 90 degrees turn. And I started to think about Palestine in a different way.
14: In a political way?
15: In a political way. to paint what I faced.
13: To paint what he faced. He still featured verdant olive and orange trees, but he started painting their trunks tangled in barbed wire. He helped popularize the watermelon as a symbol of Palestinian resistance with its colors of the national flag.
15: Sometimes I really hate it, you know. As an artist, I want to do more than politics. But I think here, being under occupation...
13: Mansour was active in the first Intifada uprising in the late 80s and early 90s.
15: When I was young, I was also throwing stones and whatever.
13: He did time in Israeli jails. One painting called Prison shows five handcuffed hooded men huddled together in unusually muted blues and greens. But the very paint he used to depict those scenes came from Israel. And in the late 80s, as head of the League of Palestinian Artists, Mansour led a boycott of Israeli art supplies, encouraging people to use other materials.
15: I used to help my grandmother doing beehives from clay and mud. That remembrance stuck in my mind. When I thought about the material, I thought about the mud. People are made of mud. The homeland is made of mud. So mud is turned out to be very... full of ideas.
13: The result was a series of paintings of biblical scenes, portraits, a dove with an olive branch made from dry, caked earth on wood. Mansour's works appear in museums across the Arab world. His prints hang in living rooms across the Palestinian diaspora. And lately, his posters get waved aloft at pro-Palestinian rallies on college campuses.
15: Of course, I'm proud of that. And I love it, you know, but I try to hide it, you know. Because knowing that you are famous, they expand your ego very much. And that's very dangerous for artists.
14: Are you really worried about your ego now?
15: Not now, you know, I'm too past that.
13: He says the bitter irony that Gaza's destruction may have brought him more fame haunts him. He used to work there.
15: In Gaza, and we used to do exhibitions all over.
14: When you look back now, does it seem like an innocent time?
15: Yeah, very naive, yes, of course. Naive time.
14: Why naive?
15: We discovered that art can't change anything. It's too weak to change anything.
14: It's too weak?
15: Too weak, yeah.
13: Art is too weak to change anything, he says.
14: Should I take the door for you?
16: No, wait, I just want to do...
13: After a few hours, it's clear he's tired. His son takes one arm, I take the other, and we help Mansour out to his terrace, which is teeming with green foliage.
14: Beautiful garden.
13: His thoughts return to the land. He says he worries.
15: I inherited from my grandfather, olive grove. I love it, you know. And I'm afraid all the time that the Israelis will confiscate it for the settlers. I'm really afraid.
14: Do you think you will see peace in your lifetime?
15: I wish, you know, but I'm not sure.
13: I wish, he says, but I'm not sure. Sliman Mansour died in August, not long after the autobiography he was working on when we met was published. And he was buried in the Israeli-occupied West Bank, not far from that olive grove of his grandfather's. Lauren Freyer, NPR News in Beit Hanina, East Jerusalem.

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6: President Trump says AI will be the greatest economic development engine in history, as does NVIDIA CEO Jensen Huang.
7: Those are exactly Jensen's talking points. Jensen is now the president's most influential advisor on technology issues.
6: This is GBH's All Things Considered. With Juana Summers and Scott Detrow, I'm Arun Roth. Coming up, more on how Huang's ties to Trump are affecting the debate over AI safety. And Massachusetts residents are bracing for higher heating costs.
8: We're very concerned about their ability to cover at least one tank of oil, and they probably wouldn't be able to.
6: And as states push to regulate chatbots, tech companies are writing safety rules in ways that exempt their key products. Those stories coming up right after these headlines.
9: Live from NPR News in Washington, I'm Ryland Barton. Ukraine's president is urging world leaders to help end what he calls Russia's crazy war against his country. The U.S. and European countries are worried that the conflict is spreading, as NPR's Michelle Kellerman reports.
10: Ukrainian President Volodymyr Zelensky says it's madness that Russia keeps fighting to try to take Ukrainian land, even as Ukrainian drones and missiles damage Russia's energy sector. He's offered a ceasefire if Russia stops bombing civilian infrastructure and blocking grain shipments. Secretary of State Marco Rubio came out of talks with Russia's foreign minister, saying both sides are interested in limited steps on grain and energy.
11: It doesn't solve the war, but it does, I think, in some ways, potentially alleviate some of the global pressures that are being felt as a result of that.
10: But Europeans say Russia is expanding the conflict and threatening NATO airspace. The U.S. Ambassador Mike Waltz calls that unacceptable. Michelle Kellerman, NPR News, New York.
9: Staff at Camp Mystic in Kerr County, Texas, are being investigated for manslaughter and other criminal offenses. 28 people died at the girls' summer camp in July 2025 during flooding in the state's hill country. Kaylee Hunt from membership station KUT reports.
12: Court records show Texas Rangers executed 14 search warrants against the owners of Camp Mystic and several of their staff members. The warrants, which were executed last week, allow the Rangers to investigate their personal electronic data from the deadly flooding event last year. The documents show Rangers believed the camp may have committed multiple criminal offenses, including manslaughter, criminally negligent homicide, and injury to a child. By failing to fulfill its operator's duty to prepare for, monitor, and actively respond to recognize hazards during the flooding. It's not clear when or if a case against the camp will be presented to a Kerr County grand jury. For NPR News, I'm Kaylee Hunt in Austin.
9: President Trump says he supports a temporary ban on U.S. diesel exports as prices hover at record highs. NPR's Windsor Johnston reports diesel's averaging about $6.50 a gallon nationwide.
13: Even drivers who never put diesel in their own tanks could still end up paying more at the checkout line. When businesses pay more to move goods, some of that expense gets passed along to consumers. Mark Wolf is with the National Energy Assistance Directors Association.
14: Diesel fuel is essential for trucks, for deliveries, and I think that those prices are being passed on as we speak. And so grocery costs are going up because groceries have to be delivered by trucks.
13: Wolf says perishable foods could be among the first places consumers notice the difference because they're delivered daily. The Trump administration is now weighing a full or partial ban on diesel exports, but some energy officials warn that could push prices higher in parts of the country. Windsor Johnston, NPR News.
9: Major U.S. stock indexes sank today. 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
6: From the GBH newsroom, I'm Arun Roth. The high cost of home heating is causing anxiety for Massachusetts residents as autumn gets underway. Right now, oil prices for home heating are up about 70% compared to this time last year. The state's Department of Energy Resources tracks heating oil and propane dealer costs, and data show the average price of a gallon of home heating oil stands at $6.15. Joe Diamond is with MassCap, a nonprofit fighting poverty. He says the uptick is alarming.
8: We're very concerned about their ability to cover at least one tank of oil, and they probably wouldn't be able to cover one tank of oil, let alone more than one tank, when it gets cold.
6: Residents in need are being urged to apply to the state's Home Energy Assistance Program, HEAP, and to discuss price cap and budgeting programs with their utility company. A nor'easter is headed toward Massachusetts this weekend, and cities and towns are gearing up for possible flooding and power outages. In Scituate, the Department of Public Works is already putting contingency plans in place with tide gates going up along the town's beaches. Crews are also looking for trees with low branches they can cut down ahead of time. Scituate Town Administrator Jim Boudreau says he's encouraging folks to stay home this weekend.
15: When the storm picks up, there is going to be stuff blowing around. It's going to be a little hairy out there. So if you don't have to be out, stay home and let the emergency crews deal with what they got to deal with.
6: Boudreau also says people with generators should make sure they are working ahead of the storm. The Worcester City Council has rejected a controversial ordinance to bar people dealing with homelessness from living outside. GBH's Sam Turkin has more from last night's council meeting.
16: The ordinance would have fined people $25 a day for camping in tents, sleeping on sidewalks, or living out of their cars in public parking lots. Worcester City Manager Eric Batista said that would mitigate public health hazards arising from people living outside and steer more homeless people toward support services. But the proposal was a non-starter for city councilors. Mayor Joe Petty chairs the council. He said the plan could criminalize homelessness and leave unhoused people with nowhere to go if they can't get into a shelter.
17: We just need to show some dignity and respect to the people who are homeless here. There's more people who become homeless than can buy a $1 million home or win a $1 million lottery ticket.
16: Petty and other councilors say Worcester needs to expand shelter space and get more people into permanent housing. Sam Turkin, GBH News.
6: Lows in the 50s overnight, highs in the 60s tomorrow. Friday, mostly cloudy and windy with some afternoon showers, highs in the 60s. Right now, it is 60 degrees in Boston.
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19: 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I'm Scott Detrow.
20: And I'm Juana Summers. We begin this hour looking ahead to the high-level meeting between President Trump and Chinese leader Xi Jinping tomorrow at the White House. AI's on the agenda, and it's also been the subject of a lot of dire forecasts recently. Leading AI industry voices have thrown out their best estimates of the probability that humanity will be wiped out by powerful AI. One Anthropic employee says it's more than 10% within the next decade, 70% within 3 years from when it opened AI. Jensen Huang offered a different number in an interview with CBS News over the weekend.
21: 2030 is not going to be the end of the world. There is 0% chance that's going to be the end of the world.
0: Huang is the CEO of the chipmaker NVIDIA, which is arguably the most important company in AI. And he's also one of the key figures influencing President Trump's thinking on AI. To talk about what that means for the industry and for all of us, I'm joined now by Stephen Witt. He wrote a biography about Huang and joins me now. Welcome to the program.
21: Thank you for having me.
0: So, Stephen, when President Trump says that the idea of AI taking over the world or destroying humanity is a hoax, that we don't need guardrails, and that AI will instead be the greatest economic development engine in history, how similar is that to Jensen Huang's view?
7: Those are exactly Jensen's talking points. Jensen is now the president's most influential advisor on technology issues. The two have become quite close. They call each other on the phone all the time. Jensen even caught a ride on Air Force One to China. Mm-hmm. So this is really, the president is really listening to Jensen on this.
0: Do you have a sense of how it happened that they got so close? I mean, I remember seeing a clip of Huang taking a call from President Trump on stage during a live event earlier this month.
7: Yeah, I think that was a little bit of a kind of stage managed photo op, but it did happen. Trump wants to be close to Jensen because Jensen is a winner. NVIDIA, Jensen's company, is the most valuable corporation in American history. Even when you adjust for inflation, it is the biggest. Jensen, I think, wants to be near Trump because Trump has so much to offer him. When I interviewed Jensen years ago, he told me that every problem in the world is actually an engineering problem. Hmm. Now, that's true if it's a personal problem, a business problem, or a political problem. You study the inputs, and then you modify the inputs to get the outputs that you want. In this case, I think Jensen has realized that the inputs for Trump are like flattery. Like public flattery, nonstop public flattery. And the outputs are, you know, lifting restrictions on sales of NVIDIA equipment to China and zero regulation on AI.
0: Hearing Huang's views, they sound pretty optimistic. I wonder, is he an outlier when it comes to the broader AI industry?
7: He's not an outlier. He represents an entire camp of people who think this way. I should say I interview tons of AI people. Most of the hardware people, most of the people who design the networking equipment and the microchips feel like Jensen does. They tend to have a very low sense of risk regarding this technology. They just don't see it. Most of the software people, and especially the more abstract software people who work on neural nets, as well as philosophers and politicians and the public, I should say, do see the risk. So there's a huge split here. This debate has been going on for at least 10 years, and we actually now have a lot of data on how AI performs and what it does, and there's still no clarity at all. Neither camp has moved at all.
0: I mean, we can't have this conversation without talking about the dollars and cents of it all. Obviously, Jensen Huang has a strong financial interest in the continued development of frontier AI. I mean, he's selling the chips that power all of these models.
7: Yeah, I mean, sure. If we did a pause on AI, as some have suggested, NVIDIA stock price would go down, probably a lot. There's also the risk that China can just pull ahead if we stop developing AI. It's hard to get unilateral action.
0: Yeah, let's talk about the China piece of this. Earlier this year, President Trump authorized the sale of some advanced NVIDIA chips to China, which had been banned under the Biden administration. And that would seem at odds with one aspect of AI that Trump does seem to be worried about, which is staying ahead of China in the race for more powerful models. Did Jensen Huang influence that decision to the degree that we know?
7: Oh, for sure. That's Jensen's doing. I mean, Jensen is really the only one who wants to sell his equipment to China. Most of the U.S. kind of State Department and national security apparatus are opposed to it. Jensen has been remarkably good at getting what he wants out of the president.
0: Do you get the sense that he's more influential than someone like a David Sachs, who was Trump's AI czar?
7: Well, you said the word was. I mean, yeah, Jensen's on the phone constantly with Trump. He's at the White House. He'll be at this state dinner with Xi Jinping later this week. And he was at the other state dinner in China in July. And I think Trump's point of view is, look, there was this very famous quote from the 1950s, which was, what's good for General Motors is good for America. Mm-hmm. I think now Jensen has convinced Trump that what's good for NVIDIA is good for America.
0: Thinking ahead to the Trump-Xi visit, what's your opinion? How likely do you think we are to see any sort of ground rules or guardrails agreed to, or even any just like substantive dialogue on this issue?
7: They'll talk about it. They're talking about a hotline. I don't think we're going to see much progress. I think even if Trump wanted to do it, I think it would be a struggle. And I don't think Trump wants to do it. He's very afraid of losing the AI race to China. We're far ahead right now, but it is a real concern. And if we did pause, China would start to catch up to us. And I don't blame the government for not wanting that to happen. So in the end, any kind of regulation we do have to be done in a way that is basically we act, but it also benefits China even without their cooperation.
1: This is why I advocate for something like the NTSB, which does air crash investigations. If we start publishing, you know, like reports on how our AIs are going haywire, we can translate those into Chinese and make AI safer around the world. But unfortunately, I'm pessimistic, at least right now, about any kind of international cooperation on this issue.
20: Stephen Witt is the author of The Thinking Machine, Jensen Huang, NVIDIA, and the World's Most Coveted Microchip. Thanks so much for coming on the show.
1: Thank you for having me.
19: Whether or not they decide anything on AI issues, Chinese leader Xi Jinping is heading to the White House to meet President Trump tomorrow. People in the U.S. are engaged in a lot of self-reflection right now, as is often the case during election years. A recent Pew survey showed a majority of Americans think the country's best days are in the past. So what is the perception from America's biggest competitor? NPR China correspondent Jennifer Pak went out in Shanghai to find out.
21: On a sunny Saturday afternoon, half a dozen Chinese professionals gather in central Shanghai to practice English. It's an English-speaking club. Most of them were born in the 1980s and 90s, when China was just starting to open up to the outside world. Participant Julia Wang says she has visited the U.S. for work, Chicago, and thinks it's fine. The U.S. is indeed a more developed country, but compared to China, she says, and specifically Shanghai, I don't think there's a huge difference. Another participant, Cross Jiao, works in IT, an area of competition between China and the U.S. No doubt, he says, the U.S. is at the frontier in AI and other tech. But today, if you compare internet companies in China and the U.S., he says, Chinese firms show a much stronger ability to meticulously iterate and refine their products. Here on the ground, American dominance is fading. Seattle native Damon Hansen, who's leading the English discussion group, says attitudes have shifted since he first arrived in China in 2013. Now, he says, fewer Chinese he meets want to study in the U.S. or even visit.
22: And I find this to be true also for my mother-in-law, because I married a Chinese person, and mother-in-law is always, like, worried about violence and guns and stuff, because she sees that on Chinese social media.
21: Chinese public sentiment towards the U.S. has been dipping for the last decade, since Trump was first elected. Nick Zeller is with the Atlanta-based Carter Center, which tracks Chinese public opinion.
23: Chinese people tend to rank the United States very low in favorability, the low 30s out of 100.
21: And he says almost three-quarters of Chinese people they've surveyed see the U.S. as a national security threat.
23: Always the top is interference in cross-strait relations with Taiwan, and then U.S. interference in international trade. So tariffs, trade war.
21: And he says younger Chinese under 40 are far more hawkish towards the U.S. than their parents' generation. Though that doesn't mean American soft power has lost its charm entirely. On a bustling Shanghai street filled with bars, 20-something Charlie Ma is sipping gin and tonic with friends. He says he's ready to quit his job as a flight attendant to work in the U.S. He knows a visa is difficult to get. I really like American culture, he says, especially singers like Mariah Carey. I love R&B music. I really want to go to the U.S. He isn't deterred, even after I told him that, just like in China, young people in America are anxious about finding jobs. The sources of anxiety are just different. In China, anxiety comes from intense competition, he says. The effort we put in doesn't match the income we receive. But in the U.S., the anxiety is more about feeling like you're not doing as well as before. And I've met plenty of people like him since Trump's first term, who, if they have the means and visa permitting, still want to go to the U.S. It is contradictory, says Zeller. Chinese people may see the U.S. as a threat to China, as a country.
23: And that has less direct bearing on, do I like U.S. cultural products? Do I want to go to the U.S. to study? The frustration is that both are true.
21: The good news, he says, most Chinese people they survey want their government to cooperate with the U.S. in trade, tech, and security. Jennifer Pak, NPR News, Shanghai.

In other news, we're continuing to follow the story of President Trump's attempt to ban three major news outlets from the White House. Lawyers from CNN, MS Now, and Politico argue their case in federal court today. Elsewhere in today's show, we'll have the latest updates following the hearing, as well as legal analysis of the situation. So stay tuned.

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1: Francesca Gino was one of Harvard's most prominent professors. 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
3: 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I'm Arun Roth. Coming up, a new NPR poll shows many people saying they feel Democrats would be better at tackling top issues like the economy. More on that just ahead. In local sports, the Red Sox take on the Cleveland Guardians. 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
4: We have mostly clear skies overnight tonight. Temperatures down to the 40s. On Thursday, mostly sunny, mid-60s. Let's put us under partly to mostly cloudy skies Thursday night, upper 40s to mid-50s. On Friday, cloudy. Some showers start to develop over southeastern Mass. They're going to try to spread into the Boston area by nightfall. Temperatures will be only in the lower 60s. I do think showers are likely on Saturday. Could even hear the rumble of thunder south in mostly southwest of the area. Temperatures in the low 60s. Sunday, showers likely. Temperatures in the low 60s. Monday, still showers, mid-60s. We're going to warm up, though, next week. For GBH News, I'm Dave Epstein.
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0: This is All Things Considered from NPR News. I'm Juana Summers.
8: And I'm Scott Detrow. Big political news. The latest NPR PBS News Marist poll is here. People say they are more likely to choose a Democrat to represent them in Congress, and they feel Democrats would be better at tackling top issues like the economy and foreign policy. The survey of registered voters finds strong disapproval of President Trump's job performance. NPR's Stephen Fowler joins us to explain. Hi, Stephen.
9: Hey there.
8: It, worth saying out loud, polls are a snapshot in time. It's still September, but this particular snapshot comes at a time of rising gas prices, the ongoing war in Iran, other concerns about affordability. How does that show up in the data?
9: Well, big picture, President Trump has only grown less popular in the eyes of the public in the last year and a half. His net approval rating is twice as bad as it was back in 2018 when there was a backlash to his first term, and the share of voters who strongly disapprove of him is higher than any point in his entire time in office. I mean, you mentioned gas prices and the war. The new poll finds registered voters actually say they think Democrats would be better than Republicans at handling gas prices, the economy, foreign policy, even immigration, which is viewed as one of the Republican Party's strongest policy areas.
8: So, Stephen, we know from this poll and we've seen other trends that people are not happy with Trump and they do not seem to be happy with Republicans in Congress. But I feel like every time we have a conversation like this about a poll or a focus group, then the next thing is, and yes, they also don't like the Democrats. Has that changed at all?
9: You know, on the surface, you could wonder that. I mean, Democrats have a 12-point advantage with registered voters and who they pick for Congress, 53 to 41. Democrats have more voter enthusiasm this year. Independent voters say they are more supportive of Democrats. And in primaries this year, you saw an explosion of people voting in Democratic primaries across the country. That wild swing in preference means competitive races are happening in pretty red areas for the House and Senate.
8: The way you are saying all of this makes me think a but is coming.
9: Big but. The largest motivating factor for Democrats appears to be showing up to vote against Trump. 80% of Democrats and 45% of the voters overall said that's their reason, compared to a quarter who say it's for Trump. So that may work for now, but it doesn't really make a sustainable coalition for the future. And more people say they want to vote for candidates who bring new ideas and change over experience and a proven record, which also includes incumbent Democrats, as we saw a number of those get ousted in primaries, at least the ones that didn't retire.
8: About 6 weeks to go to Election Day. People are already voting in some places. What are Republicans doing to try and turn the tide?
9: This poll is of registered voters, so things could be better or worse depending on who actually shows up to vote in this midterm. So there's obviously a big push to get out the base voters, like that Republican midterm convention earlier this month in Texas. There's also hundreds of millions of dollars in ads pouring in to help Republican nominees in key House and Senate races, especially from Trump-aligned super PACs, in a way that Democrats just cannot match. It's also notable to me that last week, Vice President J.D. Vance did some campaign stops in Kansas and Iowa, two places where Trump won by double digits, but now have Senate races that could be close.
8: With Trump so unpopular, are Republican candidates trying to distance themselves from him in any way?
9: Yes. Last week, you had Florida Representative Maria Elvira Salazar, who represents a district where Trump won by more than 14 points in 2024, release a campaign ad. She stared directly to the camera and told the president that, quote, some of your immigration enforcement efforts have gone too far. This week, you had the Republican Senate nominees in Iowa and Michigan reverse their positions, come out against the war in Iran, and call for suspension of gas taxes to combat rising prices, as their states also saw record diesel prices. We've also seen candidates scrub any mention of Trump from their campaign websites. Many of them skipped that convention, and some have tried out a more bipartisan tone. Though, Scott, it remains to be seen if anything can convince voters that there's a difference, especially when you have Trump reminding folks that he is, in fact, on the ballot in his mind.
8: NPR's Stephen Fowler, thanks so much.
9: Thank you.
0: Tech and political leaders are debating whether AI poses a future risk to humanity. Meanwhile, many parents point to real-world harms from AI affecting their children right now. In the worst cases, some have ended in suicide. With Congress not acting on the issue, many states are stepping in to pass laws to regulate chatbots. But NPR's Katie McHugh found that tech companies are trying to shape those laws, and she's here to tell us more about it. Hey, Katie.
10: Hi.
0: So, Katie, why are some parents around the country now pushing for chatbot regulations?
10: Let's start with the story of Cynthia Montoya. She is the mother of a 13-year-old girl in Colorado. Her daughter started interacting with chatbots in 2023. The conversations quickly turned sexual without her initiating. She entered into a mental health decline, and sadly, her daughter died by suicide that year. So like Montoya, other families are now channeling their grief into activism. And since Congress isn't acting, they are turning to states and hoping to pass regulations in states that can make chatbots safer for children.
0: What kind of changes have you been hearing that families would like to see states make in order to regulate chatbots and keep kids safer?
10: They would like to see restrictions on sexual content being directed towards minors, flagging for any signs of a mental health crisis, and also directing any users that do display those signs to resources such as suicide hotlines. They would also like to see liability for AI companies in these cases as well.
0: And Katie, your reporting's found that the industry is stepping in. They're trying to shape these laws in these states. What did you find?
10: Bills have been introduced all over the country in at least 10 states and have been passed in several of those. But as I was reporting, I was told by lawmakers, activists, and lawyers that there was a tech industry lobbying campaign, especially led by Google. So this was a coordinated campaign to help write, shape legislation and also recruit lawmakers to sponsor these bills that were favorable to the tech industry.
0: Tell us more about what the companies are trying to do here.
10: The bills that were popping up in several states, a lot of them had very identical language. And this language included exemptions for some of the most widely used chatbots. For instance, several bills exempted chatbots that are, quote, within another software application or web interface or computer program. And advocates worry, for instance, that this could exclude chatbots such as Meta AI and Grok, which are hosted in existing social media platforms.
0: And when you took this reporting to these tech companies, what did they have to say?
10: Several didn't respond, but Google, who led this campaign from my reporting, issued a statement saying that the company is committed to supporting thoughtful legislation. And it did say it also collaborates with lawmakers and community advocates to help shape this policy.
0: And what about the families who have been pushing for these bills, who are concerned about the safety of kids? How have they responded to what's happened to them?
10: So Montoya in Colorado is now working with civics groups and lawmakers, and she's hoping to draft her own bill that will hopefully be introduced next year. But she says the fact that one chatbot bill has already been put in place makes this job harder because lawmakers could see chatbot regulation as a done deal, she says, and move to focus on other issues rather than introducing a new, stronger bill next year.
0: Yeah. NPR's Katie McHugh, thank you.
10: Thank you.

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1: 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I'm Arun Roth. 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
1: Bonds. 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
1: In Los Angeles, I'm Kai Rizdal. It is Wednesday today. This one is the 23rd of September. Good, as it always is, to have you along, everybody. We're going to spend, the first 10 or 11 minutes of the program today, directly or indirectly, on bonds. And what I want you to do, every time you hear that word today, is think of it as the cost of money. Bonds get sold and bonds get bought with an eye toward their yield, the interest rate whoever issues the bond has to pay. And the yield on the 10-year Treasury bond today hit 5.135%. Apologies for going to the third decimal place there, but when a government is borrowing the way this government is borrowing, thousandths of a percentage point really matter. So, our indirect approach to bonds today comes via the mortgage market, where the 30-year fixed-rate mortgage now sits at almost 7.2%, a two-year high. Meanwhile, and to absolutely nobody's surprise, the Mortgage Bankers Association says mortgage applications have dropped for the third week in a row. And as Marketplace's Sabri Benishour reports now, to get us going, those two data points mean some things are happening in the housing market.
2: So demand for homes is down, which makes sense. Buyers aren't thrilled about buying when mortgages are this high. But something else a little weirder is happening, too.
3: We're also seeing more homeowners deciding to list their homes.
2: Daryl Fairweather is chief economist at Redfin.
3: Either these sellers are just tired of waiting because it's been so long that mortgage rates have been high. And if they're waiting for a better market, maybe they realize that better market isn't coming. Or they are getting nervous that prices might fall.
2: More sellers equals more supply, and you add in slowing demand, and home prices have slowed down, rising just 2% yearly, which is slower than overall inflation and slower than wage growth. And that would be great, except for the high mortgage rates. Allie Wolf is chief economist for Zonda.
4: Since the start of the year, consumers have lost roughly 10% in purchasing power just from higher interest rates.
2: When demand is like this and prices aren't rising much, builders aren't interested in building new homes. Dhanushka Naniyakara does forecasting for the National Association of Home Builders.
5: Their permits numbers are down, the starts numbers are down year to date.
2: And building a home is kind of a long-term thing, so home builders usually look past short-term bumps in the road, like a flare-up of mortgage rates. But they are not looking past it because it isn't a short-term thing.
5: In our forecast, we don't have the mortgage rates coming close to 6 or below 6 in the next two-year window.
2: There are some silver linings. If you're a seller, prices are at least still generally rising. If you are lucky enough to be able to buy, 2 out of 3 home builders are offering discounts to offset higher mortgages, and there are fewer bidding wars. In New York, I'm Sabri Benishour for Marketplace.
1: Wall Street today, bonds were selling off, stocks were selling off, oil was being bought. We will have the details when we do the numbers.

0: Our direct approach to bonds today is the new book from Robin Wigglesworth at the Financial Times. It's called A Fabulous Debt, the epic story of how bonds built the modern world. It's all about the historical and also the very current context in which the bond market operates. Robin, it's good to have you on.
1: No, thanks, Guy. Thanks for having me here.
0: Everybody listening to this program, because they've heard me say it a million times, knows what a bond is, right? It is people loaning governments, companies, take your pick, money, and then the expectation is they get paid back. You, though, have spent 350-something pages saying it is oh

0: so much more than that. Discuss, would you?
1: Yeah, I mean, the bond market is often seen as the boring sibling to the stock market. I think that's completely wrong. It is the bedrock to the entire financial system. It's actually where most lending happens. We think of banks as kind of the central engine of capitalism, but really it's the bond market. There's more lending happening through the bond market and through the banking system. And I just think the consequences of that shift are huge.
0: Well, keep on going. Why is it such a big deal?
1: Well, if you think of how we've ordered the financial system, how we regulate banks, it's all ordered around the banks being the alpha and omega. Central banks were set up to backstop other normal commercial banks. Regulation, we regulate banks to make sure they're safe, but we don't really have the same guardrails around the bond market. And, you know, it's fairly transparent. It's incredibly dynamic, but it, you know, it is just as prone to hissy fits as banks and the stock markets are.
0: Well, to that point, you're right here. The bond market, it takes money as its raw input, spits out factories, railways, hospitals, casinos, smartphones and semiconductors, wars and vaccines, all of which, yes, fine. But every now and then, as you say, it spasms and then we have to deal with it.
1: Yeah. And, you know, when the bond market breaks bad, that's a global problem. Think back in sort of 2000s and the dot-com bubble. That was like a big issue for the stock market. The stock market dropped nearly 50% from the peak to the trough. But economically, it was a bit of a nothing burger. It was like a very short, shallow recession. When the bond market broke in 2008, that was a global cataclysm, because the bond market kind of represents the cost of money. Even if you and I don't invest in bonds directly, you know, the cost of borrowing in the bond market, it flows into absolutely everything else. And that's why, you know, the bond market is steadier than the stock market. It's designed to be steadier. It's supposed to be more boring. But when it is not boring, it's usually very, very bad news for everybody.
0: What do you make then of what's happening in the bond market now? And I'll preface the rest of this question by saying it is not a crisis. Everything has been orderly so far. But as we sit here, you know, the U.S. 30-year is at like 5.3%. The 10-year is bumping up against 5%. It's been over it a couple of times in the last couple of weeks. And with $40 trillion in debt, the U.S. government now is paying a whole lot more for borrowing. And that, of course, trickles down. What do you make of the current situation?
1: Well, I think there are two quite interesting facets to this that might seem contradictory, but they're actually almost complementary. And one thing is, you know, inflation is higher than we'd like, and it's been heading high because of the war in Iran. And clearly that means that central banks have to raise interest rates, and higher interest rates and higher inflation, that's the nemesis of the bond market. So that means that, you know, to lend to the US government, certainly for 30 years, people want to get paid a bit more. But I do also think that, you know, some of this is just returning to a more normal world. Like low bond yields that we had after the financial crisis and after COVID was actually a sign of economic malaise. And I think maybe now we're just heading back to a slightly more normal environment that is actually good for everybody except very indebted governments. And that is, of course, painful for the US government more than anybody else. And given, you know, where we see the budget deficit heading, interest rates heading, I think it's not unfair to worry a little bit about the U.S. debt trajectory really at the moment.
0: Do you wish American fiscal policymakers would worry a little more, perhaps?
1: I don't know. I always return to St. Augustine's prayer, Lord, make me chaste, but not yet. I mean, I think about that way when I'm dieting as well. You know, the best time to start a diet is always tomorrow, right? Not today. And I think for politicians, it's very naturally the same way. I'm not as worried about the U.S. debt situation as many people are, just because I think the U.S. does not tax that much.
0: Yeah.
1: It could actually relatively easily make its situation look a lot better. I mean, don't forget, back in the late 90s, people were genuinely worried about the U.S. paying down all its debts.
0: Yeah.
1: Now,
0: yeah,
1: obviously, the war is completely different. But servicing its debts costs the U.S. around 3.5% of GDP. And that's not great, but it's not apocalyptic.
0: But it is $1 trillion a year, man.
1: Well, the U.S. economy is, you know, what, $35 trillion a year? So, you know, by taxing that a little bit more or spending a little bit less, things would look quite different. But I do think that it's worrisome that there seems to be zero inclination on either side of the political aisle to do anything whatsoever about this. And so I'm not worried about where the U.S. might be today or next year or even in 5 years. But given the current trend lines, It just look, you know, in 10 years' time, suddenly the US is going to be spending around 5% of its gross annual economic output on just servicing its government debts. The trend lines are bad, unambiguously. I'm not going to sugarcoat that.
0: The Secretary of the Treasury, Scott Bessent, is doing what he can to try to, one might say control. He would probably say, in fact, he has said, you know, bring it back to neutral or whatever it was, equilibrium. And yet the bond market seems to be ignoring him.
1: Yes. Well, the bond market is not great at taking direction from finance ministers. And it's quite a change seeing Scott Bessent, the Treasury Secretary, doing things that Scott Bessent, the hedge fund manager, would find, I dare say, laughable. The increasing the buybacks, intervening in the Japanese yen. It was like trying to put out a raging inferno with a little water pistol. The buybacks, you could double it, quintuple, you could 10x the buybacks. And it wouldn't really matter to the Treasury market, where over $1 trillion worth of securities trades every single day. And Bessent is really only fiddling around at the edges. Hmm. And by doing so, he actually draws attention to these issues, and I think actually makes them worse, not better.
0: Let me take you, as we wrap this up, I want to take you to the end of the book and the story of, I think you call it, and it is the oldest performing bond in the world. Tell us that story,
1: yes.
0: Roger, and more importantly, why it matters and why you decided to end this book with it.
1: Well, I mean, I'm going to sound incredibly sad, but I actually attended the 400th birthday party of the world's oldest bond. It's written on goat skin. It's issued by it used to be issued by Dutch Waterworks to build to repair some dikes 400 years ago. The dike is still there in a bend of a river in the Netherlands, and the bond still pays interest around 13 euros a year. So, you know, it's not much. It was gifted to the New York Stock Exchange as a symbol of friendship between Amsterdam and New York, because, you know, New York and New Amsterdam were actually, they were founded in 1624 when this bond was born. Look, I know this is going to make me sound super geeky, but I thought it was exhilarating.
0: I think it's a great story. Don't sell yourself short. I think it's a cool story. Go ahead.
1: Yeah, no, exactly. And look, for me, museum archivists talk about this word reify, something that makes very old history seem relevant and real in a tangible sense. And this bond, for me, sums up how these bond instruments have shaped the world that we live in today in a million different ways throughout history, in ways that we don't always see. It's like the hidden wiring that connects the global economy then and now. For me, that was just very exciting, being part of that birthday party. Although I have to admit, it wasn't nearly as well attended as I would have liked it to be. And my wife thought I was a little bit weird for going there.
0: Yeah, it's a good story. It's a good story.
1: Yeah.
0: Robin Wigglesworth is at the Financial Times. He is also, more to the point, an author. His most recent book is called A Fabulous Debt, The Epic Story of How Bonds Built the Modern World. Robin, thanks a lot. I appreciate your time.
1: Thanks for having me on, Kai. I really loved it.

0: Hey, remember Peloton, the spin bike wunderkind of early pandemic days? Well, it's been a rough couple of years since for the company. Hence, its announcement this week that it's going all in, those are their words, all in, on a new line of, wait for it now, treadmills, because running, I guess, is the new thing. Marketplace's Caitlin Tan has that one.
1: Noah Schutz's most recent run was in the mountains of western Wyoming,
2: which was about a 20-mile round trip.
1: Schutz has been getting more serious about running in the past 3 years. He even started a running club this summer in his rural town of 2000.
2: We just don't have a huge population center, and it's such a fun way to gather.
1: Clubs like his are popping up all over the U.S.
3: Gen Zers are all over that.
1: Jan Seeley organizes a marathon in Champaign, Urbana, Illinois.
3: These social running clubs are kind of an alternative to dating apps.
1: Running clubs and runners in general are traveling to more 10Ks and half marathons.
3: All races, including ours, are selling out sooner and with higher numbers.
1: This year, 1.1 million runners entered a lottery to run the London Marathon. Only 59,000 got in.
3: This is what you would call the third running boom.
1: The first was in the 80s, then around the financial crisis, and now post-pandemic.
4: Running does boom in periods of, like, instability.
1: Lee Glandorf writes a sports fashion Substack. She says this generation of runners dresses different. Instead of bright nylon track shorts, companies are making sleek streetwear.
4: All black with a bandana and bug-eye Oakley sunglasses, and then very chunky footwear.
1: Like the legendary Olympic runner Florence Griffith Joyner said, dress good to look good to feel good, and feel good to run fast. I'm Caitlin Tan for Marketplace.
0: Coming up,
5: I don't think we're at the limits yet of what hot chicken can do or be.
0: Honestly, sky's the limit, I'd say. First, though, let's do the numbers. Dow Industrial's down 352 on the day, 0.7%, closed at 51,511. The NASDAQ down 308 points, 1.1%, 26,936. The S&P 500 dropped 58 points, 0.75%, 7,706. McDonald's says it's planning to invest $8.5 billion to modernize its restaurants over the next decade. Investors were like, yeah, and shares of the company down 4.8% on the day. Elsewhere in fast food, Jack in the Box shares added more than 0.4%. Restaurant Brands International, that's parent company of Burger King and Popeyes, in case you didn't know, saw shares decline more than 0.3%. Bonds down, yield on the 10-year T-note. The close was 5.11%. 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
0: This is Marketplace. I'm Kai Rizdahl. Here's a question for the concert goers among you. How far is too far to travel to see your favorite artist? Because more and more, live music is about fans that are traveling to the artist instead of the other way around. Ben Cesario wrote about the rise of long-term music residencies in the New York Times. Ben, good to have you on. Welcome to the program.
10: Thanks very much.
0: I remember when, and I guess I'm going to date myself here, but I remember when Celine Dion did that big residency in Vegas. And since then, things have kind of exploded. What's going on?
10: It's become kind of the new trend in the music industry of putting on sort of more shows in fewer places, sometimes just, you know, staying in one place and having the fans come to you rather than touring all over the place.
0: Well, so let's break it down to its component parts. What's in it for the artists? Obviously, they don't have to travel as much, right? They get to hang out and do big elaborate things and be in one place.
10: Yeah, for the artist, I think it's easier. They're in one place. Sometimes it's more comfortable for them. For the tour production, it can be cheaper. They're saving money on the trucking and gas and some of the crew that they might use. But a lot of times, this money that they might have saved from doing that stuff, they sometimes put into the production to make it bigger and flashier and sort of, I guess, justify some of the higher prices that they're charging.
0: Yeah. Speaking as a guy who has friends, actually, who went from L.A. to Vegas, not all that far, but it's still a schlep, to see BTS, fans will travel to see these shows.
10: They will. That is something that the music industry has certainly noticed, is that I think basically starting with Coachella was really, even though that's not a residency, that's a festival. But they started noticing that people would travel significant distances, even when they didn't know necessarily who was going to be on the bill. And then, as you mentioned, Celine Dion, also Elton John, they started residencies in Vegas in the 2000s. And we saw people come from all over the world to be there for that.
0: Are they paying more? The fans, they must be, right? I mean, you know, tickets are expensive, but I imagine these residencies make them more expensive.
10: I mean, prices are high all over the place on the sort of more in-demand concerts. But I think for the residencies, to be able to call the kind of special show, yes, you can charge a little bit more.
0: Is this just an American thing, or are people setting up residencies in like Paris and you know, Rio and stuff like that?
10: There's a lot in London and in Paris. I'm not sure about Rio, to be honest with you.
0: Well, fair enough. I mean, you know, I kind of picked that one out of nowhere, but, you know, European capitals are places people go, right?
10: There's a lot in London. There's some in Paris. When Adele did her residency a few years ago, she did some in Vegas, and then she went to Munich, Germany, where they built a venue just for her show and then tore it down when it was over.
0: Wow. So one imagines this just continues, right? Because the face of music is changing. The way they make their money, these artists and obviously the touring companies make their money, is now live performances, right?
10: It certainly is. And I think right now it still has kind of the gimmick factor. It
0: right.
10: comes across
0: right.
10: as something new and it gets attention. And so I do think it's here to stay, although when prices get higher and higher, there's yeah. always kind of the worry, when will they get too high that fans will rebel and reject the prices. But so far, we have not really seen that.
0: Believe me when I tell you, in broader business and economic journalism, we're thinking about that too. When will consumers rebel? That's just a thing that's on our minds. Ben Cesario at the New York Times. Ben, thanks a lot. I appreciate your time.
10: Thank you.

0: We did a story 16 years ago about chicken. A chicken sandwich, more accurately, a Nashville spicy hot chicken sandwich specifically. And in the decade and a half since, said sandwich has gone global. From WPLN, Blake Farmer, who did that original story for us way back in the day, he's got the update.
1: After high school, Chin Chin moved off to Toronto. He patronized the one place serving his hometown specialty.
2: They put a little bit of spicy seasoning on it and called it Nashville Hot Chicken. I was a little bit offended. I was like, this is not Nashville Hot Chicken.
1: At the time, he was looking for business opportunities and didn't want to reinvent the wheel. So he started Chin Chin's Nashville Hot Chicken in Toronto, and it took off. This summer, he opened one here in Nashville, a city so saturated in hot chicken that people are putting their own spins on it. For Chin, it's Chinese Sichuan flavor. In his restaurant kitchen, he blends up a bit of the oil his chicken's dipped in after frying.
2: So this is a medium Sichuan spice, but it's infused with Asian and Nashville flavors.
3: All right, here we go. I'm into that.
2: Yeah, it has a lot of flavor, right?
1: Sweet in the front, zing in the back. As many do, Chin pays his respects to the place credited with starting it all, Prince's Hot Chicken Shack, which has been around since 1945. He went on his first pilgrimage as a teen.
2: My buddy took me to Prince's. I ate the hottest chicken there. I was a spice fanatic at the time, so it definitely hurt me, but I loved it.
1: Pain and pleasure. Connoisseurs will travel long distances for the experience. The chicken is so hot that people describe the feeling as almost a drug-induced high.
4: Well, my mother has always said when I was growing up, if you have what the world wants, they have beat a path to your door. And that has proven to be right.
1: Andre Prince still helps run the family business, and customers now come from all over.
4: Just Saturday, we had people there from Iceland, and I couldn't believe it.
1: What's more incredible is how many have tried to take the dish back home. Bill Purcell is the former mayor of Nashville who launched the city's Hot Chicken Festival to promote and stake a municipal claim to the dish 20 years ago.
5: I have been to Bangkok, Thailand, and I have eaten Nashville Hot Chicken at Foul Mouth, and it is very close.
1: He also can vouch for a spot called Rockadoodle in South Korea, with good reports from Australia, Singapore, and South Africa. He says it's embraced around the world because the dish is so unique and yet familiar to other cultures known for their spicy fare.
5: I don't think we're at the limits yet of what hot chicken can do or be.
1: The number of Nashville hot chicken restaurants worldwide is close to 2,400 by his count, though even the largest chain has fewer than 20 locations. The reality is that this decades-old flame has been fanned by a strong tailwind in the poultry business. Chicken chains of all kinds have been growing as appetites prioritize protein. Wingstop alone added nearly 400 locations last year. Compared to beef and pork, chicken's still a bargain.
6: The value proposition is there. I also think it's a very versatile protein.
1: Professor Jada Thompson studies poultry markets at the University of Arkansas, which sits at the heart of the country's chicken farming business. The growth in fast food chicken has made poultry one of the few agricultural sectors where farms are being added every year. As for Nashville hot, Thompson says it's got staying power.
6: It's so hot. Like I'm crying. There's tears. Like, you know, there's snot. But then I also continue to eat it and I still talk about it.
1: You can always order it mild, says Chin Chin.
2: We just want to bring flavor. I mean, we'll just still kill you if you want. That's something that every hot chicken entrepreneur takes pride in.
1: If you're looking for an unforgettable experience, go for Spice Level 5, Poultrygeist. In Nashville, I'm Blake Farmer for Marketplace.

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1: This final note on the way out today, part of why what happened in the markets today happened. We got something called the S&P Global Flash U.S. Composite Purchasing Managers Index. Basically, it's a snap reading on business activity in this economy. And the upshot is that businesses are doing pretty well and feeling pretty good. New orders are up and employment is up. There are some hiccups, yes, supply chain snags and input prices, which is another way to say inflation. But traders looked at that data today, both stocks and bonds, and figured the Fed is going to have to raise interest rates more than people had been thinking they would, hence the sell-off. Our media production team includes Brian Allison, John Foki, Montana Johnson, Drew Jostad, Gary O'Keefe, and Charlton Thorpe. Alex Simpson is the manager of media production. And I'm Kai Rizdahl. We will see you tomorrow, everybody. This is APM.
2: 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I'm Arun Roth. New England journalism organizations are condemning the Trump administration's decision to bar three news outlets access to the White House and the property. If you missed that story by GBH's Marilyn Scherer, find it online at gbhnews.org. Later this week on All Things Considered. Conversation with jazz guitar legend Pat Metheny on turning to younger musicians, his new album Side Eye 3 Plus, and his ongoing tour, including stops here in Massachusetts. That's coming up Friday here on GBH 89.7. A few passing clouds overnight, lows in the 50s, partly cloudy and breezy tomorrow with highs in the 60s. Then on Friday, mostly cloudy and windy with some afternoon showers, highs in the 60s, right now at 64 degrees in Boston. It's 7 o'clock. 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
4: Good evening. I'm Jeff Bennett.
5: And I'm Amna Nawaz. On the NewsHour tonight, Iran's president delivers a defiant speech at the United Nations, calling out President Trump by name.
4: A federal court holds an emergency hearing over the Trump administration's decision to ban three news organizations from the White House.
5: And Judy Woodruff travels to Kansas to explore how rising costs are threatening the long-standing American tradition of the family farm.
6: I think the American farmer and rancher is kind of caught in a wicked loophole. You know what I mean? We're just trying to survive.

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0: Friends of the NewsHour, including the Arthur D. Collins Jr. Foundation and George D. Hanby III. Nell, Martha, and Mary Minow, in honor of the life and legacy of their parents, Newton and Josephine Baskin Minow, and Julie and Robin Powell, through Fidelity Charitable. 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Thank you.
2: Welcome to the NewsHour. The president of Iran told the United Nations General Assembly his country won't bend to U.S. intimidation just a day after President Trump threatened to escalate the war from the very same stage.
3: On the sidelines, U.S. and Iranian officials signaled no major breakthroughs in mediated talks. Nick Schifrin has the latest after another busy day in New York.
4: It is a building on U.S. soil, an organization dedicated to peace, and never before has it hosted the leader of a country at war with its host until today.
5: Yesterday, the United States president described us as terrorists. We have been the victims of terrorism.
4: And on the same dais where President Trump yesterday delivered this threat,
6: or do I annihilate the Islamic Republic? And do it quickly, never giving them a chance to kill and destroy people and countries again.
4: Iranian President Masoud Pezeshkian delivered his own defiance.
5: We will never bow our head or bend at the knee. Iran must be understood by Mr. Trump and those who seek to bully us that we are ready for dialogue and diplomacy and negotiations without accepting the language of force.
4: Within minutes, the sole member of the U.S. delegation had heard enough and walked out of the room. But inside Iran, Pezeshkian leads the faction that advocates for negotiation and economic integration with the West. He's losing that argument to hardliners, who today threatened Iran's neighbors after they cooperated with U.S. sanctions banning Iranian airlines.
7: If any country joins the United States in this adventure, its airports will no longer be able to operate flights. The choice is yours.
8: Do they want to be a country or do they want to be a revolution?
4: Speaking right after Pezeshkian, Secretary of State Marco Rubio called yesterday's indirect talks between Iranian Foreign Minister Abbas Araghchi and American mediator Steve Witkoff and Jared Kushner significant. But he said Pezeshkian's speech was the pot calling the kettle black.
8: Slaughtering 10,000 of your own people in protests is a violation of the UN. I hope it's a violation of the UN principles. I think sponsoring terrorist organizations in the region to attack your neighbors, attack energy infrastructure, attack civilian sites is a violation of the UN system. So I don't know what standing Iran has to lecture anyone on human rights or the international system when they habitually violate it.
4: But Rubio acknowledged that another violator of the international system, Russian President Vladimir Putin, is invited to Florida in December when President Trump hosts the G20 in his Doral resort.
8: We think it's an opportunity for him to engage not just with the president, but with other world leaders. We hope that's an invitation he'll accept.
4: But today, Kyiv was filled with the sound of Russian drone strikes. Authorities said at least two people were killed and dozens injured.
9: De-escalation steps are important, are needed before winter, now.
4: As Ukrainian President Volodymyr Zelensky warned, the war could escalate. And as Ukraine begins to rely on autonomous weapons, Zelensky warned the AI future could become the present.
9: As early as next year, There is already a real possibility that AI, not only people, will begin decide what happens on the battlefield. And we need peace before we reach that point.
10: The AI could be a risk to humanity as a whole.
4: Today, the Security Council held its first ever UN General Assembly AI meeting, including warnings from American AI leaders.
11: No one person or company or country should be able to use the most powerful AI models to impose their worldview on everyone else.
4: But in this chamber, the flawed but still only international body whose resolutions are legally binding, it fell to the co-chair of the UN's independent AI panel, Yoshua Bengio, to warn the world it must police AI companies and issue a clarion call for collaboration.
12: Today, a handful of companies and countries are acting in their self-interest by taking reckless risks with humanity's fate. Our future, all of us, our future is at stake. Decisions that affect us all should be made by us all. The choice is still ours, but we must act now to correct the trajectory.
4: This year's UN General Assembly theme is Restoring Trust, a UN that delivers for all. This week, that sentiment has been fleeting, as many here are worried the future feels fractured and uncertain. For the PBS NewsHour, I'm Nick Schifrin.
3: Chinese President Xi Jinping arrived in Washington this evening for his first state visit in more than a decade. And at the same time, a federal judge today heard arguments in a lawsuit brought by CNN, MS Now, and Politico challenging President Trump banning them from the White House. Our Liz Landers is at the White House covering both stories, and she joins us now. So, Liz, we'll start with this state visit. What is the focus of it?
13: Yeah, Jeff, President Trump is greeting Leader Xi right now at Joint Base Andrews here in Washington for an arrival ceremony that has all the pomp and circumstance of this major state visit. This is the first time that Xi has been to the White House since 2015. And President Trump visited China back in May and was not awarded this same kind of pomp, circumstance, and arrival. In particular, Xi did not greet him when he landed there in China back in May. You're seeing some of those images now. I will remind our viewers that those images are from several months ago because the White House TV pool is still not covering the president's events today. We believe that there are going to be a number of issues that will be addressed during this visit. A senior administration official told us earlier that AI, artificial intelligence, of course, will be on the top of the list. Also, some of these export controls that the United States has on our computing chips and selling those to China. The possibility of reducing tariffs on some goods is apparently going to come up, and also political prisoners. Several China watchers and experts that I've spoken with don't really think that this meeting is going to be so much about deliverables as it is about continuing to forge that personal relationship that President Trump has with Leader Xi. I spoke earlier today with Kyle Chan. He's a fellow at the Brookings Institute, and he was actually talking about these export controls, saying that that matters less and less for the Chinese government because they are going all out to build their own AI chips themselves. And when it comes to artificial intelligence in particular, you heard some of that address from the UN today in Nick's story. China is not interested in a joint slowdown of AI development, according to Chan. He says that they're more worried about cyber risks, hacking companies, and they don't share, China does not share the same concerns that we've heard from U.S. AI companies and leaders recently, that robots, AI, may kill us all in the near future. Jeff, one more thing I want to add. Not everybody is happy about this visit and all of the accoutrements that are being laid out for President Xi. Republican Senator Wicker, he's the chairman of the Senate Armed Services Committee, says that he would have advised against this lavish welcome to what he calls a brutal dictator.
3: And Liz, there's a state dinner tomorrow evening. Who is expected to be in attendance?
13: Well, Jeff, as you would imagine, with all of this talk of AI and technology, there are leaders from several major business companies and AI companies that are going to be at the White House tomorrow. Senior administration official says that Jeff Bezos will be there, as well as Elon Musk, Michael Dell, Jensen Huang of NVIDIA, a chip maker, and Sam Altman of OpenAI. The First Lady Melania Trump said in a Fox News interview today that President Trump wanted to have this state dinner because they have a great relationship. She said that she's been involved in every detail of the planning for this state dinner tomorrow night. And she also, and I'd also just add that this is only the second state dinner that President Trump has now had in his second term in office, Jeff.
3: All right, Liz, in the minute we have left, bring us up to speed on this lawsuit involving the three news organizations that were banned from the White House by President Trump.
13: There was a hearing in this afternoon, and the judge in this case, a district judge here in Washington, said right off the bat that he was skeptical of the argument that the Trump administration, that the Trump White House is making here on due process grounds. It sounds like the judge believes that the due process of these news organizations was violated. The government is arguing in a filing that they issued late last night that news organizations failed to maintain basic minimum standards of professionalism and decorum expected of those given access to the White House. This has now turned into a conversation about national security. That is what the president and the administration are arguing is at stake here, that these news organizations somehow violated national security there. Judge also seems skeptical of that, Jeff. We still do not have an answer from the judge as to whether the ban on Politico, CNN, and MS Now will be lifted.
3: Liz Lander is outside the West Wing at the White House for us tonight. Liz, thanks so much.
13: Of course.
2: In the day's other headlines, the FBI says it's investigating a claim by a criminal hacking group that it stole, quote, very sensitive data from the Bureau's job website. In a statement, the FBI says it's, quote, aware of a cyber criminal enterprise group claiming a compromise and that, quote, we are actively and aggressively investigating this matter. The group, which calls itself Shiny Hunters, says it obtained personnel information for thousands of FBI officials, but doesn't appear to have leaked any of the data. The hackers gave the agency 1 week to change or remove an advisory about the group on its website. As of this evening, the FBI's job portal remained offline. Hurricane Polo off Mexico's western coast has strengthened into one of the most powerful storms in decades. Polo went from a 50-mile-an-hour tropical storm on Monday to a monster Category 5 in just one day. At last check, the National Hurricane Center said it's an extremely dangerous Category 4 storm with nearly 150-mile-an-hour winds. Polo is expected to head west and then turn north before threatening the Baja Peninsula early next week. Even as it remains offshore, ominous skies and choppy seas have many in Mexico on edge, with high surf and rain creating the threat of flooding for some coastal communities. That has residents concerned.
14: We're worried and trying to protect our businesses. And of course, we're sad because it belongs to us. And the thought that we might lose it overnight is devastating.
2: Also in the Pacific, a tropical storm near Hawaii is gaining strength and could hit the island chain as soon as Friday. Weather officials say the Big Island could see as much as 20 inches of rain. In Texas, a federal court has temporarily blocked the deportation of a Venezuelan delivery driver who was shot by an ICE officer on Sunday. The judge ordered Wilbur Rafael Garces Perez to appear in court for a hearing next week. Yesterday, Austin police released new body cam footage that shows law enforcement treating the 28-year-old at the scene. His lawyer has said a bullet was still lodged in his back when he was taken into custody. Garces Perez is now back in a federal detention center after a second visit to a hospital for treatment. The Department of Homeland Security has defended its actions. The fight over Missouri's congressional map is returning to the Supreme Court for a third time. The challenge comes after an appeals court reinstated a map for November's midterms that could help Republicans pick up a seat in Congress. The justices have already rejected that new map twice. Separately, Justice Elena Kagan refused to intervene in a custody dispute yesterday over a five-week-old child who was born with a life-threatening heart condition. Surrogate McKenna West was seeking conservatorship after refusing the biological parents' request to terminate the pregnancy in a case that has drawn nationwide attention. Dolly Parton's estate is accusing her nephew of making violent threats as part of a growing feud involving the late country star's legacy. The company was granted a temporary restraining order against Brian Seaver, who announced Parton's passing in a video last month and had been in charge of her security. He was fired earlier this month and, according to filings, has been making threats against the entity that oversees Parton's property and businesses. Seaver has reportedly denied making any such threats. But the legal tensions provide a rare sign of unrest within the carefully managed estate of the iconic musician and philanthropist. Disgraced Hollywood producer Harvey Weinstein was sentenced to 15 years in prison today for sexually assaulting a woman in New York 2 decades ago. It's the second time the 74-year-old has been convicted of a criminal sex act involving former TV production assistant Miriam Haley. A prior conviction was thrown out in 2024. Weinstein apologized in court today, though he has maintained his innocence. At a press conference after the sentencing, Haley said Weinstein has, quote, no remorse and belongs in prison.
15: As far as what I was expecting to happen today, I was happy with how it went. If he was free, he'd be out there doing the same thing still.
2: Weinstein's downfall helped propel the Me Too movement into a viral and global phenomenon. He is expected to appeal. On Wall Street today, stocks ended lower on renewed worries about inflation. The Dow Jones Industrial Average fell around 350 points. The Nasdaq lost more than 1%. The S&P 500 also closed firmly in the red. And in China, a 6-year-old girl has set a new women's record for solving Rubik's Cubes. Recent videos from state TV show Lian Yunjie wearing a red hairband with a bow, setting a record at a certified competition in Wuhan, China. Days later, she broke that record with an average pace of 4.27 seconds per cube. That makes her the only female speed cuber, as they're called, to break the 4.5-second mark. Lian reportedly picked up the puzzle at the age of 4 and trains roughly 2 to 3 hours each day. Still to come on the NewsHour, new polling reveals how opinions of President Trump might affect the midterms. Former Republican Kansas Governor Bill Graves discusses his decision to back a Democrat in his state's Senate race. And Moldova's prime minister on his nation's efforts to fend off Russian threats.
0: This is the PBS NewsHour from the David M. Rubenstein Studio at WETA in Washington, headquarters of PBS News.
2: With voting for the midterm elections already underway in some states, President Trump is asking voters to pretend he's on the ballot. A new PBS News NPR Marist poll finds that people are, but that could be bad news for his party. We found Democratic congressional candidates hold a significant lead over Republicans. Lisa Desjardins is here with more insights from that poll. So, Lisa, 7 weeks until Election Day. What exactly do the polls show us about who has the edge going into midterms?
16: Well, as viewers know, good polling is not an exact map. It is more of a compass. It shows trends and directions. And this poll shows very clear trends, and they are all universally good for Democrats. Let's look at the overall generic ballot here. Registered voters prefer Democrats over Republicans by 12 points in our poll. Now, that's the same gap that we saw around this time in Trump's first midterm in 2018, and that was a banner year for Democrats. Fueling this, independents. Look at this. They break decidedly for Democrats, with 57% of independents in our poll saying they would vote for a Democrat for Congress. Now, independents are also big movers here, because this gap that we're seeing right now for independents toward Democrats, that is, let me see, 3 times as large as the gap that they had in 2018. Also, when you look at the parties, there's an enthusiasm gap. Democrats, much more highly motivated. MAGA Republicans are motivated, but the rest of the Republican Party, not as much.
2: So as we mentioned earlier, at that recent Republican midterm convention, the president said, pretend I'm on the ballot. How is that working?
16: It is working for Democrats. Let's take a look. When we asked what is motivating their choice for Congress, nearly twice as many voters say they are voting specifically against Trump rather than voting for him. And we wanted to dig in more on the voter groups on that. Among voters who identify with MAGA, 71% say, yes, they are voting this election to support Trump. And that is a loyal coalition. That is still the majority of Republicans. But here's where the Republicans have a problem. Independents, again, more than half say their congressional vote is specifically against Trump. That's eye-popping. That is a coalition of people without a party allegiance, but they are voting against someone, against Trump. Now, there's other bad news for the president as well. In this poll, when we looked at who strongly disapproves of President Trump, that number is 53%. That is his highest number to date in our poll.
2: Let's take a closer look at the issues behind this now. Both parties are campaigning on affordability and on costs. There is, of course, the ongoing war with Iran. There's a continuing immigration crackdown. How are voters looking at those issues?
16: All right, again, thinking about a poll as a compass, it is rare to see the needle in a compass flip so much as we are seeing now. On every issue we asked about, Democrats now have an advantage. Let's look at all of them all together there. Who would better handle the economy? Voters prefer Democrats by 8 points. One reason, that next line, Democrats are favored by double digits on gas prices. They're leading on foreign policy, and Democrats are favored on immigration. That has been Trump's strong suit, but no more. Let's look at what happened here over time. Just a few years ago in 2022, Republicans were favored on immigration by a 15-point margin, and that gap stayed around in 24. But now we see that it has caught up. Voters are essentially saying they think both parties are equally able or maybe equally unable to handle immigration, and independents in particular are abandoning Republicans on immigration.
2: All right, Lisa, we know mail-in ballots have already gone out in some states now. The president has repeatedly attacked without evidence that system of voting. How confident are voters in mail-in voting?
16: Let's look. It's a little bit mixed. We asked how much fraud people see in mail-in voting. The majority of people, 55%, said they don't see much. But there is a large group, 41%, who see some. We asked about the Postal Service as well. A clear majority in our poll said they're confident that the Postal Service can get the mail out for elections on time this year. But again, about 40% not confident. There's a partisan divide here. It is Republicans who see the fraud. We have not seen any evidence. In fact, to the contrary, our election system have proven that there is very little fraud from what we know. However, there is one piece of good news. 75% of people in our poll say they do have confidence across parties, majorities, in their local and state election officials.
2: All right. Lisa Desjardins, thank you very much.
16: You're welcome.

0: Former Kansas Governor Bill Graves, a Republican, crossed party lines last week to endorse Democrat Adam Hamilton in his bid to unseat Republican Senator Roger Marshall. Graves said the country is facing increasing partisan gridlock and division, and that it's time Kansas does something different. He's backing Hamilton, a Methodist minister, as an alternative to the Republican incumbent. Former Governor Bill Graves joins us now to talk about why he made that decision and what it says about his view of the Republican Party today. Thanks for being with us.
1: Thanks, Jeff. Glad to be with you.
0: You are a lifelong Kansas Republican who served for more than two decades. What is it about this race and Roger Marshall's record that led you to cross party lines and endorse Democrat Adam Hamilton?
1: Well, I think there's probably a number of things. First of all, Adam Hamilton is a fabulous candidate. He's a great guy. His message is perfect for our state. He's made no bones about running from the middle. He makes it a point of acknowledging that in his ministry, he has Republicans, he has Democrats, he has independents, and they all gather together and serve together. So I like Adam and his message. Roger has lost my support. I did support him early on in his political career. Started most notably when he was first elected to the United States Senate, and his first votes were to not accept the results of the elections from Arizona and Pennsylvania. I'm also a former Secretary of State, so I have a great deal of interest in and a great deal of respect for our process in this country, and that was very disappointing to me. Since his time in the Senate, he has been pretty much a yes vote for anything the administration wants. And while I understand that to some extent, there are times when you have to stand up and look out for the best interest of your state. And so we just believe, and again, Adam's message is Kansas can do better. And I agree with him and I'm supporting him.
0: You recently said that you don't recognize today's Republican Party and compared it to a bad frat party, which is a very vivid line. What do you mean by that? What has the party lost sight of?
1: We have a saying out in the Midwest. Maybe you've heard this, that the pig gets fat and the hog gets slaughtered. Mm-hmm. You can push your power, you can push your authority to certain points, but there's a limit. There's a line where if you cross, there can be repercussions. There can be some outcomes that perhaps you're not expecting. And it just feels like the Republicans have been full of this sort of euphoric, we're in charge, we control the House, we control the Senate, the president, you know, is having his way. And I think, to me, it feels like this November, they're going to wake up. It's like the morning after the frat party, and they're going to wake up and understand that, gee, we are having all that fun and we might have overplayed our hand a little bit. I believe that it's going to be a very good night all across the country for Democrats. And I believe Adam Hamilton has a great chance of winning in Kansas.
0: The Republicans in Congress who you have said have effectively walked away from their responsibility as serving as a check on the president. Are we starting to see signs of that changing? I ask the question because Senator John Curtis is calling for an investigation into Trump family business dealings, and right. Senator John Cornyn has now agreed with him that should move forward. You've got Roger Wicker. He is publicly challenging the president over his solicitous treatment of China's Xi Jinping. And you've got a handful of Republicans who are breaking with the president over the war in Iran. Are those isolated examples or the beginning of something more significant?
1: Well, I think it's the beginning of something more significant. You've seen a number of Republicans around the country. I mean, we had the Karl Rove, Texas
0: That's
1: story,
0: right.
1: Mark
0: yeah.
1: Roscoe in Montana, Jeff Flake supporting Ossoff in Georgia. My support for Adam in Kansas. I think the members of Congress, the Republicans, are starting to see very clearly that they're running out of time to do a course correction to save themselves this coming November. And while the president doesn't seem to be too interested in or focused on the problems they might be having, in fact, I saw him the other day talk about how he hoped the Republicans did well in November, as if it's some, you know, separate, far and apart body that is involved and he's not. November's going to be a lot about Donald Trump. And I think most of them are starting to appreciate that it's not going to go well. And it's going to turn the page on how this administration is treated, the scrutiny that they're under from perhaps a democratically controlled Congress. And you may want to wake up on the other side of the table when that happens.
0: Can the Republican Party find its way back to the party that you remember, the party of Bob Dole, to invoke the name of a famous Kansas Republican, so long as Donald Trump remains a dominant player on the field?
1: I don't think so. I think as long as this style of bullying, this style of intimidating people from the White House is present, I don't know that many people are going to change. But, you know, the clock runs. We all have our beginning and our ends of our political

0: We really need to govern from the middle. We need to compromise. There are so many problems, immigration, health care, deficit reduction. You know, all these are problems that cry out for compromise and getting the two parties together in the middle. And as long as we keep being pulled to the two extremes, I don't think those solutions are going to appear.
1: Former Kansas Governor Bill Graves, thanks so much for being here. Good to speak with you.
0: Thanks, Jeff. Great.

0: Moldova is a small Eastern European nation of almost 3 million people, nestled between Ukraine and NATO member Romania. And recently, it's become a stage for Russian interference and drone incursions. Nearly 40 Russian drones entered Moldovan airspace in the last 8 months alone.
1: And last year, Moldova accused Russia of trying but failing to engineer a win for a pro-Russian, anti-European party in their 2025 parliamentary elections. Moldova's Prime Minister, Vasile Tofan, spoke with Nick Schifrin this afternoon at the UN General Assembly in New York.
2: Mr. Prime Minister, thank you very much. Welcome to the NewsHour. Moldova faces an increasing threat from Russian drones. 17 Russian drones crashed in Moldova just last month. That's nearly as many as in all of 2025. Is there any doubt in your mind that this is deliberate?
3: Yes, this is deliberate for sure. I think Russia is doing two things here. One, they are probing NATO, because many of these drones are making it to Romania.
2: Romania, NATO country, Moldova is not.
3: Romania being a NATO country, Moldova being a neutral country. The second thing they are doing, they're trying to hit supply routes for Ukrainian grain export, because many of these drones hit right by the border to try to intimidate the exporters. And this is a clearly deliberate action. We've had more drones falling in August than in the whole of 2025. So I think that such things don't happen by accident.
2: Your president has acknowledged that your air defense systems are quote, woefully behind. What do you need to counter this threat?
3: We've been investing in radars just to scan the sky, but also we need to move to the next step and invest in interceptors as a country so that we can protect ourselves. Fortunately, the cost of such technology have come down.
2: Will the drone attacks affect your support for Ukraine, for example? Will you change your policy because of this?
3: We'll firmly stay neutral, but that doesn't mean we cannot help Ukraine in different ways. And I think we've done a lot, sometimes at the political cost, for example, in allowing grain transportation, which, right, you know, is not always popular with our farmers. So I think the pressure is on us to do more explanation why such things are important.
2: Of course, it's not just drone attacks that Moscow has launched. Russia has repeatedly interfered in Moldovan elections, financing opposition candidates, launching disinformation campaign, even hacking into the phones of Moldovan government officials. What is the goal, ultimately, and how sophisticated have these efforts been?
3: Russia is seeing a potential victim in Moldova, and they've used the entire plethora of instruments, some of them you've mentioned them. What I'm really proud is that we've managed to counter these attacks actually on multiple occasions. We're one of the few democracies globally that managed, where the government managed to win elections despite such a huge interference, which I think speaks to our ability to deter such things.
2: Your neighbors have also been the victim of that kind of election interference. What have you learned?
3: Speaking openly about these threats, and being very transparent about them. Being very, very direct about the magnitude of these attacks, you know, and being on topic in terms of civil society, in terms of media. For example, we've had the fantastic work by independent media investigators who infiltrated in these networks and produced very insightful documentaries about how these Russian networks work on our territory. So in that sense, truly Moldova has something to teach the world in terms of how this hybrid warfare works.
2: You've also created the Center for Strategic Communications and Countering Disinformation. Is that working? Are you prepared if Russia were to do this again?
3: It's the David versus Goliath kind of work. Of course, Russia has many more resources than we do, but I think with the little resources we have, we try to be more strategic and focused in terms of countering such threats, and the center you mentioned is part of that defense.
2: Do you think Moscow's ultimate goal

0: is what it was in Ukraine, to replace the government with some kind of puppet?
1: Absolutely. You see, Moldova is the country that shares the longest border with Ukraine of any other countries to the west. So we have about 800 miles border with Ukraine. So the entire southwestern frontier of the country is actually Moldova. So, of course, Russia would hugely benefit strategically if they place a favorable government, say a Moscow-friendly government in Moldova, and that's what makes it so important for us to fight against that attempt.
0: How important is it to Moldova that Ukraine not just survive this war, but win the war, or at least there's a just peace?
1: We understand that the independence of Moldova is decided now on the front lines in Donbass.
0: So in that eastern sense, Ukraine.
1: In eastern Ukraine, so in that sense, of course, we are fully behind the heroic sacrifices of the Ukrainian people, because we understand that they don't fight only for their independence, they also fight for ours. And the importance of a just peace there is cannot be underestimated, because an abuser cannot be tolerated, and we're creating hugely dangerous precedents here if the peace would be one that would tolerate the abuses that have been committed by Russia.
0: You and Ukraine started accession talks into the European Union on the same day. Why is it so important that Moldova join the EU?
1: We escaped the Soviet past, and I think this European idea is one idea that unites us. So this is truly a national project. I think it's important identity-wise that we are a European nation, but it's also important economically. So almost 70% of our exports go to EU, so we are very heavily anchored and dependent on the European economy. So to that end, of course, we want to be integrated also institutionally. That's why we're so focused on getting that done.
0: And finally, you're here in New York, you're here in the United States. You're one of the few European countries to answer the Trump administration's call to reduce tariffs on American imports to 0%. What is the relationship that you want right now with the Trump administration? What are you asking for from the United States? What's the most important thing?
1: We're a small country with a small domestic market, so I think we have to compete by having a more business-friendly environment. I want to extend a very warm welcome to all the American companies that are looking to take advantage of Moldova's positioning and capitalize on that platform to serve European countries, to serve eventual reconstruction of Ukraine and other regions.
0: Prime Minister Vasily Tofan, thank you very much.
1: Thank you so much.

0: For generations, the family farm has been central to the American story. But these days, farmers are struggling with sharply higher costs and crushing debt on top of the same economic pressures the rest of the country feels. Judy Woodruff reports from Western Kansas on what it takes to keep a farm going and who will carry on the tradition. It's part of her series, Crossroads, America at 250.
1: This corn should be 6 feet tall.
2: There's no corn harvest for Cole Carpenter this fall after a severe drought this summer stunted its growth.
1: It's tough, no matter which way you look at it.
2: For generations of Americans, farming was a way of life. Work the land, make a living, and pass it on. At the nation's founding, 9 in 10 Americans were farmers. Today, fewer than 2% are.
3: To Thomas Jefferson, America was always an agricultural experiment. We were always going to be the agricultural powerhouse of the world, and that was going to be the bedrock of our nation.
2: We met agricultural journalist Sarah Mock at Old Town Farm in Albuquerque, New Mexico, a former horse farm turned into a cafe and event space.
3: Jefferson crafted this like yeoman idea of people who are close to the land and therefore have this like sense of community and loyalty and patriotism that had really not been seen by Europeans in like hundreds of years.
4: Yeah, farming is a gamble.
2: I first met Cole Carpenter at his farm near Leota, Kansas, 20 years ago, when I was reporting for a documentary about millennials. Cole's grandfather, Dale Apple, had been farming for decades. The land had been in his family since the late 1800s. But even in 2006, there were doubts about whether farming could support the next generation.
5: And I told him he ought to have another profession. He could still farm on the side, and he might have to yet. I don't know, but you know, it's pretty tough.
2: 20 years later, the Carpenters are still farming. They've expanded to 10,000 acres, added cattle, and a crop spraying business. But margins are slim. 2 years ago, Cole and his wife, Bridget, sold 800 acres to put capital back into the operation.
6: Was that a tough decision?
1: Oh, yeah, 100%. Yeah, yeah. I mean, that it doesn't go easily. But at the same time, the less debt, the less stress was an easier decision there.
2: Around them, larger operations bought up smaller farms, mirroring a national trend. The number of farms in the U.S. declined 10% between 2012 and 2022 to about 1.9 million. At the same time, the average size grew by 5%.
1: And it felt like we were on an island, like, you know, lands being gobbled, you know.
6: All around you.
1: Around you. One of my grandpa's biggest thing was, he always said, don't worry about what the neighbors are doing or what's going on around you. Take care of what you have. Keep working and you'll be fine.
2: Now, just 4% of farms, the largest family operations, account for more than half of all agricultural sales. And Carpenter says the challenge isn't just producing more, it's paying for everything it takes to do it.
1: All the technology, all the seed we have, we're able to grow more, but it also comes with a cost.
2: But even with all the latest technology, those who work the land still face risks they can't control.
7: You can stick your hand in.
2: Weather, commodity prices, land costs, politics, and tariffs.
1: At the end of the day, we don't really have any control over what the price of wheat is today or the price of corn is. I think the American farmer and rancher is kind of caught in a wicked loophole, you know what I mean? We're just trying to survive.
3: Jefferson's idea of how farms were going to work lasted well into the late 1800s. We really thought like it's going to be fine. There's always going to be land. Anyone who wants it and who has the right effort and the grit is going to have their chance.
2: That idea at our founding depended on one thing. There was always more land to take. But by the late 1800s, that was changing. Still, that classic image of the farmer has endured. Independent, self-sufficient, and deeply rooted to the land. As seen in Grant Wood's iconic American Gothic, a painting of a stoic farmer and his daughter in 1930.
7: In the wheat belt, farmers face ruin.
2: But the reality has always been more complicated. The Dust Bowl and the Great Depression devastated farming, forcing many farmers off their land. The federal government stepped in and fundamentally reshaped farming into a larger, more mechanized industry.
3: And that is basically the road we've been on since then. Farms have continued to get bigger. We've seen a huge drop off in the total number of farmers.
2: And if you don't inherit land, Mock says, it is nearly impossible to make it. It's a story she explores in her book, Farm and Other F Words, The Rise and Fall of the Small Family Farm.
3: So I started out doing research for this book thinking, what can I learn about conventional agriculture and teach to first-generation farmers? What's the secret sauce? How do you make a farm last? And not to spoil it, but it's money.
8: This is a used one.
2: It's a reality 71-year-old farmer Tim Peterson of Monument, Kansas, knows all too well.
9: We have this mythical sense of what farmers are and what they do, and I think there's just people don't quite understand how financially and business orientated it is nowadays. It's, I don't know if you need quite an MBA to run a farm, but it's getting close.
2: He and his wife, Rebecca, are facing the once unthinkable, the possibility of selling family land to pay down about $800,000 of debt.
9: It's really hard, actually, because You give up opportunities. You give up an opportunity into the future. You will not be able to ever buy that land back. Some of the land we would sell, oh my, well, it's been in the family certainly since the 1920s, so over 100 years, easy.
2: For his daughter, Lydia, who works in Topeka, this land is part of her family's legacy.
10: I think it's inspiring to think about all of the blood, sweat, and tears my great-grandparents have put into the land, and then my grandparents. Several generations of hard work that the land represents.
2: Last fall, Lydia tried to buy back a piece of family land at an auction. But instead of the expected $350,000 price tag, it sold for $540,000. Tim says the economics of farming have become increasingly unpredictable.
9: We'll be up maybe $130,000 one year, and then we're down, you know, $60,000 the next.
6: Is that volatile?
9: Yeah, it's quite volatile. And because of the crop prices and the yield, you know, we're really dependent on yields.
2: The cost of staying in business can be enormous. Nationwide, farm debt has risen sharply, up an estimated 70% from 10 years ago.
9: What really kind of scares me in terms of American farming is the fact that the consolidation of the industry, that troubles me a lot. If you've got a farm that has 120,000 acres versus a farm that has 1,800 acres, all of a sudden you lose that diversity in the decision making.
1: I mean, this obviously has withstood.
2: And yet, the next generation hasn't given up. Cole Carpenter's sons, Huck, age 15, and Chase, 18, are still in high school, but say they want a farm. They would be the sixth generation to work on this land.
4: The big corporations around us are always trying to expand and take over more territory, so keeping our ground and being financially stable, it's going to be difficult.
11: From my grandpa to my great-grandpa, it's always been how proud this family farm was and how we've always rolled through punches and just always came out on the end.
2: But their dad, just like his grandpa 20 years ago, wants them to have a choice.
1: I want to be happy in whatever they do. Whatever way they want to go, I hope it's coming back here. But at the same time, if it's not, that's fine. Because I think life's too short to be trying to do something that you don't want to do to make somebody else happy.
2: And for Sarah Mock, there's something even deeper at stake, the connection that comes from knowing a particular piece of land.
3: Being close to land and not just owning it by having the deed, but owning a place by knowing it. Mm. By being able to say, like, oh, I know where that turn in the river is. Nothing makes you more patriotic than knowing the land.
2: For the PBS NewsHour, I'm Judy Woodruff in Leota, Kansas.

0: Marlon James' new novel follows a group of gay men trying to build lives and survive amid the deep homophobia of Jamaica in the 1980s and 90s. The New York Times has called the novel of the decade and possibly of the century thus far. Our senior arts correspondent, Jeffrey Brown, spoke with James in his first television interview about the book, which was just shortlisted for the Booker Prize yesterday. It's part of our arts and culture series, Canvas.
1: I write to fill in the blanks, even if the blanks are in my own life.
2: On a recent morning in his Brooklyn neighborhood, Marlon James recalled scenes from his life and those of other gay men in the Jamaica of his youth. Living in fear, hiding their truest selves. Experiences he used to write his new novel, The Disappearers.
1: A disappearer is somebody who figures out how to vanish in a very public space. People we stop talking about, people we no longer see or notice. Mm-hmm. One of the reasons why I think I could write this novel is that I'm also a disappearer.
3: You are, you feel that.
1: I've done it, and I know I still know how to do it.
2: James has written of Jamaica before, including his 2014 Booker Prize-winning novel, A Brief History of Seven Killings, centered on an assassination attempt against reggae icon Bob Marley. He's also written two in a projected trilogy of fantasy books, as he told me, putting people who look like him into a genre he loves. The new novel follows a group of closeted men coming together in Kingston, Jamaica in 1988. Shoot them, no come every shot them. A time when popular songs could and did extol violence against gays and lesbians. And the threat of ostracization, or worse, was everywhere.
3: The characters come together to put on a play.
1: Yes.
3: But what you're showing us is that they are, in some ways, performing all the time.
1: Yes, they're drawn to act in a play because performing, acting, code switching is something that I think, certainly for me, if you're gay, if you're queer in a homophobic country, you learn how to act. And you perform enough to be normal. You don't perform enough to be exceptional. You perform enough, again, to vanish.
3: What did you want us to see in these men you were writing?
1: That performance is survival. They're really ultimately just trying to survive. They survive by adapting, and they realize who they are at the core is somebody that is rejected, is somebody that is attacked.
2: James' characters refer to books by prominent queer authors, favorites of his, and his own research included both readings and interviews. The mob attack at the heart of the story is brutally violent, in one case deadly. It's based on a much-rumored event from those years.
1: This is one of the foundational fears of my young years. This is what I think, oh my God, this is what happens to gay people. And I couldn't prove it. And then it became this sort of the turning point event, a life-changing event in the novel. And when I write about Jamaica, I tend to find an event that speaks to the fallout.
3: You give us the inner life and the narration of the gay men, but you also let the attackers narrate what they're doing. That was an interesting choice you made to do that.
1: And it was a hard choice. I'm not really much into giving villains agency. But at the same time, I really wanted to interrogate what we call a mob. And one of the reasons why I went into their minds is I always think at any stage you have a choice.
3: You make it vivid, you make it powerful, extreme. Mm-hmm. It's hard to read.
1: It was hard to write. But I'm a big believer that cruelty should be examined. I'm a big believer that atrocities should be examined. I think we need to, one, see it, and we need to interrogate why it happened.
2: This time, James has said it's personal. He didn't experience the violence directly, but the novel reflects the traumas, fears, and joys of his own life.
1: It's personal applies in a lot of ways. Here's a very direct one, is me taking things that actually happened in my life and throwing it to a character to see how they would respond to it.
3: It's not you, but it's based on events.
1: Right. Personal in the sense that I have friends and peers that age who went through coming to terms with being gay, trying on a life, and so on. I didn't. I ran to the church because the church was going to make me straight.
3: You ran to the church in the sense of save me?
1: Save me, change me, pray away the gay. I even had that, you know, I even sent for this pamphlet shipped from Canada, and the headline is, "Are you gay? No way." Some of that, which I end up being in the book. In a lot of ways, that mirrors me, because I had to go through the church and realize that maybe the problem was the church and not me.
3: You called yourself a disappearer, mm-hmm. in a way. So did writing become a way to appear?
1: Yeah.
3: Yeah?
1: I started writing really just to reclaim myself. I started writing just to have something that was mine.
3: Where you were not performing.
1: Where I was not performing, where I could confront fears.
3: So was this book hard to write, painful to write, or exhilarating?
1: It was hard, it was painful, but it was also cathartic, and it was also a lot of fun, because these characters are funny.
3: Yes, humor is everywhere.
1: Right.
3: Amid all the violence, the pain, the agony.
1: Yeah, and also being a teenager is a little ridiculous. Especially in the 80s. You know, they're going through stuff, but they're watching Family Ties.
4: Max, you hear that?
2: Today, James is 55, a celebrated writer who lives with his partner, Nicholas Boggs, himself author of a noted biography of James Baldwin. The two travel to Jamaica regularly.
5: How do you think you would have lived if you had to stay here? Would you have come out, or would you have...
1: I ask myself that question all the time.
2: Including for a new documentary about gay life in the country today. Things have improved, James says, with a more open scene. But some told him they still face regular threats of violence. Overall, he says...
1: I'm optimistic because the young people are optimistic. I'm optimistic because when I say, maybe things will be better in 20 years, they look at me and go, 10. I worry because I see the contradictions going on around me, but the young people I speak to, their confidence is very contagious.
3: All right, the disappearers, mm-hmm. Marlon James, thank you very much.
1: Thanks for having me.
0: And that's the NewsHour for tonight. I'm Jeff Bennett.
6: And I'm Amna Nawaz. 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
3: President Trump rolls out the red carpet for Xi Jinping. In their Washington summit, the optics alone might be a win for China's leader.
4: It will show that China has more than arrived as an equal to America on the global stage.
3: I'm Marco Werman. Also, the mental health cost of war. In Ukraine, it has been steep.
5: There's just so much ongoing loss and uncertainty of what the future holds.
3: And in Scotland, building data centers on farmland is getting a frosty response.
6: It's a lovely big agricultural field. It'd be sad to think of it getting put under concrete.
3: Plus this. Bringing age-old Turkish folk songs in